0: with the city council about that?
1: We have a lawsuit out right now that's going to, one of the candidates, Pat McMillan, who is running for Congress, Congress 2, has just filed a lawsuit against that machine.
0: All right. Very good. James, hold on. We'll be back to you in a moment. We're at the bottom of the hour. We're talking with James Collier. Why can't I get that right? James Collier, who authored Vote Scam along with Kenneth Collier, and we'll be back in a moment.
2: 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That was Art Bell hosting Coast to Coast AM on this Somewhere in Time.

0: we take you back to the past on Art Bell Somewhere in Time.
1: James Collier is my guest. He wrote Vote Scam along with Kenneth Collier. And we're going to get

0: Back now to James Collier, who wrote VoteScan. James, I want to hit you with this. Most Americans are good Americans. The majority of Americans are good Americans. My mom worked for the League of Women Voters, I remember when I was young. And I find it very hard to believe that you would get a group like the League of Women Voters, or whoever might be counting the votes, to sit there and participate in this massive fraud.
1: Yeah, you would think so, wouldn't you?
0: I do think so, and how do you argue otherwise?
1: I've sat in right in the middle of them and infiltrated the group, and they would sit there and talk about the good old days when they could punch holes in the car. Believe me, I hate that line. It's most Americans are good Americans. That's a romantic feeling. A lot of Americans who have special interests and participate in politics are good Americans. I mean, I would go to war with them and all that, but they'll rig elections on you in a flash.
0: All right.
1: I've seen lifeguards who had elections, and one of the, you know, there were two factions, and one faction actually had control of the ballot box and debated in front of me whether they should rig the election.
0: All right, first time caller line, you're on the air with James Collier. Hi, where are you, please?
2: I'm in Las Vegas.
0: Yes, sir.
2: Good evening, Art, Jim.
0: Good evening.
2: I've taken a lot of photographs and video footage of fixing of the boxes and so forth, and I did it as a result of being incited to do it by a fellow by the name of Jim after he and I and another fellow by the name of Ray had dinner one night a couple of years ago here in Las Vegas. Do you remember that, Jim?
1: I do indeed.
2: And as Tom told you, I filed a lawsuit against Catherine Ferguson on the Sequoia Pacific machine.
1: Right, she's the election supervisor.
2: Yeah. Of course, the problem is the federal courts are pretty corrupt, and they'll do everything they can to throw it out. And the only way we're going to get that suit on is if we get a lot of public opinion, if we get a lot of discussion on the radio and on the TV and the newspapers and so forth, to where the courts realize it's a hot potato and they don't try to throw it out.
1: Well, it's growing. This show today is a watershed show.
0: Mm-hmm. Wildcard Line, you're on the air with James Collier. Hi.
3: Hi, Mr. Collier. This is Elizabeth in Vancouver, and I just wanted to corroborate your thesis, your premise. I ran a couple of campaigns for a very ethical conservative Republican woman who campaigned on her intention to do an audit, in your words, to find out how much had been stolen by the guys who had been there ahead of her, if you know what I mean.
1: Yes.
3: And on election night in 1994, I was watching the precinct returns coming in over cable TV, and a message came across the screen that the computers at the election office had crashed. So I called the election office to find out what was happening, and another conservative Republican volunteer came to the phone, and her voice was shaking, and I asked her what was wrong, and she cupped her hand over the phone and whispered to me, about a half an hour ago, I walked into this little room where they keep the computers which count the ballots, and they didn't see me. They had their backs turned to me, and I heard them say, in about a half an hour, the computer will be crashing. And it did happen. And
1: it's in the book. We write about it. Say, right? It's a national phenomenon, a new Canada, too. That's what they do. And what they do is they let through to see if they're going to get whipped by the candidate, the good
3: right.
1: guy.
3: Right.
1: And then if they are going to get whipped because you see that candidate is winning, they crash the computer, and only when it comes back that candidate's losing, but only that candidate gets turned around.
3: Exactly. It was a Republican sweep except for my candidate. But I have a question here. The same thing happened to her, incidentally, in 92 in exactly the same way. But in this case, they broke the seal on that computer, wheeled another one out, took the card out of it. But this brings up the question of voting ballots with software programs, and I wonder if you talk about that. Also, in this county and in the state of Oregon, we no longer have the safeguards of the precincts, and I'm sorry, I have to disagree with you. I think that is our only safeguard in any election, is to have a careful poll-watching count at the precinct level. That's gone in our county. It's gone in the state of Oregon because of mail-in ballots now.
1: Right, you're not disagreeing with me. That's exactly what I did say.
3: Well, would you talk more about computer software, and thanks very much for your
1: Okay.
3: book.
1: The computer software is all pre-programmed, and it's a black box operation, and it's got trap doors, Trojan horses. There's a professor at Princeton, Howard Strauss, who's written whole treatises on it and how you should never, you can't be stupid enough to vote on this stuff. He's got a thing called Election Watch.
0: All right.
1: And we quote him in the book.
0: All right. East of the Rockies, you're on the air with James Collier. Good evening.
4: Good evening, Art.
0: Where are you?
4: Great show. Erie, Pennsylvania.
0: All right.
4: Yep. Mr. Collier, now, for my edification, this is why I'm calling in. I work a precinct for a candidate, and it was my job to hand out bills distance away from the polling place, and then at the end, after the polling was done, it was my job to go in and get the count. Now, the type of machine that everybody uses around here is the type where you pull down the levers and the screen goes behind you after you pull down the big lever.
1: Right.
4: But you vote by individual little levers, or you can take one lever if you want to vote the party line, whatever.
1: Right.
4: And so after everything was done, these scrolls were taken out of the back.
1: Yeah, that's print-o-matic.
4: Pardon?
1: Yeah, it's called the print-o-matic.
4: Okay, yeah. And these were taken out, and they were laid on tables, and then the count was given to us people who were interested for our different candidates.
1: Well, if you heard the beginning of the show, I talked about that. And
4: yeah, how does that work?
1: That's how they rig elections.
4: Yeah. I didn't catch how that works. How is that already done?
1: Pre-done ahead of time.
4: No kidding.
1: Yeah, and I tell people have them open the back so you can see it. And so far, not a single precinct in this country have they ever allowed anyone to look at those pieces of paper in there.
4: Oh,
1: and I've been telling people, fight them.
4: Oh boy, how do you get to do that? These people seem like they guard that with a militancy. That's scary.
1: You're talking billion-dollar business. Vote rigging in America. It isn't just here, it isn't there, and it isn't dead people. It's billion-dollar organized business. They have a newsletter that every election supervisor gets, election administration report. You can get it in the Library of Congress. They meet, election supervisors meet in little Appalachia-type meetings in big resorts in America every year.
4: Oh, boy.
1: And they organize. It's all the same procedure.
0: All right, well, he's asking, how do you fight it?
1: First of all, get the book, get Vote Scam, and show it to your friends and neighbors, because everything is in there. We put it all in there. And that was the reason for writing the book. I didn't do it just as an exercise.
0: I understand. Well, it would seem then the only way that you could fight it is the way you fought it, by doing illegal things, breaking in, that sort of thing, right?
1: You try lawsuits, but the judges that they put up there that you get are fixing judges, so you can't win on the lawsuit level. So until people are willing to... I'm telling people to boycott their newspapers, because the newspapers are in on it and running it. Boycott the advertisers in the newspapers until it becomes an issue.
0: Yeah, but why, even if you assume that a lot of newspapers are crooked, in effect, part of the whole thing, surely they're all not, and a lot of reporters would just love to get their hands on something like this. It's a big story.
1: Find me one. I'll talk to them.
0: All right. West of the Rockies, you're on the air with James Collier. Hi.
5: Hi.
0: Where are you?
5: I'm in Ellensburg, Washington.
0: All right.
5: And my name is Craig. And I've been an election worker, and I guess I got to find out where they're paying $50 an hour, because we get about $5 an hour here.
1: No, what kind of equipment do you use?
5: Paper ballots and pencils.
1: Well, you don't have that thing. Yeah, you got an honest election, probably.
5: I think so.
0: Saying they're not all crooked?
5: No.
1: Wherever there's real paper ballots counted in the precincts?
5: They're not counted in the precinct. No.
1: There's paper ballots run through a computer.
5: Correct.
1: Well, they're using them wherever the card reader is, and I don't know if it's in your area.
5: The whole ballot is run through.
1: Right. In the precinct or downtown?
5: Downtown at the county.
1: You check it out downtown right there, and you see if there's a contingent of people who handle that paper ballot before it runs into the computer, and they're the people. They don't get it. The League of Women Voters gets it in the national coffer.
5: Everything you've talked about, I'm assuming that it's in bigger towns than ours, because I don't see it.
1: Check it out. Maybe it is in your town.
0: All right.
1: Checked it out.
5: Okay.
0: All right. Thank you, sir. Wild Card Line, you're on the air with James Collier. Hi.
6: Hello. Hi. Earlier in the interview, you talked about Pat Buchanan and then said that you was going to come back to him later.
0: Yeah, where are you, sir?
6: St. Louis.
0: St. Louis, all right.
1: Yeah, Missouri was the only state that had, the media did not report on Missouri's primary. Why?
6: Right.
1: Who won that primary in Missouri?
0: That's true. They didn't.
1: Who won that primary, sir?
6: The caucus level was won by Buchanan.
1: Right.
6: And then when we got to the state level, there was some shady things done, and it wound up going for the Dole and
1: right.
6: Ease coalition.
1: Well, anyway, Buchanan won it, and they couldn't report on it.
6: Right.
0: No.
1: And in Kansas, Dole, they didn't have a primary because they took a poll and found out that Dole was going to lose in his home state.
6: Yeah. Now, like I said earlier, you talked about what Buchanan would do after Iowa, and then you kind of just glossed over it.
1: No, I said what he did. I said he went and he won in New Hampshire with the ad that he took out in the paper. It's on his page for people who have the Internet. And then he went off with his tail between his legs after that. And believe me, people have gone after him for this. And I put forth a proposition that when they had the meeting down in Dallas with Ross Perot, and everybody was there from Pat and Republicans and Democrats, that the done deals were done there.
6: Mm-hmm.
1: And Pat was told he wasn't going to win, but that he could go out and make noise.
6: Yeah.
1: And that's the name of the game. And that Pat knows it. And it, on his page, it's filled. Just go to Pat Buchanan's page, and you'll see all the vote scam stuff all over his
0: Well, top. I can do that better than that. I can go to Pat Buchanan, and I can ask him, what do you think he would say?
1: CNN, he was on CNN, and I think it was Bernard Shaw or somebody said, you know they stole it from you in Arizona, and he said yes.
0: I mean, just a meek little yes?
1: Yeah.
0: Yeah. East of the Rockies, you're on the air with James Collier. Good evening.
7: Hi.
0: Hello. Where are you?
7: Nashville.
0: All right.
7: I work for a local television station and in the news department, and I know that every reporter there would love to take this kind of a story if the evidence is there.
0: Yeah, that's what I thought, too.
7: It seems ridiculous that there's not a judge anywhere who's not corrupt, that there's not a reporter anywhere that's not in on the scam.
1: I guarantee you. How do you vote in that county? What kind of equipment?
7: I honestly can't tell you, because I just moved into the county.
1: Okay, so that's your problem. When you go investigate yourself, you're going to find out what I said, and you'll and if you do try to do the story, they'll fire you. David Burnham of the New York Times was fired, and we print that story in there for printing an article saying that Admiral Poindexter of the National Security Administration in the White House under Ronald Reagan. Did a report saying that the elections are rigged in America with computer, and they fired Burnham for that.
7: Well, I think it's certainly an issue worth being fired over if it's true.
0: Well, it is, and next election, sir, call me.
7: All right.
1: Yeah, me
7: All
1: too.
0: Right. Thank
1: Victoria
0: you.
1: Victoria House Press in New York City.
0: All right. First time caller line, you're on the air with James Collier. Hi.
8: Hi. You have an interesting program tonight.
0: That's good. Where are you?
8: I'm in Texas.
0: Texas, all right.
8: I'm a precinct chairman here in Mitchell County, Precinct 4.
0: Aha. Uh-huh.
8: And I don't know where these guys get their idea, but they are, well, I don't want to say they're, well, let's just say they're completely wrong.
1: What kind of
8: I have worked the election here in Mitchell County since 1982.
1: What kind of equipment do you vote on?
8: Pardon me?
1: What kind of equipment do you vote on?
8: It's a paper ballot.
1: Uh-huh.
8: We print out X number of ballots. And it's almost like money. We have to account for every single ballot.
1: Do you count it in the precinct?
8: We count it there at the precinct.
1: How?
8: By hand.
1: Run it through a computer?
8: By hand. It's a paper ballot, and you count it by hand.
1: By hand. Oh, well, you got an honest precinct.
8: And they put the ballot in a metal container that has no seat. It's a very slim slot,
1: uh-huh.
8: And the top is secured by a lock.
1: Right. And then
8: it's only opened by one person. That's the election judge.
1: Uh-huh.
8: And they count it by hand by three people,
1: uh-huh.
8: Three different times. Then it's turned into the county registrar, who also counts it.
1: And do you record it in the precinct on canvas sheets?
8: Right. We call it tally book.
1: Right. Well, you're talking an honest election, sir, and it's the only way it is.
8: My election is honest, and the rest of these are not honest.
1: Correct. You are what we want to go back to.
8: Sir, all the elections are honest.
1: Well
0: I don't know about that.
8: You're making money off of it, and the elections are honest. The people are honest. There's too many people in the line of chain counting these ballots for one honest person to say, whoa, wait a minute. There's something wrong here.
1: Yeah. So, I appreciate what you're saying, but you are... India, Israel, and Great Britain all are democracies that use paper ballots only, just like you do. But the rest of this country uses computers. So to say all people are honest, I appreciate your godliness, sir, but they're not.
0: Well, I'm really not going for either broad brush statement. I don't think they're all rigged. I don't think they're all honest.
1: No, correct. They're not all rigged. There are places where election supervisors, and they've told me, North Carolina, I think, is one of them, they will not use anything but paper ballots because they know what's going on in the rest mm-hmm. of the country. Just like that lady said, she got into the room and they didn't know it, and they knew the computer was going to break down in a half hour. When you get inside the computer part of it, and that's 70% of the country.
0: All right. East of the Rockies, you're on the air with James Collier. Hi.
9: Hi, Art Bell.
0: Yes, where are
9: you? Turn down my radio.
0: Good. And also tell us where you are, please.
9: I am in Houston.
0: Houston, all right.
9: The gentleman that just called, I tend to agree with him. I'm really surprised I got through to you, number one. Also, Art, I'm not sure why you're even buying into this. I have a lot of problem with this.
0: What makes you think I have?
9: Well, I guess I'm not sure.
0: Okay.
9: I'm not sure.
0: All right, I'm listening. I'm listening, and I'm listening to the callers. To me, it's very important that we get the people that work in the precincts.
9: I understand that, but this just sounds like one of those conspiracy theories.
0: I agree.
9: And, if you want to go with something like that, what makes us think, excuse me, I'm very nervous.
0: That's right.
9: What makes us think that this is not some liberal conspiracy to convince people that they shouldn't vote in the upcoming election, excuse me, because, you know, perhaps they see Bob Dole coming and they can't do anything about it.
1: Yeah. Well, did you hear all the other people calling in?
9: Of course I did. But I thought, I've tried to get into the show.
1: You think that
9: I have tried
1: conspiracy?
9: To get into this show forever.
1: I didn't know I was going to be on this show till today.
9: Really? Well, I have tried to get into the show forever, and I find it rather unusual that
1: well,
9: people
1: you
9: true. Know
1: you, I didn't know I was
9: going to
1: be on this show till a few hours ago, right?
0: That's correct.
1: So I didn't conspire with anybody. It's all true, and if you read the book, you'll know it. I think you're doing yourself and people a disservice, ma'am, because reading is really an important thing to do, and if you read the book, Vote Scam, The Stealing of America, that I bothered to write, you would walk away sick to your stomach about what's going on in this country.
9: Well, sir, I don't believe everything I read.
1: Well, then
9: I read a great deal,
1: and
9: there's no way that I can believe everything.
1: Well, then go out and investigate how the votes counted.
9: That I intend to do.
1: Okay.
9: When November comes, I'm gonna follow.
1: Videotape
9: vote somewhere.
1: Videotape the whole election from 7 o'clock at night on when the polls close, and follow your ballot if it's a computer ballot there in Houston. I think
0: that's a fair challenge.
9: I agree. I'm a teacher, and I seriously thought about what you were saying about them not letting people follow, and I was thinking, gee, maybe I can take my kids and just say, well, we want to see what the process looks like.
1: Please, if you do, I'm writing a second book. Call me at Victoria House Press in New York.
9: Well, if I do it, I'm not sure if I can get away with it, but I would certainly try.
1: But if you're not sure you can get away with it, that should make you sick to your stomach. Every part of the vote count in this country must be open and not secret.
9: You're right.
1: And if you have to hide in America because you can't get away with it, already you're buying into my game.
9: I understand, and I think my love for this country just makes me. I don't want to believe something like this.
1: Well,
9: I don't
1: want to
9: believe that
1: true.
9: I don't
1: especially
9: have.
1: Especially in Houston, my dear.
9: Okay.
1: In Houston,
0: all right.
1: You're going to find out it is true what I'm saying.
0: All right. Well, I'm kind of with that lady. I think I'm hesitant to buy into it. I'm loath to buy into it, James. I don't want to believe it.
1: Where are you talking from? What city?
0: A little town called Pahrump, Nevada, west of Las Vegas.
1: Okay, but Vegas, you go check out Vegas, and you'll find out everything.
0: I know what's going on.
1: Okay.
0: I know the
1: so why
0: brouhaha.
1: Are you hesitant?
0: Why am I hesitant?
1: Because it's human nature to be.
0: Because I have an abiding faith in the majority of Americans being honest people.
1: And
0: not all of them.
1: It is the majority are honest, but the people who are running elections are behind closed doors. And they're a handful compared to the population.
0: Mm-hmm. West of the Rockies, you're on the air with James Collier.
10: Hello.
0: Hello, where are you?
10: I'm in Banning, California.
0: All right.
10: Listening on K-News.
0: Right. Well, we don't have a lot of time here, so what is your question?
10: Okay, comment. I was hearing about the paper ballots being honest.
0: Yes.
10: And I can say that is not always true.
0: All right. Listen, I'm going to ask you to hold. James, you hold. We'll continue to take calls. This is productive.
11: 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More Somewhere in Time coming up.

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1: Into the Independence Day weekend. And so, I've got James Collier. He wrote Vote Scam. And we're going to get back into it and heavily on the phones this hour. And all back to that, back

0: James Collier wrote a very controversial book, to say the least, called Vote Scam. We are now going to lay heavily into the phones. If you just have joined us, you'll get the idea very shortly. James, are you there?
1: Yeah.
0: All right. We're going to continue this hour, finish this hour, mainly with phone calls, if that's okay with you.
1: Sure.
0: All right, here we go. East of the Rockies, you're on the air with James Collier. Hi.
1: Good morning. I'll go to topic in just a few seconds, but I just want to praise you to the skies. For years, I've been waiting for a program that was like Long John Neville, that dabbled in Roswell and all the other good stuff, pyramids and so forth.
0: All right, well, thank you.
1: Very happy.
0: Where are you, by the way?
1: I'm in Plantation, Florida, at WFTL.
0: All right.
1: And you just came on about 3 weeks ago.
0: That's right.
1: And I've been avidly listening. Now, I'm a transplanted New Yorker, and I do believe I heard about the problem of vote fraud in the Village Voice, either a staff writer or the Alexander Cockburn press clips column. And it was extremely disquieting then, and now that it seems to be further documented by your guests, it's even more disquieting.
2: Well, there's a book out called Dirty Little Secrets, and it's all dying. That's a big, right now, those two guys are doing the radio circuit, and they're talking about vote rigging across the country in Dirty Little Secrets.
1: I just want to extend this further, by the way. I have always, and by way of disclaimer for what the language I'm going to use, which is not foul, I'm going to say I have never been anything more than a liberal Democrat. But we find, now going back to the language of communism and such, the running dogs of capitalism, the lackeys of capitalism, that is what the press is. And consequently, when we have to look, I believe we should delve somewhat further and see who is being represented when we have votes being rigged. But also a question arises, how is it that there were so many freshman Republicans, non-incumbents?
0: Uh-huh, good question. That's a very good question.
1: Well, I hope to make the program as interesting as I can.
0: All right, well, let's dig into that one then. It's a good point. How did we get those freshmen?
2: The day after they got elected, it was harder to answer than it is now because I didn't have an answer. But now,
0: yes. It's
2: simple. What have they done? They were all GOPAC. They were all Newt Gingrich's GOPAC people. And what have they done but vote away our civil rights? And you know what all that. We don't have to go into that. They've done nothing. They've followed the national agenda. Nothing has changed. It was all publicity.
0: All right. So it was just rigged to go that way.
2: And it was mainly Rush Limbaugh hyping them.
0: Uh-huh. All right. First time caller line. You're on the air with James Collier. Hello.
3: Hi, Art.
0: Hi.
3: Enjoy your show.
0: Thank you.
3: But I don't know about all this.
4: Please be aware that some of the programs you hear on Conspiracy Radio are from our archives. 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
3: Capitalist blackies and stuff. I don't know. This guy, you asked for precinct callers to call in.
0: Yes, uh-huh.
3: You got two of them. Both of them said they're square. This guy said, oh yeah, yours is square, but everybody else's is goofy.
2: No, one was talking paper ballots.
3: I'm sorry, but both of them said they're square. You agreed with both of them. And the first four callers were people you knew.
0: Well, I think that he agreed with the first caller until he found out more about that particular process. The second caller down in Houston, I think he agreed with fully.
3: You had two precinct callers.
2: No, the lady in Houston didn't know anything. I said, go videotape.
3: It wasn't a lady, it was two men.
2: All right, I can't help that. But, I mean, what's your point?
3: What's the point is what you're talking about.
2: Well, read the book. I don't know. I mean, you're trying to be clever.
3: I guess I just got to read the book.
2: Yeah.
3: Sorry.
0: All right, thank you. Thank you very much.
2: I mean, nobody who can... I suggest reading. It's a lost art in this country. You can read the book and come away and say that. I mean, to feel that you're clever, that nobody agreed or whatever. You didn't hear the whole show. You didn't listen.
0: West of the Rockies, you're on the air with James Collier. Hi.
5: Hi.
0: Where are you?
5: I'm in Banning.
0: Banning, California. Oh, that's right. I'm sorry. I let you know. The paper ballots.
2: How do they rig them?
0: Yeah.
5: Okay. We're going back a few years. I was in L.A. at the time, working in the precinct. And when the precinct would close, I was shown how to do it. And we went through the ballots. As we counted them, we looked for ballots that were marked the way we didn't like, make a few extra marks on them, and invalidate them.
2: Oh, invalidation, yes.
5: Invalidation. And another, the other big way.
0: No, wait a minute.
2: Okay.
0: You're saying you worked in L.A., you worked in an election, you took ballots that that you didn't like and changed them. So you were
2: what the League of Women Voters was doing with the computer ballot. If
0: you were,
2: voted for the wrong person, punched the other person.
5: I participated in...
0: Why did you do that?
5: Why did I do this? I guess because I thought I could influence the election in a way that I wanted to.
0: God, maybe I'm wrong. That's horrible. I mean, to hear that from an American, it makes me sick. Makes me sick.
2: I want to tell you, Art, that I sat in the middle of Americans who were laughing at doing it. And I know it makes people sick. They don't like to hear this, like the last guy who called.
0: No, I don't.
2: They
0: like
2: don't
0: to hear
2: like
0: it.
2: To hear it. But
0: right.
2: If they go out and investigate it themselves, and that's what I asked them to do, use a video camera and you check out how the vote is counted. Find out who the computer programmer is who programs your computer in your area. Check it out. And you won't be as smug as that last guy was.
0: Well, if nothing more than people going out with video cameras and following the election process comes out of this, then that will be good.
2: That's what I want people to do.
0: Wildcard Line, you're on the air with James Collier. Hi.
6: Hello?
0: Hello.
6: Yeah, my name is Cliff.
0: Where are you, Cliff?
6: I live in Anderson, California, just below Lake Shasta.
0: All right.
6: How long is it going to take to correct this?
2: As fast as the American public wakes up. I mean, I just got on our Bell show. I've been doing lesser shows. I did a few 50,000 watt, but it's just gotten to Art Bell. And if you understand what that means, it's the grassroots are growing. And when the American public, this next primaries around the country, I'd like to see 1 million people with video cameras out there, and you'll all see what I'm saying. Don't take my word for anything. Check out your own elections, and there's not one of you except paper ballot people who will come away with anything other than saying he was absolutely true, and then there's going to be a revolution.
6: That brings my next question. You wonder why the militias are all pissed off.
2: They are, because every one of them knows that there's the ballot box, the something box, and then the bullet box. That's what they know. They cannot get regress of grievances at the ballot box. And I've tried to talk to Bo Greitz and say, you know, ballots, not bullets. But he won't talk to me. You know, there's too much agenda out there.
6: Well,
2: people are getting rich.
6: There's too much
2: getting
6: money
2: powerful
6: out there.
2: Off of agenda.
6: Against the little guy.
2: Yeah.
0: Oh, all right. East of the Rockies, you're on the air with James Collier. Good evening. Morning, actually. Turn your radio off. That's number one. And tell us where you're calling from.
7: Broward County.
0: Broward County, Florida.
7: Florida.
2: Down there.
0: Yes, all right. Go ahead.
7: Okay, I just want to say that I was also in North Carolina. I was a judge up there, and we did have paper counting, and at least, on all our elections, we did the counting, and then we called it in directly. I called it in.
2: Right. North Carolina election supervisors told me, and I just said that before, that not go to computer because they know everyone else is rigging them.
7: Right. Okay, but now here in Broward County...
2: Jane Carroll is your election supervisor.
7: Right. Anyway, we also count them, and we're very careful, and we have so many ballots that we have to account for, absentee,
2: Use computers there.
7: However, we take them over then, and then they throw them in the computer, and who knows what happens.
2: Right, and believe me, I know Jane Carroll real well, and she knows what I think of her, and I don't have to say more to all you people reading between the lines.
7: Right.
2: And as a matter of fact, I was down there, and I was on a radio show, Mike Farrell's show in West Palm Beach last week.
7: Oh, were you?
2: And Jackie Winchester, the election supervisor, calls in, and I call her a liar over the phone to the public, because she says, I said, Jackie, when the ballots come in, do they go up a back stairs? Now listen to me, people around America, with computer ballots, they're always brought up a back step. That's part of the procedure, up a back elevator where you can't follow them. Right. They're not done in public. The
7: we hand them in at a little opening in a warehouse.
2: Right. Or they're
7: on a back street.
2: In Downey, California, the anyway, Jackie, I said, do you put header cards in front of the deck of cards before you read it in that ballot multiplexer? And she says, yes. Well, header cards tell the computer how to read the deck, the cards that come after
7: it. Right.
2: And so that's across America. You people will videotape that header cards being put in front of your vote card.
7: Right.
2: And those header cards' only purpose is to tell it how to read what comes next.
7: That's right.
0: All right, ma'am. Thank you. I don't know how to react to what I'm hearing. It's disturbing. It's upsetting. I hope to hell it's not true. And I hope a bunch of people go out and follow the election process this next election. And I suspect they will. West of the Rockies, you're on the air with James Collier. Hi.
8: Yeah, I'm calling from the Monterey Peninsula. I heard that the state of Nevada has passed or is passing a law that you can't bring cameras in because it will intimidate the workers. What do you know about that?
2: I don't know anything about it. The guy who would know is the guy named Tom, and I guess he doesn't want me to give him his last name, but everybody goes to him there.
8: I have a question about here. We had a primary. There was a Republican running against another Republican. The guy was furious because he knew he should win, yet his opponent was consistently ahead because the station that was doing the live coverage was using the Secretary of State's office in Sacramento, where, you know, the mainframe. All the stuff was supposed to go up there, but nothing was happening. I called the local registrar and found that the guy was winning 2-1. He was relieved, of course, but what was going on there?
2: In the state of California, a group out of Irvine, California, called DMF. I don't remember what DMF stands for. It's a company. I did 3 hours on Pacifica Radio there out of L.A. In 92, and we tracked it down then with John Rappaport. And DMF runs the elections for the state of California.
8: One other question.
2: And by the way, the reel of tape that the vote is counted on in L.A. goes 20 miles away to Downey to be counted.
8: Well, you can invalidate a ballot, and I'm trying to explain this to Art, by just punching an extra hole. If it says vote for only 3 of the following, there's 6 on the list, you punch the extra hole,
0: I'm with
8: the
0: you.
8: Whole ballot is, okay. The
0: I'm with you.
8: Is,
0: that's what that guy in California just said he had been doing. He admitted he
8: exactly.
0: had been doing.
8: Exactly. The question is, if it's counted at the precinct level, we still have cards here, the paper. If it's counted, how can they invalidate it when it gets to the county seat? And the main election. In other words, how can they invalidate what's already been validated on the precinct level? What does that tell you?
2: In other words,
8: if all of the ballots that go in have been looked at by 3 people right here in our precinct,
2: right.
8: and yet they get invalidated later or through a recount.
2: Oh, yes. Okay, yes. They go tamper with them, right.
8: Thanks a lot.
2: Yeah.
0: All right. Have a good morning.
2: I want to tell you a story about New Orleans.
0: All right.
2: On December 3rd, this last primary, the primary was the 21st, 3 weeks before, the election supervisor was found in the alley with a bullet in his head behind a dumpster. A woman named Sue Berniker was running against the election supervisor's uncle. His name was Nick Gambaluca, 70-year-old councilman in Jefferson Parish. He would fall asleep at council meetings. Sue was real popular. Polls showed she couldn't lose, 41 years old. And so on election night, she loses. And she goes down after the election, and she videotapes the computers in the warehouse. And she pushes a button, and it votes for her. She can tell because there's a liquid crystal display about thigh high that no one would ever look at, and she didn't either until she scanned the machine with the camera.
0: Mm-hmm.
2: And then she pushed it 4 times and voted for her. The 5th, 6th, 7th, and 8th, it voted for Nick Gambaluca. His nephew, Anthony Gambaluca, was found with a bullet in his head.
0: Well, you know.
2: So she goes, 20 machines, same thing. She takes it to the TV stations. They play it. The newspaper, the Times-Picayune, wouldn't write a word, nor would they write that Anthony Gambaluca was found dead with a bullet in his head. And no investigation, and she sues, and the judge she gets in normal rotation is taken off the case. A fixing judge is put in. He dismisses the case in 5 minutes.
0: If all you're saying is true, or even a healthy portion of it, Aren't you worried you're going to be found with a bullet in the back of your head?
2: Well, no, I have that in the book. It says the first question everybody asked me is, aren't you afraid you're going to get killed, and have you gone to 60 Minutes? And they attempted to, and you can read about that in the book. And we went to 60 Minutes, and Mike Wallace, investigative reporter Gayton Fonzie, he was in the one of the top two investigators in the country under Seymour Hersh, wrote a story that he had spoken to Brian Ross, NBC's top investigator, who said Mike Wallace told him, Brian Ross, that he had the biggest story in America, that he had interviewed me, and that it was the biggest vote fraud story, and then he gets to New York, and CBS says, forget it. So when I wrote the book, I give the book to Mike, and he says, Jim, as far as that book is concerned, I have permanent Alzheimer's disease.
0: Do you have that recorded or documented anywhere?
2: Yeah.
0: Yeah? You have,
2: yeah,
0: you have Mike,
2: you know,
0: Wallace saying?
2: Believe me, the story of Mike Wallace is in the book, and the lead paragraph in Gayton Fonzie's story about Brian Ross is in there. He wrote that
0: story. No, I'm asking whether you have Wallace on videotape or audio tape or any recorded form saying that.
2: What Mike Wallace said?
0: Yeah.
2: No, I don't.
0: Mm-hmm.
2: But I'm saying it over the air, and if Mike Wallace wants to dispute it, I'm willing to go on. It's in the book.
0: All right. East of the Rockies, you're on the air with James Collier. Hello.
9: Hello. It seems to me that something also very topical and parallel are the Russian elections, and I also read something in the Village Voice in a recent issue where a Western diplomat was quoted by the author as saying, yes, we know that. Everybody knows that Yeltsin rigged the elections. He's in illegally. But you see, he had just bombed the parliament and killed about 140 elected parliament members. Therefore, we didn't want to embarrass him or say anything against him. It's incredible that this guy that has taken over the media, that gets billions of dollars in effect campaign contributions from the West, to be, as an earlier caller said, a capitalist lackey for the Western corporations to rape the former Soviet Union, even one of his own allies, Yavlitsky, has said that he has rigged the election.
0: All right, look, we will ask about the Russian elections. We're coming down to the bottom of the hour. Where are you calling from, sir?
9: Lorain, Ohio.
0: All right. When we come back, James, I'm going to ask you about the Russian elections, the ones that just concluded with Boris Yeltsin having angina pains and yet clearly winning. I think it's about 55%, something like that. So that when we come back. James Collier, the author of Vote Scam. When we return, I'm Art Bell.
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1: The author of Vote Scam, James Collier, is my guest for the remainder of the half hour. Next time you go to vote, you'll probably remember

0: Back now to James Collier. James, you're back on the air again.
1: Right.
0: And I want to give you an opportunity before we go any further and run out of time or something to give the information on how to get your book and or I think the videotape is very important.
1: Right.
0: So tell them how to get it.
1: All right. The book is Boat Scam, The Stealing of America, and it's James and Kenneth Collier. You can go to your bookstore, and they'll order it for you.
0: All right. Good.
1: All right. Now, let me tell you something. You know, the lady who called in who said it was a liberal conspiracy?
0: Yes.
1: You can't get much more conservative than William Buckley, can you? William F. Buckley?
0: Right.
1: He has a magazine called The National Review.
0: Right.
1: The June 17th issue, on the cover this year, Rich Lowry, L-O-W-R-Y, the national political reporter for that magazine, The National Review, wrote an article called Vote Fraud in America, Early and Often. Vote fraud used to be a crude tool of machine politicians. Now it is skillfully engineered by liberal reformers. And just let me read you this a little bit. On election day, five men show up at a post office carrying luggage. Their bags are stuffed with 1,100 ballots, which will constitute 20% of the vote cast that day. Some of the ballots have probably been filled out by the men themselves. Others have been wrung from voters under the threat that they will lose their government benefits if they don't go along. The fraudulent ballots will help maintain in power a corrupt elite that regularly manipulates elections to its advantage no matter how people vote at the polls. And this was done in Greene County, Alabama. And I'll read one more paragraph. In recent years, evidence of vote fraud has cast doubt on the results of several statewide and federal elections. A stunning failing of democratic practice in the 90s, America. Yet fraud still gets short shrift in the national press, except for a June 1995 Reader's Digest article, and I told you that was by Trevor Armbruster, and a chapter in Larry Sabato and Glenn Simpson's new book, Dirty Little Secrets, an excellent, thorough account which touches on most of the cases dealt with here. Vote fraud has gotten little play.
0: James.
1: So for the people out there who think they're so clever and that I'm trying to put something over on them, that's William F. Buckley, and he did a good report. And he didn't put vote scam in it, unfortunately.
0: All right, James, today in modern America, right now, what percentage of elections in this country would you guess are fixed?
1: Well, I know North Carolina isn't, and there's
0: no
1: pockets.
0: No,
1: but I would say 90%.
0: 90%. All right. First time caller line, you're on the air with James Collier. Hello.
2: Yes, there was another news magazine article that if someone doesn't want to invest the $10 up front in the book, which I have read and I think is excellent, there's an article in Science News, October 30, 1993. The title is Making Votes Count, How to Steal an Election the Modern Way.
0: Mm-hmm. All right, look, since you have read Vote Scam,
2: yes,
0: what was your assessment of it?

0: Where are you?
1: I'm in Sacramento, California.
0: Okay.
1: And in our county, the way they did it was our voting place, our polling place just disappeared. And so I called up Nest Y, and they said they couldn't afford to have it there. There wasn't enough people. And yet the houses had grown. It was middle, upper income, or middle class, you know, nice homes, a predominantly Republican area. So I called and asked why, and they said, well, you'll have to mail them in. Now, what I found strange was you have to do the mail-in early, but they don't count those until late. In other words, they don't count those till last.
2: Right. And mail-in across the country, the state of Oregon and everywhere, is a license to steal.
1: Yeah, and they don't count them in the same place.
2: No.
1: And I saw a van full of votes going to a building. I inquired about it. They did not count votes there. I did that quite, you know, cleverly, I think, and I think it's a shame. What I want to ask you is this: therefore, isn't it likely that the press and the media would know for sure and be able to say with certainty, Clinton, you got to give it to him. Clinton's going to win.
2: Yeah.
1: Because they know he is. Because they know how they control this, and it's very easy to punch a button on a computer and add a zero, and there's so many ways.
2: Yeah.
1: What way would you suggest, other than following the van with your vote in it and watching the person count it, what would you suggest a person, what are our rights when it comes to watching counting? How public is it?
2: It has to be totally public, but almost everywhere it's totally secret.
0: Hmm.
2: And you'll find that out as soon as you start to check.
0: All right. On behalf of the broadcast and news media, James, I've got to tell you this. You think a lot of them are in on it. I think that a lot of them are lazy. And I think that accounts for more of the go along to get along than does conspiracy.
2: No, the upper level knows. Absolutely knows. I mean, the reporter, like the guy from Nashville, he isn't assigned to it. If he was, he'd find out, and he would get fired if he tried to do it.
0: Yeah, I'm not calling him lazy. I'm just calling most election reporters. You know, they sit there and read the numbers off the screen.
2: Yeah, that's it. They're assigned. They're puppy dogs.
0: Yeah. East of the Rockies, you're on the air with James Collier. Hi.
3: Hi, Art and James. I'm calling you from Omaha.
0: Yes, sir.
3: And I wanted to ask,
2: you know the Omaha World Telegram? Is that the paper there?
3: Omaha World Herald.
2: Herald. They control the voting machines in 519 counties in America.
3: Well, you know, I wanted to ask you something about, you mentioned American Information System.
2: Yeah, that's them. They own it.
3: Okay. I had a conversation 2 days ago with the founder and CEO of that organization.
2: Uh-huh.
3: And I just wanted to know your take about that. I heard you mention them earlier, but I wanted
2: What did you talk to him about? He owns AIS?
0: You mean
2: he
0: actually
2: owns the Omaha World Herald?
0: He owns the actual voting machines? Is that what you're saying?
2: He owns the company.
3: As far as I know, the people who own the Omaha World Herald are different from the people that own American Information.
2: I got right here in front of me the names of both. I got the stockholder list. There's five people.
3: Mm-hmm. Okay,
0: why is that, though, necessarily?
2: Well, because if the news media owns more than 10% of the voting precincts in this country, how many do we don't know, you know? We just found that out. And it took a long time to find that out. When news media owns the voting machine,
0: yes,
2: I don't think that's good.
0: Well, it may or may not be good. It may not be good,
2: but it should be made public.
0: Okay. West of the Rockies, you're on the air with James Collier.
4: Thank you. Calling from San Francisco.
0: Yes, sir.
4: I'd like to corroborate what Mr. Collier says. It's absolutely correct. Header cards, I had seen them in my precinct in San Francisco. Intentional invalidation of the voter cards and to disqualify them are correct.
0: Horrible.
4: But this is not what turned me off on the entire system. There's a much bigger fraud.
2: What?
4: And I'm talking about the Anglo-American establishment, the fact that the Council on Foreign Relations has every election sewed up, which makes our experience in the presidential elections all theater.
2: Well, that's true. They're all CFR.
4: Yeah, it's the perpetuation of the illusion of the two-party system.
2: Right.
4: And that's what it is, an illusion.
2: And we print in the book, and this is a great chapter in the book, where we get all the conspirators in one room in Washington.
4: The answer to David Rockefeller.
2: Yeah, but now listen to this. This is interesting. In the room is the head of ABC News, Rune Arledge, Leonard Grossman of NBC, I forgot who CBS was, John Sununu chairs

0: the meeting. Catherine Graham is at the meeting.
1: CFR members.
2: Yeah, all
0: the media is there, and they say there's no media here today. We can speak freely. And they're the ones who control the vote count in America.
1: Well,
0: they own the count.
1: This perpetuates the illusion of a two-party system, which there is none.
0: There is none. No, it's one party. It's called Indispensable Enemies, and they pretend that they're two. Oh, I forgot. The head of the Democratic National Committee was there, Kirk, and the head of the Republican National Committee, Fahrenkopf. We're meeting together in the same room plotting,
2: well,
0: and we print the transcript of the meeting.
2: Where did you get a transcript of the meeting?
0: From the people who printed the transcript.
2: The
0: things that we did, I mean, in the back of the tape, there's a sniper's nest in Dallas. The Watergate was never bugged. It was a third-degree burglary, but it was never bugged. That's why Woodward and Bernstein never won the Pulitzer Prize.
2: All right.
0: Because the media knew it was never bugged. It was a war between Richard Nixon and Catherine Graham over her television license in Miami for rigging the elections there, and Nixon was going to get her, so she had to get him.
2: Well, I remember that fight.
0: And they needed a federal offense, so they pretended there was a bug, and that whole story is documented in FBI files in the book.
2: All right, Wildcard Line, you're on the air with James Collier. Would have been. No, I guess we missed somebody. East of the Rockies, you're on the air with James Collier. Hi.
3: Hi. Thanks a lot. This is Madison. Just a quick question. How do you think this relates to poll-taking and all the polls we always
0: They own the polls. The media owns the polls. Check it out. It's ABC poll, NBC poll, CBS poll, Washington Post poll.
3: What do you think of that, Art? I've argued with you about polls before.
2: Well, look.
0: They own the exit polls, and they own the what comes after 7 o'clock. They
2: well,
0: own
2: they own the
0: exit polls.
2: All right, they own the polls.
0: Polls.
2: They own the polls. But if you, for example, go to Gallup. And
0: that's the Gallup ABC.
2: Gallup or NBC, Wall Street Journal, I think.
0: Right.
2: If you go, there is a scientific methodology to the polling.
0: Yeah, but people lie terribly.
2: People lie.
0: Terribly. There's a whole report in there and done by a university how people lie. And then we point out the exit polls in New Hampshire where Bush, against Dole, Bush was losing in 88, 9% according to Roper and everybody else, Gallup, in that election. He wins it by 9 points, an 18-point turnaround in 6 hours.
2: Okay, what do you think about the current polling showing Clinton somewhere between 15 and 17 points ahead?
0: I don't know, because I tell you, Dole is such a wuss that it's probably true. I mean, I don't think they have to rig that election, but I don't know. I have no idea. The one who would have won would have been Buchanan, and they know it.
2: All right, East of the Rockies, you're on the air with James Collier. Hello.
4: Yeah, hi, Art. This is really interesting. Sounds like something I want to do. What do you know about Western Michigan?
0: I'm from Detroit.
4: Pardon me?
0: I'm from Detroit.
4: Yeah,
0: I don't know the situation in Michigan at all.
4: We use paper ballots.
0: Real paper counted in the precinct or counted by computer?
4: I don't know.
0: Okay, well, check it out and use a video camera.
2: Yeah, that's the answer. Go find out.
0: Right.
2: If nothing else comes of this but that, then we're on to something.
0: Well, you and I have a rendezvous with destiny after these elections, because I want everybody to call me at Victoria House Press in New York City with their video. I want millions. I want them to say, we got it.
2: Yep. I voted for Perot. Everybody I knew voted for Perot.
0: And I tell you, whole cities, everybody voted for Perot. But they said he'd get 19%, and he got it schematically across the board.
2: Well, up to 25%, 26%.
0: Yeah, but so they averaged 19. He got it. They said he wouldn't. He did.
2: Yeah, he did. Well, listen, James, we're at the end of it. It has been a pleasure having you on. It's, if nothing else, it'll give people a lot to think about. I suspect you will launch many a video camera into many a polling place across the country.
0: Well, that's what got Rodney King there, so that's the beginning. I tell you, video cameras are going to level this country. The people have a weapon in their hands.
2: They do. It's true. And I want to thank you for being my guest. It's got to be, what, just about 5 o'clock back there in New York?
0: It is. The sun is coming up.
2: All right.
0: I got all 4th of July to sleep.
2: All right. Get some sleep then, and I hope the fireworks don't wake you up, James.
0: Okay.
2: Thank you.
0: Terrific.
2: That's James Collier, author of Vote Scam. We'll be back with Open Lines in a moment. And that should give you all something to think about. I don't know about you. I don't want to believe it. I hope it's not true. A little part of me suspects that some of it may be. We'll be back.
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1: Talk radio, rock and roll type in the nighttime. Good morning, everybody. I'm Art Bell. Good to be here. Now, I read you that truly disgusting toilet story earlier. And it figures, David from Visalia, California, writes, here's a true story, Art. It is true. In northern Wisconsin, there is a remote tavern in the woods that comes alive every deer season. The bar, which overlooks the lake, has a large window, so one might enjoy the view. Keep an eye on the outhouses. The tavern has two outside outhouses for use by customers. The owner of this tavern put a speaker under the seat in the women's outhouse that is connected to a microphone behind the bar. Whenever a woman goes to use the outhouse, the owner tells all the men in the bar to watch this. After about 30 seconds, he keys up the mic and says, lady, can you please move over to the next hole? I'm down here painting. Well, you ought to see her red face as she quickly emerges, looking back to see if she's being followed. Ooh, that's the kind of thing that women's organizations will string you up for, nail you to the wall for, and bury you forever for, David. So it's a good thing it happens way out there. West of the Rockies, you're on the air. Hello. Going once, going twice, gone. Wild card line, you're on the air.
2: Yes, happy birthday, America.
1: Well, yes, indeed.
2: I'm calling from Reno, Nevada.
1: Yes, sir. Of course.
2: I got a guest suggestion for you.
1: You do?
2: An author of a book about 1982 called Tango with a Chupacabra by Nemo Maraschino. I want to get in touch with him.
1: His name is as hard to say as a chupacabra.
2: Nemo Maraschino, yeah. He also wrote another book called Every Man is Atomic.
1: Every Man is Atomic.
2: That's right. Hey, you know, good. I'm going.
1: Well, I think he wigged out on us. You know, as you listen to something like that, you sort of picture somebody self-immolating. I had a guest on that once. Even got a picture. It's really pathetic. All you can see is a guy's leg and the rest of him is all burned up. It's horrible. I mean, it sounds like he might have just sort of caught on fire and, you know. East of the Rockies, you're on the air. Hello.
3: Let me turn this down.
1: Yeah, I'll turn your radio down.
3: I'm sorry about that.
1: That's all right.
3: I have an unusually stupid question for you, sir.
1: I get them all the time. It's quite
3: okay. How do people of your stature, of your reputation, get a hold of copies of scripts of movies? Because you kept saying that you have a copy of the script of Independence Day.
1: They have secret friends in Hollywood.
3: Okay, then how do people of my stature who has no secret friends get to see these movies? Like these people who get...
1: They pay anywhere from $5 to $10 and go into the theater and see them. That doesn't,
3: I'm talking about...
1: That doesn't include the babysitter.
3: At the same time the critics are watching them. Because they get to watch them before everyone else does.
1: Well, that's true. You mean the premieres.
3: Right. How do I get to see these premieres?
1: You sneak in.
3: I want to do it legally.
1: Really?
3: Yes.
1: You get false credentials showing you to be Siskel and Ebert's brother or something. And I don't know, sir. I don't know.
3: Well, when you find out, would you please announce it?
1: I'll announce it when I find out.
3: Okay, that's only fair, wouldn't you say?
1: Well, I don't know if fair is the right word.
3: Okay, how about your word of honor?
1: My word of honor? All right, so I will put out the word. How do you sneak into a premiere?
3: Legally.
1: Legally?
3: Yes, I want to make sure everyone knows I'm there. That way I won't get in any trouble.
1: Well, what do you do for a living?
3: I'm a security guard.
1: All right, well, give it up and become a movie critic. And then legally you can go in and you can see the movie.
3: Well, that'll work.
1: That's right. Besides, it's probably more fun being a security guard anyway.
3: Nah, I get paid to stay awake, and I have insomnia. Go figure.
1: All right. Where are you, by the way?
3: I'm in Kansas.
1: Kansas.
3: KCMO.
1: All right. Kansas City. All right. Thank you very much. I don't know. You become a movie critic. Yeah, I've got a good friend in Hollywood. Secret friend whose identity I protect carefully, and he provides me with scripts, which, is, as you well know, I don't give away. I never give away movies on the air. I knew about ID4 a month and a half ago. Have I said anything? No. So, I protect my sources. Some guy called up last night and said, I'm going to get him fired. No, you're not. You're never going to find out who he is. It's all secret. First time caller line, you're on the air. Hello.
4: Hi, Art. This is Ron from Stockton, California.
1: How you doing?
4: I'm doing pretty good. Art, I wanted to ask you two questions. Them seeds that guy sent you.
1: Yes, the demon seeds.
4: Yes. Did you ever figure about giving them to Linda and see what she can do with them? Or
1: no, it's my responsibility.
4: You're just going to put them away and just lay them to
1: rest?
4: Well,
1: we're keeping them in a dry, cool place.
4: Uh-huh.
1: And I don't know what I'm going to do with them.
4: Hmm.
1: I have no idea. What do you think I ought to do with them?
4: Well, it's pretty interesting from what you said last time about them, with that, you know, what you read, what that guy said.
1: Can you believe?
4: Kind of freaky.
1: Can you believe they actually put an ad in the Seattle Times?
4: Uh huh.
1: And it got responded to, and then I got this letter. Amazing, huh?
4: Really, that's strange. All right, another thing I wanted to ask you too. You did it last time. The space shuttle. When's it supposed to come down? Come back into.
1: I will let you know. I don't know yet, but if it comes down at a time that will be advantageous for all of us.
4: Mm-hmm.
1: Did you see it last time?
4: You know what, Art? You said to be out there 15 minutes to 4.
1: Yep.
4: I got out there at 10 minutes. I live in Stockton.
1: Yep.
4: I got out there at 10 minutes to 4. All I seen was the white streak.
1: Oh,
4: came back in the house, put my headset back on, and turned the TV on. And you know that thing was already in Florida?
1: Oh, yeah.
4: Landing?
1: Well, it moves right along.
4: Oh, boy, it must, because that was pretty fast.
1: Yep.
4: Thank you, Art.
1: All right, sir. Take
4: Bye-bye.
1: Care. A lot of people got to see it because we knew exactly when it was coming in, and we had everybody run outside, and so a lot of people saw it was really cool. East of the Rockies, you're on the air. Hello.
5: Hello. My God. I'm always on the cutting edge through my whole life. The only time I ever got you before was almost at closing time in the morning.
1: Well, hi, sir.
5: It's such a delight to talk to you after trying for weeks and weeks of getting in contact with you.
1: Where are you?
5: I'm calling from St. Paul, Minnesota.
1: All right.
5: And I'd like to state to you that many of the things that you stand for, that you believed in, and now that you've got your kingdom of people listening to you, I want you to consider for a minute of the many, many people who have felt like you all their lives, have been institutionalized, looked down with raised eyebrows, called queers, nerds, and you everything else, and never have been able to get the belief system that you have got now. That is just remarkable, and we're all in awe of the ability that you've had to come to your pinnacle, where we all are still the submerged people, probably some of those that don't vote, because, see, with your program tonight about fixed voting and all that,
1: mm-hmm.
5: many of us don't vote because we believed a long time ago that the system was a fake.
1: Mm.
5: You see, so many of us who do not take part of the general activity of people in the United States have already lost faith. And
1: well, but you might want to vote just so you can make it harder for them to fix it. So they've got to work harder.
5: Well, thanks for the delightful one.
1: That's the best I could do on short notice.
5: Well, bless you. Hey, listen, you want a little crazy added to that forest story with the, you know, the instance in telling the forest and the giant?
1: Yes.
5: I've been way out, far out on this, too. Whenever there's a mountain that has a mountain has this explosion of and throws out all of this.
1: They're called volcanoes.
5: Volcanoes. Yes. Sometimes we're speechless when we talk to you, you know. And anyway, I've always had this crazy idea that there is a very advanced civilization within the core of the earth, and that's how they throw out their excrement, which is usually, what is it, pure protein or pure...
1: you mean a volcano is like the underground people pooping on us?
5: Well, the opposite way, you know. But I'm
1: I get it. It's a horrible picture, but I get it.
5: If they were to evacuate the inner things that they are working with, they'd have to do it some way to put it through the surface. And it's actually not a foreign or ugly thing to happen to us because it usually feeds our surface earth. But I often think about that wild thing, you know. There has to be a reason for that. Where does it come from?
1: I don't know, ma'am. I don't know. I've got to run. Thank you very much for the call. And that's the first time I've heard volcanic... that was awful. Where did she get that? Where did these people get these things? First time caller line, you're on the air. Hello.
6: Good evening, Mr. Bell. This is Bill from Portland.
1: Hello, Bill.
6: How you doing?
1: Well, fine.
6: Great. I had a couple questions for you.
1: Yes?
6: One being, I wondered who is in line if something was to happen to Yeltsin. And the other question being...
1: It'd be Levitt, I'm sure.
6: Oh, really?
1: Yeah.
6: Oh.
1: And Levitt is considered to be a fairly honest, straightforward, iron hand, sort of reformer kind of guy. So, might be all right.
6: And the other question being, did Collier... mention anything about the Russian elections?
1: You know, it's a funny thing. I was ready to ask him about the Russian elections. Somehow we ran out of time or something. But he apparently believes the, and so do a lot of other people, that the Russian elections were rigged.
6: Right.
1: Now, if they were rigged in favor of democracy, is that a good thing or a bad thing?
6: Well, that's a good question.
1: Got to think about that one a little bit, huh?
6: That's right. Well, you have a good night.
1: All right. Thank you, and take care. You do have to think about that one a little bit, don't you? I mean, what if they would have gone back to communism, but somebody managed to rig it so that the reforms continued? West of the Rockies, you're on the air. Hello.
7: Hi, Art. Good morning. I haven't heard you do an update lately on Art's parts, and I was just wondering what's the status of that right now.
1: More serious all the time. There's going to be a big update on them this Sunday on Dreamland. They're undergoing some very significant testing at the moment.
7: Okay, very good. Well, we'll listen in for that.
1: All right, thank you. All of the rare metals people, all of the scientists, everybody who's looked at it on the webpage, and they've been pointing scientists to the webpage, all of the testing they have done, there is nothing like what we've got. Nothing. Anywhere. Nobody has made it. Nobody knows how to make it. Nobody knows exactly what it would be used for, except that it has anti-gravitic properties or power-gathering properties. It's very serious. Very serious. And I can't really tell you right now about all of the testing. We don't want to give it away for some very important reasons. But that's where it is. You'll hear more this Sunday. West of the Rockies, you're on the air.
8: Art Bell.
1: Yes, sir.
8: Yes, this is Port Townsend, Washington.
1: Good.
8: Little upset. I've been walking around the last couple of days. You said something about the bees and the frogs.
1: 90% of domestic honeybees are dead. All of the wild domestic honeybees are dead.
8: So it seems.
1: No, it's true.
8: Yeah. Well, that's the way it is around here. There are virtually no bees. There's fields full of flowers and no bees.
1: That's right.
8: There's a lake up the road. It used to be so loud last year with the frogs that you could not hear yourself think. There's
1: now
8: no
1: the frogs,
8: frogs
1: are gone, yeah.
8: No frogs.
1: Yeah, yeah.
8: Is this all over the world? What is it?
1: Well, I don't know whether it's all over the world. I do know it is in this country, and it's pretty worrisome. Now the domestic bees are supposedly getting taken down by some sort of mite.
8: Yeah.
1: Nobody knows why the frogs are disappearing.
8: Well, they're gone.
1: Well, they're one gone. Day, maybe we'll wake up and... it will be people disappearing. Don't
8: well,
1: laugh.
8: See, this is kind of the thing, you know. You've been talking about the quickening so much, and, you know, we're in it. It's not like it's coming around, you know. It's like this is one of the years that it's supposed to be. And I look around, and, yeah, there's all this stuff going on in the world. But you compare it to World War One or World War Two, you know, the human catastrophe is nowhere near that level. But the ecological catastrophe, boom, yeah.
1: Yep. Well, I mean, what would you do if you looked down in the middle of the night, you woke up in your bed and you looked down and there was some horrible-looking, deformed, mangled, ecologically screwed-up creature at the foot of the bed telling you to come along, it's your turn.
8: Does he have a spaceship?
1: No, he has an old garbage truck.
8: Sounds like we've already got them.
1: All right, thank you very much.

0: Now, back to those celebrating the weekend. West of the Rockies, you are upon the air. Hello.
1: Hi, good morning.
0: Good morning.
1: Grand Junction, Colorado calling.
0: Yes, ma'am.
1: Oh, Art, if you were on in the daytime, you would be number one.
0: Well, I don't want to be on in the daytime.
1: I know that, but you have the most interesting guest, Mr. Collier. It seems like he has put so much detail and study into this book. I already ordered it on that 800 number, and I hope I have it maybe Friday. I know I won't. But there is so much believability there.
0: Well, I hope there's... It worries me. I don't want there to be a lot of believability there. It would be, as a previous caller said, we'd have a revolution.
1: Well, I'll tell you what happened with the recent election. It's just a little short. I went in to vote. I voted on those punch cards, and there were two things you voted for, only two things. I pulled the card out. There were three holes in it. And I took it over to the table and showed the people who were in charge, and she checked all the other cards, and sure enough, there were pre-cut one X, they were already pre-cut with one X, you know, with one notch in it. So I got home, I called the Daily Sentinel, which is my newspaper, I called our local talk show, which we used to have at that time, and they both followed up on it, but nothing, and the lady at the voting precincts followed up and called me back and said, well, you know, those cards come to us that way from Texas. We have nothing to do with that. And I wanted to tell you one more thing. I, too, was a parole voter. Now, do you think our votes were just erased somewhere?
0: I don't want to believe that. I just don't want to believe that.
1: I love the way you use the English language. It is so interesting. You never use the same word twice in a sentence, and even the whole night sometimes I think, is he ever going to say that word again?
0: I wonder how I do that.
1: I don't know, but it's just so exciting.
0: All right. Thank you very much.
1: Thank you.
0: Take care. Colorado. Is that true? Don't I say paradigm shift twice in a night? Quickening. Now, there's a word I use frequently, twice in a night. I do that. East of the Rockies, you're on the air. Good morning.
2: Hi.
0: Hi.
2: Hi, Art. How you doing?
0: Fine. Where are you?
2: Nashville.
0: Yeah. All right.
2: Hey, the phrase, rigged in favor of democracy.
0: Yeah, that's what I said.
2: I heard it. Yeah, I just had to tell you, that is the definition of an oxymoron.
0: I know, mutually, I know, I stand with the question. If we were to learn that had been rigged in favor of democracy or reforms.
2: Well, that makes no sense.
0: Well,
2: that's an oxymoron.
0: Well, it may, but it makes sense that the CIA...
2: I don't want to get into that one.
0: Well, you know I'm right.
2: Right about what?
0: You know I'm right, that it makes sense that the CIA, and you know the CIA was out there doing their darndest for Yeltsin.
2: Yep, but you have to ask yourself, why, and do we really know?
0: Well, the answers are obvious.
2: Okay, but anyway, I just wanted to make that point, Art.
0: Well, I'm glad you made it, but I stand by what I said. Rigged in favor of democracy. Actually, reforms. They call it democracy. I don't know. I'm going to Russia. We'll see. I'm telling you. You know, when you go to Russia, they make you take three visa pictures. Not two, like any other normal country in the world, but three. You know what I've got? A very good old friend of mine who used to call the program many, many years ago, that many of you who have listened to this program for a long time will remember. His name was Tom, and he called from Mount Shasta. Tom has passed away. He was a good friend. Tom worked in Army intelligence, and he had a lot of good old type buddies in intelligence. And one day, Tom called me up and said, Art, I want you to send me a picture of yourself and your wife. I didn't know why. Sent them off, as requested, and passport-type pictures. And you know what I got back? I got KGB IDs. Real, honest to God. Somehow, our intelligence community got these KGB IDs. I mean real KGB IDs. Blank. And so he took the photographs and sent them off to whoever it was, his buddy in intelligence, and what came back to me were these real KGB IDs. I've got them. And I don't know what to do with them. I don't have the slightest idea what to do with them, and I was wondering whether it would be a good idea to take them along with me into Russia when I go. Somehow, I don't think so. But it sure would be fun, wouldn't it, to whip that sucker out on a Russian, you know? Get away from me, sucker. Look at this. I'd be in jail forever over there. So would my wife.
3: 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That was Art Bell hosting Coast to Coast AM on this Somewhere in Time.

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1: You're not going to believe this one. I've got a fax from Bugs. Man, it's been a long time. Dear Art, remote view, two dead Bigfoots. He says feet. I'm not sure which is right. Code word Bugs, and I recognize the handwriting. This indeed is from Bugs. Oh, Bugs, where have you been? Wonder if he's about ready to resurface. And then I've got another one here. Art, hi. Phil here in Reno. I just got some good news today from Dan Mason, the program director of 780 KOH here in Reno. As of Monday, I will start training to be a board op for KOH, a dream come true. For I've been wanting to break into radio, and Mr. Mason is going to give me the chance. I'd like to ask you some advice, as you are also a board operator. What can I read or study so I can be the best board op I can be? Any help you can offer would be greatly appreciated. Thanks, Phil in Reno. Listening, of course, to KOH. Well, that's the first good thing you do, listen to your radio station. Then you have to learn certain phrases like, "It was the network, sir." That's always, you keep that one to the side. It was the network. Things like that. I don't know, Phil. I don't know what to tell you. Pay attention. Probably one of the, we'll do a board op night again. I did that one night. I had a board op night. And we'll do it again. There are so many people behind the scenes out there that run the board, run the commercials, run the breaks, and so forth and so on. It's just zillions of people. Actually, 276 of them in this case, or some fraction of that. Some of them are run by automation, of course. But there are people out there that do the duty, and they read news frequently and the breaks. They take care of the commercial break. They've really got a very big job. So concentrate. Keep your wits about you. And practice. Every chance you get, practice. That's the only word I would have for you. It is true, I guess, in a way. I'm board op. I run my own board. West of the Rockies, you're on the air. Hello.
2: Hi, Art.
1: Hello.
2: How you doing?
1: Okay.
2: Great. I am kind of calling to test your knowledge. Recall what happened on July 3rd, 1976. Do you recall what happened?
1: July 3rd, 1976. No, I don't.
2: It was the raid of Entebbe.
1: Oh, Entebbe.
2: That is the evening that Yoni Netanyahu died. That's the brother of
1: Benjamin,
2: the new prime minister.
1: Mm-hmm.
2: I was just teasing.
1: When the Israelis went screaming in and...
2: You got it.
1: Yeah, I remember it. I didn't remember it.
2: Unfortunately, I was 9 years old, but I just finished reading a book about Yoni and the life of Yoni.
1: It was so cool. I remember watching it on TV. Everybody was so shocked and surprised and screaming and yelling and saying, "Why can't we do something like that?"
2: I always wondered about that. The Israelis, they did the job, and, you know, they've been having to defend themselves ever since.
1: Not exactly like Jimmy Carter's Desert One, huh?
2: Oh, please, don't even take me there.
1: Mm.
2: But I just called to find out about that. I've been thinking about it all night, and the book that I just read, I mean, really touched me, and he really was a hero.
1: He really
2: was. And in his own way, I just thought I'd call to see if you recall that event. And
1: well, I'm glad you remembered it
2: for us. To tell the world that it did happen 20 years ago this evening.
1: Well, yesterday now, actually.
2: That's true.
1: And what happened so long ago on this day?
2: Oh, perhaps it was the independence of the country.
1: That day, yes, indeed. All right, thank you very much. Wildcard Line, you're on the air. Hi. Hello? Well, first-time caller line, you're on the air. Good morning.
3: Good morning, Art. This is George in the San Francisco Bay Area.
1: Hi, George.
3: I wanted to start off by asking you, thank God that you did not put your little sister in your homemade electric chair. Did you ever get that thing working when you was a young boy? Or?
1: I can't talk about all of that. I did do it, actually. I had her all wired in.
3: I just got your book, by the way, and it's fantastic, by the way.
1: Thank you.
3: Who did the... cover work, it's great.
1: Well, his name is there. I'm sorry I don't have it on my on the tip of my tongue, but he did it gratis. He did it because he loves the show. He's a gentleman who was in, I think, Memphis, maybe, and then moved to Las Vegas, as fortune would have it. And we loved his artwork so much that we asked him to do it for the book, and he did.
3: It's great. Well, one of the main reasons why I called is I love to read books, and you gave me some great recommendations. One of the books I'm reading right now is called On the Beach that you mentioned in your book.
1: Oh, Neville Shute.
3: Yes. Yes, and I also want to get one of the other books that you mentioned, which is Lucifer's Hammer.
1: Absolutely. You've got to read that.
3: I want to ask you, if you know if any more books. I love the kind of
1: matter of fact,
3: of the world.
1: So do I. Yes, I've got to have Jerry Purnell back on. I had him on the air, you know.
3: Did you?
1: Oh, you didn't hear that?
3: No, I did not.
1: Oh, gee.
3: I missed that one.
1: Let's see. What else would be good for you? War Day.
3: War Day.
1: Yes, you've got to read a book called...
3: Oh, that's Whitney Whitney Strieber?
1: No. I can't remember who it is, but it's called War Day.
3: War Day.
1: Uh-huh.
3: Sounds good. Thank you, Art.
1: All right, take care. Yes, I'm a big fan of end-of-the-world books. End-o-the-world books. I've read most of them, matter of fact. West of the Rockies, you're on the air. Going once.
4: Oh, hi.
1: Oh, hi.
4: Sorry, I'm getting kind of late. Hello, Art Bell.
1: That's true.
4: Okay, I'm calling from Santa Monica.
1: Yes, sir.
4: Want to thank you for having a great show. A lot of nights I drive to Las Vegas. I go to the county line, and I don't stay too long, and I drive back, and it's usually late at night. And
1: sounds
4: great entertainment.
1: Sounds a little nefarious to me.
4: Nefarious.
1: Driving to the county line. Now, what could he be doing?
4: Oh, I should say the state line. Oh,
1: state
4: gosh, am I tired. I'm thinking of going surfing. And
1: you go out to where you see the first flashing red light, do you?
4: Well, why should I drive another 100 miles back and forth? 50, you know, to do the same thing.
1: All right, exposed. Yes.
4: And I wanted to make a prediction or a statement on the O.J. Case. And that would be there...
1: It's a little late for predictions, isn't it?
4: Well, this one's a prediction of the for the future.
1: I see.
4: And I'm a prognosticator. Another reason I go to the state line because I feel I'm a good prognosticator.
1: I see.
4: Okay, so I figure there's about a handful of people, I won't mention them, that really know the truth of what happened that night. And sooner or later, one of them's going to sell out and come forward with it.
1: What difference will it make? Nobody will believe them anyway.
4: I think they're going to prove it. They'll be able to, you know, they're going to have to back it up with something. But there's going to be enough money to make somebody talk. Or he's going to aggravate somebody. O.J. is going to aggravate one of these people. And this might happen 5 years from now.
1: Again, it wouldn't matter. I mean, he's already been acquitted.
4: No, that won't. No, it'll just ease up some minds, you know. It'll just ease some minds of people that... it'll kind of bring it to a little bit of closure, maybe you might say.
1: You know what would really be a kick? If O.J. didn't do it and the real people who did it were caught?
4: That would be the best story ever told. One of the best.
1: Actually,
4: I'm open for that.
1: I will never, never forget that trial. I watched almost every minute.
4: So did I.
1: Yeah.
4: So did I.
1: Well, all right, my friend.
4: I don't want to take up too much of your time. Thank you very much, and I really enjoy listening to you. That's no kidding.
1: All right, this thing on O.J., is this something you saw at State Line?
4: No. You mean like an odds line on it? No, sir.
1: All right, see you later. Oh, I see. So he really wasn't he wasn't going to State Line for the reason I thought he was. Making bets, are you, huh? A lot of things are here legal here in Nevada that are not legal elsewhere.

0: west of the Rockies. You're on the air. Good morning.
1: Good morning. How are you today, Art?
0: I'm okay. Where are you?
1: I'm in calling from Ashland, Oregon.
0: Ashland, yes, sir.
1: Yes, sir. Well, I want to talk to you. It's been a while since I've listened to you. I know you're. You said you've. I got to turn your. Got the radio on right here.
0: Oh, now see, you've got to turn your radio off. It confuses you. You should always do that right away.
1: Sorry about that. It was a recording from you earlier, and that was really confusing me. Well, I wanted to call you and talk with you and debate about legalizing all drugs. Why don't we do that?
0: Well, because then we'd end up with a lot of people in America hooked on drugs.
1: Well, we already have a lot of people in America hooked
0: well,
1: on
0: we
1: drugs.
0: Well, we do. But do you want a lot more? How would you like double or perhaps triple that number?
1: What do you think? Making it illegal is a way to solve the situation?
0: Well, I don't think making it legal is the way to... I mean, yeah, sure. There won't be as many people in jail. That's true.
1: Well, that's one thing that we need.
0: Not at the expense of having a bunch of people out. Look, let's say that you're a junkie, all right? You use heroin.
1: Mm-hmm.
0: And let's say that all of a sudden it becomes legal and cheap. Do you honestly imagine that a whole bunch of people who would not have done it before would not say, okay, yes, sirree, sir, let's give it a try, let's party down, and they try a little heroin?
1: Of course not. I mean, would you?
0: That's always the question that's asked. And because I would come back, obviously, and say no... I wouldn't. That doesn't mean that a lot of people wouldn't.
1: Well, the way I look at it, drugs are so available in any city, any town, anywhere you go in America. If you want to do it, you can do it. Regardless of whether it's legal or not.
0: Not easily. Not without risk.
1: Risk of being arrested. But
0: yes.
1: Then, I mean, what does that help? What's that going to help the situation?
0: Well,
1: I mean,
0: look.
1: How would you feel if the government came in and said, okay, now cigarettes are...
0: Well, they may do that.
1: Okay, and then
0: if you live in Mesa, as a matter of fact, if you live in Mesa, Arizona, they've already done it. Don't laugh. Can't even smoke going down the sidewalk.
1: Well, there's so many angles you could look at it from. I mean, we need more prison space. We let rapists out after they've served a fraction of their sentences.
0: Mm-hmm.
1: The simple fact that it's not the right way to go about changing anything, throwing these people in jail, I mean, they get out of jail and they just go get another fix.
0: Suppose I
1: mean,
0: to suggest to you that somebody high on PCP or something else is very likely to rape or plunder or rob.
1: Okay, now PCP is a very, you know, PCP, crack, heroin, I don't like them. I don't think, you know, they should be given to the kids,
0: but
1: on the other hand, I don't think you should be thrown in jail if you have a problem with it. If you do something because... Like on PCP, if you rape someone or do something, that's a separate crime. You should be put in jail for it.
0: Don't you think, sir, that people on PCP are more likely to rape or rob than those who are not?
1: Right, but when you look at the large portion of drug users, most of it is marijuana, other things that...
0: You can't sell the case for legalization of all drugs by talking marijuana.
1: Okay, all drugs then. If someone does something else while they're on PCP, they're going to be put in jail. And if you let all the nonviolent drug offenders who haven't done anything other than what's their own right, you're going to be able to put that person, that violent person, in jail and leave them there.
0: But the
1: instead
0: argument,
1: of letting them out after
0: yes,
1: 2 months,
0: sir,
1: because you've got all these dope smokers in who haven't done anything but exercise their own.
0: All right, see, it always comes down to that. See, all dope smokers. He's talking about dope smokers. Well, look. Marijuana is one thing. There's a good argument to be made for decriminalizing it. Fine. That doesn't make the argument for legalizing all the other hard drugs. It just doesn't make it. And I wish we could separate marijuana from all of the other hard drugs so people would quit screeching that argument. Then they would have to legitimately argue, yeah, let's legalize heroin and crack and PCP and all the other crap that's out there on the streets. In the meantime, they are reduced to making the argument about marijuana. Wildcard Line, you're on the air. Hi.
2: Good morning, Art. I just wanted to make a comment on our birthday today.
0: Yes, indeed.
2: I often get frustrated in an election year and wish Congress would go home and stay there for 6 months or so. They pass all these dumb laws. But I was thinking this morning, had they not survived what was apparently a very hot and humid summer in Philadelphia, we wouldn't be celebrating today. and I think it's a day to celebrate.
0: Well, it is. And later today, you will see things going boom and into the sky in celebration of exactly that. Not that that many people will think about it in that way. They'll just sit there and go, ooh, ah, and they don't think about why. West of the Rockies, you're on the air. Hi.
3: Hey, all right, let me get the radio real quick.
0: Turn that sucker off. Right by your telephone. Well, are you there? No, he hung up. Wild Card Line, you're on the air. Hello.
4: All right, Art Bell.
0: Yes, sir.
4: Guess what?
0: What?
4: A cat has come to us on Independence Day.
0: Really?
4: Yes, the cutest little thing.
0: How did this cat come to you?
4: I was sitting in the living room dubbing a tape that I want to send to you. With
0: yes.
4: Some, tunes on it.
0: Yeah.
4: And I had a barrier set up by the back door to keep any skunks that may be wandering by.
0: A skunk out. Barrier, yes.
4: Mm-hmm. But it
0: put up several of those myself.
4: To keep the rabbits out, of course. And I looked up, and there was this this little kitty hanging over the barrier.
0: Hanging over the barrier?
4: Its front paws hanging over the top looking in.
0: Oh, that's too cute.
4: Oh, yes. So it caused a facial expression in me, I'm sure, which encouraged it to go ahead and jump on over, and it came over, and it plopped itself down on the floor there in front of me.
0: Really?
4: And I said, I know what you're doing. And it kicked its feet up in the legs and kind of, you know, did that little twisty thing. And I said, I don't know. You know, we can't afford a kitty cat.
0: Yes, you can.
4: And then it begged. It begged.
0: Begged?
4: Its eyes was just begging.
0: It begged?
4: Yes, it begged. So I said, okay, I'll talk to Mommy in the morning and we'll see. So it jumped up and started to explore the house.
0: Of course.
4: Went into the back room.
0: Yes.
4: A couple of minutes later, I went in there and looked at, you know, to see what it was up to. It had gotten up on my 3-year-old daughter's bed, Jean Marie, and it was stretched out longer than a baseball bat.
0: Aww.
4: Right next to her. So, again, the heartstrings are being tugged. Jean Marie eventually woke up, and she's all, look, Daddy, look, Daddy. And it's just the gentlest thing, playing paws with her and not extending its claws at all. But we can't afford a kitty cat.
0: I already have 3, so don't talk to me.
4: No. How about listeners? Any listener that sends a quarter will receive a picture of her and Jean Marie. I know what I'm getting myself into.
0: No, that's a racket. No.
4: No, it's not. I swear. I'll send you a picture of them first.
0: Send a quarter. Send a quarter. What are you talking about?
4: Because we can't afford a kitty cat. We've got 2 kids.
0: Well, maybe somebody out there would be willing to adopt it.
4: Okay, but the alternative is going to be the Humane Society. Oh, no.
0: The gas chamber.
4: No.
0: The little kitty electric chair.
4: No, don't.
0: That's a racket. Anybody who sends a quarter will be given. That's terrible, sir. You lay out this story, and then you try to solicit a quarter for a photograph of this little waif of a cat and your daughter? It's disgusting. It's absolutely disgusting. You're going to do that on national radio? Man, now I've heard it all. First time caller line, you're on the air.
5: Hey, Art.
0: Hello.
5: Mike from New Orleans. How you doing?
0: All right. Would you send a quarter to get a photograph of that cat?
5: That's outrageous.
0: Oh, man. Nerve of some people.
5: Listen, to quickly change the subject, I wanted to ask you about the Urantia books.
0: Oh, yes.
5: Do you not cover that subject matter because it's too religious, or have you had anybody on about the...
0: Well, as a 99th degree Mason, I've been told not to talk about Urantia.
5: No, okay.
0: No, I don't know. We've talked about it.
5: Have you ever had anybody on?
0: Well, yes, a couple of Dreamland guests have discussed it, yes.
5: And is there any, is it, like, legit? Or is it like a college thesis, or?
0: I pray to the book every day myself. I don't know. It's one of those things. Do you believe? Do you not believe? That sort of
5: thing. Well, I've checked it out on the internet, and that's about the extent of what I've seen, and it's pretty detailed, and all these levels, and let me say that I've checked out your website from beginning to end, every word.
0: Now, we have got a cool website. If you guys over the weekend want something to do, go check out our website. It's www.artbell.com, right?
5: And that chupacabra is something else.
0: Oh, it really is. And that chupacabra, by the way, is going to be in our newsletter, this coming newsletter. So a lot of people who have not seen it are going to get to see its absolute ugliness. Listen, you're down in New Orleans?
5: Yes, sir.
0: Listening to who, Dad?
5: That's correct, WDT.
0: All right. All right. Well, I'm going to modify the usual honors this morning. And instead of saying goodnight, America, I thought it might be appropriate for you to say something like, hey, from New Orleans, happy birthday, America. How about that?
5: From New Orleans, from the home of the best food in the world, happy birthday, America.
0: And from the high desert, this is Art Bell. Happy birthday, America.
6: 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Marzulli. 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

0: Hey, folks, before I get into the typical political stuff, I just want to bring in, tell you the backstory on this, bring in a special guest who will remain anonymous, and that you'll see in a few minutes why he's going to remain anonymous. It's an incredible story, and as far as vetting it, we've tried to vet it as best we possibly can. The reason why we're bringing, and we'll call this man George, not his real name, is to protect his identity, the identity of his family. And you'll hear the backstory about this, but George emailed me a while back and had a photograph that was taken originally, obviously, from the original negative. And the photograph was taken sometime in the 50s, I believe. And unfortunately, there was a house fire. I'm very familiar with that, as some of you may know, and very recently, of course. And the house fire destroyed everything, including the negatives. So all we have is a black and white photograph. And I think you'll find this absolutely incredible. And I'll show that to you in just a minute. But I want to give you the backstory before I show the photograph. So, George, first of all, thanks so much for coming on the record. Really appreciate it.
1: Thanks for having me, LA.
0: So tell us the backstory here. Your father was involved in a branch of the military. He was a surveyor. They were out someplace. Pick up the story from there. Tell us what they were doing out there, who these people were. Your father and your uncle, no names, but your father and your uncle are out there, and they're surveying. Pick up the story, please.
1: Well, my dad was a seismologist and working for a major company out of Houston. My uncle was a demolitions expert, and they were outside of Portales, New Mexico. And my dad has always been kind of an amateur photographer, you know, always carried a camera. But on this job that he was doing, he always carried a camera and took pictures of the scenery and just different things. And they were out, and my uncle said, because there's nobody out there, this is, you know, desert land, and said, hey, looks like we have some company. And they turned over. My dad said that he was just so shocked that the height that these people were tall, and they're about 50 yards away.
0: And wait, say that. George, stop for a second. Say that again. How tall were they?
1: Yeah.
0: George, how tall were they?
1: He thought they were about 10 to 12 feet tall.
0: Okay.
1: He thought they were at least, the very least was 9 feet, is what he was telling me. And they were between 9 and 12 feet. They were probably about 50 to 100 yards away. Enough that it scared them to where that. And my dad was a big man. My dad, 6'4". Very muscular man. My uncle really not, but my dad was a big man, could handle himself. And it scared him to where that he said, get in the truck, we're leaving. And they left. And he had a collection of, you know, not only those photos, but just going out on these sites and stuff that out in the New Mexico area, of discs and different things that he caught flying around. And we had these photographs and negatives and stuff in a shoebox. And we had a few out. And anyway, it was in a fire. It was in a storage fire. We had our, you know, all our sentimental valued material in this unit, and it burnt. I mean, we lost everything. I lost all my high school, you know, jerseys, trophies, stuff like that. And we lost these photographs and the negatives. And he also took pictures of Kennedy the day that he was assassinated, about an hour and 20 minutes prior to his assassination at the breakfast.
0: Okay, I want to stick on topic here. I want to go back to this photograph, and I'll show the folks the photograph just in a couple a few minutes. So I want to really get the backstory. So your father and your uncle are out doing surveying, and you say 50 to 100 yards away, but the photograph, they're much closer. So how do you account for that?
1: I don't. I'm just going by what he told me.
0: What he told you, okay.
1: You know, that is what I was told whenever, you know, I found these when I was a kid.
0: Okay, so when your dad was talking to you about these entities, what do you recall him saying to you as he's telling you the story? Was he afraid? I mean, tell us what happened.
1: Well, my father had, it felt like it was demonic later on. I mean, when he got, towards the end of his life, and he opened up to me about a lot of different things. And that was one of the things, was that my son and I were talking to him, and we asked him about the photograph, and he said that he thought they were demonic. And
0: okay.
1: He just said he had this demonic feel to it, presence there, and it scared him. And we're talking about a guy that had been over in World War II and Pacific Theater and had fought and had, you know, hand-to-hand combat. And took a lot to scare him. And but he just felt like it was a demonic presence.
0: Did you ever talk to your uncle about it?
1: That's basically how he put it.
0: Did you ever talk to your uncle about it, George?
1: Yeah, I did. And he basically said it was the devil.
0: Okay.
1: He said they were demons. And thought it was something with that they were possibly on like Indian burial grounds. That was his thoughts.
0: Okay.
1: And,

0: Right.
1: And, you know, get a whoop that, you know.
0: I'm going to, George, I'm going to.
1: Later on in life, that's what is it.
0: I'm going to show the picture. I'm going to show the picture now.
1: Okay.
0: And there it is, folks.
1: Sure.
0: And let me just talk about it for a second, and then I'll bring you back in, George. So what we have here, as you can see, there are three beings which are standing up. And we can see that it's definitely a desert setting. The scrub brush, I'm going to guess, having been out in New Mexico, the scrub brush could be easily 4 to 5 feet tall. It's hard to say, very difficult. No one's got a yardstick out there. But what we see, notice the arms and how long and spindly the arms are, especially this one over here on the far right. They're completely out of proportion. In my opinion, what we are looking at, and it may be the only photograph in existence, I'm not saying it is, but it certainly is one that I've never seen before, ever. And George, when you sent me the picture, I was absolutely taken aback by this, as you know, and I responded immediately, and we had several conversations before this interview. I've also sent it to several people, Richard Shaw, obviously with the director of Watchers, and our good friend, Michael Register, who both analyzed the photograph as best they could. They believe, as I do, that the photograph is authentic, that it's not a hoax, it's not some sort of CGI, computer-generated imagery. It is actually a black and white photo taken. What year was this taken? Can you tell us?
1: I just know it was like in the late 40s, early 50s.
0: Okay. We know from the former Canadian Minister of Defense, Paul Hellyer. He even talks about this, and I'll show you the clip where he talks about the tall whites. Now, I have no idea what it is we're looking at here, but in my opinion, these are not human beings. They are something else, and I'm leaning towards tall whites. They have the appearance of it. They look like it. This is what eyewitnesses allegedly who have seen these entities floating above the ground describe them as long arms, very long and thin bodies. We had an eyewitness apparently in our film, in their own words, who actually had an encounter with them too, but no photographs, and describes them, and I'll show you that clip as well. So this is incredible because it seems like we have a real photograph taken decades ago, very accidentally, obviously, by the witness's testimony that you just heard. And yet it seems to show three entities that don't belong in that picture. And I would posit that these are, in fact, the tall whites that we've heard about. And this may be photographic evidence. George, give us your closing thoughts, your final thoughts about the picture. Anything else you can remember from your dad or your uncle in discussion with them?
1: Okay. Well, my father, he didn't talk anything about the war to me or anything until very late in life. He kept things to himself. I know that he took the photograph. That's what it is. I mean, I've seen it since I was 10 years old. I was born in mid-60s. And so I saw it sometime, I think, first time in mid-70s. And when I asked him about it, and he was upset about it because he had his, you know, his mementos and things like that. And I had gotten into it and got my tail tore up over it. And he just didn't talk about things like that until he passed. And he felt... he opened up about the war to me. It was a lot of different stuff. And we had, like I said earlier, we asked him about this, and he said that he felt that it was demonic. That he felt that it was a demonic presence, a spirit or something. That's what he said. My uncle, he seemed to think that they got into an Indian burial site somewhere they weren't supposed to be.
0: Okay.
1: And that's about it. And, you know, I've seen a senior show, and I figured, hey, you know, I'm going to get out of L.A. and shoot this to him.

0: let him see what he thinks about it. Because I think something like this, it needs to be out to the world.
1: Well, you know, George, I do too, and I admire your boldness and for coming on the record. It's always good when people like yourself, and I know, folks, there are other people out there that have pictures and stories and things like this, and, you know, send them to me, and we will try to authenticate them as best as possible, la@lamarzulli.net, la@lamarzulli.net. So we'll take a break here, and we'll come back in a few minutes. Keep it right here, Acceleration Radio. Again, I just want to thank our sponsor, Jingos, for being patient with us as we basically was off the air for almost 90 days. I think we did one show in that interim, but we're back up and running, and I just want to say that www.buyjingles.com, this stuff really does work. We had a couple of naysayers. We're actually going to do an experiment. We're going to get some vino, pour it on a napkin, and show you exactly what's going on here, and then we'll take the Jingos and soak it and throw it through the wash, and we'll show you the before and after picture. We're going to do that before the next show, so check it out. But this is the testimony. And if you're using Jingos and you've had good luck with it or whatever, shoot me an email, la@lamarzulli.net, and I will read your testimony right here on either Acceleration Radio or PPS Report. Buy Jingos, buy the gallon, because you'll be cleaning everything with it after you use it. My name for Jingos was for my car. Sure, a salesman told me he could get the cigarette odor out of it. I tried everything. He even had the car interior cleaned. The odors only got stronger. I think you could categorize this as a stench with a vengeance. Enter Jingos. I cleaned everything that could be reached in that car twice with Jingos. Why twice? Even though I had cleaned it, to my surprise, layers and layers of filth were coming out of the back seat. The thing is this, Jingos not only attacked the many disgusting odors, it was attacking deep layers of who knows what. They were literally being pulled out from deep in the seats in the carpet. Jingos is absolutely amazing. Thank you, L.A. Marzulli, for advertising this marvel. Thank you, Jeff, for inventing Jingos. 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
1: Thanks for tuning in to Acceleration Radio. I want to talk about Alexandria Ocasio-Cortez, or now known as AOC, to the Washington insiders. She's the darling of the left, the new Green Deal, which will completely bankrupt the country and end America as we know it, turning us into a third world country overnight. The policies of socialism do not work. They have never worked. You can't point to one society where it has worked, and it never will. And what we see, a perfect example of this, is California, which is sort of leaning socialistic. There's no doubt about that. People are leaving the state in record numbers. Why? Because after a while, people just get tired of paying 12-13% taxes to a bloated state government, or they get tired of paying $5 or $6 for gasoline a gallon. It's been that high before. I remember when they don't need us to tell you gas prices are on the rise, when that whole thing was going down, which turned out to be completely manipulated, by the way. What was interesting is that when you come to Oklahoma, you pay about $2 a

0: program to bring you...
1: Caravan!

0: of the dark of the deep range and into the light of the deep strange. Come at the hour, come at the caravan to midnight, DEFCON 1, live from space. Good evening, caravan family, caravanners all around the world. This is John B. Wells speaking, your host for the program, and tonight we point toward some rough skies. Yes, we do. The nose of the Ark pointed toward some rough skies as we navigate the storm front gathering around modern medicine, scientific authority, and the dangerous consequences that emerge when powerful institutions stop tolerating questions. For generations, Americans were taught to believe that science stood above politics, ideology, corruption, and the emotional pressures that distort human judgment. Scientists were expected to challenge assumptions, question accepted ideas, and push civilization closer to truth. But somewhere along the line, something changed. Today, millions of people look at medicine, government agencies, pharmaceutical corporations, media institutions, and public health authorities with a level of suspicion that would have been almost unimaginable just 20 years ago. The COVID years accelerated that collapse of trust. But the cracks were already there long before the world ever heard the word coronavirus. Tonight's guest has spent decades operating right in the middle of these scientific fault lines. Dr. David Rasnick, PhD, began his career inside the pharmaceutical and biotech establishment during the explosive growth years of modern molecular medicine. He worked in research laboratories, developed therapeutic compounds, helped launch biotech ventures, and operated in the very scientific world that promised revolutionary breakthroughs in cancer treatment, infectious disease research, and pharmaceutical innovation. But over time, Dr. Rasnick started seeing things that bothered him. Certain questions could get you into trouble, and scientists who challenged the accepted narrative paid a heavy professional price. Huge financial and institutional interests seemed more focused on protecting the system than questioning whether the science itself was right. In the 1990s, Dr. Rasnick joined molecular biologist Peter Duisberg at the University of California, Berkeley, where the two challenged one of these central assumptions of modern cancer research. Together, they advanced the controversial aneuploidy theory of cancer, the idea that chromosomal imbalance sit at the root of cancer development rather than isolated genetic mutations alone. That work placed him outside accepted scientific orthodoxy almost immediately, and then came another battle. Long before COVID entered public consciousness, before lockdowns and mandates, censorship and social pressure campaigns, and the phrase, trust the science, became part of everyday life, Dr. Rasnick had already found himself questioning the official handling of AIDS research and the broader assumptions surrounding viral theory, transmissibility, pharmaceutical intervention, and institutional control over public narratives. What makes this conversation important tonight is that millions of Americans saw the mask slip during COVID. Scientists who questioned the narrative got shut down. Doctors were threatened. Researchers disappeared from platforms. Open debate gave way to pressure, censorship, and compliance. And a lot of people started realizing that modern science had in fact become weaponized and turned into a political tool of control. That realization shook public confidence at a foundational level. Tonight we examine cancer research, scientific censorship, pharmaceutical influence, and the professional cost of challenging accepted medical narratives. We will also discuss how many of these same tactics and pressure campaigns that surfaced during COVID were already being used during the AIDS era, when politics, money, media influence, and institutional power became deeply tied to the science we were all so emphatically told to trust. History shows that societies get into serious trouble when institutions refuse to correct themselves. Once science becomes tied to fear, politics, money, and public pressure, honest debate disappears, and the damage spreads faster than cancer, far beyond science and medicine. Our guest is a scientist, researcher, and medical dissenter, Dr. David Rasnick, PhD, who joins us tonight to share his harrowing journey through the world of modern science while trying to remain an honest scientist in a system that punishes those who question it. Strap in and stand by. C60 Evo's Pure Carbon 60 ESS60 is one of the most researched antioxidant molecules discovered in modern science. It got the Nobel Prize in 1996, holds the record for the longest longevity results on mammals in history. 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
5: 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I'm the founder of CDM or CDM.press. We also run the Georgia Record or GeorgiaRecord.com, where we fight for good journalism in the great state of Georgia. We have a good story up on the headline. Actually, it's a video from Garland Favorito. We've discussed this earlier, but there is a coup going on, continuing in Georgia against the Republic. The Secretary of State, Brad Raffensperger, has set up an undisclosed location in a bunker, in quotes, somewhere in Georgia to collate all the election results and put out the results. Georgia law requires observers in those locations, but Raffensperger is refusing to do that. We spoke with Garland Favorito from Voter GA at length on this issue on the video on the GeorgiaRecord.com right now. So check that out and stay up on this story, because we're going to stay on it and get you the news you need to know out of Georgia. So put CDM.press in your daily scan also with the GeorgiaRecord.com. We are global news without a globalist spin. Thank you. 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

0: Yeah, you know, ladies and gentlemen, the most dangerous deception is not the lie people are forced to believe. It's the moment a society becomes afraid to ask questions at all. That's why we study systems and architecture. And we do. It's a daily and, of course, nightly study. And sometimes we're right, and sometimes we're partly right, but we need more, and so we go looking for it. We really do. And we come up with some interesting little tidbits now and again. There's a bunch of stuff popping off. I'm not sure. I don't think it bodes darkly for the society, but it is ridiculous what's going on in Europe, for example. The Vikram Digwa trial continues in the UK. This Paris terrorist is to be released from prison for good behavior. Hasn't launched any terrorist threats or actual acts inside the prison. There was a reported hazmat situation in New Mexico. Might have been a meth lab. Who knows? And sort of an improvised, well, that's what IED stands for, improvised explosive device, in Pennsylvania. It's just completely, it's just silly. It really is. People seem to be taking license. I don't think they're losing their minds at all. You ever heard the expression, I think they're a bunch of nuts just waiting to go off? Oh yeah, you probably heard it here. Well, I think there are a bunch of nuts out there just waiting to go off, waiting to be coddled just a little bit more before they do something really, really stupid. I mean, I heard stories today from people I know in Austin, just down the road. It's about a 3-hour drive, but anyway, it's down the road. Oh yeah, everything from, you may have heard about somebody popping off caps, meaning launching bullets out of a firearm, and all kinds of things, including a fire station. And then some idiot kid came into a gun store, wanted to look at one of the guns, apparently looked old enough to be looking at one, grabbed the gun, ran out the door. Where are the parents? Where is the oversight? Where's the responsibility? And over the years, it seems that we've been conditioned to let the system knows better. The system knows much better how to handle these children than you do, you ridiculous parents. No, let the system do it. And if you go too far, spankings are strictly prohibited. That's violence. Well, it stands to reason that if you administer a little loving violence on an unruly kid, they get the idea. Number one, there's going to be more judicious violence if I continue with my behavior. And the other one would be, wow, my parents love me, so what kind of violence would be meted out against me by people who don't love me? Yeah, but we don't teach that anymore. We teach children to become cats if they want to, even if they're not actually cats. But if they identify as a cat, remember, anybody out there old enough to remember when people said commonly, oh, I can identify with that. Oh, I identify with that. Oh, it sounded so cool. I can identify with that. Yeah? Well, look what that's evolved into. Just, can we call it anything other than abject stupidity? Now, here are some stories at jellyfish.news. If you haven't visited the site recently, wish you would. It's a great looking site. I'm very happy with this. We've got a great tech crew. And you know, the news just keeps on rolling. It really does. Billionaires are naming AI data centers after biblical demons. The question, of course, is why? Zoran Mamdani paid multiple visits to Holocaust Museum, or rather Holocaust-denying sheikh, who claimed Jewish death toll was, quote, exaggerated and, quote, done by Zionists. And then Graham Platner disparaged army soldiers in deleted Reddit posts, quote, full of fat, lazy trash who would rather not be in uniform. No, I think you are the fat, lazy trash, Graham Platner. Of course. Graham, we want you. Yeah. What else would he be besides a main Democratic Senate candidate? Graham Platner. Remember the name. Unhinged, uncool, uncouth, and uninformed. Yeah, definitely. Starmer's government accused of cover-up over Mandelson-Epstein scandal. Yeah, I stopped myself. It's supposed to be Epstein, not Epstein. It's not E-P-S-T-I-N-E. That's Epstein. It's E-P-S-T-I-N. Epstein. And Himes on Raul Castro. He might have broken the law. Trump administration did illegal actions on drug runners. Another representative, Jim Himes, Democrat of Connecticut. Don't they seem to be the champions? I mean, that party as a whole. Doesn't it seem to be the champion of everything that is not normal? Because that's how it looks from here. Now, I could be wrong, of course, but Representative Jim Himes recently emphasized the importance of legal accountability for world leaders. Well, why don't you start with Hezbollah or Hamas or, I know, the Muslim Brotherhood? He recently emphasized this importance, suggesting that former Cuban leader Raul Castro may have engaged in criminal activities. However, Himes quickly pivoted to criticize the Trump administration, alleging it has undertaken illegal actions and wars without congressional approval. The congressman specifically cited controversial military strikes on drug runners and warned that military force should not be used to enforce global laws. He argued that any such use of force must be authorized by Congress, as mandated by the Constitution. You know, you're all about the Constitution as long as it serves you in some way. The rest of the time, you're not. Why don't you, Jim Himes, and your sister, Commiecrats, Ocasio-Cortez, that twit Ilhan Omar, and the rest of them, why don't you go over to some of these distressed countries and see what you can do to help? I predict you'll be swinging from a lamppost before you know it, but that would be a big loss to the planet Earth, wouldn't it? I mean, these people are absolutely disgusting. They will oppose this president no matter what. Do something, even if it's wrong, right? That's your credo, isn't it? That is your mentality. It's really pretty pathetic, and I really don't want to labor this, because if I labor this, I'll be laboring your ears. But guest host Jim Scuto asked, given that this might be following a Venezuela model here, would you support Castro's indictment first and removal later if the administration were to support that? And Haim says, well, I would say this. Legal accountability is critical. And by the way, the Trump administration people may think about that as they undertake illegal wars and illegal actions. For example, the double tap strike on the two individuals, the drug runners, who were clinging to a sinking boat. Oh, how sad. The poor drug runners who were clinging to a sinking boat. Kapow! Look, there are no more clinging drug runners. They're now seagull food, if the seagulls can find any of them. Accountability is important for everybody. We care about justice. And so, in fact, if there's a case to be made against Raul Castro, let the facts play out. What is not okay is us deciding that we're going to use military to enforce global laws. That's not what the military is for. And so again, the president has talked for a very long time about going after Cuba. Personally, ladies and gentlemen, I think that's long overdue. It's possible that Raul Castro undertook criminal activities, not a concept that would be entirely foreign to the occupant of the Oval Office himself, but the use of American military force is not okay, and it is certainly not okay when it is not approved by the United States Congress as the Constitution demands. You need to go back to school and learn something, pal. I mean, do you have any idea what a complete loon you make yourself look like when you open your mouth, Representative Jim Himes? Democrat of Connecticut. What is wrong with the Northeast? I mean, they just let all these idiots get in there to be their voice in Congress, and all they do is screw their states up, tax everybody half to death, and think they've done well. Yes, they sleep well at night knowing that they are righteous, Righteous Crusaders for Truth, Justice, and the American Way. The American Way, which they despise, by the way, because it's so racist. It's so white supremacist. It's just too white altogether, even though most of the people saying this the loudest are actually white people. I mean, it's insane. Surprise poll finds Democrat candidate leading in gubernatorial election in GOP-led state. Really? Well, what can this mean? A new poll from Change Research indicates a surprising lead for Democrat David Jolly over Republican Byron Donalds in the 2026 Florida gubernatorial race. The survey shows Jolly leading by 4 points. Wow, it's a landslide, driven by strong support from independent voters and widespread concerns over the rising cost of living in the state. Well, get yourself another Brandon Johnson in there and see if you like that better. Republican strategists have dismissed the findings as unreliable, citing the pollster's Democratic ties and pointing to conflicting data from Cherry Communications that shows Donalds with a significant lead. The competing polls highlight an early and contentious battle to succeed Ron DeSantis in what has recently been a Republican stronghold. So, how ludicrous is this, really? It just really is. This thing about naming the data centers after biblical demons. Silicon Valley billionaires are reportedly naming massive AI data centers after entities from ancient Greek mythology and biblical demonology. Facilities like Stratos and Hyperion suggest a deeper, more intentional connection to occult themes rather than mere corporate branding. These naming conventions reflect a disturbing trend where modern technology mirrors apocalyptic scenarios found in speculative fiction and religious texts. The integration of advanced AI with names linked to fallen angels and demonic armies raises questions about the spiritual and philosophical motivations of the tech elite. You think? Yeah, Elon Musk was, I saw him on a video today saying, oh, we're already in the singularity. We are? Yeah. And I ask one more time, surveillance they have covered, every keystroke of your computer, every phone call, every email, all of it, they have it. So what exactly are these huge data centers for? That's what I want to know. Dr. David Rasnick returns to us right after this brief intermission. Stand by.
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0: 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It's true. If you want something to go away, quit buying it, quit feeding it. The flip side to that coin is, if you want something to grow, nourish it. People are getting tired of feeding the big tech monster, because what they get in return is shadow banning, overt banning, or suspension on social media. Big tech and its derivatives also try to financially soft kill. This is when someone wants to buy something, but they're prevented from doing it because their payment repeatedly fails. And of course, when the gateways do work, we pay for this convenience with fees. So, don't feed the monster. If you want or have ever wanted to join Caravan to Midnight by card or any other payment service and found you could not process your membership, just send a check or money order to CTM, P.O. 141288, Dallas, Texas 75214. Include a legibly written email, a phone number in case we need to reach you, and as soon as we see that info, your membership is activated, and you help turn the monster against itself.

0: I'll take it. You know, might as well start with a happy-ish kind of tune, don't you think? Particularly in view of the weightiness of our topic tonight, Dr. David Rasnick, PhD. Let me tell you a little bit about him. He holds degrees in biology, chemistry, and biochemistry, including a PhD in chemistry from the Georgia Institute of Technology. Over nearly two decades, and quite possibly more, in the pharmaceutical and biotech industries, he helped develop therapies targeting tissue destruction linked to arthritis, emphysema, parasites, and cancer. In the 1990s, Dr. Rasnick joined molecular biologist Peter Duesberg at the University of California, Berkeley, where the two advanced the controversial aneuploidy theory of cancer. Aneuploidy, yeah. The idea that chromosomal imbalance rather than isolated genetic mutation actually lies at the core of cancer development. Over the years, he became increasingly outspoken about what he views as institutional failures within modern medicine, including cancer research, pharmaceutical influence, vaccine policy, and the handling of AIDS research. He later contributed to Robert F. Kennedy Jr.'s book, The Real Anthony Fauci, and continues working as an independent scientific consultant and researcher. His latest book is The Outsider's Advantage, A Personal Odyssey into the Essence of Cancer. You can find it on Amazon or go to his website, davidrasnick.com. You spell his last name R-A-S-N-I-C-K, davidrasnick.com. And so, he's coming back to us from the 13th of September, 2023. Oh, this is overdue. Please welcome back to the program, Dr. David Rasnick, PhD. Hey, doctor, welcome back. It's been a while.
1: Hi, John. Yes, we met at the Red Pill Expo in South Dakota.
0: Yes, we
1: quite
0: did.
1: The experience. I'm glad to be back with you.
0: Yeah, that was a pretty fun adventure. It really was, that Red Pill Expo. I haven't been to one in a long time, and I'd like to attend. They probably have one coming up this summer. Have you been to some since then?
1: No, that's the only one.
0: Yeah, me too. Me too, at least in recent memory. Well, this whole, I'll tell you what, there seems to be more and more light shined on the shortcomings of the current medical hierarchy. So before the controversies and the public battles, you were deeply inside mainstream biotech and pharmaceutical research. So what did that world look like when you first entered it?
1: Well, when I got my PhD at Georgia Tech, right off the bat, guy from Abbott Laboratories, I think it was at a conference, he was looking for people to help set up the chemistry group in the diagnostics division at Abbott. They were involved in a lot of pharmaceuticals and other things, but they had a diagnostics division in North Chicago, Illinois, brand new buildings and everything. And they hired me and another brand new PhD. Both of us, you know, just got our PhDs, you know, and went to North Chicago, Illinois. I was there for 2 years, and we set up that chemistry group really quickly. And eventually, I left there after 2 years to start my first little biotech company in California with a fellow. I moved to his lab. It was in Indiana, and packed up all the stuff in a big truck, that lab stuff, moved across country, and set up the lab in just east of the San Francisco. It was Dublin, California. That was my first biotech company in Enzyme Systems Products. And I've had four little biotech companies since then. And as you said, I used my experience as a chemist to make inhibitors for enzymes that for tissue-destroying diseases. And I did that for a number of years, and very successfully. My little company did quite well. And then, of course, when I moved to California in 1980, that's when all the AIDS stuff started popping out in the Bay Area. It was in San Francisco, L.A., and New York at the time. And so I got to see it firsthand right there in San Francisco, what was going on. And I didn't know anything about it. It was until it was, what, it was April 23rd, 1984, when Secretary of Health and Human Services Margaret Heckler called out Robert Gallo in a press conference where she said he had discovered the probable cause of AIDS. It was one of his viruses. And the very next day, they dropped the word probable. And then in November, they brought Anthony Fauci in to run the National Institute's Allergy and Infectious Disease. And then that's when Fauci got his thing started. And that's a long, long story in its own right. And so he was there for about 40 years. And he was hired particularly, I didn't know this at the time, but I've learned it over the decades, that Fauci was hired to turn non-diseases and non-infectious diseases that had nothing to do with each other into infectious diseases. And that's what he did. In 1982, the CDC understood very clearly what AIDS really was. It was called GRID at the time, for gay-related immune deficiency. And it was in gay men that were using, chronic drug users, these amyl and butyl nitrite inhalants that were sexual stimulants and relax these guys. And unfortunately, it was carcinogenic. As a chemist, I wouldn't open any of that outside of a fume hood. And these guys had the nightclubs. You could smell it throughout the air all the time. And that's what led to the Kaposi sarcoma lesions on their face and a whole host of other things. And, I mean, I could go on, I could spend an hour just talking about this, but we really got to get to the cancer at some point.
0: Oh, yeah.
1: And in any event, I'm sorry, go ahead.
0: No, no, you go ahead. Just, we'll move on into cancer immediately. Yeah.
1: Okay. And, but this is how I first started learning that there was something really going wrong, something very bad was going wrong with the institutions of science in the medical area, healthcare area, when I was at Abbott. When I first moved, got there, young Pete, brand new PhD, a room full of about 50 brand new PhDs. And one of the vice presidents proposed, he said they were going to just not conduct FDA-required clinical trial in one of their diagnostics. And I thought that was pretty brazen. And one of his other VPs said, now, John, I don't remember the guy's name, but let's say he was John. He said, now, John, we can't do that, A room full of brand new guys. There's a VP suggesting that they're not going to do a mandated clinical trial. And that was the first. And that was back in the late 70s. And then I've just seen this kind of these shenanigans go on my whole life in the academic area, the biotech, pharmaceutical area. And it just has accelerated over the decades, And so anyway, well, that's in my book, by the way, that story. I put it in there. I decided to tell the whole thing in my book. But wow. I finally got fed up with all this stuff in 1996. I left the pharmaceutical industry for good at that point. And I sold my interest in my biotech company, so I had cash in my pocket. Went across the bay to UC Berkeley to join up with Professor Peter Duisberg there. He's the world authority on retroviruses, and he published a paper, an invited article in 1986 in Cancer Research, the world's leading authority on retroviruses, Peter Duisberg, and he, it was like a legal document, but in scientific jargon, where point for point for point, retroviruses in general, HIV in particular, cannot cause diseases at all. Okay. And, of course, right after he said that, this guy who had the outstanding investigator grant, member of National Academy of Sciences, would have gotten a PhD if he'd kept his mouth shut. I mean, a Nobel Prize if he'd gotten his kept his mouth shut. He lost all of his grant funding, and he was couldn't teach graduate students anymore, only undergraduates. And they were trying to force him. He had tenure, so they couldn't fire him, but they were trying to make his life miserable enough so he'd just leave. But he was stubborn. He didn't. He stayed there. And he had some rich friends in the San Francisco Bay Area who funded his lab. And Peter, since he was no longer beholden to the National Institutes of Health, he decided to take his first sabbatical and go to Germany. And in late 1996, find out whether or not this guy named Theodore Boveri, his idea, his explanation of cancer, unbalanced chromosomes cause cancer. Peter was going to do a laboratory experimental work to look into that and see if there was something to it. And a couple of weeks before he left to go to Europe, we met at a coffee shop to talk about things. And I asked him what he was going to be doing over there, and he told me. And I, as I said, I've been working with enzymes before, maybe 20 or 30 different types of enzymes out of a genome that has about 20,000 genes. You know, I was at the gene products, only about 20 of those things, and they were enzymes. And here Peter was going to look at, our genome has about 20,000 genes in it, and on all our chromosomes combined, 20,000 genes. And, you know, I was thinking to myself, how is he going to do this? And then finally, I said, Peter, I said, do you mean it's just numbers? And Peter said, yes. And then Peter went on his sabbatical, and I went to the library and read up on chromosomes, everything I could. I spent a lot of time, and I learned a lot. And it's in my book, and I put it in my book to make it, I hope, as easy for people to understand. I wrote this book for the general reader, the general public, but I didn't want to leave any important information out. But I tried to make it as readable as possible. And the thing is that Peter and I, with jointly working together, he did the experimental stuff with the animals and cell culture, and I did the analytical using a method called metabolic control analysis that was invented in the, I think in the early, it was 1976 or something like that, Kexer and Burns. And it's one of the most important scientific contributions, and yet almost no scientist, very few scientists know anything about it or heard about it, because most, it has to do with enzyme kinetics and looking at the whole genome, how it all works together, the whole body, and it's amazing, amazing stuff. And it turns out that this metabolic control analysis has never failed. People have used it for decades and have not had a failure yet. And I used it and applied it to cancer, and was able to explain everything that I'm aware of in the cancer literature, the main features of cancer. And I put this into my book. The time course, it takes, even though humans and mice have the same, virtually 99% of the 20,000 genes that we have are the same in mice and humans. But mice, 60%, they have a 60% chance of getting cancer in a mouse's lifetime. And so do humans have about a 60% chance of getting cancer in a lifetime. But mice live 2 to 3 years, and humans live to about 80. So what's going on there? We have the exact same genes. And so that, and yet I've never heard anybody ask the question, since we have the exact same genes, how do those 20,000 genes know to make a mouse, a human, or a cancer? Because nobody has a clue. The thing is, people have been working for decades now thinking that the genome is an instruction manual. Well, the genome is not an instruction manual. Genome, it just means the collection of genes, the collection, the whole 20,000 genes on our 23 distinct chromosomes. And they thought it was an instruction manual. It is not. Our genome is a biological dictionary. That's why, you see the same genes in the mouse and the human, but yet you have different properties. Human and mouse are different. Just like you look at the Oxford English Dictionary, you can't learn about the history of Europe by studying the Oxford English Dictionary. No, but all the words that are anything ever written in English are in the Oxford English Dictionary. Just like all the genes that we have and all the genes the mice have are the same genes, But I must say, recently, over recent years, certainly in the last 10, the mainstream cancer researchers are understanding this. All these genome projects and everything, they admit it. Many of them, the big shots in this area, independently in different publications, admit they have not found a single gene or combination of genes, mutant or otherwise, that cause cancer. The public doesn't know that. They don't hear it, you know. But this is known. I've quoted these people in my book and other publications, you know, and the scientists know it. Now they're starting to work with chromosomes. And I'll be talking more about, that was my cat. I'm sorry.
0: They do that. It's okay. All cats are welcome.
1: Yeah. Yeah. So anyway, let's see, where was I?
0: Oh, well. I want to be on the radio, Dad. Yeah. Well, you know, that's the thing. I must have heard this.
1: I lost my track, so I better let you intervene here a little bit and ask a question or two.
0: Oh, no worries. You know, I'm not nowhere near your world, you know, but I must have

0: manual are specific instructions where you go from point A to B to C to D, you know, and it's lined up like that. And that does not exist in the genome. It's just a dictionary, which produces the words, which we call proteins, or other things that that are coded in the genome, that our body uses to make proteins and enzymes and all the other stuff that's inside our body, you know. And it's a mystery of the highest order how a fertilized egg, you know, with those genes, it's just one cell, a fertilized egg, will turn into a mouse, a human, a frog, or whatever, you know. In fact, frogs and worms share a sizable number of our genes. They're using pretty much the same dictionary, not as close as the mammals, like elephants and people and mammals and mice. You know, we all have the same genes. And so this has been known, well, certainly when they did all these genome projects, you know, and that was what was shocking to people when they found out we all have the same damn genes, you know. So where does the diversity come from? It does not come from the genome. And nobody knows the answer to that question. That's a real mystery.
1: Really?
0: Yes, that's a fact. Yes, absolutely. And but people are starting to look into it. And that, in fact, Theodore Boveri was one of back in the late 19th, early 20th century. He died, unfortunately, in 1915. But he was one of these great developmental biologists who actually studied the progression of a biological transformation, how things evolved, you know, after fertilization, and they were, you know, different animals and organisms. And he was brilliant. He's probably one of the best biologist of all time. And he did not actually work with cancer, but he understood development and progression. And his 59-page book, which I have it on my website, davidrasnick.com, 59-page, people can download it and read it if they want to. It's in English. It's under davidrasnick.com. You go to the top, click on cancer, and then you'll see photographs of David Hanselman and Theodore Boveri and my book covers and things like that on there. If you click on Boveri's picture, you'll be able to download that book. And there's a history of Hanselman on there, and he's above him. And David Hanselman did look at cancer. Boveri produced a theory, a very, very excellent theory. And turns out that I was able to prove, Peter and I, we both together, but I was able to do it analytically with the metabolic control analysis, confirm all of the suggestions or hypotheses that Theodore Boveri claimed in his little book about how the chromosomes cause cancer, you know, and he got it right. I mean, this is astounding, you know, and he published that book in 1914. And unfortunately, he died in 1915. And of course, 1914 is when World War I started. Boveri died in 1915. Then you had the horrible period in between the wars, and then World War II. You know, so it never got to go off anywhere.
1: Just got,
0: you know, take off. It just got buried. And then in 1953, when Watson and Crick discovered the double helical structure of DNA. Then everybody got excited because, aha, we have this. Now we have a molecule, the DNA, the structure of DNA. We can sequence this thing, you know, and we can make molecules. You know, I'm a chemist. Organic chemistry is like Tinker Toys. You know, I mean, you have to be really good at it, but, you know, get a lot
1: of
0: experience.
1: You can build stuff.
0: But you can make thousands of molecules really quickly. These small molecules in laboratories, pharmaceutical companies do it, you know, and so that really, you know, kind of contributed strongly to the pharmaceutical industry, because now they're thinking in terms of molecules, and we can make molecules, drugs, and patent them, because if you synthesize it, you know, and it's never been made before, it's patentable. If
1: all
0: it's
1: right.
0: Natural or something like that, you can't patent it. And so that's what they've been doing now for you know, better part of a century. And the and that's

0: where we're at right now. And unfortunately, it's been an abject failure. So I think I should stop there, give you a chance to think a little bit, because this story goes on and on and on and broad. And I would like for you to help me keep track so that we cover as broadly as we can.
1: Okay, that'll be fine. I'll do that. I'll do my part. And let's just not blow up anybody's head tonight, you know, because there's a lot of information coming from you tonight. So we don't, folks, just get that adjustable headband ready and tighten and loosen as needed, okay, as we visit with Dr. David Rasnick. Okay, I got a bunch of questions, and he's got a bunch of answers. I am certain of it. So, freshen up your tea or whatever, and come on back. This is Caravan to Midnight. As we say, please stand by.

0: more information you may scarcely believe you're hearing after this brief intermission.
1: It's true. If you want something to go away, quit buying it, quit feeding it. The flip side to that coin is if you want something to grow, nourish it. People are getting tired of feeding the big tech monster because what they get in return is shadow banning, overt banning, or suspension on social media. Big tech and its derivatives also try to financially soft kill. This is when someone wants to buy something, but they're prevented from doing it because their payment repeatedly fails. And of course, when the gateways do work, we pay for this convenience with fees. So, don't feed the monster. If you want or have ever wanted to join Caravan to Midnight by card or any other payment service and found you could not process your membership, just send a check or money order to CTM, P.O. 141288, Dallas, Texas 75214. 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

0: into the void we go. With our guest tonight coming back to us from, wow, 2023. I can't believe it. I can't believe it's 2026 to begin with, but it's been almost 3 years since Dr. David Rasnick, PhD, was with us. DavidRasnick.com, D-A-V-I-D, of course, R-A-S-N-I-C-K.com. You can get his books there, or as he indicated, at Amazon as well. Doc, let me get this off the table real quick. Do I understand this correctly? I'm not trying to make an idiot out of myself here, but it sounds to me like what you're saying is, where genetics is concerned, all of the people on the planet are basically the same. It's the chromosomes that make the physical differences. Am I close or not really?
1: Well, it's the chromosomes that the imbalanced chromosomes is what causes cancer. And I'm ready to now explain what cancer really is.
0: Please
1: do. Details of it and all that. Yes, I can do that fairly easily. And just a little bit of history and about David Hanselman. He was a fellow who studied cancer. He with using microscopes, and they had high quality microscopes in the late 19th century. And he examined over 10,000 cancer cells under the microscope. And first of all, I think I've already mentioned this. Normal cells always have the same complement of chromosomes, the human cells. 23 from your mother, 23 from your father, for a total of 46. All of your normal cells have that balanced complement, 46 chromosomes in your cells. And you have 20 to 40 trillion cells in your body, and you have, like, I think 20,000 to 40,000 trillion cell divisions in a lifetime, and those normal cells always maintain those same 46 chromosomes in your normal cells, all right? Cancer cells never have the balanced set of 46 chromosomes. And what David Hanselman observed in those 10,000 cancer cells that he looked at, they were all had unbalanced chromosomes. No two cells were alike. All of them were different. They were like snowflakes. No two cancer cells had the same complement of unbalanced chromosomes. And that's true to this day. Every tumor, every cancer, has anybody ever reported two cancer cells that have the same combination of chromosomes. Now think of it like this. You know, you have a deck of cards, 42 cards, and you shuffle it. You can shuffle it and shuffle it and shuffle it. Every time you shuffle it, you get a different combination of the order of those cards. You just keep doing it, and I don't think it's possible to keep shuffling a deck of cards until they come back all, you know, in the same order, in the suits and everything that you started with. Once you start unbalancing these chromosomes, which that's what carcinogens do, all carcinogens cause unbalanced chromosomes. That's how they get started. Gamma radiation, you know, from cosmic rays and things, X-rays that you get whenever you take an X-ray, they're carcinogenic. Lots of chemicals, tobacco smoke, you know, people have smoked a lot, they're carcinogens. Carcinogens, all carcinogens cause cancer by unbalancing the chromosomes. And once the chromosomes get unbalanced, they never get balanced again, all right? And that's what David Hanselman saw in those 10,000, I can't believe the guy did it, but he looked at 10,000 different cancer cells, and he could never find two the same. And Hanselman and Boveri, they knew each other. They're both German, but Boveri never actually worked with cancer, but he understood cell development, as I mentioned before. And he came up with a theory. He understood that the chromosomes contained the information. They didn't know what genes were in those days, but they knew that the chromosomes are what contained the information that made a cell and made organisms. They knew nothing about it, but Hanselman, Theodore Boveri, knew that they were all different. He did laboratory experiments and proved it. You know, and he came up with a short book, and he absolutely got it right. So that's the first thing to know, that it's the unbalanced chromosomes that lead to cancer. Now, the good thing about this is, and it's the progression, the progression. Those cells, when they get unbalanced like that, they almost always die. They don't go anywhere. They're damaged, especially the human cells. The mouse cells are more like checkers. They can tolerate balance a lot more than the human chromosomes, which are more like chess pieces, which are hard to balance if you're trying to separate them into equal divisions of those things.
0: Okay.
1: Yeah. And I'm sorry, go ahead.
0: No, you go ahead. I was just agreeing with you. Understood.
1: Okay. Yeah. And then, I mentioned earlier that mice and humans both have about a 60% chance of getting cancer in a lifetime, but mice live only 2 to 3 years and humans live 80 years. How does that come about? Well, it turns out that it's our chromosomes that are like chess pieces compared to the checkers of the mouse. So if our chromosomes get unbalanced, it's very, very unlikely that they're ever going to survive enough to progress and develop and turn into a cancer. But we get the cancer after 80 years, solid tumors, typically somewhere around there, 70, 80 years old. And Boveri figured out why that was, about the balance and everything. And he was totally right about that. And so it's the unbalanced chromosomes. Now, there's a thing about it, and this is where I came in a lot, is that once you have these cells, like a typical fully fledged cancer cell, we'll get to how you get this later. But right now, a typical cancer cell has, on average, 70% more chromosomes than a normal cell. All right, but it's a wide range, and it's a distribution of these things. And they don't just get to that 70% more chromosomes overnight. Like 60 to 90 chromosomes compared to the normal 46. When the cells get unbalanced, like that early on with the carcinogen, fortunately for humans and most other animals that aren't exposed to too many carcinogens, those cells don't survive. They're wimpy. Cancer cells are always, even lethal tumors, lethal cancer cells, right, are wimpy compared to normal cells, normal healthy cells. They're dying in droves. They're dying in the billions, all the time. Every time they divide, you get a new combination of chromosomes, and a lot of them aren't capable of surviving. But when you have a big pool of them, there will always be some that will survive in different environments. All right. Now, so one of the things that I looked into was to understand this progression. How do you get to cancer when it takes so long? And the metabolic control analysis actually was able to explain and predict the course of progression of the growth of chromosomes over time. And it totally explained the experimental and observational stuff of the development of chromosomes, unbalanced chromosomes, in human cancers in animals. And it fit the data perfectly. And what happens is that whenever you get the unbalanced chromosome from the carcinogen or whatever, then they'll try to, every time they divide, they produce two new unbalanced chromosomes in the cells. One will have more chromosomes than the other one, and the other one has fewer. The one that has more chromosomes is more survivable than the one that loses chromosomes. That explains the progression of an increase in chromosomes as these unbalanced cells start dividing. When they have the unbalanced chromosomes, they start dividing. There's always a bias towards an increase of the chromosomes. But unfortunately, as the imbalance increases, the viability of the cell goes down, which is good because that makes it harder and harder for those cells to progress to cancer. But yet they do. And here's how it happens. There's many things involved here. First of all, chronic exposure to carcinogens, so you keep pouring fuel on the fire. It has to do with the health of the individual. The healthier the individual is, the less likely those cells are going to survive in that person. They usually die on their own anyway. So there's all that those cancer cells have to deal with as they're progressing. But then they come to this, what I call the viability barrier. That viability barrier is I'm going to use the word DNA index here. DNA index is DNA is all of our chromosomes. That they're made up of DNA. Those are 46 chromosomes of DNA. And the DNA index of the 46 chromosomes is 1, because you divide the DNA index by 1, or the number of chromosomes by 46. The normal cell is 46. You divide 46 by 46, you get a DNA index of 1. The DNA index of cancer cells typically are 1.7. Otherwise, 70% more chromosomes than a normal cell. There's a viability. I'm sorry. There's a viability barrier at a DNA index between 1.2 and 1.3. In other words, a 20% increase in chromosomes and a 30% increase in chromosomes. Most of those cells never can progress. They die. They just can't. There's just too many chromosomes, and it's just not healthy. They have to get over that viability barrier. And what happens is, at this point, some of them that don't die, but they don't divide, they undergo what's called endoreduplication. They will double their chromosomes, all right? They couldn't divide last time, but this time they double them again, and now they have overcome. They've gone past the viability barrier. They have excess chromosomes. And at that point, they typically have a DNA index around 2. Most of that at that point. In other words, doubled roughly, you know, 1.8, 2.2, something like that. And they have extra chromosomes, four copies of everything on average. Now they can afford to lose chromosomes. And they do that. They keep losing these chromosomes down to a point of about a DNA index 1.7, where they have 70%. But all of those cells, you know, it would be like 1.5, 1.6, 1.7, 1.8. It's like a bell curve right in there. And now that's where your tumor is. The cells have reached what I call finishing school. At this point, they can progress to cancer. They have the opportunity to progress to cancer. But even at that point, they're wimpy. Cancer cells are always less healthy than your body or your cells. But, you know, and they just sit there, and we probably all have cancers in us, and they just come and they go, because our body, our immune systems just wipes them out, and they want to die on their own anyway. But you keep getting these carcinogens, and you depress your health, you know, and you decrease that your healthy status lower than normal, such that the difference between the health of your body and the cancer is much less now than it was before. Now the tumors can start progressing, and that, like I say, solid tumors take decades to get to that point. Okay, that's how it comes about, and all cancers are aneuploid, and typically with a DNA index of around 1.7. Now, I'm going to take a little break right there, give you opportunity to ask some questions, and I can take it further from that point. That's how it comes about, and then we can talk about how it persists and how it goes away.
0: Well, let me ask you this. Now, I may be getting ahead of the story here, but first radiation was tried to destroy these tumors, and then chemo became the rage, and then combinations of radiation and chemo. What is the idea behind chemotherapy?
1: Well, the idea is to kill the cancer cells. Remember, the cancer cells are wimpy.
0: But I mean, what's the mechanism supposed to be? I'm sorry. What's the mechanism supposed to be?
1: They're all poisons, and they have all different kinds of poisons that you can do. The idea is to come up with poisons that will affect the cancer more than your normal tissues. All right? And they're poisons. And by the way, chemo and radiation are both carcinogens, by the way. Chemotherapy for cancer is the sixth leading cause of cancer. All right?
0: That makes sense.
1: So you put your foot on the gas and the brakes at the same time. Now, remember I said that your normal body, your normal cells and tissue are much healthier than cancer tissue and cancer cells? That's why when you give person these poisons, chemo, radiation, those sorts of things, the cancer cells die fast, really fast. You're losing millions or even billions of cells at the same time that the cancer cells are losing many, many more percentage-wise. And they shrink really fast because they're not as healthy as normal tissue. And it gives you the impression, you know, when they can't see the tumor anymore, you know, they can't spot it, even though there might be a billion cells or more left in your body, but it's so shrunk, so small, so fast that they can't see it. And this has happened for decades and decades and decades. But guess what happens? It comes back with a vengeance, unfortunately. And normally the tumors that return in exactly the same spot that they were before, for example, or even more spots, and they are much hardier. There's no chemo or no anything that you can do to kill them anymore. Because what you've done is you've selected for the most resilient of the cancer cells. Remember, they're like bacteria. No two are alike. They're like single-cell organisms, these cancer cells are. Every one of them is different. There's a range of viability in these things. And you're wiping out the vast majority that are sensitive to the chemo and the radiation, and you're leaving the ones that are resistant to it. And they're the ones that come back.
0: Yeah.
1: But unfortunately, when that happens, there's almost nothing you can do about it. And on top of that, these things are very, very resistant and tough now because you've selected for them the ones that are not sensitive to the chemo or the radiation so much. But now you've also injured the patient. You've injured the patient by lowering their health. You have to keep them under very serious, close watch while you're doing all this stuff because you're poisoning the person at the same time that you are poisoning the cancer, all right? But now the cancer is not nearly as wimpy in comparison to the patient because the patient now is very, very wimpy, you know? So you've lost your advantage by taking the chemo and the radiation. Your body has lost your health advantage over the tumor. Even though a lot of them that you killed with the chemo and everything, you still left the ones that aren't going away. And unfortunately, that's the sad thing that happens all the time. Chemo and radiation should be stopped immediately. I mean that literally. You know, nobody should get chemotherapy or radiation for cancer. It does not do you any good. It's more harmful by far than any good that people will experience.
0: What's the alternative to those two treatments?
1: There's lots. The first thing to do is stay as healthy as you possibly can. First of all, prevent cancers as much as you can by staying away from carcinogens. It's getting harder and harder to do in our current environment, where there are poisons added everywhere in the atmosphere, in the food, the glyphosate that people are quibbling about. Glyphosate is definitely, it's been demonstrated over and over again, it is a carcinogen. And it's in lots of the commercial food, vegetables and things that are produced in this country, especially in the United States. We dump this stuff everywhere. It's all these carcinogens that we have in our environment, man. It's just we have to eat better. That's one thing. And don't take toxic drugs. Really, honest to God, chemotherapy, nobody, it should be outlawed. Chemotherapy for cancer should be outlawed, and so should radiation. Let me give you some, we'll talk about the things that actually work here in a moment. But I want to tell you, the five-year survival rate for people on chemotherapy is about 5% or less. Five-year survival, 5% or less. In the United States. And there's this method that's been known since the early 20th century. It's called Coley's toxin, which is almost never done in the United States. And if it is used, it's used in conjunction with chemo. But it is used in Mexico and Europe and other places. And I'll go into more detail about this later. It has a five-year survival rate of about 50%. Think about that, 50%. And it's non-toxic. Compared to the 5% or less for chemo and radiation.
0: Pretty good.
1: Now that should be publicly informed. People should be informed about that in the U.S. Like I say, Europeans know it, the Mexicans know it, and it's only Coley's toxin, the last I've looked, is allowed in the United States in conjunction with chemo, putting your foot on the gas and the brakes at the same time.
0: And what are you
1: and
0: calling
1: I'll be happy
0: it,
1: to go into what it is.
0: Are you saying Coley's?
1: Yeah, Coley, that's the man's name. It was William Coley.
0: Okay.
1: Yeah, and he was a physician, an oncologist in one of the New York hospitals. He's in my book, by the way. You can search him in the index and learn about William Coley and about what he did. There was a guy had a sarcoma on his jaw when Coley was working at this New York hospital, and a fellow by the name of Ewing would operate on that that tumor on the guy's jaw several times, and of course it would just keep coming back. And then one day, this guy, I can't remember his name, but I think I put his name in the book there. He had this infection. A really high fever infection, and very high. It lasted several days, and after that fever, after it was a bacterial infection of some sort, then his tumor went away really, really fast, and it never came back. And William Coley wanted to search. He searched for this guy after he left. He wanted to see how he was doing, and he finally found him. This was in New York City, and he found this guy, and he examined him, and he was totally healed. His cancer was gone. The only thing he had on his jaw were the scars for where Ewing did the surgery, but he had no cancer. And then Coley, he was a smart guy. He knew about the fevers that this guy had, and Coley started exposing people to bacteria. In the hospital that had cancer, and he was curing them too, you know, with the fever. Unfortunately, some of the people died that were on these things because the bacterial infection killed them.
0: Yeah. Wow. Let's hold up here for just a second. We got about a 4 or 5 minute break coming here, and then we'll carry on. This is a fascinating discourse. It really is. Maybe we can touch on the virus component if you want to, as we visit with Dr. David Rasnick, PhD. We'll be back as fast as we can. This is the Caravan to Midnight.
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3: 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It's true. If you want something to go away, quit buying it, quit feeding it. The flip side to that coin is, if you want something to grow, nourish it. People are getting tired of feeding the big tech monster, because what they get in return is shadow banning, overt banning, or suspension on social media. Big tech and its derivatives also try to financially soft kill. This is when someone wants to buy something, but they're prevented from doing it because their payment repeatedly fails. And of course, when the gateways do work, we pay for this convenience with fees. So, don't feed the monster. If you want or have ever wanted to join Caravan to Midnight by card or any other payment service and found you could not process your membership, just send a check or money order to CTM, P.O. 141288, Dallas, Texas 75214. Include a legibly written email, a phone number in case we need to reach you, and as soon as we see that info, your membership is activated, and you help turn the monster against itself.

0: Wow, time gets away from us quickly on this program. It really does. I am John B. Wells, in case you're wondering, and I welcome every one of you. And I will say at this point that this is a listener and member supported program. There's no big broadcast corporation deal that's been made or anything of the sort. And I prefer it that way because the speech is less constricted in many cases. As we visit here for the remainder of the program with Dr. David Rasnick, PhD. Doctor, I've got a question from the gallery. You ready? Here it comes.
1: Okay.
0: Do you have any indication over the course of your career that this rollout of polio vaccines back in the 50s actually contributed to what appeared to be a resurgence, or maybe just the first real surge of cancer among the population here in the West?
1: I don't know. I don't have the answer to that. But you did ask me about viruses, right?
0: I did.
1: Before the break? Yeah. Well, the only place where viruses are known to cause cancer, like the Rous sarcoma virus from Peyton Rous back in the early 20th century, he had these mice, these laboratory animals that had no functioning immune system. And the virus would infect these animals and inside the cells, and they would replicate. And guess what they generated inside those cells? Massive aneuploidy. Lots and lots of chromosomes in there. But it only happens in animals with no immune system. This does not cause, Rous sarcoma virus does not cause cancer in wild animals, normal animals that have an immune system. So viruses are acknowledged and admitted by the vast, vast majority of cancer researchers. I'm not talking about oncologists or people that treat people as patients with cancer. But the people who research cancer know viruses do not. Virus is not contagious. If it weren't contagious, you wouldn't have these weird time courses, you know, where it takes decades, you know, for solid tumors to appear and things like that. You know, your immune system wipes out these things really, really quickly. And no, viruses do not cause cancer.
0: Now, it's my understanding, the last piece of data that I got on them, then we'll leave the viruses. And that is, it is a parasite. Parasites that gather on the inside of the cell case, and they collect on the inside of that case. Now, that's the latest piece of information that I have on it. I'm not a virologist or anything of the sort. I don't have time to become a proficient virologist.
1: You don't want to waste your time on that anyway. So.
0: Well, yeah, but I understand that certain antiviral medications, such as fenbendazole and even ivermectin, have been effective in some cases. What are you hearing in the professional world?
1: Oh, okay. Yeah, I know. I had a discussion just the other day. Yeah, I'm not at all saying that those molecules don't work, but the explanation's all wrong. It has nothing to do with an organism. The thing is, and I've been looking at this for a while, these various drugs like fenbendazole and some of these other ones, even bacteria like E. americana, and the thing, what's targeting the Achilles heel of cancer, all cancers, is what's called the Warburg effect. I don't know if you've heard about that. Otto Warburg was, I think it was in the early 30s, 1930s, I think 36 or something like that, where he noticed that cancers, all cancers, have this, they use the method of called glycolysis, where their source of energy that they're absolutely dependent on is glycolysis. Glycolysis is basically fermentation, all right? And not the normal energy that the production sources in our cells with the mitochondria, you know, but glycolysis is what the cancer cells depend on. And I can explain why they do that, but that we can come to that later. And they have an absolute dependency on glycolysis, you know. And glycolysis is where they take glucose and turn glucose into two molecules of ATP. ATP is the energy molecules of virtually all life. And the normal energy production in our healthy cells, where that one molecule of glucose is the mitochondria, turn it into 32 molecules of ATP. But cancer only uses glycolysis, where it's a big waste of the glucose, except glycolysis is 200 times faster than the mitochondrial production of energy. And the other, I guess I better get into it right here to explain why it even goes to the glycolysis. Remember I said you have roughly 70% more chromosomes in every cancer cell? The relative amounts of DNA, RNA, and protein are proportional, regardless, cancer and normal cells. If you have a 70% increase in DNA, which we have in cancer cells on average, plus or minus that, you have a 70% increase in RNA and also a 70% increase in protein. And the nucleus is very large, got all this extra protein in your cell, and the cell is very, very crowded. And in order for the cell to survive, and this is a cancer cell we're talking about now. We're talking about a cancer cell, not a healthy cell. That the mitochondria start dying and going away in cancer cells to make room for this extra space of all this stuff that's going on in there. But the glycolysis takes up very, very little space. It can be done in the cytoplasm. And it's 200 times faster than the mitochondrial production of ATP. And all cancers depend on this glycolysis, all cancers. It is the Achilles heel of all cancers, all right? And these tumors, especially these solid tumors, are what we call them, they're hypoxic, which means they have low oxygen levels in these tumors. So they're sort of sealed and in these little environments, glycolysis, like I said, is fermentation, where you don't use oxygen anyway, and that's their source of energy. Then bendazole and these other things go in there, and they inhibit glycolysis. They inhibit the energy source that tumors absolutely depend on. They do those other things too, but that's independent. You talk about these antiparasitic drugs. Yeah, they kill antiparasitics. They'll do that, but that's not how they're killing the cancer. They're killing the cancer because they're stopping the glycolysis. They shut it down. And there's a bacterium called E. americano, which loves this area, this hypoxic area. It's even being used now experimentally to see about treating cancers because these bacteria, they seek out tumors because the tumors have low oxygen. They're hypoxic, and these things don't like oxygen. And these bacteria go in there, and they eat up the cancer cells. They stop the glycolysis. You stop the glycolysis. You lower, for example, one thing you can do to help prevent cancer and certainly even treat it is cut down on your glucose use part of your diet. Just shut it down entirely, kinds of things. And so that's where these other things are working. But because they've been using them as antiparasitics, some people are saying cancer is a parasite, you know. Well, in a way it is, because it's an organism that uses our genes, but it's completely alien to us, and it's attacking us like a parasite, only it's our own cells that have turned into this parasite. It's not from outside. Parasites have nothing to do with cancer.
0: External parasites, it just becomes an internal parasite.
1: Internal parasite. It evolves on its own. It has its own life. It's got its own genome, and no two cancer cells are alike. They're all different.
0: No, that's just weird.
1: Like snowflakes.
0: Where in the world did this... Yeah. It's too much of a rhetorical question, but I'm going to ask it anyway. Where did this stuff come from? How does it even exist? Why does it exist?
1: What, cancer?
0: Yeah.
1: Cancer? Well, I mean, it has to do with the fact that biology, the single cell, it's very hard for it to come back. You know, you have to have carcinogens. Carcinogens have to cause this, you know, and people have always had cancer, but not in the magnitude throughout history, not in the magnitude that we have now. You know, and it used to be very, very rare, cancer was, but not now, you know, and it's increasing because we're doing it to ourselves. We're increasing the carcinogens that cause these unbalanced chromosomes in us, and it's like cell culture, you know. We've got trillions of cells, you know, and at some point you're going to win the lottery, you keep buying lottery tickets, you know, and some cells are going to win that lottery, and then they'll proliferate. And when you buy billions of lottery tickets, you know, you got a good chance of winning, you know, if you're a cancer cell.
0: So let me ask you this one real quick. You said get that that glucose away. But what about sucrose?
1: Well, sucrose is a mixture of glucose and fructose. So the enzymes in your body will hydrolyze that. In other words, cut those two sugars that are attached to each other and it'll produce glucose.
0: Oh, there you go.
1: You know? Yeah, you see? And that glucose is what the cancer cell really thrives on. So don't use sucrose, you know?
0: What about fructose?
1: And, well, fructose is not an issue. That I'm aware of, fructose is not an issue. It's the glucose. Right, and that's part of the glycolysis. And
0: this
1: glutamine.
0: Really
1: glutamine is an amino acid, but it's not nearly as important.
0: Glutamine, you say?
1: Yeah, it's an amino acid, and it's a source of energy, too, but it's not nearly as much. It's the glucose is the issue. And you've heard of these keto diets? These keto diets are a good way to prevent cancer. And you starve the cancer, you know, because the ketones, like the ketones, I don't want to get the chemistry of it. It's basically diets that your body can use, but the cancer cannot.
0: I'm making a note. Okay. I just have to ask, how did you get into this field of endeavor to begin with? Well, what attracted you to this problem that you wanted to solve?
1: Peter Duisberg, remember at the beginning? I said he was going off to Germany to do his sabbatical. And I asked him, I said, is it just numbers, Peter? And he said, yeah. And he was talking about the chromosomes, you know. And then I started digging into it, and I learned about Theodore Boveri and these other things. It's like anything. It's like an investigation, you know, and you're a detective trying to find something. And as soon as I found David Hanselman and Theodore Boveri, especially Theodore Boveri, you know, and he did such a brilliant job of explaining this, and I was able to understand it, and I was able to put my skills that I'd learned from enzyme kinetics and this recent thing I learned was called metabolic control analysis, which is a very, very powerful method. And I applied it to that. Peter did the experimental stuff, and we proved it. We published a lot of papers on it, had three different very successful international conferences on it, on this chromosomal imbalance theory of cancer. And I've published two books on it already. You know, the one you can download it from my website, The Chromosomal Imbalance Theory of Cancer, Autocatalyzed Progression of Aneuploidy is Carcinogenesis, on my website. And you can download it as a PDF. But I wrote that for cancer researchers in 2012. It has 1,100 references in it. And I tell the same story, but for the general reader, so much easier. And it has my history in it, how I got involved in it from the beginning, you know, all the way back from when I got drafted with Vietnam, you know, took my life from that point on in pharmaceutical industry, met Peter, how we got started there, and then went on and on and on and on. So the story is in my book, The Outsider's Advantage, The Personal Odyssey and the Essence of Cancer. It tells this whole story. Theodore Boveri's in there, Coley toxin, which we haven't talked about yet, the various therapies, and it's a lot of useful information, I think, for people in there, which is understandable. Now, I did include, I've debated with myself whether to include this metabolic control analysis stuff or not, because it is technical, and I decided not to cheat anybody or leave any of it out. So I added an appendix, I think it was chapter 4, might have been 5, I think it was chapter 4, an appendix in there, where I did it as simply as possible and as plain language as possible to help people understand. I'll give you an example of what metabolic control analysis does, and it's a good one. Think of an economy. Like, we got, 330 million Americans, And we're all consumers and producers. Producers consume the productions of other people and so on and so forth. And we've got this flow of goods and services that is more or less like a steady state. There'll be little, depending on the time of year, there'll be an increase here, a little decrease there. But it stays fairly smooth year in and year out, month in and month out, unless you have economic crisis or something. And but all these people are working together. It's like all this interconnectedness all over the place, just like an organism, just like the human body. All of our organs and tissues and enzymes and everything, we're producing things and sending it out to other parts of our body that are using it, building, and so on and so forth. And it's a steady state. In other words, day in and day out, it's working, and it just keeps going, you know. And if you have an economy, if you have somebody like Trump, President Trump, you have his $3 billion or whatever, and that multi-trillion-dollar U.S. economy, if he doubled it overnight, you know, or lost it if the world did, it wouldn't even be a blip on the economic radar in the United States. But if you had a 10% increase,

0: they're going to the wrong place. They're not being productive over here, and they're robbing it from another place. That's what cancer is. It's like a biological economy that's totally out of whack. It's out of balance. Yeah, so I use that analogy in my book, too.
1: No, that's extraordinary. It really is. So, well, let me ask you this now. Cancer, vaccines, regulation, media narratives, all roads eventually appear to lead back to institutional power. So have we created a culture where treatment gets more attention than prevention or root cause? Because it certainly looks that way from where I'm sitting.
0: It's been that way my whole life. Incurable disease is what money is made of. United States, we spend more money on health care than any other place in the world, and we have the highest growth rate in cancer of any place in the world. So it's money, power, it's trillion-dollar industry, you know? I mean, look how weird and how screwed up the healthcare industry is, obviously, since COVID. It's now no longer hidden. It's always been imbalanced, but now it's insane, you know? And so that the only good thing that's happened as a result of this COVID insanity is that it's sort of like a renaissance where information now that has been known for quite a long time is getting out in public and being shared and known all over the world. I've been doing, before my book was published, I've been doing at least three Zooms a week, and I do almost one a day, and in these interviews, especially with my book out. But I've worked with lawyers on four continents, in 2020. Ben Clemens, a lawyer in Melbourne, Australia, called me to help him understand SARS-CoV-2. How do you know who I was? He would have never known who I was or even tried to look for me if it wasn't this weird, insane COVID crap. And that has been going on ever since.
1: Doc, I got to ask you, are the Europeans, let's just say Western Europe, the whole of Europe, Eastern and Western Europe, are they suffering under the same statistical duress as far as cancer cases that we are in the United States?
0: In the cancer, no, but they have bigger problems. I mean, their economies are much more fragile. No, the United States is the worst, as far, to best of my knowledge, is the worst cancer-prone country in the world.
1: Oh, dear.
0: And, yeah. So isn't that ridiculous? And we spend more on cancer and health care than any other country in the world.
1: Well, then inevitably, my question, I'm afraid it's going to have to be our final question, but I assure you that if I have my way about it, it's not going to be 3 years before you come back on the program, because this is a fascinating discourse that you have offered us tonight. What's the way out of this, Dr. Rasnick? How do we get out of this?
0: Informing people. People are just going to have to learn about stuff. And frankly, I don't think the system is fixable. I think it's too corrupt now. It's like old buildings. At some point, they're not repairable. You just have to bulldoze them and rebuild them. And I think that's what we have to do with these institutions. I think we have to bulldoze them and start from scratch, keep them a lot smaller. I even address this in my book, that we have to really, really lower the individual grant support that we give, but yet spread the money much broader to lots of different people that have all different kinds of views on things, you know. So it's not a fixable thing in the sense of, well, you know, just replace some people here and some people there. No, that won't do it. We have to start from scratch.
1: We have to start from scratch. And sometimes that's just the way it is. We just have to tear it down. Yep. It cannot be repaired. Wow, what a ride that's going to be. But it may be easier than we think, you know, as long as we have sane people in control. But I'll tell you what, this whole COVID thing certainly exposed a lot of, shall we say, questionable actions by the proverbial powers that be. It just, all this, get vaccinated. Get vaccinated. Yeah. It's like, I don't know anybody who got COVID.
0: That was the only thing we had to worry about.
1: Yeah. Yeah, exactly. What's your final message to the world tonight, Dr. Rasnick?
0: Oh, well, I just go to my website because I got 40 years worth of information on there and it's free. And buy my book.
1: That sounds great. I intend to read it from cover to cover. I want to thank you very much for sharing your knowledge with us. His website, once again,
0: well,
1: ladies and gentlemen.
0: Thanks for the opportunity.
1: Oh, you're most welcome, sir. Please come back anytime you have time.

DavidRasnick.com. DavidRasnick. DavidRasnick.com. Get his book. Get into it. The Outsider's Advantage, a personal odyssey into the essence of cancer. Go to his website and get it there. You can get it on Amazon, but go to the author's website and get it from him. Okay? Well, that was quite a rocker, was it not? Yeah. Well, get ready for another one tomorrow. We're not done yet, and we got a long way to go. From the Bridge of the Ark, God bless you, everyone, and good night.

0: It's true. If you want something to go away, quit buying it, quit feeding it. The flip side to that coin is if you want something to grow, nourish it. People are getting tired of feeding the big tech monster because what they get in return is shadow banning, overt banning, or suspension on social media. Big tech and its derivatives also try to financially soft kill. This is when someone wants to buy something, but they are prevented from doing it because their payment repeatedly fails. And of course, when the gateways do work, we pay for this convenience with fees. So, don't feed the monster. 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
0: Come. You know, that's
2: 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And break the back of the globalist. You're a supple, Paul Revere. 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

0: The world is going through a great transformation right now. If you study political science, they call this a point of softening or liquidation. For 87-year cycles going back thousands of years that have been studied in every culture, things are static, pretty much, in the culture. But then every 87 to 89 years, there is a turning. And then every fourth turning going back is a mega turning. We are in a mega turning. And that's why you see all these different forces scrambling around for power and control, all these different factions. And the public is just now waking up to these factions. And the public knows about Israel as a faction now, and that is a good thing. But that is dominating discussion. To understand it all, you have to know the other factions. And an example of this is technology. People always love to make up something to be detractors about me. So about a year ago, when I saw all the corporate media just obsessing over Palantir all day and its AI technology and surveillance systems, I said, absolutely, that's going on. They're little tech coming in trying to get contracts. The bigger companies are mad. They're even more advanced in many ways than Palantir. And your cars are all tracking you, and your cell phones are all tracking you, and your home assistants are watching and listening to you, and your smart meters are tracking you and controlling your thermostat. That's not taking away from looking at Palantir. That's seeing the big picture. So everybody's talking about flock cameras now. Well, I thought I'd get into all the other systems that are even worse. I'm not defending flock cameras. I have no stock in it, don't own it. It's license plate reading systems that are, quote, private, but the government and private individuals are using it, and stalkers are using it, and all the rest of it. Just like I can go buy the data, or you can buy the data from any cell phone company about all the cell phone users, everywhere they went, everywhere they did. That's what Dinesh D'Souza did for his 2000 Mules movie. He just went and bought it in a few towns where the Democrats were heavily stealing and proved it. The safe houses, the drop-offs, and the video at the drop-offs of them doing it. The point is, this stuff is already in place, and with it comes this massive control grid. So I'll be getting into that as well. That's what this broadcast does, is looks at all the pieces. See, it's the same thing with the ticks. Everybody's looking at AlphaGal or Rocky Mountain Spotted Fever, or they're looking at Plum Island, or they're looking at the CIA dumping millions of ticks on Cuba to make the farm workers sick. But people aren't giving you a wide spectrum right now. I'm doing that today because people are interested, and that's good, and I'm glad people care. Because I cover everything that's important, but when people finally wake up to something and it hits the zeitgeist, I'm on it even more. Because people can wake up now. People are really flipping out, obviously, over the different WF people over the years saying we're going to infect ticks and they'll bite you and you'll get alpha gals so you can't eat red meat anymore. And then they've got these professors that put out big white papers saying it's the moral thing to do to release these. And folks thought this was satire. They said, no, it's not satire. I looked up these guys. These are acolytes of Peter Singer. Heard a lot about Peter Singer from me. Peter Singer has been around for 45 years or so as an academic. He is a total eugenicist, exterminist, anti-human madman. And you have to understand that he is a god to most of these bioethicists. He is the chief bioethicist on the planet. He advises the UN. It's insane. So we'll give you a full spectrum. You want to know the bottom of the rabbit hole in the ticks and the mosquitoes that are all Bill Gates is involved releasing? We're going to hit that too today. And big developments in Iran. Stephen Miller, overall like, came out with a "we'll nuke Iran" threat on Fox last night. And we've got new polls out, Trump even lower, spelling doom for the Republicans in the midterms. Is there any time for Trump to course correct? Not much more time left. We'll be right back. Stay with us.
1: Fire! Blow it to hell!
2: For the last 30 years, one man has stood against the psychological operations launched by the mainstream media and the deep state. 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So stand with Alex Jones, this one man terminating wrecking ball of truth, as he launches his next great operation. AlexJonesLive.com has launched. 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
3: You will never defeat humanity.

Tuesday night, and boy, did I get attacked. And yesterday, everybody really started picking up on it. Election fraud investigators, some of the top folks that exposed the theft of Trump's election, looked into it and said, yeah, this is dead on. So we're going to be getting into Massey. 10,000-plus votes mail-in, almost every one of them, for Massey's opponent came in the evening and pushed him over the top, just like they did to Trump in key battleground states in 2020, Michigan, Georgia, Pennsylvania, you name it. And also, there was a voter turnout that was 300-plus percent bigger than any other Republican primary in Kentucky history. That's a 1 out of 200 when you do the math. I did the math. Others have done it now. They've done big reports on it. We posted it on X at Real Alex Jones. We'll be going over all of that. But look at this. A 1 in 200 probability of that much of an increase, 300-plus percent turnout. Can we show people overhead shot right here, please? So we'll be detailing all of that coming up today. That's just some of what we've got. We're also going to be doing the deep dive on the ticks that we know is a destabilization, destruction of our agriculture system, ultimately towards societal collapse, Agenda 2030, and the Great Reset. Quite frankly, I'm seeing everybody cover it, and people are doing a great job covering this piece or that piece, but really nobody's giving you full-spectrum analysis. So I'm going to do that, at least spend 30 minutes on that coming up later in the transmission. Marjorie Taylor Greene is joining us coming up in about 30 minutes to talk about the Massey defeat and more. And then we have Patrick Byrne, CIA operative. That's been declassified the last 2 years. We never talked about it before, though I knew it, or I suspected it. He's got a lot of inside sources on the upcoming Cuba invasion, or at least the attempt to topple it. Trump has said, we have Cuba on our mind. We're freeing Cuba. So get ready for that. Will there be false flags that accompany that? That's in the third hour of Patrick Byrne. We have, obviously, the giant developments on the Iran, Strait of Hormuz, economy-killing developments that are unfolding there. Tucker Carlson has come out and revealed conversations with Charlie Kirk about concerns of being assassinated. All of that first broke a month before Kirk was killed with Harrison Smith, who was at a Ron Paul event, Ron Paul appreciation celebration event and down by Houston. And we've never revealed the source, all of it, but that indeed Kirk thought Israel was getting ready to potentially kill him. So we had that X post out a month before he was killed. And now today I can reveal more information to you that's been off the record until now. But we were in contact with folks at the National Counterterrorism Center and the rest of it with the information we had before Kirk was killed. I'm just going to leave it at that, but we'll get into a little bit more later. So we also have big news on what's happening with the United Nations and replacement migration and the different ways we can actually stop that. We're also going to be getting into the Democrats from New York to California, top Democrats, admitting, yeah, we want illegal aliens to vote, and they are voting. So there's absolutely amazing admissions. It's all coming up today and a lot more. But I just want listeners to remember, this is a participation sport. This is not a spectator sport, fighting for liberty and fighting for freedom. I can only do this because you've backed us with your word of mouth, your prayer, and your financial support at thealexjonesstore.com. 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We are recognized by the bad guys, this operation, my guests, the listeners, this focal point, as the most successful media organization taking them on in history. 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I am an agent of liberty and freedom and truth that does the best job I can. And I have a ton of fight in me.
But you have to understand that everything I do is only because of your support. It is only possible via your support. I talked about this yesterday before I get into all the news. I was at the bank a couple days ago, and both the managers came out and were big listeners because I don't go to the bank much. So I didn't know they were listeners. I never talked to these guys. And they were like, "We're so sad you're off the air." And I talked to them. When's the last time you listened? A few weeks ago. I said, "I'm not off the air. AlexJonesLive.com. 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We have a new news site, AlexJonesLive.com. Oh, wow, great. Well, wonderful. And then I'm at the grocery store the same day. And then it happened everywhere I went yesterday. I mean, so many people came up to me about this. It just... It,

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1: 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I'm checking in a few days at rumble.com/The Alex Jones Show Live. And just remember, we bring you amazing products that really work great, so you want to order them again. We have a 90+% order rate on all the supplements. Nobody else has that. You've just got to take the first step of getting our ultramethylene blue, our T3 very best iodine, our bovine colostrum, our Irish sea moss, or our life force. All these are incredible products that absolutely work, and you're missing out if you don't get them. TheAlexJonesShow.com. By the way, we came out, I just bought one about 6-7 months ago at a department store, the little RFID Faraday cage wallets that hold like 25 cards and 20 bills, and they're really compact and leather and aircraft level aluminum. And I thought, hey, I paid 70 something bucks for this. Go find the company, get it cheaper and sell it cheaper. They got them, but they only got 2,000 of them. So those will be sold out within a day or two at current sales rates, which is great. If we had enough of them, that could fund our operation. I mean, I'm like, I think this is cool. I've seen a lot of these. This is the best. That's the marketing department. I think this is cool. You think it's cool. And so we're trying to get more in right now. But they're about to sell out. TheAlexJonesStore.com. All right. Let me just preface this, because I know most of you get this and you're sick of hearing it, but remember, I'm trying to get the prodigal son here. I'm trying to get the sheep that got away. Okay, so I know the majority of you are as smart as I am or smarter. I know you know this. But I really care about what people think and say, not about me, but about where their minds are. And I know you see this too on Instagram, you know, YouTube, X, everywhere. There are either people that are totally disillusioned with Trump and are just giving up, which isn't good. Even if Trump's gone sideways, pressure on him does get him at least to not go completely off track. Just like if the Democrats get him, we're going to be on their ass lobbying and in their face against all the stuff they're trying to do. You know, that means we work for them when we're actually fighting them. But Trump is doing a lot of good as well, so we should support the good. And this is obvious to people that have, I guess, an IQ above 70. But there's also about 30-40% of people, and I run to him on the street, I have debates with him, that think Trump has a 5,000 IQ, he plays trillion D chess, his mind is greater than God's, everything he does is just immaculate, and everything's just going to go great if we just shut up and do whatever he says. And that means whoever in his administration does whatever they want. And that is a total and complete surrender. But I do see it everywhere. And here's just the latest example. You see the talking point everywhere. Oh, the influencers, Alex Jones, Tucker Carlson, Candace Owens, and Megyn Kelly thought they were really powerful supporting Massey, but he lost. This shows they don't have any audience. Same thing Trump always does. Oh, they're terrible, they're horrible, they're going to lose us the midterms. When his actions are, they're super unpopular. But they have no effect, they're not powerful. It's not about, ooh, I'm powerful, let's have a debate about that. Obviously, prominent talk show hosts, journalists, researchers, pundits, I'm not a influencer, they love that stupid term, are important, but we're just reflective of the general public. We're just focal points. And I can tell you the feedback I get is 80% of Republican, 70%, depending on who you talk to, the vast majority of Republicans are either done with Trump or they're really freaked out and worried. Okay? But I see this talking point, I know you see it everywhere too. Oh, and I printed a bunch of examples of it today. We'll get to it later. I'm not singling people out. These are just case point examples. I printed a few examples. Oh, look how Massey got shot down. And look at all these bad guys, you know, in Indiana and Georgia. Woo, you see? Trump's all powerful. Well, the rhinos that he launched initiatives against a year and a half ago that I supported in Indiana were never Trumpers. That's good. Trump got behind beating him, and we beat him with the Republican money. Your donor money. And it's good that the evil governor of Georgia that helped steal the election 2020 is out and got primary. That's all great. That's what I'm saying. It's apples and oranges here. When I criticize something bad Trump does, his total supporters say I'm criticizing him all. And they point out good stuff and say, why are you against that? That's a straw man. No, I'm not. But stacking up against Massey and bringing in all this foreign money and Israel bragging they got rid of him while having their surrogates say they didn't is ultra unpopular. And even the major newspapers in Israel, I got a bunch of examples of it, are freaking out saying no country wants to have a foreign power run it. This is creating major resentment right now. And what is AIPAC thinking doing this and bragging about it? And they kind of figured out, ooh, it backfired. So they're like, oh, no, we're not involved. We're not involved, which only pisses people off more. So let me explain something to folks. And I want you to remember this in 6 months when the midterms get here, okay? I'm talking to the, you know, the 20, 30% out there that just don't get it. I don't need to believe the polls, and it's a wide spectrum of them, that Trump is the lowest he's ever been. I talk to the public. I know. Okay? But it is guaranteed they're going to lose the House. Probably lose the Senate, and then Katie bar the door. The Iran war is super unpopular. Trying to block the Epstein crap is super unpopular. People are pissed. And now it's confirmed by the former head of the Border Patrol, I got a clip of him coming up, that indeed good old Tom Homan is going along with the domestic internal stand down of our customs and border enforcement. And so we're just going to call it what it is. Those critical of Trump the first year plus saying it wasn't enough deportations and stuff, they were scaling up exponentially and doing a great job. Now that's basically been ended. And we had the former head of the Border Patrol on Monday to talk about that. And he's made new statements. So we don't save the country and we don't move the ball forward, taking over the Republican Party, which we'd almost completed until Israel slid in to take it over. Now there's a battle between us, the grassroots, and the Israel lobby over the future of the Republican Party. So just admit that's the fight. And don't call people that are populist, original MAGA, traitors who've been proven right. But just remember, if Trump doesn't change course quickly, and he's not so far, if he doesn't change course quickly, just remember when we lose the midterms, they're going to turn around. They're already doing it, saying Jones is inconsequential, Tucker Carlson has no power. But they're the reason we lost, because they say both. We're inconsequential, we have no effect, we have no pull, but it's our fault if they lose. No, the polls show, they ask the public, it's over Epstein, it's over the inflation, it's over the Iran war. So it's true when Karl Rove says and warns dangerously unpopular Trump is tanking the GOP midterm chances. That is a fact. I don't like agreeing with Karl Rove. But I had Mark Mitchell and others on 8 months ago when the numbers started to slide from 56, an all-time high, now down to about 30. And then Trump goes, oh, no, I got 90-plus percent, you know, 99% support in MAGA. CNN says, BS. They are telling him that to think everything's okay. And it goes on and on and on. So we'll be getting into all of that coming up. But when you got Gregory K. Bovino, who is as patriotic and badass as it gets, having to come out and say Tom Homan is going along with a stand down, it's because he has a responsibility to tell the truth. Now, I understand Homan's loyal to the president, and whoever made these decisions, even Bovino doesn't know who made the decision, because I said, you know, I never heard it announced they were going to stop internal enforcement. He goes, no, it was never official. They just did it. And now they're not just getting rid of all the good guys and gals. They're bringing in literal former Biden administration officials and NGO heads. Now, am I supposed to just not talk about that and say it's 5D chess? You know, we got the guy that, evidence is overwhelming, stole the election from point blank with foreign money. From Massey, saying, oh, $5 a gallon gas, that's 5D chess. What are you talking about? We're trying. It'd be like if you lived next to your neighbor for 20 years, you're good buddies, you go on fishing trips with them, everything else. And one afternoon, on a Sunday afternoon, you see him stumbling around drunk in his driveway. And you see him getting in his car. And you go over and you say, hey, Bill, why don't you come on in and sit on the couch? You shouldn't be driving. Do you dislike Bill? No, you're trying to get Bill not to drive off with three times the level alcohol level and kill somebody or hurt somebody. And I know I harp on this over and over again, and it's not because I want to get the large minority of listeners that don't understand this to like me. I've never done what I do to be liked. I do what's right. That's leadership. I need you to get this. We're just like I told you, they close the strait, the mullahs wouldn't fall, it'll kill the recovery, mass inflation, food shortages, it's already started. Worse than I thought it would be, actually. Usually my predictions when I'm wrong is it's just worse than I said. I'm almost always right, except it's usually worse than what I said. I'm about 98% accurate in what's going to happen, but I'm only like 70% accurate nailing it or so. 30% of the time, I'm wrong because it's worse than I said. So I'm trying to stop the Great Reset. I'm trying to stop the globalist. And I know most of you know that. I'm going to move on to the news now and cover it all. But this is bad, bad, bad. Now, here's Stephen Miller. And when we've seen Trump say the entire Iranian regime will end in one night, their culture will never come back, they'll be totally destroyed. Then he backed off of that and said no nukes a few days later. Then he comes out 2 weeks ago and says, it'll be one big glowing crater, nothing left in Iran. One big giant glowing crater all of Iran. What is that? It's hydrogen bombs. And yet Israel lobby pushing nukes and let's use nukes. And Mark Levin, do what you need to, Mr. President, just like Harry Truman in Japan. You know what had to be done? Use the nukes. And Israel's talking about using nukes themselves. And now here's Stephen Miller, who I've been following, you know, since his days at Duke and all that exposing things. I like Stephen Miller. He's been a real architect of good policy and, you know, a lot of great things. But here he is saying, Iran, you better give up or you'll have destruction we haven't seen in this generation. Well, when did we see something? He's talking about, 80-something years ago, Hiroshima, Nagasaki. One big glow coming out of Iran, if ceasefire's over. And Iran just said, we're not giving you any of the uranium. We control the strait. Go to hell. I'll drop more bombs. 7.6 million on Vietnam over 15 years. Trump just dropped 22,000 bombs. Trump. Every morning I watch a 2-minute clip of the bombs, a lot of things blowing up. That ain't how you win wars, bro. Not with a group that won't give up, that's dug in. Do you understand attrition? Trump will tell you. I don't really understand the military. So will Mark Levin. He always prefaces, I don't understand the military, but I believe in my military. Well, the military told Trump don't do it 87 days ago. Guys, look up how many days it's been. They told him 5 days before it started in a report that was later released publicly. Don't do it. I know I'm harping on this and beating a dead horse here, but man, this is bad. I said on that first day, I said, I hope the mullahs fall. I hope I'm wrong. I'll send the crew to get champagne, and we will. It's only 82 days. But I guess they actually struck on the 28th, 83 days. I said, if I'm wrong, the mullahs fall, I will get Dom Perignon and pop it on air and just say, it's incredible. My problem is then, just like his success in Venezuela, he now admits pushing him into this, like a gambler. Oh, the tables are hot today, man. The cards are hot tonight. That he would then do this, and now he gets success there. There's another danger in that. So we come back, I got Miller and so much more, but this is a disaster. There's not just a consensus in our military. This is a disaster. It's almost everybody. But Mossad, Netanyahu, and Hegseth. And I hate being mean to Hegseth. I think he's a good man and means well. But he's wrong. And quite frankly, he was an infantryman and he's a smart guy, but he's not a strategist. We'll be right back. Stay with us.
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1: 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That's what you send out to your friends, family, neighbors. Here's a forbidden show. Here's where you find it. But in so much of what I'm doing, I'm not trying to get you to think what I think or believe my talking points. I want you to understand my thinking process so you can look into these problems and then make your own decision about what should be done, because that's basically unstoppable. The point is that we are at the end of an era, the end of an old system, a new system's coming in. And the average person doesn't even know that the decisions about the future architecture of human development are being made right now. And the decisions being made, on average, are by globalists that are anti-human and think we're obsolete. And I get when people are brought up with largesse, even poor people on average are richer than somebody 1,000 years ago with medicine and food and the rest of it. There's a sense of security in that and a sense of, I don't have to do anything. And so what if the world's going to end? It'll be after I die. That is spiritual death to have that attitude. We're part of a compendium, a story of humanity, and our story's just begun. And if you don't care about humanity, if you don't care about a future, if you don't love our species and really think we've done some amazing things, if you're not a fan of humanity, you're not a fan of yourself, you're not alive. When I just plug once an hour, we get enough money to operate and hopefully expand. So I'm asking you to make it up for my failure. Those of you listening, make the personal decision to go to thealexjonesstore.com and get the very best supplements. 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It's all amazing. But particularly the supplements, these really work. Again, it's a no-brainer. I want to have the most accurate news. It's on tomorrow's news today. So you tune in because this guy tells you the truth. I'm not trying to get globalist money to lie to you. I want to tell you the truth so we all move forward, win, win, win. 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
5: Waging war on corruption. It's Alex Jones coming to you live from the front lines of the info war.
1: All right, I mentioned a lot of stuff that's coming up, but now let's drill into it. Let me hit Iran quickly. Then I want to hit the border. And again, up until about 3-4 months ago, Trump was knocking out of the park, ramping up incredible valiant activity by ICE internally and on the border. And now what we were hearing internally is confirmed by Bovino and others. It's basically a stand down. And now suddenly they're getting more people across the border as well. So that 96% number is dropping. So Trump really started to back off on that as well. So the question is, does he even know about that? That's why we're raising the alarm, as Bovino said on Monday. That's coming up. So, overhead shot. Supreme leader, uranium stays in Iran, rapidly rebuilding military, permanent toll in Hormuz, oil spikes. On that news, Tucker Carlson says Trump has diminished American power. Absolutely. That's, the numbers are coming in. I mean, the world is absolutely turning against us. Tenth Trump-Netanyahu call as U.S. presses Iran to sign the document, but Israel wants military green light. Groceries just had the biggest price hike in years. It's about to get even worse. They're saying by June, you can see a 30 to 40% increase. It's already happening. And what do you think's doing that, folks? Inflation, energy. Trump goes, we'll just sell more of our oil. But because there's a bigger demand and less of it, it makes it go up for us, too. Supreme leader says enriched uranium must stay in Iran. Iran building military industrial base faster than expected are producing drones, according to U.S. Intel. Of course they are. The CIA, Pentagon assessment is, they've still got 70-plus percent of their missiles. Iran and Oman are discussing a permanent Strait of Hormuz toll. Oil prices jump more than 3% after Iran's supreme leader says uranium must stay in country. The world has 6 months to avert major global food crisis as UN Hormuz struggle drags on. Trump posted an article laying out, here's how to crush Tehran in three moves. Well, why didn't you do it? You already tried those moves. He says the war's about to be over, though, and everything's fine. South African farming crisis is because less than 40,000 farmers produce 90% of the food. They're killing them all and running them out of the country. So that's adding to the global crisis. Dubai shipping hub status under pressure as some industry veterans eye Greece. That's really hurting the Middle Eastern countries. And then there's this that I've been telling you about for a couple of years. Because Israel, I've watched Israeli TV, their top ministers, they're even crazier than Netanyahu. They're saying, oh, we're not just going to take Lebanon, and they've now announced southern Lebanon is Israel's, and they're going to resettle it with Israelis. We're going to have a war with Turkey. That's a really fantastic idea. And who backstops Israel? You know who, you and I. But don't worry, the guy that just clearly, evidence overwhelming, stole the election with foreign money and hanky-panky in Kentucky, the most expensive primary in history, 20 million plus of Israeli money alone, of 30 plus million spent, with Israel first groups bragging they did it. But then if you say it, Ben Shapiro says you're anti-Semitic. What? I don't want any. I mean, if Russia is manipulating our elections, I'm not a Russophobe, which they never were really. I mean, they try a little, but they're not very good at it. The left exaggerated it times a billion. I don't hate Russians if I don't want the Russian government involved in what we're doing. So now it's official. Washington Post, they're all reporting it. Turkey braces for rivalry with Israel as U.S. war redraws Middle East. And so they're hyping all of that up at insane levels. Israel condemned for monstrous treatment of Gaza activists. And all the videos pouring out, rape, torture, murder, anti-Christian attacks in Israel increase, Jews attacking Christians at all-time record high. That's not the majority of Jews, but everybody's seeing this. And then what do we get out of Stephen Miller? Again, who I like on 99% of stuff. But he's very hawkish on this war. Okay, Stephen, we're going to lose the midterms. And then notice the middles didn't fall. Why was I against this? Because Trump promised no Iran war. He said Kamala would take us to war, and we wouldn't win it because he'd been given briefings before. They tried to convince all these other presidents for 47 years to do this, but they didn't do it because they knew it would fail. Now, Reagan tried it and gave tens of billions of dollars, and back then that's hundreds of billions today, to the Iraqis, over a seven-year war, Iran-Iraq war, and we killed over 2 million Iranians, and they didn't give up, ended up winning the war. So, again, academically, if it won't work, why are you doing it, sucking us into it? So here's Stephen Miller.
6: They can either agree to a piece of paper that is satisfactory to the United States, or they can face a punishment from our military, the likes of which has not been seen in modern history. That's the choice that they face.
1: All right. Now let's go ahead and go to a very important clip with Mario Nafal, clip 45, or clip 44 first. No, it's 45 first. This is a U.S. Colonel Larry Wilkerson. Trump is buying time. Why? He's managed an escape. This is very important that Dub tells in the next clip. Wilkerson says the Pentagon knows exactly what's happening. They're there to make sure the war doesn't get out of hand and that it eventually goes in Iran's favor. Here's the clips.
7: It might even be another attempt by the Trump clan, now that they're excused from ever having the IRS in their knickers, as it were, to make money off the stock market and to make money off the changes in the prices that are occurring. The statement he made that just boggles my mind, that he does not care about the financial situation of the American people, I think is more indicative of Donald Trump than any of us might want to wish or think it would be. So he's not concerned with any of these things that you've just, you know, pinpointed a few. What he's concerned with is getting his ass out of this war. And that's what we're seeing reflected right now. Delaying tactics until he's figured it out, if he ever does, but nonetheless, delaying tactics.
8: What about the news with the IRS that came out in the last few days? I haven't been following this, and you kind of hinted at it. I know it's unrelated, but I'm curious, what happened exactly?
7: Well, it's not unrelated, really, if you think about it. It actually excuses the Trump family in legal terms if the Congress majority leader has said some adverse things about it, I think, Thune. But it actually excuses the entire Trump clan from ever being looked at, reviewed, or having its finances examined by the IRS in the future. It's an indemnity for him to do whatever he wants to do with his wealth and his family, too.
8: It's crazy.
7: It's absolutely insane. And it's his former lawyer, now the new head of the Justice Department, that's made this claim that this is going to be in law.
1: All right, let's stop there.
7: I understand that the
1: Democrats persecuted Trump and did all that, and it'd be one thing if they stopped and did reparations and it cost Trump billions, all the persecution. That's fine with me. But not going forward, get out of jail free card, which Biden was the first president to give a bunch of people pardons that were for anything in the past, present, or future. And then now Trump's promises, the whole administration, he's going to do that again. The precedents being set here are just so dangerous. Now, since I mentioned it, here's the clip of Trump talking about the glow, obviously nuclear weapons, that dovetails with Stephen Miller. Then I'm going to go to the other clip of the colonel talking about the situation in Iran. Let's play both those back to back.
9: After the strike, is the ceasefire with Iran still on?
10: Yeah, it is. They trifled with us today. We blew them away. They trifled. I call that a trifle. I'll let you know when there's no ceasefire. You won't have to know. If there's no ceasefire, you're not going to have to know. You're just going to have to look at one big glow coming out of Iran. And they better sign their agreement fast.
8: What do you make of what's happening in the Gulf? That's fascinating. And also the strike on the nuclear power plant in the UAE. So the question is, what do you think Iran was sending as a warning there? Because they had drones to the UAE power plant. There were also drones to Saudi. Both of them originated from Iraq.
1: Iran did not name
8: Iran. I was speaking to someone from the UAE today, earlier today. They said it was intentional for the UAE to really not escalate things. I'm really confused about the UAE. Some indications, including Trump's post, show that they want peace. These media reports indicate otherwise. I'd be surprised if they don't want peace, but at least Saudi seems to not want war. That strike on the nuclear plant, the stance to the Gulf, and the post by Trump about imminent strikes and saying that the Gulf stopped him. Do you think that's true? There was truth to it, that he was about to strike Iran?
7: I think there's more truth to the fact that Pakistan deployed quite a few forces into Saudi Arabia. And the question in the Pentagon's mind, and in Trump's mind, no doubt, was, are those forces deployed there to stop the United States from using facilities in Saudi Arabia? or are they deployed there to help Saudi Arabia defend itself against
1: Iran? Let me answer that question right
7: and
1: now.
7: Really, the people.
1: 20 years ago, and it leaked out, they made a deal with Pakistan to have nukes they bought from Pakistan, but kept in Pakistan under flagged aircraft of Pakistan, but flown by Saudi pilots, and at any moment they could then bring them back to then deal with Iran or Israel. And that is my intel, and that's exclusive to me. Now, she's graciously joined us, Marjorie Taylor Greene, former congresswoman, absolute MAGA stalwart, vindicated everything she said to join us in just the next 15 minutes. That's all we have with her, so I appreciate her taking time out. I obviously have a lot of questions about Massey and this 201 chance that you'd have a 300%+ increase in the voters compared to any other primary election for Republicans in their history, the 10,000-plus votes that came in the evening, basically all for Massey's opponent, where Trump's going. He's not even worried about the Iran war now. It's all the ballroom and just where she sees this unfolding in the future of America, the midterms, Trump at all-time low. It's so sad. She tried to get him to course correct on Epstein. He said, I don't care. It'll embarrass my friends. And now we know it's Lutnick that lied about the island and all the rest of it. So you're totally vindicated. Marjorie Taylor Greene, we salute you and thank you. We got limited time, so you've got the floor to respond to everything that's happened. Thank you for this huge exclusive interview.
11: Oh, thank you, Alex. And it's great to talk to you. And I just want to say thank you for being a fighter. They have come after you with things that are unimaginable, but I just want to thank you for staying in the fight. And I'm excited to be on your new network, the Alex Jones Show, and your new station and channel. And I hope that everyone is following you. I'm sure that everyone has made their way over. So congratulations. And I'm just thrilled to be here. I will say I think the direction is pretty unclear at the moment. Unfortunately, I think everyone is catching up kind of to what I saw about 6 to 10 months ago. And it's very sad. You know, we fought very hard to get President Trump elected. I truly believed in him and 100% stood with him in 2024 on the great America First campaign promises that he made to America. And it's just been shocking and extremely disappointing to see the way this has unfolded. You know, as far as Thomas Massey goes, Alex, most of the Republicans in Congress, they hate Thomas Massey. They're jealous of Thomas Massey because Thomas actually is and delivers in his votes, his actions, his legislation, the way he works on his committees, every single thing that they lie and promise on the campaign trail, and they never deliver. And, you know, it's a true loss to the country. It's a loss to the Kentucky 4th District, but it's a true loss to America. I had said months ago, I can't imagine the House of Representatives without Thomas Massey. And now we're actually going to see that happen. And what that means for the Republican Party is the mask is completely off and it needed to happen, Alex. You know, I hoped that when I resigned, that was in my heart. That was one of my goals, to expose the Republican Party and expose their lies and their failures when I resigned. However, I think that it took not only that, but I think it took this election, or we'll call it a stolen election, a rigged election for Thomas Massey to really expose it. And I think what it exposes so much is it's not that it doesn't make sense. Of course, this election doesn't make sense. But it's really, I think what people need to analyze is why did he fight Thomas Massey harder than he's ever fought any Democrat? You know, we'll go to the J6ers. You know who took out, you know who ruined their lives and destroyed their lives? It was Matthew Graves, the U.S. attorney at the Department of Justice, that came after these people and prosecuted them to the point where several of them even committed suicide. I can remember Matthew Perna, for example, committed suicide under the weight of Matthew Graves' prosecution under the Department of Justice. Well, did you see Donald Trump go after Matthew Graves? Have they disbarred Matthew Graves? Have they done anything to him or any of the attorneys that went so harshly after Americans that just what many of them walked through open doors in the Capitol? No. You see them coming out with this so-called fund. And if you talk to Jonathan Gross or anyone else that really knows what's going on, that fund is probably not going to serve these people like they're claiming it will, which is unfortunate. We can look forward at Alejandro Mayorkas, the former Secretary of Homeland. I impeached Alejandro Mayorkas. It was my articles of impeachment that passed through the House of Representatives because he was breaking our laws, violating the Constitution, and he led the border invasion by the millions of people into America. That was Alejandro Mayorkas. Did you see Donald Trump go after Alejandro Mayorkas? No. He comes after me and Thomas Massie and now Lauren Boebert. I mean, it's outrageous. Did you see Donald Trump go after any of the Democrats that came after him or his staff or have done any of these things? No, you don't. You see him coming after Republicans that truly embody America first. And
1: let me ask you this question.
11: People can open their eyes and see that.
1: I think they do. I mean, Trump has the lowest approval rating ever. It's destroying him. He doesn't seem to care. He said yesterday, I'll just go be the prime minister of Israel next. I'm so popular over there. And then you've got AIPAC bragging that, yeah, we won this election. We put in $20+ million. And then they have Ben Shapiro saying, no, it's anti-Semitic. Israel's not involved. It's not working. Mark Levin has no viewers. Shapiro's basically collapsed. But Trump has doubled down. Do you think it was the Epstein files that we now know Epstein was Mossad, MI6, and CIA, and on the Trilateral Commission? Do you think that's when the change came, when he got rid of Elon a year ago? It seemed like everything changed then. And then just Trump is like basically metastasizing and turning into Bill Clinton.

0: we're seeing the dark side come out that we never thought we would see. This is not the Donald Trump that I supported. I can hardly recognize this man. He still tries to throw out the red meat to the base occasionally at press conferences. But his actions and his words have turned into something else that are totally something I would have never supported in 2024. I don't think you would have supported. None of us would have supported.
1: No, this is a totally different Trump. Just going back from memory. Mm-hmm. I know we talked probably about some. When did you really start getting concerned?
0: I started getting concerned long before anyone else. This was back in the spring of 2025. So we're looking at over a year ago was when I started getting concerned. It was a bill that the Genius Act, when they were pushing that bill through, and President Trump was angry at me because I voted no on that bill because it had a back door to a central bank digital currency. And I said, I'll never, ever support that. And I also saw the early warning signs when they were trying to put the moratorium on state rights for AI, tying states' hands for 10 years to make their own laws and regulations on AI. And that's what President Trump wanted. And that shocked me. Ted Cruz wanted it. They're all pushing.
1: I remember you were instrumental. You were instrumental in shooting that down. So you've been totally vindicated. Now Iran.
0: And then it was when they attacked. It was back in June of 2025 when he first attacked Iran. And I publicly was against it. And I got attacked. I got attacked by all the, you know, the MAGA influencers that get paid on the back end for that. Charlie Kirk came out against it. Tucker Carlson came out against it. I think you spoke out against, there was only a few of us that spoke out against it a year ago. And now look at us. Now we're in a war that we're losing. And that's the truth. We're losing the war in Iran. We do not control the Strait of Hormuz. They arguably fully control the Strait. Gas is over $4.50 a gallon. Inflation is rising and there's no end in sight unless President Trump just pulls us out. That's the only way we're going.
1: And that was my next question. You read my mind. So we know the Pentagon and 18 or 17 intelligence agencies told him don't do it a week before. Joe Kent resigned and said, I'm trying to get you to course correct. 2 weeks in, he ignored mm-hmm. that, called him a traitor. And then now it's come out from inside sources that I've talked to him. Trump does want an off ramp, but Iran now holds the cards blocking the strait. And so now he's mm-hmm. threatening nuclear attacks and all this other craziness. And now it's mm-hmm. destroying the recovery, everything else. And now he's talking about going into Cuba. What do you expect, knowing his mind, what do you expect him to do now?
0: I had said in early 2025 when I started seeing things, and remember, I saw them first because I was serving in Congress. I had an upfront seat. So it's not that anyone on the outside couldn't see it. It's just because I would see it first, right? And I had said when the president loses power, my greatest fear is he turns to war. Because when a president is a lame duck and they no longer have no control, they can no longer persuade the House and Senate to vote the way he wants them to. When they no longer have a reelection and they're no longer in control of their political party, like he would eventually lose control of the Republican Party. I said, my greatest fear is Donald Trump will turn to war. And I'm sad to see that happen. I'm sad for all of us. I'm sad for America. I'm sad for the entire world. And I think that's what we're seeing more and more is we're seeing him turn to war, because when he is a wartime president, that opens up the door to different powers that he can take. And if our military is engaged in a war with Iran, that and they are selling the talking points every single day on Fox News that we have to take care of this now or we'll pay the price later, which is the same talking point of we have to fight them over there before we fight them over here. That's what they said after September 11th. You know, and they're selling that to the same generation, right? The baby boomers and unfortunately the ones that just consume Fox News and they don't know any different because they don't watch anything different. And, but that's what I had said, Alex, is I think we're going to see him turn to war more and more and more. And that's how he maintains control. That's how he keeps a grasp on power. And, that it seems to be, that's what we're seeing.
1: We are seeing Thune, who's no hero, he's blocking the save act, the rest of it, come out and say, no, you're not getting, you know, this ballroom, you're not getting, the, you know, we're the slush fund, you're not going to get all this. And then more and more Republicans, even big ones, are turning

0: against him, knowing his psychology, he's got lawyers and people floating around, national emergencies, all the rest of this. Mm-hmm. I mean, I'm really concerned what he'll do.
1: I am too. I think we're going to see unprecedented grasp for power. And I'm very concerned about it. Like I said, I would have never supported this man if I had thought he would do this. And I think we're going to see these changes. You know, Thune, there's a lot of things that Thune could be doing. There's a lot of things that Mike Johnson can be doing, but they're not going to. What everyone needs to wake up and realize is the Republicans in the House and pretty much almost all of the Republicans in the Senate are terrified to tell Donald Trump no. They're terrified to tell him no because they're scared of losing their seat, their position of power, because that's all they care about. It's just a career to them.
0: And they're backstopped by Israel, a foreign power, openly manipulating our elections. What a crisis. Fully I know you got to go. We got a 2-minute break. Will you do 5 more minutes just to talk about Israel and that issue of AIPAC and what we should do?
1: Yeah, glad to talk about it.
0: You're awesome. And where's the best place people to follow you on X?
1: On X, Rep MTG, or my personal account, MT Green, 2 E's on the end, MT Green E.
0: All right, well, we've had that on screen. Back in 2 minutes, powerful information. It's just the truth. We're not going to steer you wrong. We'll tell the truth no matter what. Stay with us. Back in 2 minutes. Bye.
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3: A guy in Venice Beach just got his arm nearly hacked off by some tweaker with a samurai sword. And as of 4:15, he is still on the loose. And seemingly, the reaction from our local government is basically like, oh, shit, like, these things just happen. Like, this is our new normal. 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I want to live in an LA that is safe to go out, where I don't have to worry about walking around and getting my arm hacked off by some tweaker looking for drugs.
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0: You know, when Marjorie Taylor Greene over a year ago really started coming out about Trump and warning the public, and they swatted her and demonized her and attacked her, I had a lot of listeners mad at me that I didn't totally turn against him. I supported her and said she was right, but the Democrats are so bad. I've been through so much persecution that I wanted to believe, but in the last 6 months, I've really gotten the fact that this is not the same Trump. In closing, we're talking during the break. We were speculating, is the Epstein fall? What is it? This is not the same Trump, and its trajectory gets worse and worse. And then AIPAC puts in 20-plus million, brags about it, sends the Secretary of Defense a campaign against him. You have all these weird anomalies, massive increase, one out of 200 chance, never before happened in Kentucky, this huge outpouring. Nobody knows the guy he ran against. He has tiny crowds of 20 people. And then now we're here, and then you've got the Israel lobby bragging all over the Israeli newspapers, all over AIPAC, they did it, but then all over the U.S. news and CNN saying it's anti-Semitic if you say a foreign power is involved when they're openly involved. And so now more than ever, Israel really is, I think, the most powerful lobby in the U.S. What do you think?
1: Oh, absolutely. They're the most powerful. And every single one of our politicians are owned by them. You just showed that post by AIPAC, where they literally bragged that they financially supported the candidate, Clay Fuller, that replaced me, and they financially backed Ed Gallran, who just beat or supposedly beat Thomas Massie in a race. And they're bragging about it. And if we had said that, that would be considered an anti-Semitic conspiracy theory. And we would be demonized, and labeled as if we're Jew haters. But actually AIPAC comes right out there and says it. They literally say that their own money is what has replaced, myself and Thomas Massie. And so, when they're telling you out loud and they're bragging about it, you better believe them because they're telling the truth.
0: Even major Israeli newspapers are saying this is dangerous to have Israel bragging around the United States.
1: It's extremely dangerous. And the American people have to recognize that you're occupied by a foreign country. When a foreign country is bragging about their wealthiest donors can own our United States elected, our American politicians, and then their own foreign news media is saying how it's dangerous and they're admitting it too. Well, the American people need to wake up. They have a serious problem. We have a serious problem. And the question is, what are we going to do about it?
0: Well, even Grok was asked, did basically Israel fund this election against him? And Grok said yes. Basically 80% of the funding came from Israel. So, it's right there. It's not even hidden, but they try to gaslight us.
1: Oh, no, they did, and everyone knows it. And, here's the funny thing. I heard Donald Trump say today, and he was talking about how California elections are rigged, and he was talking about how he was claiming how he won California, but the elections are rigged and all this stuff. And I was laughing, and I was like, you got to be kidding me. Here's Donald Trump talking about rigged elections, but yet we just saw one in Kentucky, and nobody can deny it. And that's what everyone is talking about ever since it happened on Tuesday, is that this is all too extraordinary to be believable. And Ed Gallran, which is basically a warm body pumped up by money from Israel, with a Donald Trump rubber stamp on his forehead, somehow won an election with a historic turnout. No, I'm not buying it. I don't think anyone else is either.
0: Well, it sure is going to backfire. We heard all about Russian collusion that basically didn't exist. Now you have Israel openly. Netanyahu said 8 months ago, 7 months ago, we're going to have an 8-front war. We're going to primary people. We're going to censor. They just funded another $760 million last week for domestic operations in the U.S. Congress needs to act on this, don't they?
1: They do, but they're not going to, Alex. We're not going to see any action coming out of Congress. You won't see any hearings happening in Congress. You won't see any hearings in the Senate. You won't see any of your elected leaders doing anything because they're also owned, funded, and controlled by AIPAC and the exact same lobby that just bought the Kentucky's 4th District. So you're not going to see anything. And here, I want to put a little bug in everyone's ear, Alex. In America, we want
0: to. Hold on, I hate to do this to you. I hate to do this to you. It's a 1-minute break. Because we're still on radio stations, so they have these weird breaks with radio. Back in 60 seconds to finish your final point, MTG.
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0: This is rocket fuel. This is incredible. This is rocket fuel. Because I'm a sexual Tyrannosaurus Rex, This is a cocktail I drink every day. A squirt of ultramethylene blue and T3. You are insane if you don't get it. Okay. Well, listen. You are insane if you don't get it. I am a wrecking ball. I am obsessed with this. I can't stop. And now I'm having this. Because I'm a sexual Tyrannosaurus Rex. This is the truth. Because I'm a sexual Tyrannosaurus Rex. You understand that? Does that burn into your brain?
3: I think I'm going to buy some methylene blue now.
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0: We're now in hour number two, masses of news, special guests and more coming up. The great Marjorie Taylor Greene is here. She's got some final comments before she has to go. And I appreciate her joining us. But I just want to make this point to her. I've been persecuted for integrity. And I know a lot of other people that have as well. And those are the best people to know. They have life in their eyes. They're good people. They're strong. And as negative as all this is, and painful, this is the process of taking our country and our souls and our world back. And this is a struggle. And so, I've never asked you this off air or on air, but I would imagine when you were defending Trump, one of his most strongest supporters under total leftist attack, you felt good and empowered because overall he was doing a good job back then, the old Trump, and you could see the good. So it was, you were a happy warrior. But watching you and listening to you since you really woke up and kind of led this awakening and been vindicated, you seem more alive and more electric than ever. And so I just want people to know that when you get persecuted and the whole system attacks you, but you're right, that's the journey. That's what God's looking for. So let me just guess. Are you more alive, more empowered than you've ever been? And would you do anything different now?
1: Absolutely. No, Alex, I feel that way because I'm free. I'm free. I'm free in my soul. I'm free in my mind. I'm free with my speech. And this is why your show is so important on the Alex Jones, AlexJonesLive.com. And thank you so much for having me on here. 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You're willing to talk about the issues that really matter to people, and you're willing to have guests on that are also willing to talk about it. And that's why it's so important for people to tune in to AlexJonesLive.com. But here's the situation. Alex, here's my concern. In 2020, we saw the entire country get shut down, and it was under President Trump with a virus made in the Wuhan lab, COVID, and everyone obediently shut down. And then we watched January 6th happen, and we watched people fight for Trump. And they walked into the Capitol. They said, this is our house. We control the elections. We control the government. And then we watched the Biden administration and his Department of Justice come after those people like we've never seen before in history. While BLM rioters and Antifa rioters, over 95% of them had their charges dropped, we saw J6ers locked away in solitary confinement for years. And then President Trump, he pardoned them. Now he claims that he's going to give them money, but I really doubt that's going to happen. He never went after the people that did it to them. But my point is this, Alex, when we see the government come after Americans and shut them down, we have watched America obediently back away and do nothing. And my question for Americans going forward is, what are you going to do? What are you going to do? I know what I did. I ran for Congress. I served for 5 years. I did everything that I possibly could to try to stop this. I supported Trump when I thought he was right, and I spoke out against him when I see him doing wrong and I disagree with him. But my question is for everyone else: what are you going to do when your country is now occupied by a foreign lobby? And our own elected leaders are being controlled by a foreign leader and a foreign government. This has nothing to do with a religion. This has nothing to do with people's identity. This has everything to do with the fact that this is a secular foreign government that is trying to control our government, our leaders, and our military. And the question is, what are you going to do? And that's really where we are today. We just watched Thomas Massie's election. I'll say it, rigged and stolen. I have no problem saying that. I don't care who attacks me over that. I know what I saw happen, and I think the country knows what they saw happen. But the question is, going forward, what do we do? Are you going to sit back and do nothing, mind your own business and say, you know, this isn't my fight? But when it really is, because you're an American and this is your country and the future belongs to you. And so I think that's where the conversations need to be had. And younger generations are going to have to look forward and say, the future is a lot different for you guys than it has been for the older generations. And so it's up to the younger generations to claim your future and to say, no, this is our country. This is a government that serves us. It's funded by the people. It's supposed to be for the people. And we need to rein it in and make sure that it is serving the American people and no one else. It's America first and it's nothing else. There are no political lines anymore. There should not be any more political parties. It should only be America first going forward. And the question is, what does that look like? And I think that should define every conversation from here on out.
0: I totally agree. And in closing, since you mentioned it, you have 10,000 plus votes that come in late in the evening when they're tied, and they're reportedly almost all for his opponent. You have 20 plus million directly given by the Israeli lobby, AIPAC bragging about it. So that's foreign meddling right there, cut and dry. The Russians were doing it. The election will be thrown out. The Chinese, anybody else. So right there, it's confirmed. Then you have Israel bragging about it. Then you have their newspapers bragging about it. Other newspapers over their concerns, and it's going to piss Americans off. And then you have their surrogates gaslighting and saying it's not happening. So bare minimum, they did it with foreign involvement and meddling. And then you've got 370-something% more votes in this primary than ever happened in the history of Kentucky.
1: Yeah.
0: And three times, you know, ever happened in any of his previous ones where he would win by 20, 30 points. And you look at that, they did the math, that's one out of a 200 chance, basically impossible. And then you saw his opponent would have no one at his rallies. Even his victory rally had like 20 drunk people at it. Massey had thousands. His campaign stops, even with Hegseth, had like 20 people. I mean, he had the energy of a rock. I mean, no one is, but then the side issue, and when you finish up here, Massey, I guess, high road. I mean, I know you were just sick of the corruption, want to be free of it. I think he looked so happy because he fought the hard fight. They stole it. And I guess he took the quote high road by saying, and I understand it's the evening of, he doesn't have the proof yet, but he has a responsibility for election integrity as he sees the evidence we've seen. I think Massey needs to reassess what he said about, okay, I lost. I don't think he lost.
1: Well, actually, so the difference between Thomas Massey and I is there isn't really any. The outcome would have been the same if I had stayed in, Alex. My family would have had to endure horrific attacks just like Thomas Massey's family had to endure. My district would have been pummeled by tens of millions of dollars coming from three billionaire Israel donors. And it would have been pummeled the same way Thomas's district was. The difference between Thomas's eye is I saw it coming and I said, I'm not going to allow them to do that to me. I'm not going to allow them to do that to my family. I'm not going to allow them to do that to my district. And so I said, you know what? I know what this is. I know exactly who these people are. I know that Republicans are absolutely worthless in the House of Representatives. I know the speaker is a feckless coward. And I see the direction that this administration is going. It's not America first. It's America last. And it's strictly for as much money as they can possibly make. And they're defending and protecting the Epstein class. So for me, I said, I'm not going to go through this. I've done everything I can. I know what the outcome will be. Thomas Massey, he stayed in the fight, and look, the outcome was the same as mine. Neither one of us, Thomas has got seven more months, but after that, neither one of us will be in Congress anymore. And, you know, should Thomas stand up and fight it? No. Look, I don't think it's up to one woman or one man. That's the message that people need to hear, is don't sit there and be mad at me because I'm not in Congress anymore. Don't turn and point your finger at Thomas Massey because he's not going to fight the election results or whatever he chooses to do or doesn't do. It's not about what one person can do anymore. Here's where it is. The responsibility is up to all of you. It's up to all of you. Thomas and I have tried. Believe me, we've tried so
0: That's
1: hard.
0: That's right. You've already
1: We were almost killed. My son's life was threatened. Okay. My life was threatened too many times. We laid it all out there. So where we are now, Alex, is it's not, oh, Thomas, you need to get in there. You better challenge those election results. You better keep fighting. MTG, you quit. Why did you leave? You should have stayed in there and fight. No. Sorry, American people, it's your turn. It is your turn. And I say that, and I'm as a person that not only believes it fully with all my heart because I've been in there and have been a part of it, but I'll stand beside you while you stand up and fight. But you can't sit at home and do this anymore, thumbing on your phone and social media comments.
0: And you said that before I brought this up. And, of course, I was teeing it up. Mm-hmm. We didn't talk beforehand of the text. I totally agree with you. You've done your tours of duty. You're still on air. speaking out, fighting
1: we're still
0: hard.
1: Here.
0: And I'm going from memory. Didn't Trump say something like, you deserve what happened to you with the swatting? And then whenever Rob Reiner's son killed him, he said Rob Reiner was a bad man. He deserved to die. I mean, these are six statements.
1: He said that he basically said, because I said, our children should never have their lives threatened. That's what I told him. Children, and I'm talking about his children as well. I'm talking about anyone's child. I don't care who you are. Your children should never have their lives threatened. And he basically told me that I deserved it and it was my fault. I deserved it and it was my fault. So what I'm saying to anyone listening and watching this is, if you're mad at me, you're mad at the wrong person. If you get mad at Thomas Massie because he doesn't go out there and demand to see every ballot, you're mad at the wrong person. This is a much bigger battle than you have even been willing to accept and open your eyes and recognize. Our country is bought and paid for by a foreign government. And this, all of your politicians are serving obediently, terrified to step out of line.
0: Well, Marjorie, I want to be totally clear. You're absolutely right. But I'm going to tell you, I'm out in the streets just like you are. Everybody I know supports you. Almost everybody I know was a previous Trump supporter, family, friends, everybody. They're all either completely off the Trump train or they're completely freaked out right now. And Trump goes, CNN says I have a 99% approval rating. They are literally putting that out just for him. Oh, 90% of MAGA loves the war. No, they don't. Do you think he's lying to himself, or is he delusional, or does he know he's lying?
1: I think it's both. I think that his staff lies to him and shows them the rosy side, and here's the polls, and everyone supports you and loves you, President Trump. That's a complete and total lie. But I also know that man, and I've seen him lie publicly. He lies publicly because he controls the messaging. So Donald Trump knows one thing. If he will say it, and whatever he says, he wants to make it truth. So he will repeat it over and over and over and over again in order to make it truth, whether it's real or not. And it can be a complete and total lie.
0: I looked it up. And he said that we've won the Iran war and regime change 38 times.
1: Yeah. And yet we're still in this war after we've won it 38 times and after we completely wiped out their nuclear program. It's absurd, and everyone knows it. And people don't even know why we're in this war in the first place. You ask the average American, why did we go to war with Iran? Most of them go, I don't know.
0: What about his statements, totally obliterated back in June, Midnight Hammer, now totally obliterated now, but we got to get it. And then he says, and I know you got to go, but this is so insane, because he gets worse and worse. He says a month ago, I don't care about Medicare and Medicaid. Then he says last week, I don't care about the average American's economic plight. I don't even think about it. Then he says, you're paying more for gas. That's peanuts. That was 2 days ago. I mean, you couldn't come up with statements that would lose the midterms better. What the hell is going on here?
1: Yeah, he's flat out telling people the truth. And then we've got, sadly, there's a lot of Americans that refuse to believe the truth when they're hearing it from him. And not only is he saying he doesn't care about your economic situation, not only is he saying he doesn't care about Medicare and Medicaid, but the results are there. Gas is over $4.50 a gallon. Beef is higher than minimum wage.
0: Ever been.
1: Inflation continues to rise. Like it's all actually real. People are feeling it every time they go to pay for anything. And so for any American that or MAGA patriot or someone that, you know, is terrified to be called a panican, for them to sit there and remain loyal to a man that flat out tells you on television he does not care about you and you're feeling it with your wallet, how you can be blinded, I have no idea. I can't make excuses.
0: All right. I keep saying this is the last question, but just gut level looking at this, I'm going to be honest here. The Democrats a year ago were like, don't follow his orders. Any order is illegal. Having the military out to defend federal bases, federal buildings, that's totally constitutional. I'm like, that's crazy. And their whole Podesta pre-programming, he's a dictator. He wants a dictatorship. Martial law. I never saw evidence of that. They made all these movies it was going to happen. But now with the stuff coming out and now with him calling anyone that disagrees with the war or anybody that asks any questions, you're a traitor. Maybe you should be arrested. I think we're in the field house now of actually saying, as megalomaniacal as he's gotten, maybe with frontal lobe dementia like his dad had, where he acts normal most of the time but doesn't make good decisions. This is definitely a different Trump. 79, almost 80. I mean, I think he's cooked. I mean, my grandfather, my mom's dad, was an incredible guy, smartest guy I ever knew. But he had a heart attack, had surgery, had a stroke, and he lived a year or so more. And, I mean, he was like a bad three-year-old. Okay, and I had to go over and help my grandmother. She'd call me all the time. I don't want to call the fire department again. We'd come over and help, and I'd drive over there almost, you know, every couple of days. And we finally had to put him in a nursing home, and he died right after that. But my point is that, you know, my grandfather was the man he was before. I don't see that last year as my grandfather. I think it's the same thing with Trump. Whatever it is, his brain's fried.
1: Yeah, this is a sad thing that happens to people as they age into their final years. And I'm no medical expert or doctor, but that could be what's going on. Unfortunately, they would lie to us and they'll tell us he's in perfect health. Although we know for a fact that someone that never sleeps or sleeps 3 to 4 to 5 hours a night, well, that's the unhealthiest thing you can do, especially as you're approaching 80 years old.
0: Well, he has ankles. He has ankles as big as my thighs. Yeah. And I've had friends and family that had congestive heart failure and their ankles weren't a third that size. They're this big. I mean, that means heart failure.
1: Yeah, and his legs are very weak, which is a significant sign of problems. Yeah. There's clearly signs of problems, and if anyone's refusing to talk about it or denying it, they're just not living in reality. I don't know what's happening with Donald Trump. I don't know what he'll do in the future, but this is not the same man that we supported, Alex. We know that. This is not the man that I campaigned with and fought for 4 years going into 2024. And if he had been like this, I would have never fought for him. Never. He would have never had my support. So the man I supported, I don't recognize. I don't. And most people don't. And I agree.
0: And you are concerned. You are concerned he could pull some chicanery. Sorry, go ahead.
1: I'm concerned, and I'll throw something back to, it was in the Oval Office, when Zelensky was there and they were having a meeting, and it was all on camera, and he joked with Zelensky, and I'm not going to quote it exactly right, but I'm sure people could find the interview. And, Zelensky said that there were no elections in Ukraine because they were at war. That's why elections had been canceled. And President Trump turned to him and he said, wait a minute. You mean if there's a war going on, you can't have elections? And he said it jokingly, but at the same time, knowing President Trump, I looked at that and I thought, I don't know if he's saying it joking, but I don't know if he's joking.
0: In fact, this is live, but we're going to cut this out and put it on X and Rumble and everywhere else. I remember that clip, and that's what people do. That's what psychos do. But others, their humor is them actually flaunting it and telling you, like, wanting to have, you know, marry his daughter or have sex with his daughter, and now he's covered for Epstein. I mean, I think it's right there. Absolutely. He's like, I remember the clip. He goes, wait. I just got a big idea. I can get into war. Well, he just said yesterday, he said, I may be here in 2028. I may just stay. I may be the Israeli prime minister. Mm-hmm. What about that?
1: Well, that's so that type of behavior is someone planning an idea over and over and over again. He constantly says it so that he can normalize the idea and test the support and test people's reactions. But saying it over and over and over again normalizes the idea. And I think it's incredibly dangerous, and no one should ever accept it. Absolutely. Absolutely not. There cannot be a third term. No, that's against our laws. That's against the Constitution. There is no third term.
0: Yeah, well,
1: and if this country is at war, no, our elections should not be canceled. Absolutely not. As a matter of fact, they should carry on and they should go forward, and people need to fight as hard as possible for election
0: integrity. I agree. Are you worried about an October surprise, Cuba or something else before the election?
1: I'm worried about an everything surprise. I'm very worried about an escalation with the war in Iran. I'm worried about the use of potential use of nuclear weapons. I'm also outraged.
0: Oh, I'm sorry. Yeah. What do you make of him floating nukes? No culture, glowing crater. Now, Miller said, not since World War II have you seen this. You're about to see that. I mean, they're saying, why are they saying nukes?
1: Well, I don't know why they would say that. It's unthinkable. It's unforgivable. And people should demand that they not use nuclear weapons. We should also be demanding that Israel stop committing genocide in Gaza and Lebanon. This is supposed to be our greatest ally, and we give them our money and we give them our weapons and our military defense. But they're murdering innocent people. But yet, and look at our military. What happened with the girls' school? They still refuse to acknowledge and talk about the girls' school. Well, all those children were murdered.
0: Incredible.
1: in Iran. It's horrific. And, you know, people can have their biases and they can look, we don't support terrorism. We're not defending Iran. We're not none of that. But we don't want to be we do not want to have a country that where our military is responsible for war crimes.
2: California's a
1: beautiful. And I'll make sure to share, too, that everybody watches AlexJonesLive.com. That's where you guys can find Alex because that's where I watch him. And thank you, Alex. I really appreciate you having me on today.
0: You're a sweetheart. Thank you so much. And just we're so I'm serious. You are the archetype of true Americana and doing the right thing. Thank you so much, Marjorie Taylor Greene.
1: Thank you, Alex.
0: Oh, wow. I mean, it's all true, folks. And I start talking to her about this stuff, and it's hitting me, the megalomania statements. I'm going to be in 2028. I'm going to be in 2032. I can do this. I can do that. Trump is out of his gourd. He's demon-possessed. I don't know what you call it. And I'm not for the Democrats either, folks, but this is crazy. I'm not worried about the average American's financial crises. I'm a war president. And I don't want to just spend all day on Trump. I got a bunch of other news. But I have to. Trump's basically had domestic internal border operations silenced, and we have Gregory Bovino going public about it. Not on my show Monday. He went more hardcore. We'll be right back.
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1: I want you all to know something. Alex Jones was right.
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6: 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Alex Jones was right.
7: Think about how frustrated we are if you've been awake for a year or two. Imagine being like an Alex Jones or those guys who've been awake for like decades.
4: 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Years ago.
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0: That's why the globalists hate me, is because I'm exposing their corporate worldwide tyranny. I am InfoWars, creator and founder, and that only came along in 1997. I've been on the air since 1994. But I'm not even the InfoWar. The InfoWar just belongs to everybody, a war on free mind. So the Alex Jones Network is the next phase in the InfoWar. And I can't do this without you. AlexJonesLive.com is the new news site with the news feeds, the articles. That's what you send out to your friends, family, neighbors. Here's a forbidden show. Here's where you find it. But in so much of what I'm doing, I'm not trying to get you to think what I think or believe my talking points. I want you to understand my thinking process so you can look into these problems and then make your own decision about what should be done, because that's basically unstoppable. The point is that we are at the end of an era, the end of an old system, a new system's coming in. And the average person doesn't even know that the decisions about the future architecture of human development are being made right now. And the decisions being made on average are by globalists that are anti-human and think we're obsolete. And I get when people are brought up with largesse, even poor people on average are richer than somebody 1,000 years ago with medicine and food and the rest of it. There's a sense of security in that and a sense of I don't have to do anything. And so what if the world's going to end? It'll be after I die. That is spiritual death to have that attitude. We're part of a compendium, a story of humanity, and our story's just begun. And if you don't care about humanity, if you don't care about a future, if you don't love our species and really think we've done some amazing things, if you're not a fan of humanity, you're not a fan of yourself, and you're not alive. When I just plug once an hour, we get enough money to operate and hopefully expand. So I'm asking you to make it up for my failure. Those of you listening, make the personal decision to go to thealexjonesstore.com and get the very best supplements, the widest selection of Patriot apparel. It's all amazing. But particularly the supplements, these really work. Again, it's a no-brainer. I want to have the most accurate news. It's on tomorrow's news today. So you tune in because this guy tells you the truth. I'm not trying to get globalist money to lie to you. I want to tell you the truth so we all move forward, win, win, win. 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

0: I'm not getting back in the chair a minute late because I'm screwing around. Information is just flooding in. It is so insane what's going on here on this live Thursday, the 21st of May, global transmission. And I apologize to Patrick Byrne getting home a little bit late. We held MTG over. He'll be with us for the next 45, 50 minutes. Then another journalist, Lauren Witzke, joins us. We're going to look at all the election fraud evidence coming out around the world. We're going to look at Cuba and how that's tied to Venezuela. And Trump saying, we have Cuba on our mind. We're freeing Cuba. What comes next there? With Patrick Byrne, who's been a CIA operative, you name it, also the founder and CEO of Overstock. Patrick Byrne on X, Enemy Within, docuseries.com. He wants to get into Israel, Tina Peters' release, progress on investigations in the Russia hoax, election fraud, arrest voting machines, and DOJ probe. Sandu about election machines, 2006. He had probably running it. Judge defending Maduro owning Dominion stock. We're going to hit all of that with him right now. Before we go to him, though, or we won't be here on air, because I didn't even plug at the end of the last hour. Ladies and gentlemen, I'm financed by you, not by the Qataris, not by the Israelis, not by Republicans, not by Democrats. I'm funded by you. And I got the deep state 24-7, the Democrats still trying to take me down all the time. And then the Todd Blanche, the DOJ Democrat, blocking investigations into that. I didn't come out and criticize Trump because of that. I did it because Trump's getting off course, trying to get him back on course. 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But the problem is they only ordered 2,000. It's about to sell out by tomorrow. So get those. We have one with Don't Tread on Me and the other with 1776. We got some murdered out ones coming that you know, have it in black on it and some that don't have any logos on it. 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But whether it's our bovine colostrum, whether it's our T-shirts to get the message out, it all has a big effect. It takes money to fight a war. 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All right, Patrick Byrne. I know that. Well, I don't want to label you, but you were, you know, you got recruited into the CIA and FBI, and that some of that stuff's been declassified. So we can talk about it. You did a lot of operations for the country, and you the Democrats tried to use you to hurt the country, so you turned against them. I'm kind of just giving a recap of it. And General Flynn's endorsed you and confirmed when he was the Defense Intelligence Agency that what was going on with you. And then now we're here. And I don't criticize Trump to get brownie points with the Young Turks of CNN. I mean, give me a break. They want to hang me up with my toes. But there has been a big change in the last year and a slide and him not listening to his advisors on Iran and more. You know, I said, yeah, it's constitutional. It's in our bailiwick, Monroe Doctrine, gunboat diplomacy. Barbary pirate policy. Okay, if we can do Venezuela, great. And you predicted it. It happened. Here we are. Next is Cuba. But that's a whole other area to hit. But in general, the Iran situation, derailing the recovery, Trump with so much energy coming after his biggest supporters, I'm really concerned about the president. And I know you're not a troublemaker. I respect your view, and I want to hear your view. Do you disagree with me, or what do you think is going on with Trump? Give us a 100,000-foot view, and then let's drill into all these other big topics you sent us.
1: Fair enough. And first, Alex, congratulations on your new setup and your products. I heartily endorse. I haven't done it on your new station, but I love your products. And I'm not just saying that. When I started using them, when I started coming on your show and started pilfering them off your shelves, I was shocked at how you can really dramatically feel the difference. Your methylene blue, your products are very high quality. Okay, on Trump, Iran, I can see where you're coming from, and I followed you and less so MTG. I totally see where your folks are coming from. I have a slightly different perspective. I just want to point out there's a possibility that both the people who think we should be fighting Iran are correct and you are correct in thinking that Israel is twisting our arms and has probably way too much influence in the USA. Those are not mutually exclusive. It may well be that Israel has twisted our arm and done a bunch of things they shouldn't have done to get us into this war. And yet, ultimately, it might be that it was the right thing to do and we didn't have that guts to do it. Or we've been kicking it down the road for 47 years longer than we should have. Let me give you two reasons to believe that. One is even the Sunni extremisms like of Al-Qaeda, ISIS, a Muslim Brotherhood, they've been run out of like Egypt, the Muslim Brotherhood and stuff. They're all now set up in Iran. Iran, even though it's Shia, has become the center of gravity of the Muslim extremism fight that we're in globally. That's one thing to know. Second thing to know is this World War III started on November 3rd, 2020. They overthrew our election. It was a joint operation of Cuba and Venezuela, but that joint venture had, let's say, a board of directors, and the board of directors was Iran, China, probably to some degree Russia. I'm not sure about that. So they started this fight and they overthrew us and they sent a bunch of terrorists to Iran has a bunch of terrorists in Venezuela and Biden opened the doors. So there was an Iranian operation to overthrow the United States in conjunction with Venezuela and Cuba. And that alone means we can't let that stuff slide. I would have preferred we wrapped up Cuba and Venezuela first. And I'm not a war guy, but I think this war in Iran is more important than Iraq, Afghanistan, anything. So we may differ there. And yet that may all be true. While it's also true, Israel does some pretty aggressive things within the USA that we should get a handle on and not allow to happen.
0: Sure. I said this 83 days ago when this started. I said, I would love it if the mullahs fall. I don't believe they are. That was the Pentagon's own assessment. And then we got a close Strait of Hormuz and it's a disaster. And now Trump's rubbed into this. The Pentagon said don't do it. The intelligence agency said don't do it. Even the IDF told Trump they probably won't fall. But the Mossad and Netanyahu did and Hegseth did. And we're allowed to disagree with each other. I don't hate Hegseth because I disagree with him. They then come in and attack anybody that, you know, says this is a bad idea. We're not in a cult here. And so my concern is I think I've been vindicated now. How do we extricate ourselves from this? That's what I'm saying.
1: Well, I think we may be in a slightly better position than you think at the moment. I think that there's some very good Iranian information war going on that's making them look like they're invulnerable. Even China may be coming around. This, what this is really about in part is AI. The layers of AI, you need the energy, you need the chips, you need the data centers, the LLMs, and then the AI programs. But for this is all going to be the war for the world is turning out to be a war for AI. And one way we can get a hand on the throat of China, who is behind this attempt to overthrow and exterminate us, is to get the Straits of Hormuz and control the energy.
0: Because that'll control the IMEC corridor. That'll control all of that. But so let's expand energy on this. Even the globalists abandon their carbon taxes because it'll look bad to cut our power off and give it all to machines. When did they shift and go total AI in the last 5 years?
1: I think Trump's people have come to realize more like in this year that AI is the master technology and that it's going to come down to a race between us and China. And if we can win that race if we control energy because it's the foundational layer of AI. So it's more. I think that's
0: so you're saying it's 5D chess to go in and let Iran close the strait to then choke off China, and then that'll then
1: China, I'll tell you some inside-ish information. China is coming in themselves to realize that having a bunch of Shia pedophiles with a nuke is not the most stable situation.
0: Well, we do know that China is not a big fan of Islam.
1: Say again?
0: China's not a big fan of Islam.
1: No, we know that. We know that. So there are different layers to this besides just the layer that we're seeing. And I point out, look, I hate war, but Iran is more important that we, and I've been there and I was there. I've revealed in since 2006 on assignment. And even there, people were begging me, literally women were begging me, when are you folks going to do what you need to do here? We're living under these monsters. I knew people in the regime who were telling me this was all a mistake. We wish we had never done this, but it's become this monster that's going on. Patrick, this is a very high-level person, told me, Patrick, when I go to Dubai or Abu Dhabi, I cry when I see what they've made of our society, of their societies. We, the Persians, are the great Middle Eastern society. The Arabs are our country bumpkin cousins. When I see how the revolution has held us back, I just want to cry. So there's, but it's this beast that can't die. So, you know, if Iran ends up with nuclear weapons, it changes. And remember, I know that you like to say, well, they've been telling, Netanyahu's been telling us for 20 years that they're 2 weeks away from a nuke. It was Iran itself who came out last June and told the International Atomic Energy Inspectors we're 2 weeks away from 10 nukes. If they have 10 nukes, Donald Trump's going to get a call someday that says, through our Southern American connections, we've infiltrated 10 nukes into 10 cities. We're going to blow one up right now just to show you we mean business. There goes St. Louis. Bam.
0: Well, sir, Patrick, you got the wrong guy. You might have missed me. I've been saying for over 15 years Iran does have nukes, and I predicted they would. Now they're announcing that they have a nuke. They basically said a few days ago, if you attack us, we're going to go ahead and nuke you. The question is delivery devices. So I never said that what Netanyahu was saying wasn't basically based in truth. He kind of jumped the gun early 25 years ago, but I think for at least 15 from my military sources, they had the fissile material. It's very easy to make a bomb, you know, after that point. What do you make of Pakistan moving 8,000 troops and a bunch of fighter bombers into Saudi Arabia? I remember seeing reports 20 years ago that Saudi Arabia had a secret deal with Pakistan to have their own nukes flagged under Pakistani fighter bombers, but actually piloted by Saudis. And if you ever saw those groups moved in to Saudi Arabia, that would mean they were using that as a counterbalance to Iran and Israel. What is your intel on Pakistan moving those troops and aircraft into Saudi Arabia?
1: Well, it is, and I happened to have been in Saudi Arabia some years ago when the Iranian nukes was a hot topic, and they made clear the day Iran has a nuke, we are going to nuke up. We, the Saudis, are going to nuke up. So, and once that happens, I mean, this is why the whole world.
0: I noticed it was one day after Iran said over the weekend, yeah, we basically have a nuke, we'll use one. Suddenly, they moved the nukes out of Pakistan into Saudi Arabia.
1: And Saudi Arabia made that deal with Pakistan years ago. They announced that Saudi Arabia says, we have a deal with Pakistan. We get nukes if Iran gets nukes. And even though Pakistan has a scientist named Khan who's been part of
0: the program. See, I love how you're informed, obviously, you've been in the CIA, but I did that report. People think I'm making it up, Patrick. They don't even know this is public knowledge.
1: I don't know if it's public knowledge or not. I just know, you know, every time you say that, I wince. It's a 15-year felony every time I come out and acknowledge that I work for them. But there's no other way for me to do what I'm trying to do now than to do that. But just so you know, like, there's people furious at me, and if they get a chance, they're going to kill or arrest me someday. So, but that said, so there's maybe more. I know that you're really against this war in Iran. I would describe it as an educated gamble. Anyone who tells you it's a sure thing is talking through his hat. It may be, from my information, it looks like an educated gamble with a 50 to 70% chance of working. Trump has a lot more current information than I have, but this is an educated gamble that may or may not work. And if it doesn't, but if we didn't do it, we go through a tipping point that the world never comes back from. If we let them get nukes.
0: So no, I agree, but you do think it's a sign they probably pulled the trigger that days after Iran says, we got a nuke. You attack us, we'll nuke you. Months before, yeah, we're 2 weeks away. That now Saudi Arabia just upscaled the threat escalation ladder.
1: Correct. And you know what's funny? If you go back a few decades, everybody, China, Soviet Union, and us, we all agreed we don't want nukes. We don't want a nuclear proliferation. We all knew that Israel had them since the 60s. But that being said, if Iran gets it, Saudi Arabia is going to get them from Pakistan and blah, blah, it's okay. And nobody wants that. It becomes unstoppable. So this is kind of a last ditch shoestring tackle on nuclear proliferation in the Middle East. Once it gets going, there'll never be a way to stop it. So it's an educated gamble is all. You know, I'm not that so I have a slightly different perspective in that sense. So would you like to keep talking about this?
0: No. Let's shift gears. You sent me a whole bunch of really key topics that you're a real expert on. I mean, there's so many. We can talk about Israel, Tina Peters, progress investigation, Russia hoax. I want to ask you about Cuba and Venezuela. Give us an update on that, and then we'll get into everything else.
1: Well, Cuba and Venezuela, I think that we're going to take down both regimes. I think Trump is playing too nice, and this Delcy thing has been, although it may turn out to have been a smart way to transition. What we made the mistake in Iraq was this fool Paul Bremer just de-bothified the country overnight. Everything collapsed. That's why we had the insurgency. What Trump is doing is, you know, he went from cartel to cartel light. My hope is that this is another stopgap measure. We're going to get into July or August, and we're going to do the rest of the transition, and that is moving to an adult government and away from the cartel. So far, it's just another version of the cartel is still running Venezuela, and 30 million Venezuelans who thought they were being liberated by Trump have had a surprise. But the transition may not be over, and if what we avoid is a Iraqi-style collapse and insurgency and instead get sort of a six-month transition, Trump's going to look like a genius. So I'm hoping that you see this summer he moves Delcy out of the way and we start moving, taking another few steps forward. And the same kind of thing with Cuba.
0: Well, you called Cuba, Venezuela 6 months before, basically to the month, and then it happened about a month later than you thought, and you thought it would be successful. I thought it was a gamble, but I tacitly agreed he had the constitutional authority. Obviously, Cuba through China, that's the real final toehold. What is the word on that? Because they had the CIA 2 weeks ago meeting Ratcliffe with all of them. Now they've indicted Raul Castro. What's happening there?
1: Well, I don't have confidence in John Ratcliffe, I'm sorry to say. But I think they're going to do Venezuela. And I think, Cuba, I think they're going to do regime change in Cuba. I saw last night there were people, I don't know if this is confirmed, but there were police stations in Cuba that the crowds are now breaking into and seizing weapons. Has this been, have you seen?
0: Yeah, I know they've been burning them for 2 weeks. Yeah, they've been burning police stations for 2 weeks.
1: That's
0: unprecedented.
1: Yeah, I love it. I mean, if we can flip communism, if we can flip Cuba and Venezuela, Cuba is really the frontal lobe. Venezuela cartel, Hugo Chavez, Nicolas Maduro, they were sort of the little brothers to Fidel Castro.

0: and state office are actually double agents.
1: Yes, that is so great. That's getting the public. We are so infiltrated by Cuban intelligence, and people wonder, how could this crappy little country overthrow the United States? It's because it's not military, it's espionage. And they have permeated our government. There are guys, there's an ambassador sitting in jail right now. It turned out to be a Cuban asset forever. There's a CIA guy. I've been told never use this guy's name again, but I'm using his name. Frank Holder is a dirty U.S. Double agent. And he's been carrying the water for the CIA and the Venezuela regime back and forth. And here you and I thought all along that 2020 was a setup from China. I mean, it was their system and they were involved. I think it's turning out that top levels of the CIA were behind the 2020 heist.
0: Sure, they always use a foreign country for deniability.
1: And their go-between was this guy Frank Holder. Yeah. So there's layers at the top echelon of the CIA. There are people who are loyal to China. Peter Strzok, I think, is an example of that type of person. I've got another story to tell you someday about that.
0: Well, I mean, I like Trump doing that on that front. I just don't like him lashing out at his supporters that have questions. He should just pat us on the head or say, you're wrong, and move on. What about the vitriol going after people that question him?
1: That's not a good sign. And I say that with respect to our president. You don't really want a president to be emotional anyway. You especially don't want a wartime president to be emotional. And for him in these moments of crises and wartime to be acting not so presidential, but to be acting very emotional in his tweets is not a good look, in my respectful opinion.
0: All right, we got a lot to cover in the next 30 minutes. We got 4 or 5 minutes to break here. There's so much here. We already kind of hit Israel. Tina Peters released, great job there. Progress on investigations, the Russia hoax, election fraud, arrests, voting machines, DOJ, which is starting to happen. CIA knew about election machines, judge defending Maduro. Let's hit it.
1: When we come back, we'll iron out the Russia hoax for good.
0: We got 4 minutes. We've got 4 minutes. Let's start now.
1: Okay. Well, first let me do Tina Peters. Tina Peters comes up on June 1st. She did get clemency from the government, from the governor. But she's not out. Her parole hearing is June 1st, I believe. So that would be the time. Now, we don't know for sure she's going to get parole, but she's written a nice letter, a muted letter, and we're hoping on June 1st she gets parole. And that would be a great victory. And that would also be partly have been brought about by the pressure from D.C., as well as the fact that the case is embarrassing to the judiciary of Colorado. It is so embarrassing. It was such a railroad job. She wasn't even allowed to put on a defense. And in particular, she wasn't allowed to, to explain what it is we found. What was found on the hard drive that she imaged is total vindication of all of us election deniers that there's the shenanigans going on. But their technique, what we've learned, is the cover-up, the prosecution is the cover-up. When they have somebody who has the goods on them, they make something up to prosecute that person about, and so the prosecution – the cover-up. So none of Tina Peters' trial had anything to do with what was found on the judge wouldn't let anything be brought in that what she found. It was all a bunch of Mickey Mouse things about she gave somebody an ID to get through the door, this kind of stuff. The prosecution was the cover-up. And that's how we're not clear she's going to be released. She still has to get the parole board to release her, but we're optimistic. So that's Tina Peters. The last thing I want to talk about, and I'll set it up for when we come back, is the Russia hoax. There's still all this confusion. I saw Kash Patel on a Fox interview. I sent a 2-minute clip in for you guys to play. They're still trying to unscramble what happened, and it's like they're feeling around and they're saying, he even says something about the Durham report may not be the full truth. That may just itself be one narrative and it's a cover up. It is. The Durham report is a cover-up. The prosecutor came out and said the CIA is blocking me from getting information. I went to the prosecutor some months ago and said, what the CIA is blocking you from is my information. So let's sit in the, when we come back, I'll unscramble the true timeline of the Russia hoax that nobody has put all the pieces together, but you are such a smart guy. You're going to see the implications of this faster than anybody, Alex. So I want to save it for your show.
0: And by the way, some listeners tune in and they go, one guest says this, other guest says that. We're not in a cult, folks. I'm wargaming. I'm making decisions. I'm changing views. As we go here, this is about real research. This is about how the world really works.
1: It should be. Yeah. Some days I wake up and feel like you about Iran.

0: most of the time I wake up and I'm a little bit more like I've described today.
1: Well, I wouldn't have cried if the moolahs fell. I just believe the Pentagon's assessment that it wouldn't happen quickly, and then that devastates the economy. And it's the same thing. I thought if he can do Maduro, that's great. But remember, you said months before it happened, you said, I'm concerned they're going to put the vice president in. The CIA wants that. We just leave communists in charge. So you were right. I mean, so we did a regime change, and when's the election coming?
0: Good point.
1: Well, it was your point. It was your point before it happened. I knew that because
0: you've got a great memory.
1: No, but I mean, that's what I'm saying here. Like, I'm for regime change, but I don't want to kick the mullahs out and put Al-Qaeda in or something. We'll be right back in 2 minutes. Stay with us.
2: 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The lights go out at Alex Jones InfoWars, and InfoWars.com, the domain name, now has a message that just says off air. 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And look at there! There is a live feed of his show, the Alex Jones Show, now just not using the InfoWars name, where he is continuing. 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
0: And I loved where we used to interrupt
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0: Out of the dark of the deep range and into the light of the deep strange. Come at the hour, come at the caravan to midnight, DEFCON 1, live from space. Good evening, caravan family, caravanners all around the world. This is John B. Wells speaking, your host for the program. And tonight, we point toward some rough skies. Yes, we do. The nose of the Ark pointed toward some rough skies. As we navigate the storm front gathering around modern medicine, scientific authority, and the dangerous consequences that emerge when powerful institutions stop tolerating questions. For generations, Americans were taught to believe that science stood above politics, ideology, corruption, and the emotional pressures that distort human judgment. Scientists were expected to challenge assumptions, question accepted ideas, and push civilization closer to truth. But somewhere along the line, something changed. Today, millions of people look at medicine, government agencies, pharmaceutical corporations, media institutions, and public health authorities with a level of suspicion that would have been almost unimaginable just 20 years ago. The COVID years accelerated that collapse of trust. But the cracks were already there long before the world ever heard the word coronavirus. Tonight's guest has spent decades operating right in the middle of these scientific fault lines. Dr. David Rasnick, PhD, began his career inside the pharmaceutical and biotech establishment during the explosive growth years of modern molecular medicine. He worked in research laboratories, developed therapeutic compounds, helped launch biotech ventures, and operated in the very scientific world that promised revolutionary breakthroughs in cancer treatment, infectious disease research, and pharmaceutical innovation. But over time, Dr. Rasnick started seeing things that bothered him. Certain questions could get you into trouble, and scientists who challenged the accepted narrative paid a heavy professional price. Huge financial and institutional interests seemed more focused on protecting the system than questioning whether the science itself was right. In the 1990s, Dr. Rasnick joined molecular biologist Peter Duisberg at the University of California, Berkeley, where the two challenged one of these central assumptions of modern cancer research. Together, they advanced the controversial aneuploidy theory of cancer, the idea that chromosomal imbalance sit at the root of cancer development rather than isolated genetic mutations alone. That work placed him outside accepted scientific orthodoxy almost immediately, and then came another battle. Long before COVID entered public consciousness, before lockdowns and mandates, censorship and social pressure campaigns, and the phrase, trust the science, became part of everyday life, Dr. Rasnick had already found himself questioning the official handling of AIDS research and the broader assumptions surrounding viral theory, transmissibility, pharmaceutical intervention, and institutional control over public narratives. What makes this conversation important tonight is that millions of Americans saw the mask slip during COVID. Scientists who questioned the narrative got shut down. Doctors were threatened. Researchers disappeared from platforms. Open debate gave way to pressure, censorship, and compliance. And a lot of people started realizing that modern science had in fact become weaponized and turned into a political tool of control. That realization shook public confidence at a foundational level. Tonight we examine cancer research, scientific censorship, pharmaceutical influence, and the professional cost of challenging accepted medical narratives. We will also discuss how many of these same tactics and pressure campaigns that surfaced during COVID were already being used during the AIDS era, when politics, money, media influence, and institutional power became deeply tied to the science we were all so emphatically told to trust. History shows that societies get into serious trouble when institutions refuse to correct themselves. Once science becomes tied to fear, politics, money, and public pressure, honest debate disappears, and the damage spreads faster than cancer, far beyond science and medicine. Our guest is a scientist, researcher, and medical dissenter, Dr. David Rasnick, PhD, who joins us tonight to share his harrowing journey through the world of modern science while trying to remain an honest scientist in a system that punishes those who question it. Strap in and stand by. C60 Evo's pure carbon 60 ESS60 is one of the most researched antioxidant molecules discovered in modern science. It got the Nobel Prize in 1996, holds the record for the longest longevity results on mammals in history. 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
4: 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I'm the founder of CDM or CDM.press. 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We have a good story up on the headline. Actually, it's a video from Garland Favorito. We've discussed this earlier, but there is a coup going on, continuing in Georgia against the Republic. The Secretary of State, Brad Raffensperger, has set up a undisclosed location in a bunker, in quotes, somewhere in Georgia to collate all the election results and put out the results. Georgia law requires observers in those locations, but Raffensperger is refusing to do that. We spoke with Garland Favorito from Voter GA at length on this issue on the video on the GeorgiaRecord.com right now. So check that out and stay up on this story, because we're going to stay on it and get you the news you need to know out of Georgia. So put CDM.press in your daily scan also with the GeorgiaRecord.com. 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

0: there, you know, ladies and gentlemen, the most dangerous deception is not the lie people are forced to believe. It's the moment a society becomes afraid to ask questions at all. That's why we study systems and architecture. And we do. It's a daily and, of course, nightly study. And sometimes we're right, and sometimes we're partly right, but we need more, and so we go looking for it. We really do. And we come up with some interesting little tidbits now and again. There's a bunch of stuff popping off. I'm not sure. I don't think it bodes darkly for the society, but it is ridiculous what's going on in Europe, for example. The Vikram Digwa trial continues in the UK. This Paris terrorist is to be released from prison for good behavior. Hasn't launched any terrorist threats or actual acts inside the prison. There was a reported hazmat situation in New Mexico. Might have been a meth lab. Who knows? And sort of an improvised, well, that's what IED stands for, improvised explosive device. In Pennsylvania, it's just completely, it's just silly. It really is. People seem to be taking license. I don't think they're losing their minds at all. You ever heard the expression, I think they're a bunch of nuts just waiting to go off. Oh yeah, you probably heard it here. Well, I think there are a bunch of nuts out there just waiting to go off, waiting to be coddled just a little bit more before they do something really, really stupid. I mean, I heard stories today from people I know in Austin, just down the road. It's about a three-hour drive, but anyway, it's down the road. Oh, yeah, everything from, you may have heard about somebody popping off caps, meaning launching bullets out of a firearm, and all kinds of things, including a fire station. And then some idiot kid came into a gun store, wanted to look at one of the guns, apparently looked old enough to be looking at one, grabbed the gun, ran out the door. Where are the parents? Where is the oversight? Where's the responsibility? And over the years, it seems that we've been conditioned to let the system knows better. The system knows much better how to handle these children than you do, you ridiculous parents. No, let the system do it. And if you go too far, spankings are strictly prohibited. That's violence. Well, it stands to reason that if you administer a little loving violence on an unruly kid, they get the idea, number one, there's going to be more judicious violence if I continue with my behavior. And the other one would be, wow, my parents love me, so what kind of violence would be meted out against me by people who don't love me? Yeah. But we don't teach that anymore. We teach children to become cats if they want to, even if they're not actually cats. But if they identify as a cat. I remember, anybody out there old enough to remember when people said commonly, oh, I can identify with that. Oh, I identify with that. Oh, it sounded so cool. Ah, I can identify with that. Yeah? Well, look what that's evolved into. Just, can we call it anything other than abject stupidity? Now, here's some stories of jellyfish.news. If you haven't visited the site recently, wish you would. It's a great looking site. I'm very happy with this. We've got a great tech crew. And you know, the news just keeps on rolling, rolling, rolling. It really does. Billionaires are naming AI data centers after biblical demons. The question, of course, is why? Zoran Mamdani paid multiple visits to Holocaust Museum, or rather Holocaust-denying sheikh, who claimed Jewish death toll was, quote, exaggerated and, quote, done by Zionists. And then Graham Platner disparaged army soldiers in deleted Reddit posts, quote, full of fat, lazy trash who would rather not be in uniform. No, I think you are the fat, lazy trash, Graham Platner. Of course. Oh, Graham, we want you. Yeah. What else would he be besides a main Democratic Senate candidate? Graham Platner. Remember the name. Unhinged, uncool, uncouth, and uninformed. Yeah, definitely. Starmer's government accused of cover-up over Mandelson-Epstein scandal. Yeah, I stopped myself. It's supposed to be Epstein, not Epstein. It's not E-P-S-T-I-N-E. That's Epstein. It's E-P-S-T-I-N. Epstein. And Himes on Raul Castro. He might have broken the law. Trump administration did illegal actions on drug runners. Another representative, Jim Himes, Democrat of Connecticut. Don't they seem to be the champions? I mean, that party as a whole. Doesn't it seem to be the champion of everything that is not normal? Because that's how it looks from here. Now, I could be wrong, of course, but Representative Jim Himes recently emphasized the importance of legal accountability for world leaders. Well, why don't you start with Hezbollah or Hamas or, I know, the Muslim Brotherhood? He recently emphasized this importance, suggesting that former Cuban leader Raul Castro may have engaged in criminal activities. However, Himes quickly pivoted to criticize the Trump administration, alleging it has undertaken illegal actions and wars without congressional approval. The congressman specifically cited controversial military strikes on drug runners and warned that military force should not be used to enforce global laws. He argued that any such use of force must be authorized by Congress as mandated by the Constitution. Yeah, you're all about the Constitution as long as it serves you in some way. The rest of the time, you're not. Why don't you, Jim Himes, and your sister, Commiecrats, Ocasio-Cortez, that twit Ilhan Omar, and the rest of them, why don't you go over to some of these distressed countries and see what you can do to help? I predict you'll be swinging from a lamppost before you know it, but that would be a big loss to the planet Earth, wouldn't it? I mean, these people are absolutely disgusting. They will oppose this president no matter what. Do something, even if it's wrong, right? That's your credo, isn't it? That is your mentality. It's really pretty pathetic, and I really don't want to labor this, because if I labor this, I'll be laboring your ears, but guest host Jim Scuto asks, given that this might be following a Venezuela model here, would you support Castro's indictment first and removal later if the administration were to support that? And Himes says, well, I would say this. Legal accountability is critical. And by the way, the Trump administration people may think about that as they undertake illegal wars and illegal actions. For example, the double tap strike on the two individuals, the drug runners, who were clinging to a sinking boat. Oh, how sad. The poor drug runners who were clinging to a sinking boat. Kapow! Look, there are no more clinging drug runners. They're now seagull food, if the seagulls can find any of them. Accountability is important for everybody. We care about justice. And so, in fact, if there's a case to be made against Raul Castro, let the facts play out. What is not okay is us deciding that we're going to use military to enforce global laws. That's not what the military is for. And so again, the president has talked for a very long time about going after Cuba. Personally, ladies and gentlemen, I think that's long overdue. It's possible that Raul Castro undertook criminal activities, not a concept that would be entirely foreign to the occupant of the Oval Office himself, but the use of American military force is not okay, and it is certainly not okay when it is not approved by the United States Congress as the Constitution demands. You need to go back to school and learn something, pal. I mean, do you have any idea what a complete loon you make yourself look like when you open your mouth, Representative Jim Himes, Democrat of Connecticut? What is wrong with the Northeast? I mean, they just let all these idiots get in there to be their voice in Congress, and all they do is screw their states up, tax everybody half to death, and think they've done well. Yes, they sleep well at night knowing that they are righteous, Righteous Crusaders for Truth, Justice, and the American Way. The American Way, which they despise, by the way, because it's so racist. It's so white supremacist. It's just too white altogether, even though most of the people saying this the loudest are actually white people. I mean, it's insane. Surprise poll finds Democrat candidate leading in gubernatorial election in GOP-led state. Really? Well, what can this mean? A new poll from Change Research indicates a surprising lead for Democrat David Jolly over Republican Byron Donalds in the 2026 Florida gubernatorial race. The survey shows Jolly leading by 4 points. Wow, it's a landslide, driven by strong support from independent voters and widespread concerns over the rising cost of living in the state. Well, get yourself another Brandon Johnson in there and see if you like that better. Republican strategists have dismissed the findings as unreliable, citing the pollster's Democratic ties and pointing to conflicting data from Cherry Communications that shows Donalds with a significant lead. The competing polls highlight an early and contentious battle to succeed Ron DeSantis in what has recently been a Republican stronghold. So, how ludicrous is this, really? I mean, it just really is. This thing about naming the data centers after biblical demons. Silicon Valley billionaires are reportedly naming massive AI data centers after entities from ancient Greek mythology and biblical demonology. Facilities like Stratos and Hyperion suggest a deeper, more intentional connection to occult themes rather than mere corporate branding. These naming conventions reflect a disturbing trend where modern technology mirrors apocalyptic scenarios found in speculative fiction and religious texts. The integration of advanced AI with names linked to fallen angels and demonic armies raises questions about the spiritual and philosophical motivations of the tech elite. You think? Yeah, Elon Musk was, I saw him on a video today saying, oh, we're already in the singularity. We are? Yeah. And I ask one more time, surveillance they have covered, every keystroke of your computer, every phone call, every email, all of it, they have it. So what exactly are these huge data centers for? That's what I want to know. Dr. David Rasnick returns to us right after this brief intermission. Stand by.
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0: 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Government spies are everywhere, in your house and in your hair, and especially in your email, starting with widely used free email accounts. 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It's true. If you want something to go away, quit buying it, quit feeding it. The flip side to that coin is, if you want something to grow, nourish it. People are getting tired of feeding the big tech monster, because what they get in return is shadow banning, overt banning, or suspension on social media. Big tech and its derivatives also try to financially soft kill. This is when someone wants to buy something, but they're prevented from doing it because their payment repeatedly fails. And of course, when the gateways do work, we pay for this convenience with fees. So, don't feed the monster. If you want or have ever wanted to join Caravan to Midnight by card or any other payment service and found you could not process your membership, just send a check or money order to CTM, P.O. 14-1288, Dallas, Texas 75214. Include a legibly written email, a phone number in case we need to reach you, and as soon as we see that info, your membership is activated, and you help turn the monster against itself.

0: I'll take it. You know, might as well start with a happy-ish kind of tune, don't you think? Particularly in view of the weightiness of our topic tonight, Dr. David Rasnick, PhD. Let me tell you a little bit about him. He holds degrees in biology, chemistry, and biochemistry, including a PhD in chemistry from the Georgia Institute of Technology. Over nearly two decades, and quite possibly more, in the pharmaceutical and biotech industries, he helped develop therapies targeting tissue destruction linked to arthritis, emphysema, parasites, and cancer. In the 1990s, Dr. Rasnick joined molecular biologist Peter Duisberg at the University of California, Berkeley, where the two advanced the controversial aneuploidy theory of cancer. Aneuploidy, yeah. The idea that chromosomal imbalance rather than isolated genetic mutation actually lies at the core of cancer development. Over the years, he became increasingly outspoken about what he views as institutional failures within modern medicine, including cancer research, pharmaceutical influence, vaccine policy, and the handling of AIDS research. He later contributed to Robert F. Kennedy Jr.'s book, The Real Anthony Fauci, and continues working as an independent scientific consultant and researcher. His latest book is The Outsider's Advantage, A Personal Odyssey into the Essence of Cancer. You can find it on Amazon or go to his website, davidrasnick.com. Now you spell his last name, R-A-S-N-I-C-K, davidrasnick.com. And so, he's coming back to us from the 13th of September, 2023. Oh, this is overdue. Please welcome back to the program, Dr. David Rasnick, Ph.D. Hey, Doctor. Welcome back. It's been a while.
1: Hi, John. Yes, we met at the Red Pill Expo in South Dakota.
0: Yes, we
1: quite
0: did.
1: The experience. I'm glad to be back with you.
0: Yeah, that was a pretty fun adventure. It really was, that Red Pill Expo. I haven't been to one in a long time, and I'd like to attend. They probably have one coming up this summer. Have you been to some since then?
1: No, that's the only one.
0: Yeah. Yeah, me too. Me too, at least in recent memory. Well, this whole, I'll tell you what, there seems to be more and more light shined on the shortcomings of the current medical hierarchy. So before the controversies and the public battles, you were deeply inside mainstream biotech and pharmaceutical research. So what did that world look like when you first entered it?
1: Well, when I got my PhD at Georgia Tech, right off the bat, guy from Abbott Laboratories, I think it was at a conference, he was looking for people to help set up the chemistry group in the diagnostics division at Abbott. They were involved in a lot of pharmaceuticals and other things, but they had a diagnostics division in North Chicago, Illinois, brand new buildings and everything. And they hired me and another brand new PhD. Both of us, you know, just got our PhDs, you know, and went to North Chicago, Illinois. I was there for 2 years, and we set up that chemistry group really quickly. And eventually, I left there after 2 years to start my first little biotech company in California with a fellow. I moved to his lab. It was in Indiana, and packed up all the stuff in a big truck, that lab stuff, moved across country, and set up the lab in just east of the San Francisco. It was Dublin, California. That was my first biotech company in Enzyme Systems Products. And I've had four little biotech companies since then. And as you said, I used my experience as a chemist to make inhibitors for enzymes that for tissue destroying diseases, and I did that for a number of years, and very successfully. My little company did quite well, and then of course when I moved to California in 1980, that's when all the AIDS stuff started popping out in the Bay Area. It was in San Francisco, L.A., and New York at the time, and so I got to see it firsthand. Right there in San Francisco, what was going on. And I didn't know anything about it. It was until it was, April 23rd, 1984, when Secretary of Health and Human Services Margaret Heckler called out Robert Gallo in a press conference where she said he had discovered the probable cause of AIDS. It was one of his viruses. And the very next day, they dropped the word probable. And then in November, they brought Anthony Fauci in to run the National Institute of Allergy and Infectious Disease. And then that's when Fauci got his thing started. And that's a long, long story in its own right. And so he was there for about 40 years. And he was hired particularly, I didn't know this at the time, but I've learned it over the decades, that Fauci was hired to turn non-diseases and non-infectious diseases that had nothing to do with each other into infectious diseases. And that's what he did. In 1982, the CDC understood very clearly what AIDS really was. It was called GRID at the time, for gay-related immune deficiency. And it was in gay men that were using, chronic drug users, these amyl and butyl nitrite inhalants that were sexual stimulants and relax these guys. And unfortunately, it was carcinogenic. As a chemist, I wouldn't open any of that outside of a fume hood. And these guys had the nightclubs. You could smell it throughout the air all the time. And that's what led to the Kaposi sarcoma lesions on their face and a whole host of other things. And, I mean, I could go on, I could spend an hour just talking about this, but we really got to get to the cancer at some point.
0: Oh, yeah.
1: And in any event, I'm sorry, go ahead.
0: No, no, you go ahead. Just we'll move on into cancer immediately. Yeah.
1: Okay. And, but this is how I first started learning that there was something really going wrong, something very bad was going wrong with the institutions of science in the medical area, healthcare area. When I was at Abbott, or when I first moved, got there, young Pete, brand new PhD, a room full of about 50 brand new PhDs, and one of the vice presidents proposed, he said they were going to just not conduct FDA-required clinical trial in one of their diagnostics. And I thought that was pretty brazen. And then one of his other VPs said, now, John, I don't remember the guy's name, but let's say it was John. He said, now, John, we can't do that. You know, a room full of brand new guys. There's a VP suggesting that they're not going to do a mandated clinical trial. And that was the first, and that was back in the late 70s. And then I've just seen this kind of these shenanigans go on my whole life in the academic area, the biotech, pharmaceutical area, and it just has accelerated over the decades, you know. And so anyway, well, that's in my book, by the way, that story. I put it in there. I decided to tell the whole thing in my book. But
0: wow.
1: I finally got fed up with all this stuff in 1996. I left the pharmaceutical industry for good at that point, and I sold my interest in my biotech company, so I had cash in my pocket, went across the bay to UC Berkeley to join up with Professor Peter Duisberg there. He's the world authority on retroviruses, and he published a paper, an invited article in 1986 in Cancer Research. The world's leading authority on retroviruses, Peter Duisberg, and he, it was like a legal document, but in scientific jargon, where point for point for point, retroviruses in general, HIV in particular, cannot cause diseases at all, okay? And, of course, right after he said that, this guy who had the outstanding investigator grant, member of National Academy of Sciences, would have gotten a PhD if he'd kept his mouth shut, I mean, a Nobel Prize if he'd gotten his kept his mouth shut. He lost all of his grant funding, and he was couldn't teach graduate students anymore, only undergraduates, and they were trying to force him. He had tenure, so they couldn't fire him, but they were trying to make his life miserable enough so he'd just leave. But he was stubborn. He didn't. He stayed there, and he had some rich friends in the San Francisco Bay Area who funded his lab. And Peter, since he was no longer beholden to the National Institutes of Health, he decided to take his first sabbatical and go to Germany. And in late 1996, to find out whether or not this guy named Theodore Boveri, his idea, his explanation of cancer, unbalanced chromosomes cause cancer. Peter was going to do a laboratory experimental work to look into that and see if there was something to it. And a couple of weeks before he left to go to Europe, we met at a coffee shop to talk about things. And I asked him what he was going to be doing over there, and he told me. And I've been working with enzymes before, maybe 20 or 30 different types of enzymes out of a genome that has about 20,000 genes. You know, I was looking at the gene products, only about 20 of those things, and they were enzymes. And here Peter was going to look at, our genome has about 20,000 genes in it, and on all our chromosomes combined, 20,000 genes. And, I was thinking to myself, how is he going to do this? And then finally, I said, Peter, I said, do you mean it's just numbers? And Peter said, yes. And then Peter went on his sabbatical, and I went to the library and read up on chromosomes, everything I could. I spent a lot of time, and I learned a lot. And it's in my book, and I put it in my book to make it, I hope, as easy for people to understand. I wrote this book for the general reader, the general public, but I didn't want to leave any important information out. But I tried to make it as readable as possible. And the thing is that Peter and I, with jointly working together, he did the experimental stuff with the animals and cell culture, and I did the analytical using a method called metabolic control analysis that was invented in the, I think in the early, it was 1976 or something like that, Kexer and Burns. And it's one of the most important scientific contributions, and yet almost no scientist, very few scientists know anything about or heard about it, because most, it has to do with enzyme kinetics and looking at the whole genome, how it all works together, the whole body, and it's amazing, amazing stuff. And it turns out that this metabolic control analysis has never failed. People have used it for decades and have not had a failure yet. And I used it and applied it to cancer, and was able to explain everything that I'm aware of in the cancer literature, the main features of cancer. And I put this into my book. The time course, it takes, even though humans and mice have the same, virtually 99% of the 20,000 genes that we have are the same in mice and humans. But and mice, what is it, something like 60%, they have a 60% chance of getting cancer in a mouse's lifetime. And so do humans have about a 60% chance of getting cancer in a lifetime. But mice live 2 to 3 years, and humans live to about 80. So what's going on there? We have the exact same genes. And so that, and yet I've never heard anybody ask the question, since we have the exact same genes, how do those 20,000 genes know to make a mouse, a human, or a cancer? Because nobody has a clue. The thing is, people have been working for decades now thinking that the genome is an instruction manual. Well, the genome is not an instruction manual. Genome, it just means the collection of genes, the collection, the whole 20,000 genes on our 23 distinct chromosomes. And they thought it was an instruction manual. It is not. Our genome is a biological dictionary. That's why, you see the same genes in the mouse and the human, but yet you have different properties. Human and mouse are different. Just like sure. You look at the Oxford English Dictionary, you can't learn about the history of Europe by studying the Oxford English Dictionary. No, but all the words that are anything ever written in English are in the Oxford English Dictionary. Just like all the genes that we have and all the genes the mice have are the same genes, But I must say, recently, over recent years, certainly in the last 10, the mainstream cancer researchers are understanding this. All these genome projects and everything, they admit it. Many of them, the big shots in this area, independently in different publications, admit they have not found a single gene or combination of genes, mutant or otherwise, that cause cancer. The public doesn't know that. They don't hear it, you know. But this is known. I've quoted these people in my book and other publications, you know, and the scientists know it. Now they're starting to work with chromosomes. And I'll be talking more about. Whoops, that was my cat. I'm sorry.
0: They do that. It's okay. All cats are welcome.
1: Yeah. Yeah. So anyway, let's see, where was I? Oh, well.
0: I want to be on the radio, Dad. Yeah. Well, you know, that's the thing. I must have heard this.
1: I lost my track, so I better let you intervene here a little bit and ask a question or two.
0: Oh, no worries. I'm nowhere near your world, you know, but I must have heard it.
1: I know.
0: Certainly two or three dozen times that the genome is a set of instructions, and that's as far as it went. And you're just saying, no, it's not.
1: That's right. No, it is not. I mean, they're the instructions for the sequence of amino acids in proteins, all right? But those what they're doing, it's like all these different books, like a dictionary. It's an instruction how you spell this word, how you spell that word, and what's the definition of that word, okay? So it's a dictionary, not an instruction manual. An instruction manual are specific instructions where you go from point A to B to C to D, you know, and it's lined up like that. And that does not exist in the genome. It's just a dictionary, which produces the words, which we call proteins, or other things that are coded in the genome, that our body uses to make proteins and enzymes and all the other stuff that's inside our body, you know? And it's a mystery of the highest order, how a fertilized egg, you know, with those genes, it's just one cell, a fertilized egg, will turn into a mouse, a human, a frog, or whatever, you know. In fact, frogs and worms share a sizable number of our genes. They're using pretty much the same dictionary, not as close as the mammals, like elephants and people and mammals and mice. You know, we all have the same genes. And so that's and this has been known, well, certainly when they did all these genome projects, you know, and that was what was shocking to people when they found out we all have the same damn genes, you know. So where does the diversity come from? It does not come from the genome. And nobody knows the answer to that question. That's a real mystery.
0: Really?
1: Yes, that's a fact. Yes, absolutely.

0: And he did not actually work with cancer, but he understood development progression. And his 59-page book, which I have it on my website, davidrasnick.com, 59-page, people can download it and read it if they want to. It's in English. It's under davidrasnick.com. You go to the top, click on cancer, and then you'll see photographs of David Hanselman and Theodore Boveri and my book covers and things like that on there. If you click on Boveri's picture, you'll be able to download that book. And there's a history of Hanselman on there, and he's above him. And David Hanselman did look at cancer. Boveri produced a theory, a very, very excellent theory. And it turns out that I was able to prove, Peter and I, we both together, but I was able to do it analytically with the metabolic control analysis, confirm all of the suggestions or hypotheses that Theodore Boveri claimed in his little book about how the chromosomes cause cancer, you know, and he got it right. I mean, this is astounding, you know, and he published that book in 1914, and unfortunately he died in 1915, and of course, 1914 is when World War I started. Boveri died in 1915, then you had the horrible period in between the wars, and then World War II. You know, so it never got to go off anywhere. You know, take off. It just got buried. And then in 1953, when Watson and Crick discovered the double helical structure of DNA, then everybody got excited because, aha, we have this. Now we have a molecule, the DNA, the structure of DNA. We can sequence this thing, you know. And we can make molecules. You know, I'm a chemist. Organic chemistry is like tinker toys. You know, I mean, you have to be really good at it, but, you know, get a lot of experience.
1: You can build stuff.
0: But you can make thousands of molecules really quickly. These small molecules in laboratories, pharmaceutical companies do it, you know. And so that really, you know, kind of contributed strongly to the pharmaceutical industry, because now they're thinking in terms of molecules, and we can make molecules, drugs, and patent them, because if you synthesize it, you know, and it's never been made before, it's patentable. If it's natural or something like that, you can't patent it. And so that's what they've been doing now for better part of a century. And and that's where we're at right now. And unfortunately, it's been an abject failure. So I think I should stop there, give you a chance to think a little bit, because this story goes on and on and on and broad. And I would like for you to help me keep track so that we cover as broadly as we can.
1: Okay, that'll be fine. I'll do that. I'll do my part. And let's just not blow up anybody's head tonight, you know, because there's a lot of information coming from you tonight. So we don't, folks, just get that adjustable headband ready and tighten and loosen as needed, okay, as we visit with Dr. David Rasnick. Okay, I got a bunch of questions, and he's got a bunch of answers. I am certain of it. So freshen up your tea or whatever, and come on back. This is Caravan to Midnight. As we say, please stand by.

0: information you may scarcely believe you're hearing after this brief intermission.
1: It's true. If you want something to go away, quit buying it, quit feeding it. The flip side to that coin is if you want something to grow, nourish it. People are getting tired of feeding the big tech monster because what they get in return is shadow banning, overt banning, or suspension on social media. Big tech and its derivatives also try to financially soft kill. This is when someone wants to buy something, but they're prevented from doing it because their payment repeatedly fails. And of course, when the gateways do work, we pay for this convenience with fees. So, don't feed the monster. If you want or have ever wanted to join Caravan to Midnight by card or any other payment service and found you could not process your

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0: into the void we go. With our guest tonight coming back to us from, well, 2023. I can't believe it. I can't believe it's 2026 to begin with, but it's been almost 3 years since Dr. David Rasnick, PhD, was with us. DavidRasnick.com, D-A-V-I-D, of course, R-A-S-N-I-C-K.com. You can get his books there, or as he indicated, at Amazon as well. Doc, let me get this off the table real quick. Do I understand this correctly? I'm not trying to make an idiot out of myself here, but it sounds to me like what you're saying is, where genetics is concerned, all of the people on the planet are basically the same. It's the chromosomes that make the physical differences. Am I close or not really?
1: Well, it's the chromosomes that the imbalanced chromosomes is what causes cancer. And I'm ready to now explain what cancer really is.
0: Please
1: do. Details of it and all that. Yes, I can do that fairly easily. And just a little bit of history and about David Hanselman. He was a fellow who studied cancer with using microscopes. And they had high-quality microscopes in the late 19th century. And he examined over 10,000 cancer cells under the microscope. And first of all, I think I've already mentioned this. Normal cells always have the same complement of chromosomes, the human cells. 23 from your mother, 23 from your father, for a total of 46. All of your normal cells have that balanced complement, 46 chromosomes in your cells. And you have 20 to 40 trillion cells in your body, and you have, like, I think 20,000 to 40,000 trillion cell divisions in a lifetime, and those normal cells always maintain those same 46 chromosomes in your normal cells, all right? Cancer cells never have the balanced set of 46 chromosomes. And what David Hanselman observed in those 10,000 cancer cells that he looked at, they were all had unbalanced chromosomes. No two cells were alike. All of them were different. They were like snowflakes. No two cancer cells had the same complement of unbalanced chromosomes. And that's true to this day. Every tumor, every cancer, has anybody ever reported two cancer cells that have the same combination of chromosomes. Now, think of it like this. You know, you have a deck of cards, 42 cards, and you shuffle it. You can shuffle it and shuffle it and shuffle it. Every time you shuffle it, you get a different combination of the order of those cards. You just keep doing it, and I don't think it's possible to keep shuffling a deck of cards until they come back all, you know, in the same order, in the suits and everything that you started with. Once you start unbalancing these chromosomes, which that's what carcinogens do, all carcinogens cause unbalanced chromosomes. That's how they get started. Gamma radiation, you know, from cosmic rays and things, x-rays that you get whenever you take an x-ray, they're carcinogenic. Lots of chemicals, tobacco smoke, you know, people have smoked a lot, the carcinogens. All carcinogens cause cancer by unbalancing the chromosomes. And once the chromosomes get unbalanced, they never get balanced again, all right? And that's what David Hanselman saw in those 10,000, I can't believe the guy did it, but he looked at 10,000 different cancer cells, and he could never find two the same. And Hanselman and Boveri, they knew each other. They're both German, but Boveri never actually worked with cancer, but he understood cell development, as I mentioned before. And he came up with a theory. He understood that the chromosomes contained the information. They didn't know what genes were in those days, but they knew that the chromosomes are what contained the information that made a cell and made organisms. They knew nothing about it, but Hanselman, Theodore Boveri, knew that they were all different. He did laboratory experiments and proved it, you know, and he came up with a short book, and he absolutely got it right. So that's the first thing to know, that it's the unbalanced chromosomes that lead to cancer. Now, the good thing about this is, and it's the progression. the progression, those cells, when they get unbalanced like that, they almost always die. They don't go anywhere. They're damaged, especially the human cells. The mouse cells are more like checkers. They can tolerate balance a lot more than the human chromosomes, which are more like chess pieces, which are hard to balance if you're trying to separate them into equal divisions of those things.
0: Okay.
1: Yeah. And I'm sorry, go ahead.
0: No, you go ahead. I was just agreeing with you. Understood.
1: Yeah. And then, I mentioned earlier that mice and humans both have about a 60% chance of getting cancer in a lifetime, but mice live only 2 to 3 years and humans live 80 years. How does that come about? Well, it turns out that it's our chromosomes that are like chess pieces compared to the checkers of the mouse. So if our chromosomes get unbalanced, it's very, very unlikely that they're ever going to survive enough to progress and develop and turn into a cancer. But we get the cancer after 80 years, you know, solid tumors typically somewhere around there, 70, 80 years old. And Boveri figured out why that was, about the balance and everything. And he was totally right about that. And so it's the unbalanced chromosomes. Now, there's a thing about it, and this is where I came in a lot, is that once you have these cells, like a typical fully fledged cancer cell, we'll get to how you get this later. But right now, a typical cancer cell has, on average, 70% more chromosomes than a normal cell. All right, but it's a wide range, and it's a distribution of these things. And they don't just get to that 70% more chromosomes overnight. You know, that's like 60 to 90 chromosomes compared to the normal 46. When the cells get unbalanced, like that early on with the carcinogen, fortunately for humans and most other animals that aren't exposed to too many carcinogens, those cells don't survive. They're wimpy. Cancer cells are always, even lethal tumors, lethal cancer cells, right, are wimpy compared to normal cells, normal healthy cells. They're dying in droves. They're dying in the billions, all the time. Every time they divide, you get a new combination of chromosomes, and a lot of them aren't capable of surviving. But when you have a big pool of them, there will always be some that will survive in different environments. All right. Now, so one of the things that I looked into was, to understand this progression. How do you get to cancer when it takes so long? And the metabolic control analysis actually was able to explain and predict the course of progression of the growth of chromosomes over time. And it totally explained the experimental and observational stuff of the development of chromosomes, unbalanced chromosomes, in human cancers in animals. And it fit the data perfectly. And what happens is that, whenever you get the unbalanced chromosome from the carcinogen or whatever, then they'll try to, every time they divide, they produce two new unbalanced cells. Unbalanced chromosomes in the cells. One will have more chromosomes than the other one, and the other one has fewer. The one that has more chromosomes is more survivable than the one that loses chromosomes. That explains the progression of an increase in chromosomes as these unbalanced cells start dividing. When they have the unbalanced chromosomes, they start dividing. There's always a bias towards an increase of the chromosomes. But unfortunately, as the imbalance increases, the viability of the cell goes down, which is good because that makes it harder and harder for those cells to progress to cancer. But yet they do. And here's how it happens. There's many things involved here. First of all, chronic exposure to carcinogens, so you keep pouring fuel on the fire. It has to do with the health of the individual. The healthier their individual is, the less likely those cells are going to survive in that person. They usually die on their own anyway. So there's all that those cancer cells have to deal with as they're progressing. But then they come to this, what I call the viability barrier. That viability barrier is I'm going to use the word DNA index here. DNA index is DNA is all of our chromosomes. That they're made up of DNA. Those are 46 chromosomes of DNA. And the DNA index of the 46 chromosomes is 1, because you divide the DNA index by 1, or the number of chromosomes by 46. The normal cell is 46. You divide 46 by 46, you get a DNA index of 1. The DNA index of cancer cells typically are 1.7. Otherwise, 70% more chromosomes than a normal cell. There's a viability. There's a viability barrier at a DNA index between 1.2 and 1.3. In other words, a 20% increase in chromosomes and a 30% increase in chromosomes. Most of those cells never can progress. They die. They just can't. There's just too many chromosomes, and it's just not healthy. They have to get over that viability barrier. And what happens is, at this point, some of them that don't die, but they don't divide, they undergo what's called endoreduplication. They will double their chromosomes, all right? They couldn't divide last time, but this time they double them again, and now they have, instead of 46, they might have around 90 chromosomes. Now, when they divide, they have overcome, they've gone past that viability barrier. They have excess chromosomes. And at that point, they typically have a DNA index around 2 at that point. In other words, doubled roughly, 1.8, 2.2, something like that. And they have extra chromosomes, roughly 4 copies of everything on average. Now they can afford to lose chromosomes. And they do that. They keep losing these chromosomes down to a point of about a DNA index 1.7, where they have 70%. But all of those cells, that, it would be like 1.5, 1.6, 1.7, 1.8. It's like a bell curve right in there. And now that's where your tumor is. The cells have reached what I call finishing school. At this point, they can progress to cancer. They have the opportunity to progress to cancer. But even at that point, they're wimpy. Cancer cells are always less healthy than your body or your cells. But, and they just sit there, and we probably all have cancers in us, and they just come and they go, come and they go, because our immune systems just wipes them out, and they want to die on their own anyway. But you keep getting these carcinogens, and you depress your health. And you decrease that your healthy status lower than normal, such that the difference between the health of your body and the cancer is much less now than it was before. Now the tumors can start progressing, and that, like I say, solid tumors take decades to get to that point. Okay, that's how it comes about, and all cancers are aneuploid. And typically with a DNA index of around 1.7. Now, I'm going to take a little break right there, give you opportunity to ask some questions, and I can take it further from that point. That's how it comes about, and then we can talk about how it persists and how it goes away.
0: Well, let me ask you this. Now, I may be getting ahead of the story here, but first radiation was tried to destroy these tumors. And then chemo became the rage, and then combinations of radiation mm-hmm. and chemo. What is the idea behind chemotherapy?
1: Well, the idea is to kill the cancer cells. Remember, the cancer cells
0: of course.
1: Wimpy.
0: But I mean, what's the mechanism supposed to be? I'm sorry. What's the mechanism supposed to be?
1: They're all poisons, and they have all different kinds of poisons that you can do. The idea is to come up with poisons that will affect the cancer more than your normal tissues, all right? And they're poisons. And by the way, chemo and radiation are both carcinogens, by the way. Chemotherapy for cancer is the 6th leading cause of cancer, all right?
0: That makes sense.
1: So you put your foot on the gas and the brakes at the same time. Now, remember I said that your normal body, your normal cells and tissue are much healthier than cancers? Cancer tissue and cancer cells. That's why when you give person these poisons, chemo, radiation, those sorts of things, the cancer cells die fast, really fast. You're losing millions or even billions of cells at the same time that the cancer cells are losing many, many more percentage-wise. And they shrink really fast because they're not as healthy as normal tissue. And it gives you the impression, you know, when they can't see the tumor anymore. You know, they can't spot it, even though there might be a billion cells or more left in your body, but it's so shrunk, so small, so fast that they can't see it. And this has happened for decades and decades and decades. But guess what happens? It comes back with a vengeance, unfortunately. And normally the tumors that return in exactly the same spot that they were before, for example, or even more spots, and they are much hardier. There's no chemo or no anything that you can do to kill them anymore. Because what you've done is you've selected for the most resilient of the cancer cells. Remember, they're like bacteria. No two are alike. They're like single-cell organisms. These cancer cells are. Every one of them is different. There's a range of viability in these things. And you're wiping out the vast majority that are sensitive to the chemo and the radiation, and you're leaving the ones that are resistant to it. And they're the ones that come back.
0: Yeah.
1: But unfortunately, when that happens, there's almost nothing you can do about it. And on top of that, these things are very, very resistant and tough now because you selected for them the ones that are not sensitive to the chemo or the radiation so much. But now you've also injured the patient. You've injured the patient by lowering their health. You have to keep them under very serious, close watch while you're doing all this stuff because you're poisoning the person at the same time that you are poisoning the cancer, all right? But now the cancer is not nearly as wimpy in comparison to the patient because the patient now is very, very wimpy, you know? So you've lost your advantage by taking the chemo and the radiation. Your body has lost your health advantage over the tumor. Even though a lot of them that you killed with the chemo and everything, you still left the ones that aren't going away. And unfortunately, that's the sad thing that happens all the time. Chemo and radiation should be stopped immediately. I mean that literally. You know, nobody should get chemotherapy or radiation for cancer. It does not do you any good. It's more harmful by far than any good that people will experience.
0: What's the alternative to those two treatments?
1: There's lots. The first thing to do is stay as healthy as you possibly can. First of all, prevent cancers as much as you can by staying away from carcinogens. It's getting harder and harder to do in our current environment, where there are poisons added everywhere in the atmosphere, in the food, the glyphosate that people are quibbling about. Glyphosate has been demonstrated over and over again. It is a carcinogen. And it's in lots of the commercial food, vegetables and things that are produced in this country, especially in the United States. We dump this stuff everywhere. It's all these carcinogens that we have in our environment, man. It's just we have to eat better. That's one thing. And don't take toxic drugs. Really, honest to God, chemotherapy, nobody, it should be outlawed. Chemotherapy for cancer should be outlawed, and so should radiation. Let me give you some, we'll talk about the things that actually work here in a moment. But I want to tell you, the five-year survival rate for people on chemotherapy is about 5% or less. Five-year survival, 5% or less. In the United States. And there's this method that's been known since the early 20th century. It's called Coley's toxin, which is almost never done in the United States. And if it is used, it's used in conjunction with chemo. But it is used in Mexico and Europe and other places. And I'll go into more detail about this later. It has a five-year survival rate of about 50%. Think about that, 50%. And it's non-toxic. Compared to the 5% or less for chemo and radiation.
0: Pretty good.
1: Now, that should be publicly informed. People should be informed about that in the U.S. Like I say, Europeans know it. The Mexicans know it. And it's only Coley's toxin, the last I've looked, is allowed in the United States in conjunction with chemo, putting your foot on the gas and the brakes at the same time.
0: And what are you calling
1: it? And I'll be happy to go into what it is.
0: Are you saying Coley's?
1: Yeah. Coley. That's the man's name. It was William Coley.
0: Okay.
1: Yeah. And he was a physician, an oncologist in one of the New York hospitals. He's in my book, by the way. You can search him in the index and learn about William Coley and about what he did. There was a guy had a sarcoma on his jaw when Coley was working at this New York hospital, and a fellow by the name of Ewing would operate on that that tumor on the guy's jaw several times, and of course it would just keep coming back. And then one day, this guy, I can't remember his name, but I think I put his name in the book there. He had this infection, a really high fever infection, and very high. It lasted several days, and after that fever, after it was a bacterial infection of some sort, then his tumor went away really, really fast, and it never came back. And William Coley wanted to search. He searched for this guy after he left. He wanted to see how he was doing, and he finally found him. This was in New York City, and he found this guy, and he examined him, and he was totally healed. His cancer was gone. The only thing he had on his jaw were the scars for where Ewing did the surgery, but he had no cancer. And then Coley, he was a smart guy. He knew about the fevers that this guy had, and Coley started giving people, exposing people to bacteria in the hospital that had cancer, and he was curing them too, you know, with the fevers. Unfortunately, some of the people died that were on these things because the bacterial infection killed them.
0: Yeah. Wow. Let's hold up here for just a second. We got about a 4 or 5 minute break coming here, and then we'll carry on. This is a fascinating discourse. It really is. Maybe we can touch on the virus component if you want to, as we visit with Dr. David Rasnick, PhD. We'll be back as fast as we can. This is the Caravan to Midnight.
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0: 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It's true. If you want something to go away, quit buying it, quit feeding it. The flip side to that coin is, if you want something to grow, nourish it. People are getting tired of feeding the big tech monster, because what they get in return is shadow banning, overt banning, or suspension on social media. Big tech and its derivatives also try to financially soft kill. This is when someone wants to buy something, but they are prevented from doing it because their payment repeatedly fails. And of course, when the gateways do work, we pay for this convenience with fees. So, don't feed the monster. If you want or have ever wanted to join Caravan to Midnight by card or any other payment service and found you could not process your membership, just send a check or money order to CTM, P.O. 141288, Dallas, Texas 75214. Include a legibly written email, a phone number in case we need to reach you, and as soon as we see that info, your membership is activated, and you help turn the monster against itself.

0: Wow, time gets away from us quickly on this program. It really does. I am John B. Wells, in case you're wondering, and I welcome every one of you. And I will say at this point that this is a listener and member supported program. There's no big broadcast corporation deal that's been made or anything of the sort. And I prefer it that way because the speech is less constricted in many cases. As we visit here for the remainder of the program with Dr. David Rasnick, PhD. Doctor, I've got a question from the gallery. You ready? Here it comes.
1: Okay.
0: Do you have any indication over the course of your career that this rollout of polio vaccines back in the 50s actually contributed to what appeared to be a resurgence, or maybe just the first real surge of cancer among the population here in the West?
1: I don't know. I don't have the answer to that. But you did ask me about viruses, right?
0: I did.
1: Before the break? Yeah. Well, the only place where viruses are known to cause cancer, like the Rous sarcoma virus from Peyton Rous back in the early 20th century, he had these mice, these laboratory animals that had no functioning immune system. And the virus would infect these animals and inside the cells, and they would replicate. And guess what they generated inside those cells? Massive aneuploidy. Lots and lots of chromosomes in there. But it only happens in animals with no immune system. This does not cause, Rous sarcoma virus does not cause cancer in wild animals, normal animals that have an immune system. So viruses are acknowledged and admitted by the vast, vast majority of cancer researchers. I'm not talking about oncologists or people that treat people with patients with cancer. But the people who research cancer know viruses do not. Virus is not contagious. If it weren't contagious, you wouldn't have these weird time courses, you know, where it takes decades, you know, for solid tumors to appear and things like that. You know, your immune system wipes out these things really, really quickly. And no, viruses do not cause cancer.
0: Now, it's my understanding, the last piece of data that I got on, then we'll leave the viruses. And that is, it is a parasite, parasites that gather on the inside of the cell case, and they collect on the inside of that case. Now, that's the latest piece of information that I have on it. I'm not a virologist or anything of the sort. I don't have time to become a proficient virologist.
1: You don't want to waste your time on that anyway. So.
0: Well, yeah, but I understand that certain antiviral medications, such as fenbendazole and even ivermectin, have been effective in some cases. What are you hearing in the professional world?
1: Oh, okay. Yeah, I know. I had a discussion just the other day. Yeah, I'm not at all saying that those molecules don't work, but the explanation's all wrong. It has nothing to do with an organism. The thing is, and I've been looking at this for a while, these various drugs like fenbendazole and some of these other ones, even bacteria like E. americana, and the thing what's targeting the Achilles heel of cancer, all cancers, is what's called the Warburg effect. I don't know if you've heard about that. Otto Warburg was, I think it was in the early 30s, 1930s, I think 36 or something like that, where he noticed that cancers, all cancers, have this, they use the method of called glycolysis, where their source of energy that they're absolutely dependent on is glycolysis. Glycolysis is basically fermentation, all right? And not the normal energy that the production sources in our cells with the mitochondria, you know, but glycolysis is what the cancer cells depend on. And I can explain why they do that, but that we can come to that later. And they have an absolute dependency on glycolysis, you know. And glycolysis is where they take glucose and turn glucose into two molecules of ATP. ATP is the energy molecules of virtually all life. And the normal energy production in our healthy cells, where that one molecule of glucose is the mitochondria, turned it into 32 molecules of ATP. But cancer only uses glycolysis, where it's a big waste of the glucose, except glycolysis is 200 times faster than the mitochondrial production of energy. And the other, I guess I better get into it right here to explain why it even goes to the glycolysis. Remember I said you have roughly 70% more chromosomes in every cancer cell? The relative amounts of DNA, RNA, and protein are proportional regardless, cancer and normal cells. If you have a 70% increase in DNA, which we have in cancer cells on average, plus or minus that, you have a 70% increase in RNA and also a 70% increase in protein. And the nucleus is very large, got all this extra protein in your cell, and the cell is very, very crowded. And in order for the cell to survive, and this is a cancer cell we're talking about now, we're talking about a cancer cell, not a healthy cell, that the mitochondria start dying and going away in cancer cells to make room for this extra space of all this stuff that's going on in there. But the glycolysis takes up very, very little space. It can be done it's done in the cytoplasm. And it's 200 times faster than the mitochondrial production of ATP. And all cancers depend on this glycolysis, all cancers. It is the Achilles heel of all cancers, all right? And these tumors, especially these solid tumors, are what we call them, they're sort of, they're hypoxic, which means they have low oxygen levels in these tumors. So they're sort of sealed and in these little environments, and glycolysis, like I said, is fermentation, where you don't use oxygen anyway, and that's their source of energy. Then bendazole and these other things go in there, and they inhibit glycolysis. They inhibit the energy source that tumors absolutely depend on. They do those other things too, but that's independent. You know, you talk about these antiparasitic drugs. Yeah, they kill antiparasitics. They'll do that, but that's not how they're killing the cancer. They're killing the cancer because they're stopping the glycolysis. They shut it down. And there's a bacterium called E. americano, which loves this area, this hypoxic area. It's even being used now experimentally to see about treating cancers because these bacteria, they seek out tumors because the tumors have low oxygen. They're hypoxic, and these things don't like oxygen. And these bacteria go in there, and they eat up the cancer cells. They stop the glycolysis. You stop the glycolysis. You lower, for example, one thing you can do to help prevent cancer, and certainly even treat it, is cut down on your glucose use part of your diet. Just shut it down entirely, you know? Kinds of things. And so that's where these other things are working. But because they've been using them as antiparasitics, some people are saying cancer is a parasite, you know? Well, in a way it is, because it's an organism that uses our genes, but it's completely alien to us, and it's attacking us like a parasite, only it's our own cells that have turned into this parasite. It's not from outside. Parasites have nothing to do with cancer.
0: External parasites. It just becomes an internal parasite.
1: Internal parasite. It evolves on its own. It has its own life. It's got its own genome, and no two cancer cells are alike. They're all different.
0: No, that's just weird.
1: Like snowflakes.
0: Where in the world did this... It's too much of a rhetorical question, but I'm going to ask it anyway. Where did this stuff come from? How does it even exist? Why does it exist?
1: What, cancer?
0: Yeah.
1: Cancer? Well, I mean, it has to do with the fact that biology, the single cell, it's very hard for it to come back. You know, you have to have carcinogens. Carcinogens have to cause this, you know, and people have always had cancer, but not in the magnitude throughout history, not in the magnitude that we have now. You know, and it used to be very, very rare, cancer was, but not now, you know, and it's increasing because we're doing it to ourselves. We're increasing the carcinogens that cause these unbalanced chromosomes in us, and it's like cell culture, you know. We've got trillions of cells, you know, and at some point you're going to win the lottery, you keep buying lottery tickets, you know, and some cells are going to win that lottery, and then they'll proliferate. And when you buy billions of lottery tickets, you know, you got a good chance of winning, you know, if you're a cancer cell.
0: So let me ask you this one real quick. You said get that that glucose away. But what about sucrose?
1: Right. Well, sucrose is a mixture of glucose and fructose. So the enzymes in your body will hydrolyze that. In other words, cut those two sugars that are attached to each other and it'll produce glucose.
0: Oh, there you go.
1: You know, yeah, you see, and that glucose is what the cancer cell really thrives on. So don't use sucrose. You know,
0: what about fructose? And
2: gallons of coffee
1: doesn't. Yeah, yeah. Well, fructose is not an issue that I'm aware of. Fructose is not an issue. It's the glucose, that's part of the glycolysis. And
0: this
1: glutamine.
0: Really
1: glutamine is an amino acid, but it's not nearly as important.
0: Glutamine, you say?
1: Yeah, it's an amino acid, and it's a source of energy, too, but it's not nearly as much. It's the glucose is the issue. And you've heard of these keto diets? These keto diets are a good way to prevent cancer, and you starve the cancer, you know, because the keto is like, I don't want to get the chemistry of it. It's basically diets that your body can use, but the cancer cannot.
0: I'm making a note. Okay. How did you get into this field of endeavor to begin with? What attracted you to this problem that you wanted to solve?
1: Peter Duisberg. Remember at the beginning? I said he was going off to Germany to do his sabbatical. And I asked him, I said, is it just numbers, Peter? And he said, yeah. And he was talking about the chromosomes, you know. And then I started digging into it, and I learned about Theodore Boveri and these other things. It's like anything. It's like an investigation, you know, and you're a detective trying to find something. And as soon as I found David Hanselman and Theodore Boveri, especially Theodore Boveri, you know, and he did such a brilliant job of explaining this, and I was able to understand it, and I was able to put my skills that I'd learned from enzyme kinetics and this recent thing I learned was called metabolic control analysis, which is a very, very powerful method. And I applied it to that. Peter did the experimental stuff, and we proved it. We published a lot of papers on it, had three different very successful international conferences on it, on this chromosomal imbalance theory of cancer. And I've published two books on it already. You know, the one you can download it from my website, The Chromosomal Imbalance Theory of Cancer, Autocatalyzed Progression of Aneuploidy is Carcinogenesis, on my website. And you can download it as a PDF. But I wrote that for cancer researchers in 2012. It has 1,100 references in it. And I tell the same story, but for the general reader, so much easier. And it has my history in it, how I got involved in it from the beginning, you know, all the way back from when I got drafted with Vietnam, you know, took my life from that point on in pharmaceutical industry, met Peter, how we got started there. And then went on and on and on and on. So the story is in my book, The Outsider's Advantage, The Personal Odyssey and the Essence of Cancer. It tells this whole story. Theodore Boveri's in there, Coley toxin, which we haven't talked about yet, the various therapies. And it's a lot of useful information, I think, for people in there, which is understandable. Now, I did include... I've debated with myself whether to include this metabolic control analysis stuff or not, because it is technical. And I decided not to cheat anybody or leave any of it out. So I added an appendix, I think it was chapter 4, might have been 5, I think it was chapter 4, an appendix in there, where I did it as simply as possible and as plain language as possible to help people understand. I'll give you an example of what metabolic control analysis does, and it's a good one. Think of an economy, like we got, 330 million Americans, And we're all consumers and producers. Producers consume the productions of other people and so on and so forth. And we've got this flow of goods and services that is more or less like a steady state. There'll be little, depending on the time of year, there'll be an increase here, a little decrease there. But it stays fairly smooth year in and year out, month in and month out, unless you have economic crisis or something. And but all these people are working together. It's like all this interconnectedness all over the place, just like an organism, just like the human body. All of our organs and tissues and enzymes and everything, we're producing things and sending it out to other parts of our body that are using it, building, and so on and so forth. And it's a steady state. In other words, day in and day out, it's working, and it just keeps going, you know. And if you have an economy, you know, and if you have somebody like Trump, President Trump, you have his $3 billion or whatever, and that multi-trillion-dollar U.S. economy, if he doubled it overnight, you know, or lost it if the world did, it wouldn't even be a blip on the economic radar in the United States. But if you had a 10% increase or decrease in the flow of goods and services across the country, then you've got a boom or a bust, you know, because now you're disrupting that flow. And that's what aneuploidy does. It just, it has this flood, and it turns out that the big flood is a 70% increase. That's where the DNA index 1.7, that's where you have roughly a 70% increase, and it's unbalanced. The goods and services are all screwed up. They're going to the wrong place. They're not being productive over here, and they're robbing it from another place. That's what cancer is. It's like a biological economy that's totally out of whack. It's out of balance. Yeah, so I use that analogy in my book, too.
0: No, that's extraordinary. It really is. So, well, let me ask you this now. Cancer, vaccines, regulation, media narratives, all roads eventually appear to lead back to institutional power. So have we created a culture where treatment gets more attention than prevention or root cause? Because it certainly looks that way from where I'm sitting.
1: Lord, it's been that way my whole life. Incurable disease is what money is made of. United States, we spend more money on health care than any other place in the world, and we have the highest growth rate in cancer of any place in the world. So it's money, power, it's trillion-dollar industry, you know? I mean, look how weird and how screwed up the healthcare industry is, obviously, since COVID. It's no longer hidden. It's always been imbalanced, but now it's insane, you know? And so that the only good thing that's happened as a result of this COVID insanity is that it's sort of like a renaissance, where information now that has been known for quite a long time is getting out in public and being shared and known all over the world. I've been doing, before my book was published, I've been doing at least three Zooms a week. Now I do almost one a day. And in these interviews, especially with my book out, but I've worked with lawyers on four continents,

0: bigger problems. I mean, their economies are much more fragile. No, the United States is the worst, as far, to best of my knowledge, is the worst cancer-prone country in the world.
1: Oh, dear.
0: And, yeah. So, isn't that ridiculous? And we spend more on cancer and health care than any other country in the world.
1: Well, then inevitably, my question, I'm afraid it's going to have to be our final question, but I assure you that if I have my way about it, it's not going to be 3 years before you come back on the program, because this is a fascinating discourse that you have offered us tonight. What's the way out of this, Dr. Rasnick? How do we get out of this?
0: Informing people. People are just going to have to learn about stuff. And frankly, I don't think the system is fixable. I think it's too corrupt now. It's like old buildings. At some point, they're not repairable. You just have to bulldoze them and rebuild them. And I think that's what we have to do with these institutions. I think we have to bulldoze them and start from scratch, keep them a lot smaller. I even address this in my book, that we have to really, really lower the individual grant support that we give, but yet spread the money much broader to lots of different people that have all different kinds of views on things, you know. So it's not a fixable thing in the sense of, well, you know, just replace some people here and some people there. No, that won't do it. We have to start from scratch.
1: We have to start from scratch. And sometimes that's just the way it is. We just have to tear it down. Yep. It cannot be repaired. Wow, what a ride that's going to be. But it may be easier than we think, you know, as long as we have sane people in control. But I'll tell you what, this whole COVID thing certainly exposed a lot of, shall we say, questionable actions by the proverbial powers that be. It just, all this, get vaccinated. Get vaccinated. Yeah. It's like, I don't know anybody who got COVID.
0: That was the only thing we had to worry about.
1: Yeah. Yeah, exactly. What's your final message to the world tonight, Dr. Rasnick?
0: Oh, well, I just go to my website because I got 40 years worth of information on there and it's free. And buy my book.
1: That sounds great. I intend to read it from cover to cover. I want to thank you very much for sharing your knowledge with us. His website, once again,
0: well,
1: ladies and gentlemen.
0: Thanks for the opportunity.
1: Oh, you're most welcome, sir. Please come back anytime you have time. DavidRasnick.com, DavidRasnick, DavidRasnick.com. Get his book. Get into it. The Outsider's Advantage, A Personal Odyssey into the Essence of Cancer. Go to his website and get it there. You can get it on Amazon, but go to the author's website and get it from him. Okay? Well, that was quite a rocker, was it not? Yeah. Well, get ready for another one tomorrow. We're not done yet, and we got a long way to go. From the Bridge of the Ark, God bless you, everyone, and good night.

It's true. If you want something to go away, quit buying it, quit feeding it. The flip side to that coin is if you want something to grow, nourish it. People are getting tired of feeding the big tech monster because what they get in return is shadow banning, overt banning, or suspension on social media. Big tech and its derivatives also try to financially soft kill. This is when someone wants to buy something, but they're prevented from doing it because their payment repeatedly fails. And of course, when the gateways do work, we pay for this convenience with fees. So, don't feed the monster. 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
1: I have a cop and I'm up for hours. Anyway, I digress. The bottom line was,
2: they're too far out, and the likelihood, hypothetically, if the likelihood of an event does not reach 100%, then we get information that's not consistent. So let's say, using the Super Bowl again as an example, mm-hmm. that the that 2 weeks prior to the game, it was not it had not been adjudicated at some other level, the winner of the team. Then we would get a mishmash of information and conflicting information and different colors from the opposing teams. And an experienced analyst would know that it has not yet been worked out at another level yet. It has not reached 100% likelihood.
3: At the beginning of the season, the NFL season, I predicted Green Bay to go all the way. How did I do that?
2: I think it was just...
3: good guess?
2: Yeah, it was a good guess. I mean, it's a pretty good guess, or intuition.
3: Uh-huh. And that really is the same sort of thing. In intuition, it's simply, remote viewing is disciplined.
2: It's attention management. We gather our information from the collective unconscious, or the global mind, if you will. And it's very, very rigorously disciplined attention management. And it is a skill. It's not an experience. It's a rigorous skill. Very easy to do against easy targets and very easily teachable. But difficult against complex targets. For those of your listeners who have access to the internet, if they would like more information, SciTech has a brand new website up now, and they can download some more information.
3: We've got a link up there for you tonight on my website. A lot of people are used to going there. If you go there, you'll see Major Dame's link to his. It's brand new, huh?
2: It's brand new. It's www.psi-tech.com, and we have some chat rooms in there. My vice president Joni Dourif is in there now in a chat room. One of our recent graduates, a neurosurgeon, is hosting another chat room, and we have, I think, a psychologist, a recent graduate. They're there to answer questions, both technical and layman type of questions for anyone who's interested.
3: All right. Well, here's a layman type question. Describe for us a typical remote viewing session at SciTech. Let's say you want to sit down and try and view Flight 800, and I saw the videotape of the television coverage of your company's work on 800. The actual workings, in other words, you've got how many remote viewers separated from each other, typically?
2: We have 6 to 8 in a team. We don't need more than 6 to 8 on a team. In fact, the data becomes more difficult to manage if your teams get too big. Mm-hmm. And we can satisfy a client or answer a question technically. We have a lot of in-house projects, too, with 6 to 8 viewers. And we run controls. So, for instance, we'll run a problem as an advanced training target in class, in the intensive training course that we teach. And we'll divvy up the same target. We'll send a set of random coordinates. People who go through the course are trained only, their unconscious is trained.
3: Yeah, let me stop you right there. Random coordinates. What do you mean by that?
2: Let me backtrack. That's a target reference number that is simply a random number for administrative purposes only.
3: A random number.
2: That's correct. And it's assigned to the target or the project or the problem.
3: Who assigns that?
2: I do, or anyone else that runs. If you are a trained remote viewer, you simply assign that number to it for administrative purposes.
3: So in other words, I want everybody to understand this. I take as the control a random number. That random number means flight 800 or whatever the target is.
2: That's correct. And we have to qualify, of course, what we mean by flight 800. You write down the name of the target. You're taught to remote view specific problems, and that's what this process is. It's a problem-solving tool. Unconscious is our best friend, and it's a master problem solver. So it knows at the collective level and at the personal unconscious level what the target is. We used to say in the intelligence business, it's okay to fool the enemy. It's not okay to fool the enemy, or it's okay to fool the enemy, but it's not okay to fool yourself. You're really at the unconscious level. It's already at the target. It's already in. Since we, our individual unconsciousness, is immersed in the collective, all you're doing is turning your unconscious attention to the target in the collective.
3: But that assignment of the target, that's the one part I've never quite understood. In other words, Ed Dames assigns a random number, which means a certain target.
2: Let me put it this way. Let's not talk about the target reference number. One could as easily say, ready, set, go.
3: Oh.
2: If in your conscious mind, if your intent was turned toward a specific target, a person, a place, a thing, or an event, or a problem set, your unconscious is automatically grabbing that book in the Akashic Records Library, or the Matrix, as we say in my business. In the collective unconscious, think of it as a big database.
3: All right. Hold it right there, Ed. We'll be right back to you. Bottom of the hour already. Ed Dames is my guest. It's going to be an interesting night.

0: Art Bell is taking calls on the Wild Card line at 702-727-1295. That's 702-727-1295. First-time callers can reach Art Bell at 702-727-1222. 702-727-1222. Now, here again, Art Bell.
1: Once again, here I am, SciTech's Ed Dames. Major Ed Dames is my guest. We've got a lot of ground to cover. We're doing the required basics, and we'll get down to it shortly. Many of you have no idea that our Senate has a bill, second time round in the Senate, that would require Treasury to issue a new money, eradicating, getting rid of our precious greenback and installing two new monies. One would be a multicolored, well, both multicolored, really. One to use inside the U.S. and one out. The possibility of a domestic devaluation of currency lurking I should remote view this and know. But I think that you don't need to be a remote viewer to see that we're headed toward an economic crisis of great magnitude, as every dollar that would go for anybody's favorite social program will, in fact, soon be going to the to service the interest on our national debt. That's a true statement. The number to call to get a copy of this Senate bill, for those who really want to know, and it's free and there's no obligation, is 1-800-877-9799. That's 1-800-877-9799.

0: Back now to Major Ed Dames. Ed?
1: Hi, Art. Let me, I've been informed in no uncertain terms that I read our website address wrong. Our new website address is www.trv-scitech.com.
0: And for those who find that too complicated, you can go to the Art Bell website and jump right across. No problem.
1: Let's get back to target reference numbers, formerly called coordinates, formerly about 15 years ago when we first used them. They're irrelevant to the task. They're used for administrative purposes only. If I wanted to turn my attention as a remote viewer to the perpetrators of the event down in San Diego, the persons or person who planted the pipe bomb,
0: right,
1: then I could simply do that and go through 45 minutes of protocols to establish basic identities of the people or persons who did that. I do not need a target reference number to do it. But when I task this task out to my professional viewers, or I use it for a training target in instruction, then I assign it a random number so that the student or the professional does not know what the target is consciously.
0: Okay.
1: That keeps conscious awareness out of the picture, and so I use it as a control measure. That's all
0: there are, and I know you're a stickler for controls. And then these various people are given this target reference number. They independently view the target. Stop me when I've got it wrong. And the results, in order for your company to issue a known result or something you've got 100% confidence in, all six or eight have to come back with the same or nearly the same result? Or how do you assess that?
1: No, that is not right. Only
0: right.
1: Two. We only need mutually corroborating data from two remote viewers, two trained remote viewers. That's it. Because the training is so rigorous and we can trust the results, that the controls are built into that regard. When two remote viewers, two graduates, produce the same results working independently,
0: right,
1: the mutually corroborating data is what my company guarantees, and we do not need a third check. Now, on very serious life or death situations where many lives are at stake, then we run triple and quadruple checks. But if we're dealing with normal targets, missing persons or an enigma or something like that, we still will go with 100%, we'll issue a 100% money-back guarantee for our commercial clients with just two viewers mutually corroborating the data.
0: Still, though, when you've got six, as you get three or four that agree, or five, your confidence level must obviously go up.
1: It goes up, but you know what happens? An interesting thing happens. There are levels of unconscious that are interesting. When you employ a team, there is at an unconscious level, there's a division of labor, we found. And we need lots of data to solve a problem. You can always get meaning immediately. For instance, one could always find where a hostage is or a terrorist is immediately as a trained technical remote viewer. But you still have to determine the geographical location. And that's the context I'm talking about. And so we need sessions that are rich in other data. And it's not good enough for all six or eight viewers to describe only the room and the health state the hostage is associated with.
0: You've got to know where. How do you do that? How do you find out where?
1: There's actually a division of labor that's agreed upon at the unconscious level. Two remote viewers will produce information. Let's go back to the hostage example. On the outside of a building, two remote viewers will describe the interior of the building.
0: Oh.
1: Two others might go, and this is done spontaneously, will describe the geographical terrain. Or I can simply refocus the targeting and use wherever the viewer's original technical remote viewing probe took off from. I can use that as a leverage point and say, what's over here, using very specific movement exercises.
0: Huh.
1: I know this is complicated, but it's a complex tool. It can be very simple as learning how to do a multiplication problem, or it can be as advanced as solving a very advanced differential equation. It's all mathematics, but it starts simple and it can become very complex. But the tools that we have at our disposal as technical remote viewers, as experienced remote viewers, can indeed solve very complex problems. Some are easy. For instance, this metal sphere that was found in Texas the other day?
0: Yes.
1: It's a fuel tank on a satellite.
0: It's a fuel tank on a
1: satellite? On a satellite. Really cut and dried. Telstar 401, the loss of Telstar 401?
0: Yes.
1: Another story.
0: Well, fine. Let's hear it. Everybody wants to know. Telstar 401, a major geosynchronous communication satellite, multi-million dollar, just suddenly gone.
1: Well, it didn't break, and it didn't get hit by a meteoroid. It was decommissioned. It was not decommissioned by anybody that we know. And so, when we find things like that, very enigmatic and extremely interesting, in this case, I hate to use the word, I'm loath to use it, but it was a UFO that decommissioned Telstar 401. And what my company does for a living is to put together all of the science, engineering, and technical data that allowed that to happen. And so we recreate the event we establish how the satellite was decommissioned, exactly what happened, and what the perpetrators in this case
0: were they angry at the Fox programming carried on it?
1: I don't know. We actually did not look. We were so surprised that there was an ovoid vehicle or ovoid object that was associated with decommissioning. It was an artificial object that was actually alien. We were so surprised that we just stopped, and we'll pick it up another day.
0: Decommissioned. When you say decommissioned...
1: It was intentionally decommissioned.
0: Turned off.
1: It was actually irradiated purposely. We have not established the bandwidth and the parameters of the radiation yet.
0: Well, one thing that I have not understood, there is a theory that there was a... solar radiation killed it. That's one theory.
1: Now, this was a type of... We know it was a type of radiation, but we don't know... We have not established a frequency bandwidth.
0: I understand. No, what I was about to say, Ed, was that if it was solar radiation, it should have affected a lot more than just one satellite.
1: It wasn't solar radiation, Art. It emanated from an artificial...
0: An object.
1: ...oval type of an object that was alien in nature.
0: Yikes.
1: But as you know, the company formerly the military team has seen many, many of these types of things over the years.
0: All right. Yesterday I did a very serious program on the subject of Philip Taylor Kramer. And I talked to Philip's sister and his father. He goes by the name of Taylor. 2 years ago he disappeared from the face of the earth, seemingly. Had been in the group Iron Butterfly, was doing some very esoteric work on fractal technology for data compression, designed the MX missile guidance system. Pretty heavyweight guy. Just poof, gone. And I was asked by Kathy if you would consider remote viewing in this case.
1: Ordinarily, we wouldn't, but in this case, I think we will. It's a very good... The public needs some practical examples of how technical remote viewing can be used in practical cases, and this is a good example. So what I'll do in the next 10 days is we'll establish the present location of Philip Taylor Kramer. But the family has to be aware that we're responsible for the information, and they have to be willing to
0: accept the results.
1: And of course, we'll stand by the results. And if the person is dead, then we're going to locate the body and the conditions under which he died.
0: You can locate the body.
1: Yes. And if the person is alive, then we'll locate the present position of the person. Now, are we going to ruffle the feathers of, I don't know this man. Are we going, does he want to disappear? Are we doing something that we shouldn't be doing here?
0: I don't have that answer.
1: If you wanted to drop off the face of the earth, I'm not sure you would want former psychic spies hunting you down and locating you. So I'm not sure about the ethicalness of this. We're going to do it, but I'm a little bit questioning here.
0: How frequently are ethics an issue in remote viewing? In other words, how many times, what percentage of the time when people or companies, individuals come to you and they want you to do a job, how many times does it appear to be an ethical problem to you?
1: It's an increasingly greater question. It was a non-problem when we were a military team. Our operations were our operations, and if we were remote viewing a terrorist or a foreign leader to drop a bomb on them, we would do it. If we were remote viewing the location of a hostage for Delta Force to free them, then we would do it. And we were always politically correct. Now, in the commercial environment, and my company was founded in 1989, ethics have been an increasingly greater concern, and what we found is that we've had to establish boundaries. Our own ethics come to play in this. For instance, we have some celebrities that we use as training targets because of the impact that the trainees receive when they see what the target is.
0: You're trying to prove this to the public, and that's why you're doing these high-profile things.
1: Well, in the case of training, behind closed doors training, we have celebrities that we use, but we never enter their minds or go into their mind state. We simply describe them. Their physiognomies and countenances, their physical descriptions. If we're dealing with deceased figures, then we'll go ahead and look at intent and those kinds of things.
0: You could look into a, you could enter a mind?
1: Quite easily. And we have what we term a deep mind probe for our advanced students. In a deep mind probe, we're going into a person's psyche to look for trauma. Because in some cases, we do a lot of medical work also. In some cases, a medical problem might be psychosomatic. And if we look at the source of trauma, the trauma may be affecting behavior in an individual to the point where it may be detrimental to an individual's life or well-being or happiness. So we do a lot of work in there too. We can go far deeper, far more quickly than hypnosis can go.
0: All right. Well, something you might want to look at. You heard the bulletin at the bottom of the hour about the FBI office in San Diego. A bomb exploded also Thursday outside a courthouse near San Francisco, blew out windows. It was the third such incident in less than a week. There are bombs beginning to go off all over the place.
1: We've had enough bombs. We worked the Unabomber case for the FBI, and we have two other individuals that a project we call the Other Unabomber. In fact, as I've mentioned before, the Bureau has mixed and matched bombers in the Unabomber case. Kaczynski is one of three players, and it would be embarrassing for them to state that, of course. And they need some more evidence to. I can't talk a lot about this. For the first time in history, we have a hand receipt from the Deputy Director of the Bureau for a SciTech work. But the Bureau is loath to talk about their association with us, and this is a similar thing that we ran into in the military with along these lines. We're just a little bit tired of working bomb cases, Art, and we're not going to do it.
0: Really?
1: Yeah. A stolen nuclear weapon, yes. Or bombs could go on forever, as well as missing persons. But it's better to train for our company to act as a cadre to train police forces and intelligence officials and intelligence teams to do this themselves, rather than SciTech capacity constrained as we are to attempt to solve all these problems. And as I'll mention later on in the program, there's something else that the public will be able to avail itself of.
0: What kind of targets do you like? What are your favorite kind of targets?
1: I had many favorite types of targets, but our attention has been both riveted and almost entirely turned towards environmental issues now, because we are discerning the loss of many, many lives. And what we want to do is to look at prevention, prophylaxis, treatment, identification of of disease vectors, because we're right around the corner, we're dealing with massive loss of life, and I'll have more to say about that.
0: Yeah, I know there's some, your words, fairly grim news. Is that the way you...
1: Very grim, far less than sanguine, I would say.
0: All right. When you get a client, somebody who comes to you is paying money to get a job done, can you or do you guarantee them 100% accuracy?
1: Yes, we do.
0: Or your money back, that kind of thing?
1: That's correct. You were asking about the types of targets I like. In a training environment, we do a lot of fun projects. For instance, you'll see on our website in ensuing weeks our work on the so-called alien autopsy. And we'll show you how that was faked, how water was pumped using aquarium pumps into a sack, and how it was kept, the turgor pressure was kept up, and how the, that's why there's no sound on the film, because you'd hear the pump in the background, and those
0: really?
1: Kinds of things. Those are,
0: really?
1: Those are fun projects for us.
0: So fun, huh? Well, so you're saying, you've not said this before, the alien autopsy is a fake.
1: It's a total hoax. It's
0: total
1: hoax. It's kind of a cheesy hoax. It's a sack. Nylon and polypropylene and some other things.
0: Wow.
1: And it has in it a pump and circulating water. It's kept inflated by water. So when you cut it, it leaks. And there's a hose that runs up the under the table and through the back. That's
0: when did you do this one?
1: Oh, we did this back last year in October, and we presented the results in an international UFO conference in Dusseldorf, Germany.
0: Well, somehow the news didn't make it here.
1: I'm sorry about that.
0: I don't recall your mentioning it.
1: I'll put the work up. I'll have Joni Durr put the work up on the website so people can see exactly how that hoax was perpetrated.
0: When you announce something like this, the fact that you have identified a hoax, and we're going to get to another one here in a moment, do you identify people?
1: I think so. Yes, we do. I think that people should be responsible and accountable. In the case of Mr. Santilli, who was associated with the hoax, I more power to him. He's a good salesman. He has a nice trick. He pulled the wool over a lot of people's eyes, and I think it teaches people to be more careful. So I really don't hold a grudge against Mr. Santilli. He was really a P.T. Barnum. He gives the people what they want.
0: Can you tell...
1: David Copperfield through the Great Wall trick. Those kinds of things, how the great magicians of the world are able to do their things. There, we're not going to divulge. Those are good training targets, but we're not going to divulge the methods by which someone like David Copperfield pulls off some of his stunts. For obvious reasons, that's how these people make a living.
0: Can you, for example, Ed, can you, for example, mm-hmm. with respect again to the alien autopsy, can you remote view when there will be solid evidence of this hoax to the public? In other words, when everybody will know through some other means than remote viewing?
1: We'd have to turn it into a project to do that. Rather, in a case like that, if we were interested, and there are far more interesting things, what we would do is actually look for the evidence. That's what we do in the case of the Unabomber, for instance. We're looking for the evidence to walk the Bureau into that site, hoping they don't drop the ball.
0: Did you do any work, before we leave bombs altogether, did you do any work on the Olympic Park bombing?
1: No, we never have. We have not done that. It's something that would be worth doing probably. But again, we're dealing with the Bureau, and the Bureau can't talk about their association with SciTech for two obvious reasons. One, they're loath to do it, even though we arm twist a hand receipt out of them. And two, they really can't talk about their ongoing cases. So a SciTech technical remote viewing doesn't get the kind of credibility and the boost that it needs to be in the public eye if its results are not divulged to the public.
0: Well, that is true, isn't it? In other words, they're never going to admit that's how they solved the case. They're never going to admit that. So your best bet is coming on a program like this.
1: Well, we can show a hand receipt and sign, you know, the psychically produced data was received, or we can do something like the TWA 800.
0: All right. Hold tight, Ed. We're at the top of the hour. We'll be right back. Ed Dames, Major Ed Dames, is my guest. Stay right there.

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1: It is, and I'm Art Bell. My guest is SciTech's Major Ed Dames. And in a moment, Ed Dames on Courtney Brown.

0: All right, back now to SciTech's Major Ed Dames. I understand that in the remote viewing community, everybody follows what's going on very carefully, and I'm sure that Ed has followed what has gone on with Courtney Brown. And
1: please be aware that some of the programs you hear on Conspiracy Radio are from our archives. Any phone numbers, websites, or contact information referenced during broadcast may have changed or may no longer be valid.
0: I know that all of you have. So, obviously, Ed, we would like to get your take on the whole Courtney Brown affair.
2: I can give you my take on that. I'm not going to take the kid gloves off, but I will give you my take.
0: All right.
2: I do have to let the cat out of the bag, however, on something that's important, and I'll have more to say about it. It is a series, a home study course that my company has put together for the public. It took us 13 years to come up with a breakthrough to be able to teach this using videotapes, and we have that available now.
0: So that's not the cat out of the bag. That's an explosion. No.
2: That is something that is going to put SciTech out of business eventually, because we expect that when this gets in the hands of the public,
0: yep.
2: The attention is going to be off SciTech, because the public is going to be able to do this, and we think that people like Stephen Hawking and others will evolve this into a much more powerful tool.
0: Well, normally, to attend a remote viewing class is, no matter whose you go to, as far as I know, several thousands of dollars.
2: At least.
0: Right. So you're telling me that you've created a videotape that will teach people how to do what you do.
2: We have an introductory video that will show everyone that this is real and that they can do it themselves. It's quite a shocking thing when you do it for yourself in the privacy of your own home after going through some very easy step-by-step instructions. Your work shows you that you can do that, and you look around and you're the only one there. That's quite a mind-boggling thing. And there's a four-tape intermediate course, a module, that is the complete home study course. Advanced modules are in development, and those are medical, space sciences, things like that. But those,
0: why are you doing this, Ed?
2: We have two reasons. It's just not effective to train 30 people a year in this. It's just, you know what, in the wind. That's one reason.
0: Yeah, I know. As a matter of fact, on the last several programs, people inevitably call and say, how do I get into Ed's course? And your answer has always been, sorry, we're booked through 1998 or something.
2: Well, what they did not know is that we were experimenting and beta testing tapes for years, more than a decade, to make sure to come up with effective means of guaranteeing that this could be taught using videotape. And we finally did it. It was a lot of work.
0: All right, well.
2: And the other reason is that people are not going to believe this. Many people are not. Many people do, of course, because they sign up for courses. But they're just not going to really know it's true unless they do it for themselves. That's why we put this together.
0: What about warnings? You hear me issue warnings. I better issue one right now. If you're disturbed by this kind of information, have children in the room, turn off the radio, folks. Now, what is your warning, Ed, to your audience? Because we've talked about this.
2: Let me tell you what my warning is. I think Father Malachi Martin was right. If you are not dealing with a balanced person and you put this technology into the hands of someone like that, it's going to take them possibly over the edge. But most people are balanced, and most people are going to take this and use it for discovery, self-discovery, exploration, and bettering the world.
0: What about the people who might take it and use it for evil?
2: Then the same thing, the same technology that they used for evil can be turned around to find them very quickly, very decisively.
0: In other words,
2: if someone uses it to commit a crime or to discern information to commit a crime, other remote viewers can very quickly turn the spotlight, so to speak, on who the perpetrator of the crime was.
0: What if they want to use it for profit?
2: It can be done, Art. It can be done. I am not. Look at the position I'm in. This was. Shall I put it on the streets or shall I keep it to myself? What would you do?
0: I don't know. I don't have that answer. I kind of think you're right. In a way, it's going to eventually put you out of business.
2: It's a world without secrets, eventually. And not everyone's going to want to commit to learning it. Some people will just want to take the introductory module and say, oh my God, it works, and leave it at that. Others will want to do the full-blown home study course, the four tapes set, and move on. And others will want to turn this into a vocation, as my employees have.
0: I'm sure all the other remote viewers out there are going, oh my God, what's he doing?
2: I think it's a very exciting thing. It's a little bit scary, but it's exciting. And when you see the tapes, when you're seeing neurosurgeons and young adults, teenagers, and children doing this, it sort of puts things in perspective. At any rate, if people are interested in these tapes, I can give you an 800 number or the website address again, and we can talk more later in the program about these.
0: All right, what is the 800 number?
2: It's 1-800-556-0391. There's a course descriptions on that, and they can order it, or they could order through our website, or they can write my company in Beverly Hills.
0: All right, and again, Ed has a new website. You can get to it through mine. Of course, there's a link up there right now. Or, Ed, you've got the address straightened out now, right?
2: Yes.
0: To the website. Give it again.
2: It's www.trv-scitech.com.
0: All right.
2: And SciTech is P-S-I-T-E-C-H.
0: All right, and the 800 number is 1-800-556-0391. By the way, are there any time things on that? Can they call any time?
2: They can call any time.
0: Any time. Mm-hmm. All right. Now, the entire Courtney Brown affair. It has, in the minds of many, rightfully or wrongfully, hurt the reputation of remote viewing, I believe. So, what's your take on it?
2: Well, I think by default, I'm back in the position of having to defend it. But what I'm defending is the idea of remote viewing.
0: Right.
2: I'm not defending technical remote viewing, which is what we developed as a military tool and what I employ in my company operations. Courtney Brown, as many of your listeners know, was one of my students, and what he chose to do with his nascent skills was to put together an institute, which I thought was very, very odd. Being a new graduate, I think that would be tantamount to someone with a baccalaureate putting together a university, and nevertheless, he did that. But that's not the problem. The problem was that he abandoned all of the rigor, the essential rigor that we teach in our introductory training tape, and he threw it out the door. Not only did he do that, but two of my other students, one a physician, medical doctor, who was a teacher at that institute and should have known better, also threw out the protocols. And, there's an analogy here. I asked myself the other day, why am I upset at Courtney? And I thought about it. I knew I was upset, but I couldn't put my finger on exactly why until I remembered something. About 8 years ago, I was on an airliner, and I was talking to a young flight attendant, a young man about in his early 20s. And in response to his question about what I did for a living, I told him what I did. And I enjoy, as always, talking about my work. It's very interesting.
0: Mm-hmm.
2: And instead of the barrage of questions that I normally get when I talk about SciTech and techno remote viewing, this young man looked at me and he said, I knew people could do this. And he didn't ask me any questions. And I watched him for the remainder of the flight walk up and down and just in another world. And what I realized was that what Courtney has done is he's taken away people's hope, because this gave people a great deal of hope, just like that young man. Someone told them that this could be done. They knew people could do it, and now somebody was telling them, yes, it's true. And what I think Courtney did was he threw away that hope in the minds of a lot of people. I think that these training tapes are very timely, to say the least, very serendipitous.
0: Mm-hmm.
2: That the Hale-Bopp fiasco made me livid. It was the wrong way to target something. A professional team of viewers would have known immediately that something was awry. I felt so bad for the instructors at the Farsight Institute. I went onto their website and instructed them how to properly target that so-called companion, to not assume, to simply take a photograph, the one that they had, to put a circle. Then this is the very unambiguous way that we can target something, to draw a circle around the photograph of the so-called companion and call that the target. And if it is not a real thing, and in this case it apparently wasn't, what a professional remote viewer will do is start to download information and write down sketches of somebody sitting in a room somewhere, hunched over a photograph or a light table, instead of being out in space somewhere.
0: In other words, you would get the view of somebody committing a fraud.
2: Immediately.
0: Uh-huh.
2: And the same thing holds for Prudence. I mean,
0: I am not saying that Tramick's photograph was a fraud at all, and as a matter of fact, there's quite a bit of evidence that it is what it was. Now, whether it was a star, which astronomers say, or not, I don't know. I have no way of knowing.
2: Well, it is a piece of cake for a SciTech team. It is just a piece of cake for SciTech to or any of the people that are trained in the home study course, for goodness sake, to put a circle around a target like that, and they'll be taught how to properly target and cue in the home study course, to stay in technical remote viewing structure, that is, to go right by the rules, right by the book, and they'll be able to discern exactly what the nature of that target is.
0: All right.
2: What Courtney did was to take, it's essentially, it's dilettantism. It would be like discovering an airliner and using it as a snowblower or a ground taxi, never knowing what it could do or knowing how to fly it.
0: So, with respect to the remote viewing part of it, Courtney made his error, in your view, because he abandoned all of the protocols that you taught. Plain and simple.
2: That's correct. And
0: all right, now yeah. Let's get down to the harder aspect of it, the one that I have addressed. The photograph that we were given ostensibly from a top 10 university professor has, to my satisfaction and almost everybody else, has been shown to have been a fraud, a perpetrated hoax, a fraud. Taken originally from a photograph posted on the University of Hawaii's website, and it had been there since, I think, September 1 of 95. And can you, will you, would you be willing to remote view who committed that fraud? Because right now, if you've read Courtney's statement, and I'm sure you have, he is unwilling to allow us to pursue any of the alleged existing physical evidence.
2: We'd be perfectly willing to do that, but you have to make a decision what you would like first, Mr. Kramer or the perpetrator. Again, we are capacity constrained, and we do have an in-house project in addition to training scientists and engineers, and I'll tell you about that if you're interested.
0: Well, I'll let you decide on the priority.
2: I think I'd like to go after Mr. Kramer or his remains.
0: Nevertheless, you would be willing at some future date to go and look and try and figure out who did this?
2: Of course. It would be a lot of fun.
0: For you, perhaps. But somewhere down line, somebody did something awful. And, you know, this has... You know how the public is, Ed? Even though, technically, that photograph, even the hoaxing of it, had nothing to do with remote viewing, the public connects it up together in their mind.
2: That's why I am put in the position to defend remote viewing by default. And I'm not happy about that. And that is, I've experienced a great deal of angst on the part of the so-called Farsight Institute, and this is the epitome of that, I think. Yes, we can hunt down the perpetrators like we do any other source of information or any other problem source. But I would like to go after Philip Taylor Kramer first, because I think that's a lot more fun. Because we've got a person, a living, breathing person that we can knock on, whose door we can knock on, or whose remains we can dig up, and there we have. I mean, it's not as titillating as the hoax, but it's more practical, I think, and more demonstrative of how powerful these skills are and how rapidly they can be employed.
0: Well, either one or both would be very important, certainly to the Kramers, to know what's happened to their son.
2: We'll take that one first.
0: And to remote viewing, and I would think you had to have some self-interest there to reveal who did this thing. I want to know. I've been very angry about it, Ed, and I'm sure in your own way and for your own reasons you have as well.
2: Well, I think that the damage, I don't know what good it would do to expose someone who's already gotten away with what they got away with, but they certainly exposed the lack of prescience and foresight at the Farsight Institute. And but nevertheless, we'll do that for you, Art.
0: Well, the reason is because they hurt remote viewing. I mean, that's enough of a reason.
2: I think, though, that it would be sort of a vindictive. I mean, I'm not a vindictive person. The damage has already been done. We'll do it for interest purposes, but I don't want it to be perceived as a vendetta or any degree of vindictiveness. It's just another challenge.
0: I understand, but let's look at it this way. Whoever did it, as you pointed out, got away with it and is still, to this moment, getting away with it. They're liable to do it again, Ed. Some other photograph, some other place, some other person, maybe. But they'll do it again.
2: Well, if they're within earshot of our voices, they should be squirming a little bit right now, if they know who SciTech is.
0: I would certainly think so. SciTech has in the past, for example, located gas canisters. Back during the Iraq War, didn't you?
2: We not only located the biological warfare or chemical canisters, we entered the bunker, the command bunker of Saddam Hussein, and downloaded all his battle plans. Then we went into his mind for the National Security Council and downloaded his intent. Then we went deeper and looked at his emotional state and how he got there from childhood.
0: Wow. Would it be possible at a distance, forget the efficacy of doing such a thing for a second, would it be possible to kill at a distance?
2: Negative. You cannot do that using mind alone. The Czechs foisted that kind of idea upon the Russians early in the Cold War, and it's a complete farce. It was called psychotronics in those days. Psychotronics has evolved into other things these days. But no, you can't do it. You must use machinery to kill at a distance. And there we're talking about attacking the clocking system of a human. That's our brain waves and our neurosystems, and affecting damage. But you can't do it mind to mind.
0: All right. Not all with Hale-Bopp is quite as every normal comet is it, Ed?
2: No, not at all.
0: All right. So we're going to come back and talk about Hale-Bopp in a moment. And we'll issue another warning because it's going to get a little grim here.

Art Bell is taking calls on the Wild Card Line at 702-727-1295. That's 702-727-1295. First-time callers can reach Art Bell at 702-727-1222. 702-727-1222. Now, here again, Art Bell.

0: folks, we're about to get to the rather grim segment here. And so I really am serious. If this kind of material bothers you, then please turn your radio off. If children are present, please get them out of the room. We are going to talk about some future events that are going to be very disturbing. And, Ed, over the programs that we have done together, you have predicted that the environment, the environmental problems are going to worsen and quickly. At one point you said something I'll never forget. The jet stream is going to come down on deck. And I'll be damned if over the last 6 months I've not heard, I don't know how many weathermen say, look out for high winds, 100, 130 miles an hour. And either prior to or after the event, they've said the jet stream literally has been coming down low, almost on the ground. That's what they've been saying. In front of me, from the Oregonian, on the 29th, another story about frogs. Scientists still have no idea what's going on with the frogs. Here it says biologists are alarmed. They consider frogs a kind of early warning system for planet Earth. And in fact, all over the place now, deformed frogs are everywhere, extra legs, eyes in the wrong places, gross deformities beginning to occur. This you also called. So, where are we? Somehow, this all relates, you said, to Hale-Bopp.
1: Those things don't relate to Hale-Bopp.
0: All right.
1: I want to set the stage to talk about the effects of something that is associated with Hale-Bopp.
0: All right.
1: By revisiting some of these issues. The frogs, for instance, we already talked about why the frogs are mutating and dying, and that's directly attributable to the ozone layer. Any living thing in the developmental stages that is directly exposed to increasingly high levels of shortwave ultraviolet, UVB, is going to die, mutate and die, and that's happening now. So we talked about that. We talk about a lot of insect pollinators, daytime pollinators, bees and other insects that pollinate our fruit trees and other crops. They are dying from increased UV. The weather changes you see, and that's going to get worse. And what that will do is preclude, as I've mentioned so many times before, growing crops, food crops, the way that we have done in the past. In fact, very, very rapidly, beginning this year, food prices are going to skyrocket because there isn't going to be a lot of food because of these vicissitudes of the weather. So we're going to have to start thinking about growing food in a different way, a different fashion.
0: Well, we supply a lot of the food to the rest of the world.
1: I'll have more to say about that in a moment.
0: Now, if food becomes short, the supplies to the rest of the world will be the first to suffer.
1: The lesser developed countries will starve first, yes. But I think this sets the stage for Hale-Bopp.
0: Okay.
1: So these things are happening down here now, and there's actually a coup de grace coming. There's a special delivery package associated with that comet. And to backtrack a little, when we are in training or when I give calibration targets to my professionals, sometimes I send them just a target to work,
0: right.
1: Just to make sure they're still online and their skills are up. Well, when we use comets as training targets, I generally expect a sketchback of an icy, hot, rocky thing way out in space. A natural object.
0: Sure.
1: And that's what we usually get, and that's what my professionals are trained to do, and that's what my students are trained to do, too. That's the kind of thing.

0: far better than what the military viewers were ever capable of doing. So we know what we're doing in this. There are some things awry with Hellbop, and to wit, the following. There is not a companion to Hellbop. But there was, and may possibly be still, something affixed to it. And that something is a cylindrical area of the comet, a cylindrical area that is hollow, and we do not know the scale on this, by the way, Art. We know that it's big, but we don't know how big, of the cylindrical region. Mm-hmm. And in that cylindrical region, that is a space, and in that space is our particles.
1: Particles.
0: Particles. And those particles are form sort of an organic soup, a brown soup, and that's all that's there. Now, let me tell you what's going to happen vis-a-vis these particles.
1: Yes.
0: You're familiar with the idea that comets produce meteor showers. The comet goes away,
1: yes.
0: And then in the ensuing months you have meteor showers. The meteor showers are a result of debris that breaks off from the comet and as it passes through the solar system, and then Earth passes through that debris, and we have meteor showers that are associated with comets.
1: Correct.
0: Well, the meteor showers that will be associated with Hellbop are going to be of a very interesting type because they're bringing in a plant pathogen, an engineered plant pathogen.
1: An engineered plant pathogen.
0: Mm-hmm. And that plant pathogen will strike down, will actually lay a swath across initially equatorial Africa, and it will quickly infect anything that's green, beginning with trees. And the equatorial region will act as an incubator. And this pathogen, and we're still looking at the biochemistry of it, will spread like wildfire, just like out of a science fiction book, Andromeda Strain or what have you, and will start to eliminate everything that's green. We think it goes after the nitrogen fixation mechanism in the plants, but we need to do more work on this, and we will.
1: It will kill everything?
0: Everything that's green, all the plants, including the food. So people will have nothing to eat. And this is these are airborne pathogens, so they'll spread to all the continents very quickly. And that means lots of green things will disappear. There will be no food for cattle. There will be no food for milk cows. You'll have massive starvation in Africa and other third world countries. And I mean massive. It is very grim. Then the green things in the forest will begin to die, and all of the food that we eat will go away. We'll turn, of course, to the oceans, and we'll fish the oceans out. And I'm going to give you some timelines on this, too.
1: Timelines, yes.
0: I'm going to give you some timelines, too. But I just want to let you know that in terms of, we're very anthropocentric creatures. We think that we're the center of the universe. But if you back up for a moment, and let's assume that the Earth were important to somebody or something.
1: Yes.
0: Maybe whatever created it. The Earth is sick. It has a disease. It needs an antibiotic. And instead of a Death Star or an Andromeda Strain per se, we're always centered on ourselves. We forget that we are the disease on Earth's surface.
1: You know what you're describing, Ed?
0: Wormwood.
1: Yeah.
0: Is what I'm describing.
1: That's right.
0: In some terms.
1: That's right.
0: And that's what's coming, Art. And that's what's here. We have a global economic collapse right around the corner, beginning mid-98. When we look at the global economic collapse, it is not from war, it's not from anything else, it's from a lack of food.
1: And I began to wonder some time ago, this goes back to last night's show and a lot of other shows that I've done recently, I began to wonder why the Vatican had such an intense interest in astronomy, so much so that they muscled their way onto Mount Graham, and they've got an observatory up there in conjunction with the University of Arizona, but they mainly run the lion's share of it, the Vatican does. Why would the Vatican be so doggone interested in astronomy?
0: Well, I thought that the original intent, isn't it historically that they were trying to establish or disprove Copernican theory or something like that? Wasn't that the original intent?
1: That may be.
0: Or is it that at Fatima someone was told something and they're trying to... Well, I think they're looking for a milestone.

0: think that the Catholic Church knows something, and they know that when a certain thing happens, that is the beginning of some grand changes on Earth.
1: Well, Ed, how do you know they're not looking for wormwood?
0: I think that they may be. If we keep this in perspective, if Earth is a garden, suppose Earth, somebody or something is harvesting something from Earth. Suppose it's somebody's garden. Whatever is coming was sent by the gardeners, so to speak. I'm speculating, of course. Using technical remote viewing, we don't have to speculate, but I don't want to get too detailed because it gets too far out, and we're far out enough.
1: Yeah, do delineate when you're taking over here and sort of speculating. That's
0: okay,
1: good.
0: Let me speculate now. Let's say the Earth is a garden. Let's say...
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0: That as far as man is concerned, the gardener harvests souls, just like you harvest a crop. When you harvest a crop, all of the green stuff goes back into the ground,
1: mm-hmm.
0: and you harvest something and you take it away, you're the finer part of it. If the garden is being destroyed or is weed choked, a point may be reached where you till the garden under.
1: That's right.
0: Or you let it go fallow.
1: That's right.
0: For a while, and then you replant it. Well, in this case, I think that it's not just that analogy. I think in this case, the earth is hurting. There are something on the surface of the earth, again, I'm still speculating, that's like a cancer. And it's like the cells have grown out of control. And the earth needs some help for a disease that it didn't have enough information immunologically to handle. And I think the help is on its way.
1: Well, help is
0: I did an interesting thing as a remote viewer. You know, I've mentioned before to you that I've never looked at my death. I really don't want to do that, actually. But I've walked a fine line and stood right there at the edge, dimensionally speaking, where death was right behind me. And I've looked back so I could assess my life from that perspective in time, from the end of my life, to see if there's anything I'd like to do differently now, so to speak.
1: Sure.
0: And generally speaking, there were a few things here and there that I need to work on. But as I leave the planet, when I die, I have one regret. I see something that I can't change, and that's the Earth. We've trashed the Earth, and I'm equally responsible for doing that, and there's nothing I can do to change it. And so when I leave this planet, this world, I leave that idea behind that I trashed the Earth, and I'm partially responsible for doing that.
1: Is this irreversible?
0: It's out of our hands right now. We're going to we're starving humans. We're going to be beset by disease as immunologically our immune systems are suppressed. We're going to have lots of dying babies because there's going to be no milk. And Africa's going to get it first. And this will begin about a year, but a little more than a year from now. We'll see this. Essentially, this is an antibiotic for the Earth. It's tailored to eliminate the Earth's disease, us.
1: Well,
0: now, luckily, it does not attack phytoplankton in the ocean. Otherwise, we'd be really deprived of oxygen to a great deal. It's going after land chlorophyll type. It's going after land plants. And it does not appear to affect the phytoplankton in the upper 200 feet of the ocean, which produce a lot of the oxygen that we breathe. So we're lucky there.
1: Will some survive?
0: Yes, there will be some people survive. So what I, especially in the developed countries where we have some wealth, but as food stocks go down, you're going to find some hard times, and the streets will be increasingly unsafe. Much less products on the shelves. And we're going to need to protect food crops. We're going to need to look at technologies that isolate growing plants from airborne particulate matter. That's not a hard technology to do, thank goodness. It doesn't mean that it has to be
1: green,
0: a closed system.
1: What are we talking about, greenhouses?
0: We're talking about a greenhouse that's protected using filters to filter out probably 1 micron or better particulate matter, like spores or whatever the heck this is that's going to be in the air, so that plants can grow and produce food isolated from the environment. That's not a difficult technology, but we're going to need to start to do that now at household level and at village level, so to speak.
1: An engineer,
0: or we're going to have to stock food the way that the Mormons do.
1: An engineered pathogen.
0: Yes.
1: That implies engineered. Clearly implies intelligence.
0: That's correct.
1: Behind it.
0: That's correct, Art.
1: What do you know about this intelligence?
0: They're not human. That's about as much as I can say right now.
1: They're not human. I remember you predicting, Ed, a spiritual event, some massive event that would affect everybody. I guess Wormwood, if that's what it is, would qualify?
0: No, that's not it. It's something, this pathogen appears to run its course in about 3 years. And essentially, it either becomes dormant or it's engineered to live out its lifespan the same way our lives are. We have a clock inside, and when the time's up, it's up. So humans that are alive then, Earth seems to be replanted, and I won't go into that right now. We don't have a lot of indication of what's happening there.
1: Do you know offhand how many of us get plowed under?
0: Looks like around 80%, possibly 85% nominally.
1: 80 to 85% of the world's population.
0: That's what it's looking at.
1: Grim. This is totally bleak. And you're talking of about a timeline of a year.
0: We have an economic collapse a little over a year from now. And then we have deforestation and denuding of forest and land. We're looking at a barren earth in a number of years. People are going to start moving underground and into habitats or strong structures. But food is going to be an extreme problem. Water appears to be okay. We'll probably fish the oceans out quickly within a 2 or 3 year period. Food is really going to become a vital. Art, look at what the weather is doing now to food crops.
1: Yes, I know.
0: Now think, if here we have a coup de grace coming in terms of a plant pathogen. Plant pathologists are going to be a very important breed here very quickly. Now, Art, I know this sounds right out of the science fiction book, but we stand by it. My company stands by it.
1: How much confidence do you have in this?
0: And the economic collapse and the pathogen, 100%, or I wouldn't be talking about it on the show.
1: Boy, I didn't have a hint this one was coming, folks.
0: We'll have more information about the pathogen itself. We don't expect it. We do expect it to cut a swath across equatorial Africa first and start there.
1: But it's airborne, so it'll be everywhere.
0: Yeah, that's correct. But it starts there.
1: It seems, in a way, so unfair because, you know, even I know, Ed, that America, industrialized America, consuming America, has probably, in a way, done more damage to the environment by a long shot than anybody in Africa ever dreamed about.
0: Ironically, the seat of our birth, Homo sapiens, Africa.
1: The religious people will definitely view this as wormwood?
0: I think so. Particularly the Catholic Church.
1: You really just are going to set a lot of people off here, Ed. I guess we ought to talk a little bit about what the individual should do to prepare, and I mean really at the individual level. Ed, a lot of us can't go out and create our own personal greenhouse. We can't move underground easily.
0: I think my best guess at this juncture is, especially beginning about a year from now, is to start planning on how to stockpile food. Because I think this thing is going to run its course possibly 2 or 3 years. But stockpiling food is not good enough. We're going to have to look at technologies to isolate food crops. And I think there are corporations that should start getting involved here, or even individuals. If we plastic plastic aquaria type of habitats that are sealed to grow crops. That kind of thing will work. But, you know, really, it's not going to happen because this is just so bizarre and it is so off the wall that it's going to be hard to be believable until Africa gets hit and acts as a warning, and then technology will scramble to start putting things in place.
1: All right, Ed, hold it right there. Major Ed Dames is my guest. This is the CBC Network.
3: Hi, folks. This is, well, it's Art Bell, contacting you from, well, not from the high desert or the great American Southwest, exactly. Rather, I'm contacting you from beyond. Spooky, huh? For those of you who have missed me, and I'm sure there are many, I've missed you too. I'm beaming this message to the Art Bell Classic fan page. I do enjoy that name. I certainly prefer it to people who love Art Bell. Geesh, was never a fan of the name of that one. I do so wish I could tell you what it's like out here in the great beyond. I'm certainly tempted. But that would just take away all the fun. I can tell you this. There's no bad language, that's for sure. Anyway, you'll be hearing more from my spectral self very soon. From beyond, I'm Art Bell. Good night.

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1: It is. My guest is SciTech's Major Ed Dames. And I cannot stress strongly enough, if you are disturbed by visions or predictions or thoughts or remote viewing of the future, it's really grim, and I suggest you now turn off the radio and have sweet dreams, because otherwise you may not. If there are children in the room, get them out. We'll get back to Ed Dames in a moment, and we will review.

0: All right, we have covered much. Telstar 401. Decommissioned, Ed says. Decommissioned, the word, by a UFO. The Texas Sphere found, the one that came down the other night, a fuel cell from a satellite. Ed is going to be remote viewing a Mr. Kramer, the subject of last night's show. That is going to be a soon project. The big news, well, it's filled with big news. Ed is turning remote viewing loose on the world. He's actually issuing videotapes. I guess he's marketing them. That will teach you how to remote view at home. Something that will put Ed Dames himself out of business eventually. There is an 800 number for those. Glad to give it out. It's 1-800-556-0391. 1-800-556-0391. And I guess if the immediate future is as Ed says it's going to be, we'll get to that in a second, that he might as well let everybody know how to remote view themselves. How many people, Ed, are going to be able to handle viewing or seeing what you're saying is coming?
1: I don't have the answer to that question. All bets are off mid-next year. I mean, essentially, SciTech plans on having the technology on the streets by mid-next year because this is just too big for us to handle, and we need to have it needs to be out there. Well, we will have we will be supporting the people who are learning this on our website, so we'll have technical support there for people who are internet capable. But essentially, we're going to close down our operations in about a year and do some other special projects. And mostly, we're mostly dealing with the medical community.
0: You know, it's interesting, Ed. All the things that you said in past shows, babies dying, the jet stream coming to the ground, the environment worsening rapidly, all of these things fit into what you're now saying, which is, check me if I'm wrong, but Comet Hale-Bopp has, in some way, attached to it a hollow sphere.
1: It's a cylinder filled with very solid spheres. These spheres appear to disintegrate. They appear, it looks as if it would be meteoroids or a meteor shower coming in the Earth. But they essentially think of it, use the analogy of dissolving in the atmosphere. As they hit the atmosphere, there really doesn't seem to be an impact per se, but they come in a swath over equatorial Africa, dissolve in the atmosphere, and in it are, we actually have some pretty good sketches of these particular spore-like things. They look like diatoms with spikes on them, with sticky spikes.
0: We will perceive it as a meteor shower due to the debris from Hale-Bopp, correct?
1: I don't think we'll perceive it as a meteor shower. There will be only a few of these things that appear that we detect entering the atmosphere, and they do appear to come in initially over equatorial Africa.
0: And they contain an engineered pathogen,
1: A
0: plant pathogen, which will kill everything green first in Africa and ultimately in the world.
1: That's correct. Now, luckily, again, this pathogen does not seem to affect phytoplankton in the oceans. Otherwise, we'd be hard-pressed to breathe because we'd have no oxygen.
0: I believe it is true that most of the oxygen that we get actually does come from the ocean, doesn't it, as opposed to the trees? I don't know what the breakdown is.
1: Yeah, I think it's about 80% or something like that. But you better be glad that now we're affecting the oceans. What's killing a lot of the phytoplankton in the ocean is the ozone, is increased UVB, shortwave ozone. So we're still going to have an aggravated problem with phytoplankton, but I don't think we're going to lose all of it.
0: All right. Ed, can I take the gloves off with you for a second? I've got a fax in front of me. And it's going to let you come back with a hard answer, I would think. Art, if you wanted to, if you want to know who perpetrated the Hale-Bopp hoax, you need look no further than your guest tonight. Who else would have had the motive? Who had the most to gain from Courtney's falling on his face? Who was your guest's main competitor? Who was stealing your guest's thunder? Who else could hide it from Courtney and everybody else? They note you were in Hawaii. You told us that.
1: Mm-hmm.
0: I've seen this bandied about on the internet, so I thought I'd let you answer it directly.
1: Well, why wouldn't I have, if that, why wouldn't Courtney have fingered Cytek or me as the perpetrator if he felt that that was the case? He's a trained remote viewer.
0: That's a good point.
1: And, I mean, even he or his whole team,
0: and no,
1: I would not have risked my entire institute or fall, that or become a martyr and martyred all of the people associated with Farsight just to protect Ed Dames. That doesn't make any sense to me.
0: Okay, no, this is nothing that Farsight or anybody in it, as far as I know, including Brown, has said. This is something that is simply, I think, by his defenders, been bandied about the internet. In other words,
1: well, I mean that if that had been the case, if Cytek had been, we don't have photographic capability and we were too busy on other things, but if we did do something like that, Courtney could, if that, their team knew about it, and they certainly could at least mount an effort to try to remote view the perpetrators. If they fingered his former teacher as the perpetrator, then I would not have taken down my whole institute if I were Courtney Brown and martyred everybody there to protect the to protect Ed Dames and Cytek. That doesn't make a lot of sense to me.
0: Mm-hmm. What were you when this whole Courtney Brown thing was coming down? And you were listening to it, hearing about it. What were your reactions, Ed?
1: You know, I already knew what would happen a year earlier, having remote viewed the future of the Farsight Institute. And so I knew essentially what would happen. It was just a matter of time. So I felt very sorry for Courtney, more sorry than I did angry.
0: I guess it's too early, since you haven't done the work, to ask you what a number of factors are asking, and that is if Courtney was set up or had knowledge. That, I guess, is going to take a quite a session for you to determine.
1: That's a little bit harder work than finding Mr. Kramer or Mr. Kramer's remains, yes. We have to be careful there, because we're in a homogeneous environment. Philip Kramer is a pinpoint target, and that's easy. It's an easy thing to do. But in this case, we have actually a problem to solve, and we have to be careful. It would be tantamount to finding someone who is stealing something from a corporation. It's dicey.
0: Ed?
1: Yeah?
0: Not that I know the realm, but I think I should ask. Could there be a war between remote viewers? In effect, a war.
1: You mean in the ether, so to speak?
0: Well, I mean, you guys are spooks.
1: Oh, I know. Here's the deal, Art. People can talk about the history of remote viewing. They can be part of the history of remote viewing. But in terms of teaching it effectively and actually solving a problem and guaranteeing the solution, we're the only game in town. Cytek does not have a monopoly on the collective unconscious information, but we do have a monopoly on precision. Not for long, because the public's going to have those skills. And using these tapes, it took us 13 years to develop. But right now, we're the only ones that can guarantee. There's no one in the world that can guarantee that psychically produced data will be 100% correct, except us. So there's no one out there that can solve a problem with it. They can talk. And they can talk about history, but they can't solve real-world problems. It takes rigor and experience to do that.
0: All right, here's somebody who says, wouldn't Cytek have a whole lot to gain by discrediting the Farsight Institute, particularly with a brand-new home study course product coming out? I could answer that one. I think that you discredit Farsight. Once this is out, it seems to me the remote viewing companies, institutes, people who have done it and taught people for, you know, it is thousands of dollars to go through the course, and again, you're in effect going to put yourself out of business fairly quickly.
1: They are not teaching a skill. Well, we're in another business after that. I'll mention that in a moment. They're not teaching a skill. They're teaching a group experience, and they cannot go away armed with a skill from those other courses. That's different from the training tapes that SciTech's putting on the streets, and it was very difficult to develop those protocols. But what SciTech will be doing is all of our in-house resources will be devoted, I'd say about 90%, to working with some of the world's best physicians and doctors on this, on medical problems. We want to save as many lives as possible, and we'll need to work with the experts on that.
0: All right. Dear Art, I'm sorry, but it seems to me that everyone, including you in this case, are confusing the issue about Courtney Brown and the fake photo. Ed Dames implies that all of the Courtney Brown remote viewing was false because the photo he received from the alleged professor was false, but the Courtney people were not remote viewing that photo. They were viewing the Chuck Ceramic photo, which has not been shown to be a fake. Well, there's big argument about that, but it is true that what Courtney claimed to remote view was the Ceramic photograph, not the one that he used as backup that has now been shown to be a fraud, but the Ceramic photograph. Now, let me ask you this in all fairness to Courtney, Ed. He did find something definitely anomalous and hollow, he said, following or near Hale-Bopp. You are describing a sphere hollow.
1: A cylinder.
0: A cylinder, I'm sorry.
1: Affixed to the comet itself.
0: Definitely different than what Courtney said, but not by a country mile. In other words, both of you remote viewed serious anomalies with Hale-Bopp.
1: Well, Courtney went on to say that the sphere was a spaceship filled with Andromedans and Pleiadians.
0: Yes, he did.
1: In this case, it wasn't Andromedans, it's an Andromeda strain. That is a country mile, Art.
0: Well,
1: it's as much a country mile as saying that a swarthy, dark Arab-looking person fired a shoulder-fired missile at TWA Flight 800 when, in fact, the air-driven pump in System 3 broke. That's a country mile, Art.
0: All right, a country mile.
1: That's what happens when the rigor goes out of this discipline.
0: All right, but still, both of you have found anomalies with Hale-Bopp.
1: Absolutely. Of course I'll give him credit for that. I trained him.
0: So will you go a little bit in saying that Courtney and his viewers did find something wrong? They just got it wrong.
1: They better find it wrong. I trained them. I trained his professionals, and I trained him. They better darn well find something wrong. Just because they abandon the protocols doesn't mean that they abandon everything. They can, in the early stages of the game, detect something wrong. It's the later stages of the protocols where they throw the book out and try to fly by the seat of their pants where they go wrong, and they turn something like an anomaly into a spaceship because their preconceived notions and biases take over.
0: Imagination.
1: Imagination is just one part of it. Imagination, your preconceived notions start to come in, and you'll say that if something is long and appears to be cylindrical and metallic, well, then it must be alien. And if it's alien, it must be a spaceship. That's what I mean about analysis. Whereas imagination, if it comes as people who purchase SciTech's tapes will know in the introductory tape, which I think is being sold for $49.95, and I think it's free if you buy the home study package.
0: Is it right?
1: That tape shows you that if you have a clear picture in your mind, because not all the information is visual, a clear, static, non-moving picture in your mind that you can return to time and again, that is always imagination, every single time.
0: Really?
1: Whereas, if the picture is dim, the visual is dim and fleeting and blurry, that's target-related data. Whereas analysis of the data is what I said. You're putting together these steps consciously.
0: So remote viewing is beyond imagination.
1: it's not beyond imagination. It teaches it's something other than imagination.
0: Well, in other words, you've got to look past your imagination to see something truly remotely.
1: That's correct. And you're taught how to do that in these tapes. And we teach our students the correct way to do that. And you must abide by that kind of those rules and that rigor in order to successfully describe a target.
0: Ed, why is there such a temptation for Courtney or anybody else who might have attended your school to modify, change, and cherry-pick these protocols?
1: I think the excitement, the absolute, it's such an incredible thing. About day three or four of the course, people are, it's, oh my God, this is real syndrome, heart starts to happen. It's such an exciting thing. It's so incredible that they start, students begin to lose their bounds immediately. And then if they want to commercialize this, and SciTech, there's no prescriptions on what our students do with this technology. We have a large group that has put together an enterprise in Europe. But they're being careful about their protocols. I think they're concerned that SciTech's protocols will be what that will sue them, or will claim copyright infringement or something else like that. And in fact, that's not the case. So they could have maintained the rigor of technical remote viewing if I would have dropped in on the Farside Institute and seen that my erstwhile students were using the same protocols. I would have been glad to put the SciTech stamp of approval on that and say the Farside Institute is using technical remote viewing protocols in a kosher way. But in fact, they threw them out because I think that Professor Brown was concerned that he wanted to call it his own. We see this time and again. There are
0: how far out were they thrown?
1: They threw out the baby with the bathwater. It was absolutely horrible. In the first 5 minutes of a remote viewing session, a technical remote viewing session is about 45 minutes in duration for a full-blown problem. If they were working a 45-minute session, they lost the target within the first 5 minutes. And so that's 40 minutes of imagination.
0: Don't you give really stern warnings about this, about adhering to the protocols? I mean, you do it on my program, so I can only imagine in person with your students, it must be the Holy Grail.
1: But when you run against a student, when you run up against, now we screen our students for balance. When you run up against a student who is not balanced, and who loses their perspective, there's nothing one can do.
0: All right.
1: Nothing a teacher can do.
0: All right,
1: Ed.
0: Hold it right there. We'll be back from the high desert. This is the American CBC Network.

0: Art Bell is taking calls on the Wildcard Line at 702-727-1295. That's 702-727-1295. First-time callers can reach Art Bell at 702-727-1222. 702-727-1222. Now, here again, Art Bell.
1: Once again, here I am, Ed Dames, Major Ed Dames. SciTech's Ed Dames is with us. Spooky, spooky, spooky. That's what one faxer says, and he's sure right about that. Anyway, we'll get back to it in just one moment.

0: All right, back now to Ed Dames and some very sobering, or to use this factor's words, spooky stuff. All right, Ed, you're back on the air. This factor goes on to say, is it possible the reason the remote viewers and time travelers hit a wall in the year 2012 and find no one after that date is that we have all gone to another time or dimension via time travel or ETs or whatever?
1: Do you want me to answer that?
0: Mm-hmm.
1: This deals with what in-house we call the discontinuity. We've used topical search terms like the rapture, the quickening, things like that. But I've mentioned this before, that remote viewers run up against a point where things change dramatically and globally. And it is all at once. And I can give you my best guess about what that is.
0: All right.
1: Because we've explored it. It's geophysical parameters, it's biophysical parameters, and trying to discern what the heck is happening. And that we have a working hypothesis now. And the working hypothesis, and it's that only, by the way, it may be something that's truly beyond our ken, is that time changes, that there is an event that is global, that something happens to the world that makes all the event timelines change.
0: That's the spiritual event, Ed?
1: That's what it would appear to be, that something happens on Earth in the past that affects the entire Earth in the future all at once, and that when you look around, everything is different. You appear to be somewhere else, and in fact, you've leapt on to a different event trajectory, a different time, parallel time, if you will. Mm-hmm. That's the best that we can do at this juncture. We're having a very difficult time with this. We'll continue to explore it, but we're being quickly overcome by other events, as I mentioned.
0: All right. Dear Art and Ed, President Clinton just recently signed a bill to spend millions of dollars to clean up and thoroughly reorganize our food inspections, processing, and so forth. Might this have anything to do with what you're talking about tonight? Could the government secretly be remote viewing and know the food problems are on the way?
1: No, it's not that. There are some secret studies that go to the president, but that's not one. One of them is, for instance, the Center for Disease Control has a study that's not publicly available, and that deals with mass epidemics of influenza. And it only goes to the White House direct because people, responsible agencies like the CDC don't want to start a mass panic or hysteria or have it get out of hand. You know how conspiracy theories pop up and mass hysteria manifests itself. But that one has nothing to do with knowledge or foreknowledge or prescience on the part of the administration.
0: All right. With regard to what's going to occur first in Africa and then worldwide, what do you tell the individual? I mean, a lot of the people listening to me right now are in an apartment building in Chicago or L.A. or San Diego or wherever, you know. What does a person like that do? I live out in the country yet. I've got a well. I've got some self-sufficiency.
1: With the bottom line here, the proverbial bottom line, as far as we're concerned, is we must corporately, as a nation, or if we can't do that, as small groups of people, protect our food crops from the ravages of weather and disease. That's what it boils down to. And we're going to have to start thinking about the technologies, and they're not complex, but they still have to be started now to do that. Aquaculture, those kinds of things.
0: These are steps that are going to be taken, though, to keep 15% of the world's population alive.
1: That's correct.
0: Okay. Ed, I would like to begin to take questions from the audience because I bet they've got a million.
1: Can I can you give me 2 minutes?
0: Yep.
1: I just want to, just in a generic sense, just go back on this Hale-Bopp thing again, too.
0: All right.
1: I want to comment that they're not connected historically and in the collective human psyche with ETs or UFOs, but with the heavens or heaven. Large comets have always been historically harbingers of things to come.
0: That is
1: great
0: true.
1: Change,
0: that
1: particularly
0: is true.
1: In China. This one is coming with succor or relief for the earth. We're very anthropocentric. We're not taking care of our own mother. The molecules that make up our bodies come from that soil that we're standing on. So we're like cells that became cancerous. It's not that we're not supposed to be here. We're destroying our parent body. Essentially, we have abnormally proliferated, and we've outrun Earth's innate ability to cope with its problem. And the doctor has to be called in for assistance, and help is on its way. So, as Pat's statement, I wanted to remind you of that.
0: When did you find this?
1: A year ago. As the event becomes very strong, it starts to infiltrate or dribble down into the collective unconscious, mostly when people sleep and in dreams. We just do it for a living specifically. But people are going to become aware of it as the event starts getting closer to the event. In one sense, it's already there. It's already happening. But it's happening a couple of years from now.
0: So you found it a year ago. When were you sure enough finally to do what you did tonight?
1: About 2.5 or 3 weeks ago.
0: How much of a problem was it for your viewers to look at this? I mean, here you are offering a tape for people to be able to learn how to remote view. And that's got to be some kind of horrible thing to remote view what's going to occur. Even if somewhere down line, some year, it turns out to be okay for those who are left, it's got to be something horrible to see.
1: It is. It is very horrible to see. But wouldn't it be more horrible to deny the information to people so they would not be able to survive? And lacking that information, there are many people out there who are of course, consider this a bunch of a crock.
0: I know.
1: I understand. I would. I certainly would, as a man of science, had I not been ensconced in a top secret unit that did this kind of thing and perfected it into a technology. But there are many others who are listening and wondering. And when their relatives and their sons and daughters and parents start to learn remote viewing, and they all come up with the same information, you've got to sit back and begin to wonder and begin to think about insurance policy in the form of food. Because if everybody is correct, now it's not just SciTech speaking. Now it's a lot of people who are saying the same thing.
0: I remember you're telling me that you're going to leave.
1: That's correct. I'm going to leave L.A.
0: You're going to leave L.A.?
1: Escape from L.A.
0: Uh-huh. Escape from L.A. I just recently saw that.
1: I didn't see it, but I know about the movie.
0: You might want to see it. It depicts a future for L.A. that sounds not far from what you're talking. Well, it is, really. But it's pretty bleak, Ed. So we've got all the first signs now, the deformed frogs, the horrible weather, the jet stream down, all of that already underway. And that's just a precursor to what's going to occur after we pass through what's left of the trail of Hale-Bopp. Then
1: Now Hale-Bopp itself will look very beautiful in the night sky, don't get me wrong. The comet itself will be extraordinarily beautiful. But it is a harbinger of things. It's leaving something behind it.
0: Well, I suppose an executor's blade, if viewed swinging in the sun and glinting, could be described possibly as a beautiful sight, but it's not going to have a beautiful result. All right, let's try some calls and see what people have to say. Open lines, so anything's possible. Ed, east of the Rockies, you're on the air with Major Ed Dames. Hi.
2: Hi, how are y'all doing?
1: Fine, well, thank you.
0: You're listening.
2: Very interesting show. I got several questions, if I can ask about two or three.
0: All right, where are you?
2: I'm from Montgomery, Alabama.
0: All right, go ahead.
2: My name's John.
0: Yes, John.
2: Art, would you be interested in possibly taking up remote viewing yourself and using it in future shows from what you've learned?
0: I have thought about it, and I can't give you a definitive answer. I'm sorry, I don't have it myself. I'm not sure.
2: Going back to the question where there's going to be 15% of the world left, Major Dane, where is the majority of that 15% going to be at?
1: in the temperate areas of the world, centered around Europe and North America.
2: So,
0: so you're in the right place.
2: Well, that's good to know. How hard is that going to affect the people that are living in this country? I mean, we're talking about, you know, worldwide death and starvation, but, I mean, is it going to be, like, people killing for food?
1: Yeah, well, you're going to have, I would speculate, a certain degree of a Mad Max scenario. When the food stocks start to be depleted, then you have a global economic collapse. It's not going to be pretty on the streets.
0: So
1: of course, it's not very pretty there now.
0: It's not pretty there now, but one can imagine, were it really to get out of control, Ed, you're right, it'd be like Mad Max.
1: That's why I'm leaving town, Art.
0: How far out of town are you going?
1: Far.
0: Far out of town. All right, east of the Rockies, you're on the air with Major Ed Dames. Hi.
3: This is Lewis from Louisiana. Art, I was wondering if you'd ask him...
0: You can ask him.
3: Oh, okay. I was wondering what you see as far as the New Madrid Fault and recent Earth changes.
0: Oh, okay. And future Earth changes. That's a good question.
1: We haven't turned our attention to that. Remote viewing is a lot of work, as you might know, and projects take some time. For instance, just finding this Mr. Kramer will take us a week to get to guarantee his location. And we can't look at everything. We haven't. We haven't looked at the New Madrid fault area specifically. So I don't have any information on that, nor do I have any information on volcanism in general, just predominantly other areas of geophysics, weather in particular, and the ozone layer. We haven't looked at volcanism. But when people are trained, they can do that themselves.
0: May I ask how you stumbled into this? And was it a slowly growing conviction that you were correct about this?
1: No, I'll tell you how it happened.
0: All right.
1: A lot of times in training, we look at what we do for our trainees, or what we call an optimum personal trajectory. We look at where they should be in life as opposed to where they're going, sort of a sidetrack that can fulfill, make them happier. And lots of recently, in the last year or so, many of the so-called optimum trajectories and in advanced courses, we teach people how to do this in the tape modules, people were standing around in places planting plants and living in environments all that were fairly much homogeneous in terms of protection,
0: mm-hmm.
1: and they were, all of the optimum trajectories were beginning to look the same, and we were wondering what was going on. And it was that the optimum trajectory is simply, if you want to be happy, you have to be alive, and these were steps that people were taking in the future to stay alive, and all of these trajectories, these personal futures, were looking the same. And that's how we started to think, what's going on here in the world? And that's how we stumbled across it.
0: Well, here's a tough question for you. This is for the other 85%, Ed. What's your view of the afterlife?
1: It's there. I think, personally, it's a better world, and it's a different world. A lot of the dark matter in the universe, the matter that's not accountable for, mm-hmm. those worlds, those spheres are not dark when you have different eyes to live there with. And essentially, we're reconstructed on those worlds. So your personality continues, and I won't get into all the spiritual dynamics in this conversation.
0: All right. Wildcard Line, you're on the air with Major Ed Dames. Hi.
4: Hi, how are you doing?
0: All right, sir. Where are you?
4: I'm in Washington.
0: D.C. or state?
4: State.
0: All right.
4: Okay. I got a problem. I'm 75 years old. And I have studied this remote viewing. I have thought about it. I read a book that was written quite a while ago. The name of it is The Restricted or Time Unrestricted World. Have you ever heard of that, Art?
0: No, sir.
4: Uh-huh. It shows what afterlife is like. This doctor had his wife die. He was not necessarily a religious person or anything like that. So people got him to go to this woman and what do they call them? The hell do they call us?
0: Remote viewing?
4: No, it was she was a media.
1: A medium.
0: A medium. All right.
4: And he said, okay, I'll go and listen. And he tried to trick him because he had a lot of secrets between his wife when he was alive.
0: Right.
4: And this medium said that I'll talk to your wife and she can talk through me to you. And he went ahead and did that, and he went back four times, and there was no way that he didn't get the right answers. So he began to believe it. So then he started talking to his wife, asking him what it was like after death. And she said, I live in an unrestricted, time is no problem. I can be in two places almost instantly. Her image and everything like that, she could walk through tables or walls or anything she wanted, because I got to thinking about that, and I figured that if you believe in mental telepathy between a medium and the dead, there has to be some medium there. There has to be some transmission. And my concept was that when we die, our soul dies because that's part of our mind, but our spirit is transmitted.
0: All right, well, I'm not sure that
1: okay,
0: I...
1: Let me address this. It's a very, very complex area. Again, it deals with the subject. The discipline is called continuity of consciousness, but I'll give you a quick down and dirty vis-a-vis this topic. When you die, your soul goes away. Your mind is like a cocoon that's shucked off by it's what remains behind when a butterfly leaves. So your mind stays behind, but your soul goes away. So it's the obverse.
0: All right.
1: And then mind dissipates like an electromagnetic cloud. Think of a software program in a computer. Maybe you have a neural network and it thinks it's alive. If you pull the plug on the computer, the neural network may panic. If there's a machine allegory to panic. And that's kind of like your mind. But your soul goes away because you get a new mind somewhere else.
0: Well, while we're on the subject, Ed, I put something very interesting on my website. There was a study, a medical documented study done in 1907 that had only been to me and to a lot of others myth and rumor, but it's on my website now. The physician who did it documented any number of human cases, and he weighed these people as they were actually dying.
1: I'm familiar with the study.
0: It's the doggonest thing, and the fact of the matter is up to 3/4 of an ounce of weight, otherwise totally unaccountable for, would be lost at the exact instant of death.
1: Furthermore, if you completely darken the room, you can, as many of your listeners know, see, or especially people whose vision extends into the long wave, long blue, they can see something flickering
0: yes.
1: above the body. And
0: yes.
1: that's not the soul. That's an angel.
0: That's an angel.
1: That's an angel. It's an angel that's transporting the soul away.
0: Really?
1: Uh-huh.
0: This study would seem to indicate that, I mean, weight is mass, has to be mass, doesn't it?
1: It would appear to be.
0: So there really must be, that must be the soul, what they call in that article the soul substance.
1: I can't confirm the study art. I can just tell you that when you die, based upon what we know, it's your soul is escorted away, and the little blue flicker that you see if you're dark in the room and somebody dies is the escort service, so to speak, or it's what we see, and we're bandwidth limited in terms of our vision. It's the part that we see that extends into our vision band.
0: An angel, in other words, that's the word we're using, an entity that is not nor has ever been human.
1: Hey, if it looks like a duck and it walks like a duck and quacks like a duck, it's an angel. Everything that, what that is, in terms of, for professional remote viewers, is everything that the church fathers say it is. So why reinvent the wheel?
0: Yeah, right. That wheel, I think it's mentioned. All right, Ed, hold on. We'll be back. We'll lay heavily into the phones next hour. I think you've got most of it by now. And it's not all good news by any means. I'm Art Bell. This is the American CBC Radio Network. Don't move.

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1: It certainly is, and the information being presented is of a very grim nature. And if you find this sort of information disturbing, please turn your radio off. Don't expose or hurt yourself. There are some people, no doubt, who are better off not hearing this, not knowing. Judge the information, the material, yourself. Make up your own mind. Major Ed Dames and the phones, and you, in a moment.

Major Ed Dames once again, and Major, here's a tough piece of email. With all due respect, the future, Ed, is always in motion. Your guest may be correct, Art, with regard to his remote viewing of the future, but it is not a certain one. I'm a psychic. I've seen several different futures, and I don't know if anyone on this earth has the ability to claim

0: already here. But for if there are a lot of personal decisions to be made, for instance, the next presidential election or something like that,
1: mm-hmm.
0: then we can't even get close until just prior to the event, because you have so many individual decisions at work. And those individual decisions, despite what people think, don't affect geophysical changes. I know out there in a lot of the New Age community, I don't use that term disparagingly, I used to. I am one now. There, people think that there are tulpas or thought forms that can go out and a mass thought can influence geophysical activity, but that does not appear to be the case. And even if it could, we're not united enough as individuals, groups, and nations to find out.
1: Here's somebody with a good logical question. If enough people became convinced what you're suggesting about the comet and the plant pathogen are true, we do have, after all, a space program and NASA. Would there not be something they could do about it?
0: Well, my answer to that is no, I mean, look at the arrogance at that level. And it's not just arrogance. They have to be responsible and act responsibly. And what we're talking about here is pretty far out. The artificial structures in Cydonia region of Mars, for instance, many people agree that there's something there, but NASA is still in denial that that's so. It would be a much further stretch for them to accept this kind of information here.
1: I take it your view is that was from a prior seeding.
0: The
1: phase on Mars, so forth.
0: I don't want to get into the long history there. I don't know what the specific answer is. Let me backtrack a moment. We get scientists and engineers from NASA through the course, and it's an interest. The reasons they come are interesting. It's not necessarily to solve a space and aerospace engineering problem. It's for spiritual reasons, which was a shocker to me as a technician.
1: Not to me, and it's one of the reasons I've contemplated doing it, interestingly, for spiritual reasons. All right.
0: Let Mrs. Bell take the course first, and then let her tell you about it.
1: First-time caller line, you're on the air with Major Ed Dames. Hi.
2: Hi, Ed. And
0: hi.
2: Art.
1: Hi, sir.
2: This is Robin from Moments, Illinois.
1: Yes, sir.
2: Near Chicago.
1: Okay.
2: Two questions, if there's time. The first question being, I thought I heard a reference to something I read in Robert Monroe's books.
1: What was that?
2: About humanity being more or less part of a garden, and our soul is kind of the fruit of that garden.
0: I mentioned that it appears to me that we're being harvested. I knew Bob Monroe, but I don't remember him saying that.
2: That was in his second book.
0: I didn't read Bob's second book.
2: That's what we're here for, is that our souls, in a sense, are harvested for beings of some sort. And I guess my other question would pertain to a repetitive dream that I have of a huge comet appearing in the sky. And then I'm walking around on the surface of the Earth, and like everything is total destruction. Is that some kind of remote viewing?
0: I think it's a precognitive remote viewing, but it's more like a premonition. Technically, remote viewing, the way we do it, is extremely precise. But we would take something like a precognitive event like that, or a dream like that. And I think you'll find that as we approach large events, that more and more people will have dreams just like that.
1: Mm-hmm.
0: Like I'm saying, it's the dribble-down effect in the collective unconscious.
2: I've had those, like, for 25 years.
0: Mm-hmm.
2: And I thought when Halley's comet was coming that maybe that was it. And I don't know if this is going to be it or not.
0: This is the one.
2: But a significant event. Do you think that the death of human beings or whatever the eradication of the disease is going to be random or selective? Do we have a better chance of surviving if we emanate the right vibrations?
0: I think that if we're connected

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2: Saying, well, right after winter comes tornado season. Yeah, baby. So isn't that going to be fun? So we're in a zone, an area, apparently, allegedly, where they haven't had a tornado in like 20, 25 years or even longer. In fact, so we're setting our watch going, oh, good. We're probably due for one. But I rebuke that in Jesus' name. I don't want to see one, but I'm sure we're going to see funnels. I have seen tornadoes spin down before, specifically in Newark, Ohio, and that's another story for another time. But that was a real interesting, watching the funnels spin down and the tornado finally touched down the town over. I got out in the parking lot, raised my hands up in the parking lot of Chipotle, and right across the street was the Great Circle Mound, and it looked like something out of, I guess I'll tell you the story because I'm halfway through it. It looked like something out of Ghostbusters. This black, ominous thing was coming like this, and as it was coming, like these funnels would spin down, and the sky was kind of greenish black. And I'm out there with my hands raised. Somebody filmed it on their phone. I don't know who. I'm out there going, in the name of Jesus, I rebuke you, and the Lord rebuke you, and you cannot come here. Well, guess what? You know, I don't know whether it was my prayer or whatever, but the bottom line is that tornado did not touch down, and it was coming right over the Great Circle Mountain, Newark, Ohio. So that was really interesting. On the heels of the first Nephilim conference in Newark, Ohio. And by the way, we are trying to get one up sometime in October, November. We're not sure exactly when. More details about that soon. But let's get back to AOC. This is just amazing. I think this woman is 28 or 29 years old, which is as old as my daughter. And you can see she has no idea of history. And this is really problematic because she's saying that she's comparing President Trump's border wall to the Berlin Wall. And this is just beyond the pale, in my opinion. For those of you who don't know, the Berlin Wall was constructed in Berlin, specifically East Berlin, to keep the communist citizens, the people, the citizenry in East Berlin, which was controlled by the communists from the end of World War II until the wall came down and Germany was reunited. It was to keep the people inside, because they just wanted to keep that communist regime going. Because people just love the communists so much, they want to stay here, winter here, grow old here. No, not at all. They left. They fled in droves. And this is why barbed wire and wall and everything else and guard towers, to keep the people in. And so it didn't work and people fled. And that's why Reagan said, Mr. Gorbachev, tear down this wall. That wasn't so bad, was it? Anyway, but that's why he said it. And Gorbachev eventually, and they show pictures of the wall being torn down. And this is what's amazing about it. It was to keep the people in. The wall that President Trump is trying to construct, and by the way, Democrats, if you go back 10 years, well, we got to build the border wall, we got to build the border wall, and all this other stuff. And we do need to build a border wall. Why? Because of the drug cartels. Which leads me to, we know from El Chapo that congressmen and women were in on the dole. They were being given money from El Chapo. We don't know names yet. All that's been sealed off. Why is that? Who's profiting by this, really? Where's the payoff? We know that he paid like millions and millions of dollars to the former Mexican president. I mean, how does all that work? Build the border wall. End of story. So it just amazes me how this woman has no idea of history and can make such a glaring error like this. And this woman now has become the darling of the left. She's the most dangerous woman in America, in my opinion. But what's great about this is she gets people talking. And it should get you fired up. It should get the Republican base fired up, those of us who believe in conservative values. So let's move on. Why is the media silent? We know from McCabe and Rosenstein and Comey that there seemed to be a coup d'etat, basically, in the workings, trying to remove Donald Trump, our president, from office by evoking the 25th Amendment. And I said this earlier last week, You can't do that. You can't invoke the 25th Amendment unless someone is completely incapacitated. Like, let's say John F. Kennedy had survived the head wound in Dallas and he lay in a coma. At that point, you can invoke the 25th Amendment. But you just can't arbitrarily get a group of people together and go, well, let's get some cabinet members and we'll... That's a coup d'etat. And what's amazing about it is today, which is Tuesday, by the way, I'll be on Coast to Coast tonight, there's not a peep, not on Drudge, not on Fox. I can't find this story about it anywhere. This is the biggest thing. This is 10 times larger than Watergate because it shows absolute corruption in the FBI, the DOJ, under the Obama administration. And frankly, we don't know how far it reaches. Did it actually go up to the DNC, Hillary Clinton herself? Did it go to Obama? We don't know. Is this the insurance policy that Strzok was talking about with his mistress? We have no idea. Strzok and Page? But the bottom line is, McCabe talks about Rosenstein wearing a wire. The idea that they were plotting to evoke the 25th Amendment is basically a coup d'etat. Where is the Republican leadership? Why haven't they gone after these people? I mean, this is just unconscionable. And to think that here it is Tuesday, and there's not word one in the media. I can't find doodly squat on it anywhere. So, media insanity with this Jesse Smollett guy, it's now turning out that the whole thing was a staged attack, that this guy allegedly hired these two bodybuilders from some third world country who migrated here, and good for them. They migrated here legally, good for them. That's the American dream. That's what's supposed to happen. Welcome. Learn to speak English, become a productive member of society, just like my ancestors did a little over 100 years ago when they came from Italy in 1898. And we didn't hear presaforo for l'italiano. We didn't hear that back then. And we don't hear it now. So why can't we get rid of the press 8 for Spanish? We have one language here. And the great way to shatter a country is to have 50 different languages. One language is spoken, and that is English. My grandparents, my great-grandparents learned to speak the English language. I was brought up in a household. My parents, my father in particular, could understand Italian, but couldn't really speak it fluently. I know no Italian. Nothing. I was raised in an all-English home. For those of you who are speaking bilingual, who are being raised in Hispanic homes where Spanish is spoken at the home and also English, that's great. I'm not coming down on that. But in America, we have one language. Not Lithuanian, not Polish, not Italian, not Russian, not Somalian. We have English. And the way to dismantle this country is to have this multi-culti nonsense. So here you've got Jesse Smollett, and it turns out, and you know, we don't know yet, we don't have all the facts yet, but the media was going, oh, it's MAGA country, make America great, oh, racist, white privilege, ah, completely having a hissy fit over this thing. And where are they now? They're all backpedaling, removing tweets from their Twitter account. I don't like that one. Oh, I can't believe I... This is the problem. The media just jumps over anything like this. And now we find out, and this is horrific when you think about it, because think of the resources that were spent to go after the alleged attackers that went after Smollett. The police time, the investigators, and all those resources on a hoax when it could have been applied somewhere else. So this is where we are in 2019, and I find it deplorable. And, you know, Hillary Clinton called people like me deplorable. The media, the left-wing media, they are the ones who are deplorable, who rush to judgment without knowing all the facts and immediately point the finger at the president. Oh, this is all Donald Trump's fault. Oh, he's causing division. Make America great again. What is wrong, for the life of me, with making our country great again? What's wrong with you people out there who don't understand that? What is wrong with saying, let's make America great again? And not white again, great again. Great again. I did a...
3: I want to push in.
2: You good?
3: Just give me a second. Oops. Okay, go.
2: You good? 3, 2, 1. I recently conducted a radio interview about my new film, The Mysterious Mound Builders. And just a quick little heads up on this. You'll find the interview sort of interesting. This was done by David Schnicker, who interviewed me on the radio. And we're just going to play the audio for you, and you can check that out. But there's so much information in that film. This is the first of a series on the trail of a Nephilim. I'm working on part two. It'll be out sometime in March. Not sure exactly when, but the post-production is going really well. We're excited about this. We have uncovered all sorts of amazing and interesting facts, and I think you'll find that it will definitely whet your appetite. So here's my interview with David Schnicker, and enjoy.
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0: On today's program, Dr. Snitker interviews L.A. Marzulli regarding his latest brand new film entitled The Mysterious Mound Builders. In this DVD, L.A. and his team explore some of the thousands of mysterious mounds scattered throughout the Midwestern United States to the Gulf of Mexico. These mounds, some gigantic in size, contain clues to the hidden history of America. The truth regarding the builders of these mounds and their contents have been carefully hidden by the scientific establishment and our government. What are they hiding, and why? This will be the subject of today's intriguing discussion. So let's join Dr. Snitker and L.A. Marzulli as they discuss the mysterious mound builders.
1: Thank you, Dane. Welcome, friends, to another Southwest Prophecy Ministries podcast. What a privilege today to commence a series of interviews with L.A. Marzulli. L.A. is an explorer, a composer, a musician, an author, and filmmaker extraordinaire. His research has literally taken him around the world. He has been to Peru in search of Nephilim skulls. He has been to Fatima, Portugal, to unravel the mysteries of the miracle of the sun. He has interviewed countless individuals who claim to have been abducted by aliens. He's truly had a remarkable life. His most recent endeavor has taken him to the mysterious mounds that dot the countryside in the Midwestern United States. The fruit of this endeavor is a brand new film entitled The Mysterious Mound Builders. We're going to be talking with L.A. about his research today and in our next few podcasts. Well, L.A., welcome to our show.
2: Great to be here, David. Thanks for having me on.
1: Well, it's great to have you again. You've been a real friend of this ministry, and we've had some great interviews in the past regarding your research. And by the way, let me just say, as a native Oklahoman, and I know you're soon to be transitioning to our fair state, welcome, and we hope that this leads to a greater collaboration in the future.
2: Well, I really appreciate that, and we're anxious to get settled in there. Looking forward to it.
1: Okay. Well, the title of your film, of course, is The Mysterious Mound Builders, but it also, above that, it says, On the Trail of the Nephilim. So before we get into this particular effort, tell us in a general sense, for those who may not know of your ministry, about your work on the Trail of the Nephilim, and where has this trail taken you?
2: Well, the trail has been absolutely incredible, and it really started in 1990 with Dr. I.D.E. Thomas's book, The Omega Conspiracy, and that book changed my life. And in that book, Dr. Thomas explains the Genesis 6 narrative, where the sons of God saw the daughters of men, that they were fair, and took wives from many they chose, and went into them in the biblical sense, and basically created a hybrid being known as the Nephilim. This is the reason for Noah's flood. It's a very deep subject. It's something that we could talk for hours on, literally. The late Chuck Missler also plumbed the depths of that. Gary Stearman and I have discussed it at great length. When you think of Thomas Horn, Steve Quayle, Timothy Alberino, all these guys have looked at the Nephilim, written books at them. Ryan Peterson is another author, more recent, who's come on the record about the judgment of the Nephilim. So, I mean, it's a matter of historical record, and unless a Christian understands Genesis 3:15, which is, most people know that, but it's right after the fall in the garden, and we see Adam and Eve on one side and the serpent on the other, and I believe it's the pre-incarnate Jesus, Yeshua, that's in the garden with them. And there's a mandate that comes down, which sets up the rest of the biblical prophetic narrative. And that mandate is simply this, that Yeshua, Jesus, turns to the serpent and says, your seed, the serpent's seed, the offspring of the serpent, will be at enmity, at war with the offspring, the seed of the woman. He, which is Messiah, shall crush your head, you shall bruise his heel. That's prophetic. The serpent knows, the dragon knows, that that Yeshua can't lie, that Father God can't lie, can't do it. And so that pronouncement that someone is coming, the seed of the woman, is going, whoever that is, Mashiach, Messiah, will come and crush your head, take your kingdom from you. And so he knows that. And he has got basically one strategy to deal with it, and that's to pollute the genome. That is to make it so only eight people are pure in all their generations, just like Scripture tells us. Those are the ones that go onto the ark. And the rest of the planet is completely under the deluge of Noah's flood, which is literal, and wipes out the hybrid entities which are there, which I believe also spread over into the animal kingdom. So it's a very long, torturous discussion. We could spend the rest of these short little segments just talking about that, because that really sets up the rest of the biblical prophetic narrative, in my opinion. However, when we look, and this has been the sort of a centerpiece for us, sort of a nexus, if you will, for the whole series, On the Trail of the Nephilim. If they were here, and also afterwards, when Joshua and Caleb go into the Promised Land, the Nephilim are there. If so, do we see vestiges? Do we see proof of the Nephilim on the earth? And that is the basis of the entire series, because there is proof. And that's what we drill down to, certainly in this film and the ones to come. I'm just going to guess at least 30 episodes in this, at least 30, maybe more, who knows. There's just no end to it. And episode 2 is being edited as we speak, and should be out hopefully around the end of March.
1: That's great. I'm looking forward to seeing part 2 of this. You know, when we think about the Trail of the Nephilim, and of course there's much evidence that you have uncovered and much more to be uncovered, you know, the devil is quite a deceiver, and he likes to cover his tracks. And so when we think about this film, and you use the term the hidden history of America, and really, it's a hidden history throughout the world. We have the evidence of the Nephilim, but the devil and his crowd are working overtime to cover the tracks and to obscure this reality, because it doesn't fit the narrative that they're trying to impress upon the people. So what you're trying to do is really correct the record, to pull back the curtain for the hidden history, particularly of America in this particular film. But as you've gone to various parts of the world, I'm sure you've seen the same cover-up of the evidence of this Trail of the Nephilim.
2: Well, I have, and I'll just deviate a little bit from what this film is talking about. This is, we went down to Peru last year, and I've been down there many times, and I will be going down again. Not in the near future, as well as other sites. But there's one particular site called Sacsayhuaman, and I've been there twice and spent a lot of time filming there. And these are megalithic stones. What I mean by that, these stones are gargantuan. Some of them are upwards of around 100 tons, and they're huge. I mean, they're absolutely. Some of them are like 20 feet tall, and just they're it's megalithic. It's gargantuan. Herculean, whatever term you want to use to label these. And there's no beast of burden in the Neolithic, let's say 3,000 years ago, when allegedly these were built. They are polygonal-shaped stones fitted together absolutely perfectly. So literally, you can't put a piece of paper between them. Now, you'd be hard-pressed to do that in modernity with cranes and lasers and diamond saws. This was done in the Neolithic, where they had copper chisels. And copper cannot cut the type of stone that is used to construct Sacsayhuaman, which, of course, is extremely hard. It's andesite. The stone is called andesite, and it's number 7 on the Mohs hardness scale, 10 being the hardest, the diamond, and going down from there. So it's an awfully hard stone. You can't cut it with a copper. We've had someone do a test on film for us, and it's The copper chisel dulls immediately. I mean, the first strike, the copper chisel dulls. So you can't do it. And if you can't do it, then these guys better rethink their paradigm. Of course, they won't. And they keep insisting that the Inca built them. when the Inca, just like the North American First Nation people, said, no, we had nothing to do with Sacsayhuaman. It was here when we got here. When we came into this area, this site was already here. And we hear this over and over and over again, even in the Americas, that First Nation people, when white settlers came into the Newark Circle Mountain, we talk a little bit about this in Malmberger's film, and of course, episode one. In episode two, we really get into it. But the white settlers were told by the First Nation people, no, we had nothing to do with this. It was here when we got here. So, and in the film, so there's Chief Wallace from the Shawnee tribe, who states on the record that why the Shawnee have always respected the mounds and revered them, in no way did they build the serpent mound. So this goes against the actual signage, which is at the Great Serpent Mound, but I'm kind of digressing. The bottom line is, David, is that these monuments are global. They are everywhere. You just got to know where to look and dig down a little bit. And then you see that there is a hidden history, which has been managed, deliberately managed, and obfuscated from the people of the world. And frankly, the American people and the people of the world have a right to know our origins, our true origins, not the nonsensical Darwinism, which has been crammed down everyone's throat. But what's really going on? Why are all these monuments here? Who built them and why?
1: Right.
2: And where did the technology go?
1: Well, what is the extent of these mysterious mounds in the Midwest? Are there just a few of them?
2: Oh, no. There's 10,000 alone in Ohio. 10,000 mounds alone in Ohio. Now, many of them are smaller. And some of these Native Americans did reconstruct. They copied. I get that. But the larger ones, like the Circle Mound, the Serpent Mound, the Octagon Mound, Miamisburg, I do not believe for a moment that these were built by First Nation people. We had one guy was harping about our test that we did with the hoe. And he was saying, well, you know, if you got about 3,000 people, this could be built in 8 years. Okay, fine, that's great. So where are you going to get the 3,000 people? And you remember, in some of these places, the ground freezes. So it limits your construction. And these are hunter-gatherer societies with no refrigeration. So it's a whole different paradigm when you start drilling down into who or what may have built the mounds and how. We still don't know how they compacted the dirt so that it wouldn't erode. And we're going to, at some point in the near future, hire a soils engineer to go in to a mound and do a test to find out what's the compaction level and how could that possibly be done in antiquity. And these are things that need to be done. This is hardcore science. Yeah, just like with the surface.
1: When you think about earthen mounds, you would think that over, let's say, 3,000 years, however old they are, that there would be a massive erosion, and that doesn't seem to be dramatically in evidence from the film that you have all these pictures of these mounds. So there's some kind of a engineering aspect to these. In other words, it's not just dirt thrown willy-nilly. You know, there is some pretty sophisticated architecture behind these mounds.
2: Well, very much so. It's very deliberate. It's crafted. There's, in some of the mounds, there's advanced mathematics. There's, and I mean advanced mathematics. I'm talking trigonometry here. And we know that Native Americans did not have knowledge of trigonometry. They just didn't. That's not to demean them or degrade them in any way. I mean, many other civilizations didn't have trigonometry. So we're not, you know, it's just, they didn't have it. It's just like Marconi invented the radio. Actually, Tesla did, but Marconi gets some of the credit for it with his patents. Okay, great. Does that mean the rest of the world is stupid? No, it just means that Marconi discovered it. So the bottom line is, if Native Americans did not have trigonometry, then how come we see advanced trigonometry used and embedded in, let's say, places like the Octagon now? And we get into all this in episode two. So we're being lied to by mainstream archaeologists, with all due respect. They insist that, and this is the paradigm that they hold to, And this comes from a guy by the name of Cyrus Thomas, who made this particular paradigm the operating paradigm in the early 20th century. He basically stated this, that Native Americans, First Nation people, Native Americans, built the mounds, but they forgot that they had done so. That's a direct quote. They forgot that they had done so. So in other words, 200 or 300 or 400 years passed, and there's famine and disease, and the tribes diminish, and yada, yada, yada. And they forget that they built the mounds. Okay, and that's what's taught at places of higher learning. Well, when you go and ask the Native Americans, and we show this in the film, is that why is it that tribes from Maine to California all talk about six-fingered, red-haired, cannibalistic giants that roam the land? Why is it that they remember the giants and their battles with the giants, but they don't remember that they constructed the mounds? Is that selective memory? And that's what, frankly, I take umbrage with. Yeah. Because we have a tale that is it's really quite a yarn by the professionals, and they're not interested in any evidence which may point to another paradigm. They're just interested in upholding the paradigm, the Darwinian paradigm. There is no supernatural. It's all done with Native Americans over a couple hundred years with birch bark baskets and these primitive hoes.
1: Well, when you think about it, this is kind of like they're trying to shove a square peg in a round hole, and they don't seem to have, at least the scientific community doesn't seem to have any aversion to demeaning the Native American population in terms of their certainly their recollection. There's the stories that are passed from generation to generation is totally different than the scientific explanation that is being imposed upon them. So to me, it just sounds like it's a very demeaning approach to things. In other words, ignoring all evidence, both archaeologically and from the Native people themselves, the first Americans. The scientific community is hell-bent on imposing this viewpoint regardless of the facts.
2: I completely concur with that statement. They're not interested in the facts. I mean, they're just not. For instance, when we did our DNA testing in South America, specifically in Peru, we demonstrated, first of all, that there are genetic aberrations within the skulls, number one. Number two, we demonstrated that the DNA was from the Middle East and Europe. That rewrites history. But, you know, the academics are not interested in that because it goes against their paradigm. And people would have to start rewriting history books, and we can't have that.
1: Right. Well, I think this is a good stopping point for today, L.A. Thanks for joining us. I think it's a good launching point for the discussions that we'll pick up next week. So, stay with us, L.A. We'll pick up next week where we left off.
3: That's it for tonight, folks. Thanks for listening to Acceleration Radio. I'm your intrepid host, L.A. Marzulli. Remember, I'll see you on the air or in the air. Thanks for watching.
4: But just as children survive the idea of the Tooth Fairy and Santa Claus when they become adult, I think that taxpaying citizens are quite capable.
5: Please be aware that some of the programs you hear on Conspiracy Radio are from our archives. 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
4: ...of accepting the new and broader reality that we live in a cosmos teeming with life of various sorts.
6: To say how many terrestrials are living on Earth at the present time, I have reports of several species that are here and have bases here. There's one species that looks something like a praying mantis. And then the short grays are the ones that you see in the cartoons. The tall grays look much different. They look more like humans. And the Nordic blondes, for example, are so similar to humans that they can walk down the street and not be detected. None of them are exactly the same.

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1: Welcome to the Audio Imaginarium. Come on in, weary traveler. Hang your cloak on a peg, grab a stool, and come gather around the fire. There are stories to be told, and you are among friends. Dr. Andrew Silverman is my guest, and he stays with us for the full 2 hours. He's the author of A Burst of Conscious Light, Near-Death Experiences, The Shroud of Turin, and The Limitless Potential of Humanity. Dr. Silverman provides evidence that human consciousness can never be reproduced and exposes the perils of artificial intelligence. He explains how consciousness transcends the brain and body through quantum theory and accounts of consciousness in the clinically dead. And he shares scientific evidence of how the image on the Shroud of Turin was produced and connects these findings to evidence concerning near-death experiences. Dr. Silverman is a medical doctor with a background in physics, and for over 30 years he's been conducting research on the mind-matter continuum, near-death experiences, and the Shroud. Dr. Andrew Silverman, welcome to The Conspiracy Show. How are you?
2: I'm very well, thank you. Thank you for having me on the show.
1: My pleasure. I'd like to begin by discussing what it means to be human. And you cite in the book a recent study at Oxford University dealing with artificial intelligence and replicating the workings of the human brain. The study was called Whole Brain Emulation, a Roadmap. Tell me a little bit about that study. What were they trying to do?
2: Well, that study itself wasn't actually, I don't believe that one was at Oxford, what they were looking into the possibility of whether a human mind could be emulated by artificial intelligence. Now, you see, this is one of the main themes in my book, is whether such a thing is possible, and if not, why not, and what are the implications for our species if that is what people are aiming towards. Now, where Oxford University and Cambridge University, both in England, are relevant in this, is that in the Oxford University, there's the Future of Humanity Institute, and in Cambridge University, the Centre for the Study of Existential Risk, which are both looking into what might be possible threats to human existence. And what they came out with is that, although, of course, there are dangers from climate change, from nuclear war, or through germ warfare, so many things that could cause human annihilation, one of the most likely threats that they feel is likely to cause the extinction of the human race is unanticipated consequences of technology. And amongst these is the dangers of artificial intelligence. You see, when you're programming a computer, a machine, a robot, it could be done with the best intentions, but you're programming it to protect people, and you say, for example, prevent human suffering. Well, what many scholars have said is that a machine trying to think just simply logically without any sense of conscience or meaning or purpose, deeper purpose, if it's going to prevent human suffering, the simplest way to ensure that there's never any human suffering is to wipe out the human race. So there are all sorts of dangers through, for example, these autonomous weapons and so on that could lead to very serious danger for mankind. And the particular one that I was addressing in the book, in that part about the uploading, is the question of whether it's even possible to upload the human mind. You see, I argue in the book that we are not made of information, that a mind is something that can perceive information, which is very different from being just a string of ones and zeros, if you like.
1: Right. A tape recorder can receive information, but the tape recorder is not conscious other than the fact that there are, you know, it's recording vibrations, but there's no awareness there.
2: Exactly right. You've put it very well. And in fact, there was a book written by a very learned scholar from Oxford University in 1989 called The Emperor's New Mind that was talking about like with the Emperor's new suit. Everyone says it's wonderful, but actually he hasn't got a suit. And this is the way that many people think that it is with artificial intelligence, that people haven't actually considered properly whether there's actually a mind there. And as you quite rightly say, a tape recorder or a book can contain information, but they can never be conscious. And so I believe it's madness to think that we could in some way upload our minds into a machine, and that machine would then be us, that we would be conscious in that machine. And the danger is that people believing that they can continue in machines in that way will think, oh, we don't need these fragile, puny biological humans anymore, because they last for a certain number of decades and then they're gone. But we can make these self-replicating robots and upload our minds into them, and then that's us. But it's not us, you see. And then we've got human beings would have nowhere to be born, because you can't be born to a machine.
3: Right. And the transhumanist movement, people like Ray Kurzweil talk about achieving immortality by sort of re-sleeving our consciousness, uploading it, as you say. So digital immortality. But as you point out in A Burst of Conscious Light, they're misguided, because it's all predicated on a total misunderstanding of what consciousness is. So what is consciousness? What is your definition, and where do you think it resides?
2: That's such a wonderful question. And as I address this question in the book, how does one define consciousness? Because whenever one gives a definition of anything, it's always done relatively to something else. So, for example, if you're describing about the color blue or something like that, you will refer people to say, oh, it looks like the sky. Well, if you've never seen the sky or you don't know what that looks like, then how do you know what blue is? So our usual definitions are based on material sensory experience, and they're always related to the contents of our perception, what we see, what we hear, and what we feel and smell and taste and so on. And that's what we describe when we're defining something, whereas consciousness is something totally different to that. Consciousness is the room, the space, if you like, in which those experiences, those perceptions happen. And so it's not possible to define it in terms of the contents of our perception. And yet, although we can't define what it is, everyone who is conscious knows what it is, because they are it. They are consciousness. They are awareness. Every human being is awareness, and they know what it is to be aware. But you can't put a definition of that in machine code, if you like, for the very simple reason that a machine can't experience anything, because it can never be conscious. So in terms of defining what consciousness is, one can only refer the listener, the reader, or any human being to look at their own experience, and they see within their experience all of the contents, and then look back and say, those contents exist within my perception. So my perception is bigger than those contents. A good friend of mine once got me to look up at the night sky and see all the hundreds of billions of stars that you can see there, that are many billions of light years away, some of them, and all the galaxies and so on. And it's amazing to think that all of those things that you're seeing all exist within your mind's eye. So your mind is bigger than all of that. It's bigger than the sky. It's bigger than the universe.
3: That is amazing to think about. In A Burst of Conscious Light, you address three seemingly disparate subjects. The first is quantum mechanics and the role of consciousness of the observer. The second is the near-death experience. And the third is the image on the Shroud of Turin. And you demonstrate how all three of these subjects, while seemingly disparate areas, are in fact related, and ultimately demonstrate the limitless potential of humanity. So let's start with the Shroud. If you could, this is something I've talked about many, many times, but there may be some out there still not very familiar with this remarkable piece of woven linen. So just give a brief description of what this this Shroud of Turin is all about, what it looks like, and what image is on the shroud.
2: Certainly. Well, it's a 14-foot by 4-foot roughly length of linen cloth, which has on it several markings, the most significant of which are human blood stains, which have been forensically studied and been found to be human blood. And it tells the pattern of the stains and the serum around them tells a story of that can be read by a forensic pathologist looking at the cloth. And it's been discovered that this cloth once wrapped the recently deceased body of a man who had been tortured. He had been whipped by two assailants, and he had had a cap of sharp objects placed upon his head, such as thorns may have been, for example. And he had been crucified. He had been crucified through the feet, and also, interestingly, through the wrists. Now, this is important because if you look at, for example, medieval art and so on, it's always depicted that the nails went through the hands. But we know they must have gone through the wrists, and we have known this for just over about 100 years. Only after this was studied by anatomists and pathologists, and it was found that the hands wouldn't have been able to take the weight of the body. So a forger, if people want to have the theory that this was made by a medieval forger, he would actually have to have ripped and crucified someone and crucified them through the wrist first to make the blood stains. And nobody in those times even knew that the crucifixion was through the wrists. Now, the even more important on there is there's a very faint sepia toned image of a man. Now, when we're talking about the shroud, I should just get one thing out of the way, because some people may have heard that in around 30 years ago there was a report that was published in a very respected journal called Nature, which purported to show through radiocarbon dating that the shroud was medieval in origin. Now, I was a student at the time that came out, and I was doing a science degree during my medical degree, and I used to read Nature each week. So I was actually saw this journal when it came out, and something interested me in the table of the actual raw data. There was a discrepancy because the different labs had dated the small samples that were taken from the same patch of cloth, and they had come out with statistically different ages for them that were beyond what you would expect from chance. So there seemed to be some variation in apparent age of the cloth, even within the tiny sample that was studied. And since then, there was some great work done by a couple in the States called Sue Benford and Joe Marino, who discovered that the corner of the cloth that was taken for carbon dating had been one of the most damaged through the history of the shroud, and it had actually been repaired. There had been a reweave done, incorporating so that the sample that was sent to the radiocarbon labs was the majority of the fibers in that were actually much more modern than the shroud itself. It wasn't representative of the whole cloth. Now, there was a scientist at Los Alamos called Raymond Rogers who, when he first heard about the research of Benford and Marino, he said he was actually one of the original team of scientists who had researched the shroud. So he still had some samples left from near the radiocarbon area and from elsewhere on the cloth. And so his first reaction to hearing what they were saying was anger, almost, if you like, saying, I've got the material to prove these people wrong in 5 minutes. And what he actually did was he tested parts of the sample from near the carbon dating area and from elsewhere on the shroud, and he said, I set out to prove them wrong. I've actually ended up proving them right. And he wrote up a paper in a respected peer-reviewed journal called Thermochimica Acta about his chemical findings, that the sample that was taken for radiocarbon dating was not representative of the rest of the cloth. And, you know, even the current lead researcher of the Oxford Radiocarbon Dating Unit, he was a junior researcher at the time of the dating, and I believe now runs the lab. He says that despite what the radiocarbon seemed to show, that much more research needs to be done on this, what he called this intriguing cloth, because there's so much other evidence that suggests it may have
3: exactly.
2: been much older.
3: Now, my lovely bride was an archaeologist, and one of the things she's always said is if you have a carbon dating that's out of line with all the rest of the evidence, you don't throw out the rest of the evidence, you retest the carbon dating.
2: Indeed.
3: If you look at the linen, I mean, the weave of the linen is particular to first century Jerusalem. You know, you've talked about how the image on the shroud mirrors in such detail the gospel account of the crucifixion, right down to the broken leg, which, or the fact that his leg wasn't broken, but the Roman soldiers would break a crucifixion victim's legs in order to hasten death. Well, Jesus was already dead, so they didn't need to break his leg. The other interesting thing is you were mentioning the nails did not go through the palm; they went through the wrists, and the thumbs on the image are not visible because they're tucked under. Talk to me about the significance of that.
2: Well, for many years, many people have said that this may have been because the nail was actually went through the median nerve, which goes through the hand, and whether that may have caused the thumb position to be different. I actually, through various other reasons, and after having heard a paper that was presented by an American physician called Dr. Gilbert Lavoy, I actually believe that the man of the shroud there were two events here. One was the formation of the bloodstains, which happened by a very simple process from basically a dead body laid flat on its back and with the shroud wrapped around it. So he was laying on his back on one aspect of the cloth, and then it was folded over the top of his head and down over the rest of him, and then the stains formed. But we just before I digressed onto the topic of the carbon dating, I was about to talk about the actual image of the man on the cloth. So if I may talk a little bit more about that to
3: yes,
2: put this in
3: yes.
2: context. It's basically a very faint sepia toned image that you can just make out of the front and the back of the man, which corresponds roughly to, in most parts, to the bloodstains. And I'll come back to that, why it doesn't correspond completely to them, in a moment. Now, for hundreds of years, it was thought that it was just a faint image until the photography was developed in the 19th century, and somebody called Secondo Pia took a photograph of the shroud, and when he looked at his photographic negative plate, as it obviously this was a long time before digital photos, one for your younger listeners in those days, the one had to take a negative first, and then which was all the tones are reversed, so everything that's bright will look dark and everything that's dark will look bright on a negative. So he saw the photographic negative plate, and it said that he nearly dropped it in shock, because the photographic negative, if you look at a photographic negative of the shroud, and there are the images in my book kindly reproduced by permission from Barry Schwartz, there are, you can see that the photographic negative, it looks like a photograph.
3: A positive,
2: A positive, because the actual image itself is like a photographic negative. Now,
3: in other words, the image on the shroud is a negative, and when he took a picture of it,
2: Yes.
3: You know, people who remember their math, two negatives equal a positive. So he was,
2: indeed,
3: that the image on the shroud is a negative. Would you describe it as an X-ray?
2: I wouldn't personally describe it as an X-ray, but it has certain properties that are similar to a photographic negative. I would just put it like that right. There's a reversing of light and dark. And again, why would a forger do that? Some people say, well, the forger, the so-called forger was actually taking a photograph using a camera obscura. Well, again, going back to, I mentioned Barry Schwartz earlier, he's a professional photographer, and he was part of the team of scientists that went in 1978 to study the shroud. He wrote a paper on this, which you can find on his website, shroud.com, in which he looks at this hypothesis. Could the shroud have been a photograph? Well, because people say, oh, well, there were the raw materials were there even in medieval times to make a photograph. But he points out the raw materials were there to make microwave ovens and nuclear bombs as well. It doesn't mean that they actually made them. And why is the first recorded photograph in the 19th century, if there was some, you know, amazing person who was able to develop that technology and just did it once, just for the shroud image, and this forger would have had to crucify someone as well to get the forensic evidence. But the key thing, it seems to me, though, is that as well as the photographic negative properties, it was discovered by Dr. John Jackson, who was the sort of founder of the STIRP team, the team of scientists who went there in 1978. He discovered, using some technology that was available even in the 1970s, called an image intensifier, which basically looks for distance information from an image, and it had been used for studying X-rays and so on.
3: Dr. Silverman, I have to jump in because we're going to take a time out, but we'll come back to this because I know where you're going with this distance coding that's contained in the image, and this is a real shocker. So not only is it a negative image on the shroud, we'll find out what else the information in that shroud reveals. Dr. Andrew Silverman, the author of A Burst of Conscious Light, right here on The Conspiracy Show. Stay with us.

0: email address. Do it right now and you'll receive the next issue in March. Once you register, you'll also be automatically entered into the monthly draw for free Strange Planet merchandise like t-shirts, hoodies, sweatshirts, mugs, socks, phone cases, tote bags, and more. Again, to register, go to strangeplanet.ca. And we are back with Dr. Andrew Silverman, and his new book is called A Burst of Conscious Light, Near-Death Experiences, The Shroud of Turin, and The Limitless Potential of Humanity. So we were talking about this remarkable piece of linen cloth, the most studied artifact perhaps in history, and this group called STIRP. We're examining it, and they were using some equipment developed by NASA, and they discovered, I think you described it as distance coding in there, which tells us what?
1: Yes, I understand that although there were some of the scientists there had worked with NASA and Jet Propulsion Laboratory and so on, the actual image intensifier I don't think was actually developed by NASA. But basically, what they discovered was that if you take an ordinary photograph and you put it through an image intensifier, then what you see is a random set of peaks and troughs that don't correspond to the actual three-dimensional relief shape of, say, a human face or a human form. But when you do the same thing to the shroud image, then it comes out in relief at you, and you see that the intensity of the image is dependent on how close the shroud was to the body that was wrapped within it, which is not what you would expect to find if, for example, someone had been doing a camera obscura technique which would be based on light reflected from the body. The amazing conclusion, which is very difficult to get away from, is that it appears that the image was formed by something that emanated from the body of the man itself. Now, the sepia discoloration of the surface fibrils is a very much a surface phenomenon. It's 1/5,000th of a millimeter in thickness.
0: Which rules out paint, because paint would soak into the lower fibrils.
1: Exactly right, yes. And so the actual nature of it, when you study it chemically, it's not anything that's been added to the cloth, but it's actually what's called oxidation and dehydration of these surface fibrils. Very similar to how paper, old books turn yellowish, especially when they're exposed to sunlight. And I believe this might have been one of the things that got people thinking and led to a team of scientists at the Atomic Energy Institute in Italy, in Frascati, led by Dr. Paolo Di Lazzaro. They then said, okay, well, let's see, since the change in the surface fibrils of the cloth is similar to what happens when paper is exposed to sunlight, then they actually tried exposing linen to short, intense bursts of very high intensity, very short duration bursts of ultraviolet laser. And they found that actually at a certain level of the laser for a certain very short duration, you could replicate similar, at a microscopic level, similar changes to the surface fibrils of a linen cloth that made similar changes to what we see on the shroud.
0: If I could just jump in, Dr. Silverman, just so for people to understand here, this distance coding, basically, it means that the image on the shroud, we'll come back to the light emanating from the body itself. But basically, what you're telling us is that it's a three-dimensional image on the shroud. Now, how could a forger do that?
1: Yes, and why would they bother to do it, even if they knew how to do it, if the technology to discover what they had done would only become available 600 years later for us to realize that they had achieved this?
0: Right. So we have a negative image, a three-dimensional image. So this
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0: Forger, let's assume, had to have that ability. Keep in mind, if you look at medieval paintings, they don't even understand perspective back then. So then we have someone with an incredible knowledge of physiology,

0: who has an incredible knowledge of botany. You mentioned, I believe, pollen samples that were around the head, which would correspond to the crown of thorns. So just an incredible, you know, this person would have had to have been 10 times, 100 times, 1,000 times smarter than Leonardo da Vinci. Okay, yes. So let's get back to this. So in order to replicate this, they were able to use a laser. And I think that the figure you quote in the book is 34,000 billion watts of energy. Is that correct?
1: Of power, actually.
0: Ah.
1: Watts is, because so watts are relate to the rate of transfer of energy. Of course, if it had been a huge amount of energy that formed the image, then that would have vaporized the cloth and probably the tomb and everything that was around it. So, but it's power relates to the rate of transfer of energy, and that's why with the experiments with the ultraviolet laser, it's very, very short duration, tiny fractions of much less than 1/1,000,000th of a second even, and so within that short duration it's like a sudden burst of ultraviolet light, but they're not suggesting that it could have been done technologically, because we couldn't do it technologically now. Even with 21st century science, we wouldn't be able to produce a whole image of a human body. They're just making dots.
0: Can you put this in perspective for us, for like 34,000 billion watts. I mean, how much does a nuclear plant produce, or a bomb,
1: nuclear
0: bomb?
1: It's less than that. Yeah, and well, I'm not sure. Nuclear bomb. That may be probably up there with it. But of course, in a nuclear power plant, they're trying to avoid there being a runaway chain reaction, and the actual power output of those is less than that. So yes, it's less than the power output of a nuclear plant is less than the power output that would have formed the image on the shroud, if indeed it did form, as I believe the evidence shows, looking at the peer-reviewed work that has been done by these scientists in Frascati at the Atomic Energy Institute. Then, you know, there's no way that we'd be able to do this technologically even today, let alone sort of in, you know, the 13th or 14th century.
0: And would there be any trace of that radiation still on the, if we knew what to look for, on the shroud or within the tomb, which is supposedly the Church of the Holy Sepulchre, where the tomb is believed to have been located? Would there be any radiation there still?
1: If it had been a burst of ultraviolet light, that wouldn't necessarily, in fact, it wouldn't really leave any radiation effect, because as soon as it's formed and it's that ultraviolet light that changes the cloth is absorbed by the cloth and the energy from it makes a chemical change happen, then it's no longer there, if you like. There wouldn't necessarily be a physical thing that you would be able to measure, but the shroud image itself may be the only physical evidence that we definitely have of this event.
0: So a sudden burst of ultraviolet light, 34,000 billion watts of energy from a dead body. Mm. That's what we're left with, essentially.
1: Yes. And the interesting thing is, again, as I realized after attending the presentation, as I said, Dr. Gilbert Levoy presented at the same conference where I presented, actually at the Atomic Energy Institute in 2010. And he pointed out something that I have to confess I'd never occurred to me before, but if you actually look at the image on the shroud, then you see that the image of the back of the body, there's no flattening of the buttocks or the calves, and the hair is not hanging down behind the body as you would expect if the man had been laying flat. It looks as though it's actually hanging down on his shoulders. Now, what this suggests is that at the moment that the shroud, that when the bloodstains formed, the body was wrapped in the shroud and was laying flat on its back. But then somehow something happened that meant that the body became vertical, and not vertical as in standing, because if you look at the feet, they're not in a standing position, vertical and suspended in the air. And at that moment, there was this sudden burst of probably a burst of ultraviolet light, we think, from looking at the evidence.
0: Unbelievable. We've got to break away again. A negative image, a three-dimensional image, and an image that indicates it was suspended vertically in midair when this remarkable burst of energy took place. Back with more of my conversation with Dr. Andrew Silverman, the author of A Burst of Conscious Light, right after this. You talk about, you know, the natural world and how we have to understand where the mind fits into the natural world. And yet you point out this fascinating paradox, when we're trying to understand the role of the mind or the observer in the natural world. Let's talk a little bit about, you know, the empirical view of the world, which doesn't allow for the mind.
1: Yes. Well, basically, this is something that Erwin Schrödinger, one of the founders of quantum theory, pointed out, that the empirical model of a way of looking at the world, if you do that, basically you're describing your experiences, the content of your experience, and you're removing from the discussion that which can perceive it. And so because you've done that by definition, as it were, then in the empirical view of the world, there is no mind. And yet we know through our constant experience all the time that there is one. And so there is a sort of contradiction that Schrödinger pointed out in the empirical view of the world, which is the reason why some people who follow what I would call not science, but scientism, that would say that any notion of there being a mind that can influence matter is dualism. But they are the ones that have divided the mind away from the physical world by seeing the physical world as only consisting of the contents of our perception and forgetting that the perceiver exists.
0: Right. They divide the natural world into two parts, the observed and the observer. That's implicit to the empirical worldview, and yet at the same time, they deny the existence of the observer. We'll take a quick time out and come back with our conversation on near-death experiences, the Shroud of Turin, and the limitless potential of humanity right here on The Conspiracy Show. Dr. Andrew Silverman is with us for the full 2 hours. I want to talk about mind and matter. And again, the empiricist would say that since the mind is the product of the brain, and you describe it as, you know, this gelatin lump or gelatinous lump, that's what the brain is essentially. And the empiricist would believe that is the sum total, you know, that's the mind. And since the brain is physical matter, the mind is influenced by matter and not the other way around. So
1: yes,
0: talk to me about how the mind, in fact, does influence matter.
1: Indeed. Well, this was something that as soon as quantum theory was developed, it became apparent that consciousness has to be fundamental to even to the existence of matter, that rather than mind being a product of matter, it's amazingly, the truth is, it's the reverse. Matter is the product of mind. And two leading quantum physicists and Nobel laureates, Erwin Schrödinger and Max Planck, were both interviewed by a reporter, I believe his name was Sullivan, in the 1930s by a leading British newspaper called The Observer. And each of them went on the record to say, when they were asked about consciousness, that they believe consciousness is fundamental. It's not a product of matter and not a product of anything else. It is the basically part of the fundamental nature, the beginning and the nature of existence itself. Now, in fact, Eugene Wigner made the point that, in fact, there's nothing that we know of in science where an influence is only one way. If A is able to influence B, then B must be able to influence A. And so he actually put in his book about his reflections on philosophy and science and so on, that he believed that mind over matter is real. And also there's a professor at the University of Stanford, professor of physics called Andre Linder, who wrote a leading textbook on something called inflationary cosmology. And he actually, in that book, he also says that he believes that consciousness may be something completely fundamental, and that we're narrowing ourselves much too much as scientists by not considering that possibility that consciousness may be fundamental. And there's an interesting story that when his publisher saw that he'd included that in his book, they said, you know, you might lose the respect of your colleagues and readers if you leave that in the book. And he said, if I don't include it, I'll lose my self-respect, because he could see that it's self-evident that consciousness is not just a string of ones and zeros. There's no way you can write it as a computer program and make something that will wake up and be aware and be someone rather than something. And that's the danger of the blindness that's leading us towards thinking about things like transhumanism, uploading, and so on, is that if you put a string of ones and zeros, which are derived from your brain or from your connectome or whatever it is that they're taking from, it's always going to be just information. It's never going to be you. That's not how you continue. But there is a way to continue. In fact, you have it naturally as a human being. And perhaps what we see on the shroud, and what the evidence that is garnered from all the near-death experiences that people have, and their perception of the light that they see in the near-death experiences as being all compassion and all wisdom, is showing us how we could a way to of living in which we could achieve a natural continuation without technology.
0: I don't want to get too far ahead, because we will come back to that in the second hour. But I just want to drill down a little bit further on how mind can control matter. There's that classic example of the double slit experiment?
1: Indeed.
0: Can you tell us a little bit about that in very sort of rudimentary terms?
1: Sure. Well, basically, the double slit experiment is an experiment that gets to the heart of the issues, the apparent paradox of quantum mechanics, because basically, until you actually observe the electron or the photon, then it doesn't have an actual location. It's not a thing. It's all, as Heisenberg said, the quantum realm of atoms and so on is a world of possibilities, of potentialities, rather than of things or objects. And it's only when you actually observe it that you make it take on a fixed reality that's taken on as a result of that observation. And as Eugene Wigner and several other people, including von Neumann, London, Bauer, the various other quantum physicists, and more latterly, André Linde, have pointed out, is that at the end of the chain of observation, it's not good enough just to have a machine that watches it, because then the machine could both see it and not see it at the same time. You need to have a conscious observer, because it's only in consciousness that we are never both things at once. We never see that the electron is here but or at there at the same time. It always, whenever we see it somewhere, it's always in one place or the other.
0: So in other words, the simple act of observing these subatomic particles changes their behavior.
1: Well, indeed. In fact, it can actually work through something called the delayed choice experiment. You can set up a scenario whereby how you observe something now can change the past of the thing that you've observed, or at least give it a past. It's not only making the present real, it's making the past real, because until you actually observe it, then the history of where it was before you observed it has not happened yet.
0: Oh my.
1: It's amazing.
0: that brings us around to the subject of time, being the product of the mind, and therefore the mind. Well, I'll get you to explain it because you're the expert here, but the concept of the notion of the present, the now, and how that is a creation of the mind. Talk to me about that.
1: again, I mean, I've mentioned shredding already, but this was a point that he made in his seminal work called What is Life? And Mind and Matter was the addendum to that. That basically, mind, consciousness, is always now. That whenever we are, we're always now. And people think, oh, but I have memories of the past and plans for the future. Yes, you do. And that, where are those memories and plans? Well, they're now. You're experiencing them now, and we're always now. It says that the present is the only thing that has no end. That mind is always now, and therefore, without the mind, there is no need for there to be a now. That the equations of physics that relate to the material world, they describe it as though all of history and future are all there together, but it's only in consciousness, Professor Roger Penrose pointed out. It's only for mind, for consciousness, that time needs to flow at all. There's no flow of time in a material system unless the appearance of a flow of time is something that happens within consciousness. So Schrödinger pointed out that time is a result of consciousness, and therefore that if that which consciousness has made cannot make consciousness. If we've made time, then time can't make us, and time can't end us. So therefore he said, I propose the indestructibility of mind by time.
0: Fantastic.
1: And this is the point I make in the book, that we act, that's the amazing thing as sentient beings, is we have no beginning. So I don't suggest that we were created, and I don't suggest in any way that we as sentient beings could ever be manufactured. I believe we are, that the universe has a beginning, but we don't, that even without physical universes, sentient being is there, and that physical universes are what happens when sentient being becomes limited and therefore separate, so that we take on individuality. Space and time are just other words for the separation of points. And this is why I believe people like Jesus and the Buddha and Muhammad and all the other great teachers said that we should all love our neighbor as ourself, that we should recognize that fundamentally there is no separation except the separation that we have made. And that's what, by empathy, compassion, and so on, the way of living that Jesus, for example, demonstrated, that might be the way that we might be able to return to be that light that people see in their death experiences, which may be the same light that formed the image on the shroud.
0: All right, we'll take a time out, and Dr. Andrew Silverman stays with us in the next hour. A burst of conscious light, near-death experiences, the Shroud of Turin, and the limitless potential of humanity. Right here on The Conspiracy Show, my name is Richard Serrett. Don't go away.
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0: Thanks for inviting me into your home, long-haul truck, RV, camper, taxi, your parents' well-appointed rec room with the simulated wood paneling, electric fireplace, and the painting of dogs playing poker, your loft, that greasy spoon just off the interstate, and your cabin in the woods. Dr. Andrew Silverman stays with us this hour, discussing the Shroud of Turin and its connection to near-death experiences and quantum theory. His new book is A Burst of Conscious Light. Dr. Silverman, before the break at the top of the hour, we were talking about time being the product of the mind. Therefore, the mind must exist outside time, and therefore the mind is eternal. So, what does this all have to do with the image on the Shroud of Turin?
1: Well, that's again another very good question. There's a professor of physics that some of your listeners may be familiar with called Professor David Bohm, who lived originally in the US, and then he resided in the UK for a while. Now, he was once asked, why do you think it is that the idea of light figures so strongly in the notions of spirituality or mysticism? And he made the point that for light or anything that is at the speed of light, and therefore to be at the speed of light means you have no mass, no rest mass, as it said, then the start and finish of a journey, if you like, are the same point to a beam of light. That the Einstein's relativity shows that at the speed of light, there is no, if you're traveling at the speed of light, there's no distance and there's no duration. So the clocks don't tick. If they could move at the speed of light, a physical clock, of course, can't move at the speed of light because nothing with mass can do so. So light basically is, if you like, the interface between the state beyond, or if you want to use the word before is not a perfect word, but beyond space and time, beyond the physical universe where there's no space or time, then light could be seen as the interface between the two states of being, because it does join up all the points together, just as it joins up all the points of space and time, and also it could be seen to represent what joins us all as individual sentient beings, which would fit with the near-death experiencers saying that they see this light, and in that light is perfect knowledge, perfect wisdom, and complete love. They feel cared for by that light, and as though all being is within that light. Now, basically what that reflects is how one can achieve a state that's beyond time. So they see the light, but they don't become the light. That's why they come back. And so perhaps through what he taught and through living according to what he taught, the man of the shroud was actually able to do something very interesting, which basically David Bohm, in that talk I was mentioning where he spoke about light, he said that matter is frozen light, that basically that when light is made to take on a location, then it becomes matter. So perhaps what happens is that light becomes frozen as a result of us taking on separate existence as individuals, and we're separated by our restrictions, by selfishness, by prejudice, by racism, nationalism, materialism.
0: That sounds like the Christian notion of sin, because when you sin, you can look at that as, Christians would look at that as being separated from the Godhead.
1: Well, I mean, basically, I think that the man of the shroud, Jesus of Nazareth, doesn't belong to any of the, he's not owned, if you like, by any of the traditions, any of the religious traditions. But in fact, when he was asked what his purpose was, he said, "I'm here to bear witness to the truth." So I think, yes, in all of the religions, not just in Christianity, but in all of the religions, and many of them actually do recognize his wisdom, that there is this notion that by becoming limited and restricted, we're dividing ourselves away from the Godhead, or the Buddhists would say, from our, for example, we're separating ourselves from our true Buddha nature. Now Jesus is reported to have said, "Is it not written in the law that you are gods?" So he's saying that to humanity, and he referred to himself as the Son of Man, but what he was referring to as the Father, as for want of a better word, some people may call this phenomenon God. Well, he said that was all. He referred to this state of being as our Father also. So he was always saying and he said, "Anything that you see me do, you can also do. If you had faith the size of a mustard seed, you could make that mountain move." He was always demonstrating the power of all humanity. He wasn't, I believe, trying to set himself up as being something unattainable that was just showing us how something that we could never achieve. Yes, he was showing that we have taken on restriction. And a fascinating example is that I suggest in the book that the undoing of the restriction that he did, maybe what made his actual, as the atoms in their tension become undone, the twistiness is reduced, if you like, then they become lighter. That's how he was able to walk on the water. But Peter also is said to have walked on the water, and then in a moment of doubt, he started to sink. Now, that is giving us a clue, I believe, that it's actually that we are like a lens or a faucet, if you like, in the UK we call it a tap, that allows or disallows that this light or this freedom, this lack of enforcement, or what Jesus referred to as his peace, that we allow or disallow that into us as a result of how our mind is directed, whether it's to separate through selfishness or to be completely empathic and loving, to unite, and in such a way to be able to undo the force that limits us, restricts us, divides us, and makes this physical universe that rots away.
0: Do you have an idea, though, the actual process that led to the light emanating from his dead body?
1: Well, again, a very good question. I believe, of course, this is going to be speculation. I'm making a suggestion for people to consider that I believe makes sense to me, but I'm always, you know, waiting to hear what other people say once they've read it. But basically, I make the point that there's a continuum, if you like, in terms of causation, that free will is what I call primary causation, because if you make a decision, nothing makes you make the decision that you didn't have to make it. There are influences that make you more likely to make it, but if it's free, if you could have chosen something different, then ultimately your choice is what I call a primary cause, whereas enforcement, force, like you kick the ball and the ball moves, that's secondary cause. So that's because of force. So, and will exists where nothing forces it to happen. So what I suggest is that there is, on one end of the spectrum, there is complete peace and freedom, and on the other end, there is complete enforcement. And basically, force is limit, it's restriction. And what he did is he undid that force by becoming freer, by not limiting himself to that point of individuality, his unique individuality. He was always looking out, altruistic, empathetic towards all of his fellow man, and living according to that outlook on life, which meant that he, in not being restricted and not being limited, he was taking on a much broader scope, which was less enforced, bearing in mind that the force is a result of our choice to separate. You can imagine it like a spring, that you move the two ends of the spring further apart and you get more tension. But as you let them come closer together, there's less tension, less enforcement. And it was through that unenforcing process that the peace, if you like, that the atoms began to unwind. And I mean, I go into it in more detail in the book, but there's a fascinating thing that he said, which I believe may relate to the moment that the shroud image formed, regarding the burst of lightning going from the east to the west, because that appears to me to be how his body would have been oriented. You see, the light didn't go in all directions; it went projected in the straight line forwards and backwards from what we anatomically would call the coronal plane of the body, that goes straight through the body. So if he was upright, the body was upright at the moment the image formed, then there was a burst of light that went forwards and backwards. But it appears that the shroud was suspended over the top of his head, but there's no image of the top of his head, and there's no image of the side parts of the body. Interestingly, and I mentioned earlier that I was going to talk about how the blood stains and the image don't completely tie up. And for example, the blood stains around from the face, some of those are projected over the image of the hair, which implies that at the moment that the blood stains formed, the shroud was draped over the body, but it's as though the shroud was flattened at the moment that the image formed when the body was upright. And you can see what's known as the off-elbow blood stain, that there's a stain sort of away, a little bit away from his elbow, but which would have corresponded with how the cloth would have been folded over his elbow when the dead body had been laid out flat, but then it's straightened out when the image formed and the body was vertical.
0: Right. Why ultraviolet light? Why not gamma rays? Why not some other form of radiation?
1: Well, again, that's a very good question, I don't actually know the reason why it would have been that particular light, but it just seems, again, now I am going to the empirical evidence, because that's what that suggests, that it was ultraviolet light that formed the image. And in fact, it's fortunate for us that it was, because had it been anything else, then the image wouldn't have been there in all its detail that tells us so much about the man, because the X-rays would have probably just gone straight through the cloth.
0: Now, staying with the theme of light, every Easter, I'm an Orthodox Christian, Greek Orthodox Christian, and the Church of the Holy Sepulchre, it is said that on the morning of the what would have been the resurrection, there is a candle that lights spontaneously inside the Church of the Holy Sepulchre in Jerusalem, and then this light is taken by, I guess it would be the archbishop there, and it is passed around, and one candle lights another, and then those candles eventually they make their way across to, well, all the corners of the earth, and then in when I go to the resurrection service, they pass around that light, and we all light our candles, and it all emanates from that spontaneous light that is said not to burn. The bishop will put his hand through the flame. It will not burn, but it lights spontaneously. Do you think that's coming from the same place, or could it be related to this event, resurrection event?
1: Unfortunately, I'm not really able to comment about that particular event, not having studied any scientific research upon it. So I can't really. Not really in a position to speculate what causes it, whereas the shroud image, as you mentioned earlier, is probably of all historical artifacts has been one of the most studied of all, and so it's based on that. When I talk about things and objects, then and physical phenomena, then I like to base that on empirical research that has been done on them. So I'd be interested to know about empirical research that's done on this on this light. But I suppose what probably matters is what it means to those people who experience it.
0: Right, right. So you talk about light. Someone had a theory that light was frozen matter.
1: Matter is frozen light.
0: Yes, matter is frozen light. So is that what we are? Our physical bodies, we are the sort of the interruption of this transmission of light?
1: I would say yes, that the matter of our bodies is frozen light, but we are as sentient beings with awareness and with free will. We are of the light itself. Our nature is of the light, because the body is frozen light, but that body dies, and we have evidence from near-death experiences that the consciousness continues beyond that. So that's not us. That's just the shell that we're in and that we leave behind.
0: Right. So that leads us into a discussion of the near-death experience. But when, before we get to the near-death experience, the actual process of physical death, it's been suggested that the body weighs a little bit less, a few ounces or something, at the moment of death. Is this, do you think, evidence that consciousness is leaving the body, or in the religious context we would call it the soul or the spirit leaving the body?
1: Well, I don't believe that consciousness has a weight, and in fact, I I made this point to a very eminent physicist, Professor Sir Herman Bondi, when he came to do it. I mentioned this in the book. He came to do a public lecture at the university where I was studying medicine. And that because I was asking about whether light can be everywhere instantly all at once, if you like, all along its path, because time isn't relevant for light. So I asked whether that would then mean if we could be like that as sentient beings, then could we be like light and beyond time and so on? And he said that, well, yes, the equations do say that, but you have to bear in mind that we have mass, and nothing with mass can Einstein's equation equals mc squared, in fact, shows us that you can never actually get a material object up to the speed of light, because its mass will approach infinity as you get closer to the speed of light. So it's take an infinite amount of energy to get it there. But then I said to him, but how do we know that for sure? Why do we assume that mind or thought has to be associated with a physical body, or that it has to have? How much does consciousness weigh? I asked him, and if there is such a thing as sentience without matter, as in fact, of course, subsequently to that, and totally unconnected from it, André Linde has made the point that consciousness is fundamental and is not a product of matter. So if he was right, and if the earlier scientists like Eugene Wigner made the point that consciousness is fundamental, not from matter, then could it be that we could also be like that and be beyond time? And he said that his reply was that, yes, that would fit with the equations, but he didn't feel that this was a sort of path that was interesting to go down to analyze. He didn't consider it relevant, because presumably, of course, I'm guessing what he was thinking, but he may have subscribed to the sort of materialist notion that our minds are just a product of our brains. But of course, there's so much evidence that they're not. In near-death experiences, for example, the brainwaves can be completely flat while people are having their experience, and the experience can involve what's known as a veridical experience, where they can actually accurately describe things that they couldn't have known about. Even blind people who have had near-death experiences have seen things during their experience that they couldn't possibly have known about, and then related it to their doctors or other people afterwards.
0: When we're coming up on a break here, but when the moment of physical death occurs, do you think that consciousness, part of it is within the body and comes out of the body, or is it the other way around? Is the body inside the consciousness?
1: Well, you see, my point is that location is less relevant for consciousness than it is for material objects. It doesn't have to be fixed to a defined point in space. And take an example. I often say to people as an illustration of how the fact that they associate the consciousness with the brain, because the brain is there when you're conscious as a sentient, as an awake physical living human being. Now, I make the point that if you take a radio and you switch it on and you hear your favorite song, do people really believe that the radio wrote the song, or the radio is singing the song to them? Of course they don't. Now, if you damage or detune the radio, it won't play the song so clearly. You might just hear some noise, just like if you injure the brain, you don't hear the noise. But the song isn't in the radio. Just like when we turn on the TV and we see people on the screen, they're not in that screen. In the right. Same sense, the body is, if you like, is a receiver for consciousness. It doesn't make it. It doesn't, strictly speaking, it doesn't even contain it. It's just we have this notion that our consciousness is somewhere in our heads, which I think is partly because our sense organs, like the eyes and the ears, are on the circumference of our head. So it feels like the experience is somehow happening, you know, behind our eyes and between our ears. But it's actually far more than that.
0: I gotta go. I gotta run. We'll take another time out, come back, and continue this fascinating conversation. Dr. Andrew Silverman and my guest right here on The Conspiracy Show. 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Stephen Hawking once said that the unanticipated consequences of artificial intelligence will be the greatest threat to humanity's survival. In his book, A Burst of Conscious Light, Dr. Andrew Silverman reveals why the powerful consciousness of the human mind could never be manufactured and so cannot be reproduced with technology. Dr. Silverman, how do we get a copy of A Burst of Conscious Light?
1: Well, it should be available in all major booksellers. You can also you can order it from the publishers Inner Traditions or from Simon & Schuster, who are also distributing it, or people can get it from Amazon as well. So it's broadly available pretty much across the world, actually. It's available from the 11th of February.
0: Excellent. I want to talk about near-death experiences again, or in some more in-depth. And there are a certain number of characteristics that seem to be universal with the near-death experience. And one of them, of course, as you mentioned earlier, is people feeling enveloped by this warm, unconditionally loving light. So is that the same light that you believe emanated from the body of Christ?
1: I believe that when the body of Jesus of Nazareth was in the tomb, there was a burst of light that came from it. I believe that the scientific evidence demonstrates this, and from sort of an deduction and from induction, bringing it all together, adduction as it were, of all the evidence, that I believe I give the reasons why I think this is the case in the book. That light is the same light that people see in their near death experiences. That's why when people have a near death experience, when they have their life review, which is incidentally probably where the term "seeing one's whole life flash before you" comes from, because that's been there, you know, for a long time. And people who have near death experiences actually experience that. But the interesting thing is that they experience it from the point of view of the other person. So anything that they did that hurt someone else, they feel it as though that hurt is within them. Anything when they were kind to someone else, they feel as though that kindness is being done to themselves. So what we see in the near-death experience is an unraveling of this apparent separation between individual identity. And we're seeing evidence that fundamentally and to our root nature that we're all one, but yet we're divided by the things that we do that separate through selfishness and all the other things that I was mentioning earlier that restrict us. So I don't think it's coincidence that the man whose image it appears is on the shroud, the one who was the source of the light that made that image, that he spoke about so much about, you know, loving your enemy, about forgiveness, loving your neighbor as yourself, because within that light, your neighbor is yourself if we're all one there. So all the evidence points to makes me consider very strongly that the light in the NDE and the light that formed the image are the same.
0: And so who is the source of the light when an individual is having an NDE and they see that light? Who is the source of that light?
1: Right. Good question. Well, there is no know, in a sense, no who to it, because the who that we see in terms of individuals of names or identities is a result, a consequence of the fragmentation into separate identities. But the state that we came from, if we had no beginning, that we have our separation has a beginning. But if we are beyond time, and yet the universe began in time, then that light in which we are all one must be eternal. So it's still there now. And so in a sense, we are all the source of that light, but we're the source of that light in our perfected state, or our unimperfected state, if you like, in the state where we hadn't yet, in quotes, yet made separation become separate, if you like. So what I'm suggesting is that we are of that light, but in making ourselves separate, we don't diminish that light, because by its very nature, it's beyond time and it can't become less. It doesn't need to change. But this is quite difficult to put this in a soundbite, but it is all sort of explained in far more detail in the book.
0: Right. And why do some people see a light and have an NDE and others do not?
1: Well, of course, we know that some people remember having an NDE or report having an NDE. In fact, an eminent cardiologist by the name of Pim van Lommel, who incidentally was kind enough to write a very nice comment about my book, which is on the sleeve, he did a study and it was published in a prestigious British medical journal called The Lancet about near-death experiences, and he found that around 10% of people who are resuscitated report having had an NDE. Now, the interesting thing, if you look at, for example, and I'm not comparing in any way an NDE to a dream, but I'm just defining something about memory here. If you, in sleep labs, you find that people actually have many, many dreams during a night's sleep, but most of them you don't remember. Now, I use this as part of my argument for if there is such a thing as reincarnation. I mentioned in the book, if there is such a thing as reincarnation, that one of the potential reasons why we don't remember our past lives, that you remember a dream if you're woken during it, and you don't remember the other dreams. And the past lives that people remember clearly are usually ones where they had a sudden, unexpected, or violent death. And then they remember it, just like we remember a dream when we're woken from it. And I think perhaps maybe we all have NDEs when we die, or DEs, if you like, death experiences, but that only 10% of people, that's the proportion who have both, who have remembered it and then reported it.
0: Right. I mean, in many cases, we're only now learning about NDEs because of resuscitation techniques.
1: Absolutely right. Yeah,
0: and people that may have an NDE on the operating table, for example, they're under the influence of anesthesia, and that impairs the memory, certainly.
1: Well, as I say, often the NDEs happen during cardiac arrest, where the brain waves have been completely flat, and where people don't have any chemicals in their system that would make them hallucinate and so on, and that's how it differs from a sort of delirium or hallucination. And in fact, as I say, many of them are veridical experiences, so they see things that they couldn't physically have known about through their senses during the NDE, including blind people seeing things.
0: Right. And then, of course, people that come back often report hearing a voice, or just knowing that they're being sent back because it wasn't their time. What's happening there, do you think?
1: Well, I suspect that, you know, it's interesting that the Hindus and Buddhists have the notion of karma, and in fact, I think that Jesus may have been referring to this notion as well. If you like, cause and effect, that with the parable of the man who refused to forgive his servant, that he ended up having to go to prison himself. That's an analogy that if you don't forgive, that if you allow harm to stay in you, to distort you, then you may need to to put that right with the person. And so it may be that people have more to do in their lives. Maybe that through what we do to each other, if it's negative, that if we're to be able to unite, to become free and undo our restriction, maybe our restrictions are in that sense connected to the harm we've done to others, and that we then have a chance to put right if we come back and meet that person again.
0: All right, time to take another time out, and we'll come back. A few segments remain with Dr. Andrew Silverman, the author of A Burst of Conscious Light, Near-Death Experiences, The Shroud of Turin, and the Limitless Potential of Humanity. Keep it right where you have it on The Conspiracy Show. My name is Richard Serrett. Stand by for more. I want to continue to talk about the near-death experience for a few moments yet. What happens to, some people don't see the light. There have been reports from some people. They get a glimpse of what they might describe as hell. How does that relate, do you think, to the light?
1: Well, I mean, I suppose, again, of course, I'm speculating here, but it may be that their psychology is not looking at that light. It's looking away from it through how they're living their lives. And many of the people who describe seeing darkness instead, that when they are resuscitated, they totally change their outlook afterwards, because then they realize that there is consequence, and they realize that although they glimpse a darkness, it sort of implies to them that there must be an opposite to it, and they become much more empathetic, compassionate, caring people, and just completely, a lot of people's lives completely change after that, from both experiences, from the light or the dark.
0: When we go into the light, when we die, do we retain our individual consciousness, or do we just become part of one? Do we still have a sense of me, I?
1: I believe that our identity, our consciousness, it's an excellent question again. I believe that is eternal. Now, it can be eternal in separation, which means that we have a fingerprint, if you like, a pattern of shadow in that light that demarcates us as us. But if you take away that shadow, then you don't lose your identity. You're actually regaining it. Just as, you know, when you love and care for other human beings, that it's as though they're part of you, then in that sense that you would still be you, but you would become the all. So you wouldn't be extinguishing yourself by becoming free of shadow and becoming purely the light. You would just be immensely and infinitely enhancing your wisdom, your experience, and the joy of being the all, and that sense that people have of that they're happy because they are loved. Well, in that sense, you actually become love if you become the light.
0: And what do we then do? What is our, how, for example, does reincarnation fit into this model?
1: I believe that reincarnation, which incidentally there's evidence for it having been alluded to in all the world's major religions. And for example, in Jesus's time before his words were sort of before religions were formed based on his words, if you like, that he was, when he was asking his apostles, who do people say that I am? And they said, well, some say that maybe the Messiah, others say that you can't be, because before the Messiah comes, Elias or Elijah must return. And he said, he's quoted to have said, I tell you, he has already returned and you didn't recognize him. And then the text says that they understood that he was talking about John the Baptist. Now, how could, if there's no such thing as reincarnation, how did Elias return as John the Baptist? Surely he's actually stating there now in black and white, if we're to think that maybe that those were his actual words and were what they said, that his apostles whom he had taught were considering that as a possible option for how Elias might have returned as another person. In other words, reincarnation had happened. So I think reincarnation is there. If we still have restrictions and limitations, then it's our chance to be able to put it right, not through being judged or told off or punished, but in a sense, the experience that people have in near-death experiences is that they are their own judge, that they're the ones who feel that what they did was wrong, and now they want to try to put it right.
0: And then once we go into the light for eternity, what is our purpose then?
1: Yes, I think the when we think of eternity, we're thinking of a very, very long time, like as if, I'm sitting looking at a wall and I'm going to be looking at that wall for a year, a thousand, a million, a billion. But that's in temporal terms, that this is beyond time. So then

0: purpose to be. But if our purpose is something that limits us, then we're going to stay limited. But if we were to undo that limit, then all of our experience would be enhanced. As I say, we wouldn't be extinguished in becoming the light. We would actually be fulfilling our identity rather than sort of dissolving it into a meaningless sea. You would still be conscious and experiencing that.
1: All right, we'll take one final time out, come back, and finish up with Dr. Andrew Silverman, A Burst of Conscious Light, right here on The Conspiracy Show. Stay with us. In terms of our limitless potential as humans, does that mean that once someone becomes, I guess the term is self-actualized, or someone like, say, for example, a Mother Teresa, or I don't know, Mahatma Gandhi, or, you know, people that live out very saintly lives and so forth. Why wouldn't they also demonstrate the same sort of traits as Jesus at his physical death? In other words, this burst of radiant energy.
0: Yeah, you see, the interesting thing is that the burst of radiant energy didn't happen at his death. It happened at some time after it.
1: Ah, right.
0: And yeah, but the fascinating thing is that there was also reported to have been a burst of light from him while he was alive. And of course, many other people throughout history have been described as being as though they were radiant, that people could see light around them, like people like the Buddha and so on. So he may not have been the only one, and it may just be to do with extent that he achieved that completely and showed that it was possible, the full extent of the human achievement, that we could achieve that completely. Of course, I'm not in a position to judge any of those wonderful people that you've mentioned and know to what extent they did or didn't achieve that. And maybe there are other people who have, you know, there has been a this burst of light phenomenon, but it is something that it seems that we all experience, at least at the point of death, in the near-death experiences. So to me, the point isn't so much about whether our body physically shines. The point is whether we can undo the restriction in the mind that has the shadow that divides us through selfishness, materialism, racism, all the things that divide our man from his fellow man and woman, of course.
1: Right, right. And of course, after his resurrection, according to the gospel account, I mean, he was physically resurrected. He continued to walk the earth, and he continued to meet with his disciples.
0: Yes.
1: Is that also within human potential?
0: I believe it is, but I think that his particular sort of lifetime and that happening, I don't think that means that anyone who achieves what he achieves would necessarily need to resurrect a body, but perhaps he still had, was able to wanted to come back and help the people around him, and had the potential to do that. I don't think that there's one fixed path that everyone has to follow, except the key point to me in terms of what he said, what he taught, and how he lived was, as I say, that if you see everything in terms of two simple directives, either you separate and divide, in which case everything breaks down in this physical universe, everything rots, as like he said, moths and rust and thieves and so on. But there's another world where there is no breaking down, no, in physics is the second law of thermodynamics, which is what makes everything break down, that through uniting, through caring, that we can undo that and achieve eternity. And that's something that we can't do technologically. So that's why we could never upload ourselves into machines.
1: Jesus, of course, was reported to have performed miracles, or what now appear to us as miracles. Do you think, for example, that we have the potential, limitless potential of humanity? Would that

0: include resurrecting, raising the dead, or walking on water, or, you know.
1: Well, Peter walked on the water. The apostles sort of did many acts themselves. And he actually, he himself is reported to have gone on the record to say everything that he did, we would also be able to do. Said, everything you see me do, you can do also, and greater than these things can you do. I think it's somewhere in the Gospel of John. But I don't think that's the point. I don't think it's about spectacle or being able to, as I say, every time we use our free will, that is mind over matter. You don't have to be turning water into wine for it to be mind over matter. So it's just, rather than sort of trying to find a, I don't think he was about sort of giving us a book of magic spells to make spectacular things happen, but they were an incidental product and only incidental and weren't what he was about. But they happened simply because of how much he cared. So I think that, you know, the fact that the if the loaves and the fishes multiplied, that's because he cared so much about the people being hungry and that was powerful enough to make that happen. But that caring is, you know, someone who gives food to someone who's hungry is doing the same thing, even if they haven't they may be doing the same thing without actually having physically, you know, manifested out of the air that a loaf appears. You could go into a shop and buy it, and it's about the compassion and kindness with which you do that, rather than whether it whether you're you know, making things that people can call miracles, which to me, it's sort of missing the point, really. I think of what he was about. That he wasn't trying to do spectacular things. He was just, if you look at every single one of these acts that he did, they were all out of compassion, because he cared about someone, that someone had a leprosy or something, and so he helped them not be suffering from that condition because he cared. And that's to me is the important take home message from his message. That, as far as, obviously I have no better position to say what his message was than any other human being, but this is my personal interpretation of what he was saying.
0: What do you think it will take for humanity to reach this limitless potential? I mean, is it up to each individual separately, or could there be some, you know, some people talk about some cosmic event that's going to elevate human consciousness and so forth? What do you think?
1: I think Mahatma Gandhi put it very well when he said, be the change that you want to see in the world. I think each of us are the authors of our own destiny, and we are the ones who can decide what we will do. We can't control what anyone else does, and no one can control how we feel and what decisions we make. So I don't think there's an automatic process that will enhance our spirituality or our depth. In fact, the automatic, if you like, process, the natural way in a physical universe is that things go the other way, is that they get worse, not better. But through recognizing why it might be reasonable to go the opposite way to the physical universe, to care rather than to divide, then each of us can make that happen. And then maybe, just as people were inspired by seeing what he did, then people are inspired by, you know, other people like Martin Luther King and Mahatma Gandhi, and you mentioned Mother Teresa, and you know, people are inspired by how those people lived, and then maybe it leads them to live in a slightly different way, but they're not actually getting inside other people's minds and making them better people, if you like, if there is such a thing.
0: Dr. Silverman, once again, how do people get a copy of A Burst of Conscious Light?
1: It should be available in all major bookstores. It's also available from the publishers in Traditions, or the distributors Simon & Schuster, or from Amazon.
0: A delight speaking with you again, Dr. Silverman. Thank you so much.
1: It's a great pleasure. Thank you so much for having me on the show.
0: My thanks to Owen and Carlos and Ryan, and back with a brand new program next week. Hope you can tag along. In the meantime, don't be afraid. There's nothing concealed that won't be revealed, and nothing hidden that won't be made known. What you hear in the dark, speak in the light, and what I say in a whisper,
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Is there a war coming in the Middle East? Are we headed toward a one-world government, a one-world religious system? Will America be attacked again? Do ancient prophetic texts warn of the time we are living in? Are we in the last days, the time of Jacob's trouble, the end of the world as we know it? And what are the increase of UFO sightings? While we may disagree as to what is causing the phenomena, we can agree that it is real, burgeoning, and not going away. Is this the coming great deception that ancient prophecy warns us about? Does time seem to be accelerating? Join me, your intrepid host, L.A. Marzulli, as we explore these and other riveting and stimulating topics. This is Acceleration Radio.

Welcome to another spiritual encounter with the Upper Room Fellowship and Casper McLeod Ministries. What are we seeing happening on the world stage today? Are we truly watching the Middle East primed and ready for another major war? Could this indeed be the last pope? And what part will the Vatican actually be playing with its team of astrophysicists through Project Lucifer? Will we witness the prophecies of Revelation 17 and 18 help bring in a one-world religious system? Do we already have a one-world government in place that fulfills the ancient biblical prophecies? Is America prepared for another attack on its soil? Will the UK trigger an economic collapse? Will the Nephilim, will they return? Or are they already living among us today? How will the transhumanist movement impact us and our children? And what will it take for a nation to repent and turn her heart back to God so he can heal and restore its people? When will full disclosure take place about the UFO manifestations? As they appear to be increasing, are not going away. And how should we deal with the numerous accounts and all the witnesses who claim to have had contact with these extraterrestrials? Are they actually superior intelligent life forms from another galaxy? Or are they demonic interdimensional spiritual entities masquerading as extraterrestrials? Why did the Holy Scriptures warn us about a coming great deception? Are we truly living at the end of the age? What did the Lord Jesus mean in John 14:12 when he said, "This and greater things shall you do in his name"? Does God still perform healing miracles today? If the Shroud of Turin has now proven to be genuine, is it like a receipt that Jesus left us saying, "Paid in full"? If God means what he said and said what he means, should we just simply obey him? When will the rapture happen? Will we in fact be the generation, since Israel came back together as a nation, that sees the return of Jesus Christ of Nazareth, Messiah Yeshua, in all his glory? Won't you join me now, your lion-hearted host, Pastor Casper of the Upper Room Fellowship and Casper McLeod Ministries, as we discover together the answers and continue to love God, love all people, minister healing and miracles in the almighty name of Jesus. Hallelujah!

0: Welcome to another edition of Spiritual Encounters. And I'd like to begin today by reflecting on a scripture. Amos 3:7 says, "Surely the Lord will do nothing, but he reveals his secrets unto his servants, the prophets." So the very first people that the Lord reveals his plans to are his prophets. And whether anyone wants to listen and heed the warning, it's their decision. So it seems to me that right now, a spirit of fear is opposite faith. I teach this quite a lot. So the spirit of fear is really an opposite of your faith, and it's rooted in a spirit of doubt and unbelief, and it's accompanied by a lack of trust in God Almighty that he's going to come through for you. So when you bow down to that spirit of fear, you're basically saying that thing that you're fearing is actually greater than God's ability to rescue you. And Papa God, being a perfect gentleman, shall allow you to have it your way, because you always have freedom of choice. And so the Lord will stand back until you call upon him. And as Jesus said so often, you know, according to your faith, it shall be done unto you. So whenever we're really in troubled times today. We look around the world, but whenever you find yourself entertaining the spirit of fear, you recognize that you're feeling stressed or you're anxious. You know, a lot of times fear doesn't come and announce itself sort of like in one of those old English courts. "My lords and ladies, the spirit and consort," the spirit of fear, you know, it comes as a feeling. A lot of times it comes as a feeling of dread and that sort of thing. But when you recognize it stuff, and that you know, that is a good time to replace those thoughts and those feelings with what God's promised instead. I mean, instead of focusing on the fearful events that are around, along with all the what ifs or should have or you could have, if only you had said or you'd done something different, you know. So fear always wants to project itself into the future. I think it'd be a really good idea, my suggestion to you, is stop professing and focusing on God's awesome, wonderful promises. Because he doesn't, you know, clearly God has not given you a spirit of fear, but a power and love and a sound mind. Trusting that God's promises, you know, will help eliminate all those toxic, sinful feelings and fear-based thoughts. And that'd be a really good thing, because then you won't be releasing all those kind of toxic chemicals into your body, into your bloodstream. So we really need to focus on God's promises. And then this world, you know, as we're observing that these end time prophecies are unfolding before us at a rather an accelerated and alarming rate, and that spirit of fear, it plays off that stuff to, you know, manipulate and bring people into submission, to bow down to the enemy of, you know, of your soul. And you don't want to do that. I mean, if you bow down to the wrong kingdom, well, then how are you going to pick up your cross daily and follow after Christ? How shall God bless you if you're fellowshipping with devils? And fear is obviously fellowshipping with devils. So, you know, the liberally minded program ones, you know, will object to us studying about the lying signs and wonders and untold evil manifesting in the earth today. And people say, well, I shouldn't spend so much time exploring such troubling things. It's, you know, they prefer to feel that, have that modern good, feel good message, you know. However, the Holy Scriptures explain that the workings of evil throughout the entire Bible, talks about all the way through the Scriptures. The Lord just wants you to understand how this thing works. I think one of the reasons the church is in such a state it is today is because most Christians don't study to show themselves approved. And, you know, keeping in mind that there just isn't any seeker-friendly messages in all the Holy Scriptures. I mean, if the Lord Jesus preaches sort of message that the popular type churches, you know, preaching today, they probably never crucified him. And if you don't understand how the demonic is impacting the world, how will you do anything about it? I mean, knowledge is important. Knowledge is great power. Jesus himself said, "Know the truth, and the truth will make you free." And I suspect, because most of us here, you know, you wouldn't be on Fringe Radio here unless you're observing some of this stuff happening right now. And the things that are going on in mainstream media that it spews out, you know, it's, we know this is not always for your benefit. Let's put it that way. And there's a small remnant. You know, we see the people that are seeing the mind control methods being employed by the globalists today. And it seems very similar when you research this stuff to what Hitler and his occultic advisors, you know, used in their day. And truly none of what is happening now is accidental. Rather, it's basically highly scientifically employed, and there's clearly an invisible demonic power behind it, as the scriptures forewarned us about. And, you know, think about it. Those Nazis, they'd figured out, and they, if they continued to tell lies, eventually, you know, people would accept it as truth. So recall, Adolf Hitler said something along the lines of, make the lie big, make it simple, keep saying it, and eventually they'll believe it. And his cohort, that fellow Lenin, said, a lie told often enough becomes the truth. Clearly these men serve the devil. And yet, today we're seeing an incredible rise in neo-Nazism. I mean, how is this possible today? Now, the Nazis developed the use of propaganda. They used the movies, they used music, they used art, they used radio, they used the books and pamphlets and posters to sway people's ideas and opinions. And they used the speech writers and the public speaking, you know, and the press to manipulate the nation, causing one of the worst times in history to happen. And if they were still alive today, do you think they might be using social media, Twitter and Facebook, to manipulate the masses? I think that's probably very likely, because the Nazis understood how to use behavioral psychology, and they were so, you know, they were able to target key cognitive and psychological drivers in people, along with establishing cognitive biases in the German population at the time. And it appears they also had some UFO anti-gravity technologies, well, with all that occultic activity.
1: 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Marzulli on the Fringe Radio Network. We'll be right back.

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1: For all you naughty grown-up boys and girls who started to think for yourself and have broken away from the secret-friendly institutionalized churches only to discover the Holy Spirit is still performing supernatural healing miracles, this new book, The Shroud of Turin, speaks for itself, is written just for you. As Christians, we don't really need the physical evidence of the burial cloth of Jesus because we've had a personal encounter with him when we got born again. And we realize that the Holy Bible is completely true, for God said what he means and he means what he said. 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This little pocket-sized book can jolly well help you lead them into salvation. Author Simon Brown and Casper McLeod give you the latest research and amazing facts proving the mysterious holographic type image of the man on the Shroud of Turin is not a medieval forgery, but in fact the actual burial cloth of Jesus. Discover for yourself the compelling evidence in this very well-researched book on the authenticity of the Shroud of Turin. This is a book is a must-read and will impact your life forever. Order a copy today on Amazon. The Shroud of Turin speaks for itself by authors Simon Brown and Casper McLeod.

0: Is there a war coming in the Middle East? Are we headed toward a one-world government, a one-world religious system? Will America be attacked again? Do ancient prophetic texts warn of the time we are living in? Are we in the last days, the time of Jacob's trouble, the end of the world as we know it? And what of the increase of UFO sightings? While we may disagree as to what is causing the phenomena, we can agree that it is real, burgeoning, and not going away. Is this the coming great deception that ancient prophecy warns us about? Does time seem to be accelerating? Join me, your intrepid host, L.A. Marzulli, as we explore these and other riveting and stimulating topics. This is Acceleration Radio. And good evening, ladies and gentlemen. Oh, we got an echo. Lovely. I am your intrepid host, L.A. Marzulli. Welcome to yet another installment of Acceleration Radio. Thanks for listening. I want to move right into it. We've got a ton of questions. There's so much to talk about. On Monday, I wrote a blog, First Thing Back, and it's basically called World Roundup, The Birth Pangs. We know that Jesus tells us, for nation will rise against nation, kingdom against kingdom in various places. There will be famines and earthquakes, but all these things are merely the beginnings of the birth pangs. The question is, and we'll kind of get into this, are we in the period of time at Yeshua that Jesus is warning her about, or is it just business as usual? Before I do that, I want to thank everyone at Living Word Community Church and also the Calvary Chapel in the Poconos. I forget the name of it, and I apologize to Carmen and Pastor Matt for that. But both conferences on Wednesday and all day Saturday were just fantastic. Thanks to Pastors Matt, Frank, Carmen, and Sam, and their wifeies, of course. We had a great time of the Lord, and the people got armed with the Word. And if you go on the blog, you'll see a shot of yours truly standing at the podium with his trusty laptop in hand and grinning at the camera. But folks, there's a lot going on in the world, and I'll give you the headlines along with the link so you can check it out yourself. If you want to read along with this, I'll be commenting as I'm talking here, but go to the blog, lamarzulli.wordpress.com, lamarzulli.wordpress.com. And what's really interesting, if you'll see sort of an outline at the latest blog that I posted today, the Acceleration Radio blog post, and you can see kind of where we're going to go tonight so you can kind of follow along. There are lots of links to look into. But there's so much going on in the world. I want to give you sort of the headlines, even though it's just a few days old, but it's not going away. Here's the first one. The feds find anti-Israeli and pro-Palestinian 9/11 message to America on border fence. As we know, folks, the terrorists are already in the country. Our government cannot build a fence, can't keep them out, and then tries to hide the fact that they're already here. They are already embedded in American cities. Mosques are going up basically in every town. And the question is, how do we know who's a jihadist or who's just a normal guy that just, you know, wants to be an American and is glad he's be here, glad to be here? Or are these people, some of these people have an agenda. Let me back up. Some of these people have an agenda. And that agenda is, in my opinion, to establish Sharia law in the United States of America. Don't believe me? Look at Dearborn, Michigan. And look, this country was founded with the idea of freedom of religion. But when it was founded, when we go back to the founding fathers, what they were specifically addressing was the church in England had a religion that was sponsored and set up by the church. No way did they ever account for this type of onslaught of religious fascism, which is what we're seeing in places like Dearborn, where Islamists want to impose their religion on the rest of us. And, you know, go back to your own country if that's what you want to do. We have freedom of religion here. If you want to worship Allah, that's fine. But don't force feed us with it. And, of course, the problem is we're seeing the porous southern border. Terrorists are coming through the southern border. And, folks, remember, I posted this in the blog years and years ago, when the Bush administration was telling us, we're going to build a fence on the southern border, going to keep a terrorist out. Well, as we saw, the fence has never been completed. It's still porous. The terrorists are still coming across the border, as well as illegal aliens. So the federal government cannot build a fence. With that in mind, how can a federal government legislate and keep track of 300 million people, and of course I'm speaking about Obama mess. That's right, our healthcare system that the federal government, in all their wisdom, has taken over. Remember, when they spent the most amount of money ever on a website, it was like close to $1 billion. Thank you very much. The stinking thing didn't work. So there you go. They can't build a border fence. So a couple of steps down the line, how the heck are they going to manage healthcare? And then, of course, today we find out that Boehner, who is he really a Republican? Is he really a conservative? The guy needs to be voted out and somebody needs to take his place. He and Nancy Pelosi are going to get together and make Obama mess work. I mean, come on, folks. Really. Let's go to the second one. America created the Islamic State of Iraq and Syria. Meet the ISIS trucers. Now, I've heard about this. I have not gone public with it yet. But the headline is this. It would appear that the CIA created this group, ISIL, of thugs, and then they went rogue. In other words, they were trained in Jordan, more than likely, to go up against Bashar al-Assad. They want regime change in Syria. We've already seen regime change in Egypt and Libya and other places from the Arab Spring, specifically in the Middle East. I believe, that our government clandestinely, probably through the CIA, began to train military, paramilitary groups, and they armed these groups to go in after Bashar al-Assad. Well, one of the leaders went, what do we need to do this for? Let's go to Iraq and we'll just take Iraq and we'll create an Islamic caliphate. And that's exactly what's happened. They've gone rogue. And this is what's happening even as we speak. There were some interesting links to that I shared today. Let me just go up there real quick on my blog. My main computer's having trouble. Maybe I have to take it in and get it fixed. But this was from, I believe, let me see if I can find it here. Give me a second. I'm scrolling up. Yes, right here. And this is, I thought it was it. ISIL update. Basically, they're.
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0: They're already on the border of Syria near the Golan Heights. And of course, all eyes are on Jerusalem. There's an interesting map that I have. And Obama continues to call ISIS, which the mainstream media calls ISIS, the Islamic State of Iraq and Syria, he refers to it as ISIL. I also refer to it as ISIL, ISIL, Islamic State of Syria, Iraq, and the Levant. And the Levant, of course, is all of Lebanon, part of Syria, and what is now Israel. And isn't it interesting that that the mainstream media calls it ISIS when its real name is ISIL. And, of course, ISIL refers to the Levant, which includes Israel, which includes Jerusalem. So now we find out that ISIL apparently is on the border near the Golan Heights. Netanyahu is no dummy. He knows what's going on. They're looking at the nascent beginnings of another war with Lebanon, of course, Hezbollah in the north. We've already seen what's happening in Hamas. And folks, I got to tell you, the only thing that's happening with Hamas, they're just gearing up. Guaranteed, that's all they're doing. They're just gearing up. There will be another confrontation with Hamas in the Gaza Strip. The question is when, you know, not if it will happen. It's going to happen sooner than later. The question I had, will Hamas team up with Hezbollah? Remember, the enemy of my enemy is my friend, old ancient Middle Eastern saying, and that's what we see happening. I'm wondering if Hamas will, in fact, team up with Hezbollah. And, of course, if they do that, now Israel is facing rockets from the north and from the south to the tune of maybe thousands of rockets in a very short span of time. Iron Dome, which is the missile defense system, which the Israelis spent millions of dollars to create a safe haven for the citizen, shot down, I think, well over 95% of the rockets sent in from Gaza. However, and this is what we need to understand, there's no way that they can shoot all the rockets down. And when that happens, if Hezbollah begins to attack from the north, Hamas from the Gaza Strip, Israel will have no other alternative than to play hardball. And that means some serious weapons being dropped on Hezbollah and dropped on Hamas. They're going to have to cut the head off the snake at some point. All that to get to this. Are we looking at the nascent beginnings of ancient prophetic texts, specifically what my friend and colleague Bill Salas talks about in Psalm 83, which is a confederacy of Arab nations, and Israel has no choice but to attack them. And when Israel does, she expands her borders. And I honestly believe that we're looking at this. Israel has no choice. They're faced with ISIL on the Eastern Front. They're only buffered by the country of Jordan. In the North, Syria is an absolute disaster area. Slightly to the left of that, or to the west of that, is Lebanon, homeland of Hezbollah, and Nasrallah, who has sworn to destroy Israel. To the south of Israel, we see Hamas entrenched in Gaza, and we know how Hamas plays. They play dirty. Anyway, look, something is happening. Wars and rumors of wars, nation against nation. Jesus warns us of this. Let's go back to that. Nation will rise against nation, kingdom against kingdom. And in various places, there will be famines and earthquakes. Wars and rumors of wars, famines and pestilence, earthquakes in diverse places. Seismologists are now predicting another Icelandic volcano is about to blow. This is probably the Bartabunga, although the Eyjafjallajökull, anything can happen over there. When this happens, and I talked about this, I've been talking about it ever since Eyjafjallajökull blew, I believe in 2010, which closed the airspace over Northern Europe for about 2 weeks, resulting in millions and millions of dollars worth in revenue from the airlines. The thing is, folks, if a super volcano like the Bartabunga decides to blow, remember Krakatoa blew in the 19th century, so, and that covered the earth in an ash cloud. If a super volcano, whether it's Yellowstone here in the United States or the Bartabunga, or let's say Eyjafjallajökull blows, all of these, the two latter two in Iceland, if and when they decide to really erupt and that ash cloud is spewed into the sky, we're looking at a nuclear winter. If it's a nuclear winter, crops will not grow, fruits will not ripen. This will greatly impact the food resources on a global level. So once again, we're getting these warnings from Jesus 2,000 years ago. It's up to each and every one of us to decide, is it business as usual, or are we actually in the last days that Yeshua points to? And that's up for each, you know, basically each person to come to grips with himself. Pope Francis has already decried, or declared, I should say, that World War III is already here. In my opinion, Pope Francis gets it. He's right. We are looking at the nascent beginnings of a next global conflict. I believe Bill Salus's Psalm 83 war is shaping up right before our eyes. Israel is now surrounded by existential enemies who want her complete destruction. Now we have Ebola. This morning I heard there were 2,600 deaths directly related to the Ebola virus. They're talking about quarantines, and apparently 700 new cases just came in. Unless this thing is somehow abated on some level, this could become a global pandemic. All we need to do is a few people get on airplanes and start going, and they're untracked, and they come down with the disease, and they've coughed on people because it comes from fluids or blood. So if you sneeze and you have the Ebola virus, guess what? In a movie theater, if you sneeze and you've got Ebola, that pathogen floats out and lands on other people, and now they too can get Ebola. So this is one of the quotes, in decades of humanitarian work, I've never seen such suffering, from one of the doctors who were working in Liberia to try to curb the stem of the outbreak of Ebola. Then, of course, we've got UFO sightings. What was that strange streak of light in the Bay Area sky Friday morning? Well, folks, look, as I've said countless times, UFOs are real burgeoning and they're not going away. Oh, Chicken Little Pelosi cites, civilization is in jeopardy if the GOP wins Senate. I mean, somebody please vote her out of office. It's an embarrassment. Remember, folks, when she got the health care bill, government health care, she told us, in all of her wisdom, with all due respect to Speaker Pelosi, she said, before we read the bill, we've got to pass the bill. I'm paraphrasing, but that's it. We have to vote on it before we can read it. I mean, really. I mean, this is the craziest things. And yet she's voted in over and over and over again. When are the American people going to wake up and say enough of this nonsense with our government who tax us to death every year? We are taxed every time we turn around, folks. The country was not set up this way. We are ruled by a Federal Reserve who has nothing to do with the federal government at all. Nothing. It's a group of international private banks, and they print money out of thin air, fiat currency, and then charge us interest. Meanwhile, we are taxed at every single turn. Go to Starbucks in the morning to get some coffee, you're taxed. Start your car in the morning, oop, got to get some gas, you're taxed. Go buy a banana for lunch, oop, there's a tax on the banana. Somebody dies in your family and you get your inheritance tax, oop, not so fast. Before you spend a nickel, we've got to tax you on money that's already been taxed. Work all year, you're an entrepreneur, you take risks, you put up your capital, I'm a publisher, I print my books, ba-beep, ba-bop, ba-beep, what happens at the end of the year? I make a profit. Whoa, I make a profit, and then what happens? The federal government is right there taking, what, 30, 40, 50% of my profit? Hey, wait a minute, guys, I took all the risks, and you're getting half of my profit. It is absolutely flipping unbelievable. Where is the public outcry? And they spend more money and more money and more money, trillions of dollars in debt. I mean, look, if I had a lemonade stand, okay, and I went to my mom, let's say I'm an eight-year-old kid. Mom, I want to make a lemonade stand. Okay, sonny, here's $5 to start your lemonade stand. I take your $5. I go down. I buy some lemonade. I set the thing up, set the cart. Oh, I need some signs. Mom, I need another 10 bucks. I got to make some signs. I got to hire, you know, Susie over here, who's an 11th grade. She's an art student. She's going to make some. So I pay the $10 to Susie. She makes some signs. Oh, now I got to put them around my neighborhood. So I got to hire Joey because I'm busy guarding the lemonade stand, okay, waiting for prospective customers. Joey goes out and tacks the posters all up. But wait, I'm not done yet. I realize that I need an umbrella for the lemonade stand. So I go back to Mom. Mom, I need another 10 bucks for the lemonade stand. She hands me another $10. At this point, Mom's starting to go, wait a minute. You know, 15 bucks, here's another 10. Now it's $25 and you haven't sold any lemonade yet. What the heck is going on? Mom, I tell you, Mom, it's okay. I'm going to get the lemonade stand built here. I just need the umbrella because the customers, it's too hot. They got to be nice and cool. The umbrella, we can put, you know, Alfredo's lemonade stand on the thing, which is going to be another 10 bucks. So give me a 20. So Mom reluctantly hands me another 10. Now I got 20 bucks. I go down. I got the umbrella. It says Alfredo's lemonade stand. I'm an eight-year-old kid. We got it right there. Wait a minute. The county health inspector comes by and he slaps a penalty on me for 50 bucks for operating a lemonade stand without a license. At this point, I go back to Mom. I go, Mom, I need another 50 bucks to keep the lemonade stand open because I got to pay. And she looks at me and she goes, wait a minute. I've given you about 100 bucks and you haven't sold one glass of lemonade. No deal. That's what she says. My 92-year-old mother is watching me here live on the radio. That giggle was from her. Let's give her a round of applause. Thanks, Mom, for listening. This is what our federal government does. They borrow and they borrow and they borrow and they print and they print and they print. And Americans are okay with it. I mean, I'm just sitting here going, you've got to be kidding me. Trillions of dollars in debt. And these phony baloney people, like, with all due respect, Boehner and Pelosi, sit there and in the halls of power. These are some of the most powerful people on the earth and say things like, we've got to make Obamacare work. No, we don't. We need to repeal Obamacare. Vote Republicans in, not that it makes any difference anyway. Vote Tea Party guys in. Vote people who are not part of the Washington mainstream inside the Beltway crowd. That's what we really need to do. People who uphold the Constitution. The only guy on my side is Rand Paul. Anyway, folks, you're listening to Acceleration Radio. I got a bunch of, you know, really, I don't have enough time to go through everything tonight. A bunch of people email questions. I need to go through that, and we need to do that, but we're going to take a little break here. You're at the bottom of the hour. You're listening to Acceleration Radio. I am your intrepid host, L.A. Marjorie, on the Fringe Radio Network. 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Keep it right here.
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0: This is Acceleration Radio with L.A. Marzulli. And now back to the show.
1: And we're back, folks. I'm your intrepid host, L.A. Marzulli. Thanks for listening. You know, in order to get to the emails, I'm going to have to stop some of the tonight's topics because I got a bunch of email with a lot of questions that people. I'm just going to touch on this real quick. UFO is bigger than a house, claimed Missouri witness. Folks, it's real. Bergeron is not going away. The UFO phenomena is not going away. It's never going to go away. It's part of the coming great deception that I've talked about. I've written about it in 9 books. It's not going away. And by the way, speaking of 9 books, folks, here comes a shameless plug. On the Trail of a Nephilim 2 will be coming out sometime in October. We'll be showing up a pre-sale. I've got a very special announcement next Thursday regarding On the Trail of a Nephilim and Volume 2, and I'll be saving that for next Thursday. But hopefully the pre-sale will be up by then. We can talk about it. But I think you'll find this really interesting. The weasels are at it again, but I digress. The fascist government lunch program, no tasty cakes for you. No, what do you think you are, having a tasty cake? What is wrong with you? You have the carrot, you have the broccoli, and no pizza. So, this is where we are. We've got the first lady, with all due respect, Michelle, I'm sure you mean really well. Get out of our lunchbox. If my kid wants to eat tasty cakes and drink Hawaiian punch, that's my prerogative as an American, okay? If I want to feed my kids Big Macs, that's my prerogative as an American. If, on the other hand, I want to feed my kid tofu and you know, broccoli, that's fine too. Quit legislating what we should eat. That's not what America's about, legislating what my kid can eat in the federal lunch program. That is what it is soft tyranny. It's soft tyranny. And I applaud the schools which have abandoned Michelle Obama's, with all due respect, lunch program. Get out of my lunchbox. If I want a tasty cake, cake and pie, I'm going to have a tasty cake. When I was a kid, many moons ago, when I was a boy, I used to come home every day from school, and my mother would have a blueberry tasty cake. And I got to tell you, they were absolutely amazing. When I'm back in the Philadelphia area, I usually go to the store, and if I'm, you know, shopping or whatever at the market, the moment I go by the tasty cake and I see them, that's the only, I can't hold out. I got to get one. I got to at least have one. And I pretty much do it. And they're the same quality that I remember when I was a kid. Now, according to Michelle Obama, I cannot have that blueberry tasty cake at school. I could be expelled, maybe in detention. I will not eat the blueberry tasty cake. I will not eat the blueberry tasty cake. I will not eat. Give me a break. Get out of my lunchbox. One more thing, and then we'll get to some questions. The tipping point. Oh, another shameless plug. Giants revealing the agenda of the fallen cherub. Russ Dizdar, Gary Stearman, L.A. Marzulli. Folks, if you are at all interested in the Nephilim, this 5 DVDs revealing the agenda of the fallen cherub, this exploring the archaeology of the ancients, absolutely is a must. It is all DVDs. We were there. Russ was there. Gary, myself. Chief Joseph is also included in the DVDs. He prayed for us, talked about the Nephilim lands. If you're interested in this at all, you need to get this and share it with your friends, folks, because it's groundbreaking stuff. By the way, October 24th, 25th, Strategic Trends with Chuck Missler. I know Tom Horn's going to be there. Joe Farah of WND, WorldNet Daily. My good friend and colleague, Bill Salas, will also be there. That's October 24th, 25th, khouse.org/conference, khouse.org/conference. Got about a month before, a little over a month before we do that. And then November 7th and 9th, I'll be at the Tri-State Prophecy Conference in Pennsylvania, tristateministry.com with Russ Dizdar. So we're already starting to book up for 2015, folks. The dates are going fast. So if you want to see L.A. Marzulli, if you want to see me, please invite me to your church or your conference. It's what I love to do. I've got the gift of yak from the Father, and man, do I love to do it. Signs of a time, where is the tipping point? This is the last thing I want to talk about tonight. Wars and rumors of wars, famines, pestilence, earthquakes in diverse places, and troublesome times. Once again, going back to the sort of a world roundup, but this is more of a amplified version of that. Citing security threat, Obama expands U.S. role fighting Ebola. This is an epidemic that is not just a threat to regional security. It's a potential threat to global security if these countries break down, if their economies break down, if people panic. That has profound effects on all of us, even if we are not directly contracting the disease. That's from Barack Hussein Obama, which I actually pretty good, Barack. Way to go. Here's the blog. It's up to us to consider the world around us and how the events we see unfolding before us jibe with the prophecies Jesus warned us would come just before his second coming. As we look around the globe, we see and hear the warnings, wars and rumors of wars, famines, pestilence, and earthquakes he said would herald his coming, his second coming, his return. Pestilence is upon us as Ebola is a very deadly disease and has the potential of becoming a pandemic. If this happens, perhaps millions would die. Let's hope the CDC and the medical community puts a stop to the outbreak. Let's also hope infected people aren't riding on planes to all points on the globe. Hurricanes, quakes, tornadoes displaced 22 million people in 2013, three times more than wars. Is this really business as usual, folks? When taken with the other side, that signs that Jesus warned us about, are we seeing an uptick in disasters? The fact that the globe is now wired together and linked together via satellites and the internet allows us to access information in ways we could have only imagined a few decades ago. If a tsunami devastates the coast of Fukushima, Japan, we see it in real time here in the USA. This kind of coverage is unprecedented. Think about the live coverage of the Iraqi campaign labeled Shock and Awe. We saw it unfold via the satellites orbiting overhead. Earthquakes, 6.7 in Guam. We can now monitor earthquakes in diverse places, just like Yeshua, Jesus, warned us about. Remember when he is stating this almost 2,000 years ago, there is simply no way to monitor an earthquake in Japan if you lived in Jerusalem. Bottom line is, you wouldn't know about it. Now my iPhone pings every time a tremor happens over 6.0. Seismologists predict another Icelandic volcano is about to blow. Back in 2010, the Eyjafjallajökull volcano, which melted through 200 meters of glacial ice, sent more than 200 million cubic meters of fine ash billowing almost 10 kilometers into the sky. As a result, several European countries were forced to ground or reroute thousands of flights for several days. It's back, and perhaps with a vengeance. If the Eyjafjallajökull or the supervolcano Bartabunga erupts, the results could be anything from a nuclear winter because of the ash cloud to delay or cancellation of air traffic. This is a very real threat to the global food supply if the eruption is severe. Honeybees and colony collapse disorder. The bees pollinate the plants, which in turn feed us. Without the bees, the plants cannot bear fruit. What concerns me is the die-off of the bees on a global level. How long can this continue before the consequences become devastating? In closing today's post, there are wars and rumors of wars around our planet. We see nation, think ethnicity here, rise against nation. We see the rise of global anti-Semitism, which I believe has a major supernatural component. And I blogged about that, folks, numerous times on this blog, lamarzoli.wordpress.com. We see signs in the heavens as thousands of UFOs are reported on a monthly basis, and many countries have formally acknowledged their reality. We are told what to look for, what to keep track of, and in my opinion, we are seeing these signs manifesting now. The question is this: as the body count rises from wars, famines, and natural disasters, where is the tipping point? When does it become overwhelming? When do events stack up in such unprecedented ways that mankind as a whole throws up its collective hands in confusion and despair? I believe we need to heed the words of Jesus, for they are for a time such as the one we are living in now. All of his warnings are happening, and I think we will soon see some kind of a tipping point. Let's get on to your questions, folks. And I really appreciate you listening to Acceleration Radio and the Fringe Radio Network. And let me pull this up here, and I will get to our questiones in just a minute. Thanks for listening to Acceleration Radio. Again, next week I've got several important announcements to make, and we'll be making them right here on Acceleration Radio. So hopefully, and why can't I get this bigger? Hold on, folks. I'm trying to bump this up here, so it's not letting me do it. Not good, Jerry. Usually, oh, here we go. Come on, get a little bigger so I can read it without my glasses. Okay, this is from Carrie, and I'll try to do these real quick. We got 20 minutes left. Carrie writes, greetings. Thank you. Greetings back to you, Carrie. I have two DVTs, the Cosmic Chess Match and Watcher 6. I am fascinated and learned something new. Thank you so much for purchasing those, and of course, the kudos with Watchers. You claim that a Nephilim demon entered Nimrod and he became a Nephilim. I never thought about it, and certainly explains much in our day. Thanks for that lesson. I wonder how many picked up on that. What would be the best DVD for my mate to see to convince him of the dangers of being too interested in Native American artifacts and petroglyphs? Well, as far as our DVDs, we really don't have anything per se that gets into all that. The Watchers as a whole presents the information, and each individual viewer has to decide what they're going to weigh in on it. I would suggest the Cosmic Chess Match, because the Cosmic Chess Match talks about the Hopi prophecies, Edgar Cayce,

0: first of all, concentrating on your breath. If the yoga instructor is a classic yoga instructor, as you were doing the exercise, you'll be told to empty your mind. When we empty our minds, which is something we should never do, contrast that to the biblical teaching. When we meditate, we think about these things. We're using our mind. Our mind is a wonderful tool. We're not emptying it. We're dwelling on scripture. Look, for instance, I've got this on my iPhone, and I look at these scriptures constantly. This is Isaiah 54:13. I am established in righteousness, and oppression is far from me. What does that mean? I am established in righteousness. Whose righteousness am I established in? We know that we have the breastplate of righteousness from Ephesians 6. We put on the armor of God daily. That righteousness is the righteousness of the Messiah. The righteousness is the righteousness of Jesus himself. That's what I'm established in. I'm established in his righteousness. What's the next part? And oppression is far from me. The enemy, who is the one that oppresses us constantly? The fallen one is always in there trying to mess things up, isn't he? So I put on the righteousness from Jesus, the breastplate of righteousness, and I declare, I cry out and say, oppression is far from me. Get how that works? Let's go to Emily. Great deception already happening. Ooh, this is a big one. Wow, this is a lot here. Basically, let me just cut to the chase. She's saying that a lot of evangelists and a lot of people on religious TVs are always talking about signs and wonders, and there's not any repentance. And look, basically she says, I'm disturbed because there was no repentance being taught in the churches. It's scary to think how many people think they are saved but never repented. Look, I agree with you here. And this is why. There's a lot of phony baloney out there, folks. And here's the gospel real quick, for what it's worth. And it's worth a lot. If you're listening and you don't know Jesus, when he came, when he shed his blood on Calvary, that was the game changer. That's the most important day, important moment of time since the entire creation of the universe. That changed everything. He bought back by his blood and his blood sacrifice only once, by the way. One time was he sacrificed, not over and over and over again like certain religions do. He was sacrificed once and gave himself willingly, gave his body up for us. By his blood sacrificed on Calvary, if we believe on the one who was sent, which is Yeshua, which is Jesus, and we confess our little nasties, our sins. Have you lied? Have you yelled at somebody? Have you been angry? Have you been bitter? Have you fornicated? I mean, the list is endless. The list is endless. Do you hold bitterness against someone? See where it goes? That's sin. And when we confess those things and we say, oh my gosh, I'm burdened down with this stuff. Where do I go with it? We lay it at the cross of Jesus. We can believe on him who was sent, Jesus. We ask him to forgive and forget our sins. And then guess what, folks? And we declare him as our Savior. And guess what? We get eternal life out of the deal. That's what we get. We get eternal life out of the deal. That's crazy.
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0: That's it. It's not a work trip because we can't do anything. We can't earn that kind of salvation. We believe on him who was sent. This is the good news. This is the gospel. Believe on him who was sent, Jesus, by his blood sacrifice on Calvary once for all mankind, because that's what scripture says. Our sins are forgiven, and we declare him as our Savior. Guess what? We have eternal life. Hope that helps. This is from Levi. My name is Levi Morami, man of Calvary Chapel, Ocean Cyber. I'm a pastor. Hey, man. Good. Thank you so much. I have a question for you, and would you like to hear what you think? Didn't we do this last week? You know, I think I didn't delete this one. I did this one last week. So I'm going to delete that one, Levi. Thanks for, and I'm going to move to some other stuff. Here, this is from Greg. In the book of Enoch is not considered canon of scripture, then why does the Ethiopian Bible contain it? The book of Enoch is a pseudepigraphical book, meaning it's attributed to Enoch, but it's not necessarily written by him. Yet, the book of Enoch is quoted 70 times in the Tanakh. 70 times in the Old Testament, that's what the Tanakh is. It's quoted in the book of Jude in the New Testament, quoted in 2 Peter, alluded to by Paul in Corinthians when he talks about women covering their heads because of the angels. That's what he's going back to, in my opinion. So it's widely read, found in the Dead Sea Scrolls. Certainly the rabbis in the first, second, third centuries read it. So here's the deal. When we look at the

Ethiopian Bible, it's different than the Catholic Bible. When we look at the Catholic Bible, it's different than the King James Bible. When we look at the King James Bible, it's different than the Greek Orthodox Bible, which is different than the Russian Orthodox Bible, and on it goes. This is where it gets really crazy. And this is where, you know, men meddle. And I'll just leave it at that. King James only crap will tell you that the King James only is the only Bible. Well, how does that sit with the Russian Orthodox or the Greek Orthodox or the Ethiopians? You see where I'm going? Where I fall in on it is this. I'm not a King James only guy. I do believe in the authenticity and the wonderful translation of the King James. But I read a lot of different translations. And what happened before 1611? You're trying to tell me that all the Christians before 1611, before the King James Bible, didn't get it? Come on, folks. Come on. That's not fair. That's, I think, an intellectual slippery slope. Wouldn't you agree? Let's move on. This is from Jeff. Question on the fallen angels. Thanks for writing Acceleration Radio, Jeff. Really appreciate it. Hi, Elia. My name is Jeff, and I want to ask, how can the fallen angels that you talk about from Genesis 6 take a material form when other parts of the Bible describe them as being spirits without gender? Also, if they are able to make material form, what would stop or aid the unbelievers from claiming that Jesus was a demon impersonating the man claiming to be the Son of God? Well, the actual Pharisees and Sadducees at the time of Jesus believed he had a demon. That's what they, you know, you are from your father Beelzebub. I mean, that he has a demon. That's what they said. That's what they stated. Whoa, my little mouse fell off my computer. Quit slamming a desk. But here's the deal. First of all, we know that the angels that come with Abraham, this is a great proof text for you, Jeff. The angels that come, there's three of them. One is the pre-incarnate Christ. And this is called a theophany in scripture or theology. In other words, a pre-incarnate Christ before he incarnates as the Christ is actually appearing in his form, in his angelic form. They sit down with Abraham. There's two other angels. They all eat food. How can that be? Right? Then the two angels are dispensed to Sodom and Gomorrah. Remember that story? And they're there, and they're there with Lot to get Lot out of Sodom and Gomorrah before they destroy Sodom and Gomorrah. The men of the city want to have sex with the two men. How can that be? What's going on here? First of all, it never says that angels are not without gender. It doesn't say that in Scripture. And they can take material form. I hope that answers your question. We are told we will be like the angels, not giving in marriage or taken in marriage, given or taken in marriage, right? But that doesn't mean our sexual identity is somehow erased from us. And here's the proof text for that. When Jesus is on the Mount of Transfiguration and he sees Moses and Elijah, it's Moses and Elijah. And they're men. How's that possible? And he's transfigured. So I hope that answers your question, Senior Jeff. Let's move on. This is from Zach Stewart. L.A., you've been gracious enough to answer my questions 2 weeks consecutively. Please give others first shot. My curiosity and questions aren't going anywhere. Question. Just watch Watchers 3. What value do you put on Native American tribe that shared the vision of the floodwaters, civil war, and reuniting of civilizations? These and other prophecies in the New Age, Freemasonry, etc., is there any accuracy to them, or is it all bark and no bite? I know Satan can make plans and carry them out, so how much of a threat are the prophets of Baal? Here's the deal. Native American prophecies are very interesting. A lot of them were given in dreams, but we don't know the source. I'm trying to actually get to the bottom of that, how those prophecies were given. Native Americans, I truly believe, did hear from the same God we hear from, not through sweat lodges or anything else. They just had dreams. God speaks to people all over the earth. We know this because when the missionaries came to China, for instance, they had prophecies. People had dreams, and they were waiting for missionaries to come with these books that had the writings in them. The Native Americans talked about the books with the talking leaves that would tell them further, you know, who more and more about Creator. They were awaiting the white man, but when the white man came, it got all messed up, as we know. So I give, this is how I feel, let's say, with the Hopi prophecies. I know what they are. I've read about them. I keep them on the back burner. They don't usurp biblical prophecies for me.
That's why the Nostradamus effect on the History Channel, and they would quote the Book of Revelation. But Nostradamus actually was the lead. Well, that's why the thing was called the Nostradamus effect. Look, Nostradamus was a cultist. His accuracy prophetically is about 60%, which means he's a false prophet. He gets some of the stuff right. I get into all this in depth in the Cosmic Chess Match. That's why I wrote the book. I don't have time to get into it here, Zach. But the bottom line is this. Nostradamus used a technique called scrying. He would fill up a silver bowl with water, drop a little ink in it, and sit there at 2 in the morning by candlelight and go into a trance. We're told not to do that. That technique is an occult technique called scrying. We are forbidden to do stuff like that. Why? It opens us up just like emptying your mind with the guru question, with the yoga question. It empties your mind and allows another entity to come in. And that other entity is from the second heaven. That second heaven is where the demons and the fallen angels reside. We know from the Book of Revelation that at some point Michael will fight with Satan and his angels. Where's that fight? Where's that battle take place? In the second heaven. Who is in the second heaven? The fallen angels and the demonic entities. What's going on with that? There's an eviction notice as Michael evicts the fallen one. This is why we don't scry. We don't use the technique of scry. We don't empty our minds like with yoga. We just don't do stuff like that. There are other exercises we can do besides yoga. Yoga mimics, let's say, the snake. Okay, and what that does, eventually, it can open the kundalini centers and open that spirit, the kundalini serpent spirit, to rise up in a person. That's why you don't do yoga. It's real simple. Is there anything as Christian yoga? No, with all due respect. In my opinion, no. You want to do it? Good luck. Let me know how that works out for you. This is from Wanaki Pugh, L.A. I have a question for you. I've heard the real ID driver's license and the precursor to the mark of the beast, and it involves biometrics. Is a real ID something I should avoid? No, that's fine. You can have a real ID. That's not the mark of the beast. Is it a step towards the mark of the beast? Absolutely. But just because you have an ID, I've got one. It's biometric stuff on my ID. I get that. But that doesn't mean it's the mark of the beast, okay? This is from Peter Tracy. Ellie, I was just reading all this on your blog, your tipping point, and it seems that all is unraveling at an astounding pace. Yet, when I watch the news, usually Fox, it seems in the midst of it all, they report quite a bit of all the junk that is happening. Still, they are looking at the next candidate and talking about investing your money. Look, I agree with you. The bottom line is this to me, Peter. Fox News is just as much of a problem as, let's say, CNN or the Huffington Post. They're not looking at things from a biblical worldview. They're not looking at things through the prophetic biblical lens that I, as a watchman, look through. I look at everything through that biblical lens. Everything is filtered through that biblical lens. The fact that Israel is back in its homeland after almost 2,000 years of diaspora sets the prophetic clock ticking. Israel has been, children of Israel, the Jewish people, have been regathered from the four corners of the earth, reset back into their homeland. Ding, that starts the clock ticking, folks. It's happening. And now we see these other prophecies beginning to unfold right in front of us. So look, it doesn't matter who we get into the White House. This country is being run by a shadow government, has been since the Kennedy assassination, in my humble opinion. Eisenhower warned us about the military-industrial complex. That's exactly what we see. This is why we see endless war happening in Afghanistan right now. 13 years and counting with no end in sight. Think about it, folks. But you know what? Most Americans are asleep. Most Americans don't care. Give me a good football game. You know, what's the clown of the week? The big NFL scandal. That's the clown of the week. That's the distraction of the week. And how many people were talking about that nonsense? Meanwhile, ISIL it wants to fly the black flag in the White House, and they're streaming across the porous southern border. Not in hordes, but they're there. And they want to come in, and they want to do us harm. You know, what's it going to take, folks? What's it going to take? Let me see if I can get a few more. This is from Gerardo. Mr. Marzulli, I recently saw Sid Roth's It's Supernatural, where Jonathan Cahn was talking about his new book, Mystery of the Shemitah. Now, I know no one is a date setter, but a group of watchers have been pointing fingers at the next 2 years. Specifically, Tom Horn, 2016, shadow government was getting ready to reveal their Messiah, not to mention the blood moons. Look, we watch this stuff. We know that the signs of the end times are here. We know that. So we look, we watch, but we don't set dates, but we look and we watch. All I know, folks, is it's ramping up. That's all I can tell you. And I'm not happy about it. Well, let me back up.
On one hand, I'm really happy about it, because when the second coming actually comes and we ride in with him, by the way, we're on white horses. And guess what, folks? Call me kooky. I don't care. Read the book of Revelation, chapter 19. We are riding in with Jesus on white horses. Those white horses fly. And I've stated it before, and I'll state it again. I truly believe that those white horses are the gift to us from the Father. And anyone who makes it to that point gets a flying white horse. Are you kidding me? Are you kidding me? All I can say is one word. Whee! I can't wait, folks. So let me go on. This is from Brian. Hi, LA. I enjoyed the conference in New Jersey last week. Thanks for coming, Brian. We certainly enjoyed you. We certainly enjoyed you coming to the conference, and thank you for supporting the church. And let me continue. You did a great job. Thanks, Brian. Appreciate that. This question did not make it past the Q&A screener. Therefore, I'll give it a go here. What do you think about Revelation 12, star planet alignment gets some way, will occur in September 2017? Could that be the start of the 70th week? Hey, absolutely. Absolutely, it can be the start of the 70th week. There's so many scenarios to watch, and that's why we take them all in, look at them, digest them. The ones that we start to see happen, we're all over that. In my opinion, Brian, Psalm 83 war is the next prophetic thing, let's say, on the prophetic calendar. Next event on the prophetic calendar. Brian writes, also, what was the deal in New Jersey with the big bald guys with the sunglasses indoors and the Jack Bauer earpieces and such? Look, let's not be stupid here. There are people who don't want this out. I wasn't threatened in any way. I have not been threatened in any way. But it's not bad to have security. It's not bad to have security. And I try to get it at every conference I speak at. I don't think it's being foolish in the days that we live in. This is from Jenny. Thank you for writing, Jenny. Really appreciate it. I don't know who else I could contact on the subject but you. Is Gary okay? Do you know what his plans might be? All I can tell you, Jenny, is from what I've heard through the grapevine, like you, Gary is fine. I spoke to him a few weeks ago. He's fine. He's not retiring. That is a false report that has been going around. I'm not sure what he's up to, but I got a sneaky suspicion we are going to hear very shortly from my good friend, Gary Stearman. He is an amazing Bible expositor. This is from Philip. I am an aspiring Christian novelist and pray unceasingly for God's guidance as I write his illustrations of Scripture. Lately, it seems I am to develop a deep understanding of Christian metaphysics. L.A., where would you start if given this directive? What topics and biblical mysteries most intrigue you beyond your areas of writing and watches media? Isn't it too late in terms of prophetic time to pursue an in-depth study of anything? Well, that's a fatalistic viewpoint, Phil. Just because we're in the end times, I'm working on stuff all the time. I'm going to continue doing what I do, explore what I love to explore, which is biblical prophecy, specifically regards to the Nephilim. That's the niche that the Lord has got me in. And I'm working on the Trail Volume 3. In fact, I've already written 5 or 6 chapters. So my admonition to you, Phil, would be to start working on what intrigues you. What intrigues you the most? What about the miracles of Jesus? Think about this you talk about this. What did you write? What was the term that you used? Oh, come on. Where is it? Illumination. Yeah, Christian metaphysics. Absolutely. Absolutely. Go for it, Phil. I would admonish you to do this. Christian metaphysics. How the heck does Jesus heal the lepers without touching them who are a distance away, who cry out, oh, Son of David, have mercy on us, and he heals them all at the cellular, molecular level? How does he do that? That, Phil, is Christian metaphysics. Folks, it's 7 o'clock. It's all the time.

Is there a war coming in the Middle East? Are we headed toward a one-world government, a one-world religious system? Will America be attacked again? Do ancient prophetic texts warn of the time we are living in? Are we in the last days, the time of Jacob's trouble, the end of the world as we know it? And what of the increase of UFO sightings? While we may disagree as to what is causing the phenomena, we can agree that it is real, burgeoning, and not going away. Is this the coming great deception that ancient prophecy warns us about? Does time seem to be accelerating? Join me, your intrepid host, L.A. Marzulli, as we explore these and other riveting and stimulating topics. This is Acceleration Radio. And good evening, ladies and gentlemen. I'm your intrepid host, L.A. Marzulli, and it is, what is the date anyway? It's March 24th, live from Cuba. Not afraid to say the word Cuba. Now, my fellow Americans, ask not what you can do for your country. Okay, live from Cuba, and I'm doing the tango. Hey, I wish I had some tango music to play for you, but I don't. But I'm live. Good morning, Vietnam. I mean, that's what it seems like. Seriously, sorry, folks. I'm a little over the top. I've been in computer hell literally for the last hour on my other computer trying to get things working, and it ain't. Somebody gave me some malware. Can you believe the president of the United States? Brussels happens, what was it, 2 days ago now? Brussels happens, 34 people are blown up by Islamic extremists. By the way, I was on the Hagman & Hagman show last night for a full 2 hours talking about where is the real Islam? And, of course, our president says, ISIS has hijacked one of the world's great religions. And I answered back and said, listen, where is the real face of Islam? What is the true face of Islam? Is it the Muslim Brotherhood? Is it the rebel army in Syria? Is it Bashar al-Assad and the Alawites? Is it the Iranians, the Shia? Is it the branch of Sunni Islam in Saudi Arabia? Is it the King of Jordan? Idea of Islam? Where is it? Where is it? In all those countries I just mentioned, and in other countries, we see the repression of Christianity and minorities. Anyone who is not a Muslim is discriminated against. Why are there no churches in Saudi Arabia? Think about that, folks. There's not one Christian church in Saudi Arabia. In fact, soldiers who go to Saudi Arabia are not allowed to bring Bibles. Now, that may have changed, but the last I heard, they were not allowed to bring Bibles. So I'm just telling you what's going on here. What is the true face of Islam? So when Obama, who's dancing the tango, tells us that ISIS has hijacked one of the world's great religions, where is the true face of Islam? Is it with the Iranians and the Shia branch of Islam that believe in the coming of the Mahdi, and Isa or Jesus will come with the Mahdi, and they will go to Jerusalem, and the Mahdi will teach Jesus how to pray? That doesn't go over too well with most of the Christians that I know. It's not flying for me, folks. So is it that branch of Islam that we're supposed to look for and believe that that is the true face of Islam, that is the religion of peace, when Iran launches two missiles last week and paints on the side of them, death to Israel? I mean, here you go. Is that the true face of Islam? What about the Muslim Brotherhood in Egypt, where Safwat Haghazi stands up and yells at the top of his lungs, "To Jerusalem we go, martyrs in the millions." Is that the true face of Islam? Look, there are Muslims in America that love this country. I mean, I get that. They're here. And, you know, we can't get on our high horses and start looking at everybody that's wearing a headscarf, you know, as some sort of a radical. That's insane. And the comparison I made was going back into Nazi Germany. You know, yes, Germans were Nazis, but not all Germans were Nazis. Some Germans were Nazis, okay? But not all Germans were Nazis. A lot of Germans pushed back. Look at Bonhoeffer pushing back against the rising tide of not only anti-Semitism, but certainly anti-Christian doctrine coming from the Nazi party. So when Obama stands up and says something like this, there needs to be, in my opinion, some sort of a reformation in Islam.
where the idea of strapping bombs on one person's body and going into a crowded market or restaurant or bank or bus becomes abhorrent. But that's not what we see. And it's become bothersome. And I know in this country, you know, you can't talk about these things. It's not, well, L.A., it's not politically correct to be talking about this, L.A. Just have to calm down here and have another candlelight vigil. That's what we need, more candlelight vigils. Maybe if we reach out with some candlelight vigils, this will stop. Ain't ever going to stop. It's not going to stop. All the candlelight vigils in the world are not going to bring back the 30 or 30 plus people who were blown to smithereens in Brussels. It's not going to change. It's time to act. Frankly, I don't know how to act. I don't know what to do. This administration has trouble even calling it radical Islam and instead tries to backpedal by saying ISIS has hijacked one of the world's great religions. Okay, so if it's not ISIS, Mr. President, what about Hamas? What about Hezbollah? What about the Muslim Brotherhood? What about the vitriol and the vituperative remarks coming from Iran? What about that? What about the madrasas in Saudi Arabia that teach hate towards Israel, towards the Jews, that constantly tell us that the Jews are the products or the offspring of pigs and apes? What about that, Mr. President? I agree with the Donald. I agree with Donald Trump when he states that maybe we should close the borders from any country that promulgates terrorism, period. And I agree. What's wrong with that? That's not being a racist. That's protecting our borders. What about closing the southern border? Absolutely. What about monitoring some of the mosques in the United States that preach hate? There was a tape that came out of London, the Grand Mosque in London, that undercover woman in a full burqa, and she asked a question, because the women teach the women. So she asked a question of the female, the woman that was teaching, and she said, what about if someone decides to leave Islam? And the woman who was teaching at the Grand Mosque in London, and you can go on YouTube and see this for yourself, basically stated, kill them. Just like that. Just kill them. In other words, you can't leave Islam. That's a death sentence. So there needs to be some sort of reformation. There's a woman, I talked about this last week, I forget her name, from Saudi Arabia originally. I think she's living in Qatar, which is much more liberal than Saudi Arabia. She's not wearing a burqa or a headscarf or anything. And she's, you know, she looks like a Western woman or what, she, you know, what most of us are used to when we see women, you know, our wives and go to the mall or whatever. That's what she looks like. She's got her hair is well done and she's a good looking woman and she's got makeup on. Well, in certain sections like in Saudi Arabia, you can't do that. The fact that she's showing her hair in itself is an affront to many Muslim men. She would be called a whore in certain areas, in certain sections of Islam. And that's fine. I mean, they can do whatever they want to do. I'm not living there and I'm not trying to impose my idea of freedom on them. But when they come over here or when they go into Europe, what do they want? They want Sharia. And now we've got all the gropings that are happening in Europe as a million Muslims come into the country and basically are changing the cultural fabric of that continent. So the Saudi Arabian, the expat Saudi Arabian female makes a case. What if Christians came to our country and told us that we were infidels and that unless we converted, we would die? What if Christians came to the country, strapped bombs around themselves and blew us up in our markets or schools or buses? What if Christians came to this country and started shooting people with AK-47s yelling, you know, Jesus is Lord? What would we think? And she makes a very pithy argument, and frankly, I agree with her. It's wacky. When you flip it, it becomes crazy. It really becomes crazy. And this is why there needs to be a reformation in Islam. If it really is a religion of peace, then why are these the only people that are doing this stuff? No other group that I'm aware of is running around blowing people up in airports or walking into nightclubs with AK-47s or automatic weapons and killing scores and scores of people. It was a massacre. Absolutely a massacre. And that's what, 40 days ago? And here we got the bombing in Brussels? And then ISIS has the gall and the nerve to say, pay the jizya, which is the tax. If you want the bloodshed to stop, you pay ISIS.
That's what the caliphate is about. And they allow you to live there. That's not freedom. That's submission. And if Europe is stupid enough to do that, then that's the fall of the Western ideology that's been in place for 1,000 years. It's gone. It's gone. So that's what we're you know, facing here in the aftermath of Brussels. And again, I want to stress, folks, that in no way am I sanctioning any type of backlash against Muslims in our country. Many of these Muslims that are here love this country. They do. They love the country. The problem is, embedded with those Muslims who are here, there are those who don't love the country, who want jihad, who want to blow themselves up, who want to kill as many Americans as possible. Look at the shooters in San Bernardino. How many other sleeper cells do we have? That's the problem. That's the problem. Moving on, Fukushima Ground Zero, they've lost the fuel rods. That's right, folks. Coming to you live from Cuba, where I'm doing a tango. Vote for Jeb. Fukushima's Ground Zero, they lost the fuel rods. Reactor 4, and all of this, it's now what, 4 or 5 years out since the Fukushima disaster? The Japanese government assured us that everything was okay. TEPCO said everything's fine. The fuel rods, they don't know where they are. They burned through the containment shell, and they're on their way to China. That's basically what's going on here. I'm laughing only because I don't know what else to do. This is serious stuff. I mean, really, really serious stuff. And it's not getting any better. They make these robots that go in, and some of the robots go in underwater because the entire reactor is, some parts of the reactor, specifically where the fuel rods were, is all underwater. And they're trying to cool the fuel rods, but they don't know where they are. They've lost them. So the whole thing is the cat's out of the bag. So they make these robots, and the robots go in, and it's so hot, and I mean literally hot, that the wires melt and the robots go dead before they can do anything. And it takes them months to create another robot that they create specially to go in and try to find the fuel rods. Meanwhile, the fuel rods continue to melt their way through to China. That's what we're looking at here. And yet you hear nothing about it in this country. Nothing about it at all. Is it contaminating the Pacific Ocean? I think so. Certainly certain parts of it. It goes right back into the days of chaos. There's some, you know, I posted YouTube is hysterical because when you post on YouTube, it opens everything up. And by the way, we're getting really close. I think we're about 100 people away from 10,000 followers. At the first of this year, we had like 2,300, and now we're up to 10,000 in just a few short months. So we're definitely growing an audience. And folks, remember, Politics, Prophecy, and the Supernatural Report, ppsreport.com. We are also on VTM, Victory Television Network, out of Little Rock. It's our first television station that we are actually on, and we're on that show on Thursday nights. I think it's at 8 o'clock Central Time in Little Rock. We're on at 8 o'clock, and we're really excited about that, and we've had a lot of good feedback to it, and we're showing the same show again because it is Passover week and Resurrection Sunday, of course, is this Sunday. And we're showing a whole 30-minute episode report on PPS Report on the Shroud of Turin. If you can see it, if you're not near Little Rock, you can just go on our YouTube account and you can watch it for yourself on the Shroud, or just go to ppsreport.com and it's up there and watch it there. You can also look at the latest update on the real, very real threat of an electromagnetic pulse weapon, which we did a few days ago, and that's been posted. So we're really excited about it. And, you know, our numbers are growing. We're up to just under 10,000. My goal is by this time next year, we'll have well over 100,000 viewers on YouTube. And by the way, we are about to go on Roku. So we're working it here, folks. We're working basically 7 days a week, trying to keep up with everything, trying to get the content out to the folks. And we're excited about it. I just want to give you a quick update here about the here the Watchman Conference. It was absolutely incredible. 850 people, just amazing. I want to draw your attention to some of the nonsense that went on.
that I think it's okay to talk about it now. I was contacted by an individual on Wednesday night telling me that there was a bomb scare, that the FBI had received threats to the Hear the Watchman conference. And of course, I was greatly taken aback by this. And we went to the conference anyway. We weren't going to be deterred just because of threats. And that morning, the FBI were basically in the house. We didn't know why they were there on Wednesday, only that there were threats. We were wondering. Some of us thought that maybe because of some of us have said some pretty pithy remarks regarding Islam. And I just spent the last 10 minutes talking about what is the real face of Islam. And I'm not trying to bash Islam. I'm trying to say, show us the moderates. Show us the moderates. Give us the moderates. But we now realize that all of these threats came from one in particular individual whom I will not mention at this time. I will call this guy out eventually because he needs to be called out. Because instead of going to the conference organizers, Mike and Jeannie, he didn't do that. He notified law enforcement. I have already gone to him in the biblical mandate, going to him, if a brother has something against you. I went to him one-on-one and said, you know, why didn't you go to Mike? You know, why did you alert the police and go to the FBI with this thing? And he wrote back talking about credible witnesses, and he had many people who had dreams and visions. And so I wrote him back and said, who are these many people? Show us the emails. Let me question them, because frankly, I don't believe there are many people. And why did they seek you out and not the organizers of the conference? This, in my opinion, was a false prophecy. These are trolls. These people have an axe to grind. There was an agenda to try to shut down the conference, but they didn't succeed. In the meantime, folks, and you need to understand this, scores of people were born again and spirit-filled at that conference. Scores of people got baptized on Sunday morning. The conference was a great success. Hats off to Mike and Jeannie and to all the speakers who were there and contributed. Russ Dizdar, absolutely passionate on Friday night with Paul. Paul McGuire spoke for 2 hours. Absolutely in your face, incredible presentation. Russ Dizdar stood up and just and preached and educated and pointed out what is going on. I mean, the list of speakers there was just absolutely incredible. And all I can tell you, folks, is the conference was basically sold out. There was no issues there at all. There was no violence or the threat. But in the meantime, there was a very heavy police force there that was surrounding the conference. There were two armed officers at the conference at all times. At all times, there was also a tower in the parking lot, which is like a observation post, which goes up probably, I don't know, 30, 40 feet, which can give them a bird's eye view of the entire area. And so these people were, law enforcement was there and force. And of course, the FBI were also nosing around. We'd like to tip our hats and thank them for their protection. But the problem is that these, the person who created this, excuse me, let me cough here off. Mike, give me a second. The person who created this, in my opinion, is a false prophet. And he should have gotten the Mike and Jeannie into the conference organizers and allowed Mike and Jeannie to question him, to question some of these people who are having, quote-unquote, visions and words from the Lord. Well, if they're words from the Lord, why didn't anything happen? That's the problem. And, of course, they'll say, well, you know, people prayed and that's why it was averted. Nonsense. Nonsense. Absolute nonsense. These are false prophets. These are people who claim the mantle that there's some sort of a biblical giant, or they fly around the universe with Jesus and they have more visions and encounters than all the people in the New and Old Testament together combined. Seriously. And I would say, with all due respect to these folks, that the spirit that they're contacting is not Yeshua, is not Jesus. It's a false Jesus. They're being duped. The whole New Age gets into all this. I can talk to New Agers who have encounters with who they think is Jesus. It's not. It's an imposter. And that's what's going on here. It's a ruse. It's a canard. These people are deceived. Greatly deceived. I'll be in Burnsville April 1st to the 3rd. And you can go on the blog, lamarzulli.wordpress.com, and check that out. I believe there's going to be upwards of 300 to 400 people will be there for that conference.
And of course, April 27th to the 30th, the Supernatural Crossroads Conference in Indiana. So both of those links are up at our blog, lamarzulli.wordpress.com. And you can, hopefully, if you're in the area, you can check that out. Our new CD is available called Communion. Let me just take a shameless plug here. Received your audio CD of the music today. Has been a blessing. It has helped my depression greatly. It is helping my discomfort with Parkinson's. The music reminds me of one of my favorite musicians. A couple of songs remind me of Phantom of the Opera. Great music, LA. Glad I was able to purchase it. Dr. Lou. Here's another one from Dame. I just received my copy of Communion and love it. It's now part of my sanctuary music. The praise and worship I keep playing in our sanctuary 24/7 and will remain so. Thank you so very much for recording this and many blessings of the Lord for it. Keeping you and Peggy lifted in prayers. Folks, I got to tell you, my wife, when I've been married for like 32 years this coming September, okay? So she knows my music better than anyone. And on the way to the airport a few weeks ago, when we had just finally got the CDs, I popped the CD in our player, and our car's 10 years old. And we were driving to the airport, and she listened to the whole thing, and she just turned to me and she said, "It is so peaceful. It just gives you a feel. It brings you into worship. It gives you a feeling of just peace." And that's what we're getting. And that was the whole point of this. Be still and know that He is God. And hopefully when you listen to Communion, it will create that atmosphere so people can get closer. And that's the whole point of doing it. I want to read something to you. This is from a blog, folks, that I posted a while back, actually March 20, actually the first blog, the first time I posted this was October 4th, 2013. So it gives you an idea. It's pretty much 3 years ago. And let me read this before we go to break. "I have a warning of the coming jihad for years now, and for the most part, it has fallen on deaf ears. It is coming here. The jihadis are coming here, and we will see more of these attacks. In the meantime, another candlelight ceremony is not going to stop the jihadis." Okay? So here it is from 2013. "As they strolled through the Westgate Mall, guns strapped to their torsos, the attackers chatted on their cell phones while they sprayed bullets at terrified shoppers. Ruthless and nonchalant, they randomly gunned down shoppers at the upscale mall in the Kenyan capital." This is a few years ago in Africa, in Kenya. "At one point, they took turns to pray, removing shoes to perform the ritual, washing in a room stacked with boxes. They bowed down in Islamic prayer, taking a break from incessant gunfire. This terrorist attack happened far from the shores of America. It was conducted by radical Islamists, jihadists, who mercilessly cut short the lives of at least 67 people. They conducted the attack with precision and cunning, even stopping to pray to their God before killing another innocent bystander. So why am I running with this story now? Yesterday, a second journalist was beheaded by ISIL or ISIS in Iraq. The Islamists cut the head off this man and ended his life in a very gruesome way. This is the face of radical Islam. This is the face of jihad. This is what radical Islamists bring to the table. As an article I posted several weeks ago stated, radical Islam is the monster in the room. Let's look at the numbers. There are roughly 1.4 billion Muslims in the world. If only 1% of them are radicalized, that would be 1.4 million terrorists. The numbers are higher, but for the sake of erring to the conservative side, I'm going with only 1%. Our malls are unprotected. Millions of people visit them daily, and on the weekends, many families spend time together there. They are beautiful, and in many cases, the architecture is stunning. There are waterfalls, quiet pools, statues, and other art, our standard fare. Giant mobiles slowly turn overhead. Food courts boast multinational dishes from the four corners of the world. People think the mall is a safe place to go. Think again. I believe the Islamists will target our malls. They are soft targets, and if they strike, they will cause panic and fear, which is exactly what the jihadists want. There are 47,835 malls in America at the moment. All of them are sitting ducks, easy prey for those who seek to kill us. When, not if this happens here, God forbid, what is our next step as a nation? What will we do to ensure it doesn't happen again? Folks, I got to tell you, our malls, schools, sporting events are all soft targets. We must take action and do that soon by deporting any and all people from Middle Eastern countries who support terror groups, period. This is written in 2013
What is Donald Trump saying? What is Donald Trump saying? Exactly that. The fact that three churches were spray painted, and on that, basically, Islamic slogans were spray painted onto three Indiana churches. So we're going up there. They will have security there. But look, folks, this is not a good thing. It's not. And the fact that it happened in Brussels and it happened in Paris, there's no guarantee that it won't happen here. And it already has happened here. Look at San Bernardino. Look at the Boston bombings, which I have trouble with, actually. But look at what happened up in Boston. Look at Major Hassan, Fort Hood, while screaming Allah Akbar. He jumps on the table and kills 13 people, including a pregnant woman. So it's got to stop. And there's going to be pushback in this country. Our political leaders need to push back. When Hillary Clinton stands up and says, we need to open our borders and we need to embrace all this nonsense, she's a lunatic, in my opinion, with all due respect. That argument is one of lunacy. That will not work. That will not work. When we look at the lunacy of the left, the liberal hate speech, and it's there. When we get people like the DNC chairman, who comes on camera and starts talking about how Hillary fighting for us. That's her slogan, fighting for us. Well, she didn't fight too well for us in Benghazi. And this whole thing with the classified emails hopefully is going to derail her presidency, her candidacy. She is the chosen one. And right now, everyone who runs against her, according to national polls, she beats Trump and she beats Cruz. The only candidate who can beat her head-to-head is Kasich. Kasich is a Washington insider. No one wants the guy. This is why the backlash in this country. This is why Trump is surging at the polls. Most Americans have had it absolutely up to their eyeballs with the same old nonsense. This is why Jeb Bush couldn't get to first base, couldn't win anything, because people were tired of the same old talking points that worked 25 years ago. It ain't going to work anymore. We want real answers. And when we have a president who tangos in Argentina, the world's going to hell in a handbasket. The president tangos, and by the way, he brings two jets down there, two Air Force Ones down there, while he's sightseeing and having a great time, and then telling us ISIS has hijacked the religion of peace. He offers no solution to the problem. It'd be very interesting to see in the coming days ahead what Europe actually does in regard to the million refugees which have poured into that continent and the hundreds of thousands more that are continuing to come in to the countries that are there. Many of these countries are now living literally in a police state. There are no-go zones where you cannot go. Police are afraid to go to these zones in London and in different parts of Paris and in different parts of Germany. It's got to stop, folks. For those of us who love freedom and love democracy, you're listening to Acceleration Radio. I am your intrepid host, L.A. Marzulli. We'll get back with your questions on the other side of the break. Thanks for listening, folks.

the people. We're trying to keep the content up. As a watch person, as a watch man, this is what I do 24/7. Let's get into your questions. This is from Mark and Connie. Mark Hinton in Clarion, Iowa. LA, trust you are safe. Heard news reports of wildfires around Malibu. This goes back to February. That fire was put out almost instantaneously, Mark. Thanks so much for writing. Appreciate it. They were all over that thing. Thank God the wind wasn't up. That morning it was like 2 miles an hour, so there was essentially no wind, and they were able to get that thing under control. It burned a few acres, not so bad. So here's the question from Mark. How did the spies send into the Promised Land, and we saw the Nephilim there? Had they experiences with them in Egypt? Nefertiti and the headdresses we see in pictures. Was that covering a Nephilim skull? Well, here's the deal in my part, in my opinion. The headdresses that we see in the pictures, in my opinion, yeah, they're either emulating the elongated skull, or they're covering the elongated skull. And when you say, how did they know that the Nephilim were there? This is common knowledge, in my opinion, that when Moses is writing about all this, when he's writing all this in what becomes the Torah, it's being dictated. And remember, Moses is writing hundreds of years after Abraham. And there is no law at this point. When Abraham's alive and the angels appear to him, there's no law. There's no Torah. There's no Leviticus or Numbers or Genesis or Deuteronomy. It's not there. It's not down in the book. And yet Abraham knows about the Nephilim, about the giant tribes in that area. And that's just fascinating to me. So in the oral tradition, let me cough. In the oral tradition and get a slurp, these stories are being handed down. That's how they know who the Nephilim are. I would say this, that even from the flood, those stories are handed down from Noah and his sons, generation to generation to generation. This was important that people understood what happened to Noah. And it's handed down from father or grandfather to son. This is what's so fascinating about the book that we carry. Shameless plug for Chief Joseph Riverwind. That's what the old ones say, which are these stories that Joseph has gotten a hold of, and it's these stories are been handed down in some cases for hundreds and hundreds of years, maybe even thousands of years, literally, from the old ones down to the young ones. And these people in the tribe, these children are chosen at a very early age, and they're told the stories and they have to recite them verbatim. And this is how information is kept intact and handed down from one generation to another. That's what the old ones say. If you're interested in that book, it's a fascinating read. I think I read it in one or two sittings. I'm leaning to one sitting. Fascinating book. That's what the old ones say. Chief Joseph Riverwind and his wife, the lovely Dr. Laura Lynn Riverwind, also assisted in creating that wonderful tome. If you're interested in that, you can go to my website, lamarzulli.net, and get a copy of it. I think you'll find it interesting. So that's, Mark, in my opinion, that's how they know the Nephilim are there. They know about the Nephilim from the oral tradition, which is handed down to them. And so when they go in the land, they go, oh my gosh, you know, I can't believe it. We're looking at that. So there you go. This is from Matthew Scott. Hi, LA. I've listened to you for a few years now and always took some great information. Admittedly, I'm so confused how Christians are being duped with this Trump craze. What part of this man's life represents our beliefs and values? He's still for Planned Parenthood. He's for a single-payer health plan system. Brags about sleeping with married women. Said he'd sleep with his daughter if it weren't his daughter. I'm disgusted by him. How do you and other Christian leaders like Jerry Falwell support him? Sorry, I'm just frustrated and confused about this election. We need to run to God, not a demigod, like tribe. Trump, look, let me ask you something, guys. When you hop on an airplane and you're flying from point A to point B, do you question the pilot to see if he's a Christian? What if he's a Mormon? What if you have a Hindu pilot or a Muslim pilot? Are you going to fly with them? Oh, he's not born again. I'm not going to fly. Oh, I can't do that. Well, I mean, I get it. And look, W
George W. Bush told us that he was a Christian. And I don't know the man's heart. I have no idea. But what unchristian-like things did they do? The Afghan War, thousands of people killed in the Afghan War, the trillion-dollar opium harvest on a yearly basis, and then we've got the absolute quagmire of Iraq. Why did we go in there? And then at the last year of his presidency, W. tells us that it doesn't matter who you pray to, whether you're a Jew, Christian, or Muslim, it all goes to the same person. It all goes to the same God. That's crazy. That's not what we believe. I don't particularly like Donald Trump. What I mean by that is he's bombastic. He's a bully in some ways. I get that. The alternative is Hillary Clinton. Trump, this is what Trump has going for him. And this is the reason why he's ahead in the polls. This is the reason why he's maybe the party's nominee. This is the reason why I did a whole watch your back, you know, stay safe, Mr. Trump, on ppsreport.com. He wants to close the border, which needs to be done. W told us, we're going to build a fence on the border, going to keep a terrorist over there so we don't have to fight him over here. Guess what? We're fighting them over here. We're fighting them over.

Feel safe? You see, if the politicians would actually go down to the southern border and see the nonsense that the people in America and Arizona and Texas actually live with, maybe they would change their tune, but they don't do that. They stay in their limousines and their three martini lunches inside the Beltway and have a good time and yuck it up. Meanwhile, the rest of us are dealing with this stuff. So Trump is gaining because he's talking about closing the southern border, which needs to be done. That's why Sheriff Joe Arpaio endorsed Trump. Arpaio knows what he's up against, as does law enforcement all down on the southern border. They're living it. They're living the dream down there, folks. They're watching the people come in. They're watching the drugs come in. They're seeing the tunnels. Are you aware that more people have been killed in the drug wars in Mexico than in the entire Iraqi campaign? Are you aware of that? That's how nutso it is. And now we're talking about doing a mass exorcism in Mexico. The drug lords run the country, make no mistake about it. A female mayor was sworn in 2 hours later. She's cut down by the drug cartels. There is a movie on Netflix, and you need to be careful when you watch it, but it's called Cartel Land. You know, pray up and hold on to your hat if you're going to watch it. And it's nauseating, absolutely nauseating. But it paints a very realistic picture of what is going on over there. And, you know, people need to get out of the bubble and understand where the heck we are and how far down the rabbit hole we are. This is from Regina. Hello, Mr. Marzulli. I was just listening to your interview on The Moore Show. You referenced the verse about the heavens being rolled up like a scroll. It brings to mind a movie theater screen being rolled up at the end of a movie. It would be so strange if it turned out we were looking at living through a projection, holographic in space, that could be rolled up like a movie screen. There is another verse that says we are seated in the heavenlies in Christ Jesus. One of my favorites, by the way, Regina. He already sees us. Could it be that we really are seated in the heavenlies, experience this life as a training ground for eternity, learning to choose good, the Lord Yeshua, and reject evil? Then we have nothing to fear because we are safe in and with the Lord. Something my mind will ponder. Well, Regina, thanks for writing in. Look, it says we are already seated in the heavenlies. Now unto him who was able to keep us from falling and to present us with joy, with exceeding joy in his presence. We're already seated with him. Don't ask me how that works. Don't ask me how he rolls up the universe like a scroll, but I know he does it. And that sounds crazy to people. Oh, well, that has to be metaphor. No, it's not. How do you think he created all this stuff? He spoke it into existence. In the beginning was the Word, and the Word was God. The Word was with God. He was with God in the beginning. All things were created by him, and nothing that was made without him, period. Thank you. He spoke everything into existence. Jesus, Yeshua, Iesu Christos, in the Greek, spoke and said, let there be light, and behold, there was light. Here we are, and we're going back to him. Behold, I tell you a mystery. We shall not all die, but at the last trump, those of us who are dead in Christ will rise first. And then those who are remain will rise and greet the Lord in the air and be with him forevermore. What about that? Don't we understand? That is the harpazo, the snatching away. That's literal. It's not metaphor. And the only way out of this mess may be up. And I'm bully for it. I'm all for it, folks. I could care less if I spend another day here. The only reason, like Paul, I'm here to do a job, and I'm doing it, Father, the best as I know how. And I pray that when I finally do pass, I will hear, well done, my good and faithful servant. Folks, I got to tell you, to hear the Watchman Conference, you have no idea how many people came up to my wife and I and thanked us for what we do and how our ministry and the Watchers series and Acceleration Radio and all the interviews has impacted their life. We heard this over and over and over and over again at the conference. How watching videos or reading books like The Cosmic Chess Match or Days of Chaos or any of the our products brought them closer to the Lord. And if that sounds like a sale pitch, you got a hard heart, because I'm not trying to sell anything here. I'm just telling you the feedback that we got. One woman just burst into tears thanking us, because it brings her closer to the Lord. It righted her walk, and that's what she needed. I love it. And we

got to take part in that. All glory to the king. Cast my crown before the king of the universe. Absolutely, all day long. Give him the glory. Because 32 years ago, I was a drug-taking, fornicating, guru-worshipping, occult-practicing pagan. That's who I was. And when I gave my life to him 32 years ago, I had no idea the adventure he would take me on. And folks, it has been an absolute wild ride, and it ain't over yet. Watchers 10 is in the works. Watchers 10 is cutting edge. Watchers 10 in our new book, Nephilim Hybrids, will blow your mind. Folks, it's blowing my mind. And I'm doing it with Rick. Richard Shaw and I have spent a lot of time, a lot of interviews. I'll give you a hint. I'll give you a little teaser. We interviewed George Norrie today for Watchers 10. He'll be on the show. The stuff we have in Watchers 10 is so cutting edge, so in your face, and I think it answers some questions that we've all been asking in the last several years. Is it conclusive? No. You be the judge, though, when you look at this, and you can see where we take you and what we're talking about. Pre-sales will be up soon. We're not doing it yet. Hopefully, it'll be out sometime in June. We'll see. I'm sure I'll be talking about the new book, Nephilim Hybrids, and also Watchers 10 at the July conference at Prophecy Watchers in Colorado Springs. And that's going to be a blockbuster conference. By the way, folks, that conference is completely sold out. You can get live streaming. Go to prophecywatchers.com, prophecywatchers.com. Sign up for the live streaming. But there's going to be at least 1,000 people there. It is going to be an absolute zoo. The lineup is incredible. I can't wait to be there. This is from Robin. What, in your opinion, are Bigfoots? Could they possibly be the Nephilim? Robin, that's what we think they are, in my opinion. There's a Bigfoot researcher. His name is Ron Moorhead. He accompanied us on two of our trips down to Peru. He weighs in on Watchers 8, where he talks about seeing the size of a footprint over about 28 inches long, which is huge for a footprint, high in the Sierras. He believes, as I do, that Big Feet or Bigfoots are Nephilim. That's what we think they are. That's what we think they are. And, of course, that is incredibly unsettling if it's true. But that's what we think. Ron believes that they are. I believe that they are. Very, very strange. Very, very strange. This is from Charlene. Hi there, Mr. Marzulli. I have a quick question. Do you think possibly that the hybrids and giants are going to be participating in the Battle of Armageddon? And that is why the enemy is trying to breed so many of the serpent seed. Thank you, Char. Absolutely, Charlene. I think that we will see hybrid beings. We'll see giants. Again, I point you to what is coming in Watchers 10, what is coming in my new book, Nephilim Hybrids. I think it's blowing my mind, and I'm the guy writing the book. And Richard Shaw and I are the guys that are doing Watchers 10 film, and we're blown away by what we got. Tomorrow we're having lunch with a very interesting person discussing all of this. We're going where the evidence takes us, and we've got some very interesting testimonies, which I think you'll find absolutely fascinating. I know we have. So, yeah, I think the Battle of Armageddon is not only that, but the kings of the earth gather together. Read Psalm 2, Why Do the Nations Rage? The nations coalesce and come together, and they are pointing their weapons up because they want to kill the rider on the white horse, and that's not going to happen. And the armies of heaven, read Revelation 19, which is fast becoming my favorite chapter in the entire book. The armies of heaven are there, and we ride in with the rider on the white horse, Yeshua, HaMashiach, Jesus, the Messiah, Iesu Christos, Jesus, the Anointed One. We ride back with him from heaven on flying white horses. Call me crazy, folks. Read Revelation 19. You tell me. The horses fly because they're coming in for a landing. And those horses are ours. That's the gift from the Father to each of us who ride into the battle. We get to keep those horses. I can't wait for my flying white horse. I can't wait for it. Are you kidding me? What could be more fun than a flying white horse? And I'm in my glorified body. I have no sin nature anymore. It's not there. No more sin nature. That's where we're headed. That's the promise. When you see these things begin to happen, look up, for I am returning.
That's what it says. When you see, what does he talk about? The wars and rumors of wars, famines, pestilence, earthquakes in diverse places, troublesome times. When you see these things happen, look up, because my return is imminent. I'm going to return. I'm coming back. That should excite us, not make us fearful. We need to pray for those who have been disillusioned to think that they have to kill people for their religion. We need to pray for them. We need to pray for them. Folks, that's all the time I have for you listening to Acceleration Radio. I am your intrepid host, L.A. Marzulli, on the Fringe Radio Network. Hopefully I'll see you in North Carolina and then in Indiana a little later in the month. Thanks for listening, folks. And remember, I'll see you either on the air or in the air. Good night, everybody.

due to popular demand and a number of emails saying, why don't you let that song play through so we can hear what else they are saying? That was Mike and the Mechanics from way back. A little song called Silent Running. Good afternoon and welcome, my friends. Oh, here we go. All the little gremlins are out again, and it's only Tuesday. We'll be back straight after this. Special guest today, Eustace Mullins.

0: news. It is Tuesday, and on this Tuesday, March the 8th, before I introduce my guest for this hour, Eustace Mullins, quick check of what's happening in the financial markets. Dow Jones Industrials are up a point at 10,938, NASDAQ off 9. The U.S. dollar is taking a hit today. Crude oil up 71 cents at $54.60 a barrel. Soon to show up at gas pumps near you. Needless to say, it caused a big rally in the metals. Gold up $5.60. Well, actually closed up $5.60 today at $440.50. Silver up 14 cents at $7.51. And platinum up 800, up $7 at $883. Some people out there almost had a heart attack. Palladium flat on the day at 223. Currently in Asian trading, gold's up 20 cents at 440.90, silver up a penny at 752, platinum up $2 at 885. The most definitive book ever written about the Federal Reserve was called The Secrets of the Federal Reserve, The London Connection, by my guest, Eustace Mullins. Good afternoon, sir. Welcome back.
1: Oh, good afternoon. Good to hear from you.
0: Oh, absolutely. Last time you were on the show, we kind of delved into the motivational force that you had in your youth investigating the Federal Reserve. And so we started at the beginning, and then we worked our way up to today. Today I want to start at the where we are today and work our way back, if that's possible. And I want to just briefly touch on a subject that you've also written about, which was called, I believe it was Death by Injection.
1: Oh, yeah, a murder by injection.
0: Have you been following this Asian flu story by any chance?
1: Oh, they have these scare stories going all the time. You know, they said that we were going to have a flu epidemic like 1918. They've been saying that for the past year.
0: Right.
1: And then they also said recently in USA Today that the flu shots didn't make any difference.
0: What is your take on the stories? Because the stories that I'm getting on my side of the thing is that this virus has mutated from animal to human. Now it's going from human to human, which is the reason they bring up the 1918 epidemic as an example of what happens on human to human.
1: Well, the principal thing about the 1918 flu epidemic, as I point out in my book, Murder by Injection, was the large scale of use of vaccines prior to that epidemic. It's the first epidemic in history in which most of the victims were young, healthy men, which is very unusual. And the reason was that they were draftees on both sides of the war, German and the Allies, who were heavily injected with vaccinations of various kinds. And so these young men started dying like flies.
0: And is it your synopsis that that was in large part the reason for that epidemic in 1918?
1: Well, I quote authorities to that effect in my book, Murder by Injection. I had never thought of it myself. I had no idea that there was such a connection. But some investigators looked into it, and they found that the only reason for the epidemic of 1918 was the vaccination programs, which Germany indulged in as much as the Allies, and that's about the same amount of casualties.
0: Sure. Now, if you remember a couple of months ago, it seems longer, but it was only a couple of months ago, when there was a panic in the United States when they announced that they had or they were running severely short of flu vaccines. You had people lining up for blocks.
1: Oh, yes. This is the sort of mass hysteria that they love.
0: Now, don't you think, and I'm playing devil's advocate here, don't you think that with the panic that's going to ensue, because we've had all the major health organizations, from the World Health Organization to various UN committees and health institutions within the United Nations, they are all talking about this pandemic that is coming with the Asian flu. Don't you think that it is possible that they could once again create a hysteria, if you will, about this bird flu? Because they say that this Asian flu virus kills 70% of the people that get affected by it.
1: Oh, yes, it was a terrible casualty. And also that they say every year that the flu shot vaccine does not work on this year's flu. We have a different flu each year. And they say that they absolutely help us to control it. Well, if it's different each year, perhaps somebody's manufacturing it.
0: So would you put forward the argument that maybe this Asian flu virus is something that they are attempting to instill a panic, and obviously by that would be forcing people to willingly accept vaccines to prevent them from catching the Asian flu virus?
1: Oh, well, they'll accept any vaccine. But you remember the fictional swine flu epidemic of which brought Gerald Ford, defeated him for re-election, and brought Jimmy Carter into the White House. Jimmy Carter was from Georgia, where the Center for Disease Control was located, and apparently the CDC got behind this swine flu story, and that's the way they got Ford defeated.
0: You know, I don't know if you find this as interesting as I do, but all these things, whether you're talking about a virus or a vaccine, or whether you're talking about the Federal Reserve or the moneyed interests, they are all interconnected somewhere down the line.
1: Well, they're all sort of the Hollywoodization of everything, so that everything becomes part of a movie script for mass entertainment.
0: Well, the mass entertainment right now is the Michael Jackson trial.
1: It certainly is. It's perfect.
0: Yeah.
1: And the whole thing is so ridiculous. The fact that you have a black actor who doesn't like being black, and so he tried to make himself white and went through all sorts of operations and skin treatments and so forth, but he only pursued little white boys. He never pursued little colored boys.
0: Yeah, well, that's another reason I've left that story alone. It's just
1: it's a very touchy story.
0: It's just that the media is so enamored by it, and everything else takes a back seat to it. It seems.
1: Well, he was a child prodigy, and I've been infatuated with him ever since.
0: Oh, no question about that. Now on to the more interesting stuff, of which your expertise is always appreciated. Today, for instance, we've had a number of reports that have come out that indicate that a number of holders of U.S. dollars, namely China and India, are dumping their dollars because of obviously the deteriorating rate of the U.S. dollar.
1: Well, I would think that dumping this so-called debt would drive the price down, and they lose heavily by that. But perhaps it's time to get out or else.
0: Well, you also had earlier this week Warren Buffett announcing $21 billion of his investment portfolio is now short the dollar, or in other words, he's divested out of the dollar and he's invested in euros and other foreign currencies.
1: Well, I think that's why his Berkshire Corporation recently reported a 40% profit, because he's shorting the dollar, and Bill Gates is shorting the dollar also.
0: Do you think it's possible that not only the work that you have done for so many decades on trying to inform people about the Federal Reserve and the fiat currency, that in fact what you're starting to see now is a lot of people paying attention to what you said about a fiat currency, which is pretty much now, in its, as some people said, in its declining years as the world's reserve currency?
1: Oh, yes, there's no question about it. You see, this book was published in 1953, and it's been circulating for 50 years, And a lot of people have read it and noted its contents during those 50 years, and it's beginning to have an effect. It's sort of like the Colorado River churning out the Grand Canyon. It takes a long time, but it eventually gets there.
0: Now, one of the things that that you pointed out, obviously, with the Bretton Woods system and the macerations that took place after the Bretton Woods, when foreigners could still demand gold in lieu of U.S. dollars.
1: Yes, that was the basis of the currency, that specie being interchangeable with it. And they gradually got rid of the specie entirely, and now it's just paper money with paper backed by paper bonds, which means it has no value whatsoever.
0: Now, have you been following the stories? And I have another guest on during the week. His name's Al Martin, who has put forward the proposition that Russia is now forming alliances with non-OPEC countries, and OPEC countries themselves are looking at how to divest out of the dollar in pricing their oil. We'll have that question for Eustace Mullins when we return.

0: My guest today is Eustace Mullins, who wrote the definitive book, The Secrets of the Federal Reserve, The London Connection. Before we went to the break, I asked you whether or not you see some severe ramifications with the move that's going on, for instance, with the Gulf Cooperation Council and various other entities who trade their oil for dollars, are looking at moving out of the dollar connection to oil and are seeking out either the gold dinar or possibly pricing oil in euros.
1: Well, it's not only the fact that new commercial alliances are being formed with these changes, but there are also new military alliances. For instance, China and Russia are seeking new commercial enterprises and also new military alliances. They're supposedly in an alliance right now which will supersede the world authority of the United States.
0: So with the world awash in dollars, Are we being too paranoid to say that the day of dollar supremacy is coming to an end?
1: Well, you know, with China and Russia in this pact, it's quite possible that the supremacy of the dollar will fade into insignificance with these new military alliances that have the dollar losing its supremacy as the world reserve currency.
0: But then what about the moneyed interests, such as the Rothschilds and these various other entities and the Rockefellers? I mean, if we are speculating about this, their being is threatened by, obviously, a collapse of the U.S. dollar.
1: Well, their wealth is threatened by the collapse, yes. But you see, they have a long-term program, and they don't work on a weekend program. They work 5-10 years in advance. So they have seen this coming for some time, and I would think they'd are well prepared for it.
0: So what do you think their plan is? Obviously, if they are seeing that they are major players on the world stage now who are not taking the dollar in lieu of payments and seem to be celebrating the demise of the dollar.
1: Oh, yes, they certainly are. And if they're celebrating it, they undoubtedly know something which causes them to celebrate. They feel that they have something to celebrate. For instance, the Chinese-Russia pact to hold down the United States, it's been predicted that on June the 20th, 2011, China and Russia will form a protectorate of the United States because the United States can no longer maintain its borders and its economy is in deep trouble. So they feel like they can move in and protect us from ourselves.
0: So what do you see in the crystal ball for the future of America?
1: Well, I've thought for some time that America reached its zenith in the 1920s. And it certainly went into a decline with the 1930s and Franklin D. Roosevelt and then our being involved in World War II, which my mentor, Ezra Pound, fought against, and which Charles Lindbergh fought against, because they both realized that the United States could not make the mistake of intervening in a world war in Europe a second time. We got away with it the first time, but we couldn't repeat that performance and get away with it. And sure enough, it was a disaster for this country. We have been in a steady decline ever since 1945. Because of the World War II.
0: The president was out today together with numerous other government officials.
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0: Once again, touting the success of their policy in the Middle East, by pointing to the fact that you got demonstrations today in Syria and Lebanon. They say that freedom is on the march, even though I guess the largest demonstration was by Hezbollah, who want the United States out of the Middle East. Does this neoconservative philosophy that they have latched on, is it? Are we wrong to say that policy is a failure, or is it a success as they are touting it today?
1: Well, it's neither a success or a failure. It's simply a catastrophe. The neocon policy is now generally called the Straussian conspiracy after Professor Leo Strauss, because a number of his disciples are behind it. And so the Straussian conspiracy had some short-term gains, but now it's totally evaporating. You know, the last successful person in the Middle East was Lawrence of Arabia.
0: Yes.
1: And nobody has won since then.
0: Yes, well, that's unfortunately one of those events in history that everybody has forgotten about.
1: Well, yeah. Lawrence of Arabia himself was cast aside and had no further influence whatsoever.
0: You know, when you go back to that time, it amazes me that this administration is pretty much just following in the footsteps of early British imperialism. Because didn't Britain try to do the same thing in the Middle East?
1: Oh, yes. In fact, the British were the greatest tourists in the Middle East. They were there. They were fascinated by the whole area. And that's why Lawrence Arabia, again.
3: You're listening to the Republic Broadcasting Network. Because you can handle the truth.
0: Welcome back, my friends. We are speaking with Eustace Mullins. And just before we got launched there on the last side of the break, I was asking Eustace about, haven't we learned, well, obviously the British attempted to change or bring democracy, if you will, to the Middle East in the 1920s, and they failed on that one. Obviously their motivation at the time wasn't oil. Their motivation was just to spread Imperial Britain. Mr. Mullins, you there?
1: Yes. Well, I've just received a very large volume about the history of the Pilgrim Society. And the Pilgrim Society was a group of early Americans and British who have pretty much run the United States ever since. The Mellons and the Vanderbilts and all these people turn out to be Pilgrims. And in fact, there's been a recent book called The British Albion Seed, which claims that the American Revolution was entirely led by no more than 130,000 people. They were Pilgrims, Puritans, and Scotch-Irish Presbyterians. And that this was the backbone of the revolution, spark-plugged the entire revolt against Britain. So, of course, with the Pilgrim Society in place, it was just a temporary revolt because they moved right back into power as soon as the revolution was over.
0: Jumping forward to today, then, looking at U.S. foreign policy with its a policy on the Middle East, Britain, as we said in the 20s, obviously wanted to establish British imperialism. America's foreign policy today in the Middle East seems to be, and maybe this is a connection, maybe the powers that be within the secret societies understand or understood the danger of a Russian-China alliance of non-OPEC countries getting together and severing their ties between the dollar and commodities, in this instance being oil. So is it possible that this whole Mideast adventure has been planned in order to subvert this conversion of commodities into dollars?
1: Oh, there's no question about it, because Russia historically has been the traditional ally of the United States. You know, in our Civil War, when President Lincoln was in very dire straits, the Tsar sent the Russian Navy over here to help the United States preserve itself as a union. And so because of this, there's been a close relationship all along. In fact, Averell Harriman, who was a member of the Pilgrim Society, actually was dictator of Russia from 1942 to 1944 because Stalin had a nervous breakdown. And Averell Harriman moved in and functioned as the dictator of Russia for 2 years during World War II, which is not very widely known, but it's he ostensibly was U.S. ambassador to Russia, but he actually was the dictator of Russia during that period.
0: You know, when you bring up those points, then it also makes abundantly clear why the powers that be at the time were so afraid of McCarthy.
1: Oh yes, indeed, McCarthy really shook the foundations of this entire thing, and that's why McCarthy is reviled today as an evil monster, because he put such a fright into them. And you know, he was finally reprimanded by the entire Congress of the United States for having criticized Democrats. This was the heinous offense for which he was convicted.
0: Now, I'm going to throw you a curveball on this one. Do you see any connection between the attack on McCarthy and what we've recently witnessed with Ernst Zundel?
1: Oh, yes. That's very much the same process and very much the same people. You see, the attack on McCarthy, Eisenhower had Henry Cabot Lodge and Richard Nixon lead the revolt against McCarthy. And Henry Cabot Lodge, of course, was one of the New England pro-English outfits that have always worked with the Pilgrim Society and groups like that with the British Empire. So the attack on McCarthy was very much a British Empire operation, although he never knew it himself, of course.
0: Well, no question about it. It's just all these events that are unfolding right before our very eyes is, as I said, something that you've written about many, many years ago. And it's just a matter of trying to connect the dots. Do you spend time reflecting on what you've done and look at today's world and get a little bit of satisfaction in yourself knowing that you were right and they were wrong?
1: Oh, I have no time to reflect, and I have no time for satisfaction. I'm still working 7 days a week. And my 82nd birthday is tomorrow. And it looks like another 15 years at least before I can afford to take a vacation.
0: So what are you working on as we speak?
1: I'm working on my autobiography, which will be very useful to a lot of people and explain why all these things happen. You know, I'm talking to you right now two blocks from the birthplace of Woodrow Wilson. And Woodrow Wilson, the 20th century can almost be called the Woodrow Wilson century because he was such an admirable figurehead for all of the big operators in the 20th century, the British Empire and John D. Rockefeller and the Rothschilds and everybody. He was a man who could work for anybody. He was a very adaptable person.
0: Yeah, well, and unfortunately, patriotism and loyalty to one's country has obviously long been subverted by the pursuit of wealth and power.
1: Yeah, well, he didn't really achieve his one because he wound up a broken man, but he did everything he was told to do and everything he was paid to do, and he did a good job for his employers, but he never really did much for himself because he wound up as a disaster. But he had a protege named Franklin Delano Roosevelt, who became president, and he promptly got himself three personal assistants, Alger Hiss and Harry Dexter White and Lockwood Curry, who carried on the good fight. And this is what Joe McCarthy found out. He found out that the world headquarters of communism was not Moscow, but Washington. And when he found this out and began to expose them, that's when the roof fell in on him.
0: Taking a book out of McCarthy's many stories, do you still think the U.S. State Department has largely been infiltrated and still is being infiltrated by communists?
1: Oh, not at all. The communists are passé now. In fact, I doubt for very few communists in Washington. No, this was he was doing this in 1952 when it was a real problem. But the communists have been losing power in Washington ever since. In fact, the Straussian conspiracy, the neocons have completely replaced the communists. And in fact, the last half of the 20th century was devoted not to world war. We had two world wars in the first 50 years, and then the last 50 years were dedicated to the struggle between Trotskyite communists and Stalinist communists. And the Trotskyite communists, the neoconservatives, won out, and the Stalin communists are history now.
0: Do you think these same people engineered what most people, if you speak to most people today and you tell them about communism, they will immediately shoot back at you, well, communism died when the Berlin Wall fell down.
1: Well, that's a very nice thing to say, but it's totally meaningless. Because it doesn't signify anything.
0: Yeah, I hear you on that one. You know, I mentioned the vilification of Joe McCarthy, and now we've just watched the events with Ernst Zindel. Gone are the days where people used to say, I may disagree with what you have to say, but I will die to defend your right to say it.
1: Well, I know them both quite well, Ernst Zindel and Joe McCarthy both, and they simply were human sacrifices to the juggernaut of modern politics.
0: Now, I think you've been, I think you are being a little bashful here, because from what I have read about you, you have come to be criticized as much, well, not as mean-spirited as Joe McCarthy and Ernst Zindel, but you have been severely criticized openly for your expose of the Federal Reserve.
1: Well, I haven't been to the attacked directly for that. You see, when my book was published in 1953, it was immediately attacked by the Anti-Defamation League of the Day Brith as a virulently anti-Semitic book. And they still maintain that to the present day. And they call me a rabid anti-Semite. When the fact is, when I went to live in New York, I was entirely supported by Jewish people. And I lived with Benjamin Friedman and Henry Klein and people like that. And the first the first defenders of our Federal Reserve book were people like a Hollywood screenwriter, Myron Fagan, who was the first champion of the Federal Reserve book that I had written.
0: He
1: campaigned for it for years.
0: Yeah, he passed away recently, didn't he?
1: He was a terrific guy. I did get to know him in my last years in New York, or his last years. And he was in there at the very end, and he was being persecuted a lot. He was being beaten up and robbed in his rooms at in New York City. And he's going through the sort of thing I'm still going through right now.
0: And he was, wasn't he accused of being part of that the communist Screenwriters Guild or something of that nature?
1: No, he was very anti-communist, and the Screenwriters Guild began to fight him openly. They tried to get rid of him. No, he was not part of the Screenwriters Guild. You may be thinking of the great Ronald Reagan of the Screen Actors Guild, who is known as Red Ronnie in some parts of Hollywood.
0: Well, he did have, look, we all go through changes in our lives from one philosophy to another.
1: Oh, certainly. His apex came when he from California, when he brought the Hoover Institute people, who were all Trotskyite communists, in his administration when he was elected president in 1980. And that's when the neocons began to take over the country.
0: Yeah, now, in the other two books, and you've written many books, you wrote a book, The Writ for Martyrs and My Life in Christ.
1: Oh, yes.
0: Where you detail how you've been harassed by various government agencies during...
1: Oh, that's still going on 24 hours a day.
0: It is?
1: I'm being besieged by letters from the Internal Revenue Service, because I recently circulated a letter in which I stated that the IRS, Department of the Treasury, was stripped of its powers in the Federal Reserve Act of 1913, and the Federal Reserve System was officially named the fiscal agent of the United States. But the IRS and Department of the Treasury are still collecting income tax from Americans in their own right, and they have no authority whatsoever.
0: Are you saying the Internal Revenue Service is not a government agency?
1: It's a government agency, Department of the Treasury, but the Federal Reserve Act of 1913, signed by Woodrow Wilson and enacted into law by Congress, stripped the Department of the Treasury of its office as fiscal agent of the United States government. And it's really had nothing to do since 1913, except through the IRS that uses the IRS as a tax collection agency. But they're collecting income taxes from American workers for the Federal Reserve System to pay the interest on the money that we borrow from the Federal Reserve System.
0: Well, you do know we're only about just a little over a month away from the big day, so I'm not shocked or amazed to hear that.
1: Well, April 15th is a big day for most Americans. It's a day of fear and trembling, and a lot of guys have gone to prison. I've known a lot of people, so-called tax protesters, who did very stiff prison terms under very harsh conditions. They were sent to Springfield, Illinois, the toughest prison in the federal system. And they came out of there broken men simply because they objected to the collection of the income tax as presently is being performed. So it's a very sensitive area.
0: Well, as I said, especially at this time of the year, and I also find it interesting, and I don't know whether this is an old conspiracy theory, but if you look at a calendar, April the 15th is the furthest day away from the first Tuesday in November. I wonder if that's a coincidence.
1: That's quite interesting, yes. No, I never thought of that, but it is quite a coincidence, and you have to wonder if these people know what they're doing. They seem to be pretty good on things like that.
0: Yes, yes. Well, it's amazing. Over the next month, I'm sure we'll be inundated with stories about people who misreported by a penny on stating their income and have been severely punished for it. So.
1: Oh, yes. No question about it, because it's lèse-majesté, because you're insulting the power of authority when you do that.
0: Yeah, well, it would be nice to think that someone within the Office of Management and Budget were as careful with the pennies as we are supposed to be.
1: Well, this is supposedly a faith-based presidency, but I wonder if President George Bush ever thinks about the coincidence of April 15th and Easter.
0: Well, I never question a man's religious beliefs, just simply as a matter of courtesy. So when we had a discussion last time, I was amazed by your answer to one of my questions. Just because for a man who knows so much about the fiat currency of the Federal Reserve System, because I asked you if you owned any gold, and you told me you did not.
1: Well, I do not, because I live for the day only. And I'm not educating a family or anything like that. And so I don't think that much about it. Amassing of wealth, you know, my mentor, Ezra Pound, was quite against money. I don't think he ever earned any money in his life. He married a fairly well-to-do girl. She was of the Shakespeare family of England, and she had a nice income, and they lived on that all the years of his marriage.
0: What is your feeling about gold?
1: Well, I think gold is very good. It's still considered quite valuable. I don't have any, and I never really expected. Now, I do remember a little while that when Ezra was imprisoned as a traitor, but not convicted, at San Luis Hospital in Washington, that he began to have a lot of money coming in from the sale of his books in Europe after World War II. And he told me he was investing most of the money in gold.
0: My guest is Eustace Mullins. Final segment coming up. We'll put a bow on this hour. Be right back. My guest this hour is Eustace Mullins. And, Ms. Mullins, you have a website where folks can get hold of your books and...
1: Yes, I do. My website is doing quite well, and I have a lot of articles on it, too. It's www.eustacemullins.com.
0: And, with a few minutes left here, we got Bob in Kansas. Hey, Bob.
4: I'm glad to. Hello.
0: Yeah, you're up, Bob.
4: Yeah, I was gonna. I'm glad to hear Eustace on. I want to know, for starters, Eustace, on your website, is there anything that do you offer any of the old broadcasts or transcripts of the broadcasts of Ezra Pound, your mentor?
1: Oh heavens, no! I have a very small website. It lists my current books and what's available, but I don't have room for anything like that.
4: Do you have any idea how that could be procured or any way I could find it?
1: Oh, there have been two editions of Ezra Pound's broadcast published in the 1950s. I think they're both out of print, but they're quite good. And in fact, they give the lie to everything that he was ever accused of, because he was alerting the United States to the importance of our Constitution. And the Germans were very suspicious of him because they thought he was broadcasting in code. They couldn't figure out what he was up to.
4: Yeah, well, the truth always perplexes people like that.
1: Well, it certainly does.
4: You know, I'm going to have to research him because he's very interesting, and I'm going to have people go to your website. But one other thing I wanted to say, you guys, you have no reason to complain about the communists whatsoever, because if it weren't for them, you'd have never written your books in the first place. And wasn't Trotsky's real name Leon Braunstein?
1: Braunstein, yes.
4: And wasn't Marx's name Levy?
1: Who?
4: Levy. Wasn't his real last name Levy?
1: Oh, yes.
4: Well, there you go. I mean, that's pretty well, even though Jewish people took good care of you, how come every time we flip a rock over on one of these communist conspiracy deals, how come they always seem to turn up to be people like that, huh?
1: Well, Marin Fagan went through a lot of tough times in Hollywood after he came out for advertising my book, because they really went after him on that.
4: Do you carry any Marin Fagan's tape?
1: No, I don't have anything of Marin Fagan. I don't have anything to remember him by. You see, he was in Hollywood, and I was in Washington. We were far apart. We finally met about 25 years later in New York City. But we just never got together.
4: I would like to have a permanent recording of that. The tapes he made, I'm sure you've heard them.
1: Oh, I think those tapes are available, too. People tell me that they're available. I think maybe Jim Warner in New Orleans. I'm going to be speaking in New Orleans in a little while. I'll find out where the Myron Fagan tapes are.
4: Well, someday, if people wise up, you may be viewed as a national treasure, but I view you as one myself now. Thank you.
1: Right.
0: Thanks, Bob. The website, EustaceMullins.com, spelled EustaceMullins.com, all lower casings. And you can order the book, Secrets of the Federal Reserve. Eustace, thank you so much, sir.
1: Delightful to be on your program.
0: Absolutely. We'll do it again, sir.
1: Well, very good.
0: Thank you.
1: Very good. Thank you.
0: Stay tuned, my friends. Another hour still to come on this Tuesday.

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0: 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That's part of the Jericho Network in association with Westwood One. Just Google it, The Rock and Roll Twilight Zone with Richard Serrett. Mary Joyce has worked for 2 major metropolitan area newspapers as a writer, columnist, artist, Sunday magazine editor, and feature editor. On the side, she's written magazine articles and a number of books, and currently she's editor of the Sky Ships Over Cashiers website, which features cutting-edge topics. Hey, Mary Joyce, welcome to The Conspiracy Show. How are you?
1: I'm doing fine. Hope you are, too.
0: Tell me a little bit about the Smoky

0: possibility of a new Area 51 right underfoot where you are. What is PARI, P-A-R-I? What does that stand for?
1: It stands for Pisgah Astronomical Research Institute, which is the reason everybody has nicknamed it PARI, P-A-R-I. And of the underground bases that I've written about, that is the oldest of the five that I've written about. And it's under the, technically under the Balsam Mountain Ridge, again, here in western North Carolina.
0: Well, tell me about it. When did it open, and what are they doing there?
1: It started out many years ago as part of the Department of Defense, and it was a satellite tracking station. And then it has evolved, and it is now sold as an astronomical research institute. It's supposed to be strictly educational, but there's still very odd things that happen around there, including people in military uniforms that are sometimes guarding the gate and sometimes aren't. But I have been able to interview people with high security clearance, and they unanimously tell me it is a deep underground facility. Two of them have said it is six stories deep and that it's totally self-sufficient. It has electricity and water and roadways, and it's very self-sufficient.
0: Now, if it was as it has been described, kind of how did you say it, an astrophysicist's kind of laboratory? How did you describe it initially?
1: Most of us around here refer to it as a capstone cover.
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1: This is the kind of astronomy place that just basically is aimed at students or university-type researchers. Much of the heavy-duty equipment that has been there, all the different satellite dishes and things of that nature, most of them have been moved out once it ceased to be part of the Department of Defense. At least they say it's no longer part of that. But there's so much strange activity. I was contacted at one point by a man who'd had a supervisory position in the Air Force, and he and his at least one of his buddies had been checking out all the area around PARI before they contacted me. I think they'd been doing it for like maybe 5 or 6 months. And there, you know, it's just nice to get confirmation from more and more people who have that kind of background, rather than just, you know, us ordinary folks who might not understand what's going on. And they said one thing that was very peculiar was on one occasion when they went by the gate to go into the facility, there was a man in a SWAT uniform guarding the gate. And then other times that gate is wide open and people can come in. They do seem to discourage people from just showing up, at least at certain times, and other times you can, you know, just ride into the facility.
0: Have you been there?
1: I have been to the gate. I actually, you might find this strange, I was warned not to go past the gate, and so I have been, I've gotten all my information inside from people who have been inside. And as you may or may not know, I prefer also to be the one that brings the story rather than being the story.
0: Right, right. Now, who told you, who warned you not to go past the gate, Mary?
1: I cannot tell you that part, but I was warned that it would not be good because they know who I am and you might not want to be there. I have experienced things even being close to the gate. On one occasion, I was in the car with three other people. And as we got closer, we all began to get this real strange sensation in our heads, kind of like an electromagnetic effect. And it made you feel weird. And it may

0: you want to get away from the place? And when we did leave the area, then that dissipated. A second time when I went there, and again I was with other people, we all experienced the same thing. I call it people repellent. One of the people with high security clearance that told me about this place said that they have electromagnetic energy they can shoot out from there. That apparently must be rather common, because another place that I've written about is a facility beneath the Smoky Mountain National Park, and we've had people had the same experience getting close to where that place is.
1: Well, that's interesting, because electrogravitics, that type of technology, which is, some say, is behind UFO propulsion, is said to have that same type of effect. So is it possible that rather than they're having some sort of a deliberate people propellant system, as you call it, you're simply experiencing the propulsion system of the UFOs that may be stationed at that base?
0: I would have no way of knowing that. I can tell you that people that live in the area see quite a few UFOs. There is a lake to the west of the facility called Wolf Lake, and it has been reported that they've seen UFOs go in and out of that lake, which might be a way of entering that underground facility. As you know, the UFOs, some people like to call them also USOs, but they're the same thing. If they're impervious to the air, they're impervious to the water.
1: Right, right. Unidentified submersible objects. So, is that right? Is that the correct acronym, USO?
0: You're right at the target. It's a term I don't use very often because I don't really think there's much distinction.
1: Right, right. How big is Wolf Lake?
0: I don't know if I can answer that. It's a nice sized lake, but not too big. How's that for an answer?
1: Right, but people report seeing flying discs, flying saucers come out of and enter into this lake?
0: That's correct. And to get off on a slightly different tangent with this, there is one man that lives in the area, and he, as a young boy, lived in the Brooksville area of Florida, which, at least in the past, has been a hot UFO spot. And when he was a boy, he was abducted by a ship. His story was eventually made into a movie, and let's see, it was called The Flight of the Navigator. It's a delightful
1: movie. Oh, yes. I remember that movie.
0: And it's based on, they certainly take it way beyond what he experienced. They made it much more, you know, dramatic and you know, to make the movie interesting. But it was initially his experience that inspired that story.
1: Right, right. That sounds
0: true. He lives now in that area near Perry. And I think his life has been strange ever since. He had an implant, which bothered him a lot, and he finally was able to find a dentist who was sympathetic to him, and the dentist found the implant and took it out, and some of his problems disappeared after that. But he got to the point where he wouldn't report the UFOs anymore, because when he did, he found that his computers were shut down or totally destroyed. And it got very expensive just to replace computers. So he kind of clammed up as a source. But I thought it was very interesting. He went from the childhood experience and then moved right into the Perry area.
1: Right, right. So he was he drawn to the area, or did he find himself in North Carolina simply by happenstance?
0: I think it was happenstance. In fact, I'm sure that's what it was. His family has had... like old homesteads here, probably before they were in Florida, but I can't be sure of that.
1: Now, the implant, and I'm of two minds on implants. One, we could be looking at some sort of a tracking device by ET, and this is sort of a common phenomena reported by abductees, but also we have the targeted individual who are being targeted by some sinister government force, perhaps, hard to say. Who do you think is responsible for these implants in this particular case when we're talking about Perry?
0: I don't know if we can ever be absolute on any of this. The more you learn about these subjects, the more muddled it gets, and you see more possibilities. For example, I've gone from years ago thinking that all UFOs were from somewhere else. I no longer feel that way. In fact, I think we're fooled a great deal by UFOs that are either designed by our military, or I've come to believe that the Nazi groups, Nazi people, and the reptilians were in cahoots for a very long time. And I've written about some of that. There's two articles I've posted about Antarctica recently. In fact, if you're on the homepage of Skyships Over Cashews, you'll see two, one right after the other. One says Antarctica volcanoes helped the Nazis build secret base, and the other one is Antarctica reptilian aliens helped the Nazis. And it seems like so much science fiction, but the more you dig into this, you go, oh my God, this awful science fiction story may be more truth than we realize.
1: The idea that reptilians maybe have always been here, and when the Nazis were exploring the Antarctic as some place to sort of stash their war plunder, they discovered this reptilian civilization, and they came to some sort of an agreement.
0: I have a feeling that it was more likely that they were contacted by the reptilians before the war. I know you know about all these stories about the Nazis having a type of craft or UFO type craft during World War II. This information, from all the sources I can read, is that that knowledge was provided by the reptilians. They may have been contacted that way first, and then later were allowed access to the facilities beneath Antarctica. And it's very interesting because you think of Antarctica as just a big sheet of ice and snow. They've been able to use, you know, advanced equipment, and they can see what lies beneath the ice. And there are channels or rivers that are underneath that, and the most active volcanic ridge in the world is under the western part of Antarctica. And the volcanoes have formed underground tubes and caverns, some of them very large, and the reptilians converted the volcanic caverns into their undersea or under Antarctica facilities. Once the Nazis teamed up with the reptilians, they were provided with some of the smaller caverns for their own use. And that has been a place that they have been building spacecraft for decades now.
1: Well, there's certainly a lot of interest, a lot of dignitaries going down to the Antarctica recently. I think one of the patriarchs of the Orthodox Church was recently down there. Of course, John Kerry, former Secretary of State, was recently down there. We'll pick this up on the other side. Mary Joyce is with us. We're discussing underground bases, subterranean bases, UFO military bases in North Carolina. Back with more of the Conspiracy Show. Don't go away.
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1: Mary Joyce stays with us. 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
0: I'm the editor of SkyshipsOverCashers.com, and we deal with lots of cutting-edge subjects, including UFOs, underground bases, Cherokee Little People, Bigfoot. There's just a whole lot that goes on around here.
1: So So you based on your research, you suspect that Perry, this new Area 51, is a joint U.S. military alien installation, correct?
0: There is some kind of cooperation going on, or we wouldn't see so much UFO activity around it. So yes, I do believe there's some kind of cooperation there. The first person who told me about the facility had grown up in a family that was under guard, so to speak, because her father had high security clearance in a nuclear warhead production facility. And everybody that worked there was under strict codes of ethics. They could not talk to anybody about it. This is actually a woman, and she tells about experiences in the 1950s when she was a child. And she said she even knew of some people who had spoken about things that were going on at this base. And she said they would have heart attacks and turned out to be vegetables. So people were very, very much intimidated. And she had kept this to herself and perhaps her husband and immediate family literally for decades. When I met her, she was, I believe, in her late 60s. I think I got the years right. And she and her husband kept coming into the place where I worked, and they would kind of gingerly start conversations about UFOs with me because they knew about the website. And then they started telling me about UFO experiences in the Smoky Mountain National Park. And I said, well, why don't we get together? I think you've got a story to share. And so I eventually met them at their camper trailer, expecting to do a story about UFOs. And what they had done was they had been checking me out for months because they wanted to tell about the Perry facility, and they wanted to make sure they could trust me. So that's when I first learned about Perry and what was going on there. And that initial contact is one of the ones that told me that this is a facility that's six stories deep. And she said they have electromagnetic ability to wipe out people's memories. That kind of stuck in my head ever since then. And you begin to put these pictures together. And once I put her story on the website, I then got a letter that was hand-delivered to me by another man, actually had a go-between do it, but he wrote me a letter confirming what this woman had said, and he was real precise, and I printed his whole letter in my book about the underground facilities, and he just wanted to verify that the lady was telling the truth. And I knew from other connections that he indeed had high security clearance. But he was paranoid, too. He did not deliver that message himself to me. He had somebody that we both know deliver it to me. And he was just very, very cautious because they can lose their careers. They can lose, I don't know what all they can lose, but they're very, very scared of letting it be known that they're the ones that are providing the information.
1: He could be your Bob Lazar.
0: Kind of, yep.
1: And you know
0: what they do to these people? You know about Bob Lazar. I mean, they tried to wipe him out like he never existed.
1: Right.
0: And that's a real common thing. If they don't wipe you out and destroy all your records, they will start putting on information that makes you look like a very dubious character and not trustworthy. And that seems to have been done a lot.
1: How about in this particular case? Has your source, has his record been expunged?
0: This guy is still functioning. He's okay, so we haven't blown his cover.
1: Has he talked to you about, back engineering, alien spacecraft, anything like that?
0: He wouldn't go beyond what his letter said. And, I mean, if you're interested, I can read the letter to you. If not, I don't have to, but...
1: If you have it handy, Mary, that would be terrific.
0: And this is word for word, and he had some things in parentheses, which I explain in the book are not my parentheses. He added them himself in the letter. He even went to the extreme of changing his style of writing so it couldn't be... we all have a fingerprint in the way we write, and he wanted to make sure there was no fingerprint of his speech patterns in the letter. Okay, here goes. He says, "I must remain anonymous, though I have adequately presented myself to an individual who is known to your website and can vouch for my truthfulness. I have an awareness, due to the nature of my work and associations, of highly classified, excuse me, and ongoing government military projects and capabilities. I can confirm the truthfulness of the information in a recent article on your website about a secret underground facility beneath the Folsom Mountains of Western North Carolina. The entrance to the facility is hidden beneath the benign-looking Pisgah Astronomical Research Institute known as Perry. You might say it's hidden in plain sight because surface equipment and buildings are available to astronomy students and research specialists. The underground facility is at least city-sized and has supporting infrastructure, water, electricity, roads, etc. However, the facility is in a remote area and well-guarded. Outsiders only are welcome by appointment or by special invitation. What has and is going on beneath Perry is highly classified and possibly only part of a large network of such capabilities and otherwise known as black projects. I am providing this information in a very, very circuitous fashion for my own protection, yet I wish to help shine light on the top secret activity in, around, and under the mountains of Western North Carolina."
1: Hmm. When was that letter dated?
0: This book went to press in 2015. It was not too long before it went to press. There was no date on the letter. He simply sent the note.
1: Okay, so sometime between 2015.
0: He gave me the letter on January 18th, 2010.
1: Oh, okay. And have there been further correspondence?
0: No, he doesn't want that to happen either, because every time he would have contact with me, it would put him at risk of possibly being discovered. So that I've not gone any farther with him.
1: But Perry isn't the only underground base in North Carolina. You mentioned another one underneath the Smoky Mountains National Park.
0: I've written about five of them. One is the Perry. The other one is underneath the Smoky Mountain National Park. One is under Sugarloaf Mountain, which is just west of Chimney Rock State Park, again here, and it's near Lake Lure. Some of your listeners may be familiar with those two things. There's one in the Linville Gorge. So they're in many places.
1: And are they acknowledged military bases, or are some of them absolutely just off the charts?
0: They're not on the maps. And it's very odd because one of the closest towns to the Perry facility is a town called Roswell. It isn't Roswell. It's Rosman. And people, including myself, have seen military vehicles in that area. And there's no military base in the area. So why do we keep seeing military bases or military equipment?
1: The other bases, UFO sightings, are they rampant around these other bases? Are they more sightings than usual?
0: It seems to depend on what's going on. For example, you mentioned the facility beneath the Smoky Mountains National Park. That may be the most recent one within Western North Carolina, because from like 2010 to 2013, there was lots of evidence of construction being done beneath the ground. And we pretty much have been able to zero in on where the entrance to this facility is. And I have maps and things of that nature in my book. But again, I've been fortunate to get retired military witnesses. And one of them even got photos of these huge cargo planes with their tailgates still open, coming out from where this entrance would be. And so the plane is real low, and it hasn't even had time to close the cargo gate, which is at the rear end of the cargo plane. and there have been Osprey and helicopters and sky cranes. They have seen, it would be like the size of a railroad car being dropped by parachute from these vehicles. So most of what's, you know, during this construction time, there was lots and lots of this kind of activity. We don't see as much anymore because I suspect they have most of it constructed now. But they were closing roads. There's a road called, it's got an Indian name, it's Hine Tugi Road. It was closed for 2 years, and they said it was because there had been a washout and things of this nature. Well, there was no evidence of any kind of a washout. They had just closed that road off, period. And one of the things that's proof that it wasn't a washout is that a reservoir in that area was completely bone dry. And later, people found a 50,000-gallon water tank mostly submerged where the reservoir had once been, and there were pipes going from that tank going down into the ground. So obviously they were using that water as a supply of water for whatever was going on beneath the place.
1: Mary Joyce is with us, the author of Underground Military Bases Hidden in North Carolina, and she has identified at least five. Could there be more?
0: I think they're all connected underneath the ground. The reason I say this is that Perry, for example, is along the Balsam Mountain Ridge. And at certain times, people have reported major mechanical sounds from beneath the ground, or grinding, or different kinds of sounds that only last for a while, and then it stops. We pretty much have concluded that they were using those underground boring machines to create, transportation tunnels between the different facilities. And there's evidence of this kind of thing all through the spine of the Appalachian Mountains going up close to D.C. And I'm sure you're aware of what I believe is the oldest underground facility that is now open to the public. And it was beneath the Greenbrier Hotel in right on the border of Virginia and West Virginia.
1: Well, let's talk about that when we come back, if we can. Mary Joyce is with me on The Conspiracy Show. Underground military bases hidden in North Carolina. She's with me for the full 2 hours. Back with more. Don't go away.
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0: curiosity, or did the devil make you do it? 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
1: Mary Joyce, welcome back to The Conspiracy Show. You were talking about a Greenbrier. This is a... well, it's essentially it's a bunker, is it not? Under the National Military Command in Northern Virginia.
2: It's right on the border of West Virginia and Virginia in the mountains. It's beneath or within the Greenbrier Hotel, which to this day is a very upscale place where people go. It has the golf courses and things of that nature. But now you can actually get tours of the bunker facility that was hidden for so many years beneath that hotel.
1: Have you
2: and
1: been?
2: It was quite extensive. And I think if you type in, I can't swear to this, but on our search bar, if you type in the Greenbrier, you might get to the article that we've done on it, and you can see photos of that facility.
1: So you've been, have you?
2: I have not been on the tour. I have been by the hotel. What's interesting is we, a friend and I, went up to visit some of the hot springs, so we didn't have any of this in mind. And as we were driving and approaching, what are they called? The Homestead, which is another upscale resort that's been around forever. And we saw this long line of black vehicles, and we followed them, and they went in the back entrance to the Homestead. So to this day, those places are still being used for meeting places for people out of Washington, D.C.
1: Why do you suppose they opened this one up to the public? Why would they tip their hand?
2: So out of date, which to me just gives us proof that whatever they've got built now has to be so much further developed if they're letting us see these facilities. I think the word got out, through the rumor mill that this existed, and to the point where they couldn't deny that it existed, and they just decided to acknowledge it since it was so out of date.
1: Now, have you coordinated at all with Peter Davenport at the National UFO Reporting Center? I'm just wondering if you might be able to find that those particular underground bases, whether there may be a real cluster there of UFO sightings. I mean, he would be able to provide that data, I'm sure.
2: That's really a good idea. And no, I haven't. And yes, I should. How's that for an answer?
1: Or MUFON, I suppose. But I mean, I was thinking of Peter because he's a good friend of the show, and I just think his work is great. It's terrific, and it's what a database he has there. What sorts of
2: we do send him our notices. We do send out notices to people who are interested whenever we update the website, and when we have new postings regarding sightings, we do always send it to them.
1: What sorts of craft are seen in and around these bases? What do they look like?
2: The ones that I've heard about as close as possible to the facilities are more like the saucer-shaped ones. The stereotypical one, you know, that it's sort of like the old Billy Meyer type images.
1: Sure.
2: That would be the most common. But we have seen all different kinds of UFOs in this area, and the appearance is, they're very, very different. The most different ones have been seen over Cashers. We've gotten photos of them. They're on our under Skyship photos at the moment. I can't tell you what year it is, maybe 2 or 3 years back. But there were UFOs that looked like asteroids. And they were close enough so that the photos give you a whole lot of detail. But they wouldn't, they could stay suspended in one place and then move. They didn't move like an asteroid would move. Then we've had UFOs that are cigar shaped. We've had them where, they're like more like a decorative cake where you see multiple layers. We see the ones that are spheres. we've seen a lot of phenomena, which just makes you wonder. There was one, and again, we were able to get pictures of it, where you see, I think it was four lights in the sky, and then they kind of morphed. As they morphed, they went from being like UFOs, then they turned into numbers in the sky, and we had the numbers 1619 in the sky above Cashers, and then it morphed and disappeared. So the kind of things that we see in the sky are quite strange. Some of it I describe as like finger painting, where obviously they're moving so fast that within one camera shot, the movement is caught, and it will be in colors. And it almost looks like somebody's dipped their a finger in a bowl of rainbow paint and just swirled it in the sky. So the phenomena is quite different. I cannot explain why we have so many different kinds here, but they definitely are not all the same.
1: Mary Joyce stays with us. 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My name is Richard Serrett.

Loose lips sink ships. 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

0: Mary Joyce is with us talking about underground bases, UFO military bases in North Carolina, her home state, not her home state, her adopted state. What brought you to North Carolina, by the way?
1: That kind of gets into my strange life. I've always felt like I was drawn to come up here. And actually, in a spiritual message, I was told, don't worry about it. When it's time for you to go there, it will be really, really clear. Well, at the time, I was living on a lake in the Ocala National Forest, and we had a huge drought, and I decided to apply to teach at the Cherokee Indian Reservation, which is very close to where I am. And we took it as a sign because the place where I lived, when we returned to it after being at this interview, there were four ways into the forest where we were, and I literally saw one tree fall and cross one road. And eventually, all but one road had been blocked by trees falling because it was so dry. So you have sandy soil and not water, and the trees come down. And I just took that as a sign, well, I think it's time to go to North Carolina. So coming up here had nothing to do with UFOs, though I had seen UFOs in Florida when I lived down there. I used to live on the beach between Patrick Air Force Base and the Kennedy Space Center, and saw a number of UFOs down there.
0: The military bases, do you suspect that they are to be found across the United States in remote, very remote locations? For example, are we likely to see underground bases wherever we have large national parks, forested areas?
1: I believe it's to their advantage where they can't be observed easily. And that would be true of all these places. And if they will, the government will actually buy up land to create buffer zones. I'll give you a specific example. There is a facility beneath Sugarloaf Mountain, which is near the Chimney Rock facility in Lake. And the government has bought additional parkland so that this place can only be approached by one road. It can't be approached from, let's say, well, just one road in now. And the first time I was there, that road was a hairpin gravel road all the way up, not easy to travel. It has since been upgraded. Huge electrical cables had been put in. We actually talked to people who had seen as many as 20 of those huge electric trucks at one time on that road. And again, it was a narrow gravel road originally. And they installed cables that were like 10 inches in diameter that went up the mountain. And at the top of the mountain, there are only 8 houses. So there is no excuse for having that kind of electrical power being sent up there, and when you get up to the top, then those cables go under the ground. So I don't know where I started out with all that, but
0: I was asking,
1: got a glimpse of the electrical power that's there.
0: I was asking about the remote location of these underground bases, because that leads me to this question, and that is the work of David Paulides of Canada Missing 411, this series of books detailing all of the people that go missing in national parks across North America. So I'm just wondering if there might be a connection between these UFO underground bases and all of these missing persons in national parks. And of course, the National Park Service is very, very reluctant to release data on this.
1: I don't know what his final conclusion is about all these disappearances. I know that at least at one point he was trying to blame them on the Bigfoot, which I totally, totally disagree with. But the more I learn, the more I get into this weird world I really didn't wish to have existed, but it does. And the Nazis are still operating, as I said, in Antarctica, and they continue to use slave labor. So where is the slave labor coming from? That's one thing. Another thing is that there is a group of aliens that some the little people call the Dominators, and they're very afraid of the Dominators. And they say the Dominators refer to the Earth as the farm, and that this is, they like to, it's so gross, but they like to eat people, especially young children, which might explain why so many young children are disappearing. But we've had a whole lot of people with special expertise, medical people, scientists, who have also disappeared. And perhaps they're being taken so that their knowledge can be used for these unknown powers.
0: So let's, in the time that remains, talk about the Nazi connection. These Antarctic bases, these joint Nazi alien bases, that perhaps are being uncovered now because of the melting ice, which is perhaps why so many dignitaries are flocking down there to see what's going on. But what do those bases in the Antarctic that were sort of joint Nazi bases, joint Nazi alien bases that were begun in the 1940s, what do they have to do with North Carolina in 2018? What do the Nazis have to do with North Carolina in this day and age?
1: One of the, if people want to get into a lot of good research, William Tompkins, who died, I think, about a year ago, was involved in Navy intelligence during World War II. He was also involved at NASA at the very highest levels and worked with people like Wernher von Braun. His book is just jam-packed with information. So anybody who wants to really delve into this, he's a good source. And he is one of the people that I found very credible who talks about this reptilian Nazi alliance. And when you get that information from somebody with his kind of credentials, you have to take a big gulp and go, oh, my goodness, this could really, really be true. The article that we have called Antarctica, Reptilian Aliens Help Nazis, I do quote William Tompkins to some degree regarding that. So your listeners might, when they have a few moments, enjoy taking a look at that article.
0: But could you maybe just maybe give us a bit of a synopsis?
1: The Nazis have, they supposedly lost World War II, but I don't think they really lost the big battle. There is evidence of Nazi influence in our corporations and in our government. I did a story on William Pollack, who was another man with excellent credentials, who's no longer living. He did the high security designs for Air Force One and for Area 51. And he had an experience where he was at Tonopah, which is a little bit more unknown to the public than Area 51, but they're both in Nevada. And he was called to a meeting and at Tonopah, and the building that they met in, this airplane came in and cruised right up to the door. A man got out with a bodyguard and I think a briefcase, and he was dressed in like high style European clothing and shoes. This man went to the back of the meeting, listened to everyone report on what they had been doing. At the very end, he spoke just briefly. He was never identified, but when he did speak, it was in High German. Bill Pollack came to the awful conclusion that the Nazis are very much involved in what's going on in our country today. And he says it's much more extensive than what we realize.
0: Which is, it's interesting. I mean, Joseph Farrell has written a great deal about this, the Nazi Internationale, how the German army surrendered at the close of the Second World War, but the officers of the Third Reich, the vice chancellor, etc., never did. So the Nazis never surrendered. So the idea, I guess, is that they moved their base of operation from Berlin to where? South America, the Antarctic, and eventually to the United States.
1: That's my understanding also from all the research I've done. You're right.
0: So So as we wrap up hour one here, Mary, what is the takeaway here in terms of these underground bases? And what are you going to be doing next in terms of investigating these bases?
1: I should mention one more. I told you that there were five, and the one that I forgot to mention is under Mount Mitchell. So for those who are interested, there's one under the Pisgah Astronomical Research Institute, one under Glenville or Linville Gorge, one under Sugarloaf Mountain near Chimney Rock, one under the Great Smoky Mountain National Park, and one under Mount Mitchell. So those are the ones that I have been fortunate enough to meet people, usually with high security clearance, who just want to blow the whistle on what's going on. So I'm really bad. I start talking, and then I forget what your original question was.
0: That's all right. What's the next stage here in terms of your investigating these bases? Are you looking for more whistleblowers?
1: I wasn't looking for any of these whistleblowers. They all contacted me initially because of the website. And so they have really sought me out, and most of them have spent time checking me out before they decide to share their stories. So I don't know if I can make the stories happen, because up to this point, I have not been the one who's made them happen.
0: All right. Once again, the website is skyshipsovercashiers.com, skyshipsovercashiers.com. And where can people get a copy of the book, Underground Bases Hidden in North Carolina?
1: I have all the books available on Amazon, and it's The Underground Military Bases Hidden in North Carolina Mountains. There's one, Cherokee Little People Were Real, and the third one is totally different, and it's called Tangible Evidence of Jesus Left Behind for Us to Find. 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
0: Mary, you good to talk Cherokee Little People when we come back?
1: If you like.
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0: 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The live stream, incidentally, the YouTube live stream, will resume Sunday, September the 16th. Mary Joyce is with us. She is the founder of the website skyshipsovercashier.com, and she's an author, researcher living in North Carolina. In hour one, we talked underground military bases and UFO bases. This hour, the Cherokee Little People legend. Mary Joyce, welcome back to hour two of The Conspiracy Show. How are you holding on there?
1: I'm doing all right. Thank you very much.
0: Terrific. Skyshipsovercashiers.com. Just give us a little tour of that website. What are we going to find there?
1: Let me just kind of read off the headings. On the homepage, we have different categories. We have Editor's Corner, where I do videos and podcasts, and there's information about my books and things of that nature. We have skyship photos. We have deep throat testimonies, which come from people who are usually in high places and do not want to be identified. We also have a section called Global Links and Undercover Operations. Undercover operations and deep throat testimonies are kind of related, because many times we're dealing with the people who do not want to be identified. We know who they are, but they don't want it out there publicly. We have Global Links. We have Cosmic Miracles. We have one on health and safety, and I think I've covered most of them there. And one that's called Skyship on Wheels, because that just is a catch-all where we have cutting-edge topics that are cutting-edge but don't necessarily fit into one of our categories.
0: Right. Now, how is it that people have come to you now, whistleblowers, people who want to talk about underground bases and so forth, but how is it that you have sort of established yourself as the go-to person in North Carolina? You know, people trust you. They want to reveal these things to you.
1: For many, many years, I've worked for corporations and big newspapers and things of that nature. When I came to North Carolina, I just took those hats off, and I started managing a health food store because certainly I could help people that way, and I'm interested in that kind of thing, but it also gave me time and energy and freedom to do some of my own projects that you simply don't have time for when you're working for a major corporation. So that put me in a position that I didn't expect would have so many benefits. When you're working in a health food store, people open up and talk to you. They see you on a regular basis. They develop a trust. And I can honestly say that many of the stories initially started because of that little management job at a health food store. That's how I first learned about the little people. That's how I first learned about the underground bases. I don't know if that's how I first heard about Bigfoot or not. That probably came in some other way. But people want to trust you. So that's where the trust started. And when I was dealing with the Cherokee Little People and talking to the Cherokee, they more than other people aren't going to open up with you unless there's been some sense of trust that's been developed. Otherwise, they're simply not going to talk to you. When I was doing the book on the Cherokee Little People, I was interviewing old-timers, most of them in their probably 80s when I was interviewing them. And when I realized that nobody had their stories, I decided I needed to write them down and preserve them before all these people had, you know, would pass on. If I hadn't gotten in with one of the old-timers, I never would have met all the rest. If I had just showed up on somebody's doorstep and said, I hear you know about these little people and these little people tunnels, they probably would not have talked to me because the old mountain people and the Cherokees aren't exactly anxious to talk to you.
0: Right. So let's get into the Cherokee Little People. And the book is Cherokee Little People Were Real. These old timers that you talk about, these were people that were working, building a university campus, correct?
1: It was back right after World War II. And the first man that opened up to me was well known in the community. He was in his 80s. He had been a World War II hero, had survived the death camp march, had been a pastor in the area for like 40 plus years. He was highly regarded. And again, I met him at this health food store. And we were talking about the little people, at which time I just kind of dismissed the little people as just, you know, old Indian tales. And he said, no, there were really little people. And he said that when he was a young man, he was helping with the construction at Western Carolina University. And when they would cut into what supposedly was virgin soil, and this soil on the campus is this dense red clay type of soil, and these little tunnels would be like 3.5 feet high, typically. They would be square cut, but they would have a rounded arch at the top, which would make the tunnel more stable. And they would find these when they were putting in sewer lines. They would find them when they were constructing new buildings. And, you know, these people were, many of them, in some aspect of construction. And so one of them would lead me to another one. And I had many interviews on my days off on Saturday around kitchen tables, hearing the stories. And I don't know if I think one of the people I interviewed is still living today, so I am so glad that I did that.
0: And how did they put two and two together that these tunnels were somehow connected to this legend of the Cherokee Little People? Did they find fossils? Did they find bits of pottery?
1: They found skeletons. One of the professors in the science department for many years kept what he called a child's skull on his desk like a decorative paperweight. And he said it must have come from the Indian mound that was demolished. Well, I think it was a high school English teacher was there one day and picked up this little skull and said, this is not a child's skull. It has all of its wisdom teeth. And so that was a type of evidence also. So when you combine the tales of the Cherokee about the little people, which you still hear today, and then the little skeleton and the vast network of tunnels found over, quite a large area, it becomes rather convincing.
0: What happened to these skeletal remains? Were they stored away somewhere?
1: This is the first time that I've been able to answer this question this way. The last I heard was that some of these things were kept in like a forensic vault at the university. And then I ran into an anthropology student at Dunkin' Donuts and got into a conversation with her. And she said that within a year or maybe 2 years ago, they had sent all of these things off to the Smithsonian, at which time I just groaned because I've done reviews on two books. I can't come up with the titles right now, but they're both about the tremendous evidence that giant skeletons have been found all over the country, going back to the, I think, 1800s. And these were so often shipped off to the Smithsonian and never seen again, never heard of again. And so it appears at this point that the Smithsonian chooses to add, they want to keep history as we have been taught. They don't want things to change. And so things that are like an anomaly that don't fit in with their idea of history, those things get buried. And it's very, very sad. So when I heard that these things had been shipped off to the Smithsonian, I thought, oh, we'll probably never see those again. And that's regrettable.
0: And any idea as to how many skeletons were shipped off to the Smithsonian of these little people?
1: I do not know. I only concretely know about the little skull with the wisdom teeth that multiple people had seen. So that is, you know, something I absolutely can confirm. Another person who graduated from the anthropology department a number of years ago said that they also had two giant skeletons in that forensic repository at the campus, and that they had six toes. So apparently there was quite a bit that was sent to the Smithsonian, and I'm sure those giants went the way of the other giants, back into some deep closet at the Smithsonian.
0: Right, right. What about tools or other artifacts affiliated or associated with these little people?
1: The closest thing I know of is a man that I interviewed who is here in Silva. He has his own construction business, and he was involved in a construction project where they had to literally cut away part of a mountain so they could get enough level area to build this facility or building. And in the process, they found these little tunnels. And he said that you could see tool marks on the

into all of that. Also, from Austin, Texas, to New York, to Chicago, to L.A., to Portland, to Dallas, to Detroit, just randomly, people are shooting up ambulances. They're shooting up fire trucks, police, randomly shooting up citizens. And in almost every case, when they arrest them, they're illegal aliens running around foaming at the mouth. And there's all this new video coming in where in New Mexico and Florida, where you'll have one illegal alien plow over a bunch of people and the cops are there. And while they're there, another one crashes into somebody. And all these crazy truck drivers, where they don't even have driver's license, they just give them commercial driver's license all over the country. These Democrat-funded NGOs do. They just give them to them, and the police pull people over at night with their lights off, and they don't speak English. They have to use translators on their phone, and they go, I don't know how to turn the lights on. You don't know how to turn the lights on an 18-wheeler, and you're out driving it. I mean, this is just bonker town. And I wasn't even thinking of covering that, but it just keeps popping up everywhere. Tom Homan has called for all of the CHLs of these people to be pulled. Absolutely. I mean, this is just federal judges blocking Trump's move in California to do that. I mean, they want to get everybody killed, folks. They just want chaos, Cloward and Piven, total insanity. And then there's this, okay? We know within a few days of Charlie Kirk being murdered, they came in and dug down into the ground several feet of concrete in the middle of the university and scooped it all out and re-poured concrete. Now, you don't do that unless you're covering something up. And the more we look at it, it does look like the microphone was exploding and that somehow it malfunctioned and only shot part up into the neck of the projectile, but the explosive charge to fire it blasted pieces down into the ground. And that's been the working theory forever. But the point is, you now have the contractor. We checked. It's him. I want to give him on the show, by the way, the producers. Saying, no, I was told hurry up by the FBI and the governor. Get that dug out now. I mean, you could put the FBI and the governor in front of a grand jury and ask them, why'd you need to dig 4 or 5 feet in the ground and excavate the whole thing and then pour concrete in? I mean, talk about guilty behavior. If they were smart, they'd just leave it, and so what if there's some fragments? You can just say it's something else and, oh, yeah, right, you don't know that. But to make sure they got fragments out of the asphalt concrete, they excavated it and said, hurry, get it out of here now. And I'm just going to say it now. All that behavior, running up, grabbing all the cameras, running off, don't look good, folks. And I was the first to break 6 days in, and I was given this information. I asked these people, I said, why am I being given this? They said, because we can't put this out. It's too dangerous. You're willing to do it, right? That's why we give you this stuff. I'm like, all right. These are very credible people that were in the meeting. I'm going to stop there. And Kash Patel, the president, the vice president, Tulsi Gabbard, Joe Kent, they're all in there. And they've got information of foreign government involvement. They can't tell you it's classified. And of accomplices, you know, they were online saying he'll be dead tomorrow. Watch this. At least 10 people. The whole trans cult. So they were definitely involved as decoys or at some level. And that's why I was saying it looks like it's a trans cult because they're so violent. They're saying they're going to kill him. And they're there cheering right when the gun goes off. Yeah, there's the hero. I did it. I did it. You know, famous leftist activists. I shot him. He said, oh, I did that so the shooter could get away. You mean the decoy or the puppet. And then you got the family of Tyler Robinson saying he's been totally set up. We've talked to him, but they're scared to come on air. 8 of them that you see on the news, they all say Tyler did it. That's not true. Some of the audio's been played. I'll just stop right there. So I'll tell you what's dangerous for the family. It's not going public now. I mean, they think, well, I'm going to stop. The point is we got the family, 8 of them, grandpa, grandma, dad, all of it. We've got them saying it's a lie. And that he's basically mind controlled. You've got the contractor. In fact, we'll just cover this now. You've got the contractor saying no. They told me hurry up and excavate it and get it out of there now. And then you've got Kash Patel at the meeting I was just telling you about.
yelling at Tulsi Gabbard saying, I'm in charge of domestic intelligence.

0: intelligence. I want Joe Kent to stop at the National Counterterrorism Center investigating this. Do not look into foreign involvement. And since then, Joe Kent's gone public. They've all talked about it. It's all been discussed. And right after Kirk was killed, we were obviously in contact with Joe Kent. I'll leave it at that. Because Harrison, a month before, said, I was told by someone very close to Kirk that he thinks Israel's about to kill him. Well, Tucker Carlson and others have confirmed that indeed he did tell them basically that. And so Kirk was calling me up saying, keep the pressure on. They want to go to full war with Iran back during Midnight Hammer. Keep putting pressure on the Epstein thing. It's the right thing to do, and it's going to kill the Republican Party in the midterms. Good job, Alex. So I knew when people were saying he texted them and said that or called them, I knew he called me. Later people released the text and all that and proved it. Remember, the Israel lobby was saying, oh, no, no, no, that's all made up. And Israel came out with it a few days and said, we didn't kill Kirk. Netanyahu said that. And I was like, yeah, there's not evidence that Israel did it. There's evidence there's a cover-up. Well, now we've got almost all the pieces of the jigsaw puzzle in. And so I got upset when Candace Owens, who I don't want to fight with, and overall I think she's a decent person, was having people on that clearly were verifiably frauds, putting out false stories that when they got tracked down would be fake, then discrediting the whole thing. And of course, that, I've been vindicated on that. But this is a big deal. So the full video and the article is at alexjoneslive.com. Be sure and share that. Contractor hired to pave over Charlie Kirk's murder scene. Reveals FBI and governor ordered immediate excavation. Why? Why? Utah contractor Dan Merrill recently joined a podcast where he revealed the FBI and Utah governor Spencer Cox ordered workers to excavate the area where conservative icon Charlie Kirk was murdered within days of assassination. Kirk was shot on Wednesday, and the government ordered the excavation and paver installation finished by Monday. Merrill explained when he got the call saying he received the bid to take care of the grounds where Kirk was killed. He just wanted to help because he felt bad about what happened. He was told by colleagues working on the project that nobody was to speak with the media because it was above their pay grade, and that the governor and the FBI said they want this done by Monday and we need it done. We're not asking questions. We'll play the clip here in a moment, but if he's just shot in the neck with 30-odd six and the bullet's in him, doesn't go through magically, then why do you need to tear everything out, never preserve any of the crime scene, and get out of Dodge so fast? I mean, I'm sorry, ladies and gentlemen. I'm sorry. So there's no doubt there's a cover-up. I mean, I have it from inside the cabinet meeting. Don't look at foreign involvement. You have them when Candace came out saying, I have the text messages that he was saying Israel might come after him, and he was breaking with Israel. They were threatening him. And they said she was a liar, so she released him, and a bunch of other people released him, the text messages. They were proven to be true. And so he was getting ready. He was already starting to do it, speaking out about Israel trying to bully and control. He was a pro-Massey guy, and they said, hey, man, we've been funding this kid. They weren't his biggest funders, but they were one of the largest and let's say most long-term. And they said, we own this guy. 86's ass. And that's what happened. I mean, that's 99% chance on that. I mean, I don't see how you don't look at all this evidence and come back with that. Again, someone's shot in the neck. The bullet's in him, the autopsy says, or the surgeon said, never really an autopsy. The attending surgeon. And you've got to excavate it? Well, I mean, what the hell is that? Oklahoma City. Bombing. You had Ben Parton there within 3 days, former head of Air Force Weapons Development, saying, look, bombs blew up in the back. Those columns are blasted off perfectly with plastic explosives. Columns closer to the truck bomb weren't blown down. Even the outer casings weren't. He could do the equations of an ammonium nitrate. He couldn't do that. It would have to be, you know, a bomb 10 times that size, Parton estimated. And so they tore it all down and took it to a government landfill, dug a giant pit, ground up all the concrete pieces, and then poured hundreds and hundreds of trucks of concrete onto it so no one could ever forensically go investigate what was in it. That's the same thing. Hurry up and dig this out and get all this. No one, get rid of the crime scene right now. Hurry, dig it out. Dig it out right now. That's like if somebody's walking down the street at midnight in a neighborhood and the cops are doing a patrol and the person's dressed in black and they see a cop car and they run. It's called probable cause. The cops, lights are on. Woo, woo, woo. What, you know, guys jumping fences, everything else. A helicopter gets involved. Cops chase them down. And the guy's got a bag of stolen jewelry and guns. He just broke in two houses. The cops know when we get this guy, he's got a bag of meth or he just robbed somebody. And the people running this, the FBI, the Republican governor, all of them are acting like somebody where you walk through the beepers at Target or Walmart and it goes beep, beep, beep, beep, beep, beep, beep, beep, beep, beep, and you've got your cart of stuff you bought, but they know you probably slipped in some stuff. They go, hey, let me check that. And the person books, you know, they shoplifted. I mean, this is, I just want to tell the people that did this, you know, the globalist consortium, Israel and the black op groups here, you guys are really stupid. They never would have dug the stuff out. No one could ever prove forensically. Even people went and dug out some shrapnel or something from the exploding microphone weapon. They could have had an apparatus down below him in the stage. I don't know, but you don't excavate something out unless you're covering something up. Just like Oklahoma City. They had armed guards around when they tore it down. Armed guards. This is in the news. I talked to local police as well. Like Don Browning, the head of the K-9 unit, Vietnam veteran, Marine, you name it, great guy. He's probably still alive. I'll get him on. Been on many years ago, several times. And the FBI came to his office and said, if you keep talking about all this stuff, we're going to kill you and your wife. Okay? Not good. He told them, F off. So, but I mean, they did kill Terrence Yakey and others. So I'm just telling you folks that this is bad. This is real bad. So, people want to know why I'm off the Trump train. I mean, this alone, I can't sign on to something like this. Even if Trump's getting a lot of good done, I'm going to support the good stuff that his cabinet's doing, and I'll support some good legislation. And I don't think Trump pulled the trigger on Kirk. I have no evidence of that. But, I mean, Israel's killed a bunch of European and U.S. journalists in the last couple of years over there in Lebanon and Gaza. One of them, like a month ago, they call her on her phone. They said, if you want your head still on your shoulders, you got 2 minutes to stop reporting and get out of there. She didn't leave. They dropped a JDAM on her ass. 500-pound bomb. 2 minutes later. You got 2 minutes to get in your car and leave, or you're dead. She didn't leave. JDAM. On her. Look it up. So if you think they won't do that, you're crazy. And now here's my deal. I've got the Democrat globalist arm, the Soros, Bloomberg arm, funding attacks, lawsuits, ongoing. They are absolutely evil, verifiably, certifiably more evil than Democrats from what we know. But that doesn't mean that Anakin Skywalker can't turn to the dark side. And I think we got a Darth Vader problem here. Either that or, you know, they replaced Trump with a clone. And I'm joking. That's the same old Donald Trump. We'll also get into this deputy head of CENTCOM. He's on Fox News, and he's looks like he's wearing a rubber mask. And it's totally viral, the top story, you know, on Instagram, X, you name it. And they got videos of him, you know, days before on Fox, and it's not there. And from what I know, it's shadows, and the guy's probably on Ozempic, because just in the last few months, it looks like he's lost about 20 pounds. And when you're on that stuff, it wrinkles your skin, and you have skin hanging down when you're – it's like a turkey gobbler. I mean, I remember my grandfather – my dad's dad didn't really – because he died younger. But, you know, I remember my grandfather looking at him, and, you know, he had like a gobbler, you know. I remember my great-grandmother, my mom's grandmother, Graham, great lady. We go see her every week in the nursing home, and she'd read poetry to me, like the Jabberwocky. And, I mean, she had a big old turkey gobbler, and it looked like a skin mask because it was, you know, hanging down. I mean, that's what's getting old is here. But everybody's sure it's a clone. Well, I'll give you my take on it. But they don't need to clone this guy. It's the same voice, the same neocon, the same warmonger. So why do you replace somebody with a rubber mask actor or clone or, you know, all this crap when you've already got somebody that's a servant of the New World Order in Israel? I mean, I don't get it. And I'll also address, because it was viral again yesterday, I wasn't even looking for it, 2 million views, million views, 500,000 views, 80,000 views, 300,000 views. I'm just like, Edward, Jones is a clone. Jones is a clone. Jones is a clone. And it's emblematic of people not trusting anything in the system anymore, and I get that, but they don't have any depth or context. They know they're being lied to, so they start thinking the world's flat, Alex Jones isn't real. Well, let me tell you, if I'm a clone, I don't know it. I lost 70 pounds. I've gained about 10 back because I haven't been doing intermittent fasting as much. I'm about to do it again. I intend to go down even more. And when I look like Governor Tarkin from Star Wars with the, you know, cheeks and all the rest of it, because I look good when I get down 200 pounds. I'm still at like 240 right now. So, sweethearts, I'm going down to 200 is my next goal, about to start in a couple weeks. So you guys are going to be like, who is this guy? He doesn't look like – he looks like an old bald-head version of, you know, Gosling or something. Well, you'll see, because I look like I'm 20 again, but bald. So this doesn't look like Alex Jones. His eyes used to be brown. Now they're blue. No retards. My eyes have always been blue. I'm not talking to the general audience, but the people that just like, you know, that just believe the most mindless crap. How could anybody think they have a cloning tank and then another Alex Jones pops out, but he looks a lot different? And he has the exact same voice, the exact same mannerisms, the exact same text. And, it, you know, it's crazy. It's called losing weight. But I'm going to get to all of it. It's very entertaining. But it also goes this mindset that's coming up. Now, I mentioned the contractor information. So let's go ahead and play that right now. Here it is.
1: Why do you think they excavated so much dirt? You think that they were trying to make sure they got any bullet fragments or anything that was in there?
2: I wasn't looking at it with that lens, dude.
1: Really?
2: I wasn't.
1: It didn't even cross your mind?
2: It didn't cross my mind. Here's the thing. You know, you were saying stuff on social media. Everybody's saying stuff on social media.
1: Yeah.
2: And quite frankly, I had been, you know, I got so disheartened with social media because they just spent
0: right here
2: fear.
0: I went to this clip late, so it's going to get cut off at the break. So let's just come back with it so I can play it on one piece. Now, this guy, we looked him up. He is the contractor that had the job. And he's got balls doing this because they're probably going to come after me. I guarantee you the university is going to not give any more contracts. So the guy's got integrity right there. I want him on the show. I want this guy on the show. But we don't need to believe him. They did order it excavated in an expedited fashion. Why do you dig up the concrete asphalt area in the middle of the mall of the university? Why do you do that? I want answers. But, of course, you're not going to get them. And I'll tell the establishment again, you guys are getting really stupid. I mean, how obvious is that? That is the dumbest thing I've ever seen. I'm not trying to give you tips on doing bad stuff. But my God, I can get into villain mode. You know, I'm not a villain, but I can like switch to villain mode. And I'm like, this is me. I tell you this, the public is lucky I didn't join Henry Kissinger when he offered me the job and others. Because they did try to get me to join them. And I would have been Darth Vader on your asses, but I'm not. I'll just sit here as a rebel and squat in the jungle fighting the enemy like a VC. I'm getting stronger while the system gets weaker. That's where I want to be with the people.
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0: Not with the Lords of Darkness. We'll be right back. Stay with us. I'm so excited about the Alex Jones Network. I'm so excited to expand it. The bad guys are in trouble. Hell, we might even get InfoWars back. But who knows? But I couldn't have stood against this tyranny and fought them without your support. But a lot of people, not the majority, but 20-30%, believe the propaganda of the national news that we're off the air. And friends, family, neighbors, people at the gas station. Alex, I'm so sorry you're off the air. I'm so sorry, you know, the Onion runs your company. They didn't get it a year and a half ago with the fake auction. They didn't get it this time. They're blocked in court. They're in a lot of trouble, okay? We're winning, but I need funds for the defense and the offense and for the network and for everything we're doing. And I need your word of mouth to tell your email list, your text message list, your neighbors, your friends, your family. Hey, Alex Jones is verboten forbidden info. He knows what he's talking about.
4: Alex Jones called this years ago. Years ago.
0: 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We have ultramethylene blue tincture capsules and now the gummies that are a concentrate of already the strongest best methylene blue. So look out when you get them. But they're selling out, more coming in a month or so. We have plenty of the tincture and the capsules, but not the gummies. If you want them, there's probably 3 or 4 days left of them. Get them now at thealexjonesstore.com. Separately, I can do hours on this. Just go to Wikipedia even. Go to the UN website. Even our enemies admit it. There's an average 15 IQ point reduction in the West because of lack of iodine in the soil and in our foods. Iodine is so good for women, children, adults, pregnant women, but especially older people. But most iodine is a bound iodine to another element. Atomic means on the periodic table, it is pure. We're the only people that put out the pure iodine. And we have it, T3 Trifecta Iodine, at thealexjonesstore.com. Get yours now. I got my iced tea right here. I take it about every 2 days. I'm going to take a dropper full of this bad boy. And this is so good for your brain, your clarity, your cells. It's essential. If you don't get iodine, you die. Again, you don't have oxygen for 4 minutes, you're dead. Don't have water for 4 days, you're dead. Don't have food for a month or so, most person dies. You know, unless you're super fat and you live 2 months or whatever. The point is, that's because you're not getting all the essential nutrients and vitamins. Iodine is one of the essential things. Look it up. And the number one cause of cognitive disability, officially, for even the World Health Organization, is iodine deficiency. 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

0: We're back. Let me finish up with the Charlie Kirk situation. Then I'm going to shift into all the other news. But, I mean, this is just open and shut. Why would you come in and excavate out the entire area and pour new concrete in when it was all in perfect condition? We have the videos of it. And then that goes with ordering the cover-up of foreign involvement with the witnesses in the cabinet meeting, later confirmed mainstream media. The White House later confirmed it. Covering up the people saying he'll be dead tomorrow, a whole bunch of trans people as well, obviously in case they could fall back and actually say it was them. That's the cover story, the patsies. I talked to high-level TPUSA when I was investigating all this, and they said, no, Cashertel told me that, yeah, we know as much people saying he'd be dead, you know, that day, that knew him, but we don't think we can get convictions of that. Still investigate them. Still drag their ass in front of grand juries. Nope. We've got our official story, and we're sticking to it. And you add to that the Epstein cover-up and the cover-up of Butler. Oh, no accomplices. Don't look at anything. On and on and on. This doesn't just stink. It's rotten. It's like you come back from a trip, you smell something rotten in the house, and you go, something's dead. And you look around, you poke around, you know something's dead, and you finally get where it's really stinking. It's an air conditioning vent. And you go up in it, and there's a dead, rotting possum in your air conditioning vent. That actually happened to me once. And you're like, you knew something was smelling, but now you found it. Now you know what it is. Big old rotting dead animal. And they're telling us, no, that's perfume. Oh, that's mom making buttermilk pancakes and bacon. I go, that'll smell like buttermilk pancakes and bacon to me. That smells like rotten meat. So stop pissing on me and telling me it's raining. And I'm just going to say this. If anything happens to me, we know the Democrats on open lines 8 months ago talked about using cartels to put bounties on myself and General Flynn and Trump's family and stuff. So they're suspects, but side suspects. I have to say, from action we've seen, it would be the Israel lobby allied with the globalist collaborators. If you know, Jones at a red light got carjacked and shot, or Jones was found in a hotel dead of heroin overdose. I don't use illegal drugs. I don't take heroin. I don't stick needles. I mean, you know, it's a lie, okay? I'll never kill myself. I'm not violent. One of their favorite things, globalists, is to kill you and kill your family and say it's a murder-suicide. Whatever happens, the globalists and their old allied affiliated groups are the main suspects. Just want to get that out there. But it's like Virginia Giuffre and others saying, they're going to kill me. I'm never going to kill myself. All these other people. I've solved the anti-gravity. I have the information. They're threatening to kill me. Dead. NASA scientists, if I disappear, they kill me. Gone. So this is getting really, really serious. And I got a lot of enemies, Bill Gates and Big Pharma and the New World Order. But I just want it on record that I'm never killing myself. And I don't use drugs other than alcohol, nicotine, and caffeine. That's it. Other than like Advil once a month or something. So that's it. Well, I was deadlifting the other day and scraped my shin. So I did put some Neosporin on them a few days. Neosporin. That's it. Let's be clear. So here is the contractor confirmed being ordered to get that covered up as fast as possible in Utah.
1: Why do you think they excavated so much dirt? You think that they were trying to make sure they got any bullet fragments or anything that was in there?
2: I wasn't looking at it with that lens, dude.
1: Really?
2: I wasn't.
1: It didn't even cross your mind?
2: It didn't cross my mind. Here's the thing. You know, you were saying stuff on social media. Everybody's saying stuff on social media.
1: Yeah.
2: And quite frankly, I had been, you know, I got so disheartened with social media because they just spin everything and they talk and fear mongering and hate sells. And I didn't want to see it. I knew there was videos out there right when I pulled into town when it happened. I Googled it and I saw the video from afar, right? Mm-hmm. Of Charlie getting shot. And I thought, man, I don't want to see that shit. This guy got shot. You see it, you know, he's probably dead or dying, right? I don't want to see somebody murdered, especially a good man, a father and a husband. So So I hadn't been on social media. I had stayed away from it. My wife had been on it, and she was a wreck, bro. She was just – all that ugliness was just – so when I got the call, I thought, you better believe it. I'm going to go help.
1: Mm.
2: That was all it was. Mm. I'm going to go help these guys. He's asking for help. They want to do it right. He framed it in the sense that, hey, we want this to be done right. So that's why I showed up. So, I mean, to do pavers correctly, you over-excavate. You get rid of the topsoil.
1: Oh, you do?
2: You do, 100%. Okay. You want to get a good base. And these guys had kind of, you know, there was two guys in charge and a ragtag crew. One of the guys was in charge of a state-owned facility in American Fork. And the other guy was a maintenance groundskeeper on a facility in Provo. And these are the two guys I'm corresponding with. The first guy, you know, the second guy that I hadn't talked to on the phone basically said, hey, look, we're not talking to anybody. We're not saying anything to the media. He says this is above our pay grade. The FBI and the state, the governor and the FBI, that's what they told me. The governor and the FBI said they want this done by Monday, and we need to get it done. We're not asking.
0: We want it done. We're not asking. I rest my case. Cover up 100%. I have it directly from people in the meeting, Cash Patel, and Trump agreed, even though after 9/11, Tulsi Gabbard's office of national intelligence oversight over the other agencies was set up to make sure foreign intelligence and domestic is shared. She's really the oversight boss. And Joe Kent's National Terrorism Center, that was set up for this. But no, no, no, no, no, no, no. Remember, Cash Patel basically ran to be FBI director on the FBI shouldn't be so involved in intelligence, and the Office of National Intelligence and the Counterterrorism Center, they should head this up. But then 180, oh, my goodness, you do not go there. You do not look at any foreign involvement. No, no, no, no, no, even though they had information. And Joe Kent gets asked on TV, well, can you tell us? He's like, it's classified, can't tell you. And the neocons go, see, he doesn't have anything. No, under the law, he can't tell you. But I can tell you they were investigating because we had the National Counterterrorism Center call us repeatedly, including Joe Kent. I'm going to stop right there. And why was that? Because we said Charlie was afraid they were going to kill him 1 month before. Harrison Smith. Yeah, tomorrow's the news today. We kind of got our finger to the pulse, our ear to the ground. Just a little bit. A lot of stuff goes on off air you don't know about. We have a lot of sources. I'm trying to get some of these guys on, or at least do a real voice changer, because they got AI that can re-scramble it and get their voice. And they're not scared, but I know a couple guys that were over in the whole Gaza thing in the last couple of years, and they said, and I know these guys a long time, both of them are very pro-Israel previously, combat vets, whole nine yards, Afghanistan, Iraq, you name it. And they said they've never seen anything this vicious and mean and cruel and deceptive, and now they're anti-Israel. And it's that type of information. I mean, we're talking shooting little kids, running over women and children with bulldozers, pushing them into graves. This is out of control, folks. You can go, well, Hamas and backed by Hezbollah did stuff like that on October 7th. Yeah, go fine, kill them. But you know Netanyahu admits there was a stand down. He says it's the army. They say it's him. And you know Netanyahu doubled Hamas's funding in the years before this, and that's all on record. So I don't want to hear it. I don't want to hear you got to exterminate all these Palestinians and Gazans because, you know, of what happened on October 7th when Israel was winding up the Hamas Frankenstein. Israel and its leadership is Dr. Frankenstein. Israel's the doctor. Hamas is the Frankenstein monster. So I don't like the Frankenstein monster, but I really don't like the people that created it. And now they've dispatched of it because we're moving on to the next phase, but that's coming up. So I'm done talking about the Kirk thing. Obviously, I'll talk about it more as new developments come out. But that is a big, big big, big, big deal.
3: Try to kill the ones with the red.
0: You need to focus on the Democrats. I do, and they're doing a lot of bad stuff. But right now, when I just go through who started the war, who drug us in, Israel, where does the evidence point of who killed Kirk? Israel and affiliated groups here. Who's derailing our economic plan, keeping us in this war? Israel and Trump. Now, the UN's trying to launch new pandemics and all. They want all their power grabs.
3: They only like the ones that America look like
0: exposing them. Got the Democrats destroying all the cities they run. We certainly want Republican candidates elected and not them. But even the Republican Party leadership is turning against Trump because he's screwing the pooch, folks. And all of you people, I would say something like Cat Turd on X is the most emblematic of this, just mindlessly declare victory every day in the Iran war, say it's $85 trillion DHS, Trump is invincible, godlike mind, everything's wonderful. No, it's not. And now we're 84 days into this, and it's a disaster. Look at these headlines. Overhead shot, please. And you can see this for yourself. I don't just believe these headlines. Memorial Day pain. Beef prices hit record. Consumer sentiment, new low. Look at this. Let's just go through all this. Poll shows economic confidence plummeting as big problem for Trump. Oh, think so? Polls show it. The U.S., 450 gas, 450 gas economy. That's the average. Fewer nights out, more belt tightening, but it puts costs into everything. The 502 ghost, Trump's team facing symbolic
3: and
0: blow.
3: And there's the reports of those I did that thing. People.
0: Yeah, Trump, I did that sticker. You know, little Joe Biden stickers pointing, I did that? Well, Trump did that. Consumer sentiment hits fresh record low in May as Iran war fuels inflation worries. Oh, think so? Beef prices hit record highs in Memorial Day weekend squeeze.
3: Having a blue tent.
0: Beef prices soar as Americans prepare for Memorial Day cookouts. What's the war costing you? America going bankrupt and the Great Reset succeeding and Trump's reboot plan that was great failing. This isn't just a regular recession or depression we're facing. Trump's revenge politics comes back to haunt him. We'll go through all the big Republicans turning against him right now and his power stalling and him going into lame duckville. Meanwhile, Tom Tillis slams Trump's stupid anti-weaponization fund, even though he's involved in similar things. The Democrats have all these slush funds for people they say are victims, so that's a red herring. But he is cashing in with insider trading on the presidency like nothing I've ever seen. Signs go up in California at Chevron blaming Democrats for high gas prices. And that's true. The reason it's $7-$8 in California is because they have that giant gas tax on top of it. So, you know, there's plenty of blame to go around here. Don't ever forget the Democrats are even worse. Doesn't mean we didn't support what Trump does. We just need to point out they're worse. Yes, it's true.
3: And perhaps because they were underground.
0: We went through hell to support him. And I'm still hoping he wakes up and gets back on track. Trump picked Warsh for markets are bracing.
3: They also had the bigger eyes, which makes them supposed to cut right. So those are three descriptions. No. The only ones.
0: What's that doing all the economic
3: today, which indicates forecast. That they may still
0: it
3: be.
0: It kills the recovery, and we're right at the edge of total bankruptcy, $40 trillion in debt. It's a problem.
3: In the most remote areas of the mountains.
0: U.S. national debt officially hits $39 trillion. It's really over that. Adding approximately $5 billion a day. Since October, GOP senators punt budget reconciliation bill. Tell everybody to go ahead and go home.
3: Are the ones that look like the Cherokee.
0: Over Trump's anti-weaponization fund that I know that Ed Martin was behind and was legitimately for all these people that deserve settlements. They gave Black Lives settlements, billions all around the country, federal and state. When they went out and rioted and attacked as their payment for it.
4: All right, we'll take a time out. Mary Joyce stays with us.
0: Unbelievable. That's tyranny. Rhino Tom Tillis blasts Trump's $1.776 billion weaponization fund amid GOP push to kill the fund. Calls it stupid on stilts. That guy's a Democrat. Yeah, and people are like, what? But you said Trump's good. You said Trump's bad. Balls and strikes. You just decide yourself. As he started going sideways, I went from cheerleader mode to just, I'm going to call balls and strikes. The only way I can handle this. And, I wonder if Trump's going to come out against Tim Burchett, who's so popular. Such a great voting record. Such a real guy. Everybody loves him.
4: Cherokee little people were real.
0: Will he, Trump go after him like he did MTG or others? Or Thomas Massie? Tim Burchett erupts in fury after spineless GOP cuts backroom deal to let Democrats run the show. This town is as crooked as a dog's back leg, I would add. He says a dog's leg. And I'm disgusted. Representative Tim Burchett calls out GOP for cutting backroom deals. Yeah, they're giving them the ball and ignoring all of the Republican Congress people that actually have amendments and things for their districts. Not good. Not good at all. So that is a really big problem we're dealing with. And now Trump's running around with Netanyahu saying, I'm getting ready to strike him again. Iran's like, go ahead. You dropped 7.6 million bombs on Vietnam over 15 years, and they didn't lose. They didn't give up. King George III shot a lot of cannonballs over 6 years at us. We didn't give up, so we won. You dropped 22,000 bombs on us. Let's go. You killed our leadership. We got more. Let's go. What'd the Pentagon assessment tell Trump again? That this would happen. And I didn't just believe their assessment. I studied it all myself. Why, you're for the Arab heads. You're for them mullahs over there, you damn traitor boy. No. It wasn't going to work, and Israel and the globalists knew that. It was going to derail the global economy that BlackRock and the Rothschilds won, and they are as happy as a pig in poop right now. Great job. So-called MAGA people supporting this. So Trump could point at you and say, I got 100% support. We don't even have half the support. But still, you helped destroy America, probably. So just remember, when it all falls apart, which is already doing, good job giving the Democrats a win in the midterms, I predict. Excellent job. Excellent. I'm so proud of you. Don't listen to 17 intelligence agencies. Don't listen to the Pentagon or the Joint Chiefs of Staff chairman. Nope, just call everybody Iranian agents who care about the country. Damning Pentagon leaks reveal huge blow to U.S. We're running out of missiles. Israel's running out of missiles. We're giving more support with our missiles than Israel is defending itself and not defending the neighbors, which is we already knew, but that's why the other countries are so pissed. The oil mystery at the heart of America's pressure campaign on Iran. Wall Street Journal has this big article. Well, they already said the Iranians wouldn't have places to store their oil if they can't sell it. If you stop pumping it with most of these type of whales, it degrades the well or even kills the well. What are they doing? Why are they still open? Why are they still pumping? Well, you didn't know they can just simply pump them into underground reservoirs or into old wells that are dry and then slurp that out later? Oh, you didn't know. You did know that, right? You did know there's satellite images all over their oil fields where they just have ravines and areas that are open and they just dump the oil right in there, right? You did know that, right? Trump like, within 2 months, guaranteed, they'll have to give up because they don't know where to put their oil. I'm like, anybody that knows basic oil business technology, I mean, I'm not in the oil business. A lot of family's been in it, and I know that. Unbelievable. It's a movie, but it's about the oil business. It's a great movie. There will be blood. And before they build the pipeline to the oil well, it takes them a few months. What do? They got a big old giant valley that they put a dam on, and they just fill it up with oil. And then they suck it out later. That's 120 years ago. That's how it works. Idiots. Sorry. Let's go ahead and go to Burchett. Here's the clips.
5: Mr. Chairman, could I say something at this point, or do I need to wait?
6: Yeah, you can go ahead. I'll yield to you.
5: Okay. I realize what's going on here, and I realize that, you know, when you're not sitting at the table, that you don't, you're not heard, and I realize the deal has already been cut. But I want to warn our party. You know, we're in the majority, and we're not acting like it. And we'll be in the minority once again because of this kind of activity. And I'm disgusted that both sides of the aisle, that we're not allowed to, deals have been cut. And I think that's wrong. Thank you, Mr. Chairman.
7: Hey, everybody. Tim Burchett just left committee. Had some amendments.
8: that were cutting regulation, things that we should as Republicans do because of backroom deals they cut. They won't allow any amendments on the bill because the Democrats didn't agree to it. So here we are in the majority, and we're not allowed to do that. And I'll guarantee you, when the Democrats are in the majority, which they very much will, could be because of this kind of garbage, we're going to be in the majority. You all have extended us an incredible gift, and we're going to blow it because we're not acting like we're in the majority. We got opportunity. It's not sexy. Deals with bridges and things. Anyway, the amendment did, and we allow the Democrats to tell us what to do. It's just unbelievable. At some point, we have to give some guts. This town is crooked as a dog's leg, and I'm disgusted. So, thank y'all for sending me here. I really am glad you sent me here. This is the kind of stuff I want to fight, and I'll let them have it. Anyway, thank y'all.
0: That's a panicking right there. That's an Iranian agent. You don't question anything Trump Republicans do, or you're a traitor. Now, in reality, the Democrats always hold up the real infrastructure funding because when it doesn't get spent, it goes into general fund and they steal it for their NGOs. And that's what's going on. And it is beyond disgusting. And the Republican leadership is working with them, and Trump just sits there and lets it all happen. He should have that congressman right there heading up a leadership group to spotlight who's causing the problem so Trump can get on their ass. But instead, that's not happening. All right, we're going to break here in a moment. We have a massive Memorial Day sale that runs through Monday, running right now. On top of all the sales at theallenshowstore.com, you get 25% off the top on top of every other sale that's there. 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The ultramethylene blue, the ultramethylene red, the incredible bovine colostrum, the zeolite spike protein chelation detoxification system. It's all there. That means the deals are already marked down, but on top of it, you're getting an extra 25% off. So stock up now. This is the time to load up. This is the Memorial Day sale, and it will not last. It ends Monday at midnight going into Tuesday. And on top of it, we've got this day only. 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Hour number two, straight ahead. Stay with us. Draft politicians for World War III, like Lindsey Graham and Ben Shapiro. Let's send them to the front lines. 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

0: You're watching AlexJonesLive.com. It was declassified in 2025. The CIA and the FBI, under Obama's command, launched the attacks to shut down the original InfoWars. But InfoWars belongs to the people, and it's stronger than it's ever been. They can't take that away. 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You have all the power. When you call and tell me how great I am, I say, stop. I'm just like you. I want freedom. I need you to get excited about the power you have. And that's what it's all about. They think you're about to shut us down. That is a total lie, ladies and gentlemen. Humanity is unstoppable when we take action. 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
0: Well, the AI dictatorship is being set up, and all the major companies are in concert doing it. We're going to play a special report on that, and then we're going to come back and get into the new UFO files that just got released this morning, a bigger release than what happened a month ago. There's some pretty wild stuff in there, but also some garbage. We'll cover it coming up, but here's John Bounce's report.
3: AI's been amazing because right now we have more jobs, more people working right now in the United States by far than we ever had before. And outside of the war, and I assumed the economy was going to go down, the stock market would go down 20-25%, it's actually up.
0: He was supporting legislation that was bipartisan but mainly Republican-backed that would give literal liability protection from state, local, and individual, and most of the federal government, other than the executive branch, to a whole list of top AI companies. And the legislation would create a board of tech heads who would have the liability protection, but none of their competition would. And Trump's now created a board and has nine people on it. Now, that legislation got shot down. He brought it back up last year when he got in office. It failed again. So he signed an executive order and set up the commission. Notice Elon Musk is not on it. Sharing a national policy framework for artificial intelligence.
4: It seems to be, with Trump going into Iran, no matter who you vote for, you do seem to get a lot of the same foreign and economic policy in my country. You do seem to get military intervention abroad and then kind of the tech and the financial sector dominating the domestic political agenda, no matter who's in there. And that's why all these tech CEOs are clustered around him in China. These are the same people that were with Biden and Harris and censoring their websites to limit conservative speech when they were in. So they obviously view themselves as the actual government, and whoever the president is like a guy giving them a tour.
5: They might be half right.
4: I think they're more than half.
6: How much are you spending, would you say, over the next few years?
7: Oh, gosh. I mean, I think it's probably going to be something like, I don't know, at least $600 billion through 28 in the U.S., yeah.
6: It's a lot.
7: No, it's significant.
6: That's a lot.
8: Thank Citizens you. Will be on their best behavior because we're constantly recording and reporting everything that's going on. And it's unimpeachable. The cars have cameras on them. I think we have a squad car here someplace. But those kind of applications using AI, if we can use AI, and we're using AI to monitor the video, it's not people that are looking at those cameras. It's AI that's looking at the cameras. No. You can't do this. It would be like a shooting. That's going to be an event that's immediately, an alarm's going to go off. We're going to have supervision. In other words, every police officer is going to be supervised at all times.
0: Just by
9: these corporations and their operations with anything they say is AI, that means anything computers, being above the law, that creates a oligopoly of action, an eminent domain and total control, and they can toxic waste, steal water. They've already been caught doing it.
10: Data centers continue to use public water supplies without authorization. In Georgia, a data center campus consumed nearly 30 million gallons of water without initial payment, while local residents' taps run dry.
9: And then they are above the law and allowed to have all the energy they want from fossil fuels, but still they're going to have a lot of the green regulations on the general public, though Trump's backed off some of that.
11: So-called technology transition rule, which was crazy, forced companies to adopt specific high-cost refrigerants, massively driving up the price of transporting and strong and storing refrigerants and various goods. Today's reforms will deliver significant financial relief.
9: Us eating beef is bad. Us having a car is bad. You having a space heater is bad. All these jurisdictions banning fireplaces and barbecue pits, that's all bad, even though that's part of the atmosphere and good for the Earth. Methane's good. It's what holds the atmosphere in. We've always had mammals going around and other creatures passing gas. But now we got to shove tubes up the cow's butts in Canada and Europe and capture the methane and pump it into a mine shaft because it's deadly. But AI companies, they can do whatever they want. So when I was the first to say, almost 2 years ago when he's president-elect, I said, this establishes an AI dictatorship. I still support President Trump. People got really mad at me. They said, oh, come on, don't use a term like that. I read the damn legislation. We've been right about the poison shots and raised the main alarm, and right about the open borders, and right about the wars, and right about the entire agenda. That's why the bad guys want us off air. And that's why it's such a revolutionary act when you take the live feed from Real Alex Jones on X or on Rumble at AJN Live. That's the new site on Rumble. Hundreds of thousands followed just last day. I'm going to thank all you that did at AJN Live there. 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

0: Resistance to tyrants is obedience to God. It's Alex Jones.
1: All right, I have been studying in my 32 years on air, and really intensely for many years before that, why Hollywood, why the Pentagon has been hyping what is colloquially known as Operation Bluebeam, a fake alien invasion. And we know that Steven Spielberg, with Close Encounters of the Third Kind and E.T. and all the rest of it, has been right at the heart of hyping this and pushing this. So 3 years ago, they start production of Disclosure Day to perfectly tee up to mid-June 2026. That's total coordination, just like Operation Event 201. 4 months before they release COVID, it's the exact blueprint of the attack. The drill before that, the SPARS drill 2 years before. A battle plan with the tweets of exactly what they later said. They just changed the name from SPARS to COVID. That way you get caught with a battle plan to launch an attack, and your PR, you go, oh, it's just a drill. So when you see this level of pinpoint predictive programming, and Obama saying the aliens are real months ago, and all of this, it is a setup. Now, you got to ask, why is that? Well, you've got all this increased activity. Most of it, from what I've seen, is advanced secret breakaway civilization technology that began to be developed after Roswell in the late 40s. And that's the best thinking on it. But just with my own eyeballs, I've never seen
2: the website, Skyships Over Cash.
1: And because you know how us dads are, we're all kicked out to smoke cigars. And I see right above my house, 9 red lights, 333. And they look like some kind of drone. I can't tell, it's big red lights. And then they all merge half mile, mile, whatever it was, up into a white ball and just disappear. That's what everybody else is seeing. And then a few weeks ago, I walk out, it's not a clear sky, low cloud cover. I've told the story exactly as it happens. I'm pissing on the Japanese maple. Got a cigar in my mouth, standing there in my underwear. In the backyard, overlooking the cliffs. I live on a hill. And all of a sudden I see this bright light, and I look up, and in comes this big white-blue biggest meteor I ever saw, but it was this big in my vision, like huge. Biggest ones I saw before, like that. This is like, and it blew up behind the cloud cover that was at 3,000-4,000 feet. I can't tell exactly. And I'm sitting there with a cigar in my mouth and my wiener in my hand. And this is just, I'm telling stories what happened. And so I see this light and I look up and I see a second and it goes, it just like, not a huge explosion, like just kind of. I go, man, I bet that's the biggest stone meteorite I ever saw, because stonies look like that. You know, they heat up the gas in the rock and they explode.

0: gone. Well, the Pentagon just released footage that looks just like that, where these things go around and they all of a sudden they're gone, like warp speed. Yeah, Millennium Falcon, gone. So I'm 52 years old. I've never seen anything like this in my life, okay? And I've seen it twice in the last few months. And I walked out of a Longhorn Steakhouse right when the fireball news was going on. And it was surreal. It's like 10 o'clock at night, got out of work late. Said, I'm not going to go home. My 9-year-old's already going to be in bed. I'm going over to that Longhorn Steakhouse. I go in there, waddle in, eat a delicious porterhouse, shouldn't have done it, just gobbled it. And I'm waddling out, high on red meat. And there goes a big-ass red fireball that blows up. I mean, it's just like, what the hell, son? I'm reading about fireballs and seeing all the videos of fireballs, and everybody's catching video of it. I'm seeing red fireballs blow up. I mean, so I got red fireballs blowing up. I got orbs flying around. I got, you know, I mean, there's something going on here, folks. I mean, I'm seeing this all with my own eyeballs. So I don't need to read about the book. I don't need to hear about it from the Pentagon. They're starting to try to bring this out to get control, but they started this with the production of Spielberg's movie all this years ago, so they've known something's coming. And my gut level, my spirit told me, just like I said on
1: .com. Stay with us right here on the
0: They're going to steal it. My gut, when I saw those orbs a few weeks ago, now like 3 weeks ago, I was like, that's not human. That's not stuff we've copied. I mean, you got this big-ass thing come in, it blows up, and then all these things come out of it, and then zip off, and I'm just like, what in the hell is that? That's with my own eyeballs. So that's my preface to all this before we get into all of it, is this is just bizarre. Now, the nine red lights, they were just red lights, but you could tell they looked like the red light on that camera. The camera that's on you will have a red light. It was like, you know, human red light. It was like I couldn't make out the drones. They were big, but it was just a red light. Looked like a gas station sign from a mile away. You know, that looks human. And they're perfect formation, and they go out, and then they come together and turn into a white light and then disappear. What is that? But my gut said that's human. But those orbs. And they were tiny. Now, what did they, I mean, my gut is they knew something was coming, and this is some type of event, an invasion. You know, they were always saying they were going to stage an invasion. And maybe it's not a violent invasion. Maybe it's something they know.
1: Show my name.
0: Maybe something they know happens in cycles of the universe. Some dimensional gate opens up. I don't know. I don't know why there's big-ass fireballs still every night people see in Austin. I don't know why there's orbs flying around everywhere. I don't know why all this is going on. I just know the government was lined up with all this propaganda for next month. You know, what is about to, and Trump said, right when he got reelected, over a year and a half ago, he said, I'm going to release the UFO files. And in July, I'm going to release them. And then Obama runs out and says, oh, it's all real. So Trump tries to get ahead of it. And there's all these silly AI videos and things. I'm trying to figure this out. But I know this. They're trying to get ahead of something. And that thing I saw blow up, a mile, two out in front of me, I'm just guessing. It was right there. That's why it looked so huge. It was close. Was delivering orbs. I watched it with my own eyeballs. So I told the story like 80 times. It's just so incredible. I was like, am I looking at little flying orbs? What, they're like going around like this? Well, they're breaking up. There's more of them. Where are they going? Over. I mean, it lasted like 15 seconds. I was even starting to go to the door. Where's my phone? I was like, it's in there on the kitchen table. But I couldn't pull my eyes away from it. And I know a lot of you seen this too, because this stuff's everywhere. Listen, if I'm 52 and never saw this until now, I told the story, I was like 8 years old, because I remember it like it was yesterday. My dad's truck was broken down and had something been, so he drove my

0: mother's 1979 silver Volkswagen Super Beetle down to see his mom and dad at the East Texas Ranch, which is 2 hours south of Dallas. And he'd always explain, we throw stuff in the trash and we don't litter. And, well, okay, yes, sir. You know, third world countries do that, but we don't do that. There used to be trash everywhere when I was a kid, but we had initiative. It was a good thing. And, you know, and all of a sudden he's eating an apple and he throws it out the window. And I go, Dad, you're not supposed to litter. He goes, that's biodegradable. And right then, three stealth fighter jets, the exact ones they came out with, you know, a decade later, flying at like 200 feet, just by I-45, and all of a sudden just accelerated, and they had the ocean, like, gray-blue camouflage on them. And I was like, what is that? My dad goes, well, that's some type of secret aircraft. That's human. So I knew that was the only thing I ever saw like that in my life. Three stealth fighters. And again, I'm 8 years old. They didn't roll those out till I was about, when was the Gulf War? I was like 14, 15. So I guess like 7, 8 years later. The point is that there's a lot going on. And they got more Hollywood movies coming out that are winning awards, about to win an award at Cannes about it's really aliens invading. So that's being hyped up. I've always told you the globalists believe they're communicating with interdimensionals and that they do human sacrifices because these demons, these entities want children killed. I didn't come up with that myself. That's in the ancient texts from all the ancient cultures of the Grand Grim War and black magic and Jewish mysticism and all of it. And now it's all interdimensional. People said, how did you know that? I didn't know that. That's what they say they're doing. That's the information they say they're getting. So, the first release a month ago was a bunch of nothing burgers and a bunch of hype. And you see the whistleblowers. It's always a rumor. Well, he heard from this guy, and there's reptoids in this base, and there's this and that. And it's basically they're the enemy. They're bad. It just follows through with all the old propaganda. But it's being done to taint and poison the well for whatever is really about to happen. But understanding Spielberg and Close Encounters of the Third Kind, everybody in the town in Utah, wherever it is, Devil's Rock or whatever they call that mountain, it's a real mountain, they start having visions of the mountain and start painting it and carving it and sculpting it and all being drawn to the mountain. And the government sprays out knockout gas because so many people came to make him go to sleep so the government can have its meeting with the aliens. But the aliens didn't want to meet with the government. They wanted to meet with us. They were psychically communicating with us. So his new movie, he's now leaked out on Colbert, is about consciousness raising, and the aliens are about to raise our consciousness. And that is the great deception. That's what I know. That it's the aliens that are about to raise our consciousness and not God. So I do agree, and from all the research and culture and everything, the higher forms that God has made under God's control will not interfere in our free will and our planet. But there are breakaway groups that violate God's laws. They're the bad guys, marooned on this planet, by the Van Allen radiation belt or however you want to see that. That's in all the ancient texts, not just the Jews. But they have a clear document of it as well. The Watchers, all of it, Ezekiel, they want us to think that this consciousness raising that's about to happen, that's already happened with many, and this increase in telekinesis and psychic powers, which, unless you're hiding under a rock, you're all feeling, mine and mine are just like, it's too much. Like, wow, this is like big, this, I can't handle this. It's like drinking out of a fire hose now. I can actually focus on any one point I want and just go back, and then I get the answer very quickly. It's like, this is scary stuff, and I know it's not just me. So they want you to believe, and that's what Spielberg, you know, said, is oh, the aliens are raising our consciousness, and that's who the heroes in the movie are, and this breakaway group of scientists that know the truth, that we're in the UFO file. They've run away from the ex-protect group, and they've got the documents on the real alien file, that the aliens are really here to help us, and the bad government agents are trying to have a war with the aliens, which is true. But the big lie is that the aliens are basically what is God, and they are what is about to raise our consciousness. Got it? So here's a Steven Spielberg trailer.
1: What did you steal?
2: Secrets. The data they paid me to protect.
1: Are they people?
2: No.
3: Good morning, Kansas City. Let's take a look at today. Today's.
2: Do you understand what she's saying?
3: I hear her. It's gibberish. I can't understand it.
2: And I can.
4: What's happening to me?
2: People have starved for the truth. I'm a part of it now. I'm just sorry they made you a part of it, too.
5: Hello, Jane. Please. Have a seat.

0: 79-year terror campaign of lies has to end.
1: What are you going to do?
2: Full disclosure to the whole world.
3: That truth will upend all established order across the entire world. If you do this, there's no...

0: summer. Disclosure Day. All perfectly lined up with the government.
1: When the time is right, everything will become clear.
0: Trust the plan.
2: Whatever happens, don't you let go.
0: All right, so here's another big piece of this. Where they can implant stuff, so they're also getting ready for that, and they're going to tell you it's the aliens as well. So the big rollout of the real control is about to begin. All the 5G, all the systems, that's what this is about. But they have to tell you the truth that, oh, well, the aliens aren't bad, but the government's trying to suppress it. That's the story they always put out. But it is that the aliens are bad. At least the ones that are working with the globalists. Now you see how the trickery works. It's all in the Bible. It's all in all the other Babylonian and all the stuff with the Anunnaki and all the other ancient cultures, the Sumerians. There's the bad ones, and there's the good angels, and there's the bad angels, you see. And I'll just say it. Notice none of the corporate media attacks me for this. They just make up stuff I never did to attack me. I have dreams that come true ever since I was a kid. Exactly true. And so many other things that happen. And now it's gotten more intense. When I go to bed at night, it's like 100 times bigger than my life here when I'm awake. I mean, it's like every night when I go to bed, I'm like, all right, suit up. This is going to be one hell of an adventure. And it's exhausting, too. And it is just like text flashing, English, all sorts of foreign alien languages, information, answers, all just data. And I got to ask myself, is that 5G in the neighborhood? Is that the globalists doing this? Is that the fallen angels, the angels, whatever? But let me tell you, when I've been taken up to the third heaven, and this only happened 6 or 7 times I can remember when I'm sleeping, and it's happened a few times when I'm awake, it is a feeling of total completion, beyond satisfaction, where it's timeless and you're in the presence of God and the watchers are there. They're the angels. And you get shown anything you want and you get told it's okay. We're in control. God's in control. This is what you chose to do. This is your mission. But if you want to stay here right now, you can. But we know you want to go back. And by the way, when you wake up, turn your cell phone on. It'll be exactly this time. Or wake up, your phone's this time. And then I said, you know, a couple years ago, I said, okay, well, God said to me, he said, you need to go ahead and just start showing people this stuff, but you got to be quiet. By quiet, I mean, you got to still your mind and get the message. And I'm so busy-minded with just temporal stuff, it's hard for me to do. I need to do it more. But I did that on election night, and I've done it a few other times. That day, I said, okay, well, you want me to show people this is real? You, go ahead and do it. That was that day. Like I said, you do it more. And so I'm just sitting there, and all of a sudden, Trump will announce he won at 127. This is like 4 hours before. We didn't know he was going to win. Looked like he was going to lose. And I'm on air live, and I go, Trump will announce he is the winner at 127. I didn't say what time zone. It was Central. And he came out on the atomic clock perfectly at 127, and before 127 was over, he announced he was the winner. And you all saw that. And that's what this is. And that's how powerful this is. So the globalists want to duplicate that with all their electromagnetic jamming. They want to jam God's connection through the intergalactic ether to us. And we are in a time of totally insane change. I know you all know that. And just remember, as powerful as the globalists think they are, as powerful as the devil thinks he is, the God of the universe is transcendent, and it's not a trillion times more powerful. It's an infinity upon an infinity upon an infinity and beyond, as Buzz Lightyear says. It is all part of a transcendent, larger master plan. All these plans of the globalists, all them trying to pose as God, all the people worshiping at the WEF 2 weeks ago saying, we need a savior, an AI savior. It is all a joke. When they had God, they had the Holy Spirit, would lead God and direct us, they had it all, and they refused it and decided to serve Satan. They're the losers. We're the winners. Now, I want to play these clips when we come back that I mentioned in the new release. Some pretty amazing stuff. But first, Tulsi Gabbard just resigned. Huge breaking news. What does that mean? We'll break it down straight ahead. 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
0: I am InfoWars creator and founder, and you know, that only came along in 1997. I've been on the air since 1994. But I'm not even the InfoWar. The InfoWar just belongs to everybody, a war on for your mind. So the Alex Jones Network is the next phase in the InfoWar. And I can't do this without you. AlexJonesLive.com is the new news site with the news feeds, the articles. That's what you send out to your friends, family, neighbors. Here's a revision show. Here's where you find it. But in so much of what I'm doing, I'm not trying to get you to think what I think or believe my talking points. I want you to understand my thinking process so you can look into these problems and then make your own decision about what should be done, because that's basically unstoppable. The point is that we are at the end of an era, the end of an old system, a new system's coming in. And the average person doesn't even know that the decisions about the future architecture of human development are being made right now. And the decisions being made on average are by globalists that are anti-human and think we're obsolete. And I get what people are brought up with largesse, even poor people on average are richer than somebody 1,000 years ago with medicine and food and the rest of it. There's a sense of security in that and a sense of I don't have to do anything. And so what if the world's going to end? It'll be after I die. That is spiritual death to have that attitude. We're part of a compendium, a story of humanity, and our story's just begun. And if you don't care about humanity, if you don't care about a future, if you don't love our species and really think we've done some amazing things, if you're not a fan of humanity, you're not a fan of yourself, you're not alive. When I just plug once an hour, we get enough money to operate and hopefully expand. So I'm asking you to make it up for my failure. Those of you listening, make the personal decision to go to thealexjonesstore.com and get the very best supplements, the widest selection of Patriot apparel. It's all amazing. But particularly the supplements, these really work. Again, it's a no-brainer. I want to have the most accurate news. It's on tomorrow's news today. So you tune in because this guy tells you the truth. I'm not trying to get globalist money to lie to you. I want to tell you the truth. So we all move forward, win, win, win. I feel good about what I'm doing at a spiritual level, and I'm successful. It's really simple. 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

0: We'll get back into the big UFO second release that just happened. But first, exclusive, Tulsi Gabbard resigns from Trump cabinet, Fox News. In the photo caption, Director of National Intelligence Tulsi Gabbard reflects on the energy Charlie Kirk had and always said she is in awe of Erica Kirk's strength in the face of the toughest times. Then it goes to the article. Tulsi Gabbard is resigning from her post as the Director of National Intelligence to support her husband through his battle with an extremely rare form of bone cancer, Fox News Digital learned. Gabbard notified President Trump during a meeting in the Oval Office Friday. Her last day at ODNI is expected to be June 30th. Fox News Digital exclusively obtained her formal resignation letter in which Gabbard says she is deeply grateful for the trust you placed in me for the opportunity to lead the Office of the Director of National Intelligence for the last year and a half. And here is her actual letter on screen saying her husband has bone cancer and she's leaving. I'm not denying that's true. She's a lady of great integrity who I admire. But knowing what I know, that she was in that meeting 6 days after Kirk was killed, when Kash Patel said, I don't want you looking into foreign involvement. And now you've got the contractor saying, yeah, they ordered me to destroy the crime scene and pull up all the pavement as fast as possible and cover it up. What was in the pavement? The exploding microphone? Discharge in the ground? Who knows? Why would you do that? The point is that you have Joe Kent that was right under her, the Director of National Counterterrorism, saying there's foreign involvement, we're not allowed to go there. And they've been gunning for Gabbard for a long time. And now she's taken the high road and resigned. And I know the inside baseball on it from previously. I just learned about this in the last 10 minutes. But you had the Israel lobby come to Trump about a month ago and try to get her fired, saying she's about to resign and run against you for office or run against the Republicans and she's a traitor, get rid of her. And then it was pointed out to her by Roger Stone, which was later confirmed by her, and Trump, that he told Trump, he said, she's the only one that gave you the Russiagate stuff. Ratcliffe had her office in your first administration, the Director of National Intelligence, and he didn't give you any of it. And, of course, John Bolton had all the information and hid it from you as well. So why are you going after the one lady that's actually done her job, exposed Crossfire Hurricane, Arctic Frost, all of it? So, Gabbard, I believe, is taking the high road to not be involved in all the infighting, to not support the war, and just get the hell out of Dodge. Because Trump has been set up with this war. The economy is stalling out. The globalists know exactly what they've done. And she knows that she needs to live to fight another day coming into the future with the Democrats. So this is a wise move by her. The information she gives Trump. In fact, I plan to play this today. In fact, it's on the list of the hundreds of videos. Guys, pull up the Jesse Waters video from 13 months ago. She did her job. She followed her orders. She released the Crossfire Hurricane, Arctic Frost, all the documents, Obama, Brennan, running the coup against Trump and against America. She released their emails, all the proofs. They have it all. It's the NSA. She's over the NSA. The CIA. She releases it all. And here we are over a year later, and zero was done about it. Zero. And people keep re-uploading this Jesse Waters clip, the Q people and the pro-Trump people, every day. Like, look, it's breaking. They're going to finally get the deep state. Look, it just broke. Tulsi Gabbard just released the information. I looked it up this morning. It was over a year ago. And then she again later brought out even more. And what happened to the Justice Department and Todd Blanche? Zero, zero, zero. So why is she risking her life? Why is she doing all this when it goes nowhere? And she's being isolated. So she went out with class knowing what they were up to. It's that simple. That's the bottom line. So here's this year-plus-old video that's you see it yourselves every day on Instagram, X, everywhere. Oh, it's always the same headline. Look, breaking. They got the proof. Yeah, they got the proof. I'm in there. I'm in. Arctic frost. I'm in crossfire hurricane. I mean, being targeted. Nothing is done. Nothing. Zero, zero, zero. Here's the Jesse. It's a 9-minute report. I'm going to play the whole thing, but here it is.
1: Fox News alert, the director of national intelligence, Tulsi Gabbard, releasing a bombshell report today that shows a conspiracy by a sitting president, Barack Obama, and his intel agencies to sabotage the president-elect, Donald Trump, brainwash the electorate, and undermine the legitimacy of an election.
2: There is irrefutable evidence that detail how President Obama and his national security team directed the creation of an intelligence community assessment that they knew was false.
0: Back it up 10 seconds. Do you know how big a huevos you've got to have or ovaries you got to have to go up against Brendan Obama? Ratcliffe and all of them knew all this. Brendan knew it. They covered it up. It came out. Brendan gave him fake briefings that Harry Reid advised him to do. Remember that? So she comes out. She delivers on not just this, MK Ultra, Kennedy, everything. She gives it all to Trump. And then all she does is gets attacked. So you want somebody to stand up for you? Well, here it is. And now she just ejected because she knows she's getting surrounded. And I bet you, this is speculation, they're getting ready to fire her ass. She's like, I'm out. I'm done. She went and raided Georgia, got all the proof of that fraud. All she gets is demonized for it. Loyal. Executed. Like a hunting dog, did what she was supposed to, and your hunting dog goes out, you got these pit bulls that fight wild pigs. I've done a few of that hunting a few times, wild folks on horseback with pit bulls hunting wild hogs, and that they'll cut up those dogs with their tusks, and they're rolling around, and the dogs are all happy, bleeding. You got to take them to the vet, get them sewn up. She's like a pit bull, all bleeding, cuts all over, and Trump's like, you don't get any food or water. We're going to throw your ass in a cage. That's how it works. Get zero support from Trump when you defend him. You get nothing. That's okay because we're for the mission. That's what matters. But she's one of the few good people left. I wonder if Kennedy's going to get kicked out now. I wonder if he's going to resign for face saving. Back to her.
1: Trump brainwashed the electorate and undermined the legitimacy of an election.
2: There is irrefutable evidence that detail how President Obama and his national security team directed the creation of an intelligence community assessment that they knew was false. They knew it would promote this contrived narrative that Russia interfered in the 2016 election to help President Trump win, selling it to the American people as though it were true. It wasn't.
1: Gabbard got her hands on a House Intel report that's been locked away in a CIA vault for almost a decade. Investigators spent over 2,000 hours looking into how the Russia hoax was born, interviewing 20 CIA and FBI officials. And it turns out that the Obama administration doctored the intelligence to make it look like Putin and Trump stole the election. A month after Trump beat Hillary, Barack Obama wasn't satisfied with his intelligence reporting and ordered his CIA director to create a new assessment of how Russia interfered with the election. This was a highly unusual move. John Brennan handpicked 5 CIA analysts to write the assessment, and they were siloed. None of them knew what the other was doing, and only one analyst was in charge of drafting this report. There was nothing routine about this, and it was a rush job to publish before Trump was sworn in. Nothing was coordinated with the other intelligence agencies either. Basically, this was home cooking for Barack Obama.
0: That's right. So let's stop there. It's a long report. You've all seen it 85 million times. So here we are a year plus later. Nothing was done. Todd Blanche. So there you go. And she's like, what's the point of this? What's the point of delivering this to Trump? He does nothing. That's not speculation. I have that from the highest sources. You know, nobody knows this. Well, I'm not going to say it then. I'll stop. Just good luck, globalists. Good luck, dumbasses. Let's move out of that now back to the UFOs. So here is a ABC News report on what got released today. We'll go through some of the BS clips, some of the clips that obviously are exactly what I've seen with my own eyeballs, and talk about the larger picture straight ahead, but here it is.
3: What you're about to see has never been public before. The Pentagon now releasing another batch of its so-called UFO files after they were declassified by President Trump. And this morning, we got an exclusive first look.
4: This morning, the GMA exclusive, more than 50 videos and other documents detailing strange objects in the sky, many of which the military can't explain, released in the second batch of the Pentagon's so-called UFO files. Inside never-before-seen video like this from 2024, the Coast Guard picking up this object as it flew near a plane over the southeastern U.S., and this taken by the U.S. military over Syria in 2021, following an unidentified object before it suddenly speeds off, the service member who submitted the video labeling it instant acceleration. Others seen flying in apparent formation, all part of over 200 files released so far detailing what the military officially calls unidentified anomalous phenomena, or UAP, better known as UFOs, long an object of public fascination.
5: They want to find out about the UFOs and anything having to do with UFO or related material.
4: The files made public on order of President Trump, who earlier this month touted complete and maximum transparency, leaving it up to the public to, quote, decide for themselves what the hell is going on. In the newly released records, this video from 2020, taken in an undisclosed area under U.S. Central Command, appearing to show a sphere flying over a population center, the pilot getting a closer look before it eventually flew higher off into the sky. And this account from a senior U.S. intelligence officer just last year, describing seeing two large orbs flare up alongside their helicopter while on a mission, saying they were orange with a white or yellow center and emitted light in all directions. Fighter jets then scrambled to identify the objects, but couldn't, the officer recounts, then writing, "The same orbs we had encountered were now chasing the fighters. We were virtually speechless after these observations."
3: After multiple investigations, the government has found no evidence any of these incidents are of an extraterrestrial nature, but military officials admit many remain unresolved and cannot be explained. And inside these files, there were some videos that certainly were not UFOs, like one of the government shooting down what was believed to be a balloon over Lake Huron in 2023. But a lot to go through here, guys.
6: All right. I'm sure that explains it. Everyone's convinced now. Thank you, Jay. Appreciate it.
0: Why are they doing this now? Why is Steven Spielberg's movie coming out next month? Speaking of the balloon, here's that footage. The reporter says, wow, the Pentagon just released a video of an F-16 fighter jet shooting down a UFO. Insane footage. The second tranche of UFO files is now live at war.gov.ufo. Why is this being done now? Here's the footage. So you've got, again, for radio listeners, I'll describe it. Clearly a weather balloon. And they shoot it down. When they get even closer, you see it's got a tail on it. It's got the cord that universities launch, government launches, weather service. And then they blow it up. So that's their big, and then a bunch of rumors and people, oh, I saw reptile aliens and all this talk. Oh, I'll go to jail, but I'm going to go ahead and tell you this big secret stuff. Total, complete crap. Absolute hype. New footage from Pentagon's second batch shows impossible maneuvers. This could be a human, alien, we don't know. But this is the type of stuff everybody's seeing. A reported UAP performance maneuvers no conventional aircraft could ever do. Instant acceleration, impossible turns. Here's the footage. And we have more footage. Truth Poll says this is probably one of the most best footage, interesting language, from the batch of two UFO files released by the government today. The object shows characteristics of instantaneous acceleration. It just disappears. It's there, and it's boom, it's gone. And that's what I've personally seen over Austin 3 weeks ago. Orbs flying around after a huge meteorite exploded, they just disappear. What is going on? Why is this happening? I don't watch this on Fox News. I saw it with my own eyeballs. And gone, warp speed. Now, breaking DOW releases, O2 features striking footage of a structure UAP tracking in the center of the frame before it abruptly vanishes without any trace in the sky. And we've got more. DOW UAP PRO-86 captures a UAP off the East Coast in December 2019. Footage shows a small, bright object moving over the water, tracked by sensors and maneuvering consistently with other military UAP encounters. The object exhibits behavior that remains unexplained in the recently released batch of two files. The latest edition of the war.gov disclosures continues to highlight persistent unidentified activity in U.S. coastal regions. Department of War publishes second release of Unidentified Anomalous Phenomenon files. So we're told this is the ultimate data release. This is incredible. We've already seen all this. We've seen civilian footage in New York with these Tic Tacs flying around. We've already seen all this. Trump releases more UFO files with explosive photos and videos. Why are they hyping it? That's the bigger question. What is about to happen? We're going through these thousands of files, overhead shot. We have thousands of these files to go through. But we've gone through a whole bunch of them, and it's just more and more crap. More and more stuff we've already seen. Why are they doing this is the bigger question. What is the point of all of this? That's what we're talking about here today. What is the point of all this? Well, it's a distraction from all the political stuff going on, but it's also a distraction from all these fireballs and meteorites coming in that when I saw this stuff 3 weeks ago, my gut was, that's not human. Big ass flash, meteor comes in, blows up, and then all these orbs come out and scramble off and disappear. Didn't look like some Pentagon stuff to me. And again, my dad's an amateur astronomer, so am I. We used to, so many times, I've done it years, I was too busy. We had big old industrial telescopes, you name it. Big, nice ones. Big, you know, Meade telescopes. It's all computerized, follows the tracks and stuff. And look at the planets, take great photos, a camera up to it, all that. And I grew up at Big Bend and at Monument Valley and all over the middle of the desert. And we sit up all night with a telescope looking at stuff. It's so cool. The mountains, the moon, all of it. And my dad would say, oh, there's a geosynchronous satellite. It's And there's another type of satellite, and you'd watch the little satellites go across, and my dad would have, like, magazines before they even really had the internet. The internet was there but not popular. He'd be like, oh, if you go out on this night, you see the International Space Station will come across. And be like, oh, that's it. Look at it. Look at it. Much bigger than a satellite. So I know what satellites look out, but about a year and a half ago, the last time I went to Big Bend, the darkest skies of North America, I was there. And I never saw this. I saw lots of satellites going across. And the iPhone wasn't good enough to zoom in and get it. So I was trying. But I saw, like, not satellites going across. I saw that. That's all over the place now. There's so many of them. All sorts of satellites going across. But I'm sitting there watching, like, red lights going around and yellow lights and blue ones and all this other stuff. So I said I haven't seen a UFO the last month or so. But I guess a year and a half ago I was in Big Bend, and I've never seen stuff flying around, you know, at least 100,000 feet or way above. I mean, we're like, what is this? I'm in the middle of nowhere on the border of Texas and Mexico watching all this stuff go on. What's happening? But it's so surreal that I didn't put it in my mind, that's a UFO. Well, that just means unidentified flying object. Of course it's unidentified. You don't know what it is. Absolutely incredible. All right, we got big guest coming up. Pastor and talk show host Joel Webon's coming up, and Joe Biggs on Trump and the Proud Boys and him having his conviction finally totally thrown out. That's all coming up. Before we end this hour, it's important for viewers to understand you decide whether or not this dog hunts. 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
8: A guy in Venice Beach just got his arm nearly hacked off by some tweaker with a samurai sword. And as of 4:15, he is still on the loose. And seemingly, the reaction from our local government is basically like, oh, shit, like, these things just happen. Like, this is our new normal. F that, dude. I want to live in an LA that is safe to go out, where I don't have to worry about walking around and getting my arm hacked off by some tweaker looking for drugs.
9: Sorry, I had a Shilajit gummy. Sorry, I thought I could finish it before that clip was over. You caught me. Shilajit gummies, folks. We're not joking. 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Shilajit gummies. Are you a leftist idiot that thinks it's normal that men get their arms chopped off with swords when trying to go to the beach in California? 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

0: Now, I'm going to get into this more later after our guest leaves us. But I got a bunch of videos right here. And I'm not trying to attack these people, but, I mean, give me a break. You got all these people going out trying to have direct confrontations with black people, Jews, you name it, saying really mean, horrible things. And you got a First Amendment right to say it. My point is, if you're not working for the Southern Poverty Law Center or the ADL, then what are you thinking? Because the average Jew or black person or whatever is not dialed into the New World Order larger plan. So why not just educate them and get them on our side instead of going out and acting like a cartoon character? So I'm going to do a little bit of a prelude to this. Our guest comes on. I'll get more into it later. But, you know, you have folks going to city council saying, let's burn down all the mosques. Now, the Muslims do burn down our churches, but the point is, we'll lose the moral high ground here. The left's going to end up winning if this continues. This is Jake Lang. You know, burn down the mosque. And I've asked Jake to come on. Yeah, these guys confronting a bunch of Jews, literally screaming and yelling at him, saying, I'm not going to talk to you. You're a Jew. You deserve to be destroyed. It's like I told Bill Zerian when he says, you know, just kill all the Jews. I was like, well, that's why I'm against Trump saying kill all the Persians. It's not very Christ-like. So we don't want to become what we're fighting, is my point. So let's go ahead and just go to this two-minute clip of confronting random Jews and berating them about how disgusting they are. If these guys aren't on the government payroll, I'm inviting these guys on, by the way. They should be. This is very destructive. Here it is.
1: This guy's Jewish. What's up, man? What's your thoughts about Jews on the baby keys?
2: Excuse me?
1: I said, oh, yeah, you crossed out a Jew?
2: Whether I'm a Jew or not.
3: You are Jewish.
1: You are Jewish.
3: You are
1: Jewish. Disgustingly Jewish. You're so Jewish and disgusting looking.
3: You're so Jewish. You're hideous.
1: You're so Jewish. What's your thoughts about your Jew sucking baby keys?
2: So I actually have a whole practice.
1: Oh, yeah?
2: Take care of people.
1: Okay.
2: What are you doing?
1: I'm standing up for white people. The same people. Your people are trying to replace. You're not white. You're Jewish.
4: You're not a white guy.
1: You're Jewish. You're Jewish, scum. You got Israel. Go to Israel. Go to Israel. Go to Israel. You're a cross-eyed Jew.
3: Look at this dysgenic Jew. Look at how dysgenic he is. Look at his cross eyes. Look at his ears. Disgusting pedophile protecting Jew scum.
2: What's your plan?
1: Shut up, Jew. We're going to expel all you Jews back to Israel. Go home. 110th time. Here's your Jew buddy.
2: No. What's
1: Hey, is this your boyfriend from Grindr?
2: What's your plan?
1: Two gay Jews here have arrived. Why don't you leave our country, Jew?
2: Your country?
1: Yeah. That's right. We built this country. Europeans, not you filthy Jews. Why did Henry Ford write a book called, you know who Henry Ford is, right? Henry Ford. Model T? Familiar?
2: Nazi.
1: Oh, Nazi. The Ford, the inventor of the Ford, is a Nazi. Okay. Yeah. Why did he write a book called The International Jew, warning us about your scummy people?
2: I don't know why he did what he did.
1: You're Jewish scum. I don't debate with scummy Jews. Look at you, creepy Jew, getting all sweaty. Filthy, sweaty Jew. Smell like penis blood. That's what you smell
2: I'm
1: like.
2: I'm so sick of seeing
1: you. Disgusting foul. Shit.
2: What?
1: Your Holocaust is fake, scumbag Jew.
2: My Holocaust?
1: Yeah, your fake Holocaust.
2: Your friend.
1: Your fake Holocaust. Why is it illegal to question in 18 countries? Why is it illegal to question 18 countries, filthy Jew? Answer the question, you filthy Jew. You started the engagement, you retards. You too, scumbag.
2: I have a question.
1: Yeah, shut up, Jew. My question is, when are you going home?
2: My question is...
1: Shut up, Jew.
0: So I noticed this is all boosted on social media. I'm not judging the people involved in this, but I think we should address this as Israel trying to run our elections, trying to censor us, all the rest of it, but not do it from a hateful position. I think that's really, really important. We'll talk about that with Pastor Joel Webben straight ahead and how we actually turn this around. Straight ahead. We'll be right back. Be sure to share the live feeds right now at Relox Jones on X and on Rumble at rumble.com/The Alex Jones Show Live. Stay with us. 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

0: There is no doubt that we have a spiritual problem on this planet. And no one even denies that now. You don't hear about atheism anymore. No, we're in a simulation and some evil group controls us. We're going to break out, rebel against God. And you see this war against God. You see this war against decency, against the family, against everything that works, against God's plan. And now we see everything hidden being revealed as the Bible told us it would be. And we see all these distractions, the aliens, all the rest of it being brought forward. So I wanted to get Joel Webbin on. Well, I've seen his stuff over the years. He goes on quite a bit with Harrison Smith. Wanted to get him on to talk about the way out of this. Instead of just talking about the AI takeover and the globalists, everything that's happening, how do we respond to that? He's the founder of NXR Studios, president of Right Response Ministries, pastor of local church, Georgetown, Texas, north of Austin. He's a husband of one and a father of five, Joel Webbin, W-E-B-B-O-N, on X. We're talking about Christianity and nationalism, postmillennialism, particular doctrine of the end times, Romans 11, patriarchy, race, Thomas Massey Houston, libertarianism, APAC, Trump polling at 35 or lower, and so much more. So a great time to have you on, Pastor Joel Webbin, to talk about the situation. I've thrown a lot of stuff there. What do you think we should tackle first? Maybe the 100,000-foot view of it, the good versus evil battle. I mean, like never before, it's out in the open. There is a great awakening, a great coming back to Christ, back to the faith. I mean, do you agree with that statement? And where are we right now in the year 2026?
1: Absolutely. First, thanks for having me on, Alex. I really appreciate it. It means the world. I've been watching you, and I appreciate your courage and willingness to be early. I'm friends with Nick Fuentes, and I remember telling him about a year ago on the phone, the first time I connected with him, because he gets a lot of attacks like you do. You know, you got Gandalf and Frodo Baggins there, you know, putting their neck on the line. And I remember telling him, I said, Israel always killed the prophets. You read the Old Testament scripture, the prophets, you know, they're always put to death. Jesus says, you know, like, was there ever a prophet that your fathers did not kill? You build tombs and monuments to the prophets after they've been buried 6 feet under dirt, right? After it pans out that they're right. The prophets receive honor, but they receive honor after they're already dead and buried. But there was no prophet at the time that you didn't hate, that you didn't oppose, and that you didn't kill, whether it be Jeremiah or Isaiah. And this is what I told Nick, and I'll tell you the same thing, just appreciating what you've done. And it works into the question that you just asked. The prophets aren't killed for being right. They're killed for being first. They're not killed for being right. They're killed for being first. And so what do we have to do? Where are we at in the year of our Lord 2026 and all these things that are going on? One of the big things, right, getting a 30,000 foot view, macro view of what is God in his sovereignty actually doing? I think one of the things that God is doing is he's frustrating alliances. A psalm says this, that God holds the kings of the earth in derision. He who sits in the heavens laughs. He mocks. He's not getting up. He's not anxious. He's not worried. He's not concerned. He's sitting back. He's laughing as all the kings of the earth conspire and try to join against him. And one of the things that I think God in his sovereignty has been doing, really just in the last

0: is not an egalitarian worldview. Christianity holds to grace. It holds to the power of the Spirit, conversion, regeneration. It holds to kindness, compassion, but it also holds to nature. God is the God of nature. There are distinctions. Men and women are different. Different races are different. Not that we hate somebody or disdain, but this blank slateism of equality of outcome or even equality of opportunity. I didn't have the same opportunity as Michael Jordan to play in the NBA, right? So all this is just kind of breaking down, and God in his sovereignty, I think, is humiliating all the different ideology of not just the left, but conservatives right now. It's like the emperor has no clothes, and people are beginning to see it. Even the conservative emperor, who was supposed to save us, you know, who was supposed to be, you know, the rescuer, he comes in, and yet he's still in the same framework. He is a conservative, but still on this liberal spectrum, and God is just dismantling that one piece at a time.
1: I agree. You know about Michael Jordan, best basketball player ever, hands down, raw talent, will. Why is he going to be 9% black? Because they have that talent. The idea, we're all created equal in different ways by God, but we all have different talents and gifts that God's given us. And the lie that they're going to make us equal, the only way to make you equal is to make you all slaves.
0: That's right. If you're going to achieve equality, you have to, you can't bring everybody up. You have to bring the best down. You have to reach the lowest common denominator. And the reality is, like, the scripture speaks to this. So this is, it's controversial. People don't like it. But the apostle Paul in the book of Titus, he says to Titus, who, like Timothy, was a spiritual son in the faith, one of his beloved disciples, he says, "This is why I left you in Crete, the Isle of Crete, to put what remains in order, appointing elders in all the churches." So he's saying, hey, me and you, we were there together. We were planting churches. God's Spirit blessed it. There's been many converts, many people born again. There are churches, communities of Christians now left behind in Crete. And I left you there to take all these converts, but actually organize them into churches and appoint elders, pastors, leaders in the churches. And then just skip a chapter later, and Paul quotes a Cretan prophet. He says, "One of their own said, 'All Cretans are liars, lazy beasts, and gluttons.'" And then Paul says, "And this is true." And here's the deal. It's a general truth. Paul's not saying universally each and every single Cretan person is of ill repute. Otherwise, he wouldn't have planted churches there, preached the gospel
1: there. But we all have that ability to be as evil as the devil.
0: Amen. So he leaves Titus there because he's saying some of these guys are going to be qualified to be elders. There are good people there, but there's a general reality about the Cretan people, not for all time, but at that moment. And I think we need to be able to say, you know what? Not all people are the same. Some people are more
1: compatible. Well, that's why we get the saying that person's a Cretan. They were known by all the cultures as particularly nasty.
0: Right, right. So we just have to acknowledge people are different. Men and women are different. And I think that's a paleo conservative. That's what Pat Buchanan, it's not that crazy and it's not that long ago. Everybody used to think in these terms, the idea that you could take anybody from anywhere in the world and it's just a matter of education and just being informed correctly, or the right resources, and anybody could do anything. That is an egalitarian liberal framework. It's falling apart in real time. So we need to return to Christ. Absolutely. But in returning to Christ, submission to the lordship of Jesus means submitting to the rules of the game that he built. And God built the world. We didn't. And the world has rules. Hierarchy actually exists. The Christian impetus for those who are in positions of authority is love, humility, compassion. But the Christian worldview doesn't negate hierarchy. It doesn't pretend as though that doesn't exist. We have to work with the grain, not against it.
1: How would you describe, again, the crossroads the world's at right now?
0: The crossroads that the world is at right now is that secular liberalism is proving to be not viable. And so there's a return to nationalism. There's an aversion that's growing towards globalism. There is a return to patriarchy, or at least some kind of soft form of it. People are starting, you know, people 45, 50 and under are like, yeah, I think I'm kind of done with the boss babe thing. We love women. It's not misogyny. It's not that we hate women. But it's like, yeah, I don't really want to be lectured by a woman.
1: It's women that are saying that. Women are done.
0: Yeah, women are done.

0: So there's this return to, as there's a return to the church, right? Record numbers of millennials and Gen Z going back to the Christian church in the West. And as that return is happening, because we've had lots of people in church in recent decades, but this one's different. I'm hopeful because you can see a correlation between this return to religion, predominantly the Christian religion in the West, but also a return to nature, a return to masculine leadership, national identity, not just a nation as a set of propositions or an economic zone, but people in place. I think it's heartening. It's encouraging.
1: But the empire is going to strike back. So looking at this, let's just take Israel as a microcosm. And the different elements there. That is now the hottest thing. It's out in the open. You've got a lot of people opposing the corruption of Israel, from a kind of bad perspective, a lot of being funded to make it clownish. But still, it shows a great awakening. This has been a taboo to criticize, and now it's out in the open. It shows that all of the intimidation of political correctness and all of this is being rebelled against. Where do you see that going?
0: Well, as it pertains to Israel, I say every now and then, it's not every single Stein, but it is every single time. And what I mean by that is it's not like I wake up in the morning, stub my toe, and the Jews maybe do it. But, I mean, you don't have to take my word for it. You can take the word of Dennis Prager. He would say every big major communism, Marxism, transgenderism, it's lots of people involved, not exclusively Jews, but it is disproportionately represented by Jews pushing for some of these things that have been really bad. Not every single Stein, but every single time. So here's the deal. People have gotten wise. People in America especially are kind of starting to finally throw off the dispensational Zionism, just assuming that Israel is our greatest ally. But Nick has said this, other guys have said it, and I think they're right. This has been going on a lot longer than we've been wise to it, for centuries and centuries. If you think that Israel is just going to be like, well, I guess we lost. I guess we, all of our plans are foiled now. And so we'll just give up. We'll just concede. No, Israel was really big on the left. You go back to the civil rights movement, the Hart-Celler Act, all these things that began to kind of set the pieces for the breakdown, the dismantling of America. That was disproportionately led by Jews. But then all of a sudden the left over time started to kind of have an aversion towards Jews. So then one day you wake up, the pro-Israel side, politically speaking in America, is right wing now. It's the conservatives. It's the Republicans. This is kind of what they do. And again, I'm speaking in generalities, not each and every individual. But as the right is now becoming wise to some of these schemes and saying, no, I don't want to send billions to Israel. I don't want my sons. And because we're such a wicked nation, my daughters to go and bleed out and die for a war for Israel. As the right gets kind of, wise to these kinds of things, we just need to be expecting that there will be a new development. There's going to be a pivot, and we need to be, we can't, in other words, we can't just celebrate and say, well, everybody knows. And so now, you know, they're done and they'll have to behave and we can take a victory lap.
1: Well, exactly. If those groups pivot from the left to the right and try to control the right, where do they go from the pivot next? A big false flag or what?
0: That's a great question. I do think that there are going to be some serious false flags, and you've been really good at calling these. And I mean, even the whole alien thing. You know, it's obvious that they're trying to distract us right now because we've been betrayed. I love Trump. I'm grateful for him. Nobody's been more loyal towards Trump than you until really just like 15 minutes ago. You held your tongue, bit your tongue, waited. Maybe he's sick or maybe this, maybe that. But now that, you know, it's the verdict's finally coming in, 99% approval rating in Israel. He's bragging about it. Meanwhile, 35% approval rating here in the U.S. We've been betrayed and everybody's kind of realizing that, not just getting wise to Israel, but also frustration and seeing with eyes wide open what this Trump administration has done to the very people who voted and put him into office. And so they need a false flag, and the war's not going to cut it because people are sick of that too. So there's going to be something. There's going to be something.
1: Do you think Trump was always bad? Or to me, it seems like about a year ago, he really began to change course with the Epstein stuff. And then now he makes he makes these statements that will make you lose the midterms for sure. Like, I don't care about the average American's financial stuff. I don't care about Medicare and Medicaid. Oh, but your gas is too much? That's peanuts. I mean, you couldn't come up with better slogans to hurt the Republicans that lose the midterms. to me, just cynically looking at that, unless he's made a deal with the Democrats to actually lose the midterms for the Republicans as long as they make a deal with him.
0: Yeah, he's made a deal with someone, whether it's with the Democrats or whether it's with Israel, because we're a kangaroo court.
1: No, I know, but I mean, Israel manipulates that too. My point is clearly yes. He's positioning the Democrats for a win.
0: Yeah, it certainly seems that way, for sure. In terms of whether he's always been that way or not, I don't know. I did a video, Alex, talking about, you know, comparing you and Trump and all these different, you know, to biblical figures. And for a long time, you know, guys like me, evangelical Christians, we would have said Trump is like King Cyrus. Like, we all knew all the way back in 2015 and 2016 that Trump was not like some sanctified, spiritually mature Christian. We knew that. But we thought, like, King Cyrus, you know, Persian king, he wasn't among the people of God himself, but he was benevolent towards the people of God. He resourced them, provided safety for them so that they could go back and rebuild the rubble, so that the people of God could be strengthened under Cyrus's reign.
1: Yeah, there were pagans kind of that God clearly used.
0: Exactly. God's common grace. Here's a guy who's not a Christian, but he's a friend of Christians. So praise God and his sovereignty for this guy. The more we see, I'm starting to realize, I don't think Trump was King Cyrus. I think he was King Saul. King Saul did many mighty works for the Lord at the beginning of his kingship, but then his heart grew hardened and he began to surround himself by counselors who flattered him and built up his own ego, who turned his heart even further from the Lord. And then what he ended up doing in the final analysis is a guy who God truly anointed through the prophet Samuel. Samuel was on team King Saul at first, but as the Spirit of God began to lift from King Saul, Samuel was sent by the Lord to anoint another, David. And as soon as Saul caught wind of that, Saul's trying to pin David to the wall with a spear. David's on the run. He's hiding out in the caves of Adullam. And I've got a feeling that it's probably a mercy that we don't actually have a clear contender yet. You know, dark horse, as some would say, for 2028. Because if we did, I think Trump would try to kill him.
1: 100% he'll go after him. And look at those of us fighting the globalists. We're in the caves. We're suppressed, yes. Sued, attacked, hiding out in backup studios. We see the Bible, you know, repeating it. It's just a repeat. It's a repeat of the same cycle.
0: Yes. And you're one of those guys. You've been in the caves for a while, but even when you were in the caves, you know, guys like you, guys like Tucker Carlson, Candace Owens, you know, you still had some provision, some protections,
1: absolutely.
0: You know, some degree of appreciation, at least from MAGA, never from the left, but from MAGA. And now it's just like, I don't know. I don't know who hates you more, the Democrats. I don't know if Chuck Schumer hates you more or Donald Trump at this point, which is such a betrayal and so, so sad. But the final thing I was going to say is that we really, it's tempting. It's really tempting. Last thing, tempting to say, well, let's get a broad coalition and that horseshoe theory coming into play. And there's something to be said for that. But, well, if MAGA's mad at me, you know, if Trump has betrayed me, you know, like, then maybe I'll partner with the left, you know, or maybe we'll partner with Muslims.
1: That's what I want to be clear on.
0: You
1: is
0: can't.
1: Just as
0: you
1: I'm, can't. Just as we're criticizing Trump does not mean. So how do you split that? Because we should spend most of our time with the Democrats and the global leftist New World Order. Definitely the New World Order is coming with a real leftist agenda. How do we then divide the times? I tell Harrison this. I don't tell him what to say. I tell this to myself. I'm like, Harrison, let's not spend 90% on Israel. Then I do 90% on Israel because it's so obvious and they stole the election from Massey. But at the same time, while we're doing that, we know there's other bigger pictures there.
0: Yes, absolutely. That's a funny thing is like, you know, you're on social media or Twitter or something like that. You're criticizing Israel, AIPAC, you know, Christians United for Israel, everything that went down with Massey, which is such a tragedy. You know, I posted the meme of Miriam Adelson, you know, she's shopping. It shows her on a computer screen shopping through Amazon, $22 million for an election in Kentucky. And then all of a sudden you do enough of that and you start seeing the DMs and the comments, you know, where it's a bunch of, you know, leftists saying like, hey, you know, Wait a second. I need to pivot for a moment. Remind everybody that, you know, what fellowship does light have with
2: Richard Sarah?
1: You have the same globalist Rothschild, mainly Jewish groups that created all that anti-Israel, anti-Christian, anti-West communism. So they're creating a multipolar clash.
0: Exactly. So I think we just have to be clear about what we believe and being eyes wide open to what's going on with Israel.
2: Listening to an exclusive podcast of the
0: that's great. But that's not enough for a coalition. You cannot have one issue. The way I agree.
1: There's so many people walking to political, but they only know about Israel. There's the globalist, eugenicist, death cult, mad scientists above it. There's China. There's the EU. I mean, there's so much more. There's so much more.
0: Absolutely.
1: But Israel's controllers want to be the multipolar. They want to be
2: with Richard Serrett.
1: Give us the attack because then they will be able to control the Jews, get the donations, and make it about them to get the energy from that. Do you see the evil alchemy of that?
0: Yes. No, you're absolutely right. And so, you can't just fight on one hill. It's a multiple front battle. And so what I've told people, you know, I got invited to an event called
2: 11 p.m. to 1 a.m. on Zoom.
0: You know, I think
2: the new AM 740
0: probably good, but it was wrongheaded. They wanted to maybe we could partner with some Democrats or
1: let's be clear. You've got I'm not trying to be mean, but brain damaged, obvious idiots if they're not feds screaming, yelling.
2: When you look at the
1: sky with the left and the Muslims, it's a discrediting mechanism.
0: Yes, yes. So I went in there and I said, look, one issue is not enough. At the same time, you can't have a million issues. So any movement is going to have hundreds, if not thousands, of values. But you can only have so many priorities. So thousands of values, but what are our priorities? And for me, I've narrowed those down to four.
2: Looking back, this
0: Christian. Right. So religion first, Christian.
1: Number one.
0: That's number one. Number two, it needs to be masculine. Men have just been disparaged, passed over, taken for granted.
1: Stay there. We got to go to break. Absolutely. We got to go back to the natural order. And women are figuring out, the men sacrifice themselves. This is a big job. Not like some great, we're designed for it. That's the whole point.
0: Yes.
1: And the other two points when we come back. But this is exactly what this is all about, ladies and gentlemen. Don't give the other side the power of hating them. Transcend it and lead people out of it. We'll be right back on the other side. I'm Alex Jones. Our special guest is Joel Webbin. Stay with us. We'll be right back. We have to get more people hired. We have to finish the new big studios. We have to have our legal defense and offense. And we have to move forward. So now is the time. Have we not delivered to you in the fight against tyranny? Have you not delivered supporting us at Symbiotic? A win-win situation. Like he says in Gladiator after he chops up, the four guys just a few seconds. He says, are you not entertained? Are you not entertained? And I say, are you not empowered? Are the tyrants not scared? Are they not coming after me and my crew? You want somebody to fight? You want somebody to stand up for you? Well, then you got to back them. And those that have backed us, I salute you from the bottom of my heart. And those that have shared the articles and videos, that's great. But it's different classes of people. The people that tune in and get the knowledge, but are scared or late.
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1: Easy or whatever. Then there's people that at least share the articles and videos and Paul Revere it. We appreciate you. Okay, so you got copper, on the bottom. At least you listen, but I hope people learn from this through osmosis or something. Then you got the silver folks that at least share the articles and videos to wake up other people. And then you got the gold standard, the people that do it all, and the people that get great products that are smart enough to say, wow, this guy really knows what he's talking about. I believe him. He'd only sell me something that works. And then they try it. We have a 90%+ reorder rate with supplements because I wouldn't sell you something that doesn't work. I'm not stupid. That's why I don't serve evil. I know the second, third, fourth order events of it will destroy me. Plus, I don't like it. I don't enjoy it. I feel good being truthful. I feel good being honest. I feel good stomping tyrants politically into the ground nonviolently. Slashing their throats nonviolently, stabbing ice picks in their heads nonviolently, cutting their heads off nonviolently, ripping their entrails out politically nonviolently. I like just breaking their bones and grinding them down to make my bread. Fee-fi-fo-fum. I smell the blood of satanic globalist scum. Be they alive or be they dead, I'll grind their bones to make my bread. You want somebody to fight for you? Well, you better believe you got it. The real McCoy. The spirit of resistance and victory. And they know it. And it's why they fear it. And if you will simply join me and ask God for this spirit to lead, God, and direct us, the spirit that overcomes, God doesn't give us over to a spirit of weakness and fear, but one is a roaring lion that conquers, that destroys tyrants, that overcometh. And when the enemy comes in like a flood, the spirit of the Lord lifts up a standard against it. And we are the crucible. We are the shield of the people. We are the standard. We have the spirit. We have the will. But we have to have no fear and commit to this fight. Give me your word of mouth. Give me your prayers to God for our providence and support, because if God be with us, who can stand against us? 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

0: by the fact that we're at a crossroads. Major changes are happening. Good versus evil is on the plate. People are waking up. And our guest, Pastor Joel Webben, was getting into these four big points. And I heard his first two. I totally agree with him. And I want to say this again. And women are figuring this out quickly. Because we're all one species made by God. The whole universe is divided into male, female. The key, the lock, the whole deal. It's the way the synergy works, the perfection of God. Men are designed to sacrifice. Men are designed to break their backs. Men are the terraforming operations of the women and the children to go out and do this. We are the servants, actually, but that's why when we're running operations, we are the leaders. And then God is the ultimate leader above that. And you get in line with that, you're fulfilled, you're empowered. And women are now figuring that out. They've never been more isolated, more enslaved. Men are put in arrested development, Peter Pan syndrome, never become men. So they're totally unhappy. They don't know what it is to take on responsibility. It's like lifting weights. You just get stronger. You don't get weaker. As Nietzsche said, that which does not kill you only makes you stronger. So start over, Joel, with your four points.
1: Yeah, so it's Christ is King. It's the exclusivity of Christ. So Christian nationalism, I am a Christian nationalist. Number two, patriarchy or masculinity, masculine leadership, that is a must. Third, I know it's probably the most uncomfortable for Americans. We kind of just have this aversion towards the word race, but race realism, I'm not a racial essentialist. I think that Christianity trumps race, religion.
0: But you have to recognize it because other groups do it as well. It is the nature of the universe that people are divided into races and tribes.
1: Correct. And if everybody gets to do identity politics except for white Christian males, right? I mean, think about that.
0: Well, why is it that whites are targeted? Answer that question.
1: Yeah. Yeah, exactly. So it's like if you're in some kind of tournament and there's multiple teams and every other team doesn't have to play by a certain set of rules, but then you have.
0: Get to admit they're on a team. You don't get a team.
1: That's right. And it's not just the left. Like, we have to be honest. Trump did this. Gays for MAGA, women for MAGA, right? Black for MAGA. It's everything except for white men.
0: So why is the Antichrist system against Western Europeans particularly?
1: Because God, in his exceedingly great mercy over the last 1500 years, used not exclusively, but undoubtedly predominantly white European.
0: Well, that's
1: Christian
0: right. In the Old Testament,
1: men.
0: He used the Jews. And since
1: that's right.
0: The Dark Ages, he's used Western Europeans. That's a fact.
1: He has. They built the world.
0: So it's really true.
1: Yeah.
0: Western Europeans have been the new chosen people.
1: Yes. Yes. And to be fair, because the Jews didn't want to be the chosen people. They say they do, but their Messiah came to them. He came to his own and they knew him not. They chose to crucify the Messiah. For 2,000 years, God has held out his hands for repentance, this opportunity, repent.
0: And then a lot of the Jews say, we've got providence because they're here. No, they knew where to run who had the birthright now.
1: That's right. And you know what's so sad about that, Alex? The Apostle Paul even said, he said, all right, that's it. I'm not going to the synagogues anymore. I'm going to be an apostle to the Gentiles. But he says this, but my motivation, or at least part of my motivation, is that by ministering to the Gentiles and seeing God's blessing and his spirit and his promise be poured out on these Gentiles, my hope is that my fellow kinsmen, according to the flesh, Jews, might be stirred up to a godly jealousy as they witness God's blessing poured out on the Gentiles, that they would see that and it would be a sign to them that the Gentiles who have received Christ are under God's blessing because Christ really was
0: the Messiah. It's so beautiful what Paul wrote. My uncle was such a theologian. His favorite person was Paul, other than Christ. But speaking of that, people don't know who Paul was. He was like Darth Vader hunting down Christians.
1: Yes. Yeah. No, it was bad. It was bad. And God saved him. So he says, I want to stir up my own kinsmen, the Jews, to this godly jealousy. And then now what do we do today? Think about this. It really is wicked. What we do today, Western, predominantly Christian nations, we look to Israel and we say, you know what? All this blessing that we have stored up over a millennia through Christendom by obedience to God and hard work, God blessing us.
0: And defeating Islam's invasion.
1: That's right. You can have all this blessing for free while still rejecting Christ. Teaching the Jews, allegedly our greatest ally, we're actually teaching them rejection of Christ pays off. Rejection of Christ has benefits. You just go on rejecting Christ and you can have his blessing. So it's even from an evangelical Christian standpoint, it not
0: only
1: is
0: America protecting and defending Israel, a Christian nation giving God's, you know, covenant manifest destiny, as George Washington stated, literally living under that, claiming we get it from them.
1: Yes. So those are the four things. It's Christian nationalism. It's masculinity. It's a race realism, not hating anybody, but recognizing that people are not fungible widgets that can just be replaced. America is a particular people. It's a particular place. It is not exclusively white, but it is majority predominantly white. That's a good thing. That's our heritage. It's our history. We should not seek to replace white people in Western nations. And the fourth one, just being against, you know, people say anti-Zionist, and that's sure, that's fine. I think the best way to say it is I am anti-Jewish supremacy in non-Jewish countries. In non-Jewish countries, there should not be Jewish supremacy in our political arena, in Congress, in business, and all these kinds of things.
0: And we just saw AIPAC brag about removing Massey and then coming out and saying, we'll shut you down if you say it. So they could announce it, but then we can't report on it.
1: Exactly. They say it, and it's a celebration. We say it, it's anti-Semitism. So these big four points, we're actually doing a conference coming up in the next few months around this theme, and I'm pretty sure, talking to your producers ahead of time, we've got
0: that's
1: a trailer that we might be able to show.
0: Yeah, it's up at DFW, right?
1: Yes, sir. So we're going to be in Irving, the Irving Convention Center. It's right there by DFW and by Love Field, Irving, Texas. Dallas, DFW area. It's going to be November 12th, 13th, 14th. That's a Thursday, Friday, Saturday. We've got James Fishback, who by that time, we'll see. It's a tough race, but Lord willing, he might be governor-elect of Florida. We've got J.P. Sears. I know you like J.P. Alex, you've had him on the show. I actually just did something with him. I think he said he might be hosting for you next week,
0: with
1: Alex Jones Network. And then we've got Calvin Robinson. We've got your very own Harrison Smith. He'll be there. So we're excited, about this. We're going to be talking about, it's called Christ is King, America After Trump. We've got to begin to think past Trump.
0: Yeah, we should start talking about that because he's wrecking what we had built. Let's get into Thomas Massey, but first I want to talk about people that don't know postmillennialism. Dispensationalism, it's only 170 years old or so. Explain to people how the Protestant church became this just pro-Israel cult.
1: Yeah, well, I mean, you got Theodore Herzl, and then, you know, you've got John L.C. Darby, and then the Scofield Bible. The Scofield Bible was a reference Bible. So it's not just the Bible, but it's got all the little, you know, commentaries and study notes. And it was just widely spread and funded by the Rothschilds and all these different things. And I think, you know, there was a scheme to be sure. I think there was some malice, malintent, but also I think a big part of it is people just came home. We had two world wars and I consider those to be civil wars. It was Christians against Christians. I'm not saying nobody did anything wrong. But it's white, predominantly white Christian nations at each other's throats twice. And the whole Western, which was predominantly the Christian world, was just so defeated, so disenchanted, that this kind of never again mentality, never again are we going to have any kind of dogma, strong convictions, strong beliefs that might lead towards confrontation.
0: Well, that's conflict. What the Carnegie Foundation said after World War I. How do we end conflict? They said in men and women, in the family, in competition. And by World War II, they adopted it as the UN, even though it was the globalist, eugenicist, British Empire Rothschild system that financed World War I and World War II, playing both sides off against each other. So they claim they want world peace by world government, but really when they say world peace, they mean the end of humanity as we know it.
1: Yes. Yes. So everybody came back so defeated that those eschatology, just doctrine of the end times, views like amillennialism, postmillennialism, were kind of just disregarded, and people began to think dispensational, Zionist, premillennialism, because they were looking
0: at the news. Well, explain what that means, because a five-year-old can read Revelation, right. And it says the beast wages war against the saints and overcomes them. You go through the tribulation.
1: That's right.
0: Then Christ returns. Then the dead in Christ rise. A five-year-old can read. There is not a pre-tribulation rapture. People get so pissed. It's not
1: That's
0: there.
1: True.
0: So, it's not there. But so it's a cop out. The Bible's being fulfilled. World government, mark of the beast is all coming in. They're like, oh, I'm just waiting to get raptured here any minute. Meanwhile, they're going to just bypass that to, oh, the Messiah's here and fixed it all. They're being primed for the Antichrist.
1: Right. Yep. The first thing that you see in chapter one of Revelation is these things which are to come to pass soon. And, you know, I don't know about you, Alex, but 2,000 years doesn't feel that soon. I'm aware
0: of
1: that.
0: Yeah, like God's mind, it's not even a second.
1: 1,000 years are like a day, and I'm totally aware of that. God is infinite outside of time. He's the Alpha and Omega, so there's an argument to be made there. But I'm a partial preterist. Preterist just means past or fulfilled in the Latin. So
0: you think Titus 70 AD was the Antichrist. Listen, you didn't have a mark of the beast. You didn't have a world government. You didn't have all the flying insects with mountains of fire. You didn't have the world government, the 10 regions, the three, to me, that is so empowering. So I reject the pre-rapture people, but my goodness, what's going to happen to preterists?
1: There's a lot going on.
0: When we have world government, everything the Bible said, you're thinking Titus and it's all over.
1: Yeah, not Titus and it's all over. So that's not my view, but I do think that what happened in AD 70 fulfilled a lot of it. But you're right, there's crazy things going on.
0: Well, you know the Bible, it repeats, there's many antichrists. It's waves of the same thing building.
1: That's right. So 1 John says many antichrists have gone out into the world. So I don't see it as a figure. I see the spirit of the antichrist that has possessed many individuals throughout the centuries, throughout time, and that is still occurring today. So I certainly agree with that.
0: Well, regardless, we know that the pre-tribulationists are in for a big surprise.
1: Yeah, well, so that we totally agree on. And basically, you got to stop checking out. If we don't fight, we're in trouble. You're not going to just beam me up, Scotty. You're going to have to fight.
0: 100%. But that's what happened in the Old Testament and New Testament. Everybody had to go through tribulation.
1: That's right. That's right. Yeah, the message of the gospel, the whole Christian impetus, is not that God spares us from suffering. It's that Christ is with us through suffering. Though I walk through the valley of the shadow of death, I shall fear no evil, because I won't have to walk through the valley. No, because thou art with me. Thy rod and thy staff, they comfort me.
0: And that's when you get so close to God, is in the main challenges. That's the whole point of it.
1: That's right. Amen.
0: In my experience, and I read about this in the Bible, but I experienced it, God takes you right to the edge. As long as you don't give up and believe in God, then God takes you over and shows you right at the last minute, always, like the widows might, and then rewards you right after. It's like it is. Yes. What you read in the Bible is exactly how it works. It is crazy. God has a methodology.
1: Yeah, no, you're absolutely right. Just like Abraham, it's like, you know, God doesn't say, just kidding, halfway up the mountain to sacrifice his son Isaac. It's not until the dagger is hovering an inch above the chest of his son that the angel of the Lord stills his hand.
0: Once he made the decision to kill him, and then the angel stopped him and said, there's the ram. He's like, he was doing it.
1: That's right. That's right. You're right. Yep. Absolutely. So yeah, we're excited about this conference, and I'm hopeful America after Trump, we got to talk about it now, because here's the deal. It's not just 2028. By the time we get to the time of this conference, we probably will have a lame duck presidency. We'll already be after Trump in many regards, you know, effectively.
0: That's after the midterm. People that don't know, what do you think's happened to Trump? I mean, he is just out of his mind.
1: Yeah, you were kind of asking that later. Was he always like this? Yeah, I mean, we got to be honest. You know, we didn't want to say it a whole lot at the time, because God was using him in his common grace to do a lot of good things for Christians, and we were grateful for that. But here's the deal. Trump is a 1990s liberal Democrat from New York. He always was and always will be. He always had a big ego. He's the guy who posed with Hugh Hefner. He's a guy who has, you know, had multiple marriages. So he's never like a convicted Christian. So here's the thing about Trump that, as far as I can tell, he's not an ideologue. And that might sound like a good thing, because we usually think of guys on the left as ideologues, you know, pushing the transgender ideology.
0: No, but he's more of a chameleon.
1: Yes. The only thing that I think he really has an ideology on is more the economics kind of things, like take Greenland or Cuba or, you know, things.
0: Yeah, he sees it as winning. Like, he's the football
1: coach.
0: We're winning a football championship.
1: That's right. Yeah. So, and that's his expertise, business, right? That's what he's done. So I think he has some real ideology and convictions on economic things. Beyond that, when it comes to morals and virtues and truths, Trump really just depends who's in the room with him, who's flattering him, who does he like at any given moment. And
0: I totally agree. And the deep state learned to not oppose him on the surface. They just kiss his ass and he gives them whatever they want.
1: They do. That's right. Laura Loomer, Mark Levine, you know, Lindsey Graham. It's crazy. Like, these guys are MAGA now, the Never Trumpers. They're now MAGA. But that's who Trump is. And honestly, God bless him for the things that he did in the past. But we got to get him out. He's got to go. We need someone better. And I'm not ready to call it. J.D. Vance, maybe, you know, but I don't.
0: Certainly. I mean, Rubio is very competent, but a neocon.
1: Exactly. So Rubio's competent, but he loves himself some Israel. There's never been a war in the Middle East that that guy doesn't love. And so not really a big fan of that. And then Vance has some of the rhetoric, but I mean, he just came to his home state of Ohio and voted for Vivek, you know, and it's like, I'm not trying to judge him. I appreciate him. I'm not saying that this means he's not a Catholic or that he's not, sincere in his spiritual convictions. But the guy, you know, he named his son Vivek. He married an Indian woman. He's, you know, Peter Thiel put him into positions. And so it's just hard. It's hard to trust that. And maybe he surprises us, you know. So I'm not saying I know for sure. I have a crystal ball. But right now I'm skeptical of anybody who, even if they have some good rhetoric, is like heritage Americans and we have to care for our own.
0: He'll be the president. Yeah. Instead, governorships, members of Congress, local government.
1: Yes, you're right. So that's why right now, like politically speaking, I'm even though I live in Texas and I care about my home state and I'm doing some things behind the scenes and on the ground, big forward facing thing is, right now I'm kind of like all in on guys like James Fishback, because that's what it is right now. It's like, let's get some good governors in place. Yeah. Guys in Congress. But man, 2028, I don't think we have a real guy that we can say, yeah, this is our guy.
0: Oh, yeah. I've met J.D. Vance. I know J.D. Vance. I get a good feeling. I mean, he comes off as a really good, decent guy. And I don't think he's bad. They say he was grown in a laboratory or whatever. And people saw he had promise. This is a good guy to run for office. But at the same time, I don't think we put all our eggs in that basket because I think the Republicans are getting behind Rubio.
1: I think you're right. I think they're right now, if it was between the two, a year ago, everyone would say Vance, you know.
0: But see, that speaks to why Vance is better, because the system clearly wants Rubio. So
1: the system wants Rubio. Absolutely. With Vance, I just say, like, there's three things, and you know him, so you know more than I do, but three things. There's his quintessential Americana upbringing, right? I like that. But then there's his family. I'm sure his family is precious, so please don't mishear me. But the ordo amoris, natural affections, these are Christian doctrines. You cannot have a wife and children and in-laws and extended family members that live in another nation and not have some kind of conflicting, you know,
0: it goes back to Israel, dual citizenship.
1: Correct. So on the family piece, there's some red flags. And then on the backing and the techno right, I don't like the techno right, Alex.
0: You see him more as opportunist, you know, that just came into pose as being right-wing.
1: Right. Here's the deal. I think it's inevitable. The best I can say is, like, we're going to have a surveillance state. I don't like it, but it's probably going to happen. You know this. You've been calling this out for decades. It's probably going to happen. It's not whether, but which. Which one is it going to be? And you know what? Maybe Palantir.
0: I was about to say, do you want Google or do you want Palantir? Exactly.
1: Exactly.
0: You want Palantir,
1: so it's not
0: China.
1: Whether, but which. It's not whether, but which. So you're absolutely right. Here's some of the things I don't like, though. Alex Karp. He's done a lot of good things. He's said a lot of good things. He's pretty white, right wing, or at least appears that way. But a lot of people don't realize this. He's also the guy who said that when he was asked, he said, one of my greatest fears
0: is a Christian nationalist will throw me off a cliff.
1: Correct. I don't like that, man. So it just gives me the heebie jeebies. So anyway, Vance, three things. It's the tech associations. Don't like that. It's the family. I'm sure his family is precious. Please don't hear me wrong. I don't hate all Indian people. I'm not saying that, but I don't really want the leader of the free world, the president of the United States.
0: India wouldn't want somebody that wasn't Indian as their president.
1: Exactly. I think it's a fair critique. I'm not being mean-spirited. The last one, though.
0: No, if there was an Indian man in India and then his wife was American, the Indians wouldn't vote for him.
1: Correct. Let's just be honest. Everyone else in the world is allowed to think that way and does think that way.
0: We have to get back to our basic tribalism, which is territorialism, which is property.
1: Correct. Correct.
0: Yep. Well, it's like, you know, you're not in the motorcycle gang unless you're really in the motorcycle gang. I mean, it's like at a certain point, I get that. We have to stand up for ourselves. In closing, I think Apex bit off more than they can chew with their arrogance. Where do you think that's going? I see the backlash getting, we already said earlier, I think the Israel lobby is going to blow some stuff up, and I mean fast. I'm thinking false flag.
1: 100%. Yeah, no, you're right. 100%. They overplayed their hand just like the left did with Biden, you know, or whoever was running, you know, the White House during that time. They overplayed their hand. Backlash. Israel has overplayed its hand. There's going to be backlash. Here's the difference, though. We got to acknowledge AIPAC may be done, or maybe they do a false flag and bomb something, or, you know, whatever. But if you think that Israel is done, Israel, we're talking about a group of people, again, not every single Stein, but every single time, a group of people who for centuries and centuries have been able to, oh, got kicked out of this country, I'm going to pivot, try something else in this other country. Like, they're going to pivot. They are not done. Stay vigilant. Don't grow bitter in your heart. Don't hate anybody, but have discernment. Be aware. See through the schemes, because it's not going to go away.
0: Well, all I know is this. It's a larger dialectic, how the mainly Jewish left funded communism and now the left, and then points to the Democratic Party and says, oh, look, they're a scourge. Well, you basically created it. It came out between your legs. So,
1: right.
0: Like, I don't want a war with Israel. I don't have some hard-on for Jews. But right. I understand the dialectic their leaders are creating, where they build all this. It's like the Southern Poverty Law Center caught running all the Nazi groups. We do that forever. Right. It's elementary. Like Israel founding and running Hamas. It's elementary. Build your enemies so you can play victim.
1: Yes. Yep. Yep. That's what happens. For sure.
0: Well, I mean, I don't know how many times these groups need to keep rolling the dice, but we got nuclear weapons. Now, this needs to stop. And all the idiots want to destroy Israel. They're going to bring us all down to that way. It just needs to stop. That's why we need Jesus. All right, Joel Webben, pastor. Great job. You can find all your work at Joel Webben on X and also on Instagram. Or where else do people find you? Where's the best place to find you?
1: Yeah, X is the best place. We're on YouTube. That's probably our biggest platform. So just search NXR Studios on YouTube. But I am a local pastor. That's my main vocation. And I love when people come and visit the church. I try not to say the name of the church because reporters will come and things like that. But we're in Georgetown. A Google search. Where is Joel Webben? You'll find it. I like to just not give the extra step, make it too easy on my enemies.
0: I love how liberals are shut down. They gave me five shirts. That's funny. All right.
1: Exactly. Georgetown, Texas, north of Austin.
0: Very beautiful area. Thanks for being on with us.
1: Thanks, Alex. Appreciate it.
0: All right. Joe Biggs is on with us, and then I'm going to get into all this stuff. There's clones on TV and body suits and rubber masks and all that. I'm being accused of that. We'll get to that. And I got a bunch of other news. Tulsi Gabbard's resigned. It's all coming up in hour number four today. Then Harrison Smith is coming in here to lay it all out, 3 to 6 p.m. in the War Room. And if you fund us and support us, we're going to hire more hosts back, more reporters back, totally kick ass. 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This is your InfoWars. So, TheAlexJonesStore.com. I don't own it. It owns the Alex Jones Network. The bad guys can't shut it down. All you got to do is go to TheAlexJonesStore.com and get the great products, and we will stay on air, and we will expand. 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We are in this together. 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It's about to end and more. Hour number four with former political prisoner Joe Biggs. Straight ahead. Draft politicians for World War III. Like Lindsey Graham and Ben Shapiro, let's send them to the front lines. You can get this shirt and other incredible designs at TheAlexJonesStore.com, which also funds the new network, The Alex Jones Network, where you'll find my live feeds, the other great shows, special reports, investigative reports, and more at the new coordinates of liberty, AlexJonesLive.com. 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

0: 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It was declassified in 2025. The CIA and the FBI, under Obama's command, launched the attacks to shut down the original InfoWars. But InfoWars belongs to the people, and it's stronger than it's ever been. They can't take that away. 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You have all the power. When you call and tell me how great I am, I say, stop. I'm just like you. I want freedom. I need you to get excited about the power you have. And that's what it's all about. They think you're about to shut us down. That is a total lie, ladies and gentlemen.
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0: All right, Joe Biggs just had his complete conviction thrown out. Also wanted to get his take on Trump's $1.776 billion slush fund to compensate victims of January 6th. The Democrats have all these programs. They almost $1 billion given to Black Lives Matter when they rioted and attacked everybody. The Democrats gave them that money. So they're calling this evil and an evil slush fund and all that rest of it. I just call balls and strikes. I don't see that as a corrupt bad thing. And I do see, you know, Middle Eastern countries giving billions of dollars to his son's Bitcoin companies, and then that money goes to them. I mean, I do see issues there. But we'll be talking about that with Joe Biggs coming up at 6 after. And we'll talk to him about 45 minutes. And then I'm going to get to some of the other news we haven't hit. Ebola outbreak in Congo poses very high risk. And magically, they've already got the Ebola vaccine just ready a week ago. Same thing with the ticks. And the Lyme's disease vaccine. And then also this former deputy head of CENTCOM, people says wearing a skin mask. And the various people saying he's wearing a skin mask say, I'm wearing a skin mask and I'm a clone. Well, if I'm a clone, I don't know I'm a clone. So that'll be kind of entertaining, and that's coming up. But I wanted to get Joe Biggs, former InfoWars reporter, Army veteran, and good friend of mine, and obviously J6, former political prisoner's take, just in general on Trump. So I had Enrique Tarrio, the former head of the Proud Boys on, you know, Joe Biggs has also been one of the deputy heads of it, founded by Gavin McGinnis. And no evidence in their show trial that they actually plotted something. They didn't do anything wrong. And then they had huge 20-plus year prison sentences, and Trump commuted that. But now it looks like they're finally getting rid of it. So that's a good thing. I bet it's hard for Biggs to bash on Trump when Trump's been his life preserver and Trump's done so many good things. That's where I'm paradoxically confused, is that I want to support Trump with the good things he's doing. Like Trump officials tried to ban half the U.S. voting machines, citing conspiracy theories, says MSM and AP. That's not a conspiracy theory. You can hack into them all. They're constantly getting caught stealing elections with these things. So it is a paradox where we have to criticize Trump where he's starting to go wrong, so he course corrects, but we also have to remember the Democrats are the big issue. I don't agree with Nick Fuentes. Let's just vote Democrat. That'll punish the Republicans. What, is Cory Booker going to save us? But at the end of the day, nobody's going to save you. You're going to have to save yourselves, ladies and gentlemen. That means by God working through you to take action and be as self-sufficient as possible, because we are in a time of massive upheaval with AI and all the rest of it. And so at the end of the day, you just have to get in the mode of learning how the universe works, being engaged, being involved. So many people I know think knowing something's weird. It's like weird if you know about the three branches of government, or weird if you know how to clean a gun, or weird if you know how to skin a buck, or weird if you know how to change oil, or weird if you know how to read poetry. They see it as like weird. You're just supposed to go through life like a robot, an NPC, and reactively respond to all the flashing lights and stimuli the system puts out. Well, that you're not conscious if you're like that. You're lower than an animal if you're like that. You've got to get involved in the animating contest of liberty that Thomas Jefferson talked about. If you think of it as work to be informed and involved, no, it's fulfilling. It is enduring. It is empowering. It's what you were designed to do. And the more knowledge I get and the more street smarts I get, the better and the better and the better and the better and the better it gets. It is so exciting. The people that are all just in entertainment, being lazy and, you know, don't really stand for anything, they're the most miserable people in the world. And they're all, at the same time, the most adverse to any type of information, any type of warnings. And I got to say, it's mainly the left. But I've seen the last few years under Trump, some of these white pillars that just say it's all trillion D chess. Trump is above God. Everything is a master plan. Just back him and it'll all be okay. Those are the newbies we woke up that kind of came and joined the team. We can't let the tail wag the dog. We'll talk about it all and more with Joe Biggs in 60 seconds. Stay with us and share those live feeds now at Real Alex Jones on X and rumble.com/ Alex Jones Show Live.
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0: You will never defeat humanity.

0: crashing through the lies and disinformation. It's Alex Jones, coming to you live from the front lines of the InfoWar.
1: All right, we like to go directly to the source. I talked last night to Joe Biggs' lawyer on this, and he said, no, it's basically been tossed out. I was talking to Norm Pattis, but if you read the corporate news, DOJ moves to dismiss January 6th convictions against former Proud Boys and Oath Keepers, including seditious conspiracy charges. And so Joe Biggs joins us on that. Justice Department urges court to toss out convictions of Proud Boys, Oath Keepers, January 6th. So something good that Trump's doing. Volusia County Proud Boys leader Joe Biggs' prison sentence commuted. That is official right there. DOJ moves to vacate January 6th conviction for Proud Boys. And then we've also got Trump creating this 1.76 million or whatever it is, slush fund that they're calling corrupt and evil and all the rest of it. We'll put that article on screenplays or I'll send it to you. So here we are. And again, I just call balls and strikes. A lot of stuff Trump's doing is still great. So people get confused where I'm promoting what's good, I'm bashing what's bad, like this Iran war that would obviously derail the economy and the rest of it. So, Joe, give us the actual facts on what's happening with you and your sentence getting overturned and Trump's $1.776 billion slush fund they're calling funding the terrorists and, you know, giving money to evil people. I know Ed Martin, he was the one that had this idea for all the stuff you guys went through. All the time the left goes and does reparations for people that were falsely imprisoned and stuff on their side. So they set the precedent for this, Joe Biggs.
2: Thanks for having me on, Alex. It's good to be here. Great to see you. Looking good, man. You know, this is a three-pronged process here, you know. So the first step was to, for the DOJ to, you know, initially say, hey, we're going to dismiss these charges, vacate the convictions, and make it to where nothing like this happened. From that, it went to the appellate courts. And yesterday we got an answer from the appellate courts, from judges Walker, Childs, and Garcia in DC, where they said, all right, there is, basically, what is it called right here? It's called, the case is now returned to the district judge. Timothy Kelly or others handling these dockets at DOJ is expected to promptly file a motion to dismiss the indictments under Federal Rule of Criminal Procedure 48 Alpha. The government may dismiss an indictment with leave of court. In practice, courts grant such motions in this type of situation when tied to pardons or a change in administration policy, and denial would be extremely rare. So, what they've done is they found under the just under the circumstances order that the appellate courts find it that it's okay for the DOJ to move ahead with dismissing all these charges. Now it goes back to Judge Kelly, the man who oversaw our trial and sentenced us to way too many years. I mean, we should have never been sentenced at all. We should have been given time served and be able to walk out of the courthouse that day. But we all know how corrupt that is. Now it goes back to Judge Kelly, but he does not have the ability, to deny it. Everybody's saying, well, we still have to go through Judge Kelly. I've had Alan Fuhrer from the New York Times, all these different people calling me. And the fact is, no, the district judge cannot deny this order from the DC Circuit Court of Appeals. The order, which was issued yesterday in case number 23-3092 in consolidated cases involving Oath Keepers and Proud Boys, does two main things. That it vacates the judgment, the convictions of the district court. It remands the cases back to the district court specifically for consideration of the government's forthcoming motion to dismiss the indictment. And this is a binding directive from a higher court. District judges must follow mandates and orders from the Court of Appeals. They have no authority to deny, reject, or refuse to implement them. So
1: Judge Kelly, 99% of the people that got convicted or put in prison were waved in through velvet ropes.
2: Yeah, exactly. I mean, they even showed my co-defendant, Dominic Pozzola, is the man who initially broke the window, into the Capitol, which was not true. It was a Indian fellow with a red shirt and also a red MAGA hat on. He had a 2x4, shoved it through the window. There was broken glass everywhere. And Dominic just cleared that out so people wouldn't get cut on it as they were going by and things like that. So they used that as a way to, kind of loop us into this conspiracy that, you know, our

0: a big fan of what Trump just did.
1: Well, of course, you know, this finally allows the world to see that, you know, we were, you know, truthfully just screwed over. I mean, the government weaponized the DOJ. They came after us for no reason. And this was all to cover up the stolen election. They needed fall guys. They needed someone. It's hard to get a president in jail, but it's easier to get what they believe to be the most dangerous people off the
0: playing
1: field.
0: And they tried to get you guys, some of you guys, like Enrique, to say that Trump ordered them there and they would let you out, which of course you didn't even talk to them. So at the end of the day, I think Trump basically did this because he knows it exonerates him, which he is exonerated. I was there. So were you. But it doesn't matter. One way or another, he's done the right thing.
1: Yeah, exactly. You know, and there are things that I do criticize him about. I mean, that's the entire reason we had 1776. We wanted the ability to have leadership that we could criticize without worrying about being thrown in jail for that. You know, so I have every right to praise some of the things that Trump does, but also criticize it and not agree with it and show that I'm upset by it, to what I see happening with the Iran war and things like that. So, you know, that's what being an American is the ability to sit here and speak our minds. And that's why the First Amendment is so important. And the Second Amendment comes right there behind it.
0: I want to get back into Oath Keepers and back into what's happening and all this, but You're a highly decorated veteran of Afghanistan, Iraq. When you watch this Iran thing 84 days in, Pentagon told Trump that mules weren't going to fall. They closed the strait. Israel convinced him. It's killing the economy. Now he's talking about another war, ground troops into the Strait of Hormuz. Just as a former military guy, what's your view on this?
1: Yeah, I'm not a big fan of it. You know, I believe that when you run and you make these promises that there's not going to be any more intervention, no more new wars, things like that, that's something that you should keep your word to. You know, and the fact that they're already talking about sending troops to Poland to get them closer. We've got these ships moving all over the playing field out there in the battle space, coming up on Cuba. Now we've got all this stuff that's happening in the Strait of Hormuz. I'm not a fan of it. It doesn't look good, and it's not a promises made, promises kept thing. Now, with that being said, yes, I'm very thankful for the fact that he's done what he's done for me and my brethren. But this was a pretty big thing that he ran on, and I believe that's something that he should think about. He's got too many snakes in the grass, too many people around him right now that are giving him bad advice, and he's listening to them. You know, the first time around, President Trump was firing people left and right. We haven't really seen a lot of that going on. Trump's just letting these guys kind of do what they want to do. I think that they tell them that they're going to do what he asked them to do, and then Trump goes on air and just says that it's happening without actually going back and checking to make sure these guys are following through with the orders that he gave them to do. These people are running wild. They're doing whatever they want, and it's making them look bad, and it's hurting the country. I mean, the fact that Trump goes out and makes statements like gas is fine, that food prices are fine. No, they're not. They're through the roof. It's insane. You know, just
0: well, he doesn't think about Americans' financial problems.
1: Well, yeah, I mean, he's sitting in the White House right now, and he's also a billionaire. That's not something he's ever had to worry about before. So, you know, he's got to ground himself again and bring himself back down here to earth where the rest of us are, the people who put him there, and understand that we are hurting and that it does cost an arm and a leg just to go to the grocery store. I can't remember the last time that, you know, my girlfriend and I, Angela, have gone to the grocery store and haven't had to pay $400 for groceries for two people. You know, it's insane the amount of money it costs to feed yourself here. And gas is through the roof. I drive a motorcycle, and it costs me about $20 to fill up my motorcycle, which is unthinkable. I've never had to do that before. Maybe $10 at the most.
0: Now my truck's $130.
1: Yeah, my Chevy Silverado is $75, almost $80, depending on where I go, and it's just a 2-door. You know, so it's insane out there. And I think he needs to get grounded again. He needs to fire some of these people that he has to know were bad around him, and start to surround himself with good-minded people, people with the America-only agenda. You know, America First sounded great, but America First turned into more wars and things like that. We need to go to America-only. We need to worry about our problems here.
0: It was MTG I first saw say that, but I mean, we look at what, he's not just throwing his old supporters on the bus. He's allied with the never-Trumpers like Ben Shapiro and Mark Levin, who literally say if America's too expensive for young people, just move out of it. Well, we're the best house in a bad neighborhood, if you actually study the world. It's total Marie Antoinette let-them-eat-cake behavior. And, yeah, we know the Democrats are even worse. The point is that this idea that we get from kind of the white pillars, they're the minority of Trump supporters, but they're a big group, that we're traitors when we try to get Trump back on track, that's just insane.
1: Yeah, you know, the media will be listening to this right now. They all know I'm going to be on here. They're going to try to find any sympathy they can to put out there for Trump.

0: But see, look, this guy's not even grateful. I am grateful for what he's done for me and my family thus far. I'm glad that he kept his promise on this. It took a while, but hey, good things come to those who wait. You know, this time has taught me a lot about patience. It's helped me find God. It's helped me become a better human being and father. And, you know, after the fire that I've been put into and forged in, there's a new Joe Biggs, you know, and I feel a lot stronger and tougher and I'm ready to fight back. But we still have to be honest though. There are things out there right now that I've just not, you know,
1: well, let's be clear. We love the Trump. They got a lot of good stuff done. We would be bad people if we didn't get Trump to course correct on things that will lose the midterms.
0: Well, yeah. I mean, that's our job as American citizens, because right now I don't think he has hardly anybody around him who's telling him the truth. People tell Trump what they think he wants to hear. And that's the bad thing. He needs more people around him that are just going to be honest. There's a story I heard of John Rich at a dinner table with Trump and all that. And everybody's just kissing Trump's butt. And John Rich goes, no, it's not great. This isn't good. The COVID vaccine sucks. It's killing people. And Trump is like, you know, in awe and shock.
1: Yeah, that's the country music singer. He told the story.
0: They're sitting at dinner and Trump's going on like, hey, how's this? And then it turns to the COVID vaccine and everybody at the table and his administration is like, oh, it's great. Oh, everything's great. Everyone loves it. And John Rich just kind of sits there, you know, just flabbergasted by the entire scenario and goes, Mr. Trump, you know, if you don't mind, I'd like to say something. I'm not going to blow smoke up your ass like everyone else in here, but I'm going to tell you the truth. I know people have died from this vaccine. It's not doing good. People don't like it. They're having a lot of health issues. You know, young men and women are dying at, very early ages that have never happened before, and something needs to be done about it. And Trump acts like he's never even heard that before. So he needs more people like that around him who are willing to just be blatantly honest and go, look, I like where your head's at, and I'm glad that you want things to be good, but right now this particular thing is not good. It's going wrong. We need to fix it and change our course on this matter, and let's help the American people. Let's not continue to harm them. So, you know, we need more of that around him. He needs stronger people who are going to be honest and be willing to stand up.
1: How is that hard to understand? Because the Laura Loomers and the Mark Levins and even CNN does this. Oh, these people hate Trump now, and they're traitors, and they're idiots, and they're Qatari agents. Meanwhile, Qatar gives him like a $300 million airplane or whatever, $400 million airplane. And I'm just sitting there going, this is insane. I mean, but where do you think, what's AIPAC going to do now that they obviously stole the seat from Massey, just with the money alone, a lot of evidence of hanky-panky, 10,000 plus votes the last hour come in, all for his opponent. It's a 200 to 1 or 1 to 199 equation. The math's been done. We've already published it and mathematicians checked it. It's accurate that to have 300%+ turnout, bigger than any other primary in Kentucky history, is a 1 out of 200 chance. I mean, but now AIPAC knows it's backfired. Like, oh, we weren't involved. We don't lobby. We don't have any power. After they publish articles bragging that they run our country, that's got to be. I mean, wasn't Israel thinking when they took credit? Like they said the Russians were running stuff with almost no pull. That was made up. But with Israel, it's real.
0: Well, think about it. You know, I'm 42 years old now. You know, it's the generation over me, my parents and things like that, that were, you know, grown up their entire life believing in Judeo-Christianity, that Israel's our greatest ally and things like that. When in fact that, you know, AIPAC is here in our country and they are buying politicians and having them do Israeli first things instead of American first things. And I think that when this boomer generation dies out of, you know, and newer blood comes in, that's what you're going to see right now. AIPAC is panicking and they're going to do whatever they can to get some younger blood in there. You'll see that happening up into the midterms. They're going to throw their money behind everything, because when this older generation is too old to be in there and they're retiring and backing out, my generation and younger, we're done with it. We don't want AIPAC. We want them to be registered as a foreign agent. We want them to be out of here. We don't want any more politicians that have dual citizenship and or take money from other country lobbyists or anything like that. So they're going to have a hell of a time to maintain that tentacle grasp they have around America in the future. So right now they're panicking. They're grasping at straws to do what they can just to hold on a little bit longer. But we're not going to have it. And that's not, we've seen that, you know, the curtain's been moved. We can see behind the veil. We know what Dr. R, was it the Wizard of Oz looks like now. And it's not a good person. And we don't like this voice in there whispering in all of our politicians' ears, telling them what to do and say and how to do it. We've got too many politicians that have a deeper loyalty to another country than their own, but yet they sit here and campaign on America first. To me, it's atrocious.
1: Well, but I want to be clear, though. I mean, you've got the communist Chinese, the EU, big tech, the globalists. It's important to know about Israel. My concern is most people have woken up to globalism. They think it's only Israel. There's all these other factions and all these other issues and kill switches and all the cars and the mad scientists and the UN winning a world treaty to run our lives and Bill Gates. To me, it's the mad scientist group at the very top of it.
0: Yeah. I mean, China's definitely got a hand in a lot of this stuff. I mean, they love to sow discord. I mean, they're behind a lot of these protests that happen as well. Then you got the George Soros. Why is the George Soros still allowed to operate here, but all these countries around the world?
1: And he's funding the Muslims. But that's my point is, whenever I point out there's not just Israel, the Israel haters get mad and say, I'm coming for Israel. It doesn't cover up for Israel to point out there's other stuff to deal with.
0: Yeah, exactly. They're not the only boogeyman, but they are inside the house. You know,
1: they definitely put their dick on the table. I mean,
0: yeah, exactly. They've thrown it out there and flopped it down, and they don't care who's watching and who's looking. You know, they've become very brazen. It used to be kind of hidden, and, you know, you didn't know about it. It was only kind of whispered about, you know, in dark places, but now it's wide open and everybody.
1: So why do you think Israel literally dumped their junk on the table? I mean, it's the dumbest move ever. I guess they didn't have any other choice.
0: I mean, I think they just see the writing on the wall. You know, that lie that's been spread for so many years, it's dying off, it's wearing off, and people my age and younger are sick and tired of it. And that grasp they have on American politics is going to come to an end, and they're not going to have anywhere to go. And they are doing whatever they can to hold on for a little bit longer. And it is what it is, but we've seen it and we're sick and tired of it. You know, like you said too, I mean, we've got Chinese run police stations in New York popping up. We've got all these different politicians in California.
1: Sharia law courts popping up. I had a Muslim get in my wife's face a few months ago at the grocery store at night. Why are you out at night? I mean, and it's not like, it's just like, America just needs to be territorial and say, we're America. We don't care if you're Muslim, Israeli.
0: Yeah, you know, I want to get back to worrying about our veterans. I want to get back to making sure that, you know, families can buy homes. These homes right now are through the roof. It's expensive as hell. And it's just not affordable right now, you know, and we need to get back to worrying about that. We need to get back to infrastructure. Why is it that half the roads in our country are shit? They suck. But if you go somewhere else like China or something like that, they have beautiful roads all over the place. Abu Dhabi, great infrastructure, amazing architecture. But here in America, it doesn't look good.
1: Well, we spent, $5 trillion in these wars now. That would make every city look like Abu Dhabi.
0: Yeah. I'm lost by it. I don't get it. But look, praise be to God, though, that Trump did do this, though, and help get this through. Ed Martin, Harmeet Dillon, all these under individuals out there have been working in the shadows that knew that we were tortured for no reason, kept from our families. You know, it's funny though too. The left right now they're flipping out over this whole thing.
1: Because they say you're a terrorist, even though I was there and had dinner with you guys. We're all the day before. What do we do with Antifa attacks? Well, let's not start it. Let's just defend ourselves. I'm in the meetings with you and Stuart Rhodes, and Enrique's not even there, and he's convicted of a conspiracy. We just went there and got set up. Meanwhile, we're this evil masterminds.
0: Yeah. You know, here it is. You have Antifa. They are anti-government. They're anarchists. You know, they call themselves Anarchy Princess and this and that or whatever. But here they are defending the Biden administration, the government. They hate cops, but they love the Capitol Police Officer Fanon on his little crying tour. You know, thank God that his body footage has come out, the body cam footage.
1: All lies.
0: Showing that he was fine the end of the day going, oh, I'm great. Everything's fine. Nothing here. Then also seeing the footage of the Capitol Police that day going, hey, the crowd's peaceful right now. They're just waving flags. What kind of munitions do we have that we can shoot into the crowd to really get them upset and start fighting so we can, you know, get this plan in action? You know, you can't deny it anymore. We were set up. It is what it is. But the fact that the left is still holding on to this lie and this is the hill they're willing to die on, I just find it funny because they're the same people who say, I hate cops, roasting pigs in a blanket, but they're sitting here, you know, pardon my French, but sucking off these Capitol Police officers, you know, like they're at a, I don't even want to say that. It's just bad.
1: It's like a $10 whore on the side of the road.
0: Yeah. Quayshawn, Water Melandria.
1: It's like a lot lizard at a truck stop, I tell you. No, but I mean, they always like invoke January 6th. Like, even at the time, like 2% of Americans thought it was important. They always like, look at worse than Pearl Harbor. And it's like, what, you killed four or five citizens? None of them died.
0: I mean, they use the saying that I said, this will be a day that lives in infamy, you know, and I'm obviously quoting, Pearl Harbor, you know, that was said, and that was also a setup as well. We knew that was going to happen and allowed it to happen. And J6 was the exact same thing. I thought that the quote befitting. But you know, this whole weaponization thing too, this fun, it has nothing to do with just the Proud Boys. Now that's what the media is trying to spin, is that this is a fun for, the J6ers, in a sense, but no, it's for anybody, the church people that were, you know, the Catholic church people that were, you know, sought after by the FBI, anybody like that, anyone who's stood up against, abortion, things like that, anybody who's ever,
1: I'm not going to try to get the money myself, but the point is, it's been declassified. The DOJ and CIA ran the lawsuits against me, and Ed Martin was investigating that weaponization and got killed by the new attorney general.
0: Well, I mean, if you can, you should. Why not? I mean, help it to find what you got going on. It's a great show, and it needs to continue. People need to hear what you got to say. There's nothing wrong with that. But I think there's more to it. People need to be patient. Don't get their panties in the water. Get too excited. Look, we have our own lawsuits against the DOJ, things like that. We have our own lawsuits out there. I'm not really too worried about this weaponization thing. I think people are making too much of a stink out of it. We don't really know too much about what it is yet. It's still early in the process. They're slowly letting out kind of the
1: parameters. I remember Ed Martin told me like 8 months ago in D.C. He said, we're trying to get a fund for restitution to people that were falsely in prison. Like he said, like if an old lady walked through the velvet rope, spent a year in prison, we're going to give her restitution. It's normal.
0: Yeah, and they should. I mean, because
1: by the way, the feds have had plenty of funds like this before for people that had their civil rights violated.
0: I mean, look at what happened with all these, the Capitol police officers put on a pedestal, get here, go into all of our trials, crying, going, oh my God, these guys are so evil and pointing us out. Like, I've never met you before, seen you my entire life, but they're bringing these people in. They're horrible actors, but the left loves horrible acting. Look at what happened to Hollywood.
1: I remember the Sandy Hook trial, they go, he peed on graves. And then they go, who did? Well, I never saw it. Who told you? I don't know. Just made up.
0: Yeah.
1: But still, the jury goes, you peed on kids' graves. I'm just like, nobody did. I'm like, it's completely made up.
0: They make up whatever they want. It is what it is. Guess what? We're stronger than them. We're braver than them. We're going to keep fighting. Screw them. In the end, we win.
1: I agree. I got a bunch of other issues to cover with you on the other side. Stay with us. We're going to get 100.

0: 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We are back, stronger, louder, unbroken. 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We've only just begun to fight.
1: I am InfoWars creator and founder, and you know, that only came along in 1997. I've been on the air since 1994. But I'm not even the InfoWar. The InfoWar just belongs to everybody, a war on for your mind. So the Alex Jones Network is the next phase in the InfoWar. And I can't do this without you. AlexJonesLive.com is the new news site with the news feeds, the articles. That's what you send out to your friends, family, neighbors. Here's a forbidden show. Here's where you find it. But in so much of what I'm doing, I'm not trying to get you to think what I think or believe my talking points. I want you to understand my thinking process so you can look into these problems and then make your own decision about what should be done, because that's basically unstoppable. The point is that we are at the end of an era, the end of an old system, a new system's coming in. And the average person doesn't even know that the decisions about the future architecture of human development are being made right now. And the decisions being made on average are by globalists that are anti-human and think we're obsolete. And I get when people are brought up with largesse, even poor people on average are richer than somebody 1,000 years ago with medicine and food and the rest of it. There's a sense of security in that and a sense of I don't have to do anything. And so what if the world's going to end? It'll be after I die. That is spiritual death to have that attitude. We're part of a compendium, a story of humanity, and our story's just begun. And if you don't care about humanity, if you don't care about a future, if you don't love our species and really think we've done some amazing things, if you're not a fan of humanity, you're not a fan of yourself, you're not alive. When I just plug once an hour, we get enough money to operate and hopefully expand. So I'm asking you to make it up for my failure. Those of you listening, make the personal decision to go to thealexjonesstore.com and get the very best supplements, the widest selection to pay for your apparel. It's all amazing. But particularly the supplements, these really work. Again, it's a no-brainer. I want to have the most accurate news. It's on tomorrow's news today. So you tune in because this guy tells you the truth. I'm not trying to get globalist money to lie to you. I want to tell you the truth so we all move forward, win, win, win. 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
4: We are on the march. The empire is on the run. It's Alex Jones.
1: All right, we got Joe Biggs here with us, good friend of mine. Divorce reporter in the past, former political president, Proud Boy. I want to finish up with all the action by Trump, positive things you were covering, and then I want to get into some other issues with you. I'm not trying to bash Candace Owens. Overall, she does good work, but she's got, Harvey Weinstein on, doing repair jobs for him now. Hunter Biden, oh my God, Israel runs America, it kills our presidents. It was after my dad, and you look at his cabinet, I see you guys' images of this. It was like the most Jewish cabinet ever, an Israeli first cabinet ever. We're back to that. Just wild to see. That just shows how awake people are, but only on the Israel issue, not all these other ones, that even Hunter Biden's like, you know, basically saying, you know, the Jews did it, which to a great extent this Jewish lobby is, but his dad's at the center of that. It's just crazy. That's coming up. But finishing up on Trump and your sentencing getting thrown out and all these other actions. When you first got commuted and got out last year, you were rightfully still pissed that the whole thing didn't happen. We now know that's because the DOJ didn't recommend it, didn't get the story out. But to Trump's credit, when he got the whole story, he did the right thing, which is why I say we get on Trump's ass on all of this to get him back on track. I mean, take the war. The Pentagon said the missiles aren't going to fall probably for a year, 92% chance that they close the Strait of Hormuz. And Trump's like, well, he even told Tucker like 2 months ago, last time he talked to me, he goes, it always works out for me. They'll fall. I mean, that just sounds like degenerate gambler stuff to me. But I know a lot of military guys, you know, I know you were in a lot of combat and enlisted, but really smart. But I talked to a lot of the senior people years ago. They're like, oh, no, Iran's a whole different kettle of fish than Afghanistan and Iraq. And those were big enough problems. Let's speak to that briefly, just from a military background, what you think is going to happen, where it's going, how do we extricate ourselves from this nightmare now?
5: Well, I mean, if it continues going down the path it's going down now, I mean, there will be, I'm pretty sure, troops on the ground. We're going to have boots on the ground. There are going to be operations that continue to go on. I feel like that's what they want. That's what Netanyahu wants. And what Netanyahu wants, for some reason, he gets. You know, it's the only person I've seen President Trump pull a chair out for and also push back in when he sits down and comes to the White House. I find that very odd. But, you know, if that happens, he's going to lose a lot of support. You know, AIPAC's going to be happy. The Israel First people out there are going to be happy. But your red-blooded, hardcore Americans aren't going to be so happy with that. You know, like I said, one of the things that brought me to Trump was the fact that he was, you know, anti-interventionist, that he didn't want to start any more new stuff. He wasn't going to intervene in all these other squabbles and things like that. And that's something that I really like. You know, I liked about what he had, you know, and I find it disappointing that he's being led astray by some of these other people. He can correct course. He can, you know, undo some of this stuff. But if you continue down this path, those midterms are not going to be looking too good. You know, and what you see, this is, it's like a pig's trough is X now. I mean, it's just slop every day. Everyone's just, you know, patting them on the back about everything, even if it's not good. That's what I'm saying. It's our job as Americans. Trump listens to the media. Trump listens to what we the people have
1: right.
5: to say.
1: The
5: a lot
1: glazing
5: of the time.
1: Is insane. And I see your post too. We're traitors. We're Qatari agents. We're Iranian idiots because we know what we're talking about. I know you're geopolitically very informed. What are your former military colleagues and current ones saying? I mean, I know the ones I talk to all agree with what we're saying. Is they don't just listen to us. They know the truth. I mean, what are your military colleagues saying about the situation?
5: Yeah, none of them are supporting it. They all think it's a horribly bad idea. You know, I talk to a lot of guys that still work within SOCOM, which is Special Operations Command. You know, I haven't seen one person go, hey, Joe, just calm down, pump the brakes. It's not as bad as you think it is. It's going to be okay. Most of them are kind of just, their minds blown by this. You know, they thought that they were finally going to, you know, get someone at the helm that was going to, in fact, keep us out of this kind of crap.
1: And Eric Prince is not some dove. He came out day one and said, this is insane.
5: Yeah, exactly. He did. And, you know, now Trump was supposed to be going to see, his son, Don Jr., get married at Bedminster, New Jersey. The Air Force One just stopped abruptly, turned around, and now they're heading back to the White House, saying that there's, some important stuff getting ready to kick off. So, you know, this is all happening right now really fast, and I don't like it. I don't think it has a good outcome.
1: I hadn't seen that yet. Give me the report, guys. Pull it up. Air Force One
5: Nick
1: just turned around.
5: Yeah, Nick Sortor put it up. If you go to his, X account, that guy's been doing some good stuff.
1: He's amazing.
5: But yeah, he just posted that. But yeah, you know, things are happening really fast, really rapidly, and we need to get our mind back on the what needs to be the number one focus.
1: No, by the
5: right
1: way,
5: now,
1: Joe,
5: America.
1: I would love to be wrong. I said 85 days ago when it started, I said, I hope I'm wrong. I hope the missiles fall. I'm not a fan, but the Pentagon was right. I was right. And like now the horror gets worse and worse by the minute. And then, like you said, the white pillars just chirp louder and louder that we're traitors. Oh, is the chairman of the Joint Chiefs a traitor? Is Eric Prince a traitor? No, we're right. Yeah, look at this. Donald J. Trump. While I very much wanted to be with my son, Don Jr., and the newest member of the Trump family, his soon-to-be wife, Benita, circumstances pertaining to government and my love for the United States of America do not allow me to do so. I feel it's important for me to remain in Washington, D.C., at the White House during this important period of time. Congratulations to Don Jr. and Benita. Donald John Trump. What does that sound like?
5: You sounded like Dr. Moreau, Marlon Brando right there. I kept seeing the what do you call it? It even sounds like Val Kilmer at the end of the movie when he does the impersonation of Marlon Brando and he's sitting there on the chair like that. He's got makeup all over his face and he got these chimeras dancing all around and making out like it's some, you know, Hunter Biden orgy. That's all I can see. I couldn't even see Air Force One anymore. I just saw those little troglodytes running around the entire time.
1: Sorry.
5: Trying to hump each other in the jungle. Yeah, you know, look, this is the thing though. Like I said, back to what I was saying, Trump does listen to what we have to say. And if you start seeing that his constituents, his people, his voters, his base are being honest and going, I don't like what's happening right here. Guess what? He's going to listen to that and kind of change course, correct course. Now, can we be wrong?
1: That's why the neocons want to call us traitors and make us shut up because they don't want us to have a seat at the table.
5: Yeah. You know, people on X need to stop. You know, it's a pig trough. They're just slopping up anything that they're told. And it's no different than what the left does when Biden or someone else or Obama's in charge. It's sickening. It's disgusting. They have no original thoughts and they're just doing whatever the propagandists tell them on Fox or whoever. And they just cough it back up and they love it.
1: You get boosted if you do that. And it's very, very sad.
5: You know what? I don't care what my follower count is on any social media. I don't even get on social media hardly anymore. You know what I care about? If I can buy groceries, if I can put gas in my vehicle. I like hanging out with my friends around here and talking about stuff like that. But, you know, too many people right now, they're too obsessed with living on X all day, and they think that's what their life is and the potential they have for life in the future. That's ridiculous. Get outside, go do something, and actually get in the real world. People are sick and tired of what's happening, and they need to get on X and express that because Trump does look to that. Trump does look to True Social and all these other platforms. People need to be honest and go, look, we are upset with the price of food, with the price of gas. We don't want another new war. You said that you weren't going to do that. I think if people could, you know, pull their heads out of their ass and stop kissing his ass.
1: I mean, my invitation was not as good as other people's, but I'll try it better. Like, it's beautiful. War's worth it. Increased gas prices, peanuts. I mean, these statements are insane.
6: We're here today.
1: I don't even think about the American people's finances. Don't even care. I don't care about Medicare and Medicaid. Like, it's like literally stabbing Republicans in the heart for the midterm. I'm like, stop.
5: It's like, why is everybody showing up to all my meetings late and sweaty and hot to the back of some Indian dude's bicycle and I would smell like curry and regret.
1: Speaking of Hunter, again, I don't want to get on Candace Owens bashing thing, but I got to play these clips. By the way, it came out that the contractor said, no, they said cover up and dig up all the semen as fast as possible. Total cover up there, obviously, with the killing of Kirk. I was mad at her because she had this known con artist up there putting out these ridiculous stories that could be disproven. I thought to discredit what was really happening when I first exposed the cabinet meeting 6 days after Kirk was killed. Cash Patel killed Tulsi Gabbard, who just resigned today, and Joe Kent investigating any foreign involvement. But now she's got Hunter Biden on, and let's play a clip A and 6. A came later, but it's 6 after that. We usually do numbers, but when something comes after, it's called ABC, so it's the next clip after that. And this is him saying, oh, it was the Israelis after my dad. They were undermining my dad. They were doing all this, and they kill any president doesn't do what they say, which I think is to a certain extent since Kennedy's true. But his dad's cabinet was the most Israeli ever, and the people have graphs and show all this, so the fact is, just because Trump's doing stuff bad doesn't mean now we do a victory tour with Hunter Biden. Here it is.
7: I'll give you this. I want you to look at the conspiracy. Go look up Gal Luft and Alexander Smirnov. They're the two principal individuals that made the only claim that people hung their hat in Congress and elsewhere as it relates to my dad and corruption, bribery and stuff like that. One of them is a fugitive from justice wanted by Interpol in the United States government, Gal Luft, who is a former IDF officer who is believed to be living in Israel as a fugitive, which the Israelis will not help us locate. And the other one is Alexander Smirnov, who is a known Israeli intelligence agent. Those are the two people who was in a prison in the United States, so serving 6 years, and they can't find him. Bureau of Prison can't find him in his prison, in the prison. He is on furlough, but no one knows where he's been furloughed to. The only passport that he has is an Israeli passport. There are forces that you feel unsafe in the United States of America because you disagree with the current administration on a issue that 70% of Americans agree with you on.
8: Mm-hmm.
7: We need to stop the wholesale murder of a population in Gaza.
8: Mm-hmm.
7: Whatever you think about my father's policy as it relates, I always say to people, you know one thing he didn't do? He didn't green light to turn Gaza into a Trump golf course, with the maitre d' being Jared Kushner with $4 billion in Saudi money.
8: It's despicable.
7: Despicable.
8: Yeah. Despicable, tasteless, indefensible. And
7: it's not a joke, though, is my point.
8: It wasn't a joke, and that is the deal.
7: And that's what they're doing, mm-hmm. literally doing. And by the way, they're doing it out in the open. I mean, it's not as if they're hiding it in any way. Mm-hmm. And you had a problem, not you. Well, you too, but they had a problem with me as being this emblem of corruption. These guys, okay, Don Jr. got the single largest loan guarantee from the Department of Defense ever handed out of over $600 million for an energy company, a fusion energy company, of which he has zero experience in. Jared Kushner, who's never run a private equity fund, has now a $4 billion private equity fund with 80% of the money coming from the Middle East, of which he continues to raise as he is the ambassador at large on behalf of the Trump administration, not as a political appointee, but simply as a son-in-law of the president,
8: mm-hmm.
7: to come to a peace deal of a war in Iran that they started that has cost the economy billions and billions of dollars for a war nobody wanted. That every president before him, was pressured by the Israelis to get into. And every single one, regardless of
1: what
7: you think.
1: Let's stop there. Here's what's so painful about this. There is record-level insider trading by Trump now. He didn't do it the first term. It's true. The Democrats are just as guilty or more guilty overall. But the idea that his dad wasn't part of the Epstein class, when his own daughter's diary confirms, said, Dad, you know, rape me in the shower, him trying to get a facelift off of Trump's corruption is totally disgusting. Joe Biggs.
5: Yeah, I mean, but look at what it's done, though. It's even got people like Elizabeth Warren and Nancy Pelosi, or not Nancy Pelosi, but Elizabeth Warren and some others that call for, any politician that does any kind of insider trading to be, thrown in jail. You know, it's kind of flipped the tables now. It's even got these people to come out and say the one thing we've been saying for a long time. I'll be honest, I've never seen Candace Owens on anything before. I've never watched her. I have zero. I live in a world where if I don't like someone or what they have to say, I just don't go pay attention to it, you know, and that's it. I leave it at that. But Hunter Biden it's shocking to have a person like that on your show that you want to bring in to discuss stuff like that when he's been part of just as bad, if not worse, behavior, and using his dad to make money and his position in the White House.
1: Oh, yeah, he tells her in the clips, he goes, I meant to play him all today, I'll do it tomorrow, or I'm doing a Saturday show tomorrow, by the way, folks, 1 o'clock Central. He says, go over my laptop, there's nothing there. Well, I went over it, a lot of it. It was tens of thousands of things. It's little kids in bed with him, it's him.
9: Show with Richard Sarah.
5: Chips and things like that with China. We've got this stuff with Taiwan, a hair away from, just being a disaster. We have enough issues that we need to worry about, but it's Americans' rights. It's their obligation. We came to this country for that reason because you couldn't criticize the king without being thrown
1: in jail. Right. And then Trump's big problem is he attacks his most hardcore supporters like MTG or others when they just disagree with him on some issue like the Iran war. So let's go to this clip. Here's Hunter joking when the camera's going about Epstein Island sounds like a lot of fun. Here it is.
10: Unpopular opinion, if there was no underage kids at Epstein Island.
11: Nice place to go.
10: Yeah.
11: I can't believe you suckered me into saying that. Like, that.
10: Well, no, we'll get that.
11: Yeah, that's going to be the whole interview.
10: Well, no, I've always
11: said that. Biden says.
1: That's something right now. He is on cocaine or meth during these interviews. He is lit up like
5: Yeah, I would say meth as someone who just came out of the the Bureau of Prisons system. I know what meth looks like, and as someone who's from Florida, I know what cocaine looks like and what people are like on that. That's definitely a meth face, and his attitudes, he's twitchy and moving all over the place. I mean, he's already struggled with stuff like that, so, you know, I believe that he's always methed out. He needs to get hooked on phonics. He needs to find Jesus. And he
1: no,
5: needs
1: I hear
5: to,
1: you. What do you think Candace Owens is thinking, having Harvey Weinstein on as a facelift, Hunter Biden on as a facelift? Because I want to be clear. I'm not some guy bashing Trump because I'm particularly a Democrat. But I do think some of these people that are on Trump all the time, it's, you know, they've decided, oh, the Democrats can get back in power. I'm going to roll over.
5: Well, Candace goes whichever way the wind's blowing. I mean, look at who Candace Owens was in the beginning. She was doxing Trump supporters and then somehow magically overnight became, you know, this quintessential person to go to for the who's who and MAGA. And you know, I go away to jail and everything's fine. And when I come back, it's like everything's been hijacked by these crazy, retarded bastards that don't know what the hell's going on. And all they do is just, you know, kiss ass and they don't tell the truth about anything. They lie for anybody, and it just blows my mind. Candace is the kind of person, and I've always said this, I don't trust anything she has to say. You look at her past, and she flip-flops more than David Hasselhoff. I mean, you know, she's back and forth on every little issue, and I just don't, you know, as soon as it's cool to like Trump again or something like that, she'll jump right back on that and go that way, and she'll get sponsors, she'll trade her sponsors out that are, you know, Democrats, and she'll go back to Republican sponsors, and that's how a lot of these people are. And it's disgusting, and these people don't have an original thought of their own. They're just there to make money any way they can. You have to have morals. You have to have a direction, a moral compass in your life, and stick on that and stay on that course. A lot of people out there pretending to be Christians, but they are just saying that. They wear crosses, and they think that that's what it is. But that's not being a Christian. Being a Christian is being Christ-like and knowing that you're not perfect and trying to stay on that path and being honest. And when you do change your mind, explain your thought process on that instead of just magically changing direction and going and telling everybody a different thing. Explain why you've changed your mind on something like that and stick with it. And I just don't see that anymore. There's too many people like an empty bag in the wind, like that stupid, horrible Katy Perry song. I don't know why that popped in my head, but I think it's because I just watched that movie, The Interview, the other day.
1: Well, I'm not trying to bash Candace, but man, I'd love Hunter. Like, let's ask Hunter on. He won't do it. I would tear the hell out of him. I just couldn't imagine, you know, giving a Republican or Democrat a softball interview.
5: Yeah, well, be careful. He's hopped up on meth, man. Those guys can fight pretty good when they're methed up like that. He gives them, like, super, you know, human retard strength.
1: I may kick his ass verbally. He probably would.
5: Hey, that would be some. No, I don't know, man. I'd like to see that. I'd like to see you battle him. That'd be great.
1: Now, I used to be a tough son of a bitch, but at 52, things start slowing down. I'm not. Yeah. I'd win the fight, probably have a heart attack, though. So I don't know that.
5: Well, hey, at least your wit hasn't slowed down to your mental acuity and ability, man. You're still doing great.
1: I'm just lucky I've gotten older because used to somebody road rage or get in my face and I had to buck up. Now somebody gets in my face, I'm just like, okay, whatever you say, buddy. You know, like,
5: at the top of the ladder, you know, the top of the pyramid here for the Proud Boys, you know, so to say, I mean, we've all kind of slowed down quite a bit. I mean, we're not the party animals like we used to be. I mean, a lot of us are just more chilled out and relaxed now, and it's kind of weird, you know. As you get older, you start to find what's really important. You start to focus on different things. You start to put aside childish things and really start focusing on like a future for yourself and for your spawn, your children. And you want things to be better. And you also,
1: well, that's because the hangovers hurt more than they used to. And cornbread and iced tea taking the place of pills and 40 proof.
5: Yeah. I drink a Coca-Cola and my ass jiggles for a week, you know, not in a good way.
1: Yeah. Well, in closing, Joe, we got it. When I launch the new network, when the network's launched, we got to get the funds in, bigger studios getting built. We want you to do a show with us, at least on the weekend, probably every day, or be a correspondent. We're going to really crank this. Sorry, I know you want to work with us. We want to work with you too. We love you. And, it's paradoxical. Trump did the right thing for you. Then I want to I feel bad bitching, but he's doing bad stuff. So I gotta say something.
5: Well,
1: so.
5: I mean, like I said, I think the clear-headed American out there, the clear-headed human being out there understands that it's okay to go, hey, this is good, but also this is bad. And that's what we're supposed to be doing. And I also want to say this. I love you, Zach. I love you, Ethan, Dominic, Enrique. You guys are heroes. You're warriors. You've been through this with me in the trenches fighting. I love you all, and no group of guys I'd rather be with.
1: I love you guys. Man, I felt so sorry for all you guys because I was there in our planning meetings at the so-called master meetings at the, what was that hotel? The Willard or something?
5: Oh, shoot. I can't even remember. It's been so long. There's so many things I had to block out just because I didn't want to think
1: about
5: it.
1: We're all up there worried about Andy was going to attack. We'd had rallies with like 500,000 people a month before there in D.C. They attacked us. We were all worried. We weren't planning some plot. I knew it was, and then they said we were at that meeting and plotting stuff.
5: You know, Kelly Meggs, this guy, I got a chance to meet a lot of these Oath Keepers. You know, when we were in trial, we were in different jails, you know, but we had a lot of the trials happening, kind of coming. Theirs was coming to an end. Ours was beginning. Since I've been home, I've been on a lot of speaking gigs with Kelly Meggs, which is one of the top Oath Keeper guys. Him and his wife, met them. They're great people. Stuart Rose, that whole crew, you know, a lot of those guys are good, upstanding guys. You know, I didn't really get a chance to know them. I'd worked with the Oath Keepers a lot back. Remember when I was working with you and I was in Ferguson, I had a team of Oath Keepers running security for me when I was all alone out there in the streets when it was getting dangerous and the riots were heating up. So, you know, I'm glad this is happening for these men and their families. They deserve it. They've kept their heads high. They didn't bend under pressure. They didn't buckle. They didn't say, you know, F it all and take their lives. They sat there, they batted down the hatches and they fought because they knew they didn't do anything
1: wrong that way.
5: Well,
1: that totally freaked the left out that they tried to get all you guys to flip on Trump and you wouldn't.
5: Yeah. I mean, I told the prosecutors from day one, don't even come to my cell. Don't call my lawyer. Don't ask me. I'm not flipping. I'm not taking any hand-me-downs. If I got 17, 18 years, whatever it is, I'll do it. You know, it is what it is. But I'm glad that the DOJ has now seen this, that it's a mistake, that it was all a setup and a cover-up, and I'm glad these men stayed strong with me. And what better group to have served in this time with than these men right here. And
1: it almost
5: convinces
1: me to back Trump right now, but then he's got the Epstein cover-up and the war, so I'm just beside myself because the Democrats are so horrible. All right, Joe Biggs, what's the best place for people to find you? That'd be on Instagram at Real Rambo Biggs and on X, the Hated One 01.
5: Yep, that's actually what Joe means in Hebrew, the Hated One. Joe means that. That was my nickname in the club before January 6th. I thought that was kind of interesting that was the case, because the story we went through was much like Job, having everything stripped from us and taken from us and put through the fire and come out on top. And here we are, vindicated. Thank you, God. Thank you, Jesus. Thank you, President Trump. Thank you, InfoWars, everyone watching at home. I love you guys. Thanks, Alex.
1: We are the InfoWar. It's called AlexJonesLive.com now, but the InfoWar belongs to all you. Thank you, Joe Biggs. Talk to you soon. Harrison Smith takes over now. Be sure and join us and share the live feeds. You're the Paul Revere's. We're counting on you. 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
13: Mary Joyce stays with us, a remarkable legend, the Cherokee Little People, although we're probably talking about more than one. I guess, species of little people. We have the moon people that have a bluish tint. We have the Cherokee little people that resemble the Cherokees, albeit in miniature form. And then we have, well, you describe them as resembling sort of leprechauns. They have red hair, red whiskers. What is it about that particular group did the Cherokee find so disagreeable that they would try to kill them?
12: I do not know the answer to that, and I have asked it, and I just do not know how to answer it. It is interesting that, I'll tell you one more thing about this. We had a major flood here in the 1940s, and I'm talking historic flood. And there was this little five-year-old boy who found what he called a lead head. It was an oval-shaped medallion that got washed away near a church on the old Tuckasegee River. And it has like a leprechaun face on each side of it. And he called it his lead head because it was very heavy for its size. So it was only about an inch and a quarter in length. And it truly looked like a leprechaun. And in my book about Cherokee little people were real, I have a picture of that medallion that he found next to a drawing of a Irish leprechaun, and believe me, they look similar, the same kind of long turned up nose and the pointed ears. So the diversity with the little people is great.
13: And did they all create the same sort of tunnel type structure?
12: They all seem to have a place underground. And you and I briefly spoke about my being contacted by somebody in eastern Tennessee who had read my books and seen the website, and he said he had little people living on his land. I called him up, and I talked to him, and he sounded sane, so I figured he wasn't just giving me some kind of a BS story. And two of us from the website, Evelyn Gordon and I, went to his land, and he has beautiful land that's been in his family for generations. I think it's about 200 acres. It's both rolling hills by a river and a whole lot of wooded area. And when we went there, he showed me the entrance to where the little people go underground. He talked about many things. I don't know how much you want to get into it, but these little people look more like Europeans. He said they wore leather pants that were more like the lederhosen and lederhosen, and he said the shirts were like the military wore in the West with the double-breasted buttons. He talked about them living to be like 200 years old, and that the elderly people often walked with a walking stick. And as he's taking me back in the woods so I can get to where the entrance is to this place, he said, now look there. And along this narrow little tiny footpath, there are these little square imprints in the ground. And he said they have square-cut walking sticks that the elderly little people use when they're walking in the woods. And then we also found it was difficult to see, but we found a little footprint. Lots of things that just sounded very interesting. This man comes from a line of Uchi Indians. The Uchi Indians had pretty much disappeared. The original ones were described pretty much like looking like Europeans. And at the time I was doing the research on this, I'm always looking for other ways to confirm what I'm hearing. And in the process of looking for the confirmation, there was a brand new report that had been published by a man whose name escapes me right now, but he is an expert in southeastern Indians. And in this article, which he had just recently completed research on, there was a major flood in Europe, especially in Ireland, many, maybe thousands of years ago. And the people fled by boat, and some of them ended up in the Savannah River area. And then they went up the river into eastern Tennessee. We've heard for all of our lives about the Irish having these little people. So maybe when they fled Ireland, some of the little people came with them. This man who looks totally white now, But he, his father, and his grandfather all were able to communicate with the little people, mostly telepathic. But this man always carried 3x5 cards in his old pickup truck that he would use to travel the land. And he would sometimes write a question or a note, print it on a 3x5 card, and leave it by their cave. And when he would come back, there would be brief printed answers to his questions. But on one of the cards, which I still have, he gave it to me, it says, please talk, you know, by telepathy rather than writing. They didn't really like to write, but they were able to print in English.
14: Interesting. And what, my gosh.
12: Da da da. It seems like all I'm doing is telling you things that sound like science fiction or fairy tales, and yet there seems to be enough evidence to back up so much of this in the world that we live in. If we just look at what's around us on a daily basis, it's so mundane with what's really going on at deeper levels, no matter what the subject is.
14: Well, you mentioned earlier these tunnels were about 3.5 feet tall, so we're looking at maybe some sort of a humanoid that's 2.5-3 feet tall, perhaps. How could they avoid detection for so long?
12: I've been here for 20 years now. I've been in areas where they are. It's usually very wild areas where people just don't go. So, for example, on the Cherokee Reservation, the most reports about the little people is in an area called Big Cove, and that is the most remote section on the reservation. And you have to go way, way up the mountain, and that's where people still seem to interact with the little people. One woman, a young woman in her 20s, that I met at a restaurant, got into a conversation with her. And again, eventually, after trust is built up, I met with her, and she told me about when she was a kid, they were all playing hide-and-seek up near a trailer up in the Big Cove area where the family would go for picnics and, you know, outdoor gatherings. And all the kids, including her, were playing hide-and-seek. Well, she went to go hide in the bathtub of the trailer. And when she pulled back the curtain, there was a little little person in there just grinning, but great big grin. Of course, it scared her to death, but nevertheless, you still hear stories like that. You also hear stories about people who actually still put food out for the little people. And sometimes if they don't put it out, the little people will start throwing stones on the rooftop just to remind them that they're there. Which reminds me kind of a feral, like our feral cat that keeps coming to our door to let us know that it needs some food.
14: Right, right. So you have managed to gain the trust of the Cherokee people in your area. So do they all believe in little people? For them, it's just common sense?
12: The only reason that they have been quiet about it for so many years is that the white culture would laugh at it. So they started stories like, well, if you talk about the little people, you're going to die, which is totally stupid, because one of the men that I interviewed about the little people at the university, he was in his very late 80s when I met him. He had been talking about little people since he was 7 years old. His father had a mica mine, and four of the men that were working for his father went out again to work in the mica mine. And when they were digging in one direction, and they came across an old tunnel that was running perpendicular to their tunnel. And the men were all excited, came back to the house. So as a seven-year-old boy, he heard these men telling about finding about this little tiny tunnel. And he was interested in little people all of his life because of that. So clearly, you don't die if you talk about little people.
14: Right, right.
12: There might have been some parents who used it as a way to keep kids from going too far.
14: Sure.
12: Little people might get you.
14: Right, right. Are there any stories of children being abducted by little people?
12: I hear about them historically. I don't hear about any of that going on today. So I guess the answer is I've heard it historically. That's it.
14: What about photographic evidence?
12: We do have something. I've been trying to get some kind of photographic evidence the whole time I've been up here and learned about the little people. And one of the people who follows the website called me up and was all excited because they had a web, what do you call it, a hunter's camera stationed outside their place.
14: Like a trail cam. And, yeah, a trail cam.
12: Yes. And apparently some kind of bird had triggered it. So what they found was in the background in the woods was what appeared to be a little person. And it looks like somebody from the backside. This picture was taken in August. It was hot. From what we can see, it looks like the little person was not wearing clothing. And I don't know what to say. The people who got the photo wondered if maybe it was just a spirit they were seeing in the woods. And so I did an interesting experiment. I took that photo and turned it up to high contrast. And when you do that, anything that's living goes from, let's say, white to a magenta color. So then by contrast, I did the same thing with ghost pictures. And when you do that with a ghost picture, the ghosts still stay white. So this little figure in the woods went to magenta, which indicates it was a very living, breathing creature, not a spirit or ghosty kind of figure in the woods. But that was 20 years in the making before we got that photo.
14: They are elusive.
12: That is posted on the website. I wish that my memory was good enough to tell you where everything is, but sometimes if you type in our search bar, photo Cherokee little person, you might get to it that way.
14: All right. Mary, you stay with us, and we will come back on the other side and talk some more about little people, and perhaps, time permitting, we'll get into Bigfoot. A lot of strange things going on in the great state of North Carolina. Back with more of The Conspiracy Show. Stay with us.

0: The truth is not out there. It's right here. 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
1: Mary Joyce stays with us here on The Conspiracy Show. We're talking Cherokee Little People. The book is Cherokee Little People Were Real. You were talking about a photograph that you've posted on your website, skyshipsovercashiers.com, and people will just have to log on to the site and kind of dive deep into the site. They'll find it, no doubt. But after all these years, one photograph, any other compelling evidence, a footprint, a bone fragment that is, you know, hasn't been hidden by the Smithsonian, anything at all?
2: I do have photographs of the little footprint that was found when I was in eastern Tennessee. I guess that doesn't tell you very much, but it was pretty convincing because this piece of property is, you know, people just can't get to it. It's rolling land on one side, but the woods are not accessible to anybody but the people that own the land. So I was very fortunate to be able to go back there, but all I came back with is photos. Oh, I should add this. I told you about the man carrying the 3x5 cards, and he would leave notes at the entrance to their cave.
1: Yes.
2: Well, every time that the little people would return the answer, they would write it on the back side of the card, and then they would leave it with a little tiny crystal stone on top of it, which I thought was kind of interesting.
1: Do you have any of those crystal stones?
2: I do. I do. The man was, I had them stored in a container that he gave me that's originally used for 9mm bullets.
1: So. And where do they find them? Do they mine these crystals? Is there anything unusual about the crystals?
2: At certain places around the mountains you can find them. They were not huge or something that would be like a collector's item. Typically they would be like a, I don't know, half inch in length, or maybe 3/4 of an inch at the biggest. They were not polished or refined. They were just like fragments if you shattered something.
1: Right, right. So they seem friendly enough, but it sounds, all in all, they just want to be left alone. Is that your assessment?
2: Well, they're the ones that were so adamant. They wanted this man, we called him Xander, wanted Xander to do something to protect them from and protect the world from the, what the people they call the Dominators, which are apparently even worse than reptilians. I don't know if they're the same as the Draconians, or but they are very power-hungry and with almost like soulless evil creatures. And these little people are very, very afraid of them. And I think they're simply afraid they'll be eaten by them.
1: Do you think these Dominators are running these joint U.S. UFO bases in North Carolina and elsewhere?
2: God, I hope not. How's that for an answer? The most that I normally hear about are reptilians and grays. Those people, including myself, who've had contact with the ones that are more spiritually evolved, that would fall more into the category of the Pleiadians or the Nordics, they don't abduct people. They don't terrorize people. They make contact telepathically with you. They only appear if it's really necessary, and it's done in a way that doesn't scare the you-know-what out of somebody. The reptilians and the grays could care less, and they traumatize many, many people and scare them to death. And so, personally, I want nothing to do with them.
1: Well, if we're talking about Nazis, or, you know, the next generation of Nazis running these bases, it would stand to reason that they would, you know, like attracts like. They would be cavorting. No. They would be cavorting with the reptilians or the draconians, don't you think?
2: Probably. That makes all sense. The reptilians seems to be for sure. Yes. The draconians or the dominators, I do not know if that's a class unto itself. I do not know if they're involved with the Nazi operation or not. I just simply do not know.
1: All right. We'll take one final time out, come back, and Mary, maybe we can delve into some Bigfoot. How is that?
2: That'll work.
1: Mary Joyce, skyshipsovercashiers.com, the website, Cherokee Little People Were Real, the book. Back with more of The Conspiracy Show. Stay with us.

0: Loose lips sink ships. 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
1: Mary Joyce stays with us one final segment. What a trooper she is, hanging in for the full 2 hours. We've covered a lot of ground, including some of it underground, the underground UFO bases. In hour one, we spent a good portion of hour two talking about the Cherokee Little People, the legend of the Cherokee Little People. In the time remains that remains, let's talk about Bigfoot. North Carolina, of course, the Smoky Mountains, the Blue Mountains in North Carolina as well. This must just be, Bigfoot Central. It's so mountainous and remote. How does North Carolina stack up, with the rest of the country in terms of Bigfoot sightings?
2: Most of the activity that you hear about is certainly in the western part of the country, in Oregon and Washington and in the western mountains. But we had them here too, and again, like the little people, they're in the more remote areas. They go to great lengths to try to avoid us humans, though there are those who are able to make contact with them. We even did our own experiment here. There was a place where the Bigfoot were crossing on a regular basis. They would come down this very, very steep mountain, where there were caves way back in there, and you had to be really, really a mountain climber to even get close to them. And they would come down and then cross to where there was a gravel road, and across the gravel road there was like an apple tree, and they would go and get the apples. There was also a pond, which they would go down to the pond. So in that area we started doing an experiment with food, and we would put out different kinds of food in one particular spot just to see what they liked. And they did come around. And what was interesting, at one point the food was put into a beer cooler, one that would take hold of a six pack, and the food was put in that, and the lid was just cockeyed a bit, and then it was left in front of a tunnel through the laurel bushes. And the Bigfoot was very cautious of putting its hands apparently in anything, and it would tip it over and get the things out. But unlike any other creature, it put the lid back on. A bear or any other animal you might think of would never put the lid back after dumping out the food content. Another occasion, a woman who lives in the area had her garbage and garbage bags ready to take out the next day, because around here you have to take your garbage to the dump. You don't have garbage service. And when she got up the next morning, the garbage bag had been carefully untied and certain things taken out of it. Again, that is not the behavior of a regular animal. A regular animal would have torn the bag open, but this was, carefully untied. So there's no other people around, so we're left thinking that it was probably the Bigfoot. I think she also heard some Bigfoot sounds that night, so that kind of made it kind of conclusive.
1: And how about you? Any close encounters with Bigfoot?
2: I have seen, I can tell you a couple things firsthand. One, I've seen the footprints, fresh footprints, and some of those I've taken pictures and put them on the website under the category ETs, Bigfoot, and other beings. Then there was a mountain man, young man, probably in his 40s, not an old mountain man, and he took me to a place where he would go when he would hunt, and there was a cave where he said the Bigfoot would take shelter. And to get there, we went way up to the top of a mountain and we ended up on a gravel road. Then we walked about a half mile from the road to where this cave was. Well, when we first started walking into this, we heard this sound that sounded like a bird, but didn't really sound like a bird. And then further down the path in the direction we were headed, there was an answer, the same kind of mechanical, kind of different bird sound. After that, everything went silent. And I, to this day, feel like one Bigfoot was on guard, letting know the other ones know that there are some people headed in their direction. And I saw the footprints there. I saw the caves. And again, those have been posted on the website.
1: And how about the...
2: I've also lost some money on Bigfoot. We had a hair sample, a pretty good hair sample. And if people want to see that, just type in Valley of the Bigfoot, and that's a pretty complete story. I sent some of that off to a DNA lab, and all they could tell me was that the maternal side was human. There was no nuclear DNA in the sample that we had. If you follow the work of Dr. Melba Ketchum and some other ones since then, the uniqueness of the Bigfoot is found on the paternal side, which can only be found in the nuclear DNA. So in other words, you'd have to have the hair follicle in order to get that. It wouldn't be enough just to have the hair strands. So we spent some money having that done. Another time, we found some very unusual poop beneath the, I believe I should call it scat, beneath this apple tree I've referred to. And since we'd seen so many Bigfoot prints in that area, we decided to send that again to the DNA lab. Well, once again, I lost some money because it proved to be, I think, a white wolf or a white fox. I think it was a gray fox. And so I have not done well in spending my money on DNA samples. I will be very cautious before I send it again.
1: Well, don't be dissuaded. Keep fighting the good fight. And what about the tales, the legends of Sasquatch having some psychic ability? You mentioned the little people communicating telepathically. We also hear this characteristic ascribed to Bigfoot. What do you think of that?
2: Yes, I agree. Bigfoot does, you know, communicate that way. They also make regular physical sounds. And again, in that ET and Bigfoot section that we have on the website, we have a really great recording. We don't get credit for it, but the Bigfoot is sounding like a samurai warrior. And there are different words that have sometimes been picked up of different languages in the Bigfoot language. And it's kind of fascinating to listen to that. The man who did it, and I'm not going to be able to think of his name right now, but he did voice analysis and things for the government when he worked, you know, for the military, and has great credentials. And it's fascinating to hear it. So they communicate at two levels, both telepathically and in a very physical way.
1: Also, we hear about the connection or association between Bigfoot and UFOs. What can you tell me about that?
2: Well, I can tell you that we are seeing the Bigfoot in the same areas that we see lots of UFOs. So there are people who, like Kiwani, who's done so much research, like a lifetime's worth of research on the Bigfoot. And he definitely makes the declaration that there is a connection. I don't have anything firsthand that would be able, would allow me to definitely say that, except we see these two things in the same area repeatedly.
1: Do you care to speculate what might be going on? Are they hitching a ride? What's going on?
2: Now we're playing guessing games. There's only theories out there. There's theories that the Bigfoot are the eyes on the ground for some in the ships. That probably sounds as good as anything else. Perhaps the Bigfoot are simply being protected by the ships. I don't know.
1: What is it about North Carolina I mean, there are certain locations around the United States. You know, we hear about Skinwalker's Ranch. I recently did a show on southwestern Pennsylvania. That seems to be a hot spot for paranormal activity. What is it about North Carolina, do you think?
2: I think that one possibility is the fact that beneath these mountains there are caverns and caves. So those can be used or expanded on. The people who do the underground bases, perhaps they start with an underground cavern and then it expands from there. The Bigfoot often shelter in caves and underground. So, you know, it's a good survival type place. There is a mountain here called Whiteside Mountain. It is a crystal mountain. And it is speculated that that's used as an omni by the ships that come in. And as you know, the crystal is used even to this day, I think, in computers and electrical equipment of different kinds.
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2: So maybe it's the minerals that are here. And as with most things, there's probably more than one reason things happen. It's never just one thing, usually.
1: Hmm. And what are you working on now? What's your next project?
2: Well, the thing I'd like to tell your listeners is that we posted a video. It's on the homepage. It's, I think, 1, 2, 3, 4... It's the fifth from the top right now on the right-hand side. We have something, see what's new on this website. Fifth item down, it's called Video Interview About about Bigfoot Encounter. And it elaborates a bit on what we encountered in the Valley of the Bigfoot. It is one of the more dramatic stories that we have with the Bigfoot. And I think most people would find it very interesting. The original article can also be found just by typing in Valley of the Bigfoot.
1: Finally, just tell me a little bit about your book, Tangible Evidence of Jesus Left Behind for Us to Find.
2: What we've done is, it is information about Jesus that goes beyond the Bible, and it's things that have been discovered by scientists and archaeologists and just great evidence that's... more like a detective would be convinced of the information.
1: Would that include the Shroud of Turin?
2: We do cover that. That's just one of the things that we cover. We cover the Jesus family tomb, which again is probably, I don't know if we have time to talk about that or not, but it's kind of interesting how concrete evidence is coming up for the man. There was a, stop me if you want to go in a different direction.
1: No, just keep going. We have a couple minutes here.
2: Archaeologists found what they call the family tomb of Jesus, and during the time of Jesus, during a 100-year period, the Jews had a very unique burial custom, which did not exist before and has not existed since. And what they would do is outside the walls of Jerusalem, they would cut a tomb for the family into the side of a mountain. The center area would be like large square entrance type place, and three walls would have niches in them. When somebody died, they laid them out in that big room, closed up the tomb until all the soft material had disappeared. They would come back a year later and put the bones in a stone box called an ossuary. Then those ossuaries would be placed in the niches along the side of the big room. The most important person was buried to the right as you walked in the door. And in that first niche, there are three ossuaries, all with inscriptions on them. One is Jesus, son of Joseph. One is the familiar nickname for Mary, and it's preceded by the name Mar, which is for, it's the equivalent of a lord for a woman. So she has a title, and so we have a Mary with a title in the same tomb with, or niche with Jesus. And the third one is Judah, son of Jesus. In the other notches or niches, there are other family members that people would recognize the names from the Old Testament. There's one for his brother Joseph, who he called Josie. That was a nickname that Jesus gave him. Josie is inscribed on that one particular box, not the full name. That was not the custom. The custom at that time was to do full names and no nicknames. So here are two nicknames that are used, one for Mary and one for Joseph, the brother. And they were nicknames that Jesus used for his family members.
1: Fascinating. Well, next time we have you on, Mary, we'll delve into that in a little more detail. That's tangible evidence of Jesus left behind for us to find. And, of course, Cherokee little people were real. And underground bases hidden in North Carolina. The website, again, is skyshipsovercashiers.com. Mary Joyce, thank you so much for this. I appreciate it.
2: Thank you. It's always a joy to talk to you.
1: My thanks to Ian Robertson, Albert Vinzel, Ryan White. I'm back next week with Sue Lindauer to talk about 9/11 cover-ups. In the meantime, don't be afraid. There's nothing concealed that won't be revealed, and nothing hidden that won't be made known. What you hear in the dark, speak in the light. And what I say in a whisper, proclaim from the housetops. Move over, Aphrodite, I'm coming home. Good night.

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1: And welcome to the Audio Imaginarium. Come on in, weary traveler, hang your cloak on a peg, grab a stool, and come gather around the fire. There are stories to be told, and you are among friends. Great to be with you. World-renowned filmmaker, ufologist James Fox is standing by, along with our good friend Victor Vigiani from Zealand News Network. James has a brand new documentary out called The Phenomenon, and we'll delve into that in just moments. Carlos Cagina is my technical producer, and Ryan White is my live stream producer. And yes, we're live streaming on my YouTube channel, Strange Planet. If you've joined us on the live stream and it's your first time, please just hit that red sub button. We have 22,000 subscribers. Please help us to get to 25,000. All right. Director James Fox's explosive documentary, The Phenomenon, is being hailed as the most credible and revealing film ever made about the long-standing global cover-up and mystery involving unidentified aerial phenomenon, including shocking, never-before-seen testimony from high-ranking government and military officials, NASA astronauts, and riveting footage. The timely film includes bombshell reveals about UAP incursions at nuclear weapon facilities and the monumental events behind the New York Times recent disclosure of UFO videos and the Pentagon's classified UFO program, providing eye-opening evidence that mankind is not alone in the universe. Senator Harry Reid says the phenomenon makes the incredible credible. James Fox began his journalism career in life as an assistant to his father, writer Charles Fox, a quadriplegic with multiple sclerosis. Together, they traveled on many magazine assignments, interviewing such notables as Stephen Hawking and race car legend Dan Gurney for the likes of Rolling Stone, Car and Driver, to Sports Illustrated. James finished and sold his first documentary to Discovery by the time he was 28. He's since completed and distributed TV projects for Sci-Fi, TLC, National Geographic, and the History Channel. His films include Out of the Blue, I Know What I Saw, and his latest, The Phenomenon. Welcome, James Fox. How are you?
2: That was a mouthful. I got to meet this guy.
1: You just keep building that resume. It's a pleasure to have you on. Let me just welcome my special co-host and good friend. Victor Vigiani is the executive director of Zealand Communications and Zealand News Network. He's a retired school principal from Toronto. He earned his Bachelor of Arts degree in Sociology and Psychology from York University and a Master's in Educational Administration and Curriculum Development from Brock University. Victor's research and analysis of anomalous aerial phenomenon spans well over 30 years. His experience involves UFO sightings, report investigation, counseling work with individuals reporting anomalous experiences, presentations, and journalism in the field of ETI disclosure issues. Victor, welcome to you. How are you, my friend?
3: Just fine, and great to be with you both, James and my good friend Richard.
1: James,
2: what a wonderful introduction.
1: No, that's all right. I finished watching the documentary this afternoon, and it looks like you started filming, or at least some of the interviews were done before 2017, and we'll get into the New York Times article. So when you set out to make this, and I don't know about the exact timing, I'm assuming you started before 2017 based on some of the footage. Did you have any idea where this was heading in terms of the monumental disclosure that came about in December 2017?
2: Absolutely none. And we were 4.5 years in when that story broke on the front page of the New York Times. And it's funny, actually, because I actually made three previous films. I say 3.5 because we did a couple of versions of Out of the Blue. But and kind of coincidentally, you know, it takes me so long to make a movie, usually 4 to 6 years. Something inevitably happens, breaks news, UFO sighting, a case. Maybe there's an effort for government transparency. Something usually happens. And it had for the last three films I'd made. And I was talking to some of my co-producers, and they said, well, how are you going to end this movie? I said, well, I don't know. I, you know, I'm, probably there's going to be a, a sighting that happens, and maybe we'll go and capture, you know, the witnesses, and we'll see, you know. And I knew something would happen, but I had no idea that there was going to be a secret UFO Pentagon program revealed on the front page of the New York Times.
1: And the film begins, he's near the very beginning anyway. There's a kind of a teaser from Christopher Mellon, who is the former assistant deputy secretary of defense for intelligence, with quite a revealing quote. Tell us a little bit about how you got Christopher Mellon on board and what he has to say.
2: So I was probably three to 4 years into the film when Lee Spiegel got on board. He wrote for the Huffington Post. I think he was one of the very few journalists paid to write about aerial phenomena. And he came on board, and he brought Jacques Vallée on board. And Jacques is sort of the intellectual heavyweight on the topic of UFOs. His character was portrayed in Close Encounters of the Third Kind by Francois Truffaut. And Jacques, about a year and a half in, said, you know, we might want to consider approaching Christopher Mellon. And I thought to myself, well, yeah, I don't know if Christopher Mellon is going to respond to my request, but he might respond to yours. So, of course, Jacques reached out to him. And Christopher Mellon literally said, when Jacques says jump, I respond, how high?
1: Interesting. And I think what's interesting is the level in terms of the higher ups and qualified people that are coming forward now. When you have a former assistant deputy secretary for defense intelligence coming forward and speaking openly about this, that really indicates that the needle is being pushed forward, wouldn't you say?
2: Well, here's the thing that I've noticed with this production, and by the way, it took a village. Victor has been quietly working behind the scenes for... Victor, how long have you been helping me out, sending me information, clips? Over a decade.
3: Oh, easily, yes, for sure.
2: Yeah, he's been wonderful. It's like, you know, I'm like, he sends me this treasure trove of stuff. I'm like, Victor, where did you find this? But honestly, it's taken a village. And what I've noticed with the phenomenon for the first time, and I'll remind your audience that this is my fourth film on the topic. I've been doing this for 26 years, is that I've never seen the level of interest with mainstream household names to watch the film, but not only that, publicly endorse it. And that I have not seen before at this level. So it's very exciting what's happening right now.
1: How do folks see or screen the phenomenon, James?
2: Well, there's a number of sites. We list them on our website. If you go to www.thephenomenonfilm.com, thephenomenonfilm.com. If you buy it, make sure you buy it from iTunes or Vimeo, because it comes with 3 hours of bonus material for no extra cost. And of course, if you rent it, then rent it from wherever.
1: Okay, before I turn it over to Victor for a question, just give people a kind of a sense of how this is structured, because you do talk about the New York Times article that came out in December 2017, but you also give us kind of a crash course in the suppression of the UFO reality. Just explain a little bit.
2: Well, we were in the studio, and we had this mantra, and our mantra was every day for, you know, in the edit studio for the better part of 4 years, we would say, where are we going? And our response was, road to Rua. And what we meant by that, we are going to end the film with what many consider the most compelling close encounter of the third kind in modern world history. And that is a landing case that happened in Rua, Zimbabwe, at a school called Aerial School in 1994, where roughly 100 school children, 66 of which went on camera, claimed to have seen a landed object, disc-shaped, some claimed multiple objects, and occupants getting out and interacting with the children telepathically. So I knew that no one in their right mind was going to believe this incident happened if we were successful in sort of transcending the UFO community. Because I myself, when I first heard about it, actually, funny enough, through Steven Spielberg back in 1997, when I was just naive enough at the time to think I can get an interview with Steven Spielberg. And in 1997, he responded through our mutual friend, Janet, "Hey, I'm not going to let James interview me, but he should know about this landing case that happened in Africa." And that's the first time I heard of it. And I just quickly dismissed it because I said to myself, there's no way that a broad daylight encounter with the sheer volume of eyewitness testimony could occur and not the whole world have heard about it. And so I knew what we were up against if I was going to feel that way. So I had to do a fairly significant snapshot of history to build our case as to the likelihood of the event in Rua having taken place. And I think we succeeded.
1: Oh, yes, I'll say. And as we'll discuss later, you brought all of those witnesses together again, or some of them anyway, about 20 years later. And people can look forward to that in the film. Let me turn it over to my colleague, Victor Vigiani, for a question. Victor?
3: Yeah, well, actually, James, you know, it's really kind of funny. You mentioned what you just said about Spielberg. You sort of make a point in the whole thing. You outline this huge historical chronology from the beginning till about the almost 7 or 8, 10, 15 minutes into the last part of the program, and you laid down the what I call sort of a Hansel and Gretel kind of chronology of all of the evidence you put forward, and then you hit the audience with the aerial school thing, and did you sort of set all that up so that people would say, "Oh my goodness, this aerial thing is kind of the, you know, the denouement of everything. That no one's going to believe this unless they kind of deal with all of the issues that you raise both historically and currently, and then lead right into the aerial school for that part of the film."
2: I knew because of my personal reaction to it, and we cover another landing case that happened at a school in Westall, Australia in 1966. And when I first heard about that case, which there were well over 200 witnesses, again in broad daylight at a school, roughly 10 o'clock in the morning during recess, I just found it hard to imagine how an incident of that nature with so many witnesses in broad daylight could occur and the whole world not know about it. So I kind of knew what we were up against, and I kind of knew, not like I'm trying to go around prophesizing, getting people to join my cult of believers, because that's not what this is about. But I really wanted to kind of give a snapshot history that, you know, these things are real, they're intelligently controlled, and it's a global phenomenon. And they are landing, and there are credible reports of witnesses, you know, reporting these beings associated with the craft.
1: James Fox is with us, along with Victor Vigiani. James's new film, The Phenomenon, you can go to thephenomenonfilm.com, and there are a number of ways you can watch it. You can also go to strangeplanet.ca and just click on the film title, and it'll take you right to thephenomenonfilm.com. You mentioned Jacques Vallée, who features prominently in The Phenomenon, and there's a passage in the documentary about Vallée and Dr. J. Allen Hynek from Project Blue Book, both testifying at the United Nations in 1978. And I don't want to give too much of the film away here, but there's a very important mention here of a letter that Vallée studied or discovered, I guess, among Dr. J. Allen Hynek's voluminous papers. A letter, he says, changed his life. Can you tell us about that?
2: Yeah, so Dr. Vallée stumbled upon, accidentally, a top-secret letter in Dr. Hynek's files, and I believe it was in the 60s. And he couldn't help himself but to read it. But what it revealed, Project Stork, it was basically a highly funded efforts to investigate the phenomenon using all the instruments and tools strategically in high sighting areas to gather data. And it was a highly funded, super secret program that paralleled Project Blue Book, which basically illustrates the fact that Project Blue Book was nothing more than sort of a dog and pony show.
1: Right. And I believe that this discovery was, if I'm not mistaken, after the Condon report had basically said, you know, enough is enough. We're done studying this.
2: You know, I was so lucky. And again, I have to thank Lee Spiegel, who put on the United Nations event for this, for bringing Jacques on board. But Jacques didn't just, you know, read about this and study these aspects of the phenomenon and, you know, the Condon report and Project Blue Book and Dr. Hynek's association in connection with the Air Force. He actually lived it, you know, and so to have him help us put together the pieces of the puzzle in a way that's never been done before was just such a boon to our production. I'll give you another example. Do we have time or?
1: Yes, please.
2: Okay. So, Jacques reluctantly kind of initially got involved at sort of arm's length and he was going to just participate in one aspect of production, and that was covering the Rockefeller Initiative because he was part of it. And when Jacques got more involved and started to see some of the cases that I had been spending many, many years investigating, one of which was the landing incident at Socorro, New Mexico, one of the most well-documented close encounters of the third kind in U.S. history, with Officer Lonnie Zamora, Jacques, you know, became more and more intimately involved in the edit room, and he would come out for the weekends and he'd spend these marathon edit sessions with us. But he told me that he was at Wright-Patterson Air Force Base in April of 1964, and he was trying to tell Hynek, who was investigating, scientific advisor to Project Blue Book, the Air Force, you know, investigatory arm of UFOs, about cases that were explained away as psychological. And he was telling Hynek, look, you got to pay more closer attention to these cases. These cases are close encounters. They're happening in France. They're happening here in the United States. And he was really trying to get Hynek to take these more seriously. And literally 2 days after this meeting at Wright-Patterson Air Force Base in Dayton, Ohio, Socorro happened. And so he saw, you know, Dr. Hynek go to Socorro, meet the witness, see the evidence on the ground, and he saw sort of this transformation that happened with Dr. Hynek when it happened back in 1964. I mean, that's sort of the straw that broke the camel's back. That I think that case that Hynek really realized that we were truly dealing with something, excuse the pun, out of this world.
1: I'm so glad you included the Socorro, New Mexico incident there, and you did such a wonderful job really putting some meat on them bones, because so often I find that case is kind of glossed over, but you talked to Lonnie's partner and you included some rare footage of when they went to investigate the site, and we see the imprint from the craft and so forth. You interviewed Lonnie's widow. So well done on Socorro, New Mexico. Let me just throw it over, Victor. We have time for a quick question before we break.
3: Yeah, I want to take off again once on the Lonnie Zamora case. I think you did something a little bit kind of different with respect to cataloging that event and then linking it to the Tic Tac video, because the shape of the object that that Lonnie Zamora saw was very similar to the actual Tic Tac video craft that the United States Navy pilots saw. So you kind of made those things a linked entity, didn't you?
2: Victor, that's a great observation. Very few people catch that. And I actually went as far as to look up when Tic Tacs were invented, and I think it was like a year later, because I was like, well, if Tic Tacs were invented earlier than that, then maybe Lonnie would have said it looked like a Tic Tac as opposed to an egg, you know? So no, it's a very, very interesting observation, and I definitely noticed that as well, because...
1: Well, I don't know if you're going to believe me, but I have in my notes, because I have it with the William Coleman sighting in 1955. I have that similar to... it as well. I think there's a photo there which shows the craft sort of on its side as well. And there's also there's a photo, I believe it was from the gunship, from the F-18 with the Nimitz group, that showed a craft kind of on its side. And I thought those were similar. There's a lot of sort of similarities we're seeing when people describing these craft as being, you know, metallic and just kind of shimmering and so forth and appearing to be white against the blue sky. We're going to take a quick time out. James Fox stays with us. The Phenomenon is the documentary. Go to thephenomenonfilm.com to find out how to view it. And he and Victor and I will be back in one moment. 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
1: Filmmaker, ufologist, James Fox is with us. The Phenomenon is his new documentary. Thephenomenonfilm.com is where you go to view it. Victor Vigiani from Zealand News Network is here. And the other similarity I found was there was a photo taken in Arizona that you show in the film 2 weeks after the Kenneth Arnold sighting. And that also is very similar to a photo taken from, I believe, one of the gunship cameras from the U.S. Nimitz group and in 2004. So that's kind of eerie. The other thing that struck me is as you're building this wonderful sort of history, and we, you know, in the late 1940s with United Airlines pilots and then other sightings, you describe it, or they described it in the newspaper headlines, as an armada or a fleet of discs. Often there is nine of them flying in formation. And someone makes the point that it seemed almost like a deliberate show of force from these crafts. Talk to me about that.
2: Well, you know, we went to great lengths because, you know, the modern history of UFOs has been kind of beaten to death. But we went to great lengths to throw a new light, dig up never before seen archival footage, newsreel, interviews with well-known cases that are incredibly rare. And that took quite an effort. We have people to thank, like, David Marler, Marler Archives in New Mexico, Tom Tullian, my sister Kelly. I mean, we found stuff, we unearthed stuff that the world has never seen before, because I really felt that it was important to...
5: 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Follow the evidence. Question everything.
2: Not just show a headline, but if you could show a headline and then hear from the actual witness, that just really strengthens your case. And you know, give an example. We obviously feature the infamous Kenneth Arnold 1947 UFO encounter, but we interview his daughter Kim Arnold, so we get sort of the inside scoop of the impact it had on the family, and she shared with us correspondence between, you know, Kenneth and the Air Force, photographs, originals that she kept, that the family kept since 1947, that we feature in the film. You know, that really cool sighting that happened with United Airlines pilots William Nash and William Fortenberry, 1952, just before the White House and the Capitol building were buzzed in July. really, really compelling eyewitness testimony, very unambiguous encounters that, yeah, that, you know, inescapable conclusion that it was like a show of force. And that, I think we even titled that section of the film is exactly that, because that's what it looked like. It looked like someone flexing their muscles.
1: Kenneth Arnold's daughter also revealed something I didn't know, and that was that in the aftermath of Kenneth Arnold's sightings, that generated more press interest than the end of the Second World War.
2: Yeah, no, he was very, very famous. He actually ran for lieutenant governor of Idaho.
1: Wow. All right, Victor, take it away.
6: Yeah, I'd like to kind of go back and forth on this, because there's just so much in the film. We could discuss it for the next 2 hours, but let's go to Harry Reid for a second. And what really impressed me about your interview with Harry, with the former senator, was you got him in that room. He was sitting in a chair, and you were sitting opposite him for, I don't know exactly how long the whole interview took place, but there's a point at which you asked him a question. I'm not exactly sure what exactly the question was, if I can recall it, but the question was so really well pointed. You really drew him out really well, and he was kind of taken aback. So he waits for a second, picks up a glass of water, takes a sip of water, then looks you in the eye, and then answers your question and drops a bombshell on your lap. And that, to me, was just so genuine, the way you handled the interview with a former senator who knows exactly what's going on and the pressure he was under to bring it forward.
2: Oh, that was one of the bombshell moments of the whole production, and there were a handful of those moments, believe me, but that was probably, if not number one, I gotta back up for a moment. That interview came about after months of negotiations. George Knapp was pulling strings behind the scenes. In fact, there were a couple of people pulling strings behind the scenes, and it was a small window that opened, and we just managed to get that interview. And I was gobsmacked. I mean, you know, we mm-hmm. set up the whole scene because he was like, okay, I'm going to have 53 minutes. You know, I'll arrive, we'll sit down, we'll do the interview, then I've got to go. And he showed up, he had a whole entourage, he had security detail. The guy looked like, you know, like I didn't get too close to Senator Reid without looking at him to make sure it was okay. Mm-hmm. You know, this guy mm-hmm. was looking at me like, don't even, you know. So I was concerned about pushing the envelope. I was concerned about going beyond his comfort level. Mm-hmm. I'd say it was about 35-40 minutes into the interview. I knew I had about 10 more minutes. He was going pretty far. I was amazed at what he was revealing. And I decided, because I'd heard from people like David Fravor and George Knapp and a handful of others, that what was released on the front page of the New York Times, evidence-wise, was just the tip of the iceberg. And so I decided to kind of breach that topic. And I was reminiscing, and I told him about an interview that I'd done with Gordon Cooper, Mercury astronaut Gordon Cooper, back in the 90s. And Gordon had shared with me a couple of instances, but one in particular was about this alleged landing at Edwards Air Force Base that his film crew had documented on camera of a flying saucer that landed on the dry lake bed in broad daylight circa 1957 at Edwards Air Force Base. He wasn't a witness, but his crew brought him the film footage. He had it developed. He held it up to see if it was good footage. It was. And all the while, he was in contact with the higher-ups in Washington. Eventually, a courier jet came in to pick it up, and he handed the footage over. And I was telling this story to Senator Reid, and just when I got to the point where I said yes, and he told me on camera that he handed the footage over to this, you know, people that came in from Washington, and Senator Reid said, and it was never seen or heard from again. I went, exactly. And then he tried to change the topic. He was like, he was going somewhere else. And I was like, well, hold on. Senator, are you saying that, you know, there's some evidence that hasn't seen the light of day? And it was like time had stopped. Honestly, wow. I wasn't sure if I'd pushed the limit, if I'd just gone beyond his comfort level. I really didn't know. And what seemed like several minutes, I'm sure it was just a moment, he picked up his water bottle, he took the cap off, and he had a sip, and he put the cap back on, and he said, I'm saying that most of the evidence hasn't seen the light of day. And, wow, that was a level of confirmation people in the field had suspected for a long time, but to have someone of his level, I mean, one of the second most powerful men in the U.S., I mean, he was Senate Majority Leader, to confirm it was huge.
1: With regards to the Cooper footage, there's a piece in the documentary, The Phenomenon, where we sort of found out what supposedly happened to that footage. Didn't Cooper speak to or sit in on a cabinet meeting with Defense Secretary Cohen at the time? And Cohen,
2: really funny.
1: Tell us about that.
2: Well, because when I met with our former Deputy Assistant Secretary of Defense for Intelligence, Christopher Reed, try saying that quickly 10 times, in Washington, D.C., we were sort of, you know, talking while the camera crews were setting up. And lo and behold, you know, I was telling him about my meeting with Gordon Cooper. And he goes, oh, my gosh, really? You met with him? I said, yeah, I interviewed him in the 90s. And he was telling me about his footage. He goes, you're kidding me. You got him on camera? I said, yeah, no, I did. He goes, well, he came into the White House and he told the story to President Clinton when Clinton was kind of going after this stuff. And so I was put in charge of, in an official capacity, to go after that landing footage. I said, you're kidding me. He goes, no, I was doing it in the 90s. I said, shoot, right around the same time I was interviewing Gordon Cooper, you were, you know. And he said that eventually he got in touch with a high-level Air Force guy who basically said, oh, we had to clean up, you know, we had to make space and, you know, throw all that stuff out. Of course, Chris had a totally incredulous look on his face, like, yeah, right, you're going to throw away landing footage of a flying saucer at Edwards Air Force Base. Like, yeah, sure. But yeah, they were not successful in getting their hands on that. But apparently it's there.
1: It's still there. Wow.
2: Yeah, that's what Senator Reed, oh yeah, Senator Reed said, yeah, that stuff's all there. It's there. I mean, look, you said the tip of the iceberg. I mean, the tip of the iceberg. What you've seen is just the tip of the iceberg. So we have a call to action at the end of the movie because, you know, you can't explain away this phenomenon as swamp gas and weather balloons and misidentified aircraft to an educated population. And that's what I really hope this film will do, because it's going to be much more difficult for them to provide a nonsense explanation or say, you know, we don't have this stuff, which we will just know that it's not the case.
1: All right, James, we're going to take another time out. Stay put. You too, Victor, will be back on the other side with more on The Phenomenon. My name is Richard Serrett. Stay with us.
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1: Welcome back. James Fox stays with us. The Phenomenon is his latest documentary, and you can go to thephenomenonfilm.com, thephenomenonfilm.com, and there are a number of ways to view it. But if you go through iTunes or Vimeo, there's some bonus material there that you'll get as well. Of course, Victor Vigiani from Zealand News Network stays with us. Victor, over to you.
6: Yeah, I wanted to kind of raise there's sort of joined issues here, James. Senator Reed brings up, as you mentioned earlier, a really visceral reaction to your question about the film and just the overall impact of really what's going on with the whole issue. And, you know, Robert Salas, we should talk about this for sure, before the end, with the nuclear, implications with UFOs and all of that. I guess my overall question to you would be, you know, when you get people like this coming forward of such gravitas and such, basic knowledge, how and when do you think mainstream scientists are going to take this issue up and bring it forward as a real issue in mainstream science? How far down the road do you think that is, and will it ever even happen?
2: Well, you know, having witnessed what Gary Nolan and Jacques Vallée are doing in a lab in Silicon Valley, and that they are waiting to make any more concrete announcements or analysis prior to peer review and being published in a scientific journal, I think to me is very exciting, because that's exactly what they're pushing for, is for the, you know, scientific community to take a closer look at the phenomenon. And I think it's very exciting what's happening. And also, you know, I'm seeing, just the other night, I got a call from Scotland, and there was an astronomer and a physicist that wanted to see if it was okay if they played the film at a school and at a conference, which I thought was rather encouraging, that, you know, you had sort of these mainstream scientists that normally poo-poo stuff on this phenomenon asking if they could use this film as an educational tool to bring on more scientists in the field. So that was very encouraging. I really think that we are rapidly approaching a tipping point with this. And I think people like

0: Yes. They are cautious in what they will say publicly, but preliminary results indicate material that was engineered, engineered at an atomic level, engineered in a way that would be nearly impossible by what they could tell, and that before they make any more concrete statements, they're going to have the analysis published in a scientific journal and get peer review. But it's very, very exciting. Let's put it that way.
1: Let's go to the nuclear issue, James, because
0: I'll tell you about that one.
1: For sure.
0: Really?
1: Oh, it's
0: fun.
1: There is so much to it. You take off on it, because I think anyone who watches the film will eventually get to the point where I think you'll probably say this. These things are entering our airspace with impunity and hovering over nuclear installations and doing things, turning things on and off. Weapons. I mean, this has to be something really, really special here in the film.
0: So here's how it came about in the film. We covered this fairly extensively. I was probably about 6 years into production, maybe six and a half. And a very good friend, a co-editor, this guy Lance Mungia, and he said to me, James, all these reports and these landings and the stuff at Holloman, White Sands, and Socorro, and Texas, you know, we should get a map, and we should put a little pin in these different locations and just kind of take a look at what's going on here. And I thought, you know, that's a good idea. So we did. And what I started to see was that the proximity to the Trinity site, which is the first detonation of the atomic bomb back in 1945, to all these sightings. I mean, literally, they were like all around the area. And I just, you know, I was just kind of shocked. Like, wow, there's got to be a correlation here. Well, at right around the same time, I managed to get that interview, we were talking about earlier, with Senator Harry Reid. And we did the whole interview, with 47 minutes into it. And I said, Senator, and I knew he was on a very rigorous schedule. I knew we only had a couple more minutes. And I really wanted to get a shot of him and I walking and talking for B-roll that I just might need. So I asked him, I said, Senator, would you mind before you leave, just get a really quick, you know, shot of us walking and talking? And he knew what I needed to do. He said, well, sure, let's do it. I looked over to the photographer and I said, look, don't worry about it. We don't have time to get lighting. And it is what it is. Just get a couple quick shots. So I figured while I was walking with him, I might as well take advantage of my time. And I asked him, Senator, thank God I asked him this question. I don't know why I didn't ask it when we were sitting down, but I didn't. I said, Senator, what was one of the more astonishing aspects that you guys uncovered as part of the ATIP program, the Advanced Aerospace Threat Identification Program, at the Pentagon for that 10-year period? And he sort of paused and he looked at me and he said, the fact that they're interacting with our nuclear weapons. And then he said, he went as far as saying that there were a couple of cases he knew about that if the President of the United States wanted to launch, they couldn't have done it. These things were just not only making incursions over these super sensitive nuclear weapons facilities, but they were shutting these things off. And I knew right then and there, okay, I got to address this. I kind of had an inkling. I had heard about it before. I mean, I covered a little bit about this, the Vandenberg Air Force Base case that Jacobs had witnessed back in the 60s. But I never really took a real good look at it, so I reached out to Robert Hastings because he's the guy.
2: James, pardon the interruption. Yes. Pardon the interruption. We're going to pick this up on the other side. We'll take one final time out. James Fox, The Phenomenon, thephenomenonfilm.com. Back with more in a moment.
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0: The phenomenon, director James Fox is here for a few moments yet, and then after the top of the hour, into the second hour, Victor Vigiani will stay with me, and we'll continue to talk about the film, which we both recently screened, and all things Disclosure. James, you mentioned the and Victor were talking about the nuclear sites that were taken offline, places like Ellsworth Air Force Base and Minot Air Force Base, Malmstrom in 1967. As it turns out, on the other side of the Cold War, you had something similar happening, except in this case, in one case in particular, in Ukraine at an nuclear base, these UFOs were launching the signal was being triggered, so they were turning them off in the United States and seemingly turning them on in Ukraine.
1: Yeah, sorry, I was long-winded on the last explanation because I kind of wanted your audience to hear the evolution of my thought process on this topic, because I wouldn't have probably highlighted it had it not been for the map during documenting some of these sightings back in the 50s and 60s, and even flyovers in the 40s, but my meeting with Senator Harry Reid. And then, of course, Robert Hastings, UFOs and Nukes, made all of his lifelong investigations, decades after decade, available to us for the film. So we put together a very poignant 8 to 10 minute section of testimony of people claiming that firsthand eyewitness accounts of these UFOs not only being seen, picked up on radar, but in most cases turning the UFOs off, but in some cases both in the U.S. and in Russia. We know about this thanks to the research that George Knapp has done in 1993. It's crazy because, you know, Robert Salas, who's the launch control officer, colonel in the United States Air Force, I'll never forget what he said to me. He was like, "Well, what does it tell you? To me, it's like taking matches out of the hands of a baby."
0: All right, Victor, go ahead.
2: Yeah, I want to, before we leave, James, you've gone through this whole exercise, and you said, you know, it just takes 6 or 7 years or whatever the length. What is this, the finality of this particular film? I know you've done the others, you know, I know what I've seen, and Out of the Blue. What has this particular production taken out of you? What kind of impact has it had on you, both physically and emotionally and spiritually? What has this exercise done to you? I know you have some comments on that.
1: I don't want to sound melodramatic, but...
2: Not at all.
1: I honestly felt like I was going to die about 7 years into it, maybe six and a half. I was pushed so hard. The best way I can describe it, it's like being in the ring with a monster, and you're just trying to survive the next round. And it's relentless because you can't punch out the clock and go home. It stays with you 24/7 for nearly 8 years. And there were so many hurdles. Just doing a documentary is hard enough. But if I told your audience the hurdle that I encountered along the way, we'd be here for 9 hours.
0: Can you give us a taste of one of those hurdles? James, can you give us a taste of one of those hurdles that you faced?
1: Yeah, I hear you.
0: Yeah.
1: You've got everything from disgruntled partners, running out of money, people trying to stop the production for whatever their motivations are, litigation. I think I mentioned the financial side. Just getting people to go on camera. I mean, I could write a book on what it took just to get the RUA section of this film, which is only, what, under 10 minutes together? That took 5 years. Not just editing, but, you know, negotiations and raising the funds and flying in the witnesses, working with people like Randall Nickerson, working with executive producers, trying to coordinate all the schedules, dealing with the John Mack Institute. I mean, it just goes on and on and on. I mean, I spent 5 years getting to know Socorro, New Mexico. I got to know Manu's family. I got to know his daughter, Diane, his wife, Mary, his son, Michael. I got to know his coworkers, the local police officer. I mean, I was in and out of that town for 5 years. In fact, I went even bought their truck, the family truck, which I have now and kept back in California. It just took a lot of time. I mean, I spent a week with Ray Stanford. He wrote the book Flying Saucer and Pentagon Pantry. Anyway, he wrote the definitive book on the topic of Socorro, New Mexico. I mean, there's just a backstory with every case, and it was just a monumental task to get this film done. And look, it's my fourth attempt to create a body of evidence that could be presented to mainstream, because I feel like this is a topic that there's enough credible information that every man, woman, and child should have the right to know about. And putting that together in a digestible, palatable way is incredibly challenging. And just making a documentary is incredibly challenging. But then trying to make a documentary on a topic, you know, that's been shunned by the scientific community and the mainstream media for 75 years. I mean, you know, it's incredibly difficult. And so, you know, I wouldn't wish what I went through upon my worst enemy. I don't want to say that like it wasn't. I didn't have fun as well, but it was incredibly difficult. Incredibly difficult.
2: It's like marriage, James. You know, things are tough at the best of times.
1: Yeah, right. Oh yeah, my God! Yeah. Well, listen, I'm really glad. I'm really happy. It's one of the first times that I've finished a film, and I patted myself on the back and said, "I like this one. I'm happy."
2: Wow.
1: The manifestation of this is how I envisioned it wanting to be from concept to completion. Do you know what I mean?
2: Mm-hmm.
0: Yes. Any plans to get this into the hands of elected officials?
1: Oh, that's already going on big time. Oh yeah, there's a lot. There's so much going on behind the scenes right now. You guys, it's unbelievable. I mean, look, Lou Elizondo publicly endorsed this. He was director of the program for ATIP at the Pentagon. Christopher Mellon, I mean, they're using it as an educational tool. Senator Harry Reid, I mean, everybody's endorsing it publicly and they're spreading the word like crazy. Absolutely. This is not going to be a flash in the pan, like, you know, this is a marathon that we're running right now. This is just, as Senator Reid said, the tip of the iceberg.
0: And it's this, you know, with disclosure, it's like people have been kicking in the door, and it seems like it's just, I get the sense, hanging by a few splinters. What are those splinters? What's the main obstacle that remains in your mind?
1: I think that from people that I've talked to, that are in the position to sort of do a lot more. It's one of the reasons why we put a call to action at the end of the movie. You know, representatives need to hear from their constituents. They need to hear that, hey, the water's okay. We're not going to castigate you for putting your neck out on a topic that's generally not considered worthy of serious investigation. I think that's changing. And I think that the more we, the people, reach out to our representatives and say, hey, we want to know more. We know there's a lot more going on behind the scenes. We want to push for transparency. I mean, ultimately, I'd like to see congressional hearings. I think that would certainly do it. Christopher Mellon said that there's supposed to be an evaluation, a report that's supposed to be made public about an assessment, really, as to what's going on. That's due at any moment. And I know that Mr. Mellon is working hard behind the scenes and getting that out. So I'm very, very optimistic, more so than I've ever been times 100, times 1,000, quite honestly. So I think I really believe that we are at a tipping point. I don't see it going backwards. I see us going forwards.
0: James, congratulations on the phenomenon, thephenomenonfilm.com, and we appreciate you dropping by and spending some time with us.
1: Gentlemen, it's been a pleasure. Thank you for having me on.
0: All right, Victor and I will be back in mere moments here on The Conspiracy Show to talk more about UFO disclosure and the phenomenon. Stay with us.
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0: Thanks for inviting me into your home, long-haul truck, RV, camper, taxi, your parents' well-appointed rec room with a simulated wood paneling, electric fireplace, and the painting of dogs playing poker, your loft, that greasy spoon just off the interstate, and your cabin in the woods. Victor Vigiani from Zealand News Network stays with me. James Fox, ufologist, filmmaker, director of The Phenomenon, has left us, but Victor and I will carry on this hour discussing the film and UFO disclosure in general. 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All right, Victor Vigiani is back again, the executive director of Zealand Communications and Zealand News Network. And a retired school principal from Toronto has been studying anomalous aerial phenomena for over 30 years. His experience involves UFO sightings, report investigation, counseling work with individuals, reporting anomalous experiences, presentations and journalisms in the field of ETI disclosure issues. Victor, welcome back, and thanks for hanging out for the full 2 hours.
2: Oh, it's a pleasure, Richard, to be with you. And take off on the last hour. My goodness, where do we go from there?
0: I'd like to, go back over some of the things that we touched on and maybe in a little bit more detail. One of the things I mentioned, that Jacques Vallée uncovering that letter in Dr. J. Allen Hynek's vast library of documents, and I guess Hynek didn't even realize he had it, but this was that letter that supposedly changed Vallée's life. And it revealed this, and James Fox, he touched on it, but he didn't go into too much detail, and I won't either, except to say that this letter revealed what can only be described as an ultra-secret government investigation into UFOs. It was unknown to all but a few, and it indicated, I think it was Battelle Memorial Institute,
2: right,
0: where they were studying these exotic metals. It was someone, I think his name was H.L. Cross, was studying these exotic metals and basically, concluding they were not likely of this world. I mean, that's, I can see how that letter would change his life.
2: Well, when you look at the kind of research that was done on those metals, the doctor, what was his name? No, the last name was Nolan, I believe it was. What they found is that these exotic materials, for lack of a better word, exhibited ratios of isotopes. And I'm not a physicist at all, but I mean, I'm looking at what the findings were. The isotope ratios did not make any sense when they analyzed everything to the very, very basic particulate matter of what these particles were. It's something that they'd never found before. And it also leads into the argument, or at least the perspective of the Tsar. He found this element 115. Now, the question is, what's the relationship between what Bob Lazar found with element 115 and the isotopic anomalies that Dr. Nolan found? If these things are, if this material is in fact unknowable on our planet or even in any part of our own solar system, that to me indicates that whoever has sort of made these craft of unknown origin crash or and then us find what these things are made of, it's an indication that we are finding out who and what these people or these beings are all about. I think that's what it points to. I mean, you can examine the particles and go for days and days and days to examine what these things are. But what the fact of the matter is, it points to the fact that we have craft of unknown origin coming from someplace else, either in our own solar system or our own cosmos someplace, or, lack of a better word, interdimensional. I don't want to get into that just yet. But if these things, if this material is not of any known substance that we have, and we're extending the periodic table into materials that we don't know about, what does that say about what this issue is all about? You can't deny the fact that whatever these craft are, call them UFOs, UAP, they are definitely not from here. And extending that argument, mainstream scientists have to admit that we have to find out a bit more about that and shed this whole notion of, well, this can't possibly happen. Well, it is happening, and it's here. It's right in our lap. And, Jacques Vallée has, as someone who spurred my interest in all of this, Richard, I know back in 1975, I was at a Kohl's bookstore up in Barrie, Ontario, just browsing, and I picked up his book, and I don't know why I did it. My wife was shopping, doing something else, and I was browsing. I went into the store, and I saw this book, Revelations, by Jacques Vallée. I had no idea what that book was or meant. And I picked it up, and I read the foreword to it, and I said, my goodness, this sounds really interesting. And this is 1975. And then from there, I brought that book back home, back to the cottage, and I read it. During the summer, I read the book, Richard, four times. I couldn't digest it all in just one or two readings. So Jacques Vallée has done something here. He's brought forward a whole new realm of understanding about what this exotic material might be. And who knows where this is going to lead us in terms of what mainstream science could do to propel some sort of acknowledgement that these craft are not from here. And where do we go with that information? What do we do with it? And how will the general public understand it?
0: Right. You mentioned Dr. Nolan, and this is the analyzing of these exotic materials that's going on right now in Silicon Valley, with Dr. Vallée and Dr. Nolan. And these are materials that Vallée has collected over the years from alleged UFO crash sites. Mm-hmm. And I think Nolan referred to them as ultra material. Right. And you're right. Again, I'm not a physicist, certainly, and I don't even play one on the radio, but I think he mentioned something like evidence that there is evidence of 253 different isotopes contained in these materials, right. Whereas, we use about 83.
2: That's right.
0: 83 isotopes, so 253. So again, the conclusion was manufactured, not natural. Not necessarily off planet, but still manufactured, not natural.
2: Right.
0: Other points in the film, in the phenomenon that really kind of shook you up.
2: Well, sitting through the whole thing the first time that I've seen Out of the Blue. And I saw James's film, I Know What I Saw. And they were excellent. They were, in so many different ways, just riveting. But with this particular film, and the way it struck me was, and listening to how James put things together over time, we spent some time on a group interview on Facebook with Grant Cameron. About 3 weeks ago, there was about six or seven people involved in this, and Grant put this together. And it was the first time, I think, that James had a chance to really kind of expound very, very informally on what he had done. And it was very instructive for me to see not only the depth to which James had gone to put this all together, but the physical toll and the mental and the emotional toll it took on him. And what it showed me was that he has dipped his finger into an inkwell that, and the stain of which it's not going to ever be removed. He will be placed in history, and I can guarantee you that this particular film will set a benchmark for anyone who has any kind of interest in finding out what this issue is all about. And not just the people who have a deep interest in it, there is so much there for them too, but it's also a benchmark for people who, can you imagine putting this in the hands of someone who knows nothing about the issue, or getting a good journalist who has an inquisitive nature and say, you know, would you have a look at this and see where you want to go with it? This phenomenon, this film, The Phenomenon, could be a real head whip for a lot of people to find out that there's much more to this. And somebody out there, some people, some level of species out there is doing things that we just don't understand. And the sooner we come to grips with the fact that this is actually happening and we move it into the mainstream science and mainstream journalism, the better people will understand that they've got to move away from the kitchen table and stop, you know, absorbing some of the information that's being foisted on them about the regular reality that we're in. And they have to remove themselves from that reality. And I've done that, over the course of my investigations. I continuously remove myself from the reality that I'm in. And we have to do that to a certain point. This sounds very esoteric and everything, but if you keep on thinking along the same lines all of the time, you put yourself in a straitjacket. Eventually, you have to, if you have any kind of inquisitive nature to yourself at all, you have to move beyond what our emotional and physical and neurological confinement does to our own reality. And move beyond that. And once you move beyond that and begin to accept the fact that there are things going on beyond our reality, that's the key, is understanding that our reality is not the total sum of all realities. Now, has the phenomenon moved us towards that? I think it has. It's done it in a way that's informational. It's done it in a way that's factual. It's done it in a way that's extremely emotional. I would dare anyone to watch the last 20 minutes of that film with respect to the Ariel School children. And now as adults, what they went through, these children were standing 1 meter from beings from another world. Like, how do you internalize that kind of information, and what does it mean to us? And if it just is become something as, well, it's the same thing as crossing the street against a red light or whatever. I mean, you really don't get the fact that this is important. But if you internalize the fact that some of these children, 2 or 3 of them, actually said they stood 1 meter from a being from another world, I mean, Richard, what does that mean? That's,
0: exactly.
2: That's a question.
0: Well,
2: that...
0: And for those maybe joining us later, not familiar with the Ariel School in Zimbabwe, this was in 1994, and you had, I believe, there were something like 66 children who witnessed this and some teachers.
2: Mm-hmm.
0: These craft, they landed in the schoolyard or adjacent to the schoolyard. Entities got out. As you say, some children were a meter, which is like 3.5 feet, less than 3.5 feet away, staring mm-hmm. into their eyes. And then James Fox did something quite remarkable. He brought those students, a number of them together again, 20 years later, to recount what they had saw or had seen. And again, they were adamant. Their story didn't change at all. Mm-hmm. You could tell that they're very emotional. I think right. After looking at this this movie, this documentary, The Phenomenon, it's for someone who's not familiar with the issue, it's really the only documentary you need to see. I think James did such a great job he did two things. He brought everything together in an hour and a half that gives you this crash course in the UFO issue since 1947 to the present day. But at the same time, for those of us that are a little more immersed in the issue, there was a lot of new stuff there too. I wasn't aware, for example, of the 1959 Papua New Guinea case, mm-hmm. where a missionary right. saw this craft, along with 38 other witnesses. And there's enough of that in the film for diehards, and even better known cases like the Socorro, New Mexico case. As I mentioned to James, he did a great job on putting some meat on them bones, because that's a case that kind of gets glossed over typically when it's covered. But he interviewed Socorro's wife, Larry's wife, the deputy that saw it, the craft that landed. He interviewed his partner. We actually go to the landing site. We see raw footage. I hadn't seen that footage before, where we see the imprint the craft made when it touched down. Had you seen that footage before?
2: No, I haven't. That's totally new to me.
0: Right. Have you ever heard from Lonnie Zamoro's wife before?
2: No, not in the depth that James did. You're exactly right, Richard. He's got to some things that even some of the more astute UFO researchers and historians, they're shaking their heads and asking the question, where did he get some of this stuff? I mean, this is he's got footage of James McDonald, a scientist who was ridiculed severely. He's got tape and film of him actually on film saying certain things that I've never heard before. So anyone who has any doubt about the severity and the intrusiveness and the authenticity of this film, if you've got any doubts about it, watch it, and you will be totally convinced that what James Fox did was absolutely incredibly incisive and research beyond the pale. Absolutely. The Papua New Guinea case, for people who are not familiar with it, there's a small school. I'm not sure exactly how many children were involved, but there was a missionary there with several children. There could have been up to 25 or 30. They were standing on the shore and they saw this craft hover out over the water. It was a large craft, had lights on around the side, and then it came in so close that the children actually saw four beings standing around the outside, or at least within windows within this craft. They actually saw the beings in the craft hovering over the water.
0: Yes, and it's, or on just top, like, perhaps even on top of the craft.
2: Exactly, exactly. Now, you've got a missionary, a man of the cloth, so to speak. Why would this fellow bring forward something like that if it wasn't something true? And absolutely T-R-U-E, true, with children. There's no reason for him to fabricate this kind of information. So James has done a great job in bringing these things to the forefront, and not only bringing them to the forefront, but putting them in a really incredible historical context that leads us up to the current state of affairs with, the Tic Tac videos and the ATIP program and, Harry Reid and all of that. What he does, he's connected the dots so much more authentically than anything that I've ever seen before in my experience. It's just, he hit the ball right out of the park.
0: I would agree. We're going to continue to talk about the film, but also we'll talk about disclosure in general, and we'll also open up the phone lines, and we'll make those available to listeners right now. 416-360-0740. That's in the Greater Toronto Area. 416-360-0740. And toll free from just about anywhere, 1-866-740-4740. 1-866-740-4740. We were talking about some of these landings, UFO landings in near schools, and the other one was Westall, which is in Australia. This happened in 1966, and again, a number of witnesses. These were, I believe, older children, if I'm not mistaken, than the children at the aerial school in Zimbabwe. Mm-hmm. Interesting segment, though, in the film where a teacher who had never come out publicly and spoken before finally spoke out, wished to remain anonymous, but had an interesting story to tell. Do you remember that episode?
2: Yeah, the Yeah, the interesting part of that, it was 1966, I believe, and I believe the number of students, we're talking several hundred students at this point, and this is the way the James characterized it, and the actual witnessing of what went on was so enthralling that these children were affected to an emotional state. And I've done some, talking to people in Australia because I spent some time there. The children that saw this, that witnessed this, they're adults now, of course, as you know, back in 1966. They were so emotionally distraught and completely perplexed by what went on. There's a lot of I'm not going to call it mental illness. There wasn't, but some of these people went into almost like an emotional cascade failure because they couldn't understand what they were seeing and why they were seeing it, the craft that they saw. And then, as you said, the teacher that came forward, he was also extremely ridiculed at the time for even bringing it forward. And then he shut up. He just stopped talking about it. He didn't want to deal with it. He couldn't deal with it. But at some point, I'm not sure exactly how far it was along into his career or after he retired, he decided to come forward. And he dealt with it. He brought some closure to it. So this kind of stuff that happens on a personal level, and to me, as a former educator and a principal of schools, I can well appreciate the kind of impact that this would have had on a school community. I mean, I've been a principal of a school, with 500 children in it, and, you have these children experience something like that. I don't know, Richard, how I could even possibly deal with that kind of incident. I mean, you deal with the regular things that happen in a school on a day-to-day basis, and that's very difficult.
0: Right.
2: Children come and go, there are problems, and all of the emotional and sociological things that happen with children, and the learning disabled children. And then you have a craft of unknown origin come and land on the field close to your school. My goodness, how do you just don't call recess, okay?
0: Victor, we got to take a time out. We'll come back and delve further into UFO disclosure and James Fox's latest film, The Phenomenon, right here on The Conspiracy Show. Stay with us.
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0: We're back with Victor Vigiani from Zealand News Network and Zealand Communications. We're talking about James Fox's latest film, The Phenomenon. James joined us earlier for the first hour. People can screen that. 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We were talking about the Westall 1966 UFO incident in Australia. Yeah. And we were talking about that science teacher who finally, for the first time, spoke out publicly after holding this in for 54 years. And you were wondering, as a former educator, a retired school principal, how difficult that must have been. But he was, I believe, visited by a couple of Air Force officials who warned him that if he ever spoke out about it, he would be reported as a drunk. They were going to concoct some story, and they would get him fired right quick. Do you remember that?
2: Yes. He was very clearly told that he should not talk about this again, and they actually accused him of being drunk, according to what the James's film said. And what I guess it points to, Richard, is the fact that whatever the security networks that are in place are, and what they have control over, are so insidious that they could reach down into a community like that, go to a school, sit down with a teacher and say, you did not see what you saw, and if you do come forward to say what you saw, we will discredit you to a point where you will have nothing left in your career. Now, how insidious is that? And this is not the first time this has ever happened. This happens with, you know, in my conversations with Robert Salas, the nuclear installation launch commander. And, you know, Bob and I have a very close relationship, and the depth of concern that he's expressed continuously about what happened to not only him but to his security guards and to everybody else who's been a part of the witnessing of UFOs over nuclear installations, and how government officials have forced these Air Force officials to just stay quiet. It is absolutely mind-boggling the extent to which the national security element within the United States government is so in control of this, or they think they are so in control of it, that people are afraid for incarceration, loss of their pensions, and just, you know, personal discreditation. So the level of negativity surrounding this makes sure that this stuff does not get out. And they've done a pretty good job of it, really.
0: Well, you're right. It's one thing for someone in the military to be told not to talk about it, but I think it was in the Westall school case in 66 in Australia. The children were called into an assembly. I don't know if there were any sort of military-type officials there, but they were certainly told by their teachers, you didn't see anything and you're not to talk about it.
2: Right.
0: You didn't see anything and you're not to talk about it, which is kind of
2: I can just imagine me as I've held many assemblies in my days of school, you know, gathering together 500 children in the gym and saying, okay, folks, you didn't see what you saw, and here's how we're going to handle that. I cannot imagine myself being put in that kind of position, both knowing what I know now and even knowing what I know then. I would have jumped up and down and had the media there at the school to interview every single child. I don't know, but that's just me.
0: All right, let's go to the phones, and Skip is joining us from Connecticut. Skip, welcome.
4: Yeah, hi. Very interesting discussions. I have two questions. One would be the premise that all this unfolded to where the government has a monopoly on this information, you know, like that idea of, you know, tip of the iceberg. It's got. Why would that would almost indicate that these beings are communicating with our government and they're not telling us? And the second thing, the fact that there's been some crash sites tells me it's probably not coming from interstellar space. If the crash were that superstar, they wouldn't crash, I believe.
2: Yeah, you've hit two nails right on the head. Let's deal with the first one. Your first point was regarding a government knowledge of this. Let's move that forward a little bit. And James does approach this issue in the film. Most of us feel that, or a lot of researchers and people in the general public feel that this is a government military issue within the United States government. But I think within the film, and other researchers have said this, that gradually over time, for some reason and somehow, the United States government has done a soft handoff to corporate entities, to private sector corporations, to give them information or allow them to be exposed to certain levels of declassified and classified information, so that this information is now in the private sector. And in a very gingerly soft way, government is kind of backing off a little bit on this, leaving it in the private sector and allowing for the private sector to move this stuff forward. Now, I talk about Robert Bigelow, we're talking about the Rand Corporation, General Electric, Johnson Control Systems. These are all corporations who have been given information about this stuff. And that allows the American government to take a step back and say, well, we really don't know what's going on. It's all in the private sector, which leads to the point of, you know, plausible deniability in terms of acknowledgement or disclosure, which we'll get into later on. Now, your second point regarding crashes, it indicates that some of these civilizations or some of these craft or some of these entities are in some way vulnerable, or they have weaknesses just like we do. If these craft are as, you know, sophisticated as some people say, they shouldn't be crashing. but something about the, either their composition or the electromagnetic systems around the our planet or some dysfunction within their own craft are causing them to crash. And you have to ask the question, why? And where are the crashes? What happens to them? And what happens to the bodies? So these are all unanswered questions that I think that either the government has to eventually come forward on, or the corporations have to deal with it, because they have somehow commandeered some of the materials, as Rich and I were talking about earlier. There's a whole lot of unanswered questions around all of this, and that's why I think the journalistic community should really kind of step up their act and get into finding out why this is happening.
0: Skip, thank you for the call. You're right. And, you know, newspapers everywhere are failing. They are trying to come up with some sort of a business model, you know, whether it's paying for content online, which is going nowhere after right. people have had free content for decades. Now they expect people to pay. That's not going to happen. This might be their answer, is to start paying attention to this issue and writing about it and employing some of the same journalistic practices they apply to City Hall and the provincial budget to this very issue. I'm serious. I mean, Richard, their readership would explode.
2: Richard, please do not get me going on this one, okay? This is something that's a stone in my shoe, not a pebble in my shoe. It's a stone in my shoe. We can see that.
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2: The newsprint industry is collapsing. Everybody knows that. The Toronto Star, the National Post, they're all posting things, you know, boost up and, you know, this is solid journalism. Give us the credit we're due. What they're doing is hiding behind a facade of how can I put it? I'm not going to call it fake news, because it's not fake news. It's fabricated news. There's a difference between fake news and fabricated news. And we talk about all the things that are going on that are so ephemeral in their effects on us on a daily basis, that if they were to choose some really key writers and have them spend 3 months investigating this stuff, these newspapers could publish online and both in newsprint, they could publish articles that would change the public mind within 3 to 4 weeks on this issue. And I'm not exaggerating. There's so much out there.
0: Yeah, and there's enough going on that they could dine out on it. They could fill an entire front section of the newspaper, or have a separate section of the newspaper. They could have assign someone that is their beat. You have a Queen's Park bureau. You could have a UFO bureau. Well, if they're smart, you know, just simply from a profit motive, they should be looking at that. Let's go to the YouTube chat. Solar Warden asks, are you familiar with the sighting of Chris Gibson in the North Sea of the black triangular craft in 1989 while working on an oil rig? He was a Royal Naval Corps observer. Thoughts on the Chris Gibson sighting? I'm familiar with it a little bit. This is a Scottish exploration engineer and saw this unknown craft. Anyway, are you familiar with that?
2: I'm not at all. I have to admit that I'm not familiar with that one at all. I am familiar with the black triangle, the TR-3Bs. I'm familiar with that kind of craft and that whole kind of concept, but I'm not particularly familiar with that particular incident in, was it 1989?
0: August of 89. Yeah, there is some speculation that this triangle might have been what they call the what is it? It's an advanced craft. It's an Aurora hypersonic spy plane.
2: TR-3B.
0: TR-3B. It may be one of those. We've got to take a timeout. We'll be back in a moment. The Conspiracy Show continues right after this.
3: Providing the evidence and letting you draw your own conclusions. 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
0: 416-360-0740 in the Greater Toronto Area. 416-360-0740. 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And I neglected to mention, for those of you who have assembled in the YouTube chat, please, your questions, if you have. And my live stream producer, Ryan, will forward those on to me. Let's go to the phones. And I believe it's Kathy in St. Catharines. Kathy, welcome.
6: Hi, gentlemen. I've got two questions. The first is, when these UFOs appeared at the schools in Africa and Australia, did they try to kidnap any of the children? And second, do you think God was a space alien?
0: All right, Victor. To my knowledge, there were no attempted abductions of the children, although several children in the aerial school in Zimbabwe in 94, it seems to be they hinted at some telepathic communication, and they felt like they were being sort of invited to go with them, but there was nothing, no one taken by force.
2: Well, thanks for your questions, Kathy. Excellent question. Let's take the aerial school to begin with. My experience with that has been very direct, because I spent 3 days with Dr. John Mack at his office in the Harvard School of Psychiatry in 1996. I went down there, and I had reason to go down, which is another case altogether. But in his assessment and his interaction with the children, he went down there and interviewed, I'm not sure how many, I think he interviewed 7 or 8 of the children. None of them ever alluded to the fact that they were taken or taken aboard ships, experienced missing time or anything like that. This happened all in real time. None of the children actually, you know, expressed any kind of indication that they were taken. However, as Richard just said, 2 or 3 of them, when interviewed by Dr. John Mack, were very, very specific, and we're talking young children here, okay, that when John Mack asked them the question, how did you interact with these beings? Did you talk to them? And they said no. And then John Mack asked, well, how did they talk to you? And without question, the children, 3 of the children respond, in my mind. And John didn't try to lead them. We said, well, what do you mean in your mind? I just received words in my mind about us not taking care of the planet, and that we have to take care of the planet better, and that our technology is taking over, and that we have to be careful with the technology. And he kept on asking them, how did you get this information? And it was through some sort of telepathic communication. But John never found out any information indicating that these children were taken. So that's my response to your first, the first part of your question. The second part, do I think that God is an extraterrestrial?
0: I'll take that one.
2: How long was a piece of string, Kathy? You go right ahead, Richard. Take that one.
0: Well, I mean, he is of extraterrestrial origin. He is not of this world. But he's not an alien, if that's what you mean. I don't subscribe to the ancient alien theory myself. But I, there's some discussion as to whether in the Catholic Church it seems to have held open the possibility that if there are extraterrestrials, they are part of God's creation, so that there's nothing anti-biblical or that necessarily argues against the biblical narrative in order to believe in extraterrestrials. But I don't believe that God is an ET or Jesus is an ET, except that they are not of this world, but they're not, from another planet, if that's what you're asking. Mm-hmm. But thank you for the call. Not Gordo asks if I've ever been to any UFO crash sites during my travels. I have not. And I have to, admit, I'm not a boots on the ground investigator researcher. I'm first and foremost a broadcaster. I talk to the people that visit crash sites. How about you, Victor?
2: Well, I have been to the Corona crash site in New Mexico, and most people who have any kind of cursory knowledge about the Roswell incident ascribe the whole incident as the crash at Roswell. It didn't happen at Roswell. It happened in a small farming community in Corona, New Mexico, and it's a very small town. There's a couple of stores, there's a couple of bars, that kind of thing. It's a very, very small place. But if you move forward out of there 2 or 3 miles, you move into where the ranch was, the Brazel Ranch, and you can drive off road into the area where it's purported that this particular craft did crash. And I have been there. I've driven up the dirt road, the arroyos that are there, the small hills, in close to Corona. There's really not a whole lot to see. I didn't go on any kind of archaeological digs at all, but I did go to the place where the crash purportedly did happen. I also had a communication with Loretta Proctor, who was a friend of Max Brazel, who was actually in the debris field on his farm, on the farm that he was in charge of as a manager. And what Loretta Proctor told me is that Mac Brazel, after the incident, was on his horse looking around and got a piece of this material, brought it back to his house, looked at it, and did whatever he had to do with it, and then brought it over to her place, quite close to him. And she actually saw the material, and it was very, very aluminum-like, very the tensile strength to it. You couldn't put any holes in it. And then after that, Max brought the material to the Cat Mountain Inn right in Corona, and they placed it on the bar. They placed this stuff on the bar and tried to drive nails through this stuff with a hammer. And there's they just could not do anything to the material. So, I have that as firsthand conversation with these with Loretta Proctor. And I have to trust that she's being authentic about it. There's no reason to believe that Loretta would make this kind of stuff up. So it does indicate that there is something. That something really did crash there, and that it has to be taken seriously. There's just no doubt about it.
0: Absolutely. All right. Thank you for that. And we will take another timeout, come back, and finish up. Victor Vigiani, Zealand News Network, talking the phenomenon documentary and UFO disclosure. Back with more in a moment.
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0: A quick programming note. Next week, Rocco Galati, if you've been following his exploits, Rocco is an attorney, and he has been fighting in court against lockdowns and apparent or not apparent, it's obvious erosion of civil liberties during the case-demic, as some call it. Rocco Galati will be here next week live for the full 2 hours, and I hope you can be on board for this one. It's I sincerely believe one of the most important programs I've done to date. Rocco Galati for the full 2 hours. Victor Vigiani is with us, and we will get back to the couple of YouTube live chat questions here in a moment. I wanted to go back to James Fox film The Phenomenon and ask you that part of the film dealing with after the collapse of communism, and my coast-to-coast colleague George Knapp was invited to go to Moscow and investigate, and he spoke with military personnel on that side and was sort of echoing what was happening at nuclear bases over here, particularly in the United States. But there's something that's kind of gnawing at me, and that is, while in the U.S. at Malmstrom and Minot and Ellsworth Air Force bases, the UFOs were turning the missiles off. They were taking them offline. But there was at least one incident in Ukraine at a nuclear base where they had triggered the launch signal. In other words, they turned it on. That doesn't sound to me like they were trying to avert nuclear war. That almost sounds like they were up to mischief. They were trying to cause something. I mean, the personnel in Ukraine had to scramble. You can imagine the panic. They see the countdown has begun on these missiles. What did you think about that?
2: Well, yeah, I in watching that whole thing, I forget the Russian individual. It began with an M, but in any case, it was a Russian individual. Whether they're turned on or off, that is definitely an issue. You know, the launch commanders in the United States indicated, as well as visits to Rhenisham Forest in the UK, that there was some sort of interference with nuclear weapons. The turning on of these things in the Ukraine indicate to me in a similar way. Whatever these craft are, these intelligent craft under intelligent control are, I don't know whether turning them on or turning them off is the issue.

0: those could turn them off. And this happened, you know, within the Maelstrom situation too. They went offline and they brought them back online on their own. I think what happened there, I'm just speculating, it's my own assumption, that whoever these beings are that are coming into the airspace are saying to us, we have control over what you're doing, so don't mess around with these things, because if you do decide to engage in some sort of nuclear event, we can control whatever you do. So just let's just not fool around with this stuff.
1: Well, perhaps,
0: yeah,
1: except...
0: Yeah, I'm not sure what other conclusion you can come to. You may have another...
1: Well, I come back to that word mischief, because, you know, James Fox points out in the film, and he shows there's a chart there. He shows the number of nuclear tests that have been conducted by all, you know, not only the United States, but also the Soviet Union. And I believe China and many other countries have tested their, you know, where were the UFOs then? Where were they in August of 1945 when two of them were used? That's always puzzled me. I don't have the answer.
0: Yeah, right.
1: But I just find that kind of a puzzle.
0: Yeah, one of the things that comes to mind to me with respect to all of the nuclear types of incidents is not just what is happening with each individual case, but it also indicates to me that there may be a number of species that are involved in these kinds of activities. So if you have, let's call them species one, does one thing with these nuclear assets, and species two does another thing with these nuclear assets. I think sometimes we are overridden by the assumption that there is one species doing these things. My sense is that, and the information we have from a number of contactees, that there are a whole broad spectrum of species that interact with us. Now, whether their craft are all the same, whether they're different, whatever that might be. But there's not just one species interacting. So if that's the case, if there are a number of species interacting with us, they each may have a different agenda in whatever kind of messaging that they are putting in place to talk to us about the nuclear situation that we're in. So any one of them could do any number of things to do whatever they want with these nuclear assets to send us a message. It's much like, you know what, Richard? It's much like the crop circle situation. Yeah, I've seen so many beautiful indications that these crop circles are a form of language for us or to us about who these beings might be. And the category of languages that are involved in the way these crop formations are formed indicates to me that there are a number of species involved in sending us messages about who they are, why they're here, and what they want to try to say to us as Earthlings, as beings on this planet. So there's a number of messages that are coming down the pipe. So I don't think we can kind of just say that one thing is happening about the nuclear incident that says, yeah, it's just one species doing this. I think there's a whole number of variables involved
1: in all of this. Which begs the question, you know, what is their intent? And there seems to be intentions that are at cross purposes. Go back to the YouTube live chat. Jay Lee asks, have any of the African school children created enduring interests or careers that followed the incident? This would be the aerial school in Zimbabwe in 94. Do you know of any children that went on to pursue sort of an interest in UFOs?
0: Well, not specifically with UFOs as researchers, but I know that I'm thinking back now to the actual film. I'm trying to think back in my mind. They were sitting around a table, and I think there were four individuals.
1: One of whom was wearing a Toronto Blue Jays sweater.
0: I wonder, is
1: that a local connection? Or
0: yes, there is. And that's another story altogether, which we can get into at some point. But I know that the four individuals that I saw around the table, one of them was a teacher, still involved in it. One of them was a social worker. And another one was some sort of medical, it wasn't a doctor or anything like that, but a medical practitioner of some kind. But they've all been involved in some sort of social aspect of this that involves them with people who may have had experiences or may have had some sort of involvement in sort of the sociological

0: you know, interaction with people. So none of them were sort of bank accountants or anything like that, as far as I know. But the three of them, I know for a fact, were involved in some sort of social social careers that brought them involved with people who may be open to the whole aspect of the alien encounter.
1: All right, Jay Lee, thank you for that question. And Victor, thank you for these 2 hours. How do people get on to Zealand News Network?
0: Well, all you have to do is just put in the search engine, Zealand Communications, and you'll come upon the blog that we have. And we've posted a number of things over the past little while, ZealandCommunications.com, and you just go there, and there's a wealth of information and news news releases and other kinds of things, that editorials. I've just put out a couple of editorials recently. So we depend on that to begin the education process for people who are open to it.
1: All right, Victor, thank you, my friend. Until next time.
0: It's been a pleasure. Thank you.
1: My thanks to Ryan and Carlos. Back next week, Rocco Galati for the full 2 hours. And in the meantime, don't be afraid. There's nothing concealed that won't be revealed, and nothing hidden that won't be made known. What you hear in the dark, speak in light. What I say in a whisper, proclaim from the housetops. Move over, Aphrodite. I'm coming home. Or at least up the stairs. Good night.
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1: From the high desert and the great American Southwest, I bid you all good evening or good morning wherever you may be across all these many, many, many time zones. Stretching from the Tahitian and Hawaiian island chains out west, eastward to the Caribbean, south well into South America, north all the way to the pole and worldwide on the internet. This is Coast to Coast AM, and I'm Art Bell in a rain-soaked Southwest where cats and dogs fall at this very moment. Good morning, everybody. Fast forward, if you will, to Monday morning. Pictures of the face on Mars formation taken by the Mars Global Surveyor spacecraft pop up on NASA's websites.
2: Boom, boom, boom.
1: And incredibly, the fanciful dreamers are correct. Lo and behold, a sphinx-like face 1 mile long rising out of the Martian landscape. As that moment occurs, our entire view of the universe would shift. The stars are no longer empty, but full. There are intelligent beings out there, and they were once here. Of course, reality takes a less momentous course. The photos confirm, perhaps, the face is nothing but a pile of rocks. Or, perhaps Global Surveyor misses the mark entirely, and people are left wondering whether the controversy will ever, ever be over. Coming up in a moment, Dr. Stanley, make that Professor Stanley McDaniel, author of the McDaniel Report and organizer of the Society for Planetary SETI Research, or SPSR. He has had a recent meeting with NASA and JPL officials, and we're going to speak with him on sort of the eve of this absolutely momentous event. So all of that coming up in a moment.

0: right, now, as promised, here is Professor Stanley McDaniel. It is an honor to have you on the program, Professor. Hello there?
1: Yes.
0: Oh, good. You are there. Good.
1: Right.
0: Professor, indeed an honor to have you on the show. Glad you could make it at this late hour. Professor, I kind of set up a little scenario there, ran through three possible scenarios. So I'll start by asking you to speculate. Of the three possibilities, that is, suddenly all paradigms change. My God, it's not a natural object nor a trick of light and shadows. That's one possibility. The other is, it is indeed a pile of rocks. And the third possibility, we miss it altogether. What would be the best guess for Monday?
1: Well, there is a fourth one, I think.
0: Uh-oh.
1: The fourth is that it might be unclear right away as to exactly what or how we should evaluate it. You're speaking, of course, of the face.
0: Yes, sir.
1: And then that would be followed by a period of time, which could amount to weeks or even a few months, of analyzing the image, enhancing, and so on, until we've determined whether or not certain features exist that that might tilt the balance one way or the other.
0: Hmm. Would you like to venture a guess?
1: As to what would be the most likely,
0: mm-hmm.
1: I don't think they'll miss it because I think they're very motivated to get it, and they have three solid tries. Each time they try, they'll be refining the navigation, which at the beginning, by the way, is uncertain. They have to keep making checks to narrow that down.
0: So they're really serious about this. They really want that face.
1: I think that that's where we stand right now. With all the promises they've made and the detail in the promises, that's what's different, by the way, from the past.
0: Sure.
1: I think they'd be extremely embarrassed if they didn't really make a college try, you call it. So yeah, I think they're quite motivated.
0: All right, Professor, that's the next really good question. As you well know, they have not always been so motivated. In fact, they have gone basically from ridicule of those who wanted this done to now outright support, and they've come right out and said it's because of public pressure. Is that fair to suggest?
1: I think that there are two main things that have led to this new, I don't want to exactly call it a new policy, but a more detailed and more precise policy. The first one certainly is public pressure brought from many different quarters.
0: Mm-hmm.
1: I'm pleased that the set of recommendations that I've had on my webpage for 2 or 3 years now, I know they've received a lot of those. There have been other sources of pressure from various groups. There have been some demonstrations. I think all of those combined together. It's possible, since I know President Clinton and Vice President Gore and others have been getting recommendations and solicitations, I think they may have put a little bit of pressure on. So certainly public pressure. And then the other side of it is I think they finally caught on that there was some serious science involved. And Dr. Pilcher told us when we met with him last November that there were, in fact, two factions in NASA, one that wants to take new pictures because they want to show us how wrong we are.
0: Right.
1: And the other one, though, that wants to take them because they've become curious as to whether or not there might be something there. So,
0: What, Professor, is the best a short version of the best evidence to go back and take the photos? In other words, that there is serious science at stake here.
1: Well, certainly they have now realized that the object is not a trick of light and shadow. That's very definitely the case.
0: Ah.
1: Carl Sagan said that in his last book, The Demon-Haunted World. He said that was an unfortunate statement early on. And so with Sagan's authority behind it, I think they finally caught on to that. Otherwise than that, we have statistical studies from four different independent techniques done by three different scientists, all of them converging on the same result that we've got something anomalous, And I think those studies may have been among the things that kind of woke them up that that there's some real science here.
0: Professor, what do the statistics tell us? How likely is it numerically that that this is not natural?
1: Boy, it's the figures are rather impressive. We have a Dr. Horace Crater, who's a physicist at the University of Tennessee Space Institute, who did an extensive study. It took him over 2 years. He ran it by at least a half a dozen accomplished statisticians to make sure there were no errors, no statistical fallacies, because when you do statistics, you can easily trick yourself.
0: Sure.
1: And we've had it pretty well critiqued, and he's running. Well, it's a little hard to interpret it in terms of odds. He made one test that was one technique of having computer simulation of the distribution of these features called which we call mounds in the area, and that came out over 200 million to one against random distribution.
0: My God.
1: And that was, he ran 200 million times, he ran random tosses of those objects, simulations. And out of those 200 million, not a single one reproduced the distribution that we see there.
0: God, Dr. Van Flandren has been running around, even on my program, telling the public and society, they better get ready for a surprise, because he also holds out that the numbers are absolutely amazing on the side of it not being natural. Would you join him in that or be more cautious?
1: Well, Dr. Crater and I performed that study I was just talking about. Dr. Crater did the complex mathematical work, and I did some other aspects of it. And our conclusion is that we either have something artificial or we have a geological anomaly that no one's ever seen before. We're not willing to say that proves it's artificial yet, because mere non-random distribution could indicate some kind of geological process, but it's none that anyone can account for. We don't know of anything on the Earth that's like that. So we're just going to say it'll either be artificial or it'll be something so bizarre and so strange that we'll want to go up there and take a good look anyway.
0: Well, my. Again, though, would you say that, I mean, it is going to, after all, rock institutions, scientific, religious, society in general is going to be rocked back if the verdict is that this is not natural.
1: Yeah, that's true. There have been, of course, a lot of preparations going on in the public media. We find that on polls and other things, people are a lot more accepting of the idea. Religious people are now saying, well, God takes care of things everywhere, not just on the earth, and so on. And I think at least in the United States or the Western world generally, there's a fair amount of public acceptance of the concepts. Nevertheless, it's still radical enough that it would create a revolution in our thinking.
0: So we should at least be, you would say, braced.
1: Oh, yeah. Now, Dr. Van Flandern is one of the several people whom I've been communicating with who are fairly strongly convinced that we are going to find artificiality. Most of the members of the Society for Planetary SETI Research that I belong to aren't willing to go quite that far. We're going to say we think you're going to find something unusual, but we want to see the data. We're not yet ready to say we believe anything. We want to look at the data first.
0: All right. Well, let's talk about that. Professor, in terms of proving whether these objects are artificial or not, would you think it be more important that the face itself be imaged or the mounds and the other attendant objects that you just discussed be imaged?
1: You know, Art, it's a little tricky, because the camera is going to get a resolution of, we think now, about 1.3 meters, which is only about 4 feet.
0: right?
1: Meaning that objects from 4 feet up are going to be visible. We won't be able to see individual bricks, I'm sure, but we'll still see some amazing stuff. And if there's any kind of structural characteristics of buildings, that resolution might show it. In that case, there would be no question but what we had artificial structures.
0: Oh, yes.
1: You can't predict exactly what it'll be like, but we know how to recognize structures when we see them.
0: All right, but again, the question is, apparently the way it's going to come across the Cydonia region, it's not going to go directly across. It's going to kind of cut across, as I understand it. So,
1: At an angle.
0: So that makes it a really tough shot. I assume they can do it. The question is, the face itself, will it yield the kind of evidence that the other attendant objects and mounds and so forth would in terms of trying to prove artificiality?
1: Yeah, in my opinion, the most important objects are the face because of its detail, as we've seen it so far, and the mound configuration that I was speaking of earlier, the distribution of these small objects. Unfortunately, the field of view of the camera is so narrow, about 3 kilometers,
0: mm-hmm.
1: In a strip maybe from anywhere from 25 kilometers long to it could be a little bit longer, but that field of view is so narrow that we won't be able to get a panoramic shot that will show us the distribution of these objects any different from what we have already at Viking.
0: So then if you were to be in a position where you could call what they would do first and then go for later, given another couple of opportunities, if they get what they want first, would you have imaged the face first?
1: I would go for the face first, and the second thing I'd go for is a strip that cuts across the middle of the city. Or the area that's called the city. Yeah.
0: We're already getting familiar. All right. I wish to bring some of your own words to you and ask you about this.
1: Sure.
0: Let me read what I believe are your own words, and you can confirm this for me. Quote, "My initial approach to the question of Cydonia was one of considerable skepticism. Certain questions remained about the methodology involved in Errol Toran's measurement of the DNM pyramid on Mars and Richard Hoagland's seminal work on the subject seemed at first glance to be a mixture of tantalizing facts and imaginative speculation. Even the first book on the Martian anomalies, Unusual Martian Surface Features, by DiPietro and Molinar, joined later, I think, by John Brandenburg, included some questionable speculations. These I set out to clear up by direct communication with the investigators. Over the course of the investigation, my appreciation for what these researchers had done and the underlying scientific integrity of their work began to grow. I found that the occasional faults of their work were far outweighed by the solidity of the data and the responsiveness to the needs of what is, after all, the first study of its kind in history. Now, as my study of the work done by the independent investigators and NASA's response to their research continued, I became aware not only of the relatively high quality of the independent research, but also of glaring mistakes in the arguments used by NASA to reject this research. With each new NASA document I encountered, I became more and more appalled by the impossibly bad quality of the reasoning used. It grew more and more difficult to believe that educated scientists could engage in such faulty reasoning unless they were following some sort of, this is really important, hidden agenda aimed at suppressing the true nature of the data." Those are very, very strong,
1: mm-hmm.
0: strong words. And
1: yeah.
0: So the obvious question is, what's new?
1: Well, you see, I don't say that I then concluded that they were suppressing the data. What I said was is that, and that, by the way, that's from the McDaniel Report, which I wrote in 1992, actually.
0: Right.
1: At that point, I was bewildered and stunned, and it certainly did seem and does seem that it needs explanation as to why these people would be doing what they did. For the past 4 years, I've puzzled over that and repeatedly said that I don't understand it. I've fielded different theories, or different people have provided theories. Some are from outright conspiracy or cover-up.
0: Sure.
1: All the way up to ineptness and incompetence. And yet the fact remains that these arguments were fallacious and foolish and almost incredible in terms of an educated scientist. I can give you one example, if I may.
0: Yes, sir.
1: Just to explain what I'm talking about here. The trick of light and shadow argument. In philosophy, we study such things as illusions, hallucinations, in order to differentiate those from the truth. And an illusion is defined as something that looks a certain way but is produced by something that isn't that way at all.
0: Right.
1: So if you were to say that the appearance of the face is an illusion, what you mean is that some objects are lying around there that don't have any structural relationship to a face, but because of a particular sun angle at a particular instant in time, they throw shadows that happen to look like a face. And the minute the sun moves away from there, the illusion will be dispelled, and we'll see that it's actually these other objects.
0: All right, we're coming toward the bottom of the hour, but the thrust of the question was, with regard to your very profound, deep suspicions about...
1: Where did I go from there?
0: Yes, sir.
1: Yeah, and I can address that, but if you're coming to the bottom, why don't we pick that up when we get back?
0: And so it shall be done. Stay right there. Professor McDaniel is my guest. I'm Art Bell. This is Coast to Coast AM.
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0: take you back to the past on Art Bell Somewhere in Time.
1: Professor Stanley McDaniel is my guest, and we're talking about what may happen Monday. We'll get right back to us.

0: Well, all right. Professor McDaniel, welcome back. In your own report, sir, you did suggest that the other attendant objects, the mounds and so forth, should take clear precedence as the first thing you would try and resolve. And now you've changed your mind on that. You said the face earlier in this interview. And, frankly, you would admit, I'm sure, that in the earlier days you had profound doubts about the procedure and agenda at NASA, and that seems to have turned around completely. So what has changed?
1: Well, first of all, with regard to what they're targeting now, we have just three orbits available, and so that, I think, indicates that the face has to be attempted first, if only for the reason that the face is the object that everyone tends to be focused on and wants.
0: Ah, so it's the public.
1: Yeah, I think so. Well, the scientists too, but also in the meantime, after those things that we were talking about before, the details in the face began to come out more. And so that's one reason I think the face is one of the two major objects.
0: Does the face actually have a better chance, statistically, scientifically right now, of proving unambiguously, perhaps, that these objects are not natural?
1: Since we can't get the mound configuration within the narrow field of view, the face would be a very important object. If the camera happened to range across the city, we would get several mounds in the camera's eye, and with that degree of resolution, we might actually be able to see what their structure is, and that could possibly help also. But with regard to changing position here, NASA has been changing. You were asking me about what made me concerned about the people being not quite honest or seeming strange with their arguments.
0: And yes. Yes.
1: Well, I think now that the explanations of conspiracy, cover-up, incompetence, and so on aren't really what was going on. I think that what's happened, and this is a result of our having met with the NASA people, by the way, I think that the NASA administration and the key people who would govern policy were not really paying much, if any, attention at all to this. I think they abdicated that and handed it over to a very small group that immediately encountered the topic and decided that it was absurd and ridiculous. Mm-hmm. And I think those people may have been motivated by sort of the skeptical inquirer mentality. Carl Sagan, in his book, The Demon-Haunted World, the fear of the scientist that bizarre speculation was going to dominate people's minds, and they identified the face issue with that. So they were adamantly against giving it any credence, and that small group that was sort of focused with the Planetary Society, I think, more than anywhere else, just put out its explanation, and the NASA administration didn't bother with it from that point on. I think that is the main thing that led to the nonsense that went on for almost 20 years.
0: Nonsense. All right. So then your change is really saying there's been a sea change at NASA.
1: I think that it started with Daniel Golden, the administrator's decision to try to be more imaginative. He's looking at interstellar drives that could possibly be faster than light. He wants a manned Mars mission. He wants more responsiveness to the public. He said that he's going to do away with the proprietary period that was such a terrible problem for the Mars Observer mission, for example. So those were changes, and I do believe now that even though Dr. Malin, the camera operator, who is the contractor and the principal investigator for the camera mission, I think that now if he himself has not changed his extreme skepticism, he's now under the control or the auspices of Glenn Cunningham and Carl Pilcher and Daniel Golden. I think he's going to do what they want him to do.
0: Well, this is remarkable. So it sounds to me like you're saying are you absolutely convinced we're about to get an honest shake here?
1: Well, I'm as convinced as I can be on the basis, first of all, of personal relationship, getting together and looking at these people face to face, I'd say that Dr. Pilcher and Glenn Cunningham don't come across as people who are up to nefarious purposes. Now, they could be fooling us, some cynics might say, but when I met with Dr. Pilcher, I was with six people, including Dr. David Webb, who is a very experienced person in this kind of field, and none of those six felt that we were getting a bad shake out of it.
0: When did you see this change take place? Can you put a date to it or a close date?
1: Yes. We had been, in fact, Dr. Horace Crater, the president of the Society for Planetary SETI Research, had been writing to Wesley Huntress. Actually, wrote to Daniel Golden, but our letters were intercepted and sent to Wes Huntress, the assistant administrator, for something like 5 or 6 months. We sent about a letter a month to him asking for a meeting to give our data to them because we felt it might change their plans. And we were constantly rebuffed. And then all of a sudden, Dr. Pilcher, who replaced Jürgen Raha as the director of solar system studies and is in a temporary appointment right now, said, okay, come on in and talk to us. Well, not long after that, in fact, it's just been fairly recently, Wes Huntress has quit NASA. I don't know if there's any meaning behind that, but I think that the administration is moving in a better and more open direction. So I think that's the period in which this change took place.
0: Linda Moulton Howe did an interview with Dr. Malin. Linda Moulton Howe on my
1: program. Oh, yes, yes.
0: Did an interview with Dr. Malin,
1: yeah,
0: in which he suggested that even the odds of being able to image the face successfully were just astronomical, that it was a little tiny thing on a big planet with,
1: yeah,
0: and that it just could hardly expect to be lucky enough to get it. You obviously don't feel that way.
1: No, and neither does Glenn Cunningham. He estimated the odds now at 30% to 50% for each of three tries. So when you add together three tries and those odds, you get a fairly good chance. Dr. Malin may have been speaking of the mapping mission. And during the mapping mission, there will be a tighter situation because they won't be able to tilt the camera to point it, in other words. Now we have this bonus period of time where they're not bound by the mapping mission constraints, and they can actually use what are called reaction wheels on the spacecraft to swing it around and actually point over toward the face. The only impediment now is navigation, knowing exactly where they are.
0: Is there any danger at all for the spacecraft in maneuvering to take these pictures?
1: Well, I mean, there's always danger, of course, in a mission like this, but not the kind of danger that was associated with the aerobraking and the damaged solar panel, because if I understand it correctly, the solar panels are retracted, and it's in an instrument configuration. The momentum wheels are electrically driven, I believe, and don't use thruster fuel, although I'm not sure. I think they may use some thruster to help point. But it isn't the sort of situation like with the Mars Observer where they're going to do something radical and maybe knock the thing out.
0: Do you think that at some point Dr. Malin was essentially taken aside and instructed in the newer facts of life?
1: I'm afraid I don't dare speculate on what's brought that about. I think that he has shown adamant skepticism, resisted being more open about it. He's put some things on his web page that have all the appearance of being deliberate disinformation, although I don't want to say I know they are, but they sure look terrible.
0: Would it be fair to say, Professor, that with what he has said, both on my program and on his website, as you point out, that the people who are deep into the conspiracies are given an awful lot of fuel?
1: They are, and I pointed that out repeatedly now in the last few weeks to NASA and said, look, get Dr. Malin to take certain things off his public web pages because it's going to fuel those who want to claim a conspiracy. And I will say this, JPL has recently removed some references to Malin's web pages that they had in their documentation on the web. And we think they've done that for that very reason, that they don't want to imply that Dr. Malin is the sole spokesperson or even the main spokesperson for them in this affair.
0: Well, you know, what I'm hearing is, from the public's point of view, really hopeful for a change.
1: I would like to say, Art, I think the best route here, whether we have some doubts or not, is to support NASA's announced policy, because there's nothing to lose here. They've said they're going to do it, and they're going to do something that will work. And why not support it? I mean, that's the best way, I think, to guarantee that it gets done. I think constantly attacking them at this point would be counterproductive.
0: All right. Along with the line that we have been gently traversing over the last 20 minutes or so, I'm going to ask you about a rumor.
1: Oh, sure. Go ahead.
0: The rumor is that in the last meeting, that your turnaround was in part due to the fact that there was a promise made that instead of the information going directly to Dr. Malin, or perhaps at the same time that it would go to Dr. Malin, it will be transferred to Carlotto. Now, can you confirm or deny that rumor?
1: Well, you can hear my laughter. I mean, that is ridiculous. As a matter of fact, we were taken aback when we sat down with Glenn Cunningham and Arden Albee. We thought that, and maybe I'm giving away a secret here, but we kind of thought that maybe we had something to offer them, that that they wanted to talk to us about something we could do for them. And the very first thing that that Glenn Cunningham said was, we're not going to interpret the pictures. We're going to put them out onto the web and let the scientists, that meant us and everybody else in the world and the public, do the interpreting. And so JPL and NASA are going to remain absolutely neutral. They're going to put that stuff out on the web. The first time we'll see it is the first time everybody else will see it. And, I mean, there's no reason for them to make a deal with us, as you see, because they don't care what we do.
0: I understand.
1: You see what I'm saying?
0: Of course.
1: Yeah. So that's
0: of course.
1: Just a silly rumor.
0: In the meetings that you just most recently had, Professor, was there any discussion of the implications for society and how it would be handled if it seems unambiguously not natural?
1: You know, that was what we had expected might be brought up, and that was where we were going to say perhaps we could provide some useful input to NASA, because in our research group we have two philosophers, one anthropologist, one archaeologist, and people who are familiar with symbols and communication, and one of us is a professor of religion, and so on. And so we thought, well, we could offer to assist in the interpretation if something like that occurred. And when they said, no, we're going to be neutral, we're not going to interpret, it actually ended that, yes.
0: Wow. I would imagine at some level, if not NASA, then at other levels of the government, there would be some consideration of this, wouldn't you?
1: If we came up with images that were unequivocally artificial, I think that that's true. There is a protocol for handling this, by the way, an international protocol. NASA, I don't believe, is formally signed on to it, but informally they certainly would be somewhat obligated. And they have to take the data, send it through certain scientific channels. Eventually that would then, I think, come around to the President of the United States, and he'd be making some comments.
0: So, in other words, if Midday Monday comes, and they suggest that they did get an image, but that there's going to be a bit of a delay while they study it, that might tell the casual observer, or the astute observer, I suppose, that they really have found something, and it's on its way up the tree toward the White House.
1: That certainly would be the case. However, they're so committed to putting the first picture out, I think they'd put it out anyway. And then I think they'd try to handle it. It's very unlikely, in my view, that there'll be such unambiguous results. we're going to have to look closely at all this stuff, do some processing. One of the problems is that the first image is going to be at a very unfamiliar angle.
0: Mm-hmm.
1: In fact, Dr. Carlotto now has a beautiful web page out that he simulated the way it would look, interpolating from the Viking photos.
0: Would it still look like a face?
1: Well, it will, but it's not going to look as familiar. And to show that it still does look like a face, he put next to it a sculptured face in wood of Johann Sebastian Bach, and with the same lighting angle. And when you look at that, you can compare it with the way the face would look, and you can see that actually there is a face there, but we'd be so unfamiliar with it in that position that at first it's going to look a little odd.
0: Professor, as I look at the normally seen picture of the face, I see a sort of cross between a simian human face.
1: Yes.
0: Is that what you see?
1: Well, certainly there's a case for saying it looks like something hominid and primitive. But the problem here is that we have a lot of erosion. If it was a sculpture, it's not entirely clear that that simian look might be the result of heavy erosion. So I'm not sure. I think we need to, if it's artificial, I think to determine absolutely, we need to get up there and look at it with archaeologists on the ground. I think that's what will tell us.
0: If, indeed, and I would presume that there would be immediate consideration of funding a man.
1: Oh, yeah. Yeah, I think that would be, that would follow very quickly. So I'm hoping that's what will happen. That would be wonderful. We need to get to Mars. The sooner the better.
0: A bit of a just absolutely wild speculation, assuming that it comes up not natural, would you be inclined to think that this was some extraterrestrial type of race that had put that there? Or would you be inclined to think that perhaps there had been a prior civilization on Earth, technologically competent, we're beginning to date objects that go way back past where they ought to be? And we might have been around before.
1: I have a standard answer to that, Art.
0: Okay.
1: My standard answer is that we can't know anything about those options until we get up there and we're standing on the thing and looking at it with archaeologists. But I will say this: Vincent DiPietro and John Brandenburg have proposed what they call the Cydonia hypothesis. Oh, and Greg Molinar also was in on that. And they argue that this was the result of an indigenous civilization that built these monuments in the manner that the Egyptian might have.
0: Martians.
1: The Martians, right. And you know what? The thing is that there's more support for that now, because the period during which Mars is warm and wet is getting bigger and bigger with the meteorite evidence.
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1: So, and the evidence of running water and large bodies of water. So they might not be so far off. I originally didn't credit that one as much as the other solutions, but now I'm beginning to wonder.
0: Professor, you adamantly at one time wanted a review board to look at all of this, an independent review board.
1: Right.
0: Are you sufficiently satisfied now that the process laid down is so straightforward that you don't have to demand that?
1: I think now we have the review board in the public and the scientists that are going to get that data, because NASA is going to give us the raw data first, and then the process data a little bit later, and we've got people standing by, Mark Carlotto and others, and then of course there's scientists all over the world who might want to look at it. So I think that's our review board now.
0: All right, Professor, it has been an extremely instructive hour, and it's going to be a big day.
1: You didn't mention the case for the face, Art.
0: No, I didn't mention the case for the face.
1: You didn't get a chance to go to that.
0: Listen, next week, if all hell breaks loose, I'll be fighting with ABC and NBC and CBS to get to you. And hopefully you can spend a few minutes at night with me.
1: Oh, sure.
0: But for tonight, my friend, thank you so very much.
1: You're more than welcome.
0: Good night, Professor.
1: Thank you. Good night.
0: All right, folks, that's Professor Stanley McDaniel. I'm Art Bell. This is Coast to Coast AF.
3: 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More somewhere in time coming up.

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1: Good morning, everybody. It's great to be here as the rain pours down once again in the desert. I'm telling you, we're going to start thinking about constructing an ark. The only question would be, how many two and twos would we take and how many would we reject because of modern civilization? In a moment, we are going to be honored with the presence of Dr. Douglas Richards. Dr. Richards is at ARE, the Casey Foundation. Remember we interviewed Edgar Casey's son not long ago? Dr. Richards, I think you're going to enjoy this very much. So I'll tell you more about him and what's coming up in a second. By the way, Monday we're going to be blessed with the presence of Sarah McLendon. You may have read the recent Sarah McLendon news item that's posted on our website. If not, you might want to. She is a White House news staff type person, White House reporter, and you'll know Sarah. She's an older lady. Wonderfully crusty, and she'll yell at the Mr. President. As a matter of fact, that's the title of her new book, and so we're going to be graced with her presence on Monday. And by the way, Wednesday I have booked Graham Hancock. We will talk to Graham from Great Britain, where it will be early morning, and we'll talk to him, of course, about the recent discoveries in Egypt. His difficulties with Dr. Zahi Awas, and, of course, the coming incredible cruise and debate. So all of that's going on. Incidentally, there is also a really fascinating follow-up second letter from the time traveler on my website right now. Remarkably articulate, difficult to ignore, and fascinating to read. I suggest you go up and take a look. It just arrived today, and we got it up there, boom, like that. All right, coming up, Dr. Richard.

0: Well, all right, we are now honored, or about to be, to speak with Dr. Douglas Richards. He's a core faculty member at Atlantic University in Virginia Beach, where it's late, early in the morning. He's also director of research for Meridian Institute in Virginia Beach. His doctorate is from the University of North Carolina. He has been researching the Edgar Cayce readings on Atlantis for over 20 years now. 20 years. In 1976, he went on his first expedition to the island of Bimini in the Bahamas, where Cayce said Atlantis would be found. In the 1980s and 90s, he returned for more expeditions. He's explored numerous sites, including the underwater road site and the Bimini Shark Mound. On his most recent expedition, he conducted a side scan sonar survey searching for Atlantean ruins in that very deep water. He is co-author of the book Mysteries of Atlantis Revisited with Edgar Evans Cayce and Gail Cayce Schwartzer, I believe it is, of St. Martin's Press, and author of the book The Psychic Quest, and I think a newer book, possibly, yes, Psychic Quest would be the most recent book. And so we're going to work a little bit backwards. Dr. Richards, welcome to the program.
1: Thanks, Art.
0: Great to have you. And we are going to work a little backwards because you have done so much work on Atlantis and the work of Cayce that I want to get to all of that. But I would like to begin with your latest book, Psychic Quest. What's that book all about, Doctor?
1: Well, that book is, it's called The Psychic Quest, Understanding Your Psychic Potential. And it's about people's psychic experiences that over about a 10-year period in my research program, primarily with members of the ARE, the Edgar Cayce Organization, I collected experiences from people ranging from dreams predicting the future to telepathic experiences between people to near-death experiences, all these kinds of things. And it's a book about how to understand what these things mean.
0: All right, wonderful. I am going to tell you about two, at the expense of boring my audience, because I had such a shocking experience last night that that I've got to ask you about something here. I'm now going to be soon 53 years old. I have had exactly two, what I would call, incidents of precognition. The first occurred, 25 years ago, and I was living in Santa Barbara, California, lived in a garden-style apartment. I'll try and do this quickly for those of you who have heard it. And working in radio, radio station in Santa Barbara, came home in the evening, turned on the TV, sat down to watch the evening news. This garden apartment I lived in had one of those, you know, those sliding glass doors that would look outside, and this case, it would look outside. My door would look out toward the street, and I would park my car directly in front so that I could look out through those glass doors and see my car. Now the curtains were pulled, and I couldn't see anything, and I sat down to watch the news. In the middle of the newscast, like waves crashing in over me, something was saying to me, something is going to happen to your car. Something, look out, danger, car, your car. And I was in the middle of watching the news, and I was actually annoyed, and I uttered an invective because I was so upset with myself. Got over, went over, opened the curtain, looked at my car, and it was just fine. And I think I uttered another invective, closed the curtain, went back, and resumed watching the news. Well, it was not about 10, 15 seconds that all of this began to wash over me again and again and again and again. Your car, something's going to happen to your car. Another invective. Back over to the window I go, pull the curtains apart, and I look at my car, and everything's fine. And I almost start to turn around and walk back. But lo and behold, here's a fellow walking down the sidewalk. So I just stand there listening to the news, and I watch this fellow walk down the sidewalk, get in the car, directly in front of mine, start the engine, put it in reverse, and hit my car. I was so blown away that I sank to my knees. I was weak. I was scared. But not so scared that I didn't open the door and yell at him, hey, I saw I got your license number. He said, I'm stopping. And that was it. I mean, there was some damage, no great amount of damage. But, doctor, there was no question about it. Something was absolutely demanding of me to notice that something was about to happen to my car. That is precognition, is it not?
1: Absolutely. And it's not at all unusual. According to surveys, including a Gallup poll, that sort of experience, some sort of psychic experience, happens to between about two-thirds and three-quarters of all the people in the United States. So the people who don't have experiences like that at some point in their lives are the ones that are abnormal.
0: Okay, up until that point, I had never had one. Up until last night, I had never had another one. I didn't know how to turn it on, turn it off, make it happen, or in any way whatsoever control it. Now, check this out. Flash forward all these years to last night on the program. It's in the final hour of the program. I get a call from a young man who's talking to me about a precognitive experience that he had. And it was fascinating, and we talked about his experience, and I began wondering and speculating aloud after his call about precognition in general. Now, at that time, I'm sitting here at a broadcast desk, and I have, I've got a board, and I've got cartridge machines and tape recorders, and I've got probably hundreds and hundreds of pounds sitting on this desk, and my legs are usually under the desk. And as I was doing that, I sat here and I thought, God, it would really be horrible if this damn desk would collapse. It would crush my legs. I had that thought. And here I am talking about precognition. I played the bumper music to the, going out of the half hour, and turned around to go into the other room as I normally would during a break. And kaboom! All of a sudden, this speaker, this JBL speaker, very heavy speaker, fell off backwards somehow, impossibly fell backwards, got caught by the curtains, brought the curtain rod and all the curtains in the place down, and just scared the hell out of me.
1: Mm-hmm.
0: Now, it wasn't the desk that collapsed, but within 3 minutes of my thinking about it, doctor, something, in all the years, that had never occurred. Within 3 minutes of talking about it, kaboom, down she goes. And it freaked me out. It just freaked me out. And so I sat there asking myself, now, did I have a precognitive experience again, or did I in some way create what occurred? Now, is it precognition, or is it creation? Anyway, that's what happened to me. Those are my two now experiences. The latest last night, I said, boy, am I glad Dr. Richards is going to be on tomorrow night.
1: Let's see if I can solve your problem. If I can explain a little of what's going on. Actually, the one last night is quite interesting because there's several possibilities, and they kind of overlap. All these things are labels that we give to phenomena that we don't really understand.
0: Yes.
1: But you could also consider that one to be a form of what's been called synchronicity. The psychologist Carl Jung spoke of synchronicity, and what he meant was unusual coincidences where you can't figure out what the cause was. And so it might be precognition, or it might be some sort of psychokinesis, mind over matter, or it might be neither of them. One thing that frequently happens to people is the idea that the universe has a very strange sense of humor and is inflicting it on you.
0: Well, what about this theory? And this is one that I proffered last night as I was sitting here talking and thinking at the same time aloud on the air. And that is

0: you get for your show with some very unusual experiences, that that level of interest would tend to generate these sorts of things.
1: To be absolutely honest with you, I suppose if it happened a lot, one could grow used to it, but frankly, it scares the hell out of me when it happens. Both times. The first time I described, and this, and last night, I was just flat blown away. Now, again, if you could have these on some sort of regular basis, I'm sure you could begin to adjust to it and you would not be as surprised. But believe me, it just lays you out a little bit when it happens.
0: Mm-hmm.
1: So I'm kind of in shock over all that. It's unreasonable that I would think about a collapse and be talking about precognition, and 3 minutes later a giant collapse occurs. Not reasonable.
0: Not reasonable at all. But surprising how often it happens. That's the interesting statistic. A lot of people don't share these kinds of experiences because they're afraid people will think that they're strange.
1: Well, everybody knows I'm strange, so there's no problem.
0: And you're on national radio, and you can share them. And then some people may call in with them, but it's amazing that often I would get calls from people who would say, you know, you're the first person I've ever told this, then would relate to me a very common psychic experience because they figured no one would ever believe them, and I'd just go, well, great, yeah, that's a pretty common psychic experience.
1: Oh, you're right. I get exactly the same thing. Even people who finally come forward on the radio won't even tell their own family members, but once they hear somebody else say it happened, it's like they can't get on the air quick enough to say, yeah, it happened to me too.
0: I'll give you a good example of a kind of experience that's quite common. Out-of-body experiences. People might think, oh my goodness, that's awfully strange, but there was a survey done, in fact a couple surveys, that have shown that about 14% of the people out there in the general population have them, and one survey done at the University of Virginia found that 25% of the students had them, and not while on drugs, just in ordinary states of consciousness.
1: Well, I don't think in these areas I'm a brave person. I've done a number of shows on OBEs, and I will tell you this, I have come to the stage where I have experienced paralysis, you know, sleep paralysis. And I have consciously tried. I am absolutely unable to allow myself to let go. It scares me so badly that I inevitably jerk myself back and I won't let it happen. Maybe I'm too much of a control freak. I don't know. But I've come right to the edge of what I think is the beginning of an OBE. And I always pull back. I'm afraid of it.
0: Well, I've gotten the full range of reports from people who are just real scared of it and think, oh, my goodness, what happened to me, to people who do it on a regular basis and have lots of fun with it or go somewhere and try to train themselves to have out-of-body experiences. So you find the full range of responses. I've not had one myself, and I'm not quite sure how I'd react.
1: It's a little frightening because in order, as I understand from those I have talked to proceed into the out-of-body experience, the full experience, you've got to let go. You've got to just let the process continue, and I've never been able to do that. Again, going back for just a moment to precognition or whatever in the heck it is, do you suspect that this is an ability that human beings have always had, Doctor? Or do you think it's one that is developing today, that we are, in other words, evolving into more of this ability? What do you think?
0: Well, actually, this proves that you're psychic, because my most recent paper for one of the major parapsychological journals was exactly on that topic. And the question was, some people think that psychic phenomena are a sign of spiritual evolution, and therefore our race is evolving spiritually, and we'll be seeing more and more psychic phenomena. And other people say, well, wait a minute, actually, if you look closely, you can see psychic phenomena very common in primitive tribes and in children, and in fact, there are some good studies showing psychic abilities in animals. And so nobody really seems to know the answer. It certainly seems to be the case that children are not as inhibited as adults about saying what experiences they're having. And so you start talking to children and sometimes get some very interesting statements of psychic abilities. On the other hand, it certainly is the case that a lot of spiritual traditions say that as a person or a whole civilization evolves spiritually, that these sorts of things will begin to emerge. And you can certainly see some of that, although it's amazing how common these were even back, say, in the 70s as compared to the 90s, that people people were having them

0: And often they just simply didn't tell their friends. Now it's a little more acceptable to tell people about your precognitive dreams, whereas before you might keep it to yourself.
1: Well, did your paper reach any conclusions about whether you thought it was an evolutionary process underway or simply was always there?
0: Well, it's interesting. It was a technical paper, and I had to admit, as I often do, that I didn't know the answer. But one of the reasons I didn't is because we didn't have very good documentation on what was happening, particularly within individuals. It would be very nice to have someone who had psychic experiences as a child and wrote the experiences down as soon as they were able.
1: In other words, not enough of a statistical base. Doctor, hold on. We're at a break point. We'll be right back. 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

0: 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Tonight featuring Coast to Coast AM from April 3rd, 1998.
1: And we are honored with the presence of Dr. Douglas G. Richards, ARE, Casey Foundation, back east. Rare opportunity. And we'll get right back to him.

0: All right, back now to Dr. Richards, and to conclude with where we were, Doctor, you said you reached in your paper no conclusion about whether this is a developing psychic ability through continued evolution, or whether it's something that was always there. Now, do you think there ever is going to be enough of a scientific study to come to some sort of conclusion in that area?
1: Well, it's hard to tell whether a scientific study could determine that, since it's hard to know ancient past and what people had for psychic abilities. But as far as scientific studies demonstrating that psychic phenomena are real, there have been just enormous strides over the past several years. And so it's hard for any except the most diehard skeptics to say that psychic phenomena aren't real. And that's been very encouraging, that parapsychologists have really done some very solid studies to demonstrate that at least some of these experiences are true.
0: Mm-hmm. As a matter of fact, I think it's Princeton. Princeton has done an awful lot of work in this area. I've got an article here from the Electronic Telegraph in London. It says, "Science proves mind's power over matter. Startling evidence that the human mind can exert paranormal control over objects has been uncovered by researchers whose findings have confounded even hardened skeptics. Experiments conducted by a team at Princeton University are being hailed now as the most convincing demonstration yet of so-called psychokinesis, the supposed ability of thought to affect inanimate objects." Is that good research going on at Princeton?
1: It's very good research. In fact, the person doing the research in charge of the lab is Dr. Robert John, who was the dean of the School of Engineering at Princeton. It's mm-hmm. hard to get much more prestigious in this country than the dean of the School of Engineering at Princeton. And they've done some very rigorous work on both psychokinesis and also remote viewing, extrasensory perception.
0: Boy, we've got so much territory we can cover here. Back for a second with OBEs. Out-of-body experiences. Could I ask you whether you believe that the human being, is it your belief we have a soul?
1: A soul. Yes, I think I would say that. That's not one of the things that you can scientifically prove.
0: Right.
1: But, of course, I've been involved and interested in the Edgar Cayce work. And Edgar Cayce takes a little bit different position from your typical scientific approach. The scientific approach would look to see whether, for example, we would have telepathy between individuals or perhaps an out-of-body experience. But science wouldn't concern itself with the ultimate nature of the human being, whereas Edgar Cayce not only was able to do some of these feats of precognition and clairvoyance, but was able to pick up a metaphysics of the way the universe works. And his definition was that psychic is of the soul. That is, psychic isn't just some power that a person gets, that basically mm-hmm. psychic is part of the innate nature of the human being, and it's a core part of the soul of the person.
0: When a person has an out-of-body experience, then, would it be fair to suggest that their soul, or I guess that's a word, their consciousness, whatever it is they are that will continue after life, and if in fact we do, is outside the body?
1: Well, it's always been a question about whether the person actually has something go outside the body or whether it's a kind of just image. And they did a very interesting experiment a number of years ago at the Psychical Research Foundation in North Carolina around the time that I was working in that area. They had a fellow who claimed he could go out of his body, and what they did was he had a pet cat, and they set up an experiment with two buildings where the cat was in one building in a room. And the cat was in a great big box with a grid on it, and a fellow had to sit there and count how many squares the cat crossed per minute and mark it down each minute. Over in the other building, there was someone who would tell this person, okay, according to this random schedule, it's time for you to go out of your body and go visit your cat. And what they found was that when he was not visiting the cat, when he was just sitting there in his normal state, the cat would be kind of upset being stuck in this box and would walk around the box and go, meow, and would cross a lot of squares on the grid. And when he was out of his body visiting the cat, he'd say that he was just sitting there petting the cat, and the cat would just sit there in the box and not move. And so they were able to show nicely scientifically that apparently some part of him traveled out of his body, sat there with the cat, and they based this on how often the cat moved.
0: God, that's
1: so
0: fascinating.
1: Kind of a clever experiment to show that perhaps, at least in some cases, some part of you does go out of your body.
0: All right. then let's see where this fits in. On 2020, not long ago, I'll bet you saw it or got a tape of it or people told you about it. They did a really interesting experiment in which they seemed to conclusively prove that pets would know when their owners are coming home. Now, they did this scientifically. They would put a video camera on a pet, and they would, without notice, start a person home from their office at an unexpected time. And the pet would go absolutely berserk. That pet, you know, barking, going to the door, knowing that the owner was now on the way home, even though, according to every single day's routine, it should not be so, and yet the pet knew the owner was coming home. They filmed this. It was remarkable. And so does that say to you that the pet is somehow psychically enabled, or that the person on the way home is somehow transferring thought to the pet, alerting the pet that this, in fact, is underway?
1: Well, either of those two things may be going on. There's actually a fair amount of evidence of psychic abilities in animals. I had not seen that show. That's a fairly subtle kind of thing, and it's interesting they came up with a clever demonstration of it. The more common ones that are reported are cases where an owner dies unexpectedly at a distance, and all of a sudden the animal starts howling and won't stop. This is many, many stories of this sort. And then some even more difficult-to-believe stories that are fairly well documented. For example, cases, there's one particular case where a boy had a pet pigeon, and he was ill and was taken to the hospital in a snowstorm, and the pigeon, sort of in a reverse homing pigeon thing, somehow got from his house in a snowstorm to the hospital the next day and appeared there at the window. And pigeons don't do that. They go the other way to go home. And so presumably the pigeon had some way of finding him in a snowstorm. So,
0: but again, we have no way of knowing whether that boy and his thoughts brought the pigeon there, or the pigeon on its own somehow telepathically determined where he was and went.
1: Right. In fact, it's been one of the challenges with all this, and some people talk about kind of a psychic field, that it sometimes doesn't even mean anything to talk about a sender and a receiver, that's kind of the radio analogy. And that's the first analogy they had. There was a book in 1930 by the novelist Upton Sinclair called Mental Radio, and it was experiments that he did in telepathy with his wife. And people at first thought that this was just like this radio show, that you had a transmitter and a receiver. But other experiments found that, for example, you don't need a sender. So you can have clairvoyance experiments where you have a sealed deck of cards and someone simply guesses through the whole deck of cards. And turns out those experiments work pretty much as well as experiments with a sender. Hmm. And so if you don't need a sender, then the question of what's going on becomes a little more complicated.
0: What a remarkable field to be working in. It must be a joy to work in it, full of constant wonders, I would imagine.
1: Certainly, you hear an awful lot of very interesting stories, and it's kind of fun when you can check them out and find that there's some substance to them, that there are many very unusual things that happen.
0: Well, there's, you know, in my mind, there is no question. I have experienced enough that there is no question that it's real, but a million questions about what it is. And I would presume you're probably close to the same place.
1: I think parapsychology in general is in that place. The parapsychology has got strong evidence that something's happening, but exactly what's going on, what kind of energy might be responsible, what are the basic principles involved, quite a bit of controversy on that, and a lot of people don't know. Some would still very much like a nice, simple physical model.
0: Sure.
1: Others would like a much more spiritual model, certainly, there's evidence that if you try the physical model method, you can get some results. So there are people that just want to do, say, remote viewing, clairvoyance, and get it down to just kind of a mechanical procedure, and they've had some success. And then there's also quite a bit of evidence that working with the spiritual side of life can play a major role in getting a better handle on what's going on with these abilities. So different approaches seem to produce results.
0: You've now mentioned remote viewing. Twice. I have interviewed, I believe, just about every single one of the major players in the government's remote viewing program, who now, of course, are scattered throughout civilian life. Some of them pursued remote viewing commercially. Others didn't. They're all interesting. When a person remote views, and our government spent 20 years and $20 million or something in that project, when a person remote views, what realm are they in or traveling in versus an out-of-body experience? Is there a relationship between the two?
1: Well, it's not clear what's happening because everyone does it a little bit differently. The first person really to work in some of this remote viewing and the one that kind of got it going was Ingo Swann, and you may have had him on your show.
0: Ingo Swann. As a matter of fact, he's the only one I haven't. He's generally considered to be the great father of remote viewing.
1: Right, and he himself, as I recall, was very much convinced that he was going out of body to do it. On the other hand, the people that I know that do it simply sit there and they just do it. They draw a picture of whatever comes to mind, and not just the famous ones, of course, that got in the news because of working on the government projects, but I find, about 2 weeks ago I was doing a thing called Elder Hostel, where people who are retired go to programs at various universities, and we had a room full of 50 people and did a little remote viewing experiment. And out of the 50 people, most of them didn't get much, but two of the people drew absolutely perfect pictures of the target, and they were blown away because they hadn't gone out of body or done anything particular. One of them just said that she just got a clear visual image and just drew exactly what she saw, and it was an absolutely perfect picture of the target, and I held it up and showed everyone, and they were all very surprised. So some people do it and don't have any idea what they did. They just drew a picture. Others go through a very elaborate ritual to get themselves in the right state, and whatever works for an individual seems to work, and some people can't do it at all.
0: Okay, here we go. I tried an experiment once with my wife. She stays up late with me and helps with the program and so forth. And I thought we would try a remote viewing session, and so we picked out an object in the house, a very, very unlikely object, something nobody would ever guess. And I said, okay, folks, draw the object for me and send me a fax. You know, we live in this wonderful age of immediacy. And I probably had 200 faxes. But here's the interesting thing. Two people, doctor, drew precisely what the object was. And what it was a marble plate about an inch thick with a laser image of myself on it in a frame, a metal frame, which came up in a very specific way and curled down again in a very specific way and came up behind it in a very specific way. Doctor, two people drew that precisely. Number two, during the entire time that the experiment was going on, now I've got millions of listeners across the country, my wife and I felt incredibly invaded. Is the word, and I mean invaded. It was as though there were a million eyes all over the place. Now, that may have been us. It may not have been, but two people came away with an impossible feat.
1: It's interesting that your result in terms of what you got is quite similar to what I've gotten doing the same experiment, but without the facts, where people had to mail them in. I've done things where there were conferences around the country. Somebody from ARE might be lecturing, say, in Los Angeles, and would have a room full of 300 people, and they would all mail me their drawings of what I or someone else who was the target person was doing at a precise time. And I, too, found that you might only get, say, two, three, or four that were absolutely perfect drawings of the target. And sometimes people would have a very clear visual image but would misinterpret it. My very favorite of that was someone who drew two arches next to each other and wrote down that they thought this must be some kind of a stained glass window in a church, and the actual target was the McDonald's sign. Another one that I liked was when I got very lazy one day. I was working hard on a manuscript and was sitting there at the computer and decided not to go out and look at the target at all, but simply make the computer the target, and back came a picture of somebody with their hands playing on a piano keyboard. And so this is the sort of thing that I've seen, too. You're doing an experiment the way you did it or the way I was doing that, of course, it's very hard to statistically evaluate, because a skeptic might say, well, you know, if you have a target and you have 1,000 people all guessing, somebody's bound to draw it. And so, of course, the way you do it for a controlled experiment is you have a specific target pool, and you can do some statistical evaluations, and those kinds of experiments have produced some very strong statistical evidence.
0: But I would have to reply hogwash to that in the sense that the people who returned these faxes to me drew it exactly. In other words, they drew, showed the piece of marble, the thickness, they showed my image, they showed the precise way the frame came around this, you know, the marble. Impossible. Out of 200 tries, two hits like that, impossible.
1: And your numbers, about 1 out of 100 people, my experience has been that about 1 out of 100 people can just plain do this. And one of the ways, of course, you could screen for talented people is exactly that way. Get the ones who did the very best pictures and then do some more work with them. But roughly, that seems to be what people find, is that around 1 out of 100 people just right off the bat can really do this.
0: All right. Now, what does that mean about them? Does that mean that they're special, that they have a talent the rest of us don't, that they have developed it, that do you think we all equally have it if developed, or are these people special candidates for, you know, a special mission of some kind?
1: Well, I think that it's very much like playing the trombone. Some people can pick one up and do pretty well pretty quickly. Others, like me, could spend their entire lives and never make a note come out of the instrument. And I think that psychic ability is quite like that. But one of the great dangers in this is to assume that because you're able to do a little remote viewing, that you somehow are very spiritually evolved or a special person. It's sort of this massive ego inflation that I have frequently seen, that people will have one psychic experience, and because they didn't realize how common they are, all of a sudden now they announce that they're a psychic.
0: Actually, I was told by several remote viewers that one of the greatest dangers they had in the program, in the military program, was exactly that, that they began to get a kind of a God complex as time went on, and it became very damaging in the work they were doing.
1: What often happens that I've found is that there's a thing that Carl Jung called the trickster archetype that comes in, where someone is doing quite well in some rather specific tasks like remote viewing and starts to believe that they're a great psychic, and somehow the universe starts providing more and more absurd kinds of information through their remote viewing. And the sense you get in reading mythological history is that this is a transformational archetype, that it's supposed to knock you out of your smug satisfaction that because you can do a little bit of psychic stuff that you're a great spiritual master. And so frequently you'll see people seem to go somewhat off the deep end, that they are having some true successes, and then we'll begin to get this ego inflation that they're a great psychic, and the stuff gets more and more bizarre, more and more inaccurate, and they get more and more committed to being absolutely right. Easy to see in other people, sometimes hard to see in yourself.
0: The government endeavored with very strict protocols to prevent that kind of thing from occurring, but it nevertheless did. That's the person's own ego fantasy entering into the work.
1: You typically, in all psychic things, get a mixture of real information and other things coming from somewhere else, either in the person's own consciousness or from somewhere else. And often lots of symbolic kinds of information come in. And so it's a great challenge to sort this sort of thing out, because you never know what exactly the source is for things. And so sometimes you'll get absolutely perfect literal information.
0: Huh.
1: Other times it's quite symbolic. I'll give you an example from a psychic experience that I had that's sort of similar to the one that you had with your car.
0: All right, wait. This is going to obviously be a good story, and we are at the top of the hour. So take a rest. You've got a good 10, 12 minutes here, and we'll be right back to you. How's that?
1: Okay.
0: All right. My guest from way back east, where it's got to be coming up on 3 o'clock in the morning, is Dr. Doug Richards, who is a core faculty member at Atlantic University in Virginia Beach. I'm Art Bell, and from the high desert where the cats and dogs are once again coming down, I don't know how much more we can take. This is Coast to Coast AM. Keep it right where you've got it.
2: 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More Somewhere in Time coming up.

0: take you back to the past on Art Bell Somewhere in Time.
1: And we are graced with the presence of Dr. Doug Richards. If you're just joining at this hour, he's a core faculty member at Atlantic University in Virginia Beach. He's also director of research for Meridian Institute in Virginia Beach, his doctorate from the University of North Carolina. He's with the Casey Foundation, ARE, and we are discussing all manner of things psychic. He has written a book, in fact, called The Psychic Quest, a brand new book just out. We'll tell you how to get it. And we'll continue our discussion in the moment.

0: Back now to Dr. Doug Richards in Virginia, where it's, let's see, after 3 o'clock in the morning. Are you normally up this late, Doctor?
1: No, I'm afraid I'm not normally up this late. This is, not sure if I'm in the dream state or the waking state, but I'm working on it.
0: Well, all right. You were about to tell us something.
1: Well, what I was going to talk about was the idea that a lot of psychic experiences have a mixture of symbolic and literal material, and the problem a lot of people have is that it's very hard to sort them apart. So, give you an example of one of my own experiences. I woke up in the morning with a dream, and for many people, the primary place they have psychic experiences is in dreams, and that's where I've had had mine several times. And I dreamed, very powerful dream, that I was driving to work, and the car in front of me, all of a sudden the door sprang open, and a woman fell out of the car onto the pavement, and I jammed on the brakes and went over to look and see what was wrong, and there she was just quivering on her back on the pavement, and a tray of food had been knocked over and was spread around her, and it was a pretty powerful dream and a little frightening.
0: You bet.
1: And so my question was, you know, is this going to happen? What is this? Is this a precognitive dream of a traffic accident? And so I drove to work waiting to see if this would happen, and no such thing happened on my way to work. And I went into my building, and the elevator wasn't working quite right. So I got in the stairwell and started to climb up to a higher floor. And as I was climbing up, there was a woman coming down from the snack bar, and she tripped on the steps, fell down about 5 steps, went smack on the bottom, and was lying there on the bottom on her back, quivering with a tray of food spread all around her.
0: My God.
1: And so this is the kind of thing that happens to many people, where clearly there was a precognitive experience, but it wouldn't have been much use if I was looking for a car accident. It was right experience, wrong kind of accident. Then sometimes these things can be completely symbolic. One of the ones in my book that I like, because this person was able to really look and see what the experience meant, it was a dream about a plane crash where she and her husband were on a plane and the plane crashed and went down in flames. Well, it turns out that there was no actual plane crash, but he asked her for a divorce a couple weeks later, so she realized it was the marriage going down in flames.
0: Symbology.
1: And so, you're right, you see that very often in dreams, that you will see most dreams are symbolic, and every now and then there'll be one with a little psychic information, but sometimes it kind of sneaks in, and so it can be difficult sometimes to sort out the symbolic from the literal.
0: Yeah, the symbology or the metaphors, which I think are absolutely real, are so difficult to interpret that I'm not sure yet of their usefulness. How do you feel about that?
1: Sometimes people are able to work with them, and sometimes they're not. One of the things that can be very valuable is to basically record your dreams every night and then look at the symbols of them, and eventually you get used to what your personal symbols are, and so when something comes that's out of the ordinary, then what you'll find is that it will really jump out at you. But that's a hard thing to do. To give you another example, this was something we did a little earlier this semester in the class that I'm teaching, is two of my students were doing an experiment to see if they could have psychic dreams.
0: Mm-hmm.
1: And they came to class. I'd been out of town for a week, and they came to class and were sharing their dreams. And there was a great symbol in this fellow's dream. It was an alligator in a swamp doing something. And the woman in my class interpreted that as her former boyfriend. And they were able to see that they'd had some kind of a psychic experience. They were both kind of shocked when I said that the day that they'd been having the dream, I was in Florida visiting a friend of mine who lives on a lake in a swamp with alligators. And so my symbols had somehow worked their way into their dreams.
0: So you were almost like a control for a remote viewer, in a sense.
1: Well, it's not quite clear what was going on. That was one of the interesting challenges, is that they didn't intend for me to be any kind of a participant in their dream. But it was a very odd symbol. In fact, the two of them the day before had been up in the mountains of Virginia, a place with neither swamps nor alligators.
0: Sure.
1: So to pull my symbol into their dream was, we treated it as just one of those things that somehow the universe has a bizarre sense of humor, but it worked very nicely in the class.
0: Here's something I've wondered about in the dream category. There are only now becoming, I have had dream experts on, and I frequently ask them, why not have, we have this wonderful thing, the internet now, why not have a dream registry on the internet, the one place where such thing would surely be possible, to try and determine if we are having mass dreams. In other words, 260 million people in America, if you could take even a small percentage of them and begin recording their dreams, we could see if there is any commonality in them, symbolically or otherwise, that is trying to tell us something. Have you considered such a thing?
1: It's a great idea. In fact, it wouldn't surprise me if someone's doing it. Whenever I think of something like that and search the internet on something like mass dreams, I'll find that somebody's got a site who's collecting those things. It wouldn't surprise me. It's a good idea. The hardest part about it is somebody has to read through all those dreams.
0: It's true. There's a lot of human work involved at the end of the day. I want to talk to you a little bit about NDEs. I have a very good person who's become a very, very close to me, a personal friend. His name is Danion Brinkley.
1: I know Danion.
0: You know Danion. Danion was struck by lightning. He was dead for, 28 minutes, 18 minutes, I can't remember. Many minutes. Clinically dead. And very much damaged. His heart was damaged. He has terrible blood problems now and blah, blah, blah, blah, blah. But the bottom line is, after he was struck by lightning, after this near-death experience, without question, Danion acquired a number of abilities that he didn't really want or care for. We could discuss his actual NDE. It changed his life, as I'm sure you're aware. But he certainly acquired a very strong psychic ability that then began to fade. He still has it, but not to the degree, anywhere near the degree he had it immediately after recovering from being struck by lightning. Have you seen this frequently, that people will have severe trauma, and head trauma, for example, and then begin to acquire psychic ability?
1: Well, certainly after near-death experiences, it's quite common. I did a survey of ARE members. They're a great population to do a survey in, because a lot of them have had psychic experiences, being interested in Ed Casey.
0: Sure.
1: And found that of the people who'd had near-death experiences, not all, but a rather large majority found that they had developed greater psychic ability. And the challenge with that is, for some of them, like Danion Brinkley, he had some pretty extreme stuff going on.
0: Yes.
1: For some of them, it's a little bit gentler. One woman that I talk about in my book was very lucky that she had parents who were spiritualists. They were already into this, and she'd never had a psychic experience before. She had a motorcycle accident at the age of 16, but after the accident, everything just flooded in, and she probably would have been in a mental institution, except that with her parents and a group, it took them 5 years to get her abilities under control. Mm-hmm. And now she is a practicing psychic and a perfectly well-adjusted person, but it was some rather intense kind of stuff that came through after the near-death experience. So for some people, it can be very traumatic. Stuff just kind of floods in after one of them.
0: Well, yes, in fact, Danion told me that in the early years, he could not be in a crowd of people because the images, the sensing, the hearing telepathically, all of it would come rushing in like a great loud cacophony of noise that drove him crazy. And he really hated it for a long time.
1: Yeah, that sort of thing, it's not always as extreme as his, but is definitely reported by people, and it can often be very difficult to reintegrate into the real world after having a near-death experience because of this kind of thing.
0: Exactly so. Certainly difficult on on anybody who would be close to you, a family member, a wife, a husband, whatever. Very difficult for them to accept, and very traumatic for them to go through.
1: Sometimes you'll have the opposite problem, too, that what happens is that people have read all the books on near-death experiences and expect you to come back with cosmic wisdom. All you're trying to do is get along in life.
0: And then there are also those who do not experience the warm light, the tunnel, the relatives, any of that. It's not very widely reported because people don't like to talk about it, but they had horrid experiences, even hellish experiences. Now, this is one that you really would be unlikely to tell in public.
1: Yeah, when I did a survey, it was of a couple hundred people, and I think that there weren't a lot of those, but I would say at least 10% of the near-death experiences were pretty negative. And it's been written about. It's not the sort of thing that sells popular books. And so you find a lot less written about the negative ones than the positive ones. People are less willing to share them. But it does seem to happen now and then.
0: What would that say to you, or would you stay away from trying to analyze that? To a religious person, it would say a lot.
1: Well, I've never talked with anybody who's had that kind of an experience. I've talked with some that have had the positive kind, or the kind that, that makes them open to all sorts of psychic things. I haven't talked to them, so it's hard to answer that, but my sense is it would be well worth having someone talk to the people about their life circumstances that may have led up to that. A man named Ken Ring, I don't know if you've had him on your show, but Ken Ring is an expert in near-death experiences, and he found some interesting links between traumatic experiences in the person's life and the nature of their near-death experience. So you may be able to really look and see what kinds of things had happened in the person's life, and that might tell you something.
0: I'm so familiar with Danyon and what he went through that I can ask questions about that, and so I will ask you this. He had been not such a nice guy prior to being struck by lightning. In fact, by his own admission, he was kind of a bastard in life. And when he had his NDE, he said he went through a complete life review in which he actually felt everything that he had inflicted on others, he was made to feel. Is that a common report?
1: Not as extreme as his. I mean, he definitely seems to have taken it all on at once, being an extreme fellow before his experience and then having an extreme transformation during it. Most people don't have it quite that extreme, but that kind of thing is definitely reported, and the person may well emerge from it saying, hey, I'm never going to do any of that stuff I used to do. I'm now connected with God. That kind of thing is not at all uncommon.
0: He doesn't exactly say God. He was a really nasty guy. I mean, he beat people up. He was physical. He was doing some pretty nasty things during the war. Killed a bunch of people. And when he had his NDE, you're quite correct, he came back completely transformed, and has now spent, I don't know, 20 years counseling people who are dying, and talking to them and trying to tell them what's ahead and take away some of the abject fear that anybody with a, you know, who knows they're about to die carries. And so that's proof that, that is a very significant change. There's no question about it. So something sure happened to him.
1: Mm-hmm.
0: Is that that is common?
1: That, as I said, his is perhaps a little more intense than most people's, but he had a pretty intense life before he had his near-death experience. But it's certainly common that people will just have a major reorientation of their life after a near-death experience.
0: All right. Whether we're talking about NDEs or out-of-body experiences or remote viewing, are we talking, do you think, about the same realms or perhaps levels of these realms, but sort of in the same in the same area?
1: It all kind of blends together.
0: Yeah.
1: In many ways, it seems to be the same realm, in the sense that what you frequently get, a lot of the experiences I had reported to me, were various mixtures of near-death and out-of-body and mystical experiences and this sort of thing. And people who haven't read all the books often don't know how to label it, so they just describe what happened. And so a typical one that I got several reports of is a woman in childbirth in intense pain, all of a sudden floating above her body, looking down at the body and feeling no pain. And then for some of those people, they pop back into their body, and that's about it. For others, they get closer to death and end up going down the tunnel and seeing the being of light and that sort of thing, and then returning to find out that they almost died in childbirth. And so you'll see things that kind of grade into each other, and then perhaps they had a vision of the doctors and the nurses working on them and see things that they couldn't possibly have seen from any vantage point except actually being up at the ceiling, showing a kind of remote viewing ability. So you often see that kind of mixture when people actually report these things, where you can't classify it.
0: 60 Minutes did a really, really, really interesting experiment story about NDEs, and they covered a hospital in which I guess the surgeon was so interested in this that he took a large digital clock and put it at a high location in the operating room, where if somebody were to be hovering on the ceiling, they would be able to see this digital clock. And several, even many people, reported NDEs in that very operating room, but not one of them was able to come back and even report the fact that they had seen a digital clock strangely way up there pointed at the ceiling. Now, do you think that goes toward disproving that people actually rise above their bodies on these occasions, or do you simply think that it means that the focus is not on such objects, but rather on the experience and the body and all the rest of it, and the last thing they'd be looking for is a digital clock?
1: Well, I think actually that last explanation you gave is certainly one that makes some sense, that what you find with almost all psychic experiences is the primary focus is on things that are emotionally close to you. For example, yes, the doctors and nurses working on your own body.
0: You bet that's what you'd be looking at.
1: and so that's typically what you find in almost any psychic experience, that the very best and strongest ones and the ones that are often easy to verify are ones that involve very close personal relationships and things that really matter to the person. That's the kind of stuff that really just kind of smashes through, whereas things using target objects, the things, of course, that experimenters like, are often kind of disappointing. So it gives some ammunition to skeptics who say there's nothing to it, because they say, well, you know, we had a whole pack of ESP cards there in the room, and the person went out of their body, and they couldn't do anything with it. But that doesn't seem to be the way this stuff works. Every now and then you'll get somebody who has that unusual ability to tune into objects that aren't very interesting. And you see that with some of the remote viewers.
0: Or to target things. And that brings us to Edgar Cayce. He had that ability, didn't he?
1: Edgar Cayce had that ability. He had an amazing ability that, as far as I know, no one has equaled since.
0: Are there any modern-day people that you would name?
2: Conspiracy Radio, formerly Patriot Radio Classics, is now streaming 24 hours, 7 days a week, with the greatest conspiracy radio programs from the past and present. Listen on our call.